0: CJT instead of PBI. But the new initials won't be used for booking flights and checking bags until that code changes in mid-August. Airport officials say the renaming is a branding change only. They estimate it will cost about $5.5 million, half of which is covered in next year's state budget. Rachel Treisman, NPR News.
1: The EPA is proposing changes to pollution rules for heavy-duty vehicles that would make them easier to comply with. That could save thousands of dollars per vehicle for companies buying semis and buses, according to EPA estimates, while increasing the smog-creating pollution from those vehicles by 11% by mid-century. NPR's Camila Domonoske has more.
2: The EPA wants to delay some rules designed to make sure that emissions-fighting technology works across the life of a vehicle, not just when it's new. It would also allow manufacturers to postpone compliance if they pay a fine and eliminate a requirement that engines reduce power if their emissions systems aren't working, which vehicle operators have called disruptive. The proposed changes are now open for public comment. The trucking industry had asked for the rules to be changed, saying they imposed significant burdens. Environmental groups have denounced the changes as damaging to human health. Camila Domonoske, NPR News.
1: Wall Street higher by the closing bell. The Dow up 139 points. The Nasdaq up 336. That's up 1.3%. This is NPR News. In Colorado, Victor Marks, a political outsider with a large social media following, has won the Republican primary for governor, according to an AP race call. The call came after a close vote count from the June 30th primary. The Marine Corps veteran will face Democrat Phil Weiser. The state leans Democratic, with Democratic governor since 2007. Current Governor Jared Polis is term limited. Marks has drawn interest from MAGA voters. He calls himself a high-risk humanitarian, and he claims to have saved hostages and helped thousands overseas. His opponents accuse him of lying about his background. The K-pop boy band ATEEZ hits number one on this week's Billboard's albums chart and adds to an impressive four-year run. NPR's Stephen Thompson has more.
3: ATEEZ is one of K-pop's kings of quantity. In just 4 years, the boy band has landed 9 of its records inside the Billboard Top 10. The latest, Golden Hour Part 5, debuts at number one this week, knocking Olivia Rodrigo out of the top spot. Like many K-pop acts, ATEEZ has piled up chart successes thanks to good old-fashioned album sales. Without massive streaming or substantial radio airplay, the group leveraged its devoted fan base to sell more than 200,000 copies of Golden Hour Part 5 in its first week. Stephen Thompson, NPR News.
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10: This is All Things Considered from NPR News. I'm Mary Louise Kelly.
11: And I'm Scott Detrow. For a second consecutive day, the U.S. has launched new airstrikes against Iran, and in response, Iran fired missiles at U.S. allies in the Middle East. The strikes came hours after President Trump said the U.S.-Iran ceasefire deal was, quote, over at a NATO summit yesterday, and also insulted Iran's leaders.
12: I don't want to deal with them anymore. They're scum. You know what scum is? They're scum. They're sick people. They're led by sick people. And they're vicious, violent people.
11: Here to talk about all the latest is Ambassador Nicholas Burns. He was the U.S. ambassador to NATO under President George W. Bush and led negotiations on Iran's nuclear program. Ambassador Burns, welcome.
13: Thanks so much, Scott.
11: Let's just start with this. What has your reaction been to the last 2 days of events?
13: I think it's clear that Iran does not want to honor the ceasefire. The rulers in Tehran clearly believe they have a stronger will than the United States, that they can outlast us, that can actually get a better deal in the Strait of Hormuz, where they're the toll keeper, where they can exact tolls of all commercial shipping. Imagine what kind of power that would give them. I think that's where they're heading, and that's why you've seen the administration push back with these airstrikes over the last couple of days, because our American objective has to be, and the Trump administration has been clear about this, the Strait has to be open to commercial shipping. It's a vital international waterway, and we can't abide Iran becoming a toll keeper, having this coercive impact over commercial shipping.
11: Do you think that's true? Do you think that despite the fact it's Iran being bombed, it's Iranians being killed, that Iran has more tolerance to wait this out and let this keep going?
13: Unfortunately, the nature of this regime in Tehran is I don't think they've ever demonstrated that they have a clear interest in the welfare of their own people, but they clearly have an interest in the survival of their regime and the empowerment of that regime. And it's an extraordinary situation, Scott, that the Iranians took extraordinary blow to the military infrastructure and civilian infrastructure in the country, and yet they suffered through it. They didn't flinch. We're dealing with an exceedingly difficult and often very untrustworthy government in Tehran. Mm-hmm. And it appears to be a government that's divided. There seems to be one faction that does want a ceasefire of the United States, but the stronger faction is defiant. They think that they're stronger than we are, stronger of will, and so they're testing us.
11: Given all of that, what do you think the best card the U.S. has to play is? Is it airstrikes like we've seen the last few days? Is it sanctions? We saw a new round of sanctions on Iranian oil sales this past week. What do you think works here right now?
13: I don't think there are any good options. I think the more likely option available to the president and the administration is do everything we have to do through U.S. naval power to keep the Strait of Hormuz open. Use American military power selectively, as you've seen the administration do over the last couple of days. When Iran violates a ceasefire by attacking shipping in the Strait, the U.S. has had these surgical strikes, but quite substantial strikes on Iran's military infrastructure. I think it's important to put economic pressure on what the regime really cares about. They need revenue. And if we can limit that, that might be economic pressure. So I think that's where the administration will likely go. I don't think the Congress or the American people would support a return to full-scale warfare.
11: I'm curious, given everything you've said, do you personally think that this war was a misfire, a mistake by the U.S. and Israel?
13: I think going back to assess the war, it was a major strategic mistake. Iran is in some ways stronger today than it was before. So the war was ill-advised, but there'll be time for lots of questions to be asked about why the war took place on February 28th.
11: I want to shift gears here. You, of course, were NATO ambassador at one point. What did you make of what happened in Turkey this week? You know, on one hand, President Trump, pretty bombastic, pretty critical of allies throughout the public appearances at the meeting. It's only the very end when he comes out and just talks about how warm and cooperative everybody was behind closed doors. I was covering that and watching it, and I wasn't quite sure what to make. I'm wondering what you thought.
13: I think there were two major outcomes, Scott, of the NATO summit in Istanbul. One on NATO itself, on its future, and the second on Ukraine. On NATO itself, you know, here's the irony again. President Trump can justifiably take some credit for having pushed the NATO allies to spend more on defense, which they needed to do, and they hadn't done for decades. And he just won't take the win, because despite this very good performance by the Europeans, President Trump repeated his claim that the United States should take ownership of Greenland. So I think he ought to be more positive about the progress that the Europeans made and the impact that he has had on defense spending. But Scott, there's more positive news on Ukraine. The president had a productive meeting with President Zelensky. President Trump said he supported Ukrainian drone strikes deep into Russian territory, and he might even support production of Patriot missile interceptors by Ukraine itself on Ukrainian territory. And I think let's hope that President Trump will be consistent here and now turn full American support back to Ukraine and not be taken in by these blank promises from President Putin.
11: That is Ambassador Nicholas Burns, former U.S. ambassador to NATO, now a professor at Harvard University's Kennedy School. Thank you so much.
13: Thanks, Scott.
10: Today, the former mayor of Manchester, England, filed his candidacy to become the United Kingdom's prime minister. Andy Burnham wants to succeed Keir Starmer, who has resigned as leader of the UK's ruling centre-left Labour Party. So far, Burnham is running uncontested. He could be in office by the end of next week. He would be the country's seventh prime minister in 10 years, and that is a lot even in a parliamentary system. This revolving door has some Britons asking what has made their country feel so ungovernable. From London, NPR's Lauren Freire reports.
14: It's become a familiar scene. A lectern gets dragged out into Downing Street and everyone knows what's coming.
15: Such, I think the country requires fresh leadership to take.
14: That was Prime Minister David Cameron 10 years ago, followed by Theresa May.
16: I will shortly leave the job that it has been the honour of my life to hold.
14: Tearfully relinquishing
16: the opportunity to serve the country I love.
14: Even her successor, Boris Johnson, sounded uncharacteristically serious, if only for a moment.
17: How sad I am to be giving up the best job in the world. But them's the breaks.
14: His successor, Prime Minister Liz Truss, famously vowed,
18: Mr. Speaker, I am a fighter and not a quitter.
14: But then quit the next day. Ultimately, they all say some form of what Prime Minister Rishi Sunak and finally Keir Starmer articulated.
19: I would like to say, first and foremost, I am sorry.
20: Every decision I've taken has been about putting the country I love first.
14: I asked the UK's most famous election expert, John Curtis, about this revolving door, and he said this is a typical American question.
21: It's the difference between a parliamentary democracy and a presidential system, that you can change prime ministers in the middle of a term. That's how you hold prime ministers to account.
14: But most parliamentary systems have multiple parties. If a party gets, say, 20% of the vote, it gets 20% of seats in parliament. In the UK, though, it's winner takes all in each district, which leads to exaggerated majorities and reinforces a two-party system, centre-right conservative versus centre-left Labour, mirroring the British class system, Curtis notes.
21: Middle-class people predominantly voting conservative, working-class people predominantly voting Labour. That's all gone.
14: Globalization has changed that, he says. Heavy industries have moved overseas. College degrees are more essential and more expensive. It's exacerbated inequality and left some voters feeling left out.
21: Now it seems that we've got a rise of populist parties. Politics have fragmented. We're now in a world of multi-party politics, and politics is no longer about left versus right.
14: He says fewer people are in the center, and social media is amplifying the extremes. Now, this is happening to centrists globally, but what's unique to the UK is a certain referendum that happened 10 years ago.
22: The British people have spoken, and the answer is, we're out.
14: That's the legendary British broadcaster David Dimbleby announcing the results of the Brexit referendum. Britain was still struggling to recover from the 2008 financial crisis when voters decided that exiting the European Union might bring some relief. John McTernan, former political secretary to centre-left Prime Minister Tony Blair, says it did the opposite. The country has lost about 6% of its GDP, according to the Bank of England.
23: This is a period in which Britain's done the most harm to itself. This period of instability is related to the fact that the country's not had a pay rise for 20 years. If you hadn't had a pay rise 20 years, if your listeners hadn't had a pay rise 20 years, they might be going, something's going wrong. They might be getting angry.
14: He says that anger has been directed toward the governing class, fueling the rise of populist parties and speeding up this revolving door of British politics. Now, it's possible the UK has just had a 10-year run of mediocre politicians.
24: I think what we've had in recent years is people who've got like two or three of the skills that you need, but not all of them.
14: Yoshi Herman is founder of The Mill, a news outlet in Manchester, England, where the presumptive next Prime Minister, Andy Burnham, is from.
24: Being the British Prime Minister is a really difficult job. There are fewer checks and balances on your autonomy and your ability to act if you have a parliamentary majority. And the downside of it is you have much less stability. Your MPs can kick you out at any time. That's the double-edged nature of British democracy, and it requires someone who's got an incredible set of skills.
14: Especially in times like these. Burnham seems to recognise that. He's even talked about changing the system to proportional representation that would give more power to upstart populist parties. Herman says it's probably not the first thing on his list, though. He'll enter parliament with a majority and will likely exercise his autonomy and ability to act before those same forces that claimed his predecessors, globalization, inequality, and political fragmentation, come for him. Lauren Freyer, NPR News, London.
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0: From the KTOO newsroom, I'm Jamie Deep. Thanks for tuning in. Governor Mike Dunleavy vetoed a bill today that would have reimposed limits on campaign contributions in state elections. That means donors can continue to give an unlimited amount of money to candidates for governor, the state legislature, and more. A federal appeals court ruled in 2021 that Alaska's $500 a year cap on individual donations to candidates was unconstitutionally low. The bill would have capped donations to each candidate at $2,000 per election cycle. The sponsor of House Bill 16, Anchorage Independent Representative Calvin Schrage, says too often rich contributors have a better chance to push for their priorities with legislators simply because they cut a large check to their campaign.
1: What the House Bill 16 was about was ensuring that we fight corruption or even the appearance of corruption in our elections and help restore some of the faith that voters have in their elected officials and in their government.
0: But in his veto message, Dunleavy says the bill didn't go far enough to limit rich candidates from funding their own campaigns. As of the latest public report in February, most of the top fundraisers in the gubernatorial race had contributed thousands or tens of thousands to their own campaigns. One put more than $1 million towards his own race. Schrage says the veto was no surprise. That's in part because House Republicans who opposed the bill voted to make the bill take effect within the 2026 election cycle. Some said they were hoping to give the governor a reason to veto the bill. But Alaskans will have a chance to vote on a very similar measure in the August primary. Ballot Measure 1 would impose identical limits, and Schrage says he hopes Alaskans come out to support it.
1: So, yeah, it's very disappointing, but I'm confident that voters at the end of the day will step up and re-express their desire to have these strong limits in place in Alaska.
0: In 2006, Alaskans voted by a 3-1 margin to impose the $500 limit the court later threw out. Primary election day is August 18th. This is KTOO.
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10: It's All Things Considered from NPR News. I'm Mary Louise Kelly.
11: And I'm Scott Detrow. It has been a turbulent year for the U.S. airline industry. Spirit Airlines went out of business, and one of the biggest airlines, United, floated a plan to buy its rival, American. That merger has not happened, but it has revived some fundamental questions about the state of the industry, as NPR's Joel Rose reports.
3: For better or worse, the airline industry as we know it started in the late 1970s when Congress deregulated the airlines. How it's going is a topic lawmakers in Washington are still debating almost half a century later.
4: How did that deregulation really benefit customers?
25: It opens up a true free market, and free market competition works, without a doubt.
3: That's Chris Sununu, the former governor of New Hampshire, who now heads Airlines for America, an industry trade group for the big airlines, at a hearing last month on Capitol Hill.
25: When I go to buy a ticket, I have four or five or six carriers going from Wichita to Dallas. So now they're all competing on that exact same route. And we have more competition per route than ever before.
3: But Sununu chose an interesting example to make his case. Is there more competition than ever before in Wichita?
26: Not specifically in Wichita.
3: Rachel Mayberry is the air service and marketing manager at Eisenhower National Airport in Wichita. It's true that there are six airlines serving the airport, but not all of them fly directly to Dallas. In fact, only one of them does.
26: Dallas, your only choice is American Airlines. Now, if you're willing to do a layover somewhere, you can get to Dallas through other carriers. But if you want a direct flight from Wichita to Dallas, it's only American Airlines.
3: Mayberry says most people, including her, would probably drive the 360 miles to Dallas before they would take a connecting flight through Denver or Houston or Chicago. In some ways, Wichita is typical. The four biggest U.S. airlines now control roughly 75% of the market, and they funnel a large and growing share of their flights through a handful of mega hub airports. The airlines insist there's still a healthy level of competition, but critics say this level of consolidation is unprecedented and bad for consumers.
5: From the airline's perspective, it makes sense. Bigger is better, and it'll be more efficient for them, even if there's a lot of drawbacks for communities and passengers.
3: Ganesh Sitaraman is a professor at Vanderbilt Law School and the author of the book Why Flying is Miserable and How to Fix It. He argues that much of what's wrong with flying can be traced all the way back to deregulation, including the emergence of mega hub airports.
5: Even the experience of being in a very, very crowded airport waiting can be disorienting and frustrating to people. If you have to connect, you know, you might find yourself running a half marathon from one side of the airport to the other, you know, just to see the door close right before your flight.
3: Hubs are not new. The big airlines have been structuring their business this way since at least the 1980s, and it's easy to see why. They can keep costs down by concentrating more of their operations and maintenance in one place, while also giving customers more choice of destinations. Airlines say hubs are a big reason why average fares have plunged since deregulation, when you adjust for inflation. Here's how Sununu described it to members of Congress last month.
25: In the late 70s, let's call it what it was. Basically, rich white people could fly in a plane, right? Today, almost any American, through a variety of different ways, can afford to fly from point A to point B. We have more competition.
3: But the industry's critics say fares might be even lower today if airlines were competing directly with each other more often.
6: There's just not much competition between nonstop routes. You can just look at the data. You know, essentially, every route's a monopoly or a duopoly.
3: Mark Reamer is a professor of economics at Swarthmore College. Before that, he worked in the antitrust division at the Department of Justice, where it was his job to analyze mergers, including airline mergers. Reamer says the number of hubs has been shrinking, and airlines are routing more flights than ever through those fortress hubs, as they're known in the business, where one airline operates more than 70% of flights.
6: The hubs have become hubbier in some sense. It creates fewer overlap routes between the airlines. And when you have fewer head-to-head overlap routes, you get less competition, and that gives these airlines more market power.
3: The airline industry disputes that there's less competition than there used to be. We called the trade group Airlines for America and asked them to explain why the CEO picked Wichita and Dallas as an example of a success story.
7: It was probably not the best choice of examples for routes, but let me just say the following. When he says more competition per route, nationally speaking, he is correct.
3: John Heimlich is the chief economist at Airlines for America. He says the largest markets have more competitors per route and more nonstop flights than they did 20 or 30 years ago. And Heimlich argues that mega hubs allow airlines to serve a bigger network of destinations than they could otherwise.
7: You are never going to have a nonstop flight between Wichita and Tokyo. But if you have nonstop flights to Dallas and Denver and Chicago, then guess what? You suddenly have one stop to a lot of places in the world.
3: But wherever you're going, there's a good chance your connecting flight is at the other end of the airport. Joel Rose, NPR News, Washington.
10: Bonnie Tyler, the big-haired, raspy-voiced Welsh singer, has died. She was 75 years old. In May, Tyler was hospitalized following intestinal surgery. Her family announced on social media today that she died as a result of the illness that she was being treated for. Tyler had a string of emotionally charged power ballad hits in the 1980s, but as NPR's Isabella Gomez Sarmiento reports, there is one song for which she will always be known best.
8: Turn around. Every now and then I get a little bit lonely and you're never coming around.
9: Total Eclipse of the Heart came out in 1983, and listening to it, you can hear everything that would become Tyler's signature. The heart-rending way she belted as though her life depended on it, a soaring sense of drama that captures crushing heartbreak or undying faith in love. Total Eclipse was the product of a career-changing collaboration. Before it,
26: Tyler was a moderately successful pop star whose signature smoky voice was partly the result of surgery to remove vocal nodules. The song's writer, Jim Steinman, was coming off the massive success of Meatloaf's Bat Out of Hell. He had a musical theater background and over-the-top style that helped carry operatic rock from the 1970s into the maximalist pop of the following decade. The original Total Eclipse of the Heart is a 7-minute epic that sounds like it belongs in a melodrama. It features a call and response between Tyler, singing in her husky lower register, and Rory Dodd, who has a clear tenor. Steinman's wall of sound production and multiple key changes help push it toward a series of climaxes. Total Eclipse topped charts around the world and captured the attention of Paramount Pictures. The studio asked Tyler and Steinman to make a song for the soundtrack to the 1984 film Footloose. Holding Out for a Hero was a hit, but Steinman and Tyler didn't keep working together. Total Eclipse of the Heart may have eclipsed the rest of Bonnie Tyler's career, but that's fitting for an artist who knew the power of something that feels larger than life. Isabella Gomez Sarmiento, NPR News.

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1: There are a lot of questions about Mitch McConnell's health. The Republican senator has been hospitalized for almost 4 weeks, and his office has not disclosed why or when he's expected to return. But McConnell is not the only member of Congress who's been absent this year. What do top officials owe the public about their health? On the next morning edition from NPR News.
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0: Live from NPR News in Culver City, California, I'm Dwayne Brown. A U.S. official says dozens of Iranian drones have been intercepted since last night as attacks by Iran and the U.S. continue in the Persian Gulf. NPR's Emily Fang has been monitoring the situation and at this point says both sides appear to be playing a game of chicken.
1: Despite the Strait and fire and Trump's comments that the ceasefire is over in his eyes, Trump did not rule out more talks with Iran, but both the U.S. and Iran seem to be playing hardball with each other, and they seem to be waiting for the other country to back down first yet again. Iran's top negotiator, Mohammed Bagher Ghalibaf, wrote on X, the social media site, after the second day of U.S. strikes began, and he was warning, quote, if you strike, you will get hit, and he wrote that the Strait of Hormuz would only fully reopen on Iranian terms.
0: NPR's Emily Fang in Tel Aviv. Recent Iranian strikes on ships in the Strait of Hormuz signaled an end this week to a fragile ceasefire. Well, gas prices are on the rise again, and they've been fluctuating for months due to the war in Iran. That's made filling up the tank unpredictable for drivers, as NPR's Joe Hernandez reports.
2: The average cost of a gallon of regular unleaded was $3.85 on Thursday, according to AAA. But that number surpassed $4.50 in May and was as low as $2.79 in January, the organization found. Personal finance experts say the seesaw of gas prices can be an added stress on consumers trying to budget for fuel. It's also changing how they buy. Data from the cashback app Upside found that when gas prices rose in early March, drivers visited gas stations more often and bought less fuel each time. To stay ahead of price swings, experts say consumers can bank on higher costs and use apps to shop around for the best deal.
0: 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The National Park Service is investigating a mysterious illness afflicting boaters who've rafted down the Grand Canyon this spring. Chris Clements of member station KNAU has more.
3: One of the first stops Matthew Wappett made after finishing his trip down the Colorado River was an emergency room. For a while, he thought he was alone with the fever, joint aches, and fluid in his lungs caused by this mystery illness. But one day he discovered a Facebook post from a different boater who mentioned similar symptoms.
4: It helps me feel like I'm not crazy. I seriously thought that I was just a wuss and that, you know, what, it was the post-trip blues.
3: The Park Service's public health office is looking into the illnesses, but a spokesperson declined to give further details. For NPR News, I'm Chris Clements in Flagstaff.
0: A college prep school in New Jersey has reached a settlement with the Department of Justice to end its diversity admissions practices. It's the latest crackdown on educational institutions by the Trump administration. McNair High School is ranked among the top four in New Jersey with 81% minority enrollment, but President Trump has cast diversity practices as discriminatory against white people and men. But civil rights advocates disagree, saying it helps address historic inequities for ethnic minorities and women. 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
10: 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I'm Scott Detrow.
11: And I'm Mary Louise Kelly. The U.S. brokered ceasefire in Gaza left the territory split in half. Israel's military occupied the east, and 2 million Palestinians were squeezed into the remaining areas along Gaza's western coast. In recent months, though, Israeli forces have been pushing deeper into Gaza. NPR's reporter in Gaza, Anas Baba, and NPR correspondent in Dubai, Aya Batraoui, bring us this report.
1: On a small rickety table, under a tent of worn-out tarps, four friends meet for a game of cards. They hold tight to this daily ritual that's played 400 yards from their neighborhood because it's a bit safer here. But each day, as the sun begins to set on the eastern Gaza City neighborhood of Ashajaya, the men return to their bombed-out homes and hunker down for the night. That's Abu Ahmad Hamid. He says you put your hand on your heart and pray to God once evening sets in. He says no one dares to venture out because of the intensity of Israeli shelling every night. He's one of a few dozen Palestinians still living in Ashajaya. It's a vast moonscape of rubble and destroyed buildings that was once a thriving neighborhood to more than 100,000 people before the war. Ashajaya now lies under Israeli control in a new so-called orange zone that accounts for 10% of Gaza, running north to south. In maps shared with NPR, aid groups say the Israeli military designated this orange zone in March and restricted access to it. Residents of Ashajaya say aid groups have suspended operations here and ambulances need Israeli permission to enter. Israel's military did not respond to multiple requests for comment. Random bursts of Israeli tank fire can be heard even in broad daylight, as documented by NPR. In the orange zone, Israeli soldiers have erected military posts flanked by Israeli flags and tanks within eyesight of Palestinians living in the area. NPR's Anas Baba describes what that's like in Ashajaya.
12: This was one of the busiest neighborhoods in all over Gaza. But today, it's literally a ghost city. There is no life. You can't even indicate if there is people are living here. Or even when they walk, I see them. They walk next to the destroyed houses because they are afraid from a bullet. They are afraid from an Israeli tank artillery.
1: There are no markers on the ground indicating where the orange zone starts and ends. The UN says around 200 Palestinians have been killed by Israeli forces since the start of the ceasefire just in areas of Gaza close to the military's shifting lines of control. Naveen Al-Hattab says there's no life here. Everything is a struggle. The closest source of drinking water is a half-hour walk from Ashajaya. There are no shops or clinics here either. Al-Hattab says her 27-year-old daughter was killed when the family was displaced in another neighborhood that's now off-limits and occupied by Israel. Her sister was killed in intense airstrikes on Ashajaya. They're among the more than 73,000 people Gaza's health ministry says were killed in Israeli attacks in the war. She says we don't know how to live and we're surrounded by danger, but there's nowhere else to go. Despite a ceasefire on the ground, Israeli Prime Minister Benjamin Netanyahu says the military's push is part of a step-by-step plan to surround Hamas from all sides. He told an audience in late May that when the U.S.-backed ceasefire with Hamas began last year, Israel controlled half of Gaza, and then 60%. A man in the audience yells the next step should be 100%. Netanyahu responds, first 70%. Let's go for that. We're hitting them from every direction, he says. Satellite analysis by NPR last month, based on maps aid groups must now adhere to, indicates Israel is nearly there, with control of at least 65% of Gaza. Aya Batraoui, NPR News Dubai, with reporting by Anas Baba in Gaza.
10: You probably know that U.S. aviation has a shortage of air traffic controllers, but the industry also needs thousands of new mechanics, and schools that train those workers are in demand. NPR's Bill Chappell recently went to a graduation ceremony at one of those schools.
13: There was pomp and circumstance at the Pittsburgh Institute of Aeronautics. And cheers for every graduate. More than 400 people came to see their sons and daughters and loved ones walk the stage in an airplane hangar. The graduates' blue gowns matched the bright sky outside. The aviation maintenance program takes nearly 2 years to complete. So, what's next? John Wojcik is the class salutatorian. He's from Buffalo, New York.
14: I do have a couple interviews next week with a couple contractors and SpaceX, actually, in Texas, where I'd be applying my airframe skills for that with assembly of Starship rockets.
13: In fact, nearly half of the 60 graduates had already lined up a job before they put on their cap and gown. That's largely because they're also earning an FAA certificate that's the gold standard in aviation maintenance. Some students say that working with metal on planes is, well, riveting.
15: I was expecting to like working on engines, but I really like doing the sheet metal.
13: That's Nancy Weaver. She already has a college degree, but she wanted a fresh start. A native of Canton, Ohio, she has a job offer in hand from Kalita Air in Michigan. And in this economy, aviation is a bright spot. Wojcik says the students will fill a labor gap.
14: There's a shortage for both pilots and mechanics. And like all these people are retiring. I think the average age is 57 of mechanics.
13: Those workers are aging out as air travel is booming. And somebody's got to keep all those planes in the air. A market forecast by Boeing predicts a need for 123,000 aviation maintenance technicians in North America through 2044. But for some students, aviation's just their dream job.
16: I've wanted to do this since I was about 6 years old.
13: Kira Friedel is a student from Pennsylvania who's halfway through the Pittsburgh program. She started straight out of high school.
16: It's like, oh my God, I want to do this. I knew college wasn't like my thing, but I want to do hands-on.

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1: Struggle was awareness.
2: Now the school has a wait list. As for the newly certified mechanics, many are moving to launch their careers. Nancy Weaver says she's okay with being far from home.
3: After all, I'm working in aircraft. Why not just hop on a plane and go back when I need to?
2: Like any new graduate, the sky's the limit. 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

0: You're listening to All Things Considered from NPR News. The list of things bearing President Trump's name and likeness, it's growing. Starting today, the airport closest to Trump's South Florida home will be named Donald J. Trump International Airport. The Trump Organization says it will not profit from this renaming. Legal experts, however, see potential loopholes. NPR's Rachel Treisman reports.
1: PBI is now DJT after Palm Beach International Airport was renamed for President Trump. Trump isn't the only U.S. president to get this distinction. There's John F. Kennedy International Airport in New York and Ronald Reagan National Airport near D.C., among others.
2: As best I can tell, we have 12 airports that have been named after presidents, often after the president is deceased, although not exclusively.
1: That's Jake Linford, a professor at the Florida State University College of Law, who specializes in copyright and contracts. He says this situation is unique because it's
2: one of the few airport naming situations where not only is the person being named still alive, he's also still the president.
1: Trump has a tendency to put his name on things, from buildings to battleships to dollar bills. The airport renaming is the result of a Florida law that was passed along party lines and signed by Republican Governor Ron DeSantis in March. When asked about it at the time, DeSantis downplayed concerns about setting a precedent.
3: Well, the legislature passed it, and he's a friend of mine. He's a sitting president from Florida, the first one we've ever had from Florida. And so I thought it was appropriate.
1: Trump, a lifelong New Yorker, changed his permanent residence to Palm Beach in 2019. He travels to his Mar-a-Lago home regularly through the airport that now bears his name. And the Trump Organization has applied to trademark the name. That's unusual, says Josh Gerben, a trademark attorney in D.C.
4: This airport could have been renamed Donald J. Trump International Airport, and Trump Org did not need to own trademarks for this to happen.
1: A spokesperson for the Trump Organization told NPR it did so because the Trump brand is a, quote, frequent target of infringers, counterfeiters, and unauthorized users around the world. But that means Palm Beach County needs permission from Trump to use the airport's name.
4: Because otherwise, they could theoretically be in violation of these trademarks that Trump Org had filed.
1: A licensing agreement signed by county commissioners in early May allows the airport to freely use the name on signs, merchandise, and more. And it explicitly prohibits Trump from making any money off of merchandise sold by the county or airport. But lawyers see a potential loophole, merchandise sold outside of the airport.
4: Based on my reading of the agreement, it would seem that if Trump Org wanted to sell merchandise online, that they would be able to do so without any connection to the airport.
1: The Trump Organization says the family will not receive, quote, any financial consideration whatsoever from the airport renaming. The White House did not respond to NPR's requests for comment. And the airport says it doesn't have plans to sell branded merchandise. The licensing agreement gives Trump control over which manufacturers would make the merchandise and how his image is presented. Here's Gerben.
4: If they don't like some language that describes Trump or his presidency, they'll have to rewrite it.
1: He says these extra hoops could increase the cost of the renaming, which airport officials estimate at $5.5 million. The state will cover about half, and the airport says the rest will come from its own revenue sources. Rachel Treisman, NPR News.

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1: Good afternoon. This is KTOO. I'm Jamie Deep here with local and statewide news. The city and borough of Juneau released a new evacuation zone map in preparation for the glacial outbreak.

0: worst flood expected later this summer. At a press conference today, public safety officials said the evacuation zone is larger than last year. And as KTOO's Alex Solomon reports, forecasters expect this year's flood to be about the same size as last year's record breaker.
1: This year, around 1,900 Mendenhall Valley homes are in the glacial outburst flood evacuation zone. That's nearly double last year's number and includes homes in a wider margin around the river and farther downstream. Ryan O'Shaughnessy is the City and Borough of Juneau's emergency manager. At the press conference, he said the map includes areas beyond where water has reached in past floods.
2: It would take into account where roads may become blocked and access may be limited by first responders or those evacuating. We've broadened our criteria for the evacuation area a little bit.
1: The flood wall made of HESCO barriers, large sand-filled blocks, also extends along a greater stretch of the river this year. O'Shaughnessy says that while he's confident in the flood wall's ability to protect properties, the barriers can be crushed by trees. That happened to one barrier near the Diamond Park Fieldhouse during the flood last August.
2: But the entire system is fragile. And that's really why we want everyone in the evacuation area to heed that advisory and to evacuate.
1: He says the city will issue an evacuation advisory using text alerts when the flood begins. The American Red Cross will set up an evacuation shelter at Floyd Dryden Middle School again this year. If the flood wall breaches, the National Weather Service will issue a flash flood warning, and anyone remaining in the evacuation zone will be advised to shelter in place at that time. The entire flood wall is expected to cost nearly $50 million this year, split between the city and the U.S. Army Corps of Engineers. The Army Corps also shipped in more than 40 industrial-sized pumps to bail out water that leaks through the flood wall to prevent property damage. The flood wall protected hundreds of homes during the record-breaking flood last summer, but nearly 50 households still reported damage. John Bohan is the city's chief engineer. He says that without those additional pumps, the city would only have two. Bohan says staff will begin placing the pumps in valley neighborhoods next week.
3: You will see people working on them all the way up to the event. You'll see different tweaks and fine-tuning, adjusting hoses, moving things around.
1: He says city staff will operate the pumps during the flood and asks the public not to touch them. Both the flood wall and the evacuation map account for a flood that's around 30% larger than last year. That doesn't mean the flood will be that large, but it is still expected to be big. Aaron Jacobs is the senior service hydrologist at the National Weather Service in Juneau. He predicts the flood will be around the same size as last year's record breaker.
4: We are also anticipating a flood, if it releases at a full basin capacity, something very similar to last year, to maybe a little bit lower, but still a major flooding event.
1: Jacobs says the water level in Suicide Basin is currently about 90 feet below the overflow channel on Mendenhall Glacier. He estimates it will take another 30 days for the basin to be full. Past floods began between 1 and 6 days after that, but the basin can release at any time. Capital City Fire and Rescue Chief Tom Hatley says he plans to have extra staff available during the flood and boat rescue teams on both sides of the river.
5: We'll be prepared for a worst-case scenario and, again, to provide services if need be.
1: Travis Eckhoff is the incident commander for the flood at the Alaska Department of Transportation and Public Facilities. He says the state will again fly drones over the flood zone to monitor what's happening in real time, including along state-owned bridges. The flood last year damaged an abutment holding up a backloop bridge.
6: So we completed a bunch of repairs and restored that bridge to the pre-flood conditions last year, but it's still vulnerable to damage during the flood.
1: When the Mendenhall Lake gauge reaches 12 feet this year, Eckhoff says the state will preemptively close Backloop Bridge. He says Brotherhood Bridge on Glacier Highway should stay open, but the sidewalks will be closed. City staff say flood zone residents can pick up sandbags at Diamond Park every Saturday, starting July 11 until the flood. In Juneau, I'm Alex Solomon.
0: Alaskans who have been wrongfully convicted and now apply to claim Alaska Permanent Fund dividends that were withheld while they were incarcerated under a new law. The Alaska Beacon reports that's after Governor Mike Dunleavy allowed Senate Bill 167 to pass into law without his signature last month. Under current Alaska law, Alaskans who are incarcerated or sentenced as a result of a felony or certain combination of misdemeanor convictions are ineligible for the permanent fund dividend. Instead, the amount equivalent to those dividends is deposited into a restorative justice fund each year. The new law allows past dividends to be granted to people whose convictions were vacated or reversed, or those who had charges against them dismissed. People who were found not guilty after their case was retried are also eligible. Individuals whose charges were dropped as part of a plea agreement in another criminal case would not be eligible. There's a 2-year window after a dismissal or not guilty finding, or 2 years after the bill's effective date, to apply for the past dividends through the Permanent Fund Dividend Office with the Alaska Department of Revenue. The future of Juneau City Museum is uncertain as the effects of the Assembly's budget cuts begin to take hold. Starting Friday, the museum will be open 4 days a week instead of 7, and just one staff member will be working after the city laid off 2 full-time employees. KTOL's Lisa Fu has more.
7: After more than 8 years leading the Juneau Douglas City Museum as its director, Beth Weigel is saying goodbye. In her final weeks with the city, Weigel wanted to see some projects through. One of them was preserving an almost 60-year-old totem pole that was carved by renowned Tlingit carver and artist Amos Wallace. It was a 2-year project that Weigel worked hard on. The totem pole used to be outside the museum and was recently remounted inside the Valley Library.
8: That's what we do. We take care of objects and we take care of our history and the past and make sure that, you know, that that's known so that as we go forward, we have a place that's rooted, that we know where we've come from and where we can go.
7: Weigel was laid off after the Juneau Assembly decided to cut about $260,000 from the museum. The reduction was part of an effort to address a multi-million dollar recurring budget shortfall. Prior to leading the museum, Weigel worked at the Juneau Public Libraries for close to 5 years. And before that, she was a ski instructor at Eagle Crest. She's always thought of herself as a public servant. And Weigel thinks of the city museum as a community's museum.
8: It's the people's history. It's all of our community, and everybody's stories can be shared there.
7: Weigel says it's a blow to the community to reduce the museum's staffing and hours, to lose services and programming that she says are beloved and vital, and bring in revenue. She calls the Assembly's cuts short-sighted.
8: I just don't understand why an organization harms itself in that way.
7: Less than 4 full-time positions make up the museum staff. Along with Weigel, 2 other full-time people are leaving: the curator of programs and education, who was also laid off, and the curator of collections and exhibitions. That position was not laid off, and the city is pursuing a short-term person to fill the role temporarily while going through a full recruitment process. That leaves 1 part-time position to staff the museum, an administrative assistant who's 3/4 time. Here's Deputy City Manager Robert Barr.
9: A reduction of this magnitude will result in reductions to programming. Some of the programs that the museum offers are run by volunteers, so I don't want to say that necessarily all program will be eliminated.
7: The museum paused its guided walking tours, though state capitol building tours are still being offered. It's unclear what will happen to first Fridays at the museum, exhibit openings, and school class visits. What is known is that instead of being open 7 days a week this summer, the museum is moving down to a Wednesday through Saturday schedule. To help in the immediate future, the museum is hiring seasonal museum attendants through a grant from Norwegian Cruise Line. All of this is to say the city is very much in the process of figuring out a transition plan and a path forward. That's according to Library Director Catherine Melville, who's overseeing the museum when the director leaves.
10: Because of the nature of our budget process and the fact that we only just wrapped up that decision-making process a very short time ago, there hasn't been a long amount of time to tackle everything.
7: The lack of clarity going forward is part of why Dara Lonis Davis has decided to leave the museum for another job, even though she wasn't laid off. Lonis Davis is the museum's curator of collections and exhibits.
11: There was no confidence that I was getting from above that they knew what they were going to do without the director or the public program person, or even what that really meant to the structure of the museum. It kind of felt like they were setting the museum up to close in the near future anyway, and that it would be my best interest to jump while I could, as opposed to waiting it out and seeing what they decide to do.
7: Lonis Davis has accepted a job at Sea Alaska Heritage Institute as its manager of collections and curation. As for Weigel, she has a new job as well. She's going to be the new records information manager at Alaska Electric Light and Power. In Juneau, I'm Lisa Fu.
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18: I think we're going to see this low-level skirmishing going back and forth for weeks, if not months, until they reach out to Iran and say, let's make a deal.
19: Is war with Iran back on? The U.S. and Iran are trading strikes. President Trump says the ceasefire is over.
20: It's Thursday, July 9th, and this is All Things Considered from NPR News.
19: I'm Mary Louise Kelly.
20: And I'm Scott Detrow. Ahead this hour, assessing the fallout from Graham Plattner and his departure from the U.S. Senate race in Maine.
21: The national level party, the bigger donor networks, they have all committed to spending no money in this race if I'm in it.
19: Also, Microsoft does a hard reset on Xbox, laying off more than 3,000 staff.
22: I would say it's like having the wind knocked out of you and you never really get your breath back.
20: Plus, our friends from Shortwave are back with a science news roundup.
19: Among other morsels, they have brought us a look at the unfortunate eating habits of California wolves.
20: First, this news.
23: Live from NPR News in Washington, I'm Janine Herbst. Mexico will request criminal charges from U.S. prosecutors relating to the deaths of its citizens in the U.S. 2 days after ICE agents fatally shot a Mexican national in Houston. From member station KJZZ, Nina Krupinski has more from Hermosillo, Mexico.
24: Mexican Foreign Minister Roberto Velasco says his country will take additional steps to protect Mexican nationals in the U.S. from mistreatment, more than a year after the Trump administration ramped up immigration enforcement efforts. Velasco says 14 Mexican nationals have died in immigration custody since the beginning of President Trump's term, and three more have died during immigration enforcement actions. We're going to move on from the diplomatic sphere and go directly before prosecutors, Velasco says, adding Mexico will also file civil lawsuits against companies that operate immigration detention facilities. For NPR News, I'm Nina Krivinsky in Hermosillo, Mexico.
23: The investigation continues into the death of 18-year-old Nolan Wells, who died while celebrating the 4th of July on an island off the Mississippi coast. His body was found 3 days later. The Wells family has brought on prominent civil rights attorney Ben Crump into the case. Elise Gregg of Mississippi Public Broadcasting and Gulf States Newsroom has more.
25: Crump's office has ordered an independent autopsy. On the Don Lemon Show this week, he said results would be ready on Friday. In the meantime, findings from the state's autopsy are pending. Public Safety Commissioner Sean Tyndall says they're waiting until all the reports are run to release any information, including cause of death.
1: Once the toxicology reports are complete, we'll be processed in due course and provided to the Jackson County Sheriff's Department.
25: Local law enforcement is asking the public for photos, videos, and eyewitness accounts to aid their investigation. For NPR News, I'm Elise Gregg in Jackson, Mississippi.
23: Goldman Sachs is banning employees from betting on prediction markets like Kalshi and Polymarket. As NPR's Bobby Allen reports, the investment bank is the latest to warn staff about abusing confidential information.
2: Prediction markets offer betting on many topics involving finance, whether it's a company's quarterly earnings or what an analyst will say on an investor call or when a company will introduce a new service. The new rule from Goldman Sachs prohibits employees from placing bets on future outcomes related to finance, corporate America, elections, or geopolitics. It does allow for employees to wager on sports and entertainment. Billions of dollars are traded every week on prediction market sites, which are largely unregulated. Despite the new rule, Goldman Sachs CEO David Solomon said earlier this year that prediction markets were, quote, super interesting, and that he had met with prediction market executives over possible partnerships. Bobby Allen, NPR News.
23: U.S. futures contracts are trading lower at this hour. You're listening to NPR News from Washington. In men's World Cup soccer, France beat Morocco 2-0 today, reaching the semifinals, and France plays the winner of the match between Spain and Belgium that takes place tomorrow. Two 15-year-olds were detained by police in California after the Waymo robo-taxi they were riding in recorded them allegedly drinking alcohol and firing guns, which were later identified as toys. NPR Scott Newman reports privacy experts say the incident raises ethical concerns.
3: Police in San Mateo posted on Facebook Monday that they had apprehended the teenagers after being alerted by Waymo, which had disabled their vehicle. Arena Reku is director of the Internet Ethics Program at Santa Clara University. She says there should be some kind of notice to passengers that cameras in autonomous taxis are monitoring them.
4: We don't see them. They're not these obvious things being stuck in our faces.
3: A spokesperson for the San Mateo Police says it was wholly appropriate to detain the teens, who were later released to their parents. Scott Newman, NPR News.
23: The number of Americans filing for unemployment benefits dipped slightly last week as layoffs in the U.S. remain historically low. The Labor Department says jobless claims were down by 2,000 last week to a seasonally adjusted 215,000. And mortgage costs are rising. Mortgage buyer Freddie Mac says the rate on an average 30-year note rose to nearly 6.5% last week. I'm Janine Herbst, and you're listening to NPR News from Washington.
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20: 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I'm Scott Detrow.
19: And I'm Mary Louise Kelly. Wars in Ukraine and Iran dominated the agenda as President Trump met with NATO allies this week in Turkey. And there were important developments on both fronts, even if there weren't any dramatic breakthroughs. So what did we learn this week about where either conflict is headed? I discussed that with NPR Pentagon correspondent Tom Bowman and our new Istanbul correspondent Hadil Alshalchi. We were speaking on NPR's national security podcast, Sources and Methods. Tom, let's go to Ukraine. There were some developments, including a big one, the U.S. saying Ukraine will be allowed to manufacture Patriot air defense systems. That's a big deal.
28: Deal. Ukraine's been pushing for this for quite some time. They want a license to build Patriot missiles, the air defense missiles, the best in the world, in their country. Right now, only Germany and Japan have those licenses to build.
19: Okay. And they want these so they can shoot down incoming Russian
28: absolutely,
19: missiles.
28: Absolutely, right. As we've known for the past several weeks, in particular, Russia has used ballistic missiles to really hammer Kyiv. It's been awful. So it is key that they get these Patriot missiles, right? But again, it's not going to happen anytime soon. The missiles are made by Raytheon. They make about 600 per year now. The hope is they can ramp up to 2,000 in a couple, 2 or 3 years, right? So Ukraine can build a factory in its country, but the supply chain already is in rough shape now. It's stretched, right?
19: Okay, so Iran, which again, this was a summit about European alliances, but Iran has this habit of reestablishing itself with the war at the top of the agenda. Hadil, where are we? We're back to shooting at each other, the U.S. and Iran. What happened?
0: Right. So on Wednesday, U.S. CENTCOM announced that it had started to strike. It struck some Iranian naval installations, radar, small ships. And it says it was in retaliation for Iran attacking some ships that are trying to get through the Strait of Hormuz. And then Iran retaliated again. Targeted U.S. military bases yesterday and today in Kuwait, in Bahrain, and the Jordanian army also said that it had intercepted missiles in its airspace, or it was on its way to Jordanian territory. Mm-hmm. Like, some people would say that we couldn't even call it a ceasefire even back in April when it started, because these flare-ups have been happening ever since the ceasefire started. You know, some people would ask, like, is it over? Yes. Because Trump said that it was over during the NATO summit. But
19: he also said negotiations will continue, talks will continue.
0: Exactly.
19: He says the blockade may come back, but right. On the other hand, we're not back to all-out war.
0: And he also, in the press conference yesterday, he was asked, is this the beginning of the war again? Is this restarting the war? And he said, no, this is just, we're just meeting force with force.
28: The real problem here is this. We talked about this before. It's the Strait of Hormuz. It's not really closed, but it's not really open. So as a result of that, price of oil has gone up, and consequently, gas prices will go up. That is the essential problem here. The U.S. cannot open the Strait of Hormuz unless they were to completely take it over with dozens of warships and aircraft. And he's complained about Europe isn't helping out here. He complained about that at the summit. I do know that the EU foreign ministers are going to meet with some of the Gulf countries and talk about how do we deal with the Strait of Hormuz? What more can we do?
19: All of this makes me wonder, it's the question I keep asking, but who has the president's ear during this phase? Do we know how decisions about military strikes are being made?
28: I'm told he listens a lot to General Kane, Dan Kane, Raisin Kane, as Trump likes to call him,
19: the Chairman of the Joint Chiefs of Staff.
28: Yeah. He's very calm and measured. I don't think he listens to Hegseth as much because he doesn't have a lot of experience.
19: Sorry to jump in. Isn't General Kane's job, though, to advise on here are the options, sir? He's not advising on here's the best policy. Here's what I think we should do.
28: Well, here's the thing.
19: Or
28: right.
19: Do we know?
28: A chairman of the Joint Chiefs or any senior military officer is going to say, sir, here are the options, the pros and cons. One of the things I'm hearing from people that know Kane is that he isn't forceful enough in basically saying, this is my best recommendation for you to do. He basically offers the menu, but not really pressing as previous chairman of the Joint Chiefs. Look at a Colin Powell or a Mark Milley. He's a little more reticent, I think, not forceful in offering his best military advice to the president. Clearly, Marco Rubio is someone he's listening to because he's Secretary of State and National Security Advisor. I think he listens to some members of Congress, but they're in a tough spot now. It's unlikely you go back to a full-scale war, right? What did that achieve? I think we're going to see this low-level skirmishing going back and forth for weeks, if not months, until they reach out to Iran and say, let's make a deal. And what Iran wants is to basically charge a toll or insurance fees or service fees to go through the Strait of Hormuz. When the smoke clears here, that may be the way out of this.
19: One more to you, Hadil. Trump's latest round of complaints against NATO has been, hey, y'all didn't step up and help us with the Iran war. You haven't stepped up. Please come help us keep open the Strait of Hormuz and keep the Strait of Hormuz open. Any change on that this week? Did you see any sign that NATO allies are more inclined to get involved in a war that America started?
0: Not that I heard of, not from the Europeans at least, or Canada. What I did hear that was interesting was that President Erdogan said that he was ready to start helping with the Strait of Hormuz. He said that he would be willing to start demining it so that ships can move through it better. I found that quite interesting because, again, he's trying to get into Trump's good books. He wants to, wants to further his defense ambitions, and he wants to impress Trump. And so he's telling him, I care about the stuff that you care, and I'll help you with the Strait of Hormuz if you want me to.
19: That was NPR's Hadil Alshalchi and Tom Bowman speaking on our national security podcast, Sources and Methods. 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
20: For many Jewish people, supporting the state of Israel is an essential part of being Jewish. But younger Jewish Americans have been questioning that support and looking for new ways to engage with Jewish culture. Some have found community by learning Yiddish, a language with roots in 10th century Europe. From member station WFCR, New England Public Media's Nirvani Williams brings us the story.
7: That striking upright bass filled a small dorm-like room in the Jewish food co-op on the Upper West Side. Brown wooden bookcases lined the back wall. The smell of wax from melted Hanukkah candles wafts near the radiator. Sally Kay, a senior at Barnard College, was among the 20 students crammed in that room for a Yiddish zingerei, or singing circle. For Kay and for many young Jews, her culture and identity are important, but she's been struggling with both recently.
8: It's hard to be a lot of the times in like synagogue spaces and like kind of traditional religious spaces that have been so like focused on supporting Israel no matter what.
7: There's tension in Jewish communities across the country right now, with some questioning their support for Israel. Divisions lie along political, ethnic, and generational lines. A Pew Research survey found that even prior to the October 7th Hamas attack, Jewish Americans ages 50 and older, especially those who are religious, are much more, quote, emotionally attached to Israel than younger Jewish Americans.
9: I've definitely talked to quite a few people that just stopped engaging with their Judaism because they didn't know where to go.
7: That's Lindsay Bloom, a senior from Mount Holyoke College in Massachusetts.
9: Like, that was, I guess, the case for me, and then I got into Yiddish and I was like, oh, this is actually a lot better. Like, I actually align with this a lot more.
7: Bloom grew up going to Hebrew school and attending synagogue with an Israeli flag hanging near the front of the sanctuary. She says she didn't know there were other ways to engage with Jewish culture until she learned about Yiddish, a language derived from around the 10th century in modern-day Germany. And Bloom isn't alone. There's been a spike of interest in Yiddish, with the language app Duolingo reporting that roughly 296,000 people around the world are studying it on the app as of this year. 60% are under 25 years old. Mindel Cohen, the academic director of the Yiddish Book Center in Amherst, Massachusetts, says the young people she teaches are engaging with the culture by
10: performing new plays, creating new music that's inspired by Yiddish music, of the early 20th century, translating Yiddish literature so that people can read the stories and poetry even if they don't learn Yiddish.
7: Cohen says her students are interested in learning about how Yiddish speakers expressed their creativity in the past. Then, she says, the students recreate it in their own way.
10: By taking the time to learn about the past and learn about this culture, we can be inspired to continue things and make new things and make versions that feel relevant today. And that feels very special to see happen.
7: Francesca Rubinson is with the Worker Circle, a Jewish social justice organization in New York City. She works with young Jewish college students and helps them plan Yiddish cultural events on their campus. The events range from playing Yiddish music and talking about its cultural significance to
11: actions with local immigrant justice organizations as part of their kind of ambassador events that they plan. They've done letter writing campaigns for local tenant rights organizations. And they've also continued to bring special speakers and Yiddish teachers to campus.
7: Lindsay Bloom from Mount Holyoke College is a part of the Worker Circle College Ambassador Program. And she's in a Yiddish singing duo called Havrta. That's Havrta's performance of Chapel Roan's The Subway in Yiddish. There's something about Yiddish, Bloom says, that inspires her creatively.
9: playing with the language and playing with the art and making new things. And I really, really like it. I like making new things, new Yiddish things.
23: Bloom says not only is she able to express herself in her culture and religion, but now she's able to find a community that understands her. For NPR News, I'm Nirvani Williams in Springfield, Massachusetts.
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1: 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I'm Mary Louise Kelly.
2: And I'm Scott Detrow. When it comes to Xbox, Microsoft is doing a hard reset. This week, the company began reducing its gaming division by 3,200 jobs. Microsoft calls it the most significant restructuring in Xbox history. From member station KUOW, Monica Nicholsberg has been speaking with workers who feel like the gaming industry has become an impossible gauntlet.
3: Autumn Mitchell has been an avid gamer since she was five.
4: I was gifted a Super Nintendo, and I played Donkey Kong Country, and I was absolutely obsessed.
3: Then in 2021, she landed her dream job. Microsoft subsidiary ZeniMax would pay her to test video games.
4: The people, the industry, the work itself is really dynamic and challenging and just really fulfilling stuff.
3: But on Monday, that dream came to an end. Mitchell was one of thousands Microsoft laid off as part of a big reboot of its gaming division.
4: I would say it's like having the wind knocked out of you and you never really get your breath back.
3: Mitchell isn't optimistic she'll find another job in gaming. The industry has always had boom and bust cycles. Studios staff up to build a new game, but then there can be a long lag time until the next one. Often, there's not enough money to bridge the gap. But experts say this moment is different. Gaming companies are fighting social media, AI, and so many other things for people's attention. Gil Luria is head of technology research at the investment bank brokerage D.A. Davidson.
5: The more our time gets divided up, the less time we have to spend on gaming, and therefore the less money we're inclined to spend on gaming.
3: Microsoft says the number of game players and playing hours are down. Xbox has been spending billions on studio acquisitions, and some of those were flops. In a memo to employees, Microsoft said the business has become unhealthy, with profit margins 3 to 10 times lower than competitors. I asked Microsoft President Brad Smith about the prospect of layoffs in an interview last week, and he said, even though these decisions aren't easy,
6: you do have to remain healthy in order to be successful, even to just stick around from decade to decade to decade.
3: If the gaming industry was facing an uphill fight before, soaring hardware costs have turned it into an epic battle.
7: The current layoffs are an unfortunate mix of both internal inefficiencies and this apocalyptic degree of hardware prices going up because of the AI frenzy.
3: Joost van Drunen teaches the business of video games at New York University. He says a combination of tariffs, increased fuel prices, and, most importantly, surging demand for chips is eating into Xbox's margins.
7: And that's, you know, a scenario in which the easiest answer is to just cut jobs, as unfortunate as that is for everybody involved.
3: But some say turning things around will require listening to the people making these games, not firing them. Christopher Hayes has been working on games like Doom and Rage for id Software for 16 years. It was acquired by Xbox in 2021. He hasn't been laid off yet, though he worries he could be. He thinks the problem is comparing Xbox with higher margin parts of Microsoft's business, like software and AI.
8: Gaming makes a lot of money.
3: But not AI money. Plus, he thinks Microsoft has invested in games and other projects that maybe they wouldn't have if they had listened more to their developers.
8: Most of the time, when there's a lot of money lost, it's people in power chasing a trend and then ignoring developers who actually know the industry, are gamers themselves, and know what people want.
3: He'd like to see Xbox spun out of Microsoft. And some gaming experts say that may ultimately be where all this is headed. For NPR News, I'm Monica Nicholsberg in Seattle.
2: And a note, Microsoft is a financial supporter of NPR.
1: The Federal Reserve cares a lot about inflation and about jobs. That is because Congress gave the Fed what's known as a dual mandate. But President Trump's new Fed chair, Kevin Warsh, is talking less about employment. The Indicator's Waylon Wong and Darian Woods explain why jobs and inflation are tricky to balance and what the new Fed chair could be signaling.
9: The Federal Reserve's current mission is kind of recent. It wasn't until the late 70s that Congress changed the Fed's mandate to be about price stability and maximum employment. Economists like Claudia Sahm have their own way of describing this concept. Claudia used to work at the Federal Reserve.
10: Maximum employment, broadly speaking, is the idea that everyone who wants a job has a job. It's like the sweet spot for the economy.
11: Maximum employment can't really be measured, and this goal poses a couple of different complications for the Fed. So the Fed has one main tool at its disposal, interest rates. Lowering rates makes it cheaper for people and businesses to borrow money, and then demand for stuff goes up.
10: If consumers are out buying and businesses are investing, well, they're going to need workers to make it happen. And so then that can kind of indirectly lead to more employment.
9: But what if there aren't enough workers to fill those jobs at current wages?
10: Then all of a sudden you can point a lot of demand into the economy, have labor shortages, and end up causing inflation and a lot of stress on businesses. It's, again, it's a pretty blunt instrument.
11: And this bluntness of the instrument is the second complication for the Fed when it comes to promoting maximum employment. Raising or lowering interest rates can only do so much for a system as complex as the American labor market.
10: The labor market has had big structural inequities, discrimination, differences across workers. There's a lot of unequalness.
9: The Fed can't use interest rates to boost a specific group of workers. So that's a pretty big constraint on its ability to promote maximum employment.
11: In 2020, the Fed updated its language around its strategy. The bank described maximum employment as a, quote, broad-based and inclusive goal.
9: New Fed Chair Kevin Warsh has expressed skepticism around this phrasing.
11: Last month, during his first press conference, Warsh critiqued how some of his predecessors tackled the dual mandate.
12: I don't share the view that was expressed a few generations ago that you're going to have to decide whether you're willing to tolerate higher inflation to put more people at work.
9: Warsh said he believed low prices and strong employment could be mutually compatible, but he didn't say much more about jobs. And economist Claudia Sahm and other Fed watchers clocked some important changes in the Fed statement.
11: For starters, the statement was shorter. And while the statement did mention the Fed's dual mandate, it removed an explicit reference to maximum employment. Claudia says she doesn't like these changes.
10: There are these questions about, well, what would Warsh want the committee to do if the labor market did start to wobble? Would they come to the rescue? Would they stand firm on inflation? There's so many ways to think about and define maximum employment. We've never heard from Kevin Warsh how he thinks about it.
11: Claudia says that historically, when the two parts of the Fed's dual mandate have been in tension, the Fed will focus on the more urgent matter. And right now, inflation is the priority. Darian Woods,
9: Waylon Wong, NPR News.
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1: You're listening to KTOO's Tlingit Word of the Week. This week's word comes from Cushtuk'u, Bill Fawcett. And the word this week is yauk.
2: Yauk.
1: That means canoe. And here's a sentence. Where is that canoe going? Let's hear it again.
2: Yauk.
1: Canoe. Gunas chish to Hune Lance Twitchell, Gold Belt Heritage Foundation, and the University of Alaska Southeast for this audio.
3: Cushtuk o ish Bill Fawcett was Hlukach Adi and the child of a southern Toshone man who passed away before Bill was born. His mother later married Tsihua Bill Fawcett, who helped raise Bill. He lived on Akquan Ani and enjoyed working with advanced language learners, helping them answer difficult questions about the language.
1: And tune in next week for another Tlingit Word of the Week from KTOO.

0: Live from NPR News in Culver City, California, I'm Dwayne Brown. The governor of Minnesota is pulling his National Guard troops out of Washington, D.C. earlier than planned. Several Democratic governors sent troops to help for America 250 celebrations. NPR's Kat Lonsdorf has more.
1: There are a little more than 100 National Guard troops from Minnesota in D.C., which Governor Walz sent specifically to help ahead of the America 250 celebrations around the National Mall. It's pretty routine for states to send Guard troops ahead of big national events, but D.C. is not operating as usual these days, as thousands of troops, mostly from Republican-led states, have been patrolling all around the city for months. Governor Walz's office told NPR that the decision was made to pull his troops early after they had been seen participating in those presence patrols far from the National Mall, something they were not supposed to be doing. Michigan Governor Gretchen Whitmer has also threatened similar action for her 160 troops in the city. Kat Lonsdorf, NPR News, Washington.
0: At least 600 people have now died from Ebola in the Democratic Republic of Congo, where more than 1,700 people have gotten sick. NPR's Jonathan Lambert has more.
2: Two new suspected Ebola cases were reported in Kisangani, nearly 500 miles west of the hardest-hit Ituri province. If confirmed, that'd bring the total number of affected provinces to four. Africa CDC epidemiologist Wessem Mankula called the situation dire.
3: This is the fastest-growing Ebola outbreak ever.
2: In a press conference, he highlighted some good news. For instance, more than 2,000 Ebola tests are being processed each day. But health officials are still struggling with contact tracing, which is key to slowing down the outbreak. Ideally, nearly all new cases would come from known contacts. But right now, only about a third of new cases are, underlining the virus's unchecked spread. Jonathan Lambert, NPR News.
0: This is NPR. Diving seabirds are the inspiration for a new kind of robot. One that can fly in the air, swim in the water, and transition between the two. NPR's Ari Daniel takes a closer look.
4: The robot's central body houses the motor, battery, and electronics. The wings are made from a flexible nylon fabric. The wingspan's not quite 3 feet, and the whole package weighs about half a pound. To leave the water, the robot must flap its wings 10 times a second. Rafael Zufre is a mechanical engineer at MIT.
5: We need to lift the robot out, and there require a huge amount of thrust.
4: Zufre is excited by the possible applications of such a robot, including monitoring harmful algal blooms and coastal erosion. In a video filmed at Lake Geneva, you can see the robot burst out of the water and into the air in less than a second. It sounds a lot like a bird taking flight. Ari Daniel, NPR News.
0: Well, sales of existing homes in June were down nearly 2.5% as prices climbed to an all-time high, adding to the affordability challenge many prospective buyers are facing. The National Association of Realtors says the median sales price jumped nearly 2% in June, topping $440,000. Freddie Mac says the average 30-year fixed rate loan is more than 6.5%. 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
2: And I'm Mary Louise Kelly. Maine Democrats are scrambling for a new U.S. Senate nominee to take on longtime incumbent Republican Susan Collins. That is, of course, because the Democratic nominee, Graham Plattner, announced he was suspending his bid after he was accused of rape by a former romantic partner. Plattner denies that allegation. This all leaves Maine Democrats in a race against the clock to find Plattner's replacement. NPR politics reporter Sage Miller is here with the latest. Hey, Sage.
3: Hey.
2: So we know Plattner dropped out of the race because powerful Democrats mobilized and urged him to get out. How is he explaining his decision?
3: Yeah, so Plattner posted an 11-minute video on social media where he was obviously emotional and even angry at the situation he found himself in. Plattner said he essentially had no choice. His campaign just wasn't viable anymore.
4: We are going to lose our ability to fundraise. We are going to lose our ability to access voter data. We are going to lose all of the things that any campaign needs on the basic level simply to function.
3: Plattner has survived a waterfall of scandals since he announced he was running for Senate, but the rape allegation seems to be the nail in the coffin. He added he thinks this was the political establishment's goal all along, to get him and the progressive movement Mainers want off the ballot.
4: We built a campaign. We engaged in electoral politics. We motivated people. We banded together. We did it the way that we were told we are supposed to make change. And we won. And now they are not going to let us have it. Not if it's me.
3: Plattner said suspending the campaign is not an admission of guilt. He is doing it to keep the momentum alive to beat Collins in the general election. Plattner has not officially filed the paperwork to withdraw from the race yet, though. He has until 5 p.m. on Monday to do so.
2: Why? What happens Monday at 5 p.m.?
3: Well, if he withdraws by that date, the Maine Democratic Party can get a new nominee and name on the ballot ahead of the November general election. And this is a really important race for Democrats if they want to take control of the Senate. Maine is critical to that goal. And it's undeniable that Plattner generated a lot of enthusiasm in Maine. He was running on a very progressive platform of affordability, universal health care, getting corporate money out of politics, and he was even endorsed by Bernie Sanders. Though this week, Sanders did call on Plattner to drop out. Poll showed that he had a solid chance of defeating Collins. And now the party is faced with a pretty big obstacle. Who replaces Plattner and can maintain that level of excitement?
2: We'll go to that process question. What is the Maine Democratic Party's plan to replace Graham Plattner?
3: I mean, they're working on it. The party released a statement right before Plattner announced he was withdrawing from the race that they plan to hold a nominating convention to replace him. The statement specifically mentioned working closely with Plattner's supporters to select a new nominee. And I think the party knows that they have to involve those who stood behind Plattner if they have a shot at taking down Collins. Of course, people have already been lining up and have strong opinions on who should replace him. At least one former state lawmaker, Troy Jackson, has launched an exploratory committee. And he's also already clinched the endorsement of Bernie Sanders' political organization, Our Revolution. But still, it's going to be a very tight turnaround. A new nominee has to be selected and registered with the Maine Secretary of State by July 27th. That's less than 3 weeks away. And keep in mind, more than 150,000 voters picked Plattner as the Democratic nominee, and around 600 people will pick his replacement.
2: NPR politics reporter Sage Miller, thank you.
3: Thank you.
1: The Trump administration wants to limit nearly all of the ways that someone can enter the U.S. legally, and that includes worker visas. There's one type of visa even some Republicans want to expand. Demand for the H-2A visa for seasonal agriculture labor is skyrocketing. Farmers say it's long overdue for an update. NPR's Jimena Bustillo has the story.
5: Dozens of farmers and groups representing food products like apples, peaches, and dairy gathered in a room in Washington, D.C. They all came for one reason.
6: So you ask any dairy farmer in Connecticut or really anywhere across the country, their number one concern at the farm is the access to labor.
5: That's Cricket Jackier. He's a dairy farmer, and like others in the industry, wants to use H-2A visas to hire workers.
6: We have no access to using H-2A on our dairies because of the seasonal component that was always in H-2A. Our dairy farms must run 7 days a week. They must operate 365 days a year. We need access to workers year-round.
5: He is hoping that a new bill in the House can be the solution. Last week, House Agriculture Committee Chairman G.T. Thompson introduced a measure that would give dairies access to H-2A. It would also increase the time frame farmers could keep the workers, and it would provide a way for those working illegally to be brought into the visa program. Thompson said now is the time for these kinds of reforms.
7: I traveled across the entire country asking producers what they needed from Congress so that they could do the important work of feeding and clothing the world. The issue of agriculture labor kept being brought up.
5: Over half of farm workers are without legal status, according to the Agriculture Department. The H-2A program is a way for farmers to get legal workers. And since 2012, use of the visas has increased by more than 500%. Thompson hopes his fellow Republican colleagues are ready to come to the table.
7: You know, I think part of it is the border is under control. Part of it is the fact that food security clearly is national security, and workforce is a main factor.
5: The measure has received support from nearly every corner of the farming industry, but expanding H-2A visas has been met with opposition from labor and groups further on the right. Teresa Romero is the president of the United Farm Workers Union.
8: We have workers who are residents, legal residents. We have workers who are citizens, and we have workers who are undocumented workers. And many of these workers, like I said, that are citizens are being harmed by these changes.
5: She wants workers to get a more direct path to legal status under any deal. Visa worker status is tied to a specific employer, so they're more vulnerable to workplace abuses, she says.
8: Why do we want to bring a workforce that is more vulnerable instead of having a workforce that is experienced, that we can legalize, that we can compensate for the sacrifices that they have made?
5: Other critics of the H-2A program include Simon Hankinson from the Conservative Heritage Foundation. He agrees the visa program is complicated for both farmers and workers.
9: It kind of is the worst of both worlds for employers who are trying to do the right thing, and I suppose for employees who are trying to do the right thing as well.
5: But he does not want anything that resembles a legal pathway for those who are undocumented now.
9: It wasn't just close the border, but we also have to deport the people who were ordered deported.
5: Still, demand for the program among those who use it is only growing. Sydney Allison runs Wild

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1: 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Advanced AI tools are changing the face of political advertising in the U.S., and as Colin Jackson of the Michigan Public Radio Network reports, that could have implications for our next election and our democracy.
2: The Los Angeles mayoral race may have set the tone for AI content this year, with videos like a viral ad portraying candidate Spencer Pratt as Batman taking on California's political establishment.
3: You can do it, Spencer!
2: Pratt's not the only one portrayed by AI. Here's a fake video making fun of Democratic Michigan Governor Gretchen Whitmer and California Governor Gavin Newsom.
4: Can you believe it's been 8 years already?
5: I guess time flies when you're getting rich off the taxpayers.
2: Again, that's AI and not real. Michigan is one of 30 states that regulates the use of AI in election materials. Democratic State Representative Penelope Cernoglou co-sponsored that law.
6: We didn't exactly know how the technology would evolve or anticipate some of the, well, negative uses that people would come up with.
2: One of her concerns was fake content tricking voters into thinking a candidate said or did something they hadn't. Instead, Michigan's seeing more over-the-top satire. Think a Senate candidate made to look buff, or a Republican gubernatorial candidate chasing down Democrats with a tractor. Or a group of Republican candidates and insiders making puns about gubernatorial candidate Mike Cox's name. Again, not real.
7: Vote for Cox.
8: Vote for Cox.
9: Vote for Cox!
10: That could have easily been made to be a video where those same people look very real and say things that are serious but damning of their positions and their campaigns.
2: Republican State Representative Matthew Bierlein credits the AI law, which he also co-sponsored, for avoiding a worse outcome. That goal drove the policy group Public Citizen to help write Michigan and several other states' AI election content laws. Michigan's law generally requires disclaimers for AI-generated political content. It's only been used once when a state Senate candidate sued over being wrongly portrayed. Ilana Beller with Public Citizen worries about the normalization of AI material in our elections, especially when 20 states don't have laws to stop what she describes as a nightmare scenario of AI tricks swinging an election. Plus, AI can be a double-edged sword, she said, where it provides a scapegoat for real criticism.
6: It creates cover for actual bad actors who we do have actual proof of doing something wrong to say, oh no, that video is fake, that audio recording is fake, I didn't actually do that thing.
2: Scott Babois-Brennan directs the Center on Technology Policy at New York University. While not all AI-generated content in politics is parody, he sees those videos in particular as a continuation of a centuries-old tradition of political satire. He says it's important to name what makes this moment different.
11: It's the scope, the scale, maybe, like the speed at which these things can be done, maybe the realism, which is a weird sort of concept when you're talking about things that are obviously fake.
2: Brennan says political ads usually don't change voters' minds about candidates, and he's not so sure AI-specific laws are making all that much difference. For one, he says research has shown voters typically don't notice disclaimer labels in ads to begin with. Brennan recommends lawmakers look at policies from a technology-neutral perspective.
11: If we're concerned about, for example, fake deceptive content, then it shouldn't matter if it's AI-generated or Photoshop-generated or an actor. What matters is the deception that's happening.
2: So far, candidates embracing AI content have seen mixed results. There's still a lot more campaigning to go until the general election in November, so voters can probably expect more AI content, and with it, some answers and clues about what the future of AI in elections could bring. For NPR News, I'm Colin Jackson in Lansing, Michigan.
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0: 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I'm Mary Louise Kelly.
1: And I'm Scott Detrow. It is time now for our science news roundup from Shortwave, NPR's science podcast. I am joined by the show's host, Regina Barber, and Nate Rott. Hey to both of you.
2: Hey.
3: Hello.
1: Nate, this is the first time I've introduced you that way. That's exciting.
3: Yeah, man. It's going to be fun doing it till the end of October.
1: All right. So, as always, Regina, you know how it works.
2: I do.
1: You have brought us three science stories that caught your attention recently. I assume at least one is about space. Tell me what they are.
2: There is one about mm-hmm. space. But the first story is about how many different types of insects there are on the planet. And spoiler alert, it may be way more than you thought.
1: Ooh, okay.
3: Our second story is about space, Scott, and it looks at quasars, which are these super bright lights from ancient galaxies that can tell us more about the formation of the universe. Mm.
2: And the final study looks at the unfortunate eating habits of California wolves.
1: Let's start with the insects, the many, many, many insects.
3: Yes, bugs. So this study starts in a protected area in Costa Rica, and it looks at a very specific subset of insects called parasitoid wasps.
4: And they're really diverse. There are these like tiny wasps, like really, really tiny.
2: Like millimeters tiny, says Melissa Guzman, an entomologist at Cornell University.
3: And these itty-bitty wasps are called parasitoids because they lay their eggs in or on other species, like caterpillars.
1: Can I say something? I saw a wasp do this to a cicada in my backyard, and it was horrifying.
3: What?
1: It was like alien in real life.
2: Oh,
1: it was,
2: gosh.
1: It blew my mind.
3: Life finds a way.
2: But don't worry. These are not hatching out of human chests.
1: Good.
2: It's going to be okay.
1: Okay.
3: Yeah, for now. But because these wasps are so small, it's like really hard to tell one species from another. So the scientists looked at a specific sequence of DNA from these wasps, and using that and some fancy modeling, they estimated there are 3,400 different species of one subfamily of parasitoid wasps in this one nature reserve.
1: What?
3: A lot.
2: Yes, a lot. But scientists wanted to take it a step further to get a sense of how many types of all insects there were in the reserve in Costa Rica. So they used that modeling and a larger sample of insects to get a number.
3: And then they used that number to try to solve this big scientific mystery, Scott.
1: I love myself a good big scientific mystery. Which one was this?
2: So scientists wanted to know how many species of insects existed on the entire planet. And the best estimate to this point, based on studies of beetles, is that there are roughly 6 million.
3: And for perspective, Scott, even the most generous estimates of how many bird species there are on the planet suggest only about 20,000.
1: Okay, so it's more than 6 million, I'm assuming, is where this is heading.
3: Yes. So this new study published in the Proceedings of the National Academy of Sciences suggests that 6 million number, you are right, Scott, is a huge undercount.
1: How many insect species are there on Earth?
2: Yeah, between 14 and 20 million at minimum. So up to three times as many species as previously believed. Here's Melissa again.
4: There's so much that we don't know, right? And I think it's humbling just to get a sense of how much we have yet to discover.
1: That's wild. Like, but what do you do next? Do you have like an insect census? How do you try and verify this in any way?
3: I mean, yes, there's like a lot of uncertainty with this kind of modeling. And, you know, we've only taxonomically described about 1 million insects so far. So, you know, do the math. It would take a lot of work.
1: Okay. Next topic. Quasars. Fun word to say. Cool thing. Remind us what they are.
2: Yeah, so they are blazing bright centers of galaxies, and at the center of that is a supermassive black hole, millions of billions of times the mass of our sun, and dust and gas is spiraling into that black hole. It heats up and starts to glow, so when astronomers see these quasars, the light that they see is
5: a supermassive black hole caught in the act of feeding.
1: What an amazing thing to think about.
2: Yeah, so that's Daming Yang. He's the first author of the study out this week in the Journal Astronomy and Astrophysics, which reports the discovery of 31 quasars. And these are among the oldest quasars ever found. And before this study, astronomers only knew a handful of quasars this old.
3: Yeah, and Scott, something that's kind of cool about this is that these were all found with a space telescope that not a lot of people know exists. It's called Euclid. The European Space Agency launched it in 2023. And although it isn't as powerful as the Hubble Space Telescope or James Webb, it was designed to scan large swaths of the sky, which makes it really awesome at finding rare objects.
1: I mean, this is a cool thing to think about and envision, but I assume astronomers need a little more than this is cool for doing this work. Like, what is the practical value of spending time trying to ID these?
2: Yeah, so these quasars are from, like, soon after the Big Bang. They're much bigger and brighter than astronomers would expect them to be that early in the universe. So Daming says there's a lot of questions about how they got so big so fast.
5: like, what are they grown from? How did they grow? Like, these questions, by only collecting more of these quasars, we can answer this.
3: And these ancient quasars might tell scientists more of the era when stars were born from the primordial hot goo that occurred after the Big Bang.
1: We will save the primordial hot goo for another day.
2: Yes.
1: And let's move on to topic three, wolves.
3: Yes, an animal that is often controversial wherever it is cohabitating with people. You know, whether that's in the Western U.S. where I am, the Midwest, or Europe, you name it.
2: Yeah, and a new study out this week in the journal PLOS ONE is not going to soothe any of that hate some people feel about this predator.
1: Why is that?
3: So this study focuses specifically on wolves in California, which have migrated here from Oregon. And it looks at the impact they're having on cattle and, consequentially, people, ranchers.
2: Yeah, and researchers at UC Davis did a DNA analysis of the scat, you know, their poop, from two wolf packs in 2022 and 2023 to see what they were eating.
3: In both years, Scott, they found that the primary food source for these packs was cattle.
1: I mean, I guess my reaction, I'm not super surprised by that, right? Because that's the particular reason that ranchers have such strong feelings about wolves. Like, what am I missing?
2: That's reasonable to think, but it's uncommon for livestock to be the primary food for these wolves. So Tina Saitone, the study's lead author, says in most states, wolves predominantly eat wild game.
6: But when wolves come to a human-dominated landscape like California with very little prey, you're going to see a very different composition of prey.
3: So in other words, you know, California doesn't have big populations of elk like Montana or Wyoming. We don't have as many deer as there are in the Midwest or the Northwest.
1: So the wolves just don't have a choice then. Is that it?
2: Yeah, that's right. So Neil Carter, who studies wolves at the University of Michigan, says this study, which he wasn't involved with, underscores how complicated it is for carnivores to come back to places that have fundamentally changed.
7: If you want to have these animals on the landscape, you know, you have to start kind of building back the full ecosystem.
3: Which in California would mean boosting mule deer populations, which are currently declining because of habitat loss, boosting other game species like elk that the wolves can eat. And look, that's not something that could happen overnight, but I think this study does give the people that manage wildlife and want to see fewer conflicts between wolves and humans something to think about and to aim for.
1: Nate Rott and Regina Barber from NPR's science podcast, Shortwave. Thanks as always.
2: Thank you.
3: Yeah, thank you.

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0: it's very disappointing, but I'm confident that voters at the end of the day will step up and re-express their desire to have these strong limits in place.
1: Supporters of a bill to cap campaign contributions criticized Governor Mike Dunleavy's veto. From Alaska Public Media, this is Statewide News on Alaska News Nightly for Thursday, July 9th. Good evening, I'm Casey Grove. Also tonight, a new law aims to expand healthcare access by changing how pharmacists work in the state.
2: Typically, we've been really stuck behind the counter, counting pills, answering phones.
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1: Governor Mike Dunleavy vetoed a bill today that would have reimposed limits on campaign contributions in state elections. That means donors can continue to give an unlimited amount of money to candidates for governor, the state legislature, and more. A federal appeals court ruled in 2021 that Alaska's $500 a year cap on individual donations to candidates was unconstitutionally low. The bill would have capped donations to each candidate at $2,000 per election cycle. The sponsor of House Bill 16, Anchorage Independent Representative Calvin Schrage, says too often rich contributors have a better chance to push for their priorities with legislators simply because they cut a large check to their campaign.
0: What the House Bill 16 was about was ensuring that we fight corruption or even the appearance of corruption in our elections and help restore some of the faith that voters have in their elected officials and in their government.
1: But in his veto message, Dunleavy says the bill did not go far enough to limit rich candidates from funding their own campaigns. As of the latest public report in February, most of the top fundraisers in the gubernatorial race had contributed thousands or tens of thousands to their own campaigns. One put more than $1 million toward his own race. Schrage says the veto was no surprise. That's in part because House Republicans who opposed the bill voted to make the bill take effect within the 2026 election cycle. Some said they were hoping to give the governor a reason to veto the bill. But Alaskans will have a chance to vote on a very similar measure in the August primary. Ballot Measure 1 would impose identical limits, and Schrage says he hopes Alaskans come out to support it.
0: So, yeah, it's very disappointing, but I'm confident that voters at the end of the day will step up and re-express their desire to have these strong limits in place in Alaska.
1: In 2006, Alaskans voted by a 3-to-1 margin to impose the $500 limit the court later threw out. Primary election day is August 18th. A measure to repeal Alaska's ranked choice voting will be on the ballot again in November. In a pair of complaints to the Alaska Public Offices Commission, defenders of ranked choice and the open primary say the repeal campaign is violating campaign finance and disclosure laws. The complaints allege the Repeal Now campaign has filed inaccurate reports and failed to properly disclose its major donors in disclaimers at the end of its ads. Here's the relevant part of one disclaimer.
5: Judy Ellich, Chair, approves this message. Top contributors are Aurora Action Network, Anchorage, Alaska.
1: Attorney Scott Kendall, chief defender of Alaska's election system since its inception in 2020, says the top contributor to the repeal campaign is not an Alaska group.
6: Repeal Now has chosen to use a fraudulent address. You know, the Aurora Action Network is based in Wisconsin. Its treasurer is there. Its bank account is in another state.
1: At a preliminary APOC hearing today, Repeal Now attorney Craig Richards said the complainant's attorney was off base.
7: He accused us of falsehoods, of intentionally racking up fines as a business strategy by using a wrong address. There is no merit to any of that.
1: Richards says Aurora Action Network is based in Anchorage and only the bookkeeper is in Wisconsin. The commission declined to consider the complaints immediately and set further proceedings for August. It also ordered Repeal Now to remove several videos from its YouTube page that lack disclaimers. Defending against APOC complaints can draw money and energy away from a campaign. 2 years ago, the people behind a different ranked choice voting repeal measure were hit with significant fines. APOC found the 2024 repeal campaign had committed widespread and egregious campaign finance and reporting violations. That repeal measure narrowly failed. Both Repeal Now and the anti-repeal group No On Two are funded in large part by non-Alaska billionaires.

0: Historically, pharmacists in Alaska have been limited in what they can do. Over the last decade, they've advocated for and been granted expanded authority. Now, a new law goes further. Health reporter Rachel Cassandra delved into the law, which will increase access to care by changing how pharmacists can work in the state.
1: Soren White grew up in a pharmacy.
2: Both my parents are pharmacists here in Sitka.
1: As a young adult, he worked as a pharmacy tech, then went to school in Oregon to become a pharmacist. That included a four-year graduate program with clinical training.
2: We would diagnose patients, we would do blood pressure monitoring, but we would fake test people's blood glucose levels and A1C levels, and we'd give them advice and tell them medication options.
1: But when he returned to Sitka for a job at his parents' pharmacies, his daily work was much more limited.
2: Typically, we've been really stuck behind the counter, counting pills, answering phones, telling patients, don't drink alcohol with this.
1: A new state law expands what White and other pharmacists can do as part of their practice. Starting in January, they'll be able to test and treat certain ailments, like strep throat, urinary tract infections, or the flu. State House Representative Justin Ruffridge, a Soldotna Republican, is a pharmacist who supported the bill. He says pharmacists in rural areas play a vital role.
3: We are the most highly accessible healthcare professional. So in many cases, people stop in to the pharmacy first before they go on to get other care, kind of as a first test of like, hey, is this serious?
1: Data shows people see pharmacists up to twice as often as primary care providers. The law builds on other legislation that has helped increase pharmacists' authority in recent years. Ruffridge says pharmacists already do some medication management, but the new law makes it easier to bill for that work. The bill passed by wide margins in both the House and Senate. The state health department supported the bill, and passing it was tied to funding from the Rural Health Transformation Program. But Governor Mike Dunleavy vetoed it, saying it would expand the scope of practice too much and too fast. Lawmakers had enough support to override his veto. Brandy Signa-Martin is the executive director for the Alaska Pharmacy Association. She helped write the legislation and says it will change healthcare in the state.
4: Patients are going to be able to walk into community pharmacies and have access to care for minor ailments, test and treat, those kinds of things.
1: She says that's really important in a rural state like Alaska. Expanded services will also make it easier for community pharmacies to survive, which is increasingly hard. And she says the law will expand access to care for Alaskans in another important way. It will be easier for pharmacists to set up collaborative agreements where they work with a provider. And with more training, that could include specialists. For psychiatry, for example, she says first a psychiatrist would diagnose the patient, but then the psychiatrist could work with a pharmacist to optimize their medication.
4: And then the patient maybe doesn't need to see the psychiatrist every single visit. Maybe some of those visits they're coming in, they're checking in with the pharmacist, they're getting administered their long-acting injectable, antipsychotic medications, pharmacists can titrate doses, those kinds of things.
1: She says the new law also opens the door to pharmacists covering other healthcare gaps, especially for Alaska's vulnerable populations. That could include offering HIV prevention medication like PrEP and PEP. And she says this law means pharmacists can start treating Alaskans with medications for opioid use disorder.
4: It's going to provide the opportunity for and pathway for pharmacists to participate in that care, be able to get a DEA license to be able to be a prescriber for those medications.
1: She thinks that will be a major game changer for the ongoing opioid crisis in Alaska. In Anchorage, I'm Rachel Cassandra.
0: Still to come on Alaska News Nightly, budget cuts mean uncertainty for a museum in Juneau.
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0: Police say two people are dead after a four-vehicle collision on the Glen Highway north of Anchorage that shut down the highway's southbound lanes for several hours. Officers responded to a part of the highway near Eagle River called the S-Curves near a weigh station at around 8 a.m. today. Investigators say the driver of a pickup crossed the median from the northbound lanes to the southbound lanes, hitting two SUVs and a hatchback. Police say the drivers of the pickup and hatchback were both killed in the collision. Paramedics took a child passenger from the hatchback to a hospital with what police described as life-threatening injuries. The names of the two people who died have not been released publicly. Police say all lanes of the highway were reopened a little before 5 p.m. A brown bear seriously injured a woman in her front yard in near Kenai, shortly after she let her two dogs out early this morning, according to Alaska State Troopers. The woman, whose name has not been released, was airlifted to Anchorage for medical treatment after the mauling. In a statement posted online, troopers say the woman had opened her front door around 5 a.m. to find a brown bear sow and two cubs, which caused one of her dogs to run back inside while the other ran away from the door. Troopers say the woman grabbed a shotgun and fired three or four rounds in an effort to scare off the bears. The sow then attacked the woman on her front deck. Someone else at the house scared the bear away and moved the woman inside. Troopers say the woman sustained serious injuries and was flown to an Anchorage hospital in a helicopter. In the yard later, troopers found multiple bird feeders, a known bear attractant, in disarray. Alaska wildlife troopers and State Department of Fish and Game officials are investigating the attack and collected samples left behind by the bears. As of about 2 p.m., the three bears had not been located. State troopers are asking anyone who sees brown bears in the area to contact them or to file a report with Fish and Game.

0: An AI-generated story of a beluga whale escaping the Alaska Sea Life Center in Seward received millions of views across social media last month. The center quickly issued a statement confirming the story was false. But the incident highlights how AI-generated content is becoming harder to identify, and for organizations like the Sea Life Center, how false information can harm their reputation and credibility. Alaska Public Media's Michaela Finnerty has the story.
1: You may have seen an image trending on social media of a beluga whale jumping over an enclosure back into the sea. The picture is accompanied with an inspiring story about a Cook Inlet beluga mother escaping from a research facility in Seward to reunite with her young calf. Despite receiving millions of views, the story is false. The Alaska Sea Life Center, the only research facility with a public aquarium in Seward, confirmed last month that the escape never happened. Katie Grant, communications manager for the center, says the photo was likely generated using artificial intelligence.
2: When misinformation like this story gets passed around, obviously that's a concern for us just because the story isn't what's really happening.
1: In an age of increasingly realistic AI, discerning what is real and what is not is harder than ever. Grant says the Sea Life Center was able to put out a statement quickly to counter the false information, and she worries about potential damage to the organization.
2: We're always concerned about making sure our supporters are getting truthful knowledge about what's going on, so they know exactly what they're supporting. And when stories like this come up, it can be confusing, and misinformation could spread like wildfires.
1: Grant says that in the Sea Life Center's 25-year history, a beluga whale has never escaped from the center, and it's not a scenario that could happen. Despite not being named in the post, the Sea Life Center received multiple calls shortly after it began to spread.
2: Some of my staff members said that the calls they got, of course, were emotional, because that story, it was very triggering emotionally for someone who really cares about Alaska marine life.
1: Grant says she appreciated people calling and that it gave the center an opportunity to speak to the real work that they have done with beluga whales. AI-generated content has become quite popular on social media, says Young Saw, a professor of marketing at the University of Alaska. Saw teaches a marketing class on how to effectively address rumors and fake information from a business standpoint.
3: You can see many brands, many organizations are impacted negatively by this kind of misinformation.
1: Saw says the Sea Life Center did the right thing by releasing an official statement. Now some of the beluga posts are accompanied with an alert stating the AI-generated story and photo are fake. Grant has a theory about why the fake story popped up when it did. Days before it came out, a dead whale was found on the bow of a cruise ship that docked in Seward.
2: I think if I was a site that was trying to, you know, get more eyes on a post for whatever reason, that might encourage them to do that. That having a story with the word whale and Seward and Alaska in it isn't a bad idea right now.
1: Grant says it's getting harder to tell what's fake and what's real online, and that being cautious about who you follow and the information you choose to share is important. In Anchorage, I'm Michaela Finnerty.
0: Preliminary work on Interior Alaska's new Veterans Cemetery began early last month, but the project is now officially underway since a groundbreaking ceremony was held at the site in Salcha on June 20th. KUAC's Tim Ellis reports.
4: Crews began clearing the roughly 260-acre site off Johnson Road in early June after a 20-year effort to build Alaska's first state-operated veterans cemetery. That began after the legislature passed a measure calling for the State Department of Military and Veterans Affairs to, quote, establish and maintain Alaskan veterans cemeteries, unquote. Late last month, two former state legislators who co-sponsored the bill in 2007 attended the groundbreaking for the Interior Alaska Veterans Cemetery. One of them was Republican Lieutenant Governor Nancy Dahlstrom.
5: We never ever dreamed it would take 20 years. But one thing I know about veterans and the people that honor veterans is that we never quit. When we start something, when we give our word, when we say we're going to do something, we do not quit. And that's what you're seeing today.
4: The other co-sponsor of the 2007 measure was David Guttenberg, who now serves on the Fairbanks North Star Borough Assembly. The former Democratic state legislator said in an interview 3 years ago that he actually began working on legislation to develop the cemetery in 2005, soon after he learned that his longtime friend and Marine Corps veteran Rick Rothley had died.
6: His widow, who was also a retired member of the service, came to me and said, Rick wanted to be buried here, and he couldn't be buried here because there's no vet cemetery here.
4: State Veterans Affairs Office Director Verdi Bowen told those at the groundbreaking that he had a similar conversation with another veteran from the interior.
7: When I first took my job, there was a guy from Fairbanks that showed up with a folder in his hand. His name was Joe Fields, and in that folder was his plan for a cemetery in Fairbanks. And he started this plan back in the early 70s, and he wanted this cemetery. He wanted to be able to be buried close to home. And the other piece was he wanted something that they could use that was in Fairbanks that provided honor to our veterans that was here.
4: Republican U.S. Senator Dan Sullivan was among the dignitaries invited to speak at the ceremony. He congratulated other local organizers who never wavered in their support for the cemetery despite several setbacks, like a proposal in 2013 to build a cemetery in an area off the Steese Highway and another in 2014 to build one in Fox. Both plans fell through.
8: One thing I love about Fairbanks and North Pole and the interior is that when the people of this part of our state see an opportunity or see a challenge that relates to our veterans and or our military, the whole community puts its shoulder into it, and they're relentless.
4: Republican Congressman Nick Begich was there too, and he said the highest praise should go to those who made the ultimate sacrifice.
8: And that's what we are here to do today, to dedicate this ground so that we can remember the people who came before us, the people who gave that sacrifice, the people who served our communities.
4: Bowen, with the State Veterans Affairs Office, says the project should be completed next year, and he says veterans will be interred there beginning in 2028. In Delta Junction, I'm Tim Ellis.
0: Alaska News Nightly is brought to you in part by
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0: primary provider of affordable veterinary care in Anchorage is changing their name. The Alaska SPCA is now Alaska PAWS, which stands for Alaska Partners for Animal Welfare and Safety. Kelly Donnelly is the nonprofit's executive director and CEO. She says the organization is not affiliated with the American Society for the Prevention of Cruelty to Animals, or ASPCA, a national organization that works to prevent animal cruelty. Donnelly says the name change clears up longstanding confusion.
1: Many people had thought that we were one and the same. People reporting animal welfare abuses or concerns were often confused.
0: The organization provides low-cost veterinary care for a variety of services ranging from vaccinations and surgeries to dental extractions. Alaska PAWS is based in Anchorage but travels to remote communities around the state for health clinics. Most rural communities in the state don't have local veterinarians and are too small to support a clinic on their own, according to the National Library of Medicine. When visiting those rural areas, Donnelly says the group focuses on spaying and neutering dogs and occasionally cats.
1: We're trying to work with local communities to help prevent unwanted litters and any of the public health dangers that come with animals roaming freely.
0: The Alaska nonprofit was founded by a passionate group of Anchorage residents more than 70 years ago.

0: The future of Juneau's City Museum is uncertain as the effects of the Assembly's budget cuts begin to take hold. Starting Friday, the museum will be open 4 days a week instead of seven, and just one staff member will be working after the city laid off two full-time employees, including the museum's director. KTOO's Lisa Fu has more.
1: After more than 8 years leading the Juneau Douglas City Museum as its director, Beth Weigel is saying goodbye. In her final weeks with the city, Weigel wanted to see some projects through. One of them was preserving an almost 60-year-old totem pole that was carved by renowned Tlingit carver and artist Amos Wallace. It was a 2-year project that Weigel worked hard on. The totem pole used to be outside the museum and was recently remounted inside the Valley Library.
2: That's what we do. We take care of objects and we take care of our history and the past and make sure that, you know, that that's known so that as we go forward, we have a place that's rooted, that we know where we've come from and where we can go.
1: Weigel was laid off after the Juneau Assembly decided to cut about $260,000 from the museum. The reduction was part of an effort to address a multi-million dollar recurring budget shortfall. Prior to leading the museum, Weigel worked at the Juneau Public Libraries for close to 5 years. And before that, she was a ski instructor at Eagle Crest. She's always thought of herself as a public servant. And Weigel thinks of the city museum as a community's museum.
2: It's the people's history. It's all of our community and everybody's stories can be shared there.
1: Weigel says it's a blow to the community to reduce the museum's staffing and hours, to lose services and programming that she says are beloved and vital, and bring in revenue. She calls the Assembly's cuts short-sighted.
2: I just don't understand why an organization harms itself in that way.
1: Less than 4 full-time positions make up the museum staff. Along with Weigel, 2 other full-time people are leaving: the curator of programs and education, who was also laid off, and the curator of collections and exhibitions. That position was not laid off, and the city is pursuing a short-term person to fill the role temporarily while going through a full recruitment process. That leaves 1 part-time position to staff the museum, an administrative assistant who's 3/4 time. Here's Deputy City Manager Robert Barr.
3: A reduction of this magnitude will result in reductions to programming. Some of the programs that the museum offers are run by volunteers, so I don't want to say that necessarily all program will be eliminated.
1: The museum paused its guided walking tours, though state capitol building tours are still being offered. It's unclear what will happen to first Fridays at the museum, exhibit openings, and school class visits. What is known is that instead of being open 7 days a week this summer, the museum is moving down to a Wednesday through Saturday schedule. To help in the immediate future, the museum is hiring seasonal museum attendants through a grant from Norwegian Cruise Line. All of this is to say the city is very much in the process of figuring out a transition plan and a path forward. That's according to Library Director Catherine Melville, who's overseeing the museum when the director leaves.
4: Because of the nature of our budget process and the fact that we only just wrapped up that decision-making process a very short time ago, there hasn't been a long amount of time to tackle everything.
1: The lack of clarity going forward is part of why Dara Lonis Davis has decided to leave the museum for another job, even though she wasn't laid off. Lonis Davis is the museum's curator of collections and exhibits.
5: There was no confidence that I was getting from above that they knew what they were going to do without the director or the public program person, or even what that really meant to the structure of the museum. It kind of felt like they were setting the museum up to close in the near future anyway, and that it would be my best interest to jump while I could, as opposed to waiting it out and seeing what they decide to do.
1: Lonis Davis has accepted a job at Sealaska Heritage Institute as its manager of collections and curation. As for Weigel, she has a new job as well. She's going to be the new records information manager at Alaska Electric Light and Power. In Juneau, I'm Lisa Fu.
0: And that's all for this edition of Alaska News Nightly. We had reports tonight from Eric Stone and Lisa Fu in Juneau, Liz Ruskin in Washington, D.C., Rachel Cassandra, Wesley Early, Michaela Finnerty, and Ava White in Anchorage, Ashlyn O'Hara in Kenai, and Tim Ellis in Delta Junction. Our audio engineer is Crystal Hyde, Kirsten Dobroth is our producer, and I'm Casey Grove. Good night.

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5: In Los Angeles, I'm Kyle Risdahl. Thursday, today, 9 July. Good as always to have you along, everybody. You know, this might, I'm prepared to admit, sound harsh, judgy even, but not fundamentally unfair. The markets, as has been pointed out a time or two, are an idiot, or at the very least, willfully unaware. You look at the global news cycle the past 24 or 36 hours, and you would quite reasonably say, stocks are going to tank and oil is going to spike. Oh, that markets were indeed rational. Traders looked around today and said, nah, everything's good. But you know what? Consumers, too, get a vote on what happens in this economy. And as Marketplace's Elizabeth Trovall reports now to get us going, inflation was, is, and shall remain for a while top of mind.
6: Gasoline today may cost less than when it peaked earlier this year. But Mark Finley with Rice University says you need to look back further.
7: There's still significant year-on-year inflation and pressure on prices at the pump.
6: Gas is still up 70 cents or so from last year.
7: It's the one thing that you have screamed at you from every street corner. And so it has an outsized impact not only on inflation and inflation expectations, but things like consumer confidence.
6: And while Yelena Shalicheva with the Conference Board says long-term inflation expectations have been in check thus far, prices have consumers concerned.
8: So if the conflict drags on, we may see a much more significant reaction from the consumers, and that could lead to some unsustainable pickup in inflation expectations.
9: And if inflation expectations go up, then we think we can get all of these propagation effects.
6: That's Andy Glover with the Kansas City Fed. He says employees start asking for higher wages.
9: Firms start raising their prices because they expect their suppliers to raise prices. And so it can just become embedded and cause, you know, a persistently higher inflation that becomes much more difficult to eliminate using monetary policy.
6: To prevent that inflationary cycle, Christiana Baumeister with Notre Dame says she thinks the Fed should be raising interest rates.
10: In order to control inflation, you need to basically keep inflation expectations anchored. And the way to do that is to act decisively. And I think it's high time for the Fed to act.
6: She says all the back and forth, peace, no peace, only adds to the risk of an inflation feedback loop that spirals out of control. I'm Elizabeth Trovall for Marketplace.
5: Wall Street today, as I said, stocks up, oil down. We will have the details when we do the numbers.

0: That thing I said a minute ago, consumers get a vote on how things go in this economy. Exhibit A today, PepsiCo, which reported quarterly profits this morning. The maker of Doritos and Gatorade and Pepsi, too, reported net revenue up more than 6% from the same time a year ago. There was, though, a noticeable weak spot, North America. The company said food and beverage sales in the United States were tempered as consumers tighten up in response to rising prices. Marketplace's Stephanie Hughes reports.
1: Pepsi says its sales in the U.S. were particularly weak this spring at places where people impulsively buy snacks and drinks. Think convenience stores and gas stations.
2: Gas prices are so salient. We're all standing next to our cars staring at that digital display.
1: Tal Gross is a professor at Boston University who studies household finance. As the U.S. went to war in the Middle East this spring and gas prices rose, people stared at those numbers ticking up at gas stations, and some decided not to buy a soda or a bag of chips. Psychologists call this mental accounting.
2: If you're typically used to spending $40 at the gas station, if now you have to spend $50, you kind of think about that as one account.
1: And if gas prices are higher than usual, your brain goes, boop, this account has hit its limit.
2: And so you're not willing to spend money on Pepsi products because it somehow is linked to what you're spending on gas.
1: Consumers are resisting the temptation of other gas station treats, too, including energy drinks and beer, says Citibank analyst Filippo Falorni.
3: Especially at the low income levels, right? Consumers at the higher end are doing a lot better, but consumers at the low end are really struggling.
1: But Falorni says he expects consumers to go back to their old habits.
3: Whenever you have shocks like this, usually you get a pretty big response initially, and then consumers just kind of adjust.
1: Eventually, we stop being disciplined and go back to our regular chip-eating ways. I'm Stephanie Hughes for Marketplace.

0: Our job on this program is to raise the economic intelligence of this country. We do not, though, have a lock on that gig, and there's a new group trying to get in on it. Former financiers, women in particular, who've left their jobs at big investment banks to become content creators. Gabrielle Ng wrote about the women who've traded Wall Street for social media in Bloomberg the other day. Welcome to the program.
1: Thanks for having me, Kai.
0: So these jobs on Wall Street, as most of our listeners will know, are hard to get. They're extremely time-consuming and competitive. Well-compensated, it has to be said. And yet, as you point out, there is a group of women who've decided enough is enough, and they've struck out on their own. Tell me what they're doing.
1: Yeah, as you said, they kind of reached this point where, interestingly, their finance experience is bringing them more outside of the industry than inside it. And, you know, we're at this interesting point in time where, like you said, finance is still so, so lucrative. But especially for women, there is still this glass ceiling. And for everyone, it's less secure than ever. Layoffs are massive throughout the entire industry. And yet people really want to enter finance. The race to enter it's so heated. And so for these women, they're kind of pulling the curtain back from an industry that traditionally has been very elite, very secretive. And they're showing people how to do what they did and get in it. But they themselves are outside it.
0: Yeah, sort of parallel to it, actually, which is interesting. Two words, actually, sorry, no, maybe three. Social media and podcasts. And that's how these women are number one, getting their audiences and also making some money.
1: Exactly. And like what you said, social media is so scalable. So in that sense, they can reach a much wider audience that they can monetize than in finance, where you have a really linear career path. Mm. You know, one of the ways that my sources put it in the story is that all her eggs were in one basket in her day job in finance, but now all her eggs are in so many baskets. You know, you have podcasts, you have online consultations, you have brand deals, you have product links, the ways that you can make money from social media, especially from a niche where you're from finance, your followers are young female financial professionals. There is so much money to be made.
0: Tell me about these two women you start this series with. They were Wall Street, you know, reasonably senior people. And they left to start this podcast that the tagline of which is, and I kind of love this, if Bloomberg and Bravo had a baby. Tell me about them and how they're doing.
1: Yeah, exactly. Like what you said, you know, it was a big trade-off for them. They worked their way up to vice president positions. They cut their teeth on the trading floors of Lehman, of Morgan Stanley during the great financial crisis. Obviously, they've been through a lot and they have so much experience. And what they're doing is really pulling back the curtain on an industry that traditionally has been so hard to understand. There's so much trading jargon. They themselves were never finance majors. One of them came from a STEM background. The other one studied English. So their mission was really to break down the barriers to entry to finance, coming from a place of like, we broke into this industry together. We had no idea how this worked until we stepped into the door. And we kind of want to pull that down for people, let them know through social media how to get these jobs, what people in these jobs do, what they're looking for. You know, having been in finance, these women, they are no stranger to running a business. They don't make this decision until they're sure that the trade-off is going to be worth it. And of course, there are the intangibles, like being able to spend time with friends and family, having more creative control. But also, like what you said, it's about just the immense opportunities that they can have from all the different products that you can build from social media.
0: Right. Scalability, as you said earlier. Gabrielle Ng at Bloomberg. Thanks very much for your time. I appreciate it.
1: Thank you, Kai. Appreciate it.

0: We direct your attention now to the Wild Free Roaming Horses and Burros Act of 1971. That's Public Law 92-195, if you want to look it up. It was the federal government's try at managing the tens of thousands of wild horses, mostly out west, that were free roaming, I guess, on federal lands. The Bureau of Land Management is the agency responsible for protecting both those iconic symbols of the American West, the horses, and the lands on which they roam. And as Marketplace's Caitlin Tan reports, as the herds grow, fulfilling both of those requirements grows increasingly difficult.
1: Just outside of Lander, Wyoming, Dwayne Oldham is touring me around his ranch in an ATV. In the distance is the towering Wind River Mountain Range, and much closer are fenced grassy pastures and a herd of hundreds of horses.
2: I don't know if I've ever seen this many horses all at once.
3: We got three pastures like this.
2: Wow, and every color you could think of.
3: Yeah.
1: He tries to get the horses' attention, and they perk up. They take off running, snorting and pounding their hooves. These aren't his horses. They're wild ones that were rounded up off public lands where the herds were getting too big.
3: But we have a few that are from Nevada and just a few from Oregon and California, but majority of them are Wyoming.
1: This is a business deal with the federal government. Oldham is paid about $250,000 a year to feed, fence in, and get veterinary care for the animals.
3: We had a 10-year contract. We got about 3 years left on this one. And at that time, we will apply to renew.
1: The federal government makes deals like this all across the country, with about 60,000 wild horses living in either pastures like Oldham's or sometimes cramped corrals. And their care costs around $100 million a year.
4: That's absolutely taxpayer money. That is not done with donations.
1: Rob Godby is an economist at the University of Wyoming. He says the federal government doesn't just protect wild horses on public land, but competing interests as well.
4: Agricultural producers depend on using that federal land as a source of feed for their cattle.
1: Ranchers pay for that grass, but Godby says tens of thousands of wild horses still roaming free on that land are also eating that grass.
4: The horses compete with the cattle that we graze.
1: Public land managers also say too many horses can trample native plants and riverbanks, and their herd sizes grow really quickly. So the federal government regularly rounds up and removes some of them, putting them in those corrals and pastures. This year,

0: Southeast Alaska Independent Living, or SAIL, helps seniors and people with disabilities live independently through Southeast Alaska. 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
1: It says that too has problems.
2: We are limited by the number of people who have the skills to safely handle these horses.
1: Remember, they're wild animals.
2: Having a random person come in off the street and adopt these horses is just setting everybody up for failure.
1: Another option is fertility control to reduce the free-roaming wild herd sizes. But that'll take, you guessed it, more money.
3: I mean, I feel like the way this story ends is just that it's complicated and there isn't a solution and it's going to keep costing a lot of money.
2: I wish I really had a punchier exit line for you than that. I very much appreciate that that's not a very exciting way to end it.
1: What is exciting is still seeing a wild horse roaming through the sagebrush in the middle of nowhere. In Lander, Wyoming, I'm Caitlin Tan for Marketplace.

0: coming up.
1: I didn't want to end up with bright purple floors and green walls.
0: Yeah, no, me neither. First, though, let's do the numbers. Dow Industrial's up 139 points today, 0.3%, 52,487. The NASDAQ added 336, 1.3%, 26,206. The S&P 500 gained 60 points, 0.8%, 75.43. It is a day that ends in Y, so of course we're talking about AI. Micron Technology climbed 4.5%, NVIDIA slid 0.6%, SanDisk surged about 7.6%. Stephanie Hughes was telling us about the war in Iran and PepsiCo. Shares of PepsiCo fell 3.25%. Today is National Sugar Cookie Day, also called the Nazareth Cookie, the modern version of the sugary, buttery confection. It was created by German immigrants who settled in Nazareth, Pennsylvania in the 1700s. Not a very sweet day, though, for General Mills, owner of cookie maker Pillsbury, down 1.33% on the day. 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

0: This is Marketplace. I'm Kai Rizdahl. Kristen Schwab did a story for us a couple of days ago about all of the small businesses that baby boomers are going to be passing down to their kids and maybe their grandkids over the next 5 or 10 years. That's just one slice of the trillions of dollars in assets that are going to be coming down the pike as boomers age. Complicating that, though, are divorces, which are on the rise among the post-war generation. Emily Stewart wrote about it in Business Insider the other day. Emily, thanks for coming on.
1: Thanks so much for having me.
0: All right, so divorces are generally down, right? But not so much with older folks. What's going on?
1: Yeah, so older people still get divorced at lower rates than younger people, but we are seeing the rate of divorce go up among them. So since 1990, the divorce rate for people over 50 has doubled, and for people over 65, it has tripled. Wow.

0: older people are getting divorced a lot more than they used to.
1: Divorce is always hard. It gets harder the later in your married life you are, right? Untangling finances and property and all of that.
0: Yeah, I mean, if you think about it, for younger people, you know, a lot of the time the issue is your kids, your house, and maybe alimony. But a lot of people feel like, you know, they're early enough in their careers that if it is a financial hit for them, they can kind of make that money back for retirement, et cetera, et cetera. For older people, you know, these people have really kind of built a lifetime together, right? It's not just the house. It might be multiple houses. It's probably their retirement accounts, their 401ks. And that can be a lot to unwind. And people kind of, you know, don't realize necessarily going into it how complex it's going to be. Because again, like, you really do build a life together. That's pretty big. And unwinding that is hard.
1: Let's talk about some of the trickle-down effects, I guess you could call it. Number one, sometimes these older people, when they get divorced, wind up re-entering the workforce too, yes?
0: Yeah, I mean, that can definitely happen. And it can be a little bit harder because, again, people are kind of farther along in their earning years. They don't have as much time to kind of make up money. I think for women especially, it can be complicated, as much as women are working more than they used to. Yeah. Many of them are still stay-at-home moms, or maybe they just took some time out of the workforce. And so they're a little bit farther behind, and getting back in can be pretty tough, especially if you've been out for a long time, for maybe decades.
1: Also, and this is kind of random, but you're married for a long time, you get papers, you squirrel them away, you put them into this, you put them into that, and then time comes to dissolve this marriage, and you literally don't know where, like, the deed to your house is, and the title to the cars, and all of this stuff.
0: Yeah, I was talking to an attorney who does divorces here in New York, and that was one thing she brought up. You know, people will say, well, I inherited this property just for me. Okay, well, where is that will from your uncle who died 20 years ago? You know, was there a prenup? Probably not. But even so, who has it? And so that's the kind of stuff where, you know, if it was 20, 30 years ago, you just don't have that stuff sitting around anymore.
1: Do kids get a vote? I mean, one assumes that these would be grown-up children of these boomers who are divorcing.
0: Yeah, I mean, that's one that I did hear from some of the attorneys I talked to, is that adult kids will kind of meddle a little bit more. Yeah. You know, if you're 10, your parents are getting divorced, you don't really have anything to say about it. But if you're 30, 40, you might be more involved. And I think that's especially more complicated in, like, blended families, where maybe this is a second divorce that's happening. And that is really when people wind up in court.
1: Not to put salt in the wound on what could be a nice way to, you know, end this story. But sometimes these folks who get divorced then get remarried later. And it also gets complicated with kids and all of the rest of that.
0: Right. Yeah. And a lot of people just kind of don't realize, like, how wills work, how different laws work. You know, a lot of the time, too, people don't realize that not every change kind of happens in the will. So let's say you get divorced and you change your will, saying your ex-spouse doesn't get anything, or whoever gets anything. And they don't realize that they didn't change the beneficiaries on things like their life insurance, their 401k, their pension. You know, for the story I heard about one, you know, woman who, like, her husband had died, and all of a sudden they find a life insurance policy and realize that it was still in the name of his ex, who got hundreds of thousands of dollars. Yeah.
1: Oof. Wow. Emily Stewart, Business Insider, Boomer Divorces. Emily, thanks a lot. Appreciate your time.
0: Thank you. Take care.

0: You've had this thought, haven't you? You're on vacation, unplugged and blissfully relaxed, and you get to wondering what it might be like if you never came back. I mean, sure, it wouldn't be vacation all the time, but it'd be pretty nice. The Association of Americans Resident Overseas estimates that 5.5 million Americans live abroad. How they got there is one story. How they are managing to live there is another. Here's today's installment of our series, Adventures in Housing.
1: My name is Kiki Lee, and in 2024, I purchased a historic home in a medieval village called Musumeli, Sicily. Buying a house in a foreign country seemed like very much a far-off dream for me. It didn't really seem like something that was realistic, certainly not at my age. But then one day, I had a house come across my feed. I was scrolling on TikTok, and I saw a video of a home that was 25,000 euros. And within a week, I booked a ticket and I flew there to this town that I had never heard of called Musumeli. And I was off to the races. I saw about 20 or 30 homes when I was there, and I ended up putting an offer on one and got it for 27,000 euros. So the first order of business was to learn in Italian construction terms. So I learned how to say tiles and windows and drywall and plaster and paint. I didn't want to end up with bright purple floors and green walls that weren't supposed to be. So it was definitely out of necessity. It's fascinating how much you can learn when you really need to. Some of my favorite quirks to the home are definitely the 7 addresses. So I have 4 front doors in the front and then 3 in the back. And it's very interesting. I haven't ordered mail there yet. So that's something that I'll have to discover later on. I'm hoping to officially move in at the end of this summer. With an old 600-year-old home, there's always something that comes up, something new to do, something that you find under a tile or behind a wall. Being able to work remotely has greatly helped me in this whole renovation process and be able to spend all of this time in Italy and not have to worry about if I can get the PTO or if I can take a leave of absence. That was never something that I had to worry about. The month after my offer on the house was accepted, I came back to Los Angeles and I was talking to my best friend, and he kind of toyed around with the idea, maybe I should buy a house there too. And I thought, yeah, I'm just here to plant the seed. He came and visited me for the first time, and he ended up leaving having bought the house next door. So now we get to be neighbors and not just best friends.
0: I mean, come on, sign me up, right? Man. 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
1: This final note on the way out today, in which Federal Reserve Chairman Kevin Warsh has made his first real moves to put his mark on the central bank. He has named the co-chairs of the five task forces he announced in his first press conference. That was a couple of weeks ago. It's a mix of academic economists, former leaders of other central banks, and business leaders, too, including former Walmart CEO Doug McMillon and, of note, venture capitalist Mark Andreessen. Also, and not really related at all, but worth a mention, former Fed Chair Ben Bernanke has been named to Anthropic's oversight board. Our daily production team includes Andy Corbin, Mika Ellison, Maria Hollenhorst, Sarah Leeson, Sean McHenry, and Sophia Terenzio. Will Story is the supervising senior producer, and I'm Kai Rizdahl. We will see you tomorrow, everybody.

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1: How do you slow down in the rush of our modern world? 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

0: from listener-supported KTOO. Welcome to Juno Afternoon, broadcasting live from the homelands of the Occoquan and on demand as a podcast. It's Thursday, July 9th, 2026. I'm your host, Boston Christopher. Gunathchish, Hawa, Tuxknussum, Salama. Thank you for joining the conversation. You may also join us on our live stream on KTOO's YouTube, Facebook, and Instagram pages. Today, we have a look at the Bridge Adult Day Program, a nurturing environment for seniors who can no longer spend the day at home alone. 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Today, we take a listen to episode one as we get closer to this year's Glacial Lake Outburst flood season. That's all coming up this hour on Juno Afternoon. 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
0: 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I'm Boston Christopher. 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
2: Hi.
0: Hi, Gunathchish for being here. Wasiti, how are you today?
2: I'm great. Thank you for having me.
0: Now, are you new at the Bridge Adult Daycare Program?
2: I am. I've been there since the end of November 2025.
0: Okay. 2025. Mm-hmm. And where did you come from?
2: I have been a longtime educator. I taught at Juno Douglas High School for 20 years, and before that I taught in Texas. So altogether I was a teacher for 36 years.
0: Wow.
2: And I finally retired and was looking for just a second career, something totally different. And I found myself at the Bridge Adult Day Program as their program supervisor. And I now am teaching and playing with elderly, and we have a really good time.
0: That's amazing. I knew your name looked familiar to me. What did you teach?
2: Well, I taught drama there and also English, and for 17 of the 20 years I was at JDHS, I also directed all the plays there. But for the last 3 years before I retired, I gave that up and passed that on to someone else.
0: I see. Mm-hmm. Okay. Do you have a favorite of your plays that you directed there?
2: Yes. It's when we did Les Mis.
0: Oh, wow.
2: Yeah.
0: Wow.
2: Yeah.
0: That's a big undertaking.
2: It was a very big undertaking. And it was very enjoyable, too.
0: Wow. That's cool. Yeah. It's such a great stage over there. Mm-hmm. That's so great. So this is a great transition into this new role.
2: Mm-hmm.
0: And so what did you find interesting about wanting to work at the Bridge Adult Care Program?
2: Well, one thing about it is my eldest daughter, Shania Moore, when she was in high school, worked there. And she worked there in the summers and even during the school year, she was able to go half time to school and then work there half time. And she took half a year off of college, still trying to decide where she wanted to go to college. And she continued to work there. And I've known about the bridge for a long time, and it was a really satisfying job for my daughter. And so she asked me to go check it out when I was looking for a second career. And it just fit. It was a beautiful fit. And I love the workers that we have right now. They are amazing individuals. And the clients that we have are amazing. And it's just a really rich time we have together every day.
0: So this is a day program. So
2: right.
0: What does that mean? Can you explain a little bit about it for those who maybe haven't heard of it?
2: Yes. So it's open from 7:30 until 5. And so you can schedule your, if you're a caregiver of an elderly person who fits our criteria, you can schedule them in Monday through Friday in between those times and fit your own needs. We have some clients who come every day and are there all day long every day. And then we have other clients that only come 3 days a week or 2 days a week, some only in the mornings, some only in the afternoons. We are fine with you working out your schedule individually for what works for your loved one.
0: I see. Okay. Mm-hmm. So, and you, because in the intro I was talking about a little bit, there's the day program is for those who can no longer maybe be at home alone for whatever reason.
2: Right,
0: but then you also are providing the support for family members and caregivers,
2: right,
0: giving them a chance to maybe have a break. So
2: right,
0: like you're saying, if they only wanted to be there for a couple hours a day,
2: right,
0: or what it might be.
2: So some of the caregivers we serve through our clients still work, but their loved one lives with them, and they need a place to safely and put their loved one and know that they will be engaged all day and still be active. Whereas, you know, maybe some of them could be left at home alone, but they would just sit there and watch TV maybe, which isn't good for elderly people. And we mainly serve people with dementia, some type of dementia or Alzheimer's, or a traumatic brain injury. We have a couple of clients who suffered a stroke. And so we do have some people with some physical ailments. However, our criteria, because the reason why we are called the bridge is because we are a bridge that bridges people into maybe when they get to a place where they have to be monitored and assisted, like in an assisted living.
0: Like,
2: we are a bridge to that.
0: Right.
2: So our criteria is they need to be 60 years or older. They still need to be able to feed themselves independently, not fix their food. We fix their lunches and their snacks for them, but be able to feed themselves independently, be able to go to the bathroom independently, and be able to move from one place to another independently. Now, that means you can use a walker, you can be in a wheelchair, you can have a cane, but pretty much you can move yourself if needed.
0: I see. Okay. Yeah, that's a perfect definition of a bridge, right?
2: Right.
0: So it's not full-time care, but it's a place to hang out. And like you said, I think one of the big important pieces here is the social interaction, right? Like, so what kind of things are the people doing while they're there during the day?
2: So we do lots of cognitive activities and social activities and physical activities. And we structure those daily throughout the week. And we really plan wisely where we put each type of those activities to fit when they're like cognitive activities. We intermix with social and physical activities, and we plan which of those activities we do based on the time of day when they might be, you know, more awake and active than more, you know, sleepy. And you know how in the mornings you're not ready to do a lot of hard cognitive things. So we really plan those activities out wisely. And so, you know, some of the things we do, all of it seems like fun. It's all fun, right? We make sure that we're having a good time and we're laughing and we're socializing all day. But some of it's games. We do some dice games and card games, some other types of table games with them. We do physical activities with them, like, you know, cornhole and horseshoe toss. Things of that nature. We have many different physical games that we do. And we work on their memory skills. And we have seen our clients really handle dementia issues very well. And it really slows that process of dementia down because we keep the different areas of them, their brain and their bodies, active and working. And we just see some beautiful things from our clients.
0: And you said this is available when? It's during the day? Is it just Monday through Friday?
2: Through Friday only, from 7:30 in the morning until 5 at night.
0: Okay. Mm-hmm. So it's a great bridge, like it is called. And this is the only kind of program available here in Juneau?
2: In Juneau, yes.
0: Oh, that's
2: it
0: so interesting.
2: It is. Yeah. I know. And it's a wonderful program. And we do accept Medicaid waivers, if anyone's on Medicaid waivers. And we also can accept long-term care insurance. If you have long-term care insurance, we give you the paperwork, and you're the one that has to turn that into that insurance company. But we do help you with that.
0: Yeah, that's what I was going to say, is how much is this, you know, is it affordable? How do you get involved?
2: It
0: do you have to be
2: affordable.
0: Referred? Or, yeah.
2: No, you don't have to be referred. You can call up and talk to me about it. And at the end, I'll give my phone number and our website. But you can call me and talk to me about it. And here's one other thing I'm really excited about this program. I don't know many programs that have this. If you fit the criteria and you want to try it, we give 3 free visits to make sure that this is something that you and your loved one that you want to sign up for this program, it really works for you. If they're happy, they like it, it's engaging for them, and if it works for us, you know, it's a beautiful way from 3 visits to make sure that this is the right place for you before you spend any money.
0: You know, it's interesting because, like, you see in TV shows and things like that where it's always like the, you know, the parent doesn't want to.
2: Right.
0: Go to a place. They don't want to be put in a home. They don't want to be away from their house. But this is more of just like, hey, I can go do this during the day, hang out with some people, play some games, play some cards, do whatever it is.
2: Right.
0: Then I still get to be at home.
2: Right.
0: Right. So that transition period into.
2: Right.
0: So you don't have the sort of the separation anxiety from being, you know, fully at your home and then
2: That's
0: not.
2: Right.
0: Right.
2: That's right.
0: And then do you have, in terms of the caregivers, do you also have like support groups for them?
2: Yes, we do.
0: Tell me a little bit about that.
2: So, we offer things that are happening in the community that help educate them. And sometimes we even offer ourselves as doing some educational, like little workshops.
0: Mm.
2: And I'm always putting that in a newsletter that goes out every month to our caregivers. If something really awesome comes across, or we're going to offer something really awesome, we also, you know, as the caregivers come to pick up their loved one, we also give them that information right there personally and give them that information. So we have had lots of workshops be offered on dementia and how to help you be a better caregiver of people with dementia type issues.
0: Mm.
2: And we've just seen our caregivers grow in beautiful ways. And we're also able to, I personally talk with these caregivers every week. And I'm able to personally give them some of my expertise, depending on what's going on with their loved one. I do that over the phone sometimes even, or through email. But most of the time, personally, just having a little 5 to 10 minute chat when they come to pick up their loved one, if there's something I feel is needed. And, you know, an elderly with these kinds of issues, they're always growing and changing and expanding and things. And so there's always some new things to talk about with caregivers. And it's a great, I just think it's a great way to be more one-on-one with caregivers.
0: Yeah, absolutely. Mm-hmm. And you and people can get dropped off, or is there pickup options? I guess people could use Capital Access, which
2: they
0: I know.
2: They can. If they qualify for Capital Access, we actually do have a client right now that comes and leaves with Capital Access.
0: Yeah.
2: We have another client who she doesn't have dementia. She has some other issues that qualify her for the bridge, and she uses an Uber to come and leave.
0: Oh, wow.
2: Yeah. So there's lots of different ways that you might could set this up to get your loved one to the bridge and pick them up. You asked earlier if it was affordable, and I think it's very affordable. We have a sliding scale.
0: Oh, that's good to know.
2: That
0: yeah.
2: has to do with how much your loved one makes.
0: Mm.
2: And everything is based on that. We don't have just this one price fits all.
0: Okay.
2: We have a sliding scale of prices, right?
0: Yeah.
2: And we talk with you about also what you think you're able to afford. And I know that we have worked some things out with some clients because of extenuating circumstances that you don't see always on a form.
0: Yeah, for sure. And what's the best way to sort of get involved if you're interested in finding out more is to call you.
2: Yes.
0: So give me your phone number.
2: Yes. My office number is 907-463-6171. And again, my name is Michelle Moore. And you can also find information about the bridge on the website ccsak.org.
0: Yeah, and there's a whole link to that whole section because Catholic Community Service does a bunch of other things.
2: Right.
0: But the Bridge Adult Day Program is one of them.
2: One.
0: My last question for you, Michelle, is this. So you taught drama and English
2: yes.
0: and students, high school students for 30 years.
2: Right.
0: Now you're working with seniors.
2: Yes.
0: What are the similarities or differences between those two things? Is there still like, you know, cliques of people, and is there still like troublesome students and things
2: like that? You know, people are people. And so sometimes the clients get a little frustrated or anxious. We have to deal with a lot of anxiety.
0: Yeah.
2: And, I wouldn't call them trouble students, but they do get frustrated sometimes, and because they may not feel like they can always communicate
0: right.
2: exactly what they want to communicate, or they get very anxious. And so we're really well trained. All the workers there are well trained in how to deal with that, and we do really well. There are no cliques. Everybody at the bridge really enjoys each other, and we have a good time. We don't really have any problems with client to client.
0: Right.
2: And I wouldn't even say we have problems there. Our workers get along really well, and I feel like it's a well-oiled machine. There's one other thing I want to mention that's really important. We also need volunteers. So
0: oh, okay.
2: if you're someone out there who is looking for something to do in your community, and you think this might sound like a lot of fun. We have three different types of volunteers. And so if you go onto our website again, ccsak.org, we have a volunteer page. And if you scroll down to the Bridge Volunteers, there's lots of information for you there. And we would love to have you call if you want to be a volunteer and talk to me about that as well.
0: Awesome. That's so cool.
2: Yeah.
0: Well, thank you for coming in today. Gunnath Cheese for being here. I really appreciate learning about this.
2: Thank you so much for letting me come.
0: And if you have activities or anything else, please come back and let us know.
2: All right. I will.
0: Okay.
2: Thank you,
0: Boston. Michelle. This is Juno Afternoon on KTOO.
3: I'm Dr. Anthony Lizerwitz, and this is Climate Connections. Keeping your home cool in summer can be expensive. One way to help lower your costs is to head to the polls.
4: Energy affordability is directly connected to policy decisions made by elected officials and public utility regulators. So voting helps communities have a voice in those decisions.
3: Yadira Sanchez is co-founder of Poder Latinx, a nonprofit that encourages Latino communities to get politically involved. She says many Latinos spend a disproportionate share of their income on electricity, and the burden is growing as energy prices rise and heat waves grow more intense. But she says government officials have the power to help. For example, legislators make decisions about funding for home energy efficiency programs, which can reduce heating and cooling costs. And public utility commissioners, who are appointed by elected officials, or in some states chosen directly by voters, oversee electricity pricing. So Sanchez's group created a bilingual website to help people understand their own energy costs and how government action can affect energy affordability. 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
3: Climate Connections is produced by the Yale Center for Environmental Communication. 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

0: This is Juno Afternoon from your listener-supported public media station, KTOO. I'm your host, Boston Christopher. The Southeast Alaska Land Trust and Discovery Southeast are holding their annual Wander the Wetlands guided hike on conservation lands in Juneau. It's this Saturday, July 11th at noon. And I am joined now in the studio by expert naturalists and Discovery Southeast founders, Steve Murley and Richard Karstensen. And I also, they're going to lead the walk and share all of their wisdom, every piece of wisdom that they have about outdoor exploration in Juneau, all in a couple hours on Saturday. And then we also have in the studio with us Matt Robus, who's the board president from Southeast Alaska Land Trust. Gunath Cheesh Wasiti, how are you today, Matt?
1: I'm fine, Boston. Thanks for having us.
0: Excellent. Richard, how are you today?
2: I'm great, Boston.
0: Excellent. Thank you so much for being here. And Steve, how's it going?
3: It's going well, Boston. Thank you.
0: Yeah, we have one mic down today, so Steve and Richard are going to share, which is good because you have to take turns practicing talking, not at the same time, right? So that's good. Let me start with you, Matt. Tell me a little bit about the Land Trust and sort of working with Discovery Southeast to have this Wander the Wetlands event.
1: Well, the Land Trust, one of our major activities is conserving valuable pieces of habitat in Southeast Alaska. Most of it is pretty close around Juneau. And we'd like to help people understand the values that we're conserving on those lands. And this type of walk and other events that we do, such as bird walks with Juneau Audubon and so on, are designed to just bring people out on our lands and see what those lands hold and what they support. And so the Wander in the Wetlands this year, again, is going to be in our Montana Creek parcel. And that is of interest not only because it's got very good habitat, especially for small passerine birds, but also various mammals and other critters. But it also performs potentially a flood mitigation function, and in this town right now, that's really important to understand. And that's one of the things that wetlands can do, is to kind of mediate flooding. And between the CBJ lands and this piece of land on the west bank of the Mendenhall River, it could play somewhat of a role in softening the flood a little bit this year and in future years.
0: So I know that the wetlands is a giant piece of land, right? I'm just showing the map for those who might be on the stream from the state game refuge or from the State Department. And that it's a big, it's like, what is it, 4,000 acres, the whole wetlands that we're talking about? That's a big piece.
1: The whole Mendenhall wetlands?
0: Yeah, the whole Mendenhall wetlands.
1: I'll defer to Richard. He knows the acreages.
2: I can't see your map, but you may be referring to the Mendenhall tidal wetlands. And what Matt is referring to is a freshwater wetland that's up in the west side of the valley across from the area that's been flooded.
0: Oh, so it's totally different. Oh, so we're talking about two different wetlands. So we have multiple wetlands. This is good for me to know. I didn't know this.
2: They're also quite extensive, not as much so as the tidal wetlands, but there's a lot of acres back there of land that's, you could think of as a sponge that's waiting to absorb a little bit of this flood that we're anticipating having again.
0: I see. Okay, I think maybe, Matt, I got confused with when you work with the Audubon, you go on the tidelands.
1: Yeah,
0: right?
1: That's correct. Yeah, usually okay. That's out on the Mendenhall wetlands.
0: Okay, so this is a different piece that you all have ownership of, basically, in
1: correct.
0: The Land Trust.
1: It's south of Montana Creek Road between kind of River Road on the east, the Mendenhall River Valley and or channel, and Montana Creek on the west.
0: I see. Okay, so Richard, how big is this parcel that the Land Trust has?
2: Oh, you know? I'd have to look at a map, but it's in the tens of acres.
0: Yeah, okay.
2: Probably 100 acres.
1: I think it's 127 acres.
0: Okay. 127, okay.
2: Yeah.
0: The records, the official records.
2: Wow, so, you got that on the top of your head?
0: He's got notes.
1: I've got a paper here.
0: So, Richard, you're talking a little bit about how this can sort of be a mitigation for the flooding. Can you talk a little bit about that?
2: It's at least very connected with the river. There are models that people can see when they go on this, the flood portal that – you can bump up the projected flooding level from 15 to 16 to 17 to 18 feet. And if watch what happens on the west side of the river, not the developed part, but watch what happens when you go from 17 to 18 feet. Suddenly, that whole surface is projected to be flooded.
0: Oh, wow.
2: So in a very severe flood, it would be underwater as well. And one thing we'd like to do on Saturday is, if you think about the HESCOs and all the riprap that's been put in along the river, the flood barriers, we'll be on the undeveloped side looking across at that for a lot of the walk. And we'll be able to think about, okay, how do these things affect each other? How does building a barrier on one side of the river affect the level of flooding on the other side?
0: Interesting. Okay. And Steve, grab the mic. You guys have been doing this walk for a couple years, number of years? How many years has this been?
3: Yeah, we've done it five times.
0: Okay. Yeah, five times. And what can people expect? Who should come to this walk, I guess, is what I'm trying to figure out.
3: That's a great question.
0: Yeah.
3: Anybody can do this walk. It'll be variable between being on the trail that runs through that section, and in some ways we like to go off trail and have the experience of what that land really looks like and feels like.
0: Okay. So and like if I'm coming on the walk, what am I anticipating to learn, I guess? What am I going to learn about?
3: Well, I think the walk itself, which is what I've been doing with kids for a long time, is just to have the physical experience of navigating that country.
0: Right.
3: Whether you take in particular aspects or concepts of that place, your body's still walking through it and getting a feel for what it's like to be there.
0: Yeah. Yeah. And I know Discovery Southeast, you all work throughout the year taking folks out, kids out to different places, right?
3: Yeah,
0: and just
3: mainly
0: sort of have
3: kids.
0: Getting them to have the experience of being outdoors on the land,
3: right?
0: And doing these sorts of things. So this could be for families or for, you know, anybody, right? This is for anybody who wants. This is public,
3: right?
0: Yeah, and you don't have to. Do you have to register, or do I just show up?
1: Oh. We'd like people to register just so we have an idea of how many people are coming, but it's not like we have a hard limit or anything, and we would like to encourage more people to think about coming out.
0: Yeah.
1: You can go to, is it Discovery Southeast or?
2: The Land Trust is doing the registration.
1: Okay, so the Land Trust is on our website, would be doing the registration.
0: So that's sealt.org, I believe, right?
1: Right.
0: Yeah. Or you can just Google or put in your favorite search engine, Southeast Alaska Land Trust. You'll find their website, and you can see where you might be able to register for this. I'm sure there's something on Facebook, too, right? Something, probably an event on there. So I'm curious, Steve, when you were co-founders of Discovery Southeast, what brought you to wanting to bring this to the fore, Discovery Southeast?
3: You want to try?
0: You want to try?
3: I'll do it.
0: Okay.
3: Well, we were both guides with Alaska Discovery a long time ago.
0: Yeah.
3: And one of the things that started to creep into our awareness is that we're taking tourists out to Glacier Bay or out into icy straits and all that stuff. But there was some pull to come back in and do some activities or learning for folks that we live with and take it out of the tourist thing.
0: Yeah,
3: and it turned out that Richard was out in the Boy Scout camp for a long time, and there were teachers from Harborview that go out there and spend a whole week with a classroom. And Richard sort of started to notice that, and he was becoming himself his own kind of naturalist and began to share with that group of teachers.
0: And the
3: following year or so, I think that's right, they invited him into a classroom, and that's kind of like gave us this opportunity to go, wow, we could do this with younger kids and of all ages. Right now, Discovery Southeast is with preschool kids all the way to eighth grade.
0: Yeah, okay.
3: We're in every school.
0: That's great.
3: And we are... our purpose is to get kids exploring the landscape around them. Most of them are in wooded areas and such, right?
0: Right.
3: So that's kind of how we got going.
0: Richard, tell me a little bit about the light bulb moment for you and with this experience that Steve was telling us.
2: Yeah, I think of 1988, I was working with half of the teachers at Harborview, the ones that were pretty hardcore, already getting their kids outside a lot, including these overnights that Steve mentioned. And the other teachers got jealous. They saw they were having so much fun, they wanted in on it.
0: Yeah.
2: So we started applying for grants, and our first director, Scott Berlinski, who's now over in Sitka, he managed to get us funding, and we did a full year with Harborview. That was what launched it. And then the other schools started getting jealous, and we started expanding out into the rest of the district.
0: And this was, you said 1988?
2: Yeah, it was way back.
0: So you'll all be coming up on 40, is it 40 years soon?
2: Yeah.
0: Wow, a couple years. That's amazing.
2: I just met, I think, the first grandchild of a former nature studies student.
0: That's what I was going to say. You're probably starting to see the generations.
2: We've had many board members who were nature studies kids, and now we're going into the grandchild generation.
0: Oh, that's amazing. That's really cool. Yeah.
1: I goofed up before. In order to register, you need to go to a website that's called tinyurl.com/wander2026. The 2026 is numerals. Or you can call the Land Trust at 586-3100, and we will register you.
0: Okay. I like a tiny URL because that's nice. So tinyurl.com/wander2026.
1: Yes.
0: Yeah, absolutely. Okay, that's really cool. That's great to know. Or just call the Land Trust at the main line and you can get on the list.
1: Right.
0: And so how long is this going to be on Saturday? It's noon, right? And so I register and then I show up. And then how long are we going to be?
2: 4 hours.
0: 4 hours?
2: Yeah.
0: Oh, we got to bring snacks,
2: yep.
0: Right? We should probably bring a backpack with some water.
2: Water.
0: Some snacks.
2: Gear.
0: What kind of rain gear?
2: Rain gear.
0: I was going to say, what kind of footwear should I be?
2: This could be a wet hike, so red rubber boots are recommended.
0: Okay. Yeah. Wow. And will I see wildlife on this?
2: We'll certainly see. We can promise you sign, and we can promise you bird song, but what wildlife is going to privilege us with a view, we cannot guarantee.
0: Right. There are no guarantees ever, right?
1: That's the thing about wildlife. Yeah.
0: There's no guarantees ever. And Matt, because this people may or may not understand about the Southeast Alaska Land Trust, I know that some people just talk a little bit about people can give their land to the Land Trust too, right? Can't you donate your land if you have some land or a big, does it need to be a big part? Because you guys have how many pieces do you manage now?
1: Oh boy.
0: It's a big number.
1: It's over 20, maybe 26, something like
0: yeah,
1: that.
0: Yeah, I remember it was a lot. Yeah, high 20s, something like that. Yeah.
1: I think so, yeah.
0: Yeah.
1: Some pieces of land are more appropriate for us to manage than others. So, you know, some lands that are offered to us, we work out some sort of a donation deal or a purchase deal for the purpose of conserving the land as habitat and to perform all these ecological functions. Other pieces are better suited for raising funds as opposed to actually serving as a piece of
0: a steward.
1: Conservation.
0: Yeah, okay, right, right, right.
1: And so people are welcome and invited to contact the Land Trust if they're interested in doing something with a piece of land that they own. We don't accept everything that's given to us for just the reasons of capability. We have a very small staff and a lot of work to do. So, yes, if people are interested, we'd like to talk to them, but not all lands are really they don't fit into our portfolio necessarily. We have to be a bit choosy.
0: Right.
1: So I can't just say, yes, we'll take anything.
0: Right, right, right. But you might be able to direct somebody or they could, you know, they could find out some information anyway.
1: Yes, yeah. All sorts of different arrangements can be made. So
0: yeah.
1: It's better to talk about it and figure it out than to not even try.
0: Yeah, absolutely. And Richard, I want to go back to one piece. We were talking about, you know, we're looking at the GLOF here in a couple of weeks maybe. They said I had some folks on earlier. They said it might be earlier than it was last year. Mm-hmm. And you were all mentioning that this land has some way of being a part of that, or Tell me a little bit more. Unpack that for me a little bit.
2: We should be thinking about marginal lands. I mean, we're also focused on what's happening to residential parts of the valley, rightly so. But even if that were your only motivation, it's important to understand what's happening. Like along the lakeshore, when the waters come up, it floods a vast area out near the visitor center that's also acting as a sponge. Mm. And this piece that the Land Trust manages and CBJ lands on the undeveloped side of the river are part of the dynamic of a glacial outburst. The constriction of the river by the barriers we're building is going to change that.
0: Oh, okay. How's it going to change that?
2: Well, imagine a pinching a hose. You're going to increase the force coming out of that hose.
0: Oh, the pressure, right?
2: Yeah.
0: Okay. Yeah, that's interesting. Yeah, it's like, and are you all, is Discovery Southeast or the Land Trusts, are you all in the conversations with those folks who are managing the GLOF and everything? Like, do they reach out and say, hey, what can we learn? I mean, I know you guys have experience in terms of your areas of expertise.
2: Yeah. I am through another group that we haven't mentioned, the Southeast Alaska Watershed Coalition.
0: Right.
2: So we're talking today about the Land Trust, SEALT, but SAWC, the Southeast Alaska Watershed Coalition, is contracting with us at Discovery to sort of bridge between disciplines. They've hired a lot of top-notch experts, hydrologists, geomorphologists, to weigh in on mostly the habitat aspects of these events we're experiencing. And what I'm trying to do for them is give an overview, like, what was this like 200 years ago? What are the trends? How are the landforms going to be different 20 or 50 years from now? Questions like that.
0: I see.
2: Contextual stuff. I'm not an expert in any aspect of river flooding, but
0: I think.
2: I can help experts talk to each other.
0: Absolutely. Yeah. That's the important piece, is to get everybody talking about what's going on here, and also to get out and see what these lands are all about. And this is what we're talking about today, is the Wander the Wetlands, the fifth year of doing this out there at the piece. Sign up at tinyurl.com/wander2026. Give the phone number again, too, for me, Matt, if you would.
1: It's 907-586-3100.
0: Great. And you can go out on Saturday. It's July 11th, this Saturday at noon. And you can allow Steve and Richard to fill your mind with all things of wonder.
3: Why you wander.
0: Why you wander. Get filled with wonder. I think that's fantastic.
3: Those two go together really well.
0: They do. Because, I mean, part of the reason of taking a walk is to let your mind, you know, commune with nature and be out there, and you never know what kind of thoughts can come to you. You can get some brilliant ideas when you're out there wandering the land, for sure.
3: And deeper understanding.
0: Yeah, deeper understanding. That's excellent. And so take your family, get out there on Saturday, July 11th at noon. I really appreciate Steve, Richard, and Matt being here today. Gunath Cheesh, have a great time on Saturday.
1: Gunath Cheesh.
0: Thank you. Gunath Cheesh. This is Juno Afternoon on KTOO.

0: This is Juno Afternoon from your listener-supported public media station, KTOO. I'm your host, Boston Christopher. Speaking of the Glacier Lake outburst flood season, last year, KTO News produced a podcast called Outburst. It won first place with the Alaska Press Club for Best Narrative Audio Program, and it placed nationally in second place at the National Public Media Journalists Association Award for a narrative-produced program. So Outburst is a fantastic program. You can now get it on all of the services, wherever you download your podcasts, you can get Outburst. Today we're going to listen to episode one of the Outburst podcast, which deals with, you know, the idea that hundreds of people in Juneau's Mendenhall Valley are living on the front line of a climate change disaster that they necessarily didn't see coming. It's been a few years now. We're learning a lot more. This podcast is the story of how glacier outburst flooding has escalated faster than the human imagination and public policies to protect people. The KTO newsroom and reporter Alex Solomon take you from the floodwaters to the glacier's edge to uncover why the annual flood happens, how they got control, and what can be done to keep Juneau safe. Here's episode one of Outburst.
1: It's past midnight on August 6, 2024. Many people living near the Mendenhall River wake to the sounds of rushing water, snapping tree trunks, and an eerie cold in the air. At 1:20 a.m., water started spilling in through the back door of the Laurie family's home. Minutes later, the floodwater broke down the door and rushed into the bottom floor. It floated the piano, a dresser, and the bed where the eldest daughter, pregnant at the time, had been asleep minutes before. She, her two teenage siblings, and their dad waded through freezing water rising on the street and drove to stay in an emergency shelter down the road. But Diane, the mom of the family, stayed behind because she was worried about her dogs and guinea pigs and her elderly neighbors whose house was dark.
2: And so I'm sitting in the dark and I'm just hearing things banging and breaking.
1: Almost a year later, remembering that sleepless night brings her to tears.
2: And I think about things I need to do to prepare

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1: When a record-breaking 15-foot flood hit the valley, a couple of dozen homes flooded.
2: Stunning images there,
3: there goes.
2: To say the least. Unbelievable to watch an entire home crumbling there.
1: One empty house collapsed into the river. It got national TV news coverage.
2: That is just one example of the severe flooding that is devastating parts of Juneau. But this is no ordinary flood, by the way. This is climate change on full display.
1: A condo building dangled precariously over the torrent. The state of Alaska issued a declaration of disaster emergency. But still, when water breached the river's banks the following year, almost to the day, many residents were taken by surprise. The 2024 flood broke the record again, this time cresting at 16 feet, and it was catastrophic. Nearly 300 homes flooded. The federal government declared it a major disaster. But why were so many people stunned? And why wasn't Alaska's capital city prepared? To understand how a disaster that's been ramping up for years could shock people, we have to examine human psychology and how that plays into policy. And we have to understand the science. Let's start there. Unlike most floods, the ones afflicting the Menenhall Valley are caused by glacial lake outbursts, or jökulhlaups, an Icelandic word meaning glacier burst or run. And they're a consequence of climate change. At Thunder Mountain Middle School, a group of students sits by a large picture window overlooking the river, where contractors are building a flood barrier. Water lapped up on campus in 2024, but stopped just short of flooding the building. This spring, students in an earth science class studied the danger.
4: The root problem is, it's the Suicide Basin, which is between the Mendenhall Glacier. It's like a little area where water can build up.
1: That's Vivian Esmail, who was in eighth grade last school year. She didn't know what a glacial outburst flood was before taking the class, even though she lived through them. But now she does. She describes how ice used to fill Suicide Basin. But now the glaciers have melted back and revealed it. Rain and meltwater collect there during the spring and summer. Water pressure builds up against the glacier, which acts like an ice dam, the only thing holding the water back. Once the pressure becomes too much, billions of gallons of water start boring a hole beneath the ice, which grows into a tunnel and can float the glacier.
4: At once, it can burst through an entire large amount of water. That's how these floodings are happening and why they're happening yearly.
1: Researchers got their first alert about the potential danger of a glacial outburst flood in 2011 after a relatively small release. They took a helicopter over the glacier, identified Suicide Basin as the source, and started monitoring it with a remote video camera. Then, after the first major flood in 2023, when the basin fully emptied, the researchers measured how much water it could hold. But because the glacier is constantly changing, so is the basin. And there's another challenge. The size of the flood also depends on how fast the water rushes out. So the National Weather Service publishes an initial forecast of how big the flood will be using the flow rate from the previous year. Here's what National Weather Service meteorologist Grant Smith posted in a Facebook video a couple days before the 2024 flood.
5: The forecast of the 15 feet is based on the worst case scenario where the entire basin releases.
1: But forecasters can't tell how fast the basin is emptying until it's already happening. Aaron Jacobs is a senior hydrologist at the National Weather Service in Juneau and part of the flood forecast team.
6: After we get some data we can analyze, we will update that forecast on the fly.
1: He says it takes about a day's worth of data to see how quickly the water is actually moving. And that process is partly why so many people living in the valley had their guard down. The forecast was updated from 15 feet to nearly 16 feet just 12 hours before the flood hit its peak. And not everyone knew to check the forecast again. Before then, nobody knew how likely a flood of this magnitude was, or that it would hit hundreds of homes. Now we know that the 1 foot difference at the lake level translates to a more than 25% increase in water volume coursing through the river. And then there's the human element.
7: It's really different when it comes into your own life.
1: That's Elizabeth Figgis. She lives with her partner and cat on View Drive, a dead-end street that looks like a peninsula, jutting out into the river. Some of the properties on her street have flooded over and over again. When the flood

0: struck in 2023, she and her partner were on a boat off the coast of Sitka. Her neighbor sent them photos of their trucks immersed in water.
1: It was just shock, I think, really. And I study climate change.
0: In general, people tend not to think that climate disasters will affect them personally, even if they believe climate change is happening. Figgis is a researcher who works in the region to document and find ways to adapt to climate change.
1: And flooding that isn't climate change based, in my experience, is all history based. So any fastidious home purchaser looks at the entire history of the property that's on record.
0: When her partner bought the house, they looked at FEMA's flood inundation maps and saw that it wasn't in a high-risk zone. In fact, most homes that were inundated in last year's glacial outburst flood didn't appear in areas of concern on FEMA's hazard maps. The ones that did were in what's called 500 or 100-year flood zones. That means, according to FEMA, they could have expected up to a 1% chance of flooding in any given year. 1%. That's because those maps were based on historical data. And at the time they were made, the highest flood recorded on the Mendenhall River was just 12 feet. Now, after record-breaking floods 2 years in a row, we know that even more damaging ones are possible. We're in new territory, with a threat that has quickly evolved. The past is no longer informing the future. City Manager Katie Custer says residents received notice of the impending flood in 2024.
2: We had a lot of people be like, but you didn't tell me that this was going to happen. And we did. They just didn't believe that it was going to happen.
0: Those in the area got an evacuation warning via text and email. Media outlets posted warnings and stories well in advance. The city also blocked off some roads expected to flood and coordinated an emergency shelter for people to stay at. But even still, Kester says she didn't expect the danger to escalate from what the valley had experienced the previous year.
2: I think it definitely caught the community by surprise.
0: After the 2023 disaster, the city expedited the permitting process for homeowners to harden the riverbanks using large boulders. But without public willpower directing the city government to be more proactive ahead of 2024, Kester said the Juneau Assembly didn't feel pressured to do more to prepare.
2: You know, while you can say, oh, we should have hardened the bank before 2023, it just wouldn't have been possible. There wouldn't have been the political will. There wouldn't have been the financial will. There wouldn't have been the opportunity to do those things.
0: Mayor Beth Weldon says the Assembly did try to take action after 2023, but the flood was small enough that the city couldn't get support to help the community.
3: Yes, it was very dramatic, but it only affected 20 people, and we just weren't getting the state response and the federal response. We did try the same things, but we weren't getting any response.
0: Since the 2024 disaster, the Valley community has pushed for action. There have been multiple meetings led by residents whose homes flooded, the city, and the Tlingit and Haida Tribal Council. This year, the city put up a temporary levee made of steel cages filled with sand. The levee should protect most residents from floods at heights they've seen in the past, and likely ones quite a bit larger. But some streets were left without a flood barrier. And many residents say they need a long-term solution to feel safe in their neighborhoods. Each year, as the basin fills up, the clock is ticking down for scientists who are trying to answer one major question. How big can the floods get? In the next episode, we'll take you to the glacier's edge, where researchers are looking for answers in Suicide Basin.
4: Right there in the calving space. Yeah.
5: Any engineered solution is going to need to know how big could Suicide Basin get. And its current size, double its current size, triple its current size. We need to know how much water we'll be dealing with.
0: In Juneau, I'm Alex Solomon, climate and environment reporter at KTOO. This series was the brainchild of Anna Canny and was funded by the Alaska Center for Excellence in Journalism. KTOO city government reporter Clarice Larson and I wrote this episode. Claire Strempel, Adeline Baxter, and Lisa Fu edited it. Dave Waldron is the audio engineer. The theme music is by James Crawford and Vance Westlake.
6: 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Juno Afternoon is a project of the KTOO Arts and Culture team. I'm Boston Christopher, producer and host of the program, with help today from Aaron Tripp. Gunath Cheesh, have a fantastic Thursday. We're going to go out today with a little Yatsine song from their new album, Stand on My Shoulders. Have a good evening, everyone.

0: 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Psychologist Lisa Miller says the answer is yes.
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0: Thomas Jefferson, the most forthcoming of the founding fathers, said, "We shall drive them, the savages, we shall drive them with the beasts of the forests into the stony mountains." Furthermore, Jefferson went on, "Our new nation will be the nest from which all America, North and South, is to be peopled. Expansion is the path to security, it means we take over the world, we take over space, take over the galaxy. There's no limit to how much you have to expand to guarantee security." And that's been the principle from the beginning.
1: That's Noam Chomsky, and this is Alternative Radio. I'm David Barsamian. This edition of AR features Noam Chomsky on the origins of U.S. imperialism. One way to understand how the United States operates around the world is the Godfather model. Obey the Don, and you'll be well rewarded. Cross him up, and it's lights out. The U.S. maintains its global power out of the barrel of a gun. Of course, for rhetorical purposes, Washington is dedicated to human rights, freedom, and democracy. In practice, it implements mafia-type rules. In its origins, the Founding Fathers emulated Britain. By the end of World War II, the Union Jack was replaced by the Stars and Stripes, and America ruled the waves. It invades, bombs, and occupies countries, imposes sanctions and blockades, and kidnaps and assassinates leaders. Noam Chomsky says, "Since its founding, America has scarcely had a year without resorting to violence." Our guest today is Noam Chomsky, the legendary MIT professor, who has led a most extraordinary life. In addition to his pioneering work in linguistics, he's been a leading voice for peace and social justice for many decades. This classic from the AR archives was recorded at Boston University in 2008. It's remarkable, in many ways, how it has stood the test of time. The names and dates have changed, but the overall framework remains largely intact. And now, Noam Chomsky, Origins of U.S. Imperialism.
0: I've been asked to talk about modern-day American imperialism. That's a rather challenging task. In fact, talking about American imperialism is a little bit like talking about triangular triangles. The United States is the one country that exists, as far as I know, and ever has, that was founded as an empire explicitly. According to the Founding Fathers, when the country was founded, it was a nascent empire. That's George Washington. Modern-day American imperialism is just a later phase of a process that has continued from the first moment without a break, going in a very steady line. So we're looking at one phase in a process that was initiated when the country was founded and has never changed. The model for the Founding Fathers, borrowed from Britain at that time, was the Roman Empire, and they wanted to emulate it. Even before the Revolution, these notions were very much alive. Benjamin Franklin, 25 years before the Revolution, complained to the British that they were imposing limits on the expansion of the colonies, and he objected to this. He, borrowing from Machiavelli, he admonished the British, I'm quoting him, that a prince that acquires new territories and removes the natives to give his people room will be remembered as the father of the nation. And George Washington agreed. He wanted to be the father of the nation. His view was that the gradual extension of our settlement will as certainly cause the savage as the wolf to retire, both being beasts of prey, though they differ in shape. Thomas Jefferson, the most forthcoming of the founding fathers, said, "We shall drive them, the savages, we shall drive them with the beasts of the forests into the stony mountains, and the country will ultimately be free of blot or mixture," meaning red or black. It wasn't quite achieved, but that was the goal. Furthermore, Jefferson went on, our new nation will be the nest from which all America, North and South, is to be peopled, displacing not only the red men here, but the Spanish-speaking population to the south and anyone else who happened to be around. There was a deterrent to those glorious aims, mainly Britain. Britain was the most powerful military force in the world at the time, and it did prevent the steps that the Founding Fathers attempted to take. In particular, it blocked the invasion of Canada. The first invasion of Canada, attempted invasion of Canada, was before the Revolution, and there were several others later, but it was always blocked by British force, which is why Canada exists. The United States did not actually recognize Canada's existence until after the First World War. Another goal that was blocked by British force was Cuba. Again, the Founding Fathers regarded the taking over of Cuba as essential to the survival of the nascent empire. But the British fleet was in the way, and they were too powerful, just like the Russians blocked John F. Kennedy's invasions. However, they understood that it would sooner or later would come. The great grand strategist, John Quincy Adams, the sort of intellectual father of Manifest Destiny, he pointed out in the 1820s that we just have to wait. They said Cuba will sooner or later fall into our hands by the laws of political gravitation, just as an apple falls from the tree. What he meant is that over time, the United States would become more powerful, Britain would become weaker, and the deterrent would be overcome, which in fact finally happened. And we should not ignore these early events. They are very much related to current history. That's made very clear by scholarship on current affairs. So the major scholarly work on the Bush Doctrine, George W. Bush Doctrine, the preemptive war doctrine. Major work is by John Lewis Gaddis, who's the most respected historian of the Cold War period. It's on the roots of the Bush Doctrine. And he traces it right back to John Quincy Adams, who is his hero, in particular to Andrew Jackson's invasion of Florida, which conquered Florida from the Spanish. And that was strongly approved by then Secretary of State Adams in a famous state paper in which he advocated the principle of preemptive war on the basis of the thesis that expansion is the path to security. So if we want to be secure, after all, we want to defend ourselves, we have to expand. At that time, expand into Florida. We were being threatened by what were called runaway slaves and lawless Indians who were in the way. They were threatening us by their existence, by barring our expansion. And as Gaddis points out, there's a straight line from that to George Bush. And now expansion is the path to security. It means we take over the world, we take over space, take over the galaxy. There's no limit to how much you have to expand to guarantee security. And that's been the principle from the beginning. Gaddis is a good historian, and he cites the right sources on the so-called Seminole War, Jackson's conquest of Florida, but he doesn't bother telling us what the sources say, and it's worth looking at what they say. They describe it as a war of murder and plunder and extermination, driving out the indigenous population. There were pretexts made, but they were so flimsy that nobody paid much attention to them. It was also the first executive war in violation of the Constitution, setting a precedent which has been followed ever since. There was no congressional authorization. It's all a lie. Adams lied through his teeth to Congress. I mean, it's all very familiar. So Gaddis is correct. It is the model for the Bush Doctrine. He approves of both of them, but that's a moral judgment. But his analysis is correct. Yes, what's happening now traces right back to the wars of extermination and plunder and murder and lying and deceit and so on, executive wars of that John Quincy Adams was the great spokesman for. Adams, incidentally, later in his life, regretted this after his own contributions were well in the past. He condemned the Mexican War as an executive war and terrible precedent. It wasn't a precedent. He'd established the precedent. And he also expressed remorse over what he called that hapless race of Native Americans, which we are exterminating with such merciless and perfidious cruelty. They knew what they were doing. Contemporary history likes to prettify it, but if you read the descriptions and the observations by the people who were involved, they knew exactly what they were doing. He expressed regret for it, but of course his own role was long past. It's commonly argued that American imperialism began in 1898. That's when the U.S. did finally succeed in conquering Cuba, and what's called in history books liberating Cuba, namely intervening in order to prevent Cuba from liberating itself from Spain and turning it into a virtual colony as it remained till 1959, setting off hysteria in the United States, which hasn't ended yet. Also conquering, taking over Hawaii, which was stolen by force and guile from its population, Puerto Rico, another colony, soon moving to the Philippines and liberating the Philippines, also liberating a couple of 100,000 souls to heaven in the process. Again, the reverberations of that extend right to the present. But the belief that the imperial thrust started in 1898 is an example of what historians of empire call the salt water fallacy, the belief that you have an empire if you cross salt water. In fact, if the Mississippi River were as wide as the Irish Sea, the imperial thrust would have started much earlier. But that's an irrelevance. I mean, expanding over settled territory is no different from expanding over the waters. So what happened in 1898 was just an extension of the process that began when the nascent empire, as it saw itself, was formed in its first moments. A lot of this starts right in New England with New England merchants who wanted to, very eager to take over the Pacific trade, the fabulous markets of China, which were always in their minds, which meant conquering the Northwest so you can control the ports and so on, meant kicking the British out and others out and so on. That went on from right here. The goal, as William Seward, who was Secretary of State in the 1860s, pointed out that the central figure in American imperialism, that we have to gain command of the empire of the seas. We've conquered the continent. We're going to settle, take it over. Monroe Doctrine was a declaration that we'll take it over, everybody else keep out. And the process of doing so continued through the 19th century and beyond until today. But now we have to have command of the seas. And that meant when the time was ripe, 30 years later, when the apple started to fall from the tree, given relative power, proceeding overseas to the overseas empire. But it's basically no different than the earlier steps. The leading philosophical imperialist, Brooks Adams, pointed out that this is 1895, we're just on the verge of moving overseas extensively, that all Asia must be reduced to our economic system. The Pacific must be turned into an inland sea, just like the Caribbean had been. And there's no reason, he said, why the United States should not become a greater seat of wealth and power than ever was England, Rome, or Constantinople. Well, again, there was a deterrent. The European powers wanted a piece of the action in East Asia, and Japan by then was becoming a formidable force. So it was necessary to explore more complex modes of gaining command of turning the Pacific into an inland sea and going on. And that was lucidly explained by Woodrow Wilson, who is one of the most brutal and vicious interventionists in American history. The probable permanent destruction of Haiti is one of his many accomplishments. Those of you who study international relations theory or read about it know that there's a notion of Wilsonian idealism. The fact that that notion can exist is a very interesting commentary on our intellectual culture and scholarly culture. If you look at his actual actions, fine words are easy enough. But these are some of his fine words, which he was smart enough not to put into print. He just wrote them for himself. He said, since trade ignores national boundaries and the manufacturer insists on having the world as a market, the flag of his nation must follow him, and the doors of the nations which are closed against him must be battered down, even if the sovereignty of unwilling nations be outraged in the process. No useful corner of the world may be overlooked or left unset, left unused. That's 1907. There's a current version of that, a crude version by Thomas Friedman, who says that McDonald's cannot flourish without McDonnell Douglas, meaning the U.S. Air Force. Well, that's a crude version of Wilson's point. You got to batter down the doors by force and threat, and no corner of the world must be left unused, no useful corner. There was a watershed in this process at the time of the Second World War. At the time of the Second World War, the U.S. already had by far the largest economy in the world and had for a long time. But it wasn't a major player in world affairs. Britain was the leading player, France second, the United States lagging. It controlled the hemisphere, you know, had made forays into the Pacific, but it was not the leading player. However, during the war, U.S. planners understood that the war was going to end with the U.S., the world dominant power. However, it turned out other competitors were going to destroy themselves and each other, and the U.S. would be left alone. In fact, the U.S. gained enormously from the war. Industrial production virtually quadrupled. The war ended the Depression. The New Deal measures hadn't done so. At the end of the war, the U.S. had literally half the world's wealth, and competitors were virtually either damaged or destroyed, and incomparable security. Controlled the Western Hemisphere, controlled both oceans, controlled the opposite side of both oceans. There's just nothing remotely like it in history. And during the war, planners understood that something like that was going to turn out. It was obvious from the nature of the war. From 1939 to 1945, there were high-level meetings, regular meetings, of the State Department planners and the Council on Foreign Relations, the sort of main external non-governmental input into foreign policy. And they laid careful plans for the world that they expected to emerge. It was a world, they said, in which the United States will hold unquestioned power and will ensure the limitation of any exercise of sovereignty by states that might interfere with U.S. global designs. Incidentally, I'm not quoting neocons. You know, I'm quoting the Roosevelt administration, the peak of American liberalism. They called for what they called an integrated policy to achieve military and economic supremacy for the United States and bar any exercise of sovereignty by anyone who would interfere with it. And they would do this in a region that they called the Grand Area. Well, in the early part of the war, 1939 to 1943, the Grand Area was defined as the Western Hemisphere routinely, the former British Empire, which the U.S. would take over, and the Far East. That would be the Grand Area. They assumed at the time that there would be a German-led world, the rest. So there'd be a non-German world, that's us, and a German world. As the Russians gradually ground down the Nazi armies after 1942, it became pretty clear that there wouldn't be a German world. So the Grand Area was expanded to be as much of the world as could be controlled, limitless. That's simply pursuing the old position that expansion is the path to security for the nascent empire of 1776. These policies were laid down during the war, but then they were implemented right after the war. In fact, now that we have available in the declassified record, the planning documents of the late 1940s, it turns out they're very similar to the wartime planning. One of the leading figures was George Kennan, who was head of the State Department policy planning staff. He wrote one of his many important papers in 1948, PPS 23, if you want to look it up, noted that the United States has half the world's wealth, but only 6% of its population, and our primary goal in foreign policy must be, as he put it, to maintain this disparity. And in order to do so, we must put aside all vague and idealistic slogans about democracy and human rights. Those are for public propaganda and colleges and so on. But we must put those aside and keep to pure power concepts. There's going to be no other way to maintain the disparity. And then in the same paper and elsewhere, he and his staff went through the world, assigned to each part of the world what would be what they called its function within this global system that in which the U.S. would have unchallenged power, unquestioned power. So Latin America and the Middle East obviously would provide the energy resources that we would control, gradually pushing out Britain, throwing out France immediately and pushing out Britain slowly over the years and turning it into essentially a junior partner, as the British Foreign Office ruefully described their role at that time. Latin America we simply control. That's our little region over here, which has never bothered anyone, as Secretary of War Stimson said. So Latin America we keep, Middle East we control. Southeast Asia would be, its function was to provide resources and raw materials to the former colonial powers. And so Kennan went through the world and assigned them its function, and there's no time to go through it. But if you ever want an education on hysterical jingoist fanaticism, you really should read their documents. If you've studied these issues, you've heard of at least NSC 68, which is discussed by everyone, but its rhetoric is omitted. And you have to look at its rhetoric to see what's going on in these crazed heads of the great thinkers. Well, anyway, what do we do about Latin America? Well, Kennan was pretty explicit about that, too. He said, in Latin America, we should prefer police states. The reason is, and he said, that harsh government measures of repression should cause no qualms as long as the results are on balance favorable to our interests, in particular, as long as we guarantee the protection of our resources. Our resources happen to be somewhere else, but that's a historical accident. They're our resources, and we have to protect them. And if you have to do it by the mailed fist, okay, that's the way you do it. There is a long, ugly history. There's no time to go through it, but the Cold War history essentially follows this pattern. The Cold War was a kind of a tacit compact between the superpower and the smaller power, the United States and Russia. The compact was that the United States would be free to carry out violence and terror and atrocities limitless in its own domains, and the Russians would be able to run their own dungeon without too much U.S. interference. So the Cold War, in effect, was a war of the United States against the Third World and of Russia against its much smaller domains in Eastern Europe. And the events of the Cold War illustrate that. Each great power used the other's threats as a pretext for repression and violence and destruction, the United States way more than Russia, if you look at the record, reflecting their relative power. But that's essentially the picture. In fact, for the United States, the Cold War was a war of basically a war against independent nationalism in the Third World, what was called radical nationalism. Radical means doesn't follow orders. So this constant struggle against radical nationalism, in particular, a leading thesis all the way through, is that even the smallest place, if it becomes independent, is a serious danger. It's what Henry Kissinger called a virus that might infect others, like even a tiny place, Grenada or something. If it has successful independent development, others might get the idea that we can follow, the rot will spread, as Acheson put it. So you got to stamp it out right at the source. It's not a novel idea. Any mafia don will explain it to you. The Godfather does not tolerate it when some small storekeeper doesn't pay protection money. Not that he needs the money, but it's kind of like a bad idea. Others might get the idea. And in particular, small, weak countries, we have to crush them with particular violence. It's easy, you know, nobody can stop you. And others get the point. That's a large part of international affairs, right to the present. Well, to learn about what the Cold War was about, the obvious place to look is what happened when it ended. Okay, so November 1989, the Berlin Wall fell, Soviet Union soon collapsed. So what did the United States do? How did it react? I mean, the pretext for everything that had happened in the past was, you know, the Russian monster, the monolithic and ruthless conspiracy attempting to take over the world, as John F. Kennedy called it. Well, now the monolithic and ruthless conspiracy was gone. So what do we do? Well, it turns out what we do is exactly the same thing, but with different pretexts. And that was made clear instantly. A couple of weeks after the Berlin Wall fell, the United States invaded Panama, killing unknown numbers of people. We don't count our victims, according to Panamanian human rights groups, maybe a couple thousand people. The Panamanians take this seriously. In fact, last December, they once again declared a national day of mourning, referring to the invasion. I don't even think it made the newspapers here. I mean, when you crush ants in your path, you don't pay much attention to their, you know, what they may have to say about it. But they invaded Panama, had to veto some Security Council resolutions. The point of the invasion was to kidnap a kind of a minor thug, Noriega, who was kidnapped, brought to the United States, tried, sentenced for crimes that were real. But he had committed them when he was on the CIA payroll, almost without exception. Small footnote. But for that, we had to invade Panama and kill however many people it was, a couple of thousand probably, and install a government of bankers and narco-traffickers, drug trafficking shot up and so on. But it was a successful invasion and applauded here. It was kind of a footnote to history. That's the kind of thing the U.S. does in its domains all the time. But it was a little different. For one thing, the pretexts were different. This time it wasn't we were defending ourselves against the Russians. It was we were defending ourselves against the Hispanic narco traffickers who were going to come and, you know, shoot up our kids and destroy the country and so on. And in fact, Noriega was a minor narco trafficker who had mostly been working for the CIA. But he became unacceptable when he started dragging his feet on following orders, like he didn't participate enthusiastically enough in the U.S. terrorist war against Nicaragua and so on, so he obviously had to go. Well, one difference was that it had different pretexts. Another was that the United States was much freer to act. That was pointed out right away by Elliot Abrams, who's now back in office running Middle East affairs. He pointed out right away that the invasion of Panama was different from what had preceded because we didn't have to be concerned about the Russians stirring up trouble somewhere in the world. We were free to use force without impediment. And correct observation goes on right until today. Many of the violent acts that the U.S. has carried out since then, it would have hesitated seriously about if there was a deterrent. But now there are no deterrents anymore, so you do what you like. That was a change. Again, if you want to learn more about what the Cold War was about, have a look at the documents that were produced right afterwards. This is George Bush the First. Early 1990, he gave his new budget request. There was a new national security strategy, and they described what the post-Cold War world would be. Turns out, exactly as before. We still have to have a huge, massive military force, but we have to maintain what they call the defense industrial base. That's a euphemism for high-tech industry. You know, for the public, talk about our belief in free trade and free enterprise. But anyone who knows anything about the U.S. economy knows it's based on the state, extensively on the state sector. High-tech industry is very largely within the state sector, and it's under typically under Pentagon cover as long as it's electronics-based. And that's called the defense industrial base. So we have to maintain the huge public subsidy to high-tech industry called the defense industrial base. We have to have a massive military, but it has different targets. As they pointed out before this, we were aimed at a weapons-rich target, namely Russia. Now we're aiming at a target-rich region, namely the Third World. So that's what we need the major military forces for. In fact, that's pretty much what it was in the past, too, but now it's openly conceded. With regard to the Middle East specifically, we have to maintain intervention forces directed at the Middle East. And then comes this interesting comment. We need the same intervention forces directed at the Middle East, where the problems that we faced could not have been laid at the Kremlin's door. Okay, so sorry, folks, we've been lying to you for the last 50 years, claiming we're defending ourselves against the Russians. But now that the Russians aren't there, it turns out the problems couldn't have been laid at the Kremlin's door, which is correct. The problems were independent nationalism, and they continue to be so. But now it's said open and clear because the pretext is gone.
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0: We have to also be concerned now about what they call the technological sophistication of third world powers. It's a really overwhelming threat. It's kind of like Hillary Clinton a day or two ago saying that if Iran attacks Israel with nuclear weapons, we'll obliterate Iran. The chance of Iran attacking Israel with nuclear weapons is somewhere below an asteroid hitting Israel, but it doesn't matter. It's a nice throwaway line. But that's the kind of threat we have to worry about. It's kind of like Ronald Reagan in 1985 strapping on his cowboy boots and declaring a state of national emergency because of the threat posed to the national security of the United States by the government of Nicaragua, which was only 2 days away from Harlingen, Texas. So we really had to tremble in terror. You know? Well, that's standard. It had to increase after the end of the Cold War with the main pretexts gone, and it has. This is all consistent with a conception of aggression that has developed through the period and right up till today. Aggression has a meaning, you know, but that meaning doesn't apply to us. By U.S. leaders, aggression means resistance. So anyone who resists the United States is guilty of aggression. And that makes sense if we own the world. You know, so any act of resistance is aggression against us. So when the U.S. invaded South Vietnam in the early 1960s under Kennedy, Kennedy said we're defending ourselves against what he called the assault from within. And the leading liberal light, Adlai Stevenson, described it as internal aggression. So internal aggression by South Vietnamese against us, and of course we're there by right because we own the world. And that continues right to the present, so keep a lot of time because nothing much changed and come right up till today. So the big problem of the Middle East now, the growing aggressiveness of Iran, that's what's causing the problems of the Middle East. Well, you know, aggression has a meaning. It means sending your armed forces into the territory of some other state. When the latest case of Iranian aggression was a couple of centuries ago, unless we count Iranian aggression that was carried out under the Shah, which we approved of, the tyrant who we imposed, conquered a couple of Arab islands, but that was okay. But nevertheless, we have to defend ourselves against Iranian aggression in Iraq, in Lebanon, and in Gaza, where Iran is carrying out aggression, meaning people there are doing things we don't like, and Russia isn't around, so we'll blame it on Iran. That's aggression. You know, if somebody was looking at this who hadn't been adequately brainwashed by a good Western education, they would collapse in ridicule. I mean, yes, there are foreign fighters in Iraq and plenty of foreign arms in there, namely from the country that invaded Iraq, but they're not foreign. Remember, they're indigenous, because we're indigenous everywhere. That follows from owning the world, going back to the nascent empire spread. So therefore, we're not foreign fighters there or anywhere else. We're indigenous, and it's the foreign fighters who have to be stopped. You'll notice that there's a serious logical fallacy in what I've just been saying. It overlooks two fundamental principles, which are the crucial principles of world order. The rest is footnotes. The first principle is that we own the world and Iran doesn't. And so therefore the principles don't apply to us, they only apply to others. And kind of a corollary to that is that everything we do is necessarily with the best of intentions. That's a tautology. You don't have to give evidence or arguments. And that's a constant feature of the intellectual culture, almost without exception, across the spectrum. So, for example, during the invasion of Vietnam, I hope I don't have to describe it to you, but it killed several million people, destroyed three countries. It's just a monstrous atrocity. There was vast discussion of it, mainstream discussion. But if you look closely, you'll find that there was never a principled critique of the war. That was not permissible. Just to keep to the kind of left critical end, and the rest gets worse. At the end of the war, Anthony Lewis of the New York Times wrapped it up. He said, speaking from the left liberal extreme, that the United States entered the war with blundering efforts to do good. Notice, efforts to do good is a tautology. We did it, so therefore it's efforts to do good. So it's not saying anything. Blundering, because it didn't work as well as they wanted, at least. Worked pretty well, but not as well as they wanted. So we started with blundering efforts to do good, but by 1969, it was clear that we could not establish democracy in South Vietnam at a cost acceptable to ourselves. Well, established democracy in South Vietnam is on a par with some Soviet commissar saying that Stalin was trying to establish democracy in Eastern Europe. But that doesn't matter. It's us, so we were doing. But the problem with it was the cost to us. So that meant we had to sort of start pulling out. Well, that's the critique at the very left end. I'll take one more example. The leading American liberal historian, maybe the most famous historian of his generation, Arthur Schlesinger, who was at first a super hawk, like the whole Kennedy administration was, no alternative to victory in their invasion of South Vietnam, which is what it was. But by the late 60s, he was having second thoughts, and he wrote a book expressing them. He said, "We all pray that the hawks will be correct in hoping that the surge of the day, a big influx of troops, will be successful. And if they are, we will be praising the wisdom and statesmanship of the American government in winning the war." And he was aware of what it was. He said, "Leaving a land of wreck and ruin with its institutions destroyed may never recover. But we'll nevertheless be praising the wisdom and the statesmanship of the American government, and we pray that they're right, the hawks." But he said they probably aren't right. It's probably going to be too costly for us. No question about the cost to the Vietnamese, I mean, land of wreck and ruin. So therefore, maybe we ought to rethink it. Well, that's the criticism at the critical end of the spectrum, the dovish critical end. Then from there on over to the jingoist end of the spectrum, you have a kind of a debate. Could we have won with more force, or was it a lost cause anyway, and so on. It's rather striking that the population is out of this. So in 1969, the year that Lewis pointed to, 70% of the population thought that the war was fundamentally wrong and immoral, not a mistake. Try to find anything in the literature of educated sectors that says it was anything but a mistake, that it was fundamentally wrong and immoral. That's not unusual. Internally, the government was aware of this. One of the things that is not taught but should be read, because it's very illuminating, is the final part of the Pentagon Papers. Pentagon Papers are not declassified archives. They're stolen archives, so we know a better idea what they were thinking. The Pentagon Papers end in 1968, right after the Tet Offensive in January 1968, which convinced the business world that this is going to cost us too much. We better start winding it down. There was a request from the government to send another couple hundred thousand troops to Vietnam, but they were dubious about doing it and didn't do it finally because they were afraid that there would be an uprising in the United States, a popular uprising of unprecedented proportions, and they would need the troops for civil disorder control because of protests among underprivileged people, women, youth, and others who just weren't going to take anymore. They didn't admit that they were listening, but they were, and they always do. If they needed the troops for control, and they sort of slowly started backing off. Another 6 years of war, you know, devastated Laos and Cambodia and much of Vietnam, but at least they started winding down. Well, that was 1969. Notice that you can take the rhetoric about the Vietnam War and translate it almost verbatim into discussion of the Iraq War. There is no principled critique within the mainstream. By principled critique, I mean the kind of critique that we would carry out reflexively and do when somebody else commits aggression. Say when the Russians invade Czechoslovakia or Afghanistan or Chechnya, we don't ask, is it too costly? If David Petraeus could achieve anything in Iraq like what Putin achieved in Chechnya, I'd probably be crowned king or something like that. But nevertheless, we condemn it, rightly. Doesn't matter whether it worked or not, or whether it was costly to them or not. Or when Saddam Hussein invaded Kuwait, killing probably a fraction of the number of people that Bush killed a couple of months earlier when he invaded Panama. But we nevertheless denounce it as aggression. You know, no, that's a principled objection. But when we carry out aggression, it's inconceivable. Yeah. And that goes back to the principles that I mentioned. We own the world, and everything we do is, by definition, good in intention. So the worst that it can be is what Barack Obama calls a strategic blunder, or what Hillary Clinton calls getting into a civil war which we can't win. In fact, Iraqis overwhelmingly blame the civil war on us, but that's irrelevant too. That's the level of critique, and it follows from the principles that I mentioned. And it governs news coverage too, in fact, pretty openly. Here's John Burns, most respected correspondent in Iraq. He says that the United States is the prominent economic, political, and military power in the world, and has been the greatest force for stability in the world, certainly since World War II. It would be a dark day if the outcome in Iraq were to destroy the credibility of American power, to destroy America's willingness to use its power in the world to achieve good, to fight back against totalitarianism, authoritarianism, gross human rights abuses. Okay, in other words, that's the framework of reporting. Reporting must be cheering for the home team. Nothing else is conceivable because of the depth of these principles which are instilled into people in the educational system and propaganda. You can't see the world in any other terms. So it's neutral, objective reporting to say we're cheering for the home team. And it's quite open. That's interesting that he said it so clearly, but he says that's particularly true, he says, in the Middle East. Notice it makes not the slightest difference what the people of the world or the Middle East think. That's not relevant. Or for that matter, what the people in the United States think. So the Vietnam War was benign efforts to do good, which were too costly to us, even when 70% of the population said that's fundamentally wrong and immoral, not a mistake. Population here is as irrelevant as the population in the rest of the world, unless you're frightened of them and you have to keep your troops here for civil disorder control. What do people think? Well, what people think we know from international polls that are regularly taken. They think that the United States is the most frightening, dangerous country in the world, not John Burns' line. And there's overwhelming opposition to U.S. force, just almost everywhere. It's also true of the Middle East, and there's nothing new about it. Our current George Bush, after 9/11, asked, why do they hate us, and went on, they hate our freedoms, and so on. You remember that. What the press should have reported is that he was just repeating a question that President Eisenhower asked in 1958. Eisenhower asked his staff, why is there a campaign of hatred against us among the people of the Middle East? And the National Security Council, the highest planning agency, had provided an answer. He said the people in the Middle East, their perception is that the United States supports brutal tyrannies, blocks democracy and development, and does so because we want control of their oil. And then they went on to say, yeah, perception's more or less correct, and that's the way it ought to be. So therefore, there's a campaign of hatred against us. And so it continues. After 9/11, the Wall Street Journal, to its credit, conducted some polls in the Middle East They didn't care about the general population, what's demeaningly called the Arab street. They polled the, what they called moneyed Muslims, bankers, managers of multinational corporations, you know, kind of guys we like. And they found pretty much the same thing as 1958. It's not, they don't have any objection to neoliberalism or

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1: Those are genocidal actions, but people in the Middle East noticed and didn't like it, and that increased the campaign of hatred among the moneyed Muslims, our friends there. Don't have to think about the others. But it doesn't matter what they think. The same is true of the invasion of Iraq. The Iraqis regarded it as worse than the Mongol invasions. You know, the great success story of Petraeus is to establish warlord armies, which will probably tear the country up in the future. You know, there's been massive ethnic cleansing, and that's been accelerated by the Petraeus strategy of building essentially walled communities. Well, what does the public think about all these things? Well, we know about Iraq. The public wants to get out, but they're irrelevant. What about Iran? The next major crisis looming, which will make Iraq look like a tea party if they go through with it. There are opinions about this. There's the opinion of American elites, which you can read, say, in the New York Times or Washington Post or liberal journals and so on. They'll tell you that Iran is defying the world by enriching uranium. Well, exactly who is the world? Okay, well, we can find out. There is an organization called G77, 130 countries, includes the vast majority of the people of the world. They vigorously support Iran's right to all the rights guaranteed by the Non-Proliferation Treaty, including enriching uranium for nuclear power. So they're not part of the world, okay? Now, what about the American population? An overwhelming majority of the American population agrees with G77, namely that Iran should have the right to produce nuclear energy, but not nuclear weapons. So the American population is not part of the world. So non-aligned countries are not part of the world. You know, American population is not part of the world. Obviously, Iranians are not part of the world. So who's left? Well, the world consists of people who follow Washington's orders. You can't say it includes the United States, because the overwhelming majority of Americans are not part of the world. They oppose this, just as on many other issues. And that goes on without comment. You know, correctly, if we're cheerleaders for the home team, and that's the framework for discussion. Is there a solution to the crisis with Iran, which is extremely serious? If the U.S. goes through with its plans, like I said, it might make Iraq look like a tea party. Well, there are solutions, potential solutions. One of them is what I just said, that Iran should have the rights of any signer of the Non-Proliferation Treaty. Israel, Pakistan, and India also ought to have those rights if they sign the treaty. Since they haven't done it, they don't have those rights, but of course they're doing it because we say it's okay. But that's the opinion of the large majority of Americans. And the same large majority, this runs around 75%, says that a nuclear weapons-free zone should be established in the region, including Iran, Israel, American forces deployed there, and so on. Well, that would end the crisis. Is that possible? Well, it's supported by the large majority of Americans, but as I mentioned, they're not part of the world. It's Iran's official policy, but they're not part of the world. The U.S. and Britain are formally committed to it, in fact, more so than any other powers, for a very simple reason, which we would read about if we had a free press. When the United States and Britain went to war with Iraq and tried to find a thin legal cover for it, they appealed to UN Security Council Resolution 687, 1991, which ordered Iraq to get rid of its weapons of mass destruction. And as you remember, Britain and the United States claimed they hadn't lived up to it. Well, you know, you're all literate. You can read Resolution 687. It commits the United States and Britain to work to establish a nuclear-free weapons zone in the Middle East. Okay, so if you can appeal to it as a justification for aggression, you're compelled to follow its provisions. But to point that out would be really to break the rules. And you can, again, do a Google search and see if you can find anyone anywhere near the mainstream who's ever bothered to point this out. Another way to move towards a solution would be to end the threats against Iran. The threats, if anyone cares, are a violation of the UN Charter. But for outlaw states, that's irrelevant. Again, the large majority of the American population thinks we should end the threats and move to normal diplomatic relations with Iran. Well, if these steps were taken, the crisis would essentially be over. So we can ask, who's defying the world?

0: if the world includes its people, you know, including the American people? And the answer is very simple and straightforward. Those who are defying the world are the ones in power in Washington and in London and in the editorial offices and the university faculties and so on. They're defying the world, but not Iran, not on these issues. And in fact, it's a serious matter because it could lead to total disaster. And the same is true on other issues. So the other major live issue in the Middle East is Israel-Palestine. Well, what does the world think about this? There is an international consensus supported by about two-thirds of the American population, supported by former non-aligned countries, supported by the Arab world, formally at least, supported by Europe, obviously Latin America. In fact, everyone. Iran supports it. Hamas supports it. It's for a two-state settlement on the international borders, with meaning pre-June 67 borders, with minor modifications. Who opposes that? Well, for the last 30 years, the United States has opposed it, and it continues to oppose it. And Israel, of course, opposes it, though if the U.S. would support it, Israel would necessarily go along. So the problem is right in Washington. This begins in 1976, when the U.S. vetoed the first Security Council resolution calling for a settlement in these terms. It was introduced by the Arab states, backed by the PLO. Actually, it even goes back earlier to 1971, when President Sadat of Egypt offered Israel a full peace treaty in return for withdrawal from occupied territories. What he cared about was withdrawal from the Sinai, where Israel was kicking out thousands of peasants and settling. He didn't say anything about the Palestinians. They were not an issue at the time. Israel recognized it as a genuine peace offer and decided to reject it. They made a fateful decision preferring expansion to security. Peace treaty with Israel would have ended security problems. Egypt would have ended security problems. The important question is what would happen in the United States, the godfather. There was a battle, a bureaucratic internal battle in the United States. Kissinger won. And the U.S. followed his policy, which he called stalemate, meaning no negotiations, just force. Okay? That set the stage for the 1973 war and on to a whole list of horrors since. And up till today, the United States and Israel have been leading the rejectionist camp. By now, they are the rejectionist camp, not the U.S. population, but the government. So who's defying the world on this issue? Is there a possible settlement? Sure there is, but it resides here. In fact, on issue after issue, the major problems happen to be right here, which is a very optimistic conclusion because it means that we can do something about it. It's here that we can have an influence, not elsewhere. I'll stop.
1: 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Joe Ritchie is our general manager and editor. I'm David Barsamyan. Thank you for listening. We go out with Sonny Rollins, the tenor saxophonist great, performing What Is There to Say?

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1: They hit a couple of ships, and so we hit them much harder. When they hit, we hit 10 times harder. Anything that happens is going to be over very quickly, and we'll only make it safer, including for oil.
0: The U.S. and Iran have returned to open conflict, trading airstrikes for a second day. We'll talk to Iranian-American analyst Trita Parsi with the Quincy Institute. Then to Houston, where family and community are reeling after ICE agents shoot and kill Lorenzo Salgado Araujo, a 52-year-old father of three U.S. citizens.
2: I am Ronaldo Salgado, the oldest son of Lorenzo Salgado Araujo. I want to tell you about my dad. He was a hard-working family man who never wanted his name to be known by anyone outside of his family. He wanted nothing else in life but to provide for his wife and see his sons become great people.
0: We'll hear from his son, Ronaldo, and go to Houston for the latest. Then to the case of Geraldo Lunas Campos, a Cuban immigrant whose death in ICE custody was ruled a homicide. We'll look at a ProPublica Texas Tribune investigation called He Didn't Need to Die, how an immigration detention center repeatedly failed to address a mental health crisis. Finally, to Albania. Thousands have filled the streets to protest a luxury resort development deal with Jared Kushner and Ivanka Trump.
3: It's been too long with this kind of political culture, well, where the prime minister and the political parties of this country think they can do anything. There are no barriers to what they think is acceptable in politics.
0: It's called the Flamingo Revolution. Could it take the Albanian government down? All that and more coming up. Welcome to Democracy Now!, democracynow.org, The War and Peace Report. I'm Amy Goodman. The United States bombed Iran for a second consecutive night after President Trump declared the ceasefire over. Blasts were reported near the Bushehr nuclear power plant and in multiple cities across Iran, with the U.S. saying it struck 90 targets, including near the Strait of Hormuz. According to the Iranian Health Ministry, at least 14 people have been killed since the U.S. resumed bombing. Meanwhile, Iran says it's retaliated by attacking U.S. bases and strategic centers in Bahrain, Kuwait, and Qatar. And Jordan's military said it intercepted 8 missiles in its airspace. Iran's chief negotiator, Mohammad Bagher Ghalibaf, says the United States, quote, still hasn't learned that bullying and breaking promises are no longer cost-free, unquote. On Wednesday, President Trump spoke at the NATO summit in Turkey and threatened to strike Iran's civilian infrastructure, saying, quote, they really deserve it.
1: Their electric manufacturing facilities, right? Their electric plants where they make their electricity and their, we'll take them out. I don't want to do that, but if we have to, we'll take them out. They have desalinization plants. We'll take them out if we have to. I hate to do that. That's probably the one I would like not to do least. We attacked Kog Island last night. We knocked out a piece. I said, don't touch the oil.
0: President Trump was speaking alongside Ukrainian President Volodymyr Zelensky during the same news conference. Trump mistakenly confused Iran and Japan.
1: I told this story yesterday. We had 111 missiles shot by the Islamic Republic of Japan.
0: We'll have more on Iran after headlines with Quincy Institute Vice President Trita Parsi. The body of Iran's Supreme Leader Ayatollah Ali Khamenei is being laid to rest today at a shrine in the city of Mashhad. It's the culmination of a multi-day funeral procession that's drawn millions of mourners, including foreign dignitaries and at least 8 heads of state. On Wednesday, massive crowds joined funeral processions in Iraq's holy cities of Najaf and Karbala for Khamenei, who was killed in a U.S.-Israeli airstrike on February 28th, along with his daughter, son-in-law, daughter-in-law, and 14-month-old granddaughter. Israel's continuing its attacks on southern Lebanon with reports of heavy bombings in the town of Tebbi. On Wednesday, Lebanon's national news agency reported two men were killed in an Israeli drone strike in Nabatea, Israel's latest violation of its ceasefire deal with Lebanon. This follows an Israeli strike on Monday that killed four people, including public school principal Esperanza Gandor and her mother. Gandor had returned to Nabatea to check on repairs at her war-damaged home following months of displacement when Israel bombed her vehicle. In Gaza, health officials report at least nine Palestinians have been killed by Israeli airstrikes and gunfire over the last 24 hours. Among the victims, Ahmad Nasser Salim, a driver who was delivering food for the U.S.-based nonprofit World Central Kitchen. In Khan Yunis, an Israeli missile hit a tent for displaced people in the Almawasi area, killing at least four people, including a 10-year-old child. One survivor said he was asleep when the strikes hit.
4: We were staying in the tents on the understanding that this area was safe and people live in tents. By God, I was asleep when suddenly a missile struck. We came here and found the impact. There were martyrs and wounded. People were carrying them to ambulances and they loaded them onto carts and took them all to the hospitals. A friend of mine, whose tent was next to mine, was injured and his mother was injured too.
0: Meanwhile, human rights groups say a photo apparently taken by an Israeli soldier and shared on social media corroborates widespread reports of torture. The image shows a man stripped to his underwear, blindfolded and bound, face down to a pole with his arms tied painfully behind his back. The soldier captioned the photo, "Good morning," in Hebrew, and later deleted the post. On Wednesday, Amnesty International appealed to U.S. Secretary of State Marco Rubio, asking him to secure the immediate and unconditional release of Dr. Hussam Abu Safia, the prominent Palestinian pediatrician, director of Gaza's Kamel Edwan Hospital, has been held by Israel without charge since his abduction by Israeli troops 18 months ago. Amnesty says Abu Safia faces an imminent threat to his life due to torture and medical neglect by his Israeli captors. It's calling on the State Department to bring the U.S. into compliance with the Leahy Law, which prohibits U.S. financial or military aid to foreign security forces that commit gross human rights abuses. To see our coverage of Dr. Abu Safia, go to democracynow.org. Russian missiles and drones rain down on Ukraine's biggest cities overnight. Officials in Kyiv report three people were killed and several others injured among civilian sites. Hit was a 25-story residential high-rise. Elsewhere, Russian strikes killed four people in Odessa and three others in Kharkiv. Dozens were injured by the bombings. Elsewhere, Ukraine's military said its drones attacked three more Russian oil refineries, along with pipeline pumping stations and Russian tankers operating in the Black Sea. Ukraine's attacks on Russian energy sites have triggered acute fuel shortages. On Wednesday, the Kremlin announced a ban on diesel exports to support the domestic fuel market. Meanwhile, Ukrainian President Volodymyr Zelensky held a series of high-level meetings at the NATO summit in Ankara on Wednesday, including with President Trump, who said the U.S. plans to license Patriot missile technology to Ukraine. Trump also said the U.S. would support Ukraine's efforts to strike deeper inside Russian territory. Russia's foreign ministry denounced the decisions made at the NATO summit, saying they could lead to a catastrophe. At one point, President Trump called Zelensky President Putin. In Maine, Democratic Senate nominee Graham Plattner has suspended his campaign following a report he raped a former girlfriend in 2021. In recent days, most of Plattner's most high-profile supporters withdrew their endorsements, including Senators Bernie Sanders and Elizabeth Warren, as well as Congressmember Ro Khanna. Democrats had been hoping the populist Marine veteran and oysterman would unseat Republican Senator Susan Collins in November. In a video message posted Wednesday night, Plattner denied the rape allegation, said it was part of an effort to crush his campaign.
5: We live in a political system that is not built for normal people. It is a system that is built structurally to make sure that movements like ours cannot flourish. That if they begin to succeed, they can be crushed.
0: The main Democratic Party says it's planning a nominating convention of hundreds to choose a new Senate nominee. The party has until July 27th to name a candidate. Possible senatorial contenders include Maine Governor Janet Mills, Maine Secretary of State Shana Bellows, and Dr. Nirav Shah, a public health official who led Maine's response to COVID, as well as progressive Troy Jackson, a lifetime logger and former president of Maine's state Senate. In other Senate news, questions continue to swirl about Kentucky Senator Mitch McConnell's health. He's been hospitalized since June 14th. McConnell heads the Senate Defense Appropriations Subcommittee and is the former Senate Majority Leader. McConnell is set to retire after his term ends in January. On Wednesday, Kentucky's Democratic governor, Andy Beshear, sent a letter to Senator McConnell demanding he provide a health update. Meanwhile, McConnell's wife, Elaine Chao, the former U.S. Labor and Transportation Secretary, has returned home from a trip to China. She had faced criticism for remaining in China after McConnell was hospitalized. In a statement, she wrote, quote, "The senator's health did not warrant an immediate return to the U.S., she said. A federal judge has ruled that E. Jean Carroll can collect $5.8 million from President Donald Trump. The money has been held in escrow since a jury found Trump sexually abused and defamed her. The judge's ruling comes a week after the U.S. Supreme Court declined to hear Trump's appeal of the verdict. E. Jean Carroll had sued Trump for sexually assaulting her in a department store dressing room in the 1990s. The family of Lorenzo Salgado Araujo is demanding an independent investigation into his death. The Mexican father was fatally shot in Houston, Texas, on Tuesday by an ICE agent who was driving an unmarked vehicle. Lorenzo Salgado Araujo had lived in the United States for decades and was driving a construction crew to a job site. His son, Ronaldo, spoke Wednesday.
6: He did not deserve to die. He did not deserve to be reduced to a headline of Mexican man shot and killed by ICE. He deserved to live a quiet life as Lorenzo Salgado Araujo, a husband, a father, and a job creator for dozens of men who also wanted the American dream.
7: That's right.
6: I would be doing his memory a disservice if I didn't recognize the other three men who were with him, one of which was my uncle. All three men were rounded up. I have not heard from them.
0: We'll go to Texas for more on the story later in the broadcast. In Tennessee, a DEA agent shot and killed a man at a Memphis motel Wednesday as members of a federal task force attempted to serve him an arrest warrant. The U.S. Marshals Service alleges the suspect had pointed a gun at agents. The victim has not been identified. It's the fourth deadly shooting by agents with the Trump administration's so-called Memphis Safe Task Force, which includes members of the Tennessee National Guard and officers from more than a dozen federal agencies. On Monday, two National Guard soldiers fatally shot 20-year-old Tyron Johnson as he was being pursued by Memphis police. His family's demanding video evidence corroborating the police claims that Johnson first attempted to fire a gun at the soldiers. Just weeks earlier, a Homeland Security special agent shot 25-year-old Jonah Neal in his Memphis home. Neal's family had called 911 to report he had a gun and was threatening to harm himself. He was pronounced dead at the scene. And on May 13th, the DEA agent fatally shot 41-year-old Darren Pegram as he worked his shift at a Memphis Burger King. Authorities say the officer opened fire after Pegram reached into his waistband for a gun. His family says he was unarmed and shot in the back. And a former Wisconsin County judge has been spared prison time after she was convicted in federal court of obstructing federal agents from arresting an undocumented immigrant. Hannah Dugan was accused of helping the immigrant leave her courtroom in April 2025 to avoid arrest by agents waiting in the hallway. Instead of serving prison time, former Judge Dugan was fined $5,000. And those are some of the headlines. This is Democracy Now!, democracynow.org, The War and Peace Report. I'm Amy Goodman. The United States bombed Iran for a second consecutive night after President Trump declared the ceasefire over. Blasts were reported in multiple cities, with the U.S. saying it had struck 90 targets across Iran, including sites along the Strait of Hormuz. Blasts were also reported near the Bushehr nuclear power plant. According to the Iranian Health Ministry, at least 14 people have been killed since the U.S. resumed its attacks. Another 78 people were wounded. Meanwhile, Iran says it's retaliated by attacking U.S. bases and strategic centers in Bahrain, Kuwait, and Qatar. In addition, Jordan's military said it intercepted 8 missiles in its airspace. Iran's chief negotiator, Mohammad Bagher Ghalibaf, says the United States, quote, still hasn't learned that bullying and breaking promises are no longer cost-free, unquote. On Wednesday, President Trump spoke at the NATO summit in Turkey and threatened to strike Iran's civilian infrastructure, saying, quote, they really deserve it, unquote. On the flight back to the United States, Trump spoke more about the U.S. attacks.
8: We just hit them very hard, and I'd say we hit them 20 to 1. Every time they hit us, we're going to hit them 20. And we did it last night. It did a little something today, but it was really retribution for last night. They hit actually 3 boats, not 2. And when they hit, we hit back much harder. We have many ways we can win, but we've already won militarily. They have very little left, and they want to make a deal so badly. They called a little while ago. They want to make a deal so badly. I just don't know if they're worthy of making a deal. I don't know that they're going to honor the deal. That's the problem.
0: Meanwhile, during a press conference on Wednesday at the NATO summit, Trump mistakenly confused Iran and Japan.
1: I told this story yesterday. We had 111 missiles shot by the Islamic Republic of Japan.
0: President Trump was sitting next to the Ukrainian president, Volodymyr Zelensky, as he confused Iran and Japan and then referred to Zelensky as President Putin. We're joined now by Trita Parsi, executive vice president of the Quincy Institute for Responsible Statecraft. His latest piece on Substack headlined, How the U.S.-Iran Fight in the Strait of Hormuz Can Be Resolved Before It Blows Up the MOU. That's the memo of understanding. Trita, talk about what's happened and President Trump saying the ceasefire is over. What does this mean?
9: Well, this is obviously a disastrous development and a huge risk to the survival of the MOU and the entire diplomatic track that could put an end to this war and also give birth to a completely different relationship between the United States and Iran if it was successful. I'm not entirely sure as to whether this is completely over or not, because at the end of the day, both countries are in dire need of an end to this war. We have seen an exchange of fire before, after which they did return to talks. But this time, obviously, it is worse because the United States is now escalating beyond just striking southern Iran, has also started striking civilian targets in other parts of Iran. And there's a significant risk, of course, that there will be massive further Iranian retaliation against this. What is really frustrating with all of this is that prior to all of this, after the first round of exchange of fire, the two sides were converging towards an understanding on how to handle the strait. The Iranians did not want to see any ships travel through any corridor of the strait without coordinating with them. That's their interpretation of the MOU. The U.S. has a different interpretation. But they were converging towards an understanding in which essentially, all ships would have to notify both the Iranians as well as one party in the GCC. And if that were to happen, both sides would essentially walk away and the strait would be open without any problems. But before they managed to get to that agreement, the Iranian funeral of the former supreme leader took place and talks were suspended. In the meantime, additional ships with their transporters off traveled through the southern corridor without coordinating with the Iranians. The Iranians gave them several warnings, eventually shot at them, and that's what then precipitated this exchange of fire that we see right now, in which the U.S. first struck Iran 2 nights ago and then again last night. But this has now gone to such a high level that it is much worse than the previous exchange and may very well be the end of the MOU altogether.
0: The front page of the New York Times says U.S. bombs Iran again as truce breaks down, Trump mulls blockade. Talk about exactly what that would mean. And that clip we just played of him saying he's going after the civilian infrastructure. We don't know how many people have died in Iran, but there are a number in these latest attacks. And then, of course, you have Bahrain, Kuwait, perhaps Jordan is saying that they intercepted Iranian missiles.
9: Yes, we have seen a pattern in which the Iranians do strike back at American bases in the region. I believe that last night they also struck at the base outside of Doha in Qatar. Creeping process back to the U.S. were to reimpose the blockade of the Persian Gulf, then we will see the Iranians probably not only closing the strait, but also pushing the Houthis to close the Red Sea as well. And that would not only be a return to war, but that would be a worse situation than what we saw before. Moreover, if Trump follows through on his threats of targeting energy infrastructure in Iran, that's when the Iranians are likely to start striking, not just at bases in the GCC countries, but at their energy infrastructure as well. And that would, again, make the situation worse than what it was during the war itself.
0: Now, apparently, Special Envoy Steve Witkoff, Jared Kushner, Trump's son-in-law, who's being massively protested in Albania for his and Ivanka Trump's development project with the Albanian government on an island there, are in Geneva, although the high-stakes talks there, apparently, are for Russia's invasion of Ukraine.
9: Yes.
0: That's old information. But let me go to a clip of President Trump describing to reporters the kind of airstrikes and damage he's considering in Iran, what I was talking about earlier.
10: Look, we're not attacking at the highest level. The highest level of the bridges, they're which we can knock down. I would say in one day we knocked down every single bridge in Iran. There's not a thing they can do about it. Their electric manufacturing facilities, right? Their electric plants where they make their electricity in there. We will, if we have to, we'll take them out. I don't want to do that, but if we have to, we'll take them out. They have desalinization plants. We'll take them out if we have to. I hate to do that. That's probably the one I would like not to do, at least. We attacked Kog Island last night. We knocked out a piece. I said, don't touch the oil, because maybe we'll take over Kog Island. You know, we may take over Kog Island. There's not a thing they can do about it.
0: So, Trita Parsi, President Trump also referred to the people that are negotiating as scum. He was asked by reporters why he is saying that now, given he didn't say that before, and he boasted about taking out the first level of Iranian negotiators and the second level of Iranian negotiators, and now he's on the third level, I think he said.
9: First of all, I think it's important to recognize that a lot of these different things that Trump is threatening are war crimes, taking out the civilian infrastructure, desalination plants, etc. All of this would constitute war crimes. And of course, we already have seen plenty of war crimes in this war already. Again, if the United States were to go in that direction, it's important to note Trump made similar threats during the war and stopped short of doing it and executing it. And the key reason for that is, if the United States were to do this, the Iranians likely will retaliate against similar targets in the GCC countries. And if you go after the energy infrastructure in the GCC countries, then we're not just talking about an oil crisis as a result of a bottleneck in the Persian Gulf and in the Strait, but a production problem, which would take much longer to recover from and most likely would throw the entire global economy into a recession. And this is the key reason as to why he didn't do it last time, probably the reason why he won't do it this time either. But the threats themselves, nevertheless, are further undermining the atmosphere that is necessary to be able to make diplomacy work and ultimately lead to a deal. Now, the Iranian attacks against the ship from the U.S. perspective is also actions that are undermining that atmosphere. But this is escalating at a speed at this point, in which is very different from the last escalation, but also one that makes it much more difficult to find an exit ramp from.
0: I also wanted to ask you about a CNN expose, more about the Manab Girls School, where over 175 people were killed, overwhelmingly little girls going to school. CNN reporting that military officials knew within days that, quote, senior U.S. military commanders bypassed warnings and critical databases, that intelligence about potential targets in Iran was severely out of date, and approved some strikes anyway, including the strike on the school. Unnamed sources also cited to CNN that Defense Secretary Pete Hegseth's previous decision to cut the civilian harm mitigation and response staff at the Pentagon by over 90%, only one full-time staffer was left to work with development strike teams. Can you talk about the ongoing significance of this? Because we're talking about the U.S. continuing to strike Iran now.
9: Yeah, this is one of the darkest moments of American military history, I would say, in recent history, what happened to the schools in Minab and the young schoolgirls who were all killed. And we've seen how that had a profound impact on the Iranians. This is all part of a larger effort by Secretary of War Hegseth, in which he wants to undo the norms around the use of force, what he calls no longer fighting woke wars, essentially taking away most of the guardrails that have been put into place by the United States itself over the course of the last couple of decades after the Second World War to protect civilians in war. Now, there's a systematic effort, both by the Israelis and by the United States under Pete Hegseth, to undo these norms and make it permissible to do things that over the course of the last couple of decades have been considered unlawful in war. And this is one of the first examples, the results of something like that, in which after cutting so many people who would actually review these things, going through all the type of mechanisms and protocols to make sure that these targets were not going to be civilian, after having undone that, we've seen the direct result of it. And it's important to also understand, this happened on the first day of the war. This was not after 2 weeks, not after 2 months, in which statistically something atrocious could happen. This happened on the very first day of the war. And I think it is an indication of the direction we will be going in if this is not reversed, if these efforts to undo these norms around the use of force are not undone.
0: Finally, the funeral of Khamenei. How massive it's been, millions of people going from Iran to Iraq. And if you can talk about the significance, what this means for the future of Iran.
9: One thing I think we saw through these funeral proceedings, particularly the massive crowds that were also showing up in Iraq, is the influence that Iran has in the region, particularly in the Shia community, but not just limited to that. This is something that I think is consistently underestimated in Washington, in which it is not fully appreciated the degree to which Iran is interconnected and has massive influence in many of the neighboring countries. And as a result, any effort to try to completely isolate Iran and cut it off from the rest of the region is not going to work and has not worked so far. And I think the funeral proceedings in Iraq in particular showed what an impossible task that is, and one reason as to why that approach needs to be set aside, because the end result of it is now become clear. That type of an effort of isolating Iran only leads to a war. And we've already seen what a disastrous outcome that war would be.
0: I want to thank you for being with us, Trita Parsi, Executive Vice President of the Quincy Institute for Responsible Statecraft. We'll link to your piece on Substack headlined How the U.S.-Iran Fight in the Strait of Hormuz can be resolved before it blows up the MOU. Coming up, we go to Houston, Texas, where a family and community are reeling after ICE agent shot and killed Lorenzo Salgado Araujo, a 52-year-old father of three U.S. citizens. He's been in the United States for decades. Stay with us.

0: Oleada, performed by Julieta Venegas in our Democracy Now! Studio. This is Democracy Now!, democracynow.org. I'm Amy Goodman. In Texas, immigration and civil rights advocacy groups are demanding an independent investigation into the fatal shooting of Lorenzo Salgado Araujo, a Mexican immigrant and father of three U.S. citizens who was killed by an ICE agent in Houston during an attempted traffic stop. He'd been living in the United States for nearly 35 years. Lorenzo Salgado Araujo worked in construction. On Tuesday morning, he was starting his workday by picking up other workers in Magnolia Park, historically Latino neighborhood, when ICE targeted him. This is his son speaking at a news conference Wednesday.
1: I want to tell you about my dad. He was a hard-working family man who never wanted his name to be known by anyone outside of his family. He wanted nothing else in life but to provide for his wife and see his sons become great people. He was also a man of routine. For the majority of the last 35 years of his life in the United States, he began the day the same way and always ended it by coming home, sitting on the porch, eating a hearty meal made by my mother, going to sleep, and doing it all over again the next day. Let me tell you about my father's last day alive, with as much detail as possible, because it's vividly replaying in my head over and over again. At 5 a.m., my mom and dad woke up before the rest of the world did. My dad brushed his teeth, he showered. My mom cooked him a huge meal for him to eat that day. At 5:50, my dad got dressed, grabbed his lunch and coffee, hugged and kissed my mom goodbye, slipped on his hat for the day, loaded his lunch, his work boots, his coffee, in his work van. He patted our dog on his head goodbye and drove off to pick up his crew for work. At 6:45 a.m., he should have been picking up the last of his guys before heading to North Houston to finish up construction on some houses. 5 minutes later, unbeknownst to me, at 6:55, unbeknownst to all of us, my dad had been shot inside his van near the intersection of Wayside and Canal by ICE agents in unmarked cars.
0: That's Ronaldo Salgado, the son of Lorenzo Salgado Araujo. Ronaldo also said that the three other people in the car, including his uncle, were taken into custody and have not been heard from since. Following the shooting, ICE claims Salgado Araujo had ignored verbal commands and rammed their vehicle, and that an agent fired on him in self-defense. Local elected officials and civil rights advocates are demanding the release of the video footage in an independent investigation. This is Roman Palomares, the national president of LULAC, that's the League of United Latin American Citizens, speaking at Wednesday's news conference in Houston.
2: We are here today because in the absence of facts from Immigration and Customs Enforcement, ICE, we are left with no choice but to conclude that a man was unlawfully killed on the streets of Houston yesterday morning, barely 24 hours ago. His name was Lorenzo Salgado Araujo. Say his name, because no one else, ICE does not want you to say that name. Today, we stand here as a community and we demand, okay? LULAC today is demanding, okay? We are not asking, we're not requesting. We are demanding the truth. It is unacceptable, it is un-American to use lethal force against a human being, then lock away the evidence, hide the video, silence the record, and expect his family, the people of Houston, and the American public to simply nod and say, we believe you, because we don't. We do not believe you. You have not earned that trust. ICE has not earned that trust from the American people. Your pattern has been one of inaccuracies, of prejudicial leaks before the facts are known, of twisting the narrative to fit your version of events.
0: The fatal shooting of Lorenzo Salgado Araujo came on the six-month anniversary of the ICE killing of Rene Good in Minneapolis. For more, we go to Houston to speak with Cesar Espinosa, executive director of the civil rights group FIEL. immigrant families and students in the fight. He was at Wednesday's news conference. Thanks for joining us. Our deepest condolences for the whole community. Cesar, talk about what you know and how the federal government has responded. Why haven't you been able to see the video of what happened?
3: Well, I mean, it's been really complicated. And we've seen time and time again, after ICE does these killings, after they do these acts, which they start, by the way, all of a sudden, you know, everything is hush hush. They don't want to release anything. We don't even know if there's body cam footage that exists because ICE agents are not mandated to wear body cameras or have them running. And so there's, or at this point, there's, and being this soon, there's so many questions that are left unanswered. And at the end of the day, the community, the family, and the United States and every single person in this country deserves an answer.
0: If you can talk about what Ronaldo said, that his father was being followed by unmarked cars, likely afraid for his life, that if he had known he was being followed by law enforcement, he would have followed the protocol, but he had no idea what was going on.
3: Amy, we hear this all the time. People are saying, well, why don't people comply? Why don't they just stop? But I want people to put themselves in these immigrant shoes or these people. They all of a sudden, they are being approached by unmarked vehicles. These vehicles many times, often, start ramming vehicles, trying to get them to stop, trying to get them, force them to stop. And when people jump out, they're not wearing insignia, you know, saying federal agents or ICE or a badge. They're wearing, a lot of the times, plain clothing with vests that just say police. I mean, we've heard in this entire time that there's people impersonating ICE agents and things like that. So I cannot imagine the fear that a lot of people feel when they are being persecuted by somebody that's unknown. And I ask people, you know, put yourself in these folks' shoes and ask yourself, how would you react?
0: So, Cesar, there were three other people in the vehicle with Lorenzo, reportedly rounded up after the fatal shooting. Where are they? Who are they?
3: We know that one of them is Lorenzo's brother, or, you know, Ronaldo's uncle. The other two gentlemen, we don't know who they are. And we don't know where they are at right now. As it happens a lot of the times with immigrants, once they get put into the system, it can take anywhere from 48 to 72 hours to sometimes even weeks for us to be able to find them. What we have heard, though, from, and it's very troubling to hear this from some of the other family members, is that they're being told to sign voluntary departures. They're being told to, you know, cooperate with the version that ICE has released. So that, you know, they can basically threatening them they're going to file charges if they don't, or that they're going to be deported expeditiously. And what we fear is that this is another effort from ICE to cover up something that they did very, very wrong.
0: And finally, if you can talk about the rising deployment of federal immigrant agents to Houston and surrounding areas and the role of the Trump ally, the Texas governor, Greg Abbott.
3: Well, you know, one of the things that we've seen over the last year and a half is we've really seen a vamping up of state troopers and forces that are mandated by the governor of Texas trying to emulate what the federal government is doing. And we've seen that rise in our area. In the last couple of weeks, we had heard reports of more ICE sightings, and it was just a matter of time before this happened. And we don't want these things to happen. We don't, you know, it's unfathomable what this family is going through, and our condolences go to the to Lorenzo's family. But at the end of the day, we must do everything we can to make sure that they get the transparency and justice that they deserve.
0: Cesar Espinosa, Executive Director of FIEL, Immigrant Families and Students in the Fight, speaking to us from Houston. We're going to stay in Texas. This is Democracy Now!, democracynow.org. I'm Amy Goodman. As we continue on the issue of immigration enforcement, we're going to talk to about the family of Geraldo Lunas Campos. He was a 55-year-old Cuban immigrant whose death in ICE custody was ruled a likely homicide. The family is suing four guards and the companies that oversaw Camp East Montana, a sprawling immigration detention tent camp at the Fort Bliss military base in El Paso, Texas, at the time of Campos's death. The Washington Post reports his family seeking more than $1 million in damages from Acquisition Logistics, the company that oversaw Camp East Montana when Campos was killed, Akima, which employed the guards accused of killing Campos, and Nana Regional Corporation, Akima's parent company. Earlier this year, an autopsy report released by El Paso County Medical Examiner's Office concluded Campos died from asphyxia caused by neck and torso compression, ruling his death a homicide. Before his death, Campos had complained of not getting the right dosage of medication to treat his bipolar disorder and anxiety. He'd also expressed having suicidal thoughts, but instead of receiving proper care, Campos was placed in solitary confinement where guards shackled and handcuffed him, repeatedly putting pressure on his neck and chest until his body went limp. For more, we go to Philadelphia, where we're joined by Perla Treviso, reporter with the ProPublica Texas Tribune Investigative Unit. Her recent piece headlined, "He Didn't Need to Die: How an Immigration Detention Center Repeatedly Failed to Address a Mental Health Crisis." Perla, thank you so much for joining us. Tell us what you know.
4: Yeah, so we thank you for having me, first of all. We've reviewed nearly 300 pages of an extended medical examiner report that has not been published or had not been published before. And in it, you know, as you mentioned, we had heard that Geraldo had continued to ask for his medication. That's actually what led to the altercation, according to witnesses, the day he died. But for the first time, we can see in writing how, you know, we counted at least 8 times from the day he entered Camp East Montana in September to the day he died. He had requested medication that was helping him, you know, with his anxiety, with depression, that would help him sleep better. And yet he was not getting it, including in one of the medical notes. A medical provider notes that it's on November 10th, and he hadn't received his medication since November 6th. We also see that there was a previous suicide attempt in October, and we include more details in the story. But basically, you know, he had been put in segregation. He had tied a bed sheet to his, you know, wrapped it around his neck, and they were able to talk him out of it. And one of the medical experts we talked to said that, you know, that he, based on the notes, it seems that that case was minimized instead of taken as seriously as it should have.
0: So the coroner found homicide by asphyxiation. Explain how Geraldo Lunas Campos died.
4: Yeah, so what we know, again, the FBI is actually investigating the case. So, you know, there's still a lot of details that should be coming out. But what we know from witness statements and what has been reported is that he was brought into the segregation unit. They say that he grew combative. He once they were about to go in, he refused. Witnesses say that they believe he was shackled. There were several guards. They took him down. And as you said, asphyxia. So it means like they put some pressure on his chest, and he stopped breathing. Then medical providers were called. Nurses arrived. Eventually, they called 911. 911 came, and they tried to do CPR and revive him. But at that point, it was too late.
0: How, if you can talk about the medical providers who work there and now who the family is suing, the levels of responsibility here and what they're suing for.
4: So they're suing the guards that you mentioned and the companies. I think, you know, it's been very hard to get information from people who work at the facility. And you have the main contractor that you mentioned, Acquisition, who's no longer, who has been since replaced, and then contractors under them that, you know, take care of cleaning, food, medical. We've tried to reach, you know, for months to people who either

0: Southeast Alaska Independent Living, or SAIL, helps seniors and people with disabilities live independently through Southeast Alaska. 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
1: The beginning that the facility was not fully equipped to deal with the issues that it was facing.
2: Talk about the companies that are being sued, all the different levels of the sprawling detention camp.
1: So acquisition, I mean, you know, most of the companies have not had prior experience dealing with detention centers. So this was a Department of Defense or War contract. Acquisition was the one that was hired. It was a small company out of Virginia. I think a really veteran owned, had gotten them in contract. Akima is a company that mostly is known for guard services. So they were providing the guard services for Camp East Ventana as well as other detention centers. Loyal Source is not part of the lawsuit, but Loyal Source is a company that was providing the medical care. And so, yes, I think the issue with private detention is that you have multiple players that each play a role. And in this case, you know, all of the families decided to sue some of them, including the main contractor. And as you mentioned, the guards that we know were directly involved with the moment he died.
2: Perla, we're going to link to your piece. Perla Treviso is reporter with the ProPublica Texas Tribune Investigative Unit. Her recent piece headlined, "He Didn't Need to Die, How an Immigration Detention Center Repeatedly Failed to Address a Mental Health Crisis." Joining us from Philadelphia. This is Democracy Now!, democracynow.org. Could the Albanian government fall over massive protests that are taking place there called the Flamingo Revolution, over a deal the Albanian government made with Jared Kushner and Ivanka Trump for a luxury resort on an Albanian island? Stay with us.

0: That was Joan Baez singing Joe Hill in 2005 at Camp Casey in Crawford, Texas. This is Democracy Now!, democracynow.org. I'm Amy Goodman. We end today's show with the latest from Albania, where thousands have taken to the streets in the capital, Tirana, for over a month in the biggest unrest since the collapse of communism 30 years ago. The so-called Flamingo Revolution began last month over environmental and transparency concerns related to the development of a multi-billion dollar luxury resort linked to President Trump's daughter Ivanka Trump and her husband Jared Kushner. The massive development would turn an abandoned Soviet weapons base known as Sazan into a luxury island resort and threaten one of the last wild areas and its lagoon that hosts more than 2,500 species. What began as an environmental protest has turned to anger at the entire political system. Over the July 4th weekend, tens of thousands of protesters took to the streets of Albania's capital, Tirana.
1: It's been too long with this kind of political culture, well, where the prime minister and the political parties of this country think they can do anything. There are no barriers to what they think is acceptable in politics. I'm here because I want an end to this Machiavellian political culture where power and greed justify anything.
0: As calls mount for the resignation of the Albanian prime minister, who won a fourth term last year, he's refused to budge on the Kushner-Trump-linked development. This is Prime Minister Rama speaking to Reuters last month, defending the luxury resort project.
2: It has never been a question if this will go ahead or not. This is a blessing for the country.

0: an investment of 4 billion euro in a country that has 27 and a bit more billion euro GDP speaks by itself.
1: For more on what's unfolding in Albania, we go to the capital, Tirana. We're joined by two guests. Rini Muci is a member of the Albanian parliament representing Tirana, member of the left-wing political party Lëvizje Bashk, and its sole representative in the Albanian parliament. And we're joined by Bora Mima, a longtime labor organizer, researcher, and activist, also a founding member of the left-wing political party Lëvizje Bashk. We welcome you both to Democracy Now. Rini Muci, if you can talk about these massive protests, why they're called the Flamingo Revolution, and what this island is all about, and what Jared Kushner and Ivanka Trump's interest is here.
2: Thank you, Amy. So the reason why it's called the Flamingo Revolution, it relates to the fact that part of the project for the development of the resort is the lagoon, where many flamingos visit every year, and which had to be removed from an area that is environmentally protected with a special law in 2024 in order for the project to carry on. Today is actually the 40th continued day of protests in Tirana. And what started as a wish, let's say, by Ivanka Trump and Jared Kushner to, let's say, invest in the island of Sazan as well as the lagoon, precipitated into a protest that has the potential, we feel, to bring down the government, and not just the government of Prime Minister Edi Rama, but the whole system that has been built for the past 35 years in Albania.
1: Mm. And explain who Prime Minister Rama is.
2: So the story involves, let's say, money laundering from drug traffickers, the stripping away of property rights of local residents, as well as environmental destruction. Because the resort in this lagoon in Zvernets is a typical case of touristic mega resorts along the Albanian coastline, as well as skyscrapers in the city center, designed by famous international architects, but allegedly used for money laundering by drug traffickers. Prime Minister Edi Rama is at the same time head of this National Council on Territory Planning, which means that he's the one that signs all these construction permits. And this special anti-corruption unit that we have recently in Albania has issued 20 arrest warrants for people related to drug trafficking who have acquired more than 1 million square meters of construction permits by Edi Rama. At the same time as what I would call a process of accumulation of wealth by disappropriation of local residents who are stripped by their property claims, either by falsifying documents, such as the case of Zvernets, in which the person who claims to be the rightful owner is actually under investigation for drug trafficking and living in the United States, or through this special law on strategic investors, as it's called, through which the government can strip away the property rights for the benefit of the country, all the while destroying the environment. As I mentioned earlier, that is why there were these amendments made in 2024 to remove this lagoon area from the environmentally protected areas of Albania in order to pave the way, let's say, for this construction project.
1: Before we end, I want to bring in Bora Mima, longtime labor organizer, researcher, and activist. If you can talk about the violence that the protesters have been left with, and the fact that the Prime Minister, Edi Rama, says that this project, the Trump-Kushner project, is going to happen.
3: Hello. So as it was mentioned before, this is a project that is being influenced not just by Jared Kushner and Ivanka Trump, but also it's a money laundering operation, international money laundering operation. And of course, that the Prime Minister Edi Rama will say this not just because he wants to still be in power and to hold his position, but also due to the fact that many foreign and not only interests are engaged in this, are engaged and involved in this process. When it comes to the violence of the process, the protest, it was not only in the first day when the community protesters and different activists were protesting in the fences that were enclosed in the area of Zvereneti, which is a protected area, but also a part of it belongs to the community, where one of the when one of the community members was dragged down by private security and a gun was held in his hand and the police was not intervening, which shows where the state police loyalty lies. And it's not with the Albanian people and it's not with the law, but it's with the ones who actually are dispossessing us from our private, our public lands and our environment and islands or natural protected areas. There was also a protest held just last week at the Parliament of Albania, where some protesters were throwing eggs at the MPs' cars because the MPs of the both main political parties, such as the Socialist Party or the Democratic Party, they are both supporting Trump's and Kushner's project in Albania. So after this, the police used this as an excuse to attack and to violently intervene and arrest. And not only this, but there were cases of protesters being arrested and beaten up in the police stations, which is a breach of human rights. There are many institutions, international organizations, but also our MP or other activists who are trying to engage with this. I believe that Edi Rama is going to say this due to the fact that he's actually in his worst political position he has ever been in the last 3 decades, that he's actually in power in Albania in different positions. I believe that the protests will go on and the people are very determined. So whatever he's saying, if not tomorrow, but quite soon, this is going to be the end of Edi Rama's political career, but of a whole political system, which is actually serving to the oligarchy. If I can just add something.
1: We're
3: going
1: to have to leave it there because the show is ending. I want to thank you both for being with us. Bora Mema, longtime labor organizer and founding member of the Lvizja Bashk Party, and Redi Muchi, member of the Albanian parliament representing Tirana. That does it for our show. I'll be in Kansas City on July 17th and 18th for the screening of Steal the Story, Please at the Glenward Arts Theater in Overland Park. Check our website at democracynow.org. I'm Amy Goodman. Thanks so much for joining us.
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0: Hello, I'm Neil Kirksall.
1: And I'm Chris Howden. Coming up on As It Happens.
0: On the defensive, yesterday Donald Trump threatened to cut off all trade with Spain over NATO defense contributions, but a Spanish MEP says his country is calm and collected and not at all inclined to do whatever Trump demands.
1: And it's a heartache. Detroit rocker Susie Quatro shares her memories of her late friend Bonnie Tyler, an icon whose distinctive, powerful voice touched Ms. Quatro in a way she says few others did.
0: Those stories and more coming up for you on the Thursday edition of As It Happens.

0: Live from NPR News, I'm Giles Snyder. Veteran Ambassador Nicholas Burns says the Trump administration has no good options when it comes to the conflict with Iran, but he says there is an economic play to make.
1: I think it's important to put economic pressure on what the regime really cares about. They need revenue. And if we can limit that, that might be economic pressure. So I think that's where the administration will likely go. I don't think the Congress or the American people would support a return to full-scale warfare.
0: Burns is a former U.S. ambassador to NATO under President George W. Bush, and he led negotiations on Iran's nuclear program. He spoke to NPR as Iran laid to rest the late Supreme Leader Ayatollah Ali Khamenei. Khamenei was killed in the opening strikes of the war. Huge crowds turned out for his burial in his hometown in northeast Iran, which came as the U.S. and Iran exchanged fire for a second day. Iran's health ministry says at least 14 people were killed by the U.S. airstrikes and nearly 80 others wounded. Mexico will request criminal charges from U.S. prosecutors relating to the deaths of its citizens in the U.S., coming 2 days after immigration agents fatally shot a Mexican national in Houston. From member station KJZZ, Nina Kravinsky has more from Hermosillo, Mexico.
2: Mexican Foreign Minister Roberto Velasco says his country will take additional steps to protect Mexican nationals in the U.S. from mistreatment, more than a year after the Trump administration ramped up immigration enforcement efforts. Velasco says 14 Mexican nationals have died in immigration custody since the beginning of President Trump's term, and three more have died during immigration enforcement actions. We're going to move on from the diplomatic sphere and go directly before prosecutors, Velasco says, adding Mexico will also file civil lawsuits against companies that operate immigration detention facilities. For NPR News, I'm Nina Kravinsky in Hermosillo, Mexico.
0: In a private call with disability advocates, Department of Education officials tried to quell concerns about recent changes moving its special education offices to another agency. Here's NPR's Shanaki Mehta.
3: For months, the disability community has been on edge about the special education office moving to the Department of Health and Human Services. According to a recording of the call obtained by NPR, Kelly Rogers, who oversees that office, said the staff with expertise in special education will move to HHS, but that she would continue to oversee them from her perch at the Education Department. She promised that federal funds and oversight of special education laws would not be disrupted by the changes. Several advocates told NPR they left the call more concerned about how this move would improve the lives of students and educators. They worry the changes will make it more confusing for students, state leaders, and families to know where to turn if the rights of students with disabilities are not being met in schools. Janaki Mehta, NPR News.
0: This is NPR. Prosecutors played recordings and read text messages Thursday at a Utah courtroom where a judge is considering whether to proceed with the case against Tyler Robinson, the man charged in the killing of conservative activist Charlie Kirk. In a recorded interview with a prosecutor, Robinson's former roommate and romantic partner said Robinson told him that he wishes he had not done it. Robinson is charged with aggravated murder. He has not entered a plea. A strike, which would have closed 30 Broadway theaters, was averted Thursday when members of the union representing cleaners reached a tentative agreement with producers and theater owners. Jeff London has more.
4: It's been a tough summer for Broadway. Box office receipts are sagging, and some shows which have been sold out for decades, like Wicked, have tickets available. Add to this the stress of a potential strike from members of 32BJ-SEIU, which represents Broadway's cleaners. They voted to authorize a strike last week, but came to an agreement with $5 an hour wage increases by the end of a 4-year contract, as well as improved pension, work conditions, and health care provisions. The contract still needs to be ratified by the membership to go into effect. For NPR News, I'm Jeff London in New York.
0: Shares in chip manufacturers are leading advances in Asia. South Korea's benchmark up 4.5%, and Japan's Nikkei share average has gained more than 1%. I'm Giles Snyder. This is NPR News.
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6: Hello, I'm Neil Kirksall.
7: Good evening, I'm Chris Howden. This is As It Happens. Tonight.
6: Caught in the crossfire, a professor in Doha tells us what the latest escalation between Iran and the U.S. means for him and other civilians in the region, where American military bases and the communities that surround them are under fire again.
7: Live and help live. 2 weeks after earthquakes did catastrophic damage in Venezuela, thousands are still unaccounted for. Our guest says he is doing his best to support survivors through a heartbreaking situation.
6: Trade off and on, Donald Trump backtracks on his threat to cut off trade with Spain over its NATO contributions. But a Spanish politician says people there are still feeling a little defensive.
7: Bringing out the big guns. At the NATO summit, Prime Minister Mark Carney gets a surprising gift from Turkey's president, and he's afraid it overshadows his offering of maple syrup.
6: Once upon a time, we were falling in love. Now we're only falling apart. Rocker Susie Quattro remembers her late friend, Bonnie Tyler, a larger-than-life performer who eclipsed many of her contemporaries.
7: And on the lookout, or lack thereof, United Airlines argues that just because you paid for a window seat doesn't mean you'll have a seat by the window. But that doesn't sit well with a judge. As it happens, the Thursday edition, radio that assures you having no window is actually quite painless.

0: This week's resumption of hostilities between Iran and the U.S. doesn't just imperil people in those countries. It puts residents of the entire region at risk. After three vessels were struck in the Strait of Hormuz on Monday and Tuesday, the U.S. began targeting military and civilian infrastructure inside Iran once again. Now, Iran has resumed retaliatory strikes on American military bases in Jordan and throughout the Gulf, with reports of attacks in Bahrain, Kuwait, and Qatar. Mehran Kamrava is a professor of government at Georgetown University in Doha, Qatar, just minutes away from the largest U.S. military base in the Middle East. That's where we reached him earlier today.
1: Professor, in Doha, you're not far from Al Udeid Air Base. Are you close enough to have heard or to see any evidence of these attacks for yourself?
2: I haven't this time around. I live about 30 kilometers away from Al Udeid, and the last time when there was an attack or there were major attacks on Al Udeid, the entire house would shake and we would hear these loud booms. But last night we didn't hear anything. We do get alerts, and these alerts used to be different. The alerts would go off when your phone was on silent. But now they don't necessarily go off if your phone is on silent.
1: It sounds like there's, as we often see and hear from guests living in these kinds of situations, there's a bit of resignation, and people unfortunately learn to live with the possibilities.
2: Exactly. What happened was when the war first broke out in February and March, there was somewhat of an exodus of people. But now there is a resignation that life needs to go on. We have actually finally gotten back to normal at university. Classes are in person, and life has been getting back to normal. And we're all collectively hoping that those dark days do not return again.
1: Qatar and the other countries that are affected are so far saying that they've been able to intercept these latest Iranian strikes in large part. But I wonder, Professor, what all of this renewed fighting, this uncertainty, means for those efforts to try to keep that sense of normalcy.
2: A number of things. First of all, the economic consequences are tremendous, not just in terms of the inability of the states of the Persian Gulf to export oil and gas, but also the fact that so many people like me live here in the region is because this region has been not only economically prosperous, but a very safe environment to live, to work, and to bring up families, as I have done. But now that stability and that sense of security has been shattered. And so moving forward, it isn't just the inability of these states to use the Strait of Hormuz and to export their oil and gas, but it is the increased costs of business. But I think we should also remember that over the last 24 hours, something like 17 Iranians have died. And so the fact that there is a war in Iran also means that there are shattered lives on the other side as well.
1: I did want to ask you about that because you're a member of the majority of Qatar's population that has come from elsewhere. You're originally from Iran. You still have family there. What is all of that like for you personally?
2: Well, it's extremely difficult to see. There are people who are losing their lives. There's civilian infrastructure that's being destroyed. President Trump yesterday threatened water desalination plants in Iran. And so, of course, watching the destruction and the human costs isn't easy for anyone. But when your family is involved, it's even more difficult.
1: Iran and the U.S. are each blaming the other side for the breakdown of you know, what was already a very fragile peace agreement, ceasefire agreement. Who do you blame for where things are right now?
2: I blame both sides. Certainly, if you listen to the Iranians, they are blaming the Americans for breaking the terms of the MOU, and the Americans are doing the same thing. They're blaming the Iranians. But we're in a situation where neither side is willing to show restraint. And of course, we have a complete breakdown of statesmanship, this heroic diplomacy that is so direly needed at a time like this is unfortunately conspicuously absent.
1: You were last on our show in March. It was not long before that ceasefire was brokered by Pakistan. And you were saying that ultimately this is a war of choice, and the American president could you know, be done with this. How are you feeling now about the possibility of this ending, that these two countries can all of a sudden find a fresh path back to peace?
2: Well, that's everyone's collective hope. Ironically, 2 days from now, Iranian and American technical teams were supposed to get together here in Doha to pick up where they had left off. And that possibility seems more and more remote with every passing hour. So I think I and everyone else hopes that saner heads would prevail. But I'm afraid at the moment, at least in the heat of the battle right now, that possibility doesn't seem likely.
1: Professor, I'm glad we could speak. Thank you for this, and please take care.
2: Thank you very much. I appreciate it.
0: Mehran Kamrava is a professor of government at Georgetown University in Doha, Qatar. That's where we reached him.

0: Yesterday, Donald Trump was of at least two minds about Spain. The U.S. president was in Ankara for this year's NATO summit, and at a press conference, he told reporters this.
1: Don't even talk to them. They're hopeless. Bad people, because, you know, they have everybody else going and paying and working. They're open about it. They're hostile about it. And let's see how hostile they remain when they call up and they, please, we want to trade with you, sir. We want to trade with you, sir. They make so much money with us, and we're going to see that they make a lot less. I want no business with them.
0: Then, just hours later, as President Trump was boarding his plane, he told reporters this.
2: Spain, I will say, I did have issues with
3: also Germany,
2: and I still do. But Spain, they came back all the way today. Spain was very generous today. You know, I told them I'm going to stop trading.
3: What did Spain do to them?
2: They honored a request for lots of payments. And if they didn't, we wouldn't even talk to them. They were very bad. They behaved very badly, in my opinion.
0: Juan Fernando Lopez Aguilar has been a keen observer of the Trump administration's changing views on Spain. He's a member of the European Parliament from the ruling Spanish Socialist Workers Party. We reached him in Madrid.
4: Juan Lopez Aguilar, he's suggesting that Spain caved back down in response to his threats. Did Spain do that?
5: Sure not. The thing is that by now, I guess the whole world is used to the undiplomatic rhetoric of President Trump. Certainly, we Europeans are, and especially we Spaniards are by now absolutely accustomed to this kind of rhetoric, which is in contradiction in a frame of minutes.
4: Is it disturbing to you that people are accustomed to that now?
5: Of course not disturbing. I mean, the Spanish government has taken the criticism with calm, with serenity, with tranquility, and of course with peace of mind, because it is untrue that Spain is not a reliable partner within NATO. It certainly is. Spain is heavily involved in missions of NATO abroad. Spain is, of course, is doing this part of the job when increasing its defense budget, but most importantly, Spain does not agree that the autonomic strategy of the European Union depends on increasing national budgets by arbitrary 5% of the GDP.
4: What is behind that change in language from the U.S. president so quickly?
5: Explanations provided by Prime Minister that Spain is doing its effort. Spain is certainly increasing its national budget when it comes to defense. Spain has not an aspiration to increase it all the way to 5%. Spain's not going to do that. And certainly Spain has a progressive government. Spain is not going to sacrifice schooling or hospitals or healthcare or social services for the sake of defense. Spain is trying to make a combination of efforts and, of course, willing to work together with the rest of the member states in interoperability of the armed forces and integrated capacities, which is the main point of the Spanish argument.
4: Canada's Prime Minister Mark Carney, as you may have heard, said that the U.S. president, quote, won the argument, unquote, on NATO funding. You know, other allies are committing to getting to that number. You have said, again, that that 5% is arbitrary. What do you mean by that exactly? He says Trump won the argument.
5: No, I don't think so. I don't agree with that. The thing is that, of course, there is a way to try to appease Trump, and is to praise that it's because of Trump pushing all of the rest of the NATO members that they're willing to make a larger effort. But that's not the way it goes. In the European Union, there is a self-reliable conviction that we actually have to do better. And yes, there has to be a quantitative aspect of it, which is increasing national budgets, but it's arbitrary to do it 5%, and it would lead to armament buying from the United States, which is not the way forward, certainly. The thing is that there has to be a joint effort to secure the so-called autonomic strategy within NATO. And it relies heavily on the combination of capacities, integrated forces, and interoperability of armed forces. Because otherwise, we're going to lead to 27 national armies, which will go no any further in deterrence as to other global actors or global threats, as the case of Russia happens to be now, by now.
4: You know, Canada in the past has heard the argument, the criticism, that if you don't meet these NATO targets, it means you're getting a free ride at the expense of your allies. And you mentioned Russia, you know, in this moment, they're saying that it's more necessary than ever. So what do you say to that argument?
5: No, believe me that there is a strong argument within the European Parliament, and there are different ways forward which are being discussed. One is the sum up of 27 national armies separated from each other. We won't gain any deterrence capacity by doing that. On the contrary, if we combine forces to build up a European defense industry, if we invest in technology and innovation, like the drone industry for sure, and if we share intelligence, and if we share the interoperability of our armed forces with the aspiration of putting in place a joint rapid military intervention capacity or unit, and possibly in the midterm a European army, that will be the way forward.
4: You mentioned the way that different countries try to deal with this U.S. president. Why is the Spanish government, do you think, why does it feel free and strong enough to push back?
5: I think it is only obvious that Spain is a progressive government, and you know what, progressive governments now are the exception in the European landscape, which is leaning right to far right more than ever before. There are only three progressive prime ministers, and certainly the most outstanding, outspoken, leading figure in the progressive family in Europe happens to be Pedro Sanchez with the progressive government in Spain. And you know what? Spain has shown that it is possible to combine growth, social welfare, social advance, securing social rights, labor rights, minimum wage on the rise, pensions on the rise, and still integrating migration with a positive look. And still, Spain is the number one growing economy in the Eurozone. But the thing is, Spain is not is not willing to sacrifice pensions or workers' rights or minimum wage or education or health care for the sake of defense just by summing 5%, just because President Trump happens to say that.
4: Juan López Aguilar, I appreciate your time. Thank you very much for this.
5: Thank you for the call.
0: Juan Fernando López Aguilar is a Spanish MEP. We reached him in Madrid. Meanwhile, at the NATO summit, Prime Minister Mark Carney was participating in a kind of trade of his own. Like other delegates there, Mr. Carney swapped gifts with the host country's leader, Turkish President Recep Tayyip Erdogan. But the gift he received was a little loaded, literally. It was a personalized engraved pistol complete with live ammunition.
6: I never saw it. I would like to reassure Canadians, they keep guns away from me. So I never saw it. I learned about it from, I think it was Prime Minister Starmer, we were having a conversation, a few of us, and he pointed out to me that he'd received this, and it had his name on it. So I learned about it, and then of course my colleagues told me, "Yeah, we had this," and it's not what I expected. It struck me that my gift of maple syrup kind of undermatched the whatever it was, 357 caliber or whatever. The next thing that went through my mind was, okay, this is something for the war museum or the CAF, a CAF museum or something like that, where it's interesting and it relates to NATO and the bigger picture of that. And so what's happened is it's with the RCMP, it's been decommissioned because it's not a legal firearm in Canada, and I certainly don't have a license for it. So it's been decommissioned, and we're going to find the best home for it in something like I just described. So, but yes, it was not what I expected.
0: Prime Minister Mark Carney speaking to reporters after a meeting in Jeddah, Saudi Arabia today.

0: Total Eclipse of the Heart, the song the BBC called the most epic song ever written. But anchoring all that bombast is the unmistakable stadium-sized voice of Bonnie Tyler, who balanced the soaring power of her pipes with vulnerability and grit. Ms. Tyler has died at the age of 75. With hits like It's a Heartache and Holding Out for a Hero, she built a loyal following that spanned generations, with newcomers discovering her work when it was featured on Stranger Things. Detroit rocker Susie Quattro came up alongside Ms. Tyler in the 70s, and they became lifelong friends. We reached Susie Quattro in Essex, England.
1: Susie, do you remember the first time you actually met Bonnie Tyler? Did you hit it off right away?
2: Yeah, we did. We did. Now, I had already been having hits in 73, and I think her first one is 76, if memory serves me, with Lost in France. And we would have met at Top of the Pops TV show, and it would have been up in the barn. I remember meeting her. I think I even bought her a drink. And we started talking, and I'm very much into star signs. So we discovered very quickly that we're both Geminis. And Geminis are real communicators. So as soon as we both got that out of the way, we just nonstop. We talked very easily together.
1: And musically, I mean, what did you, that first performance, you know, before that conversation, what did you make of her instrument, how she used it?
2: Well, I didn't realize what was coming, because Lost in France was a kind of soft pop song. You know, she didn't use her Bonnie Tyler voice on that particular track. That was her first hit. So then when she started to sing like her, then you went, oh my God, where did that come from?
1: It is so recognizable, her voice, right? The rasp, but also the power, because there are people with raspy voices, but they can't belt the way that she did, these powerful songs. What did she tell you about how she wielded that power?
2: We talked a lot about everything, but I remember, you just brought a memory to my mind. We were doing a concert together, and I remember her coming up to me, and just when I was finished, she came up to me backstage and she went, "What did you do to those people?" What is that, a compliment or an insult? Yeah. So we had a lot in common as far as the energy of performing, the loving what we do. Obviously, I'm an instrumentalist and she's not, but her instrument was her voice. And she I always say, when Bonnie sang a song, she did it with balls.
1: Tell us more.
2: Well, you didn't disagree, so obviously you know exactly what I meant. Yeah, she did. Certain singers do it with balls. It's funny. It's a double-edged sword with me. I'm also the same, as you know. I take a song by the balls and spit it out. We both do that. But there are some singers, and I won't name names, who are known for their vocal capabilities. And I can say, yes, wow, what a great voice you have, and enjoy it. But they don't touch me. She did. So, in other words, I believed what she was singing.
1: What did she draw on for those? I mean, all of us who sing along to Total Eclipse of the Heart or Holding Out for a Hero, I mean, we're feeling it. She's feeling it. She's speaking to people across so many generations.
2: But that's what it's all about. If you're a performer with your salt, if you're a singer with your salt, and we discussed this, actually, you will connect.
1: Yeah.
2: You will connect. That's a big thing. We talked about the stagecraft and all this and that. But as long as you're touching people, then you're winning.
1: She'd been ill for a while, as I've been reading. When was the last time you were able to speak?
2: I think the last gig, because we did lots of gigs together through the years, right up until the present day. I think it might have been April. But could have been a little bit before that. But not that long ago, we did a show together. We were always running into each other at gigs and TV shows constantly, you know. Okay. We did the same circuits.
1: The BBC was reporting that a producer told them that she'd been working on new music, that she'd laid down some tracks, yeah? Is that true?
2: Well, you know, I don't know if she did that, but I do know that they were still selling tickets to her upcoming tour, even up to a couple of days ago. Which I don't think is right, I have to say. You know, I mean, somebody's in a coma. How can you assume that they're going to be okay? You can't assume it, can you?
1: No.
2: You just don't know what the world's going to throw at you. Yeah.
1: Hopes,
2: but I mean, I'm sure I'm sure she was still working right up to the end, right until she had the emergency surgery, right up until the end. And then, like it is with all of us, your fate is on a flip of a coin.
1: How, you're doing so many interviews, and I'm so glad we can speak, Susie, but how are you holding up?
2: Well, I'm now 62 years into business. I just finished a 10-day UK tour, sold out, big places, and had the best reviews of my life. So when you're 76 years old and you're getting the best reviews of your life, all you can do is put your hands up to the gods up me and say, "Thank you, Lord." I don't question it. I've been blessed that I've been allowed to do this job for so long because I love this job.
1: In terms of Bonnie's longevity as well, she was still performing, as you said, you perform at this on the same circuit, but new generations, when her songs are on show soundtracks, Stranger Things, for example, or Holding Out for a Hero was part of Footloose, but also Shrek 2. She had been in Eurovision through the decades. People kept hearing her and learning about her in different ways. Is it that emotion? The way she performed that gives her music this kind of appeal, this timelessness, or was there something else as well?
2: Well, if I was to describe her from another performer's point of view, I would say that when she sang for real. There's a difference between being a manufactured performance and a real performance that comes from your heart and soul. That's the difference. I always come from the heart and soul. We talked about that part many, many times. If you're manufactured, you don't last the distance. You just don't. But if you come from the toes up and you do it because you have to do what you do, she did, I did. So we had that in common and we did run in tandem and I'm glad that we were friends. I'm glad and I'm going to miss her.
1: Susie, I'm so glad you could share your memories of Bonnie Tyler with us. Thank you for this.
2: It's my pleasure.
0: We reached Susie Quattro in Essex, England. Her friend Bonnie Tyler died yesterday at the age of 75. This is one of her very earliest big hits from 1977. This is It's a Heartache.

0: Bonnie Tyler with It's a Heartache.
1: We're going to take a short break now. When we return, I'll speak with one of the Toronto researchers behind a study of liquid biopsies, blood tests, that could help spot the early signs of returning cancer.
0: Stay tuned. I'm Chris Howden.
1: And I'm Nika Uxall.

0: It's now been 2 weeks since the earthquakes, and Venezuelans are still crying out for help. The death toll currently stands at almost 4,000, and countless bodies are still buried under the rubble. For survivors, clean water has been hard to come by, and tens of thousands of people have lost their homes. In a briefing this week, the UN promised that more international help is on the way. Acting Venezuelan President Delcy Rodriguez and her government have faced harsh criticism for their response to the disaster. Oscar Sharif Hernandez runs an NGO and has been helping families in the hard-hit city of La Guaira. We reached him today in Caracas, Venezuela.
1: Oscar, when you were last in La Guaira, what did it look like around you? What has the destruction done?
2: Well, Neil, it's been very strong and very sad. I mean, first thing that you see are families that have lost their loved ones, homes destructed, and, well, every time you go down and every time you make the effort of approaching and trying to help, you start interacting with the people that actually lost something during the earthquake. Every time that you're close to them, they start telling you their personal stories. Mm-hmm. And this is one of the things that actually you can't get rid of when you actually are trying to help.
1: What kinds of things have people told you? What are the stories that you can't forget?
2: I can tell you about a lady where we were just driving through and she stopped her car and she gets down and so she starts asking for help. And her and her husband get close to us and she tells us about her two sons. Her two sons were trapped in one of those buildings and one was 16 and the other one was 14 and she was asking for our help on trying to get her sons out. Actually, at our range, there was not much we can do. Mm-hmm. We were working together with a rescue team, a French rescue team that we were helping, and we had the opportunity to tell them about the specific location and points and what they were looking mm-hmm. for and try to make a connection. But as I'm telling you this, I'm also telling you that the desperation of people trying to get help and the lack of people that can actually help is very limited at this point. What you see right now are thousands of devastated buildings, you don't have thousands of rescue teams that can attend all of these buildings. So you start seeing the same people that live there attending every one of those unique mm-hmm. spaces.
1: You met a man who was looking at the building where his family was.
2: Yes, that was a very impact story. We were there watching how they were trying to recover bodies and lives from one of the impacted buildings. And I stood just next to a man that you can see through his eyes that he was completely gone. And as I sat next to him, I told him how he was. And he just looked at me and he told me, well, I have inside there my wife, my daughter, and my granddaughter. And as you can imagine, he was just resignated. He didn't have any much more to say. He was in peace with himself, but just gone physically. You can see he was a soulless person. And that's what you see a lot in the streets as we speak today in La Guaira. You start seeing soulless people with their eyes gone. When you think of it, of thousands and thousands of people that have gone today, they've lost their families, their loved ones, their closest people. And that's one of the saddest things that you walk around and you start seeing when you're around La Guaira.
1: You mentioned the response teams and that there aren't enough. We know that Delcy Rodriguez's government, you know, she's saying that she's defending how the government has been handling this and that there is an appropriate response. From what you've seen, is the government doing what it needs to do?
2: Well, first of all, I mean, I can clearly say that the government wasn't prepared for a crisis like this. There was no type of preparation to assume what was happening and what just happened in Venezuela. Now, what I could tell you is I don't think the government would have never been ready for this, but the other institutions, other governments, rescue teams that have come from all around the world, from the US, Canada, Mexico, Colombia, Brazil, Spain, I can say the French, the Germans, they're all doing an incredible job. I just personally don't think there are enough hands. And when you see these types of efforts, there's a point from one phase to another that actually the life opportunity is actually every time less. So as the days pass, the opportunity of actually thinking that you can rescue someone is actually less. and rescue teams start, seeing it from another point of view because they're actually there to rescue, and we can understand that. But then you start seeing the families, how they insist and insist, and there's just a point where what you start seeing is, I just found a daughter, which her mom had gone down, and they have a vacation apartment in La Guaira. The building completely fell down, and she was there, and she was just saying, "I want to recover the body of my mother. I know she's not alive, but I just want to recover the body." And that you see repeatedly all around because people want to recover and give a proper funeral to their loved ones and to their families.
1: In terms, Oscar, of international relief efforts, more hands are needed, obviously, as you said. But what specifically do people, survivors in La Guaira, need the most right now?
2: I think right now what we're preparing is more on how we can work with the survivors, the people that have recovered or are safely. There's going to be a complete rebuilding of the destination. La Guaira is a touristic destination. And I think that this being a touristic destination, they're going to also see an important comeback with a stronger agent of recovery by creating new jobs, supporting local businesses, and restoring the local communities.
1: I wanted to ask you what La Guaira is like under normal circumstances. What does it look like? What does it feel like to be there?
2: Well, it's if I tell you, you're going to think I'm a bit of a poet, but it's an incredible place. La Guaira is, first of all, it's the state that's just next door to Caracas. We're divided. Caracas and La Guaira is divided by a mountain called El Ávila. So La Guaira is all the coastline where we have the Caribbean Sea on our side. La Guaira, I can say, it could be one of our most important central points for Venezuelan people that are enjoying. We're a Caribbean country. And we can say that our Caribbean capital, it could be considered La Guaira. And you can imagine the importance that this means. It's very colonial. All our colonial history starts from La Guaira. So if you can imagine 400 years ago that people used to come through to Caracas, they'll come always through La Guaira. So it has a huge meaning for all of the Venezuelans. It's connected by tunnels that go through the mountain. And then you suddenly arrive to this Caribbean paradise, which is full of different communities and villas and incredible stories. And I think one of the biggest and the nicest things that we've seen is the Venezuelan people, how they've reacted to the situation specifically.
1: Oscar, I'm glad we could speak. Thank you, and take care.
2: Thank you very much, Neil. Thank you for your time.
0: We reached Oscar Sharif Hernandez in Caracas, Venezuela.

0: It's a step toward repairing the relationship with farmers who just want to repair. This week, Deere and Company, which does business under the John Deere brand, agreed to pay $99 million to settle a lawsuit that accused the company of withholding repair software. For years, farmers were able to fix their own tractors with their own two hands. But with the advent of smart tractors, they needed all sorts of computerized components. And the companies that sell the tractors say that farmers needed to go through a licensed dealer, which costs money. Despite the settlement, Deere and Company continues to deny any wrongdoing. The money will go to farmers who paid for large agricultural equipment repairs as of January 10th, 2018. But some farmers had decided to find a workaround long before that. In 2017, Carol spoke with a farmer in Saskatchewan who used hacked software to repair his John Deere tractor. He asked that we conceal his identity because he feared getting in trouble with the company, and he wasn't sure if it was exactly legal.
1: According to John Deere's eyes, probably not. Is it by law? I'm not really qualified. I'm not a lawyer. I'm not qualified to answer that. But in my eyes, I paid real money for a real tractor that's expected to perform on our farm. And as has been the case for the last 100 and some years, and my forefathers have always been able to repair their own machinery. And I don't see why, well, we might be repairing it with laptops instead of wrenches and a welder. I don't see why I would not be allowed to repair my own equipment today as, like I say, as my dad and grandpa did before me.
2: When you say we, how many other farmers, Canadian farmers or other farmers who are using these kinds of tractors, are running into the same problem, as far as you know?
1: Pretty much every farmer runs into the same problem. The big problem is logistics. What they've basically done is try to create a new revenue stream for their service departments without thinking about the logistics of trying to support

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1: That you've been doing this for generations and you're not going to stop. But it's more than that. It's that it's just not feasible.
2: Well, exactly. It's when you phone your dealer and they go, well, we can be there the next day. I mean, in a 12-hour day, a modern combine will take off $50,000 or $60,000 grain. So, I mean, that's $50,000 or $60,000 of revenue that might be sitting under the snow because the dealer couldn't come out to spend 10 minutes with a laptop to unlock a new part.
1: You know, you asked us to protect your identity, not reveal your name in this interview. We do that a lot on As It Happens, but usually with people who are in very difficult parts of the world with all kinds of threats to them. I never thought I'd be anonymously interviewing a Canadian farmer. What do you fear might happen? What do you think might happen if your identity was revealed?
2: Well, my biggest concern is that John Deere would try to come after us legally because of what we're doing.
3: From 2017, that was Carol Off speaking with a farmer in Saskatchewan who was using hacked software to repair smart tractors.

0: For some people who finish cancer treatment, the hardest part comes after the last appointment. The scans are clear, the doctors say there's no sign of disease, but there's still that nagging question, is the cancer really gone? A new trial at Toronto's University Health Network might answer that question. Researchers there are looking into a new kind of blood test used to detect tiny traces of tumor DNA circulating in the body. It's called a liquid biopsy. The five-year trial is being led by Dr. Lillian Sue. She's a senior medical oncologist at the Princess Margaret Cancer Center and a scientific lead at the Peter Gilgan Center for Early Cancer Detection Research. She's in Toronto.
1: Doctor, let's start with what a liquid biopsy is.
2: Yeah, liquid biopsy is essentially a non-invasive way that we're trying to get a sample of the cancer from a patient. So a biopsy that many people are familiar with is to try and get a piece of the tumor, for example, of the cancer from the body through a needle or through a knife, for example, sticking a needle into the liver to get a piece of the cancer out. A liquid biopsy is essentially trying to use a blood sample or a urine sample to get pieces of the tumor, of the cancer, by looking at it through the bloodstream or the urine.
1: The acronym for the project spells out Sherlock, which, of course, hints at the kind of detective work you are doing with these tests. But how is it that a blood test could spot signs of cancer potentially before a physical exam or a CT scan?
2: Well, first of all, thank you for picking up on the acronym. I'm glad that you understood our intention, that we're trying to detect, just like Sherlock Holmes. The technology for liquid biopsy to look for circulating tumor DNA is evolving from very insensitive tests, so very early on where we are not very confident that we can find small amounts of DNA in the blood, to now we have more modern, up-to-date, ultra-sensitive technology. Now, grant you, this is still not 100% sensitive or specific. In other words, there's still possibilities of false positive or false negative tests, but it is much, much better than over a decade ago. And the idea really is we know that cancer cells die during the bloodstream when they circulate around, and they can shed pieces of DNA into the bloodstream. And in patients who have undergone curative cancer treatments, such as surgery or radiation or combinations of these treatments, it is possible that we can detect these pieces of DNA in the blood or in other body fluids like the urine to be able to say that there is residual cancer, so-called molecular residual disease, and therefore we can hopefully learn about it, track it, understand the frequency, and see whether we can do something about it.
1: So if there are traces found, what exactly does that mean for a patient? I imagine it would vary, but of course the first question that people would have was, it, does that mean it's coming back, the cancer is coming back, if there are traces in these tests?
2: We have to accumulate

0: accumulate the data, the evidence to know if somebody does have these positive molecular residual disease, what's the chance of the cancer coming back? Now, this is not the first study. Many studies have been ongoing in the world. And we know that if it is present and detectable in the blood, there's a very high chance of cancer may come back. Not 100. There are definitely cases where the DNA sort of spontaneously on its own disappear, but that's unusual. On top of the Sherlock study, which is a tracking study, we're planning additional clinical trials to understand whether we can act on these results to see whether additional treatment, such as new drugs or new targeted therapy, new immunotherapy, can actually help, again, get rid of the cancer again so that it does not have a chance to come back. But this is not standard of care. We cannot do this just one-off and not learn from it. We need to sort of understand it, learn from the experience, publish it, and actually share it with the world so that we generate evidence to tell us whether we're doing this right or whether it's not doing anything in terms of changing the course of the cancer.
1: This is a 5-year study, more than 7,000 patients involved. As you say, it's not the standard of care. This is not readily available for everyone.
0: How far
1: away could we be from people having access to something that could take away uncertainty, the kind of uncertainty that people are living with?
0: Yeah, some of these tests are commercially available, but at the same time, we don't have the kind of evidence we need to do this in every cancer. We're getting a lot of interest from everywhere in the country and the world, which is great. And we're working hard to get this eventually open in other cities in Ontario. But we need to get going and accumulate some evidence and data first and experience first. So I'm hoping by the end of the 5 years, we can proudly say to you that we have learned a lot and we've moved the needle further towards eradicating this molecular residual cancer and help cure more patients with cancer. But we're still at the beginning stages. It's a very exciting project, and I think we're getting certainly a lot of enthusiasm from many patients and others interested to learn more about the Sherlock study.
1: I wanted to ask you about what patients have been telling you, if you are dealing with them yourself directly. What kinds of things have they said to you?
0: Most patients understand the reason why we're doing this. We're tracking their cancer, their history. At the end of the project, we want to know, not just from these blood tests, but, for example, from their CT scans, from their blood tests that we're going to collect, from all other factors, whether we can actually create a model. And I think this is going to be very powerful when we have all kinds of data that can help us understand the prediction of molecular residual disease. I should also add that the negative cases, where the cases where we do not find molecular residual cancer, is really important. First of all, we have to prove that it is not a false negative. In other words, it's negative, but the cancer is actually there. We need to make sure that doesn't happen. And the only way we can tell is to follow patients to know. And whether in time, if we prove that this is indeed accurate, whether we can actually reduce the frequency we do CT scans, we can reduce some of the toxic treatments that we are giving, because we don't know who needs it and who doesn't.
1: Doctor, I'm glad we could speak. Thank you for this, and maybe we'll speak again in 5 years.
0: Thank you so much. Hopefully earlier. Thank you.
1: Hopefully. Thank you, Doctor.
2: Dr. Lillian Siu is a medical oncologist who's leading a trial on liquid biopsies. We reached her in Toronto.

0: Here, quickly!
1: There's a man out there.
2: What?
0: Look, he's crawling on... I'm sorry. It must have been the...
3: That was from Nightmare at 20,000 Feet, a classic episode of The Twilight Zone, in which a man, played by William Shatner, sees a monster running around on the wing of his airplane. A tale of blood-curdling terror, except that the monster is really roly-poly and fluffy. That undermines the terror, but the show teaches us an important lesson, which is window seats are bad. Now, maybe you think you like the window seat. Oh, so you like seeing a fluffy roly-poly creature goofing around on your plane wing. Of course you don't. Window seats are stressful, and United Airlines understands that. Now, you may remember that late last year, passengers filed a class action lawsuit against United, saying they had paid extra for window seats and then not been given seats next to windows. A lot of us agreed that that seemed bad, but that's just because we didn't understand that words mean different things on planes. And this week, when United tried to have that lawsuit dismissed, it patiently explained the facts. Quote, "The word window identifies the position of the seat, i.e. next to the wall of the main body of the aircraft. The use of the word window in reference to a particular seat cannot reasonably be interpreted as a promise that the seat will have an exterior window view," unquote. Well, a judge rejected the argument that window seat means the same thing as wall seat and allowed the suit to go ahead. But I just think United Airlines is trying to save us from the stress of seeing things through windows on planes. Clouds in weird shapes? The sun? It's so bright. Worst case scenario, roly-poly saboteurs wandering around. It's just more relaxing to be seated next to walls. We never have to see who's waiting on the wings.
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3: You can also find As It Happens wherever you get your podcasts. I'm Chris Howden. Thanks for listening.
4: And I'm Neil Kirksall. Goodbye.

0: Coming up after the news, in Mexico, a mysterious vigilante has been nicknamed Batman after repeatedly hunting down people accused of stealing motorbikes. And that takes us on a mission through the unexpected lands of science. From a real human superpower, echolocation, to a psychology experiment which answers the question, how do people behave when Batman walks onto a train? Plus, we track down the real Batman. Seriously, this guy had the nickname long before our motorbike thief vigilante. And finally, I admit something I struggle with as a science journalist, and we all have a chat about what to do about it. All that and more coming up on Unexpected Elements.
1: BBC News with Danielle Jaworowiecka. At least 11 people have died in a wildfire in the Spanish province of Almería. Some of the victims were found inside vehicles which have been engulfed by the flames. Guy Hedgko reports from Madrid.
2: The Andalusia government has described this as the worst fire the region has seen in terms of its impact. Eyewitnesses told emergency services that they saw a power cable fall, causing the fire to spread across a nearby forested area. The authorities have not confirmed the cause of the fire. Around 150 firefighters have been battling the fire throughout the night, with members of the military also deployed. Around 1,000 local residents have been evacuated from their homes. The Prime Minister, Pedro Sánchez, posted a message of condolence for the families of those killed or injured, expressing his enormous sadness and grief.
1: Iran's former supreme leader, Ayatollah Ali Khamenei, has been buried in the northeastern city of Mashhad. As the funeral took place, Iranian officials said there had been airstrikes in several areas of the country on Thursday, as the dispute with the US over the Strait of Hormuz continued. From Jerusalem, here's our correspondent Caroline Davis.
3: The six-day funeral of the late supreme leader was intended to demonstrate a show of unity at home and defiance abroad. It's unsurprising, then, that the messages coming from Iran are not giving any ground. In a call with Pakistan's army chief, Iran's foreign minister said that he reaffirmed Iran's determination to defend its sovereignty, territorial integrity and national security. That seems to contradict President Trump's comments that Iran was desperate for a deal. The strikes in the last few days between the US and Iran were sparked by attacks on ships in the Strait of Hormuz, hit while close to the coast of Oman. Iran wants ships to use its designated routes that come closer to its coastline.
1: A British-Australian pianist has lost his workplace discrimination case over comments he made on stage about Israeli forces killing Palestinian journalists in Gaza. Simon Atkinson reports from Australia.
4: Jason Gillam dedicated a performance to the journalists of Gaza, telling an audience that at the time, more than 100 Palestinian reporters had been killed by Israel since October 2023. The Melbourne Symphony Orchestra received 3 complaints and decided to cancel a recital by Mr. Gillam scheduled a few days later. In court, the musician's barrister argued there was nothing in the contract preventing the pianist from making that statement. But the judge ruled Mr. Gillam's concert wasn't scrapped because of his political beliefs, and it was a custom classical musicians didn't make statements from the stage on sensitive political or social issues.
1: 2,000 lawyers in Nicaragua have had their licenses revoked without explanation. The UN said the move would shut down the last remaining route for legal defence against the authoritarian government of Daniel Ortega and his wife Rosario Murillo. They've ruled Nicaragua for almost 20 years with absolute power. BBC News. The US Secretary of State Marco Rubio has invited ministers from more than 60 countries to a summit in Washington next week to discuss what the department is calling the resurgence of transnational far-left terrorism. Critics argue that the US is overstating the scale of the far-left threat. The South Korean semiconductor company SK Hynix has raised more than $26.5 billion in its New York share offering, making it the largest ever listing by a foreign firm in the US. The shares are set to begin trading on Friday. The medieval biotapestry, which documents the Norman-French invasion of England in 1066, has arrived in London for an unprecedented exhibition at the British Museum. The 78-metre-long masterpiece was placed in a special container to avoid vibrations and maintain a steady temperature before leaving France for the first time in more than 900 years. The French President Emmanuel Macron described the loan as a gesture of trust. The British Museum's director, Nick Cullinan, said it was an honour to watch its arrival.
5: I think we've just witnessed something rather extraordinary, which is the arrival of the biotapestry to the British Museum, but specifically it returning back to England for the first time in almost 1,000 years. It feels like a really remarkable thing, not just to witness, but to be part of, and we're so excited to share it with as many people as possible from September.
1: Scientists in Britain at Imperial College London have developed a new non-invasive procedure to treat a serious condition which can affect identical twins during pregnancy. Twin-to-twin transfusion syndrome can happen when babies share a placenta, with one receiving more nutrients than the other, putting the life of both at risk. With the potential new treatment, high-powered ultrasound waves are fired into the placenta, sealing the blood vessels causing the condition. Initial results are promising. BBC World News.
0: So this week I had a fun debate with my friends, one that I've had many times before, but somehow it never gets old. If you could have one superpower, what would it be? Popular answers include teleportation, flying, and invisibility. Invisibility probably came out on top, until someone pointed out that if your eyes are also invisible, light would need to pass straight through them so you wouldn't be able to see anything. So many switched to flying. But that turns out to be less appealing when you remember that birds need hollow, air-filled bones and enormous chest muscles to take flight. Fine, no flying. So finally, most of us settled on teleportation. Until a physicist in the room started asking awkward questions about the Earth rotating, orbiting the sun, and hurtling through space. If your teleportation device got the calculation slightly wrong, you might not only arrive in Paris, but you might arrive in Paris travelling at several hundred kilometres an hour. Sometimes being a pedant really spoils the fun. I'm Caroline Steele from the BBC World Service. This is Unexpected Elements.

0: As always, I'm joined by a couple of wonderful international journalists. In Nairobi, Kenya, we have Phyllis Mwati. Welcome, Phyllis.
1: Thank you, Caroline, for having me in Hujambo.
0: And joining us all the way from up north in Nunavut, Canada, it's Maral Jamal. Hi, Maral.
2: Hi, Caroline. Thanks for having me.
0: Now, both of you, I of course need to ask you, what superhero skill would you choose?
1: Okay, so I'd choose flying because, you know, it lets me travel much faster, reach places. Of course, the amazing views, seeing the world from the sky would be a unique and beautiful experience. So I choose flying.
0: Interesting. So you wouldn't go for the ease of teleportation?
1: No.
0: You're happy to put in the work?
1: Yeah.
0: You're happy to have hollow bones?
1: Yes.
0: All for the joy of flying.
1: And the views.
0: Yeah, and the views. I agree. What about you, Maral?
2: I think I would choose teleportation because my family is halfway across the world. So I would take the risk of doing some damage, but like be able to go see them whenever I want.
0: Oh, that's really nice. And also, I guess you could teleport somewhere strategically, like into the middle of a field. So it doesn't matter if you've got your calculations slightly wrong. You don't end up accidentally teleporting into a wall.
2: Yeah.
0: Perfect answers. So this is the science show inspired by the news. Every week, we take a headline and follow it somewhere unexpected, uncovering the science hiding underneath it. We may not have X-ray vision or the ability to fly, but making sense of science is our superpower. We always start with a story from the news, though, and this week, something a bit offbeat caught our eye.
3: In Mexico, where a rise in motorcycle thefts has led an unidentified individual to take matters into their own hands.
4: A faceless vigilante has been roaming the streets, hunting down motorbike thieves in the dead of night. Five alleged thieves were found tied to public lampposts. The mysterious figure has been dubbed the Mexican Batman. An investigation has been launched to find the mystery suspect.
0: In the city of Lagos de Monero in Mexico, a mysterious vigilante has been nicknamed Batman after repeatedly hunting down people accused of stealing motorbikes. And instead of quietly handing suspects over to the police, he's been taping them to lampposts and leaving a sign accusing them of theft. And now is probably a good time to point out that the BBC does not endorse vigilantism of any type, even involving superheroes. Phyllis, you're up first. Where's the science with this one?
1: Okay, now, Caroline, talking about superheroes, most of us know that they want to make the world a better place, right? So this got me thinking about, you know, a whole area of actual psychology research on what's called prosocial behavior. And I want to pose this to you, Caroline. Do you know about this term? Have you heard about it?
0: I've heard about it. I couldn't give you an exact definition, but it's something to do with sort of acting in a less selfish way, a more sort of community focused way, right?
1: Yes, you are correct. So it's the term that psychologists use for actions intended to benefit someone else. You know, so it's anything from helping a stranger pick up their shopping to offering a seat on a crowded train.
0: So basically being a good human.
1: Mm-hmm. So now, Caroline and Miral, I want you to imagine you are from work. You know, you're using your usual train and you're staring out of the window. And at the next stop, you see Batman getting on. Not the real Batman, but, you know, just someone dressed as him. This is exactly the situation that researchers used in Milan. So what do? They set up to conduct an experiment to see whether a small shock, you know, could trigger prosocial behavior. Now, these researchers carried out this experiment on the Milan metro. They had a woman who looked heavily pregnant get on the train. And then in half the cases, they had a man who was dressed as Batman get on with the woman. Okay, so the aim was to see if people would give up their seats for the pregnant woman more if Batman was present or not.
0: Interesting. Okay, what did they find?
1: Now imagine this. Without Batman, passengers offered their seats in about 38% of journeys. But with Batman present, that figure increased to around 67%. Now, researchers theorize that this is because seeing something surprising makes us pay more attention to our surroundings. So we are more likely to engage in prosocial behavior.
0: Interesting. Okay, so maybe you're more likely to notice Batman, and therefore you're more likely to notice the pregnant woman that got on with him, and then you're more likely to give up your seat.
1: Yes. So also there are the researchers' interpretation that because many people they interviewed afterwards, those who gave up their seats said that They didn't even notice Batman. So now they theorize this was an unconscious thing. You know, they unconsciously registered something different on the train and it made them change their behavior. But again, Caroline, we need to stress that that's their interpretation. This study only shows people are more likely to give up their seats, but note why.
0: I can imagine I might also be more likely to give up my seat if Batman gets on a train, because everyone will be sort of looking at Batman and aware of each other, and maybe you're more likely to act in a pro-social way if you're conscious of other people watching you. So maybe the kind of social pressure makes people give up their seat as well. What do you both think you would do if you were part of this experiment? If you were sat on a train and you saw Batman get on, do you think you'd be more likely to give up your seat?
2: Yeah, it's an interesting question. I definitely think I would be likelier to give up my seat, because I think of all the times I take the train when I'm in another city and pay no attention. But every time I'm like on a train with my friends, suddenly everything is more vivid and I'm more aware and just paying attention to the environment more. So I think sometimes there are people who bring your environment into focus a lot more. And in this instance, it's Batman, and I could totally see myself being more aware of my environment. And if I saw someone who needed a seat, almost doing that unconsciously a bit more.
1: Yeah. So I also think I would, but then I don't really associate this with Batman, because for example, in Kenya, it's really common for people to give up their seats on public transport out of respect or to help someone they think deserves it. And I think we've grown up to that. So I think generally, if I would see the pregnant woman without even seeing the Batman, I would definitely give up my seat.
0: Oh, thank you, Phyllis. So next time I see Batman on a train, I'll watch to see if people start giving up their seats. Miral, you're up next. Where are we going?
2: So I went in a completely different direction from Phyllis. The path that I want to take you guys on is echolocation. I'm wondering if you guys have heard of that.
0: Yes, I have. So echolocation is something that bats and I think over 1,000 other species do. So they basically make a noise and then detect sound waves reflecting off objects and use those reflected waves to build a picture of the environment around them.
2: Yeah, it's interesting because echolocation is used by animals, but it's also used by people. So I want to talk about human echolocation. And I believe, Caroline, you've tried this as well.
0: Yes, I have. It was for a show I did years ago. And basically, I had to talk and walk towards a wall and try and work out where the wall was based on the sound of my voice. And I was convinced that I was going to slam headfirst into this wall. But actually, I found it quite easy to work out where the wall was. I was really surprised by the fact I could get any information out of the sort of reflections of my voice. And I still find it incredible that this is something that humans are capable of. I really thought it was reserved for bats.
2: Yeah, so it's so interesting because not only can humans learn to echolocate, they can do it in 10 weeks. And people can essentially learn to tell how far away things are and even what materials objects are made of. And it's been known about since the 1950s and has allowed people to learn how to rock climb, mountain bike, and rollerblade. People in general use either their bodies or external devices to make a sound, sometimes using their tongues or mobility sticks. Women are even wearing high heels to use the clicking sound to be able to echolocate.
0: Okay, I feel like I should give this a go sat at my desk in the studio. So in front of me, I've got a laptop and two screens, which is quite a reflective surface. So I'm going to shut my eyes and click and see if I can get a sense of where they are. Okay. Oh, my! I've forgotten how to click with my tongue. Okay, right, that was me facing a screen. Let me try facing the other way, see if that feels different. Ooh. Okay, I think I can notice a bit of a difference. When I click facing the screen, the click sounds louder to me. Okay. Phyllis, do you want to give that a go and see if you look as embarrassing as I did?
1: Yes, yes, let me try.
0: Okay, You're a good clicker, Phyllis.
1: I'm a good clicker, but I'm not good at echolocation. I feel like it's all the same.
0: It sounds the same?
1: Yes, to me it sounds the same.
2: So we actually have what an expert sounds like echolocating. Both of you did a good job, but let's hear that so it gives you a better idea of what it might sound like.
0: Oh, we need more clicks. I don't think I have the tongue muscle for this.
1: It's faster.
0: Okay, so back to the science. What do we know about what's going on inside people's brains when they're echolocating?
2: During brain scans, participants showed increased auditory cortex activation in response to sound in general, as well as higher gray matter density in auditory areas. But also, both blind and sighted people displayed responses to echoes in their visual cortex.
0: Interesting. Okay, so even though people are doing this without any sight, they're still sort of activating the area of their cortex associated with sight. Listeners, do you use echolocation or have you been inspired to give it a go? Let us know any tips and let us know how you got on. You can email us unexpected@bbc.co.uk or WhatsApp +44 330 678 3080. Still to come, we're joined by a real life Batman. I'm being deadly serious. That's coming up after this.
4: Hello, Ella here with this week's Unexpected Elements quiz, inspired by the Dark Knight himself, Batman. When Bruce Wayne disguises himself as Batman, he dons a dashing cape and iconic mask with bat ears. But superheroes like Batman are not the only ones who wear disguises. This behaviour is rife in the animal kingdom, and disguises range from innocuous to the downright bizarre. Of course, we are going to ask you about the bizarre ones. So, my question for you is, which animal disguises itself with the body parts of other animals? Is it A, a crab, B, a gecko, or C, a caterpillar? Which animal disguises itself with the body parts of other animals? A, a crab, B, a gecko, C, a caterpillar. See if you can find the truth among our decoys, and I'll be back with the answer soon.
0: You're listening to Unexpected Elements from the BBC World Service, where we find the science hiding in plain sight. This week, an alleged motorbike thief vigilante, dubbed Mexico's Batman, has us discussing superhero science. But the nickname Batman belonged to another long before this news story. Dr. Rodrigo Medellin is Senior Professor of Ecology at the National Autonomous University of Mexico, and he is Mexico's original Batman. That's Bat, space, man. Rather than fighting criminals, Rodrigo has spent decades fighting for the conservation of bats, and he's with us now. Welcome, Rodrigo.
5: Thank you, Caroline.
0: So before we dive straight into this interview, Phyllis Morale, I think we should have a quick chat about how we feel about bats.
1: I think I find bats frightening simply because they are unfamiliar and they're active at night when I'm not. So I am open to learning more about them.
2: I actually think bats are so cute. I'm like, I want to know more about you. We could be pals.
0: That's very cute. So, Rodrigo, bats often have quite a negative public image. Why do you think they sort of get such bad press?
5: There's a group of animals that nobody likes: snakes, spiders, scorpions, bats. But none of those do more for your everyday well-being than bats. So why did this happen? It's a series of issues, but it's the fact that they are nocturnal. And also our very good friend Bram Stoker, when he was writing his wonderful novel Dracula, up to that moment, the reputation of bats in cultures around the world, from China to Mexico, etc., was really positive. But then he decided that his vampire needed to fly long, long distances, and he chose a bat. And then from there, everything else came crashing down.
2: I was wondering about this, like, common fear that people have, which is that bats give you rabies. Should we be that scared of bats that we completely avoid them at all costs?
5: To this day, 99% of the unfortunate human cases of rabies are caused by unvaccinated dogs or cats. And the remaining 1% is caused by rabid foxes or raccoons, and eventually every once in a while, a bat or two. So it's been grossly exaggerated, but because rabies is a lethal disease, we cannot run any risk. If a bat has come into your home, don't touch it with your bare hand. Put a box on top and then a cardboard behind it underneath, and then just take it to the window and let it go.
0: You mentioned that bats do a lot for us. What do bats do for us? I mean, I guess they're part of the food chain, but what else?
5: Number one is pest control. 3 out of every 4 species of bats feed on insects. If you're going to eat anything based on corn or rice or wheat, you are connected to bats, because bats give us about 20 to 30% of those crops. Without them, the pests would eat that 20 to 30%. Number two, seed dispersal. There's many plants in the world, mostly tropical plants, that depend on bats for their dispersal of their seeds. The third benefit that we have is pollination. There's many plants that are either ecologically or economically important for bats. What can I say, Caroline? I'm a Mexican. And if you start thinking of a drink that really epitomizes the Mexican spirit, it's tequila, right? Well, guess what? We have tequila thanks to bats pollinating this giant humongous plant called agave. And those agaves flower once in their life and then they die. And if bats are not around, bye-bye agaves and bye-bye tequila.
0: Which bat is this that's pollinating agave for tequila?
5: This is the lesser long-nosed bat, or, as Sir David Attenborough named him, the tequila bat.
0: I've heard a little bit about the lesser long-nosed bat. Doesn't it have a sort of an epic migration journey?
5: It's an incredibly epic migration. The migration takes them from central and southern Mexico to extreme northern Mexico and the southwest of the United States, flying more than 1,700 kilometers, an animal that weighs only 27 grams. It's only the females that migrate. The males stay behind on the beach of central and southern Mexico, scratching their bellies, saying good luck with the baby.
1: So how do scientists study them and know all these things about them without really disturbing them?
5: It is a challenge. In fact, we continue to learn a lot as technology develops. To follow them in their migrations, right now we're starting with a new technology, which is if your cell phone has the location on, that tag that the bats is carrying on their back is going to use your phone to connect to the satellite and send the location. And that is letting us know which are the stepping stone caves that they use on the way up or down.
0: So you've spent decades working on bat conservation. Is there a species that you're particularly worried about at the moment, or are bats thriving?
5: Well, there's many species, unfortunately, that still remain endangered of extinction. We've been working for the conservation of them, including the lesser long-nosed bat or the tequila bat. And it was the first mammal to ever be delisted because of a recovery program in Mexico in 2014. But then there's others, like the tiny little flat-headed bat, a bat no bigger than my thumb, that was declared extinct in 1996. And then in 2004, we were in the area where this species lives, and we decided to set up mist nets to catch whatever bat we were able to catch there. And we found, to our amazement, 8 of this supposedly extinct species. You can imagine the tequila flowed that night, right? So now we have a recovery plan going.
0: I really want to know if you've got pet bats or if you've ever kept bats.
5: I started at a very, very, very early age. And in those years, yes, I brought bats to the family home, including the amazing vampire bats. From more than 1,500 species of bats in the world, only 3 eat blood. But they're so fascinating. They are probably the only bat that I have seen that actually makes eye contact with you.
0: But how did you feed them? Did you offer up an arm?
5: Almost. Actually, one time I did that, but I went to the vet school at the University of Mexico. I asked, can I bleed a cow from one of those big bays that they have in their bellies? I brought that to my home, and I took my mom's ice trays from the freezer, removed the ice, replaced it with blood, and put them back in the ice chest. And then I would thaw one ice cube of blood per vampire per night. Problem solved.
0: Oh my gosh, I'm also just picturing your poor mum going to get some ice on a hot day and being like, oh, there's no cubes of ice, there's only cubes of blood.
5: But they would still let me do that, you know. My dad was in the ice cream business, and sometimes I would have a dead bat and I would put it in an ice cream pot, you know, in the freezer. And my brother's friends would go, I want some ice cream, and they would find a bat.
0: Fantastic. Thank you so much for joining us, Rodrigo. You just radiate bat love. It's lovely. It's been great talking to you.
5: Thank you for having me.
0: So a hunt for a Mexican vigilante targeting suspected motorbike thieves led us to track down the real Mexican Batman. And we've uncovered a real-life human superpower, echolocation. Plus, we finally know what happens when Batman gets on a train. People are more likely to give up their seat. But don't leave us just yet. Coming up, what do a barcode and a spoonful of soil have in common? We'll have the answer for you after this.
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0: Coming up after the news, we go through our inbox and share some emails from our lovely listeners. Brace yourself for dog periods, space sex, and an excellent science joke. And we take a moment to reflect as science journalists. How do we talk about scientists? And does that accurately reflect the scientific process? It's more fun and less existential than that sounds, I promise. That and more coming up on Unexpected Elements shortly.
1: BBC News with Danielle Jaworowiecka. Wildfires have killed at least 11 people in Spain's southern province of Almeria. Several victims were found in their cars. Others had tried to escape as the fires spread. Firefighters are trying to contain the blaze, which witnesses say was caused by a downed power line during a heatwave. Iran's former supreme leader Ayatollah Khamenei has been buried in the city of Mashhad. He was laid to rest alongside family members killed with him at the start of the war launched by the US and Israel in February. 2,000 lawyers in Nicaragua have had their licenses revoked without explanation. Nicaraguan media reported that the lawyers were removed from the Supreme Court's registry, effectively stripping them of the ability to practice. The UN said the move would shut down the last remaining route for legal defence against the authoritarian government of Daniel Ortega. The South Korean semiconductor company SK Hynix has raised more than $26.5 billion in its New York share offering. It's the largest ever listing by a foreign firm in the US. Russian officials say a fire at an oil refinery in the Krasnodar region has been extinguished. The Ilsky oil refinery, one of the biggest in southern Russia, had been struck in a Ukrainian drone attack. To the north, the governor of Russia's Rostov region said fires were being put out at two fuel depots. Scientists in Britain say a pioneering treatment using high-powered sound waves beamed into the womb could offer a new way to treat a serious condition affecting identical twins during pregnancy. Twin-to-twin transfusion syndrome can happen when babies share a placenta, with one receiving more nutrients than the other. The medieval bio-tapestry, which documents the Norman-French invasion of England in 1066, has arrived in London for an unprecedented exhibition at the British Museum. It's the first time it's left France in more than 900 years. BBC News.
0: This is Unexpected Elements from the BBC World Service, the science show that takes inspiration from the news. I'm Caroline Steele in Cardiff in Wales, and with me are...
2: Felice Moite in Nairobi, Kenya.
3: And Maral Jamal in Nunavut, Canada.
0: Now, the three of us are journalists. We watch and add to the stories that reach people around the world every week. And next up is a chance for one of us to highlight a story that they feel has unjustly gone under the radar of global news. Panelists are also offered a tempting bonus point if they can link their unsung science story to the theme of the show. Although, I should say, bonus points are worthless and come with absolutely no reward. Maral, I think you're up this week. What have you got? And can you link it to this week's theme?
3: So I don't think I'm going to be able to link it to the theme, but I did want to talk about a really cool story from here in Nunavut. And I want to talk about how eDNA is being used to map the biodiversity of the Arctic Ocean.
0: Okay, so I have to start with asking you, what is eDNA? It makes me think of, I don't know, like electronic DNA?
3: Not quite. It's environmental DNA, which is essentially genetic material shed by all organisms. So fish, birds, insects, microbes, everything we shed into the environment, from feces to skin to tissues and mucus, all of this is known as environmental DNA or eDNA. And it's interesting because researchers are using it as a snapshot to know what organisms or what microbes exist in the Arctic Ocean, how many of them there are, and what problems they can help us solve when it comes to the Arctic Ocean and our oceans in a larger sense.
0: So how do you use eDNA to map biodiversity in the Arctic Ocean?
3: The researchers that I spoke with at the University of Calgary, they collected water samples over 6 years and from different locations along the Arctic Ocean aboard the Amundsen Icebreaker. And they're doing both DNA sequencing and identifying particularly the microbes or animals that are important to the communities in Nunavut and the Canadian Arctic.
0: So when they've collected all this information, what do the scientists do with it?
3: The information that these researchers had, they took that back to communities on the ground. So for example, the data that they collected or the microbes that they collected along the coast of like Cambridge Bay in Nunavut, they took that back to the communities and said, hey, here's like the microbes that we found in the water samples that we collected. And do you have any issues that you want to address? Or do you have any questions about this? And the community said, well, we're seeing that our musk ox is struggling a bit. Can you help make the connection? And so the connection they made was that there are parasites in the water that are unique to the environment in Cambridge Bay. And that's affecting the health of the musk ox that is, you know, using the water or, you know, living alongside this water in Cambridge Bay as well.
0: Interesting. So lots of important information, really.
3: Yeah. And eDNA is a pretty simple and like pretty well-used system, but it's been interesting because it's coming into the Arctic now in some ways, at least in the Canadian Arctic, you know, because it's so difficult to travel to communities here. And a lot of the biodiversity that we deal with are like, you know, animals that need to be protected and that are important to communities. You're not always going to be able to look at a musk ox and know what's wrong with it or have samples from the musk ox itself. So eDNA that's collected from the environment around a musk ox, including the water, is one way of understanding what's happening to the musk ox in a larger sense.
0: Meral, I feel bad because you've said musk ox many times, so I should have asked this before, but what is a musk ox? Is it an ox that smells like musk?
3: Well, I can't confirm what a musk ox smells like, but it is sort of like an ox, and it's found in the Western Arctic. So it is an animal that is quite important to Inuit communities in the Western Arctic off Nunavut, and it's used to feed communities. And musk ox fur is actually like long and quite thin. So it's used, you know, for creating coats sometimes, or to use along the lines of the hood of your parka, for example. But it's mostly used in men's parka more than women's.
0: Interesting. So it's an important species in your part of the world.
3: It is, yeah.
2: So this is very interesting because this approach, eDNA, is actually being used in Kenya. There's a pilot study that's happening in a town called Laikipia in our country. So from soil samples to measure how well dryland ecosystems are recovering. Now, instead of relying only on what the researchers can see, they are using a technique called metabarcoding. This, they do it to identify DNA from many different organisms in a single sample. So it gives the scientists a much broader picture of biodiversity, as you've said, you know, and ecosystem health. So it's already happening in these parts too.
0: So we actually talked about metabarcoding on the show a few weeks ago. So it's a new DNA sequencing technique where you can identify multiple species from one environmental sample. An environmental sample being something like a spoonful of soil, which I think is pretty cool. Thanks, Meral, and thank you, Phyllis. And now we know what a barcode and a spoonful of soil have in common. They both contain a hidden code that can tell you what's inside. We've come to the part of the show where we dig through our inbox, listen to our voice notes and read our postcards to hear what you have to say about our past shows. Now, if you listened last week, you'll remember we shared some science jokes. One went down well, others required a bit too much explaining. Now, some of you have written in with your own comic contributions. Phyllis, could you read out this first email?
2: Yes, sure, Caroline. So this one comes to us from Pat in the UK. Vanna Heisengel or Heisenberg is out driving and gets stopped by the police. Do you know how fast you are going? Asks the policeman. Only vaguely, says Heisenberg, but I know exactly where I am.
0: I love that one. Very nerdy, but great. Meral, I'm getting crickets from you.
3: No, that was a good one. I'm here. I think my Zoom might be blocking my quiet laughter, but that was actually a good one. It might not necessarily translate, you know, in different situations, but if you're a nerd, nerd recognizes nerd in that joke.
0: So it's based on the Heisenberg uncertainty principle, which basically says you can't know both the position of something and its exact momentum. So you can only know where something is or how fast it's going. And because Heisenberg doesn't know how fast he's going, he can know exactly where he is. I think that's a great joke. Not only is it nerdy, it's also physics, which is my favourite. So I'm giving it a 9 out of 10. What would you guys rate it?
2: Yeah. I rate it 8.5 because it's so sciencey, it's so unexpected. So, yeah.
0: That's good. 8.5 is specific. I like that, Phyllis. What about you, Morale?
3: Yeah, I would go for a 9 or 9.5 as well. I should say, like, there's something nice about these nerdy jokes that you sometimes have to explain. I think there would be people who would really appreciate this joke, especially with the explanation.
0: Now, staying on themes from last week, we also talked about the difficulties of having a period in space, which women have experienced. And we also talked about the challenges of having a baby in space, which no one has yet experienced. Now, David in Belgium wrote in to share a hole in the plan to eventually colonise Mars. He puzzles. Shall I read this or does anyone else want to give it a go? It's about space sex.
2: Okay, let me go. How can you plan a colony without figuring out space sex first? The physics alone is a logistical nightmare. Newton's third law basically is the first problem. Plus, I read that recent studies show that microgravity makes human sperm completely lose its sense of direction.
0: Interesting. Thanks so much for getting in touch, David. So we've actually covered this sperm research on unexpected elements before. As David said, sperm orientation and navigation are seriously disrupted when in reduced gravity. And that sounds like it's probably a problem for fertilisation. But the gravity on Mars is about a third of the strength of the gravity here on Earth, which is much better than, say, on the International Space Station, where there's basically zero gravity. So maybe that will help.
2: Okay, so what this means is that a microgravity may affect how an embryo, if we are going deeper into this, implants and how a fetus develops. Microgravity.
0: Yes, sperm maybe take cues from the force of gravity acting on them in terms of which direction to swim. And if they're in microgravity, it seems that they're quite disorientated, which might be a problem for fertilization of humans in the future. So maybe we need to bring IVF to space. As for the physics of sex in space, as far as we know, no one has ever had sex in space. So maybe that's an experiment for the future.
3: I mean, if I can just say, like, I think the big challenge for me when I think about space is we have a long way to go in figuring out takeout food. And what I really, really love is takeout food of any kind on any day, at any time. And just, you know, like the joy of coming home with a takeout container that sometimes has Indian food, sometimes just has fries, sometimes has onion rings. Like the thought of not having that feels just as bad as anything. Like, you know, as like more than figuring out reproduction, I'm like, what do we do about this takeout food situation that we all genuinely love?
0: I love how you're like, forget about space sex. What about space takeaways? I mean, fair. Yeah, it would be too long to order a takeaway from your local Indian restaurant. That would be a problem. Unless we got to a point where we'd colonized Mars so much that you did have a local chip shop that you could order a takeaway from. But I imagine that won't be for a long time. So I'm guessing you don't want to sign up to be the first wave of humans to head to Mars.
3: No.
0: Okay, so I think I would be weirdly quite, I mean, I'm claustrophobic, so you wouldn't be able to get me in a spaceship. But if I could teleport to Mars safely, then I think I'd be quite well suited to life on Mars because I like bland food. I like sort of gloopy food. I think I'd be quite happy living on freeze-dried food.
2: Oh.
0: I don't really like takeaways. They tend to taste of too much. So I'd be happy with my sort of bag of potato that I just add a bit of water to and I suck through a straw. Happy days.
2: Oh, wow. Another thing I think is, they said a hug isn't just simple as it sounds. You know, you might want to hug someone, but gravity might push each other apart. And I love hugs. No, I wouldn't survive.
0: That's true. Yes, we need to work out a way to hug as well. Okay, we're many, many moons away from colonising Mars. Thank you so much to everyone who's got in touch. If you'd like to be a part of the show, then please do send us your comments, science jokes, anything really. You can email unexpected@bbc.co.uk or you can WhatsApp us on +44 330 678 3080. We'll be right back after this.
4: Ella's alter ego Quiz Girl here, and I've come to save you with the answer to this week's quiz question. Earlier, I asked you which animal disguises itself with the body parts of other animals. A, a crab, B, a gecko, C, a caterpillar. And the answer is C, a caterpillar. This species doesn't have a scientific name yet, but is known as the bone collector caterpillar. To avoid falling prey to spiders, this caterpillar adorns its body with ant heads, fly wings, and even the molted exoskeleton of its own predator, spiders. In equally impressive fashion, the decorator crab, Stenocyanops fecata, attaches whole live sea anemones to itself, both for camouflage and because the anemones sting potential predators. Meanwhile, the gecko Europlatus fantasticus, or the satanic leaf-tailed gecko, has mastered the art of disguise by looking remarkably like a dead leaf. Well done if you got that right. If not, best luck next time.
0: We've come to the part of the show where I get to dig a bit deeper into something that's on my mind. Now, all this talk about heroes has got me thinking about my own personal heroes. And because I'm quite a nerd, they're usually scientists doing incredible work. For example, Nobel Prize winners. Here's a clip about one of my favourites on the BBC World Service's new show called NewsHour, presented by Tim Franks back in 2021.
5: He's Ardem Pataputian, who, along with his fellow American professor David Julius, has made groundbreaking discoveries about how our sensory mechanisms operate. First, let's get the formal tribute from one of the members of the Nobel Committee, Patrick Emfors.
6: The work by David Julius and Ardem Pataputian has unlocked one of the secrets of nature by explaining the molecular basis for sensing temperature

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1: I thought it was really cool when I heard this. It's really nice that he sort of takes a moment to acknowledge that it's not him as a lone individual. He's part of a bigger team.
2: I kind of love that because I think that science also can take so much time, like any professional field. And to reach that level of like work or excellence, it's never just one person, you know, and it's like an entire community that gets you there. So it's just cool to hear that.
1: Yeah. And I think as journalists, we can be part of the problem. I think it's quite tempting to talk about scientists as if they're lone wolves. They're individuals that push a field forward. Think Einstein, Newton, Stephen Hawking. And this is definitely a trap that I've personally fallen into in the past. In fact, I recently learnt that my understanding of one scientist's story was missing the bigger picture. So, Maral, Phyllis, have either of you heard of Hedy Lamarr?
3: Yeah, and I'm shocked you saying scientists and then saying her name. I thought she was a movie star.
1: She is a movie star.
3: That's what I know about her.
1: Yes. So Hedy Lamarr was a Hollywood film star and mm-hmm. a scientist or inventor. Maral, had you heard of her?
2: Again, like Phyllis, I had just heard about her in the context of films. So this is super interesting.
1: Oh, okay. Well, you guys are going to love this story. So during the Second World War, Hedy, alongside a famous composer called George Antheil, developed a frequency hopping system to prevent radio signals from being jammed.
2: That is so cool. Also, it's such an important time to be doing that work.
1: Yes, she was very sort of her time. Have you heard of frequency hopping before?
3: I haven't.
1: Okay, so the way it works is if you've got two devices, like, say, a controller and a torpedo. I'm using the example of a torpedo because we're in World War II at this time. And the controller and the torpedo are communicating with each other using radio waves. Rather than sending messages at one frequency, which can quite easily be jammed by the enemy if they work the frequency out, instead, the two hop between different frequencies, making it very hard to pinpoint and block the message, which is a pretty clever solution, right?
3: Yeah, it is.
1: Now, I thought that the next part of Hedy and George's story was that their invention was taken up by the Navy and used during World War II. Until I came across Tony Rothman. He's a theoretical physicist who knows Hedy Lamarr and George Antheil's work inside out. Here he is.
4: George spent a considerable amount of time lobbying the Navy to use the system, but they rejected it. The only way they had to synchronize the receiver and the transmitter is to start them off at the same time. And so if anything got fouled up along the way, you know, it would just cease working. So it's not a very reliable system. No, it was completely shelved during the war.
1: So Hedy and George didn't create a system that controlled torpedoes. And although they did get a patent for their version of frequency hopping, they were far from the only ones with the idea. Here's another clip from my chat with Tony.
5: Not too long ago, a fellow named David Irvin, who's an engineer with a number of several dozen patents to his name, he's also a patent examiner who's practiced before the U.S. Patent Office. He had the wherewithal to actually look at the original documents surrounding the Lamarr Antheil patent that are in the Patent Office. And what he discovered was that, in fact, the Patent Office rejected the claim that they had invented frequency hopping. And this claim was that they had come up with this idea, which we now call frequency hopping. They said, this is our idea. The patent examiner said, no, you didn't. This has been in other patents that have fully covered this, and they named, for instance, a patent by a Dutchman named Wilhelm Birches, which is another of the predecessors, and another one. And anyway, what they said, we can't allow you to make this claim in the patent. So I think that's really the end of the story, that they invented this idea. We have the primary documents, and it's in black and white. And as far as I'm concerned, as a scientist, one document is worth a million rumors.
1: That's so interesting, because this is a story I have heard over and over again as a science journalist. And I think, you know, I'm kind of sad that it's not the case that Hedy Lamarr can sort of be credited entirely for frequency hopping, because it's such a lovely story. You know, as an actress, she's a sort of unlikely character. It's nice to have a woman massively contributing to an area of science, just because, you know, in history that hasn't been recognized often. But I guess, you know, that's also

0: often not how science works, right? It's rarely one person sort of being the inventor behind something, as often lots of people contributing a little bit.
1: You know, it's public imagination, you know, Hollywood movies and so forth. You know, a discovery is always made by some lone inventor, some isolated genius who says Eureka and everything is clear and, you know, does the thing from beginning to end. That's absolutely not how science works. Almost any scientific discovery or invention you can think of is made multiple times by multiple people.
2: So Hedy Lamarr is an example of an incredible human who was a cog in a big machine. So she and George did invent a version of frequency hopping, which has contributed to the Wi-Fi and Bluetooth technologies that we use today. But together, they're not the whole machine. And another example of this, which always makes me smile, is the inventor of the radio. So in the US, children in schools are taught that it's Marconi who invented the radio. Here in the UK, it's Oliver Lodge. In India, it's Jagadish Chandra Bose. In New Zealand, I think it's Ernest Rutherford. In Russia, it's Alexander Popov. I could go on. Moral, Phyllis, do you know who's credited with inventing radio where you are?
3: For us, radio in Kenya, we know, we are taught from school that it wasn't invented by one person. We were told it was introduced, and we were taught it was introduced by the British colonial administration in the late 1920s. So we don't credit one person. We are told it was introduced as a broadcasting service. So there's no single individual that's credited with inventing radio in Kenya. No. Oh,
2: that's very interesting. Yeah. What about you, Moral?
4: I actually do not have the answer for this for Canada. I do know that the radio obviously played a pretty big role in Canada's presence during the Second World War, and also the role of Canadian journalists in bringing news from the ground back to Canadians here. But I'm not sure who Canadians credit with the creation of the radio here.
2: Interesting. And, you know, we've said a lot of names, right? And none of these names are wrong. All of these people developed similar devices in 1894 or 1895. And it just goes to show, you know, it's not one person responsible for the whole of radio. Instead, it's lots of different people playing different parts at the same time. So where am I going with this? I guess it's been a bit of a self-indulgent reflection on what it means to be a good science journalist, and sort of a reminder not to fall for saying, don't let the truth get in the way of a good story. Because I think it can be tempting to almost sort of approximate things and be like, this person did this amazing thing, because that can sound like a better story than, oh, this person did this little thing, and then this person did this other little thing, and then this person did this other little thing because this person did this thing. And that can sound a bit less sort of romantic, but it's maybe a more accurate representation of science. Phyllis, what do you think?
3: No, I think I agree with you most times. And as you've said, it's a reflection to you, to me too. We just stick with one name, in fact, especially when there's been an award or something. So we stick to this person and that one person, and then we credit them and we want to talk about them and we invite them for all these interviews and all these things. But we forget that, you know, they're not alone. They have a multitude or crowds or so many people around them who are helping them.
4: I mean, even journalism is more often than not a group effort, the best journalism anyways. So I feel like we're so quick to tell stories of like the singular person or like the lone inventor, but our own work takes so many people. And so it's important to recognize that in other professions or fields as well.
2: Yes, true. I guess with journalism, you have things like someone writes an article and then their name is put on it, the byline. But actually, you know, someone might have helped them with the research. There's probably been an editor reading over the article. And I guess even here on Unexpected Elements, right, you hear our three voices. But behind us, there's a whole team, you know, doing lots of research, structuring the show, editing the show. And we credit them at the end, but you know, it's just a quick moment with their name, which in comparison to the amount of work they do, doesn't really feel like a very fair representation.
3: Yeah, and not all the time you'll get a guest like Adam in that show, BBC show, Is It NewsHour? Yeah, not all the time you'll get a guest like that who will then, you know, credit the other people. Sometimes they just go with the questions that you're asking them, and then it becomes as if it's a one-sided, or, you know, you've overlooked other people.
2: Yeah, I think Adam's moment there of sort of thanking the whole the whole team, the whole of science behind him was really important and really cool. Right, before we get too existential, I think it's time to wrap up. And I have a favour to ask for another World Service show. So the Evidence podcast is exploring the effects of microplastics and they need your help. If you have a question about how microplastics might be affecting our health, please send them to the.evidence@bbc.co.uk. And please do that by the 22nd of July and they'll try to give you an answer in the show. Right, that's all we have time for. Now I want to say a huge thank you to the team. Firstly, Phyllis Mwati. Thank you, Phyllis.
3: Asante sana, Caroline. Thank you.
2: And Maral Jamal in Nunavut, Canada. Thanks so much, Maral.
4: Thanks so much, Caroline and Phyllis.
2: I'm Caroline Steele, and as I said, the three of us didn't do this alone. The team of production superheroes were producer Margaret Cecil Hawkins with Ella Hubber, Robbie Wojciechowski and Alice McKee. Studio production was provided by Divan Rose. Do join us next week for more Unexpected Elements.

0: Hi, welcome to the newsroom. I'm Ankur Desai. Iran's former supreme leader has been buried at a shrine in the city of Mashhad as both Tehran and the US continue to breach their ceasefire agreement. Elsewhere, wildfires in Spain have killed at least 11 people as a heatwave continues across much of Europe. Also on the program.
1: Farming in Gaza, it's an incredibly difficult situation right now. The soil itself is exhausted, as are the farmers. No seeds, no fertilizer.
0: A special report on the huge challenges Gazans face to farm their way out of chronic food insecurity. Plus, how high-powered sound waves can help save identical twins affected by a rare pregnancy condition. And back in Britain for the first time in nearly 1,000 years.
2: I did well up a little bit seeing it taken off the lorry, so I imagine I'll probably be in floods of tears when I actually see it.
0: The historic Bayeux Tapestry arrives in London for an exhibition at the British Museum. All of that after this world news update.
3: BBC News with Danielle Yawowiecka. Wildfires have killed at least 11 people in Spain's southern province of Almeria. Several victims were found in their cars. Others had tried to escape as the fire spread. 19 people are unaccounted for. Warren Bull reports.
4: Around 150 firefighters, supported by 5 fire trucks, tackled the blaze. Witnesses said it was caused by a downed power line, sparking flames which quickly spread to a nearby wooded area. Rescue teams have evacuated more than 1,000 people from the municipality of Los Gallados and surrounding settlements. Wildfires have become regular occurrences across southern Europe as a sustained heatwave has brought temperatures of around 40 Celsius. Spain, France and Portugal are all dealing with major incidents.
3: Iran's former supreme leader, Ayatollah Ali Khamenei, has been buried at a shrine in the northeastern city of Mashhad. He was laid to rest alongside 4 family members killed with him at the start of the war launched by the US and Israel in February. As the funeral took place, Iranian officials said there had been airstrikes in several areas of the country on Thursday as the dispute with the US over the Strait of Hormuz continued. The US Secretary of State Marco Rubio has invited ministers from more than 60 countries from Europe and Asia to a summit in Washington next week to discuss what his department is calling the resurgence of transnational far-left terrorism. Thomas Becker reports.
5: The meeting is expected to bring together ministers and senior officials from regions including Europe and Asia. US media, however, are reporting that many European leaders are unlikely to attend as they don't view left-wing political terrorism as a major issue. Some US officials voiced concern that the Trump administration is trying to use counter-terrorism tools to crack down on activists at home they view as left-wing extremists. Labeling them as terrorists can unlock investigative tools such as surveillance.
3: The medieval Bayeux Tapestry, which documents the Norman-French invasion of England in 1066, has arrived in London for an unprecedented exhibition at the British Museum. The masterpiece was placed in a special container to avoid vibrations and maintain a steady temperature before leaving France for the first time in more than 900 years. Lee Milner is at the British Museum.
6: There were some people who weren't too happy that the Bayeux Tapestry was going to be removed from its very small museum in Normandy because they were so worried. This is experts I'm talking about. They were worried that damage could be caused to it in transit. But President Emmanuel Macron said the loan is a symbol of trust and friendship between France and the UK. He described it as more than an exchange of art, but a sign of the country's shared future.
3: You're listening to The World News from the BBC. 2,000 lawyers in Nicaragua have had their licenses revoked without explanation. Nicaraguan media reported that the lawyers were removed from the Supreme Court's registry, effectively stripping them of the ability to practice. The UN said the move would shut down the last remaining route for legal defence against the authoritarian government of Daniel Ortega and his wife Rosario Murillo. Russian officials say a fire at an oil refinery in the Krasnodar region has been extinguished. The Ilsky oil refinery, one of the biggest in southern Russia, had been struck in a Ukrainian drone attack. The budget airline EasyJet has agreed in principle to a near $8 billion takeover by the US firm Apollo. The agreement comes just days after the carrier accepted a lower offer from rival US suitor Castle Lake, potentially opening the door to a bidding war for one of Europe's biggest airlines. Castle Lake made a series of offers for the British-based carrier, initially rebuffed by EasyJet. The British government has begun a consultation process as part of plans to stop vapes being marketed to children. Around a million 11 to 17-year-olds in the UK are thought to have tried vaping last year. Catherine Burns reports.
7: Cherry cola, pink lemonade, mojito, blue sour raspberries. You might hear this list and think about soft drinks, alcohol and sweets. But they're also flavours of vapes. Health ministers from across the UK say these names and flavours are too appealing to children and should be restricted. Their proposals also include getting rid of bright colours for both packaging and the vapes themselves. The vaping industry is largely on board with most of these ideas, but they are very much against one proposal, stopping shops from displaying vapes at all, instead making them be stored out of sight like cigarettes.
3: Catherine Burns reporting. BBC News.
0: Hello, you're listening to the newsroom from the BBC World Service with me, Ankur Desai. Welcome to the programme. After 4 days and across two countries, the funeral procession of Iran's former supreme leader Ayatollah Khamenei has ended with his burial in the holy city of Mashhad. Mourners fill the city. Comes as the new supreme leader, Mojtaba Khamenei, has still not been seen since his father was killed on the first day of the war. All of this taking place as the US and Iran trade strikes for the third consecutive day. In the last few hours, Iran has reported attacks on a navy site along their southern coast. The US says it hit 170 Iranian targets over the last 2 days, mainly near the Strait of Hormuz. Iran says it retaliated by hitting Jordan, which hosts US bases. Oman says it intercepted 8 missiles, and Iran also targeted U.S. assets in Kuwait, Qatar and Bahrain. BBC Arabic talked to some Iranians about what was happening.
8: If war breaks out again, God forbid, what will be targeted this time? Ordinary civilians are left to live in a constant state of fear and anxiety.
9: People are truly exhausted by the situation.
10: Once again, the USA has shown its willingness to violate the ceasefire. My greatest regret is that we once considered the Gulf states our friends, but now they see us as enemies.
0: We're now joined by the BBC's Caroline Davies, who's in Jerusalem for us. Caroline, what can we make of the latest violence then? Despite a ceasefire technically being in place, it seems as though the new leaders in Iran don't fear the US, it seems.
11: Well, I think really the strikes in particular show that they are willing to risk a US response in order to show that they can still control the Strait of Hormuz, because of course this all started with those 3 ships that were travelling through the Strait of Hormuz being attacked and the US blaming Iran, who never publicly acknowledged it but were pointed to by several different countries. And if Iran did carry this out, I think again it shows that they really want to show that they can control who comes in and out through the Strait, because of course that is their trump card essentially in the negotiations. And at the same time, the US are aware that they don't want to have that appearance that this is all being dictated to by Iran. And so of course we've had a comment overnight by the US military who was saying Iran does not control the Strait and that the US has helped over 800 vessels through the Strait since May.
0: Now, with the funeral being over now of the former supreme leader, will things change potentially in terms of some level of talks resuming between the two sides?
11: Well, yes, so at the end of the previous talks, the Iranians had said that there were not going to be any further talks until the funeral is over. So obviously the assumption is that then things might resume. Now, we haven't had anything publicly confirmed. There had been rumours talking about whether things might be held in Switzerland or in Pakistan. But again, we have not had any official confirmation about exactly what might be happening when the two sides might talk. Neither side have said that they are not going to engage in conversation and in talks yet. If you'll remember that President Trump at the same time as saying that the ceasefire was over, also said that his negotiators could continue to talk even if, in his words, he thought it was a waste of time. But given everything that has happened in the course of the last few days, it really does look like they've even further to come back from to be able to find some form of common ground.
0: And Caroline, we're just hearing the voices of some Iranian people there. This regime, as I mentioned earlier, they're not afraid to back down. They're very different to the previous regime. But if the US, say, reimposes a blockade on the Strait, Iranian people will be concerned. There might be a return to the economic hardships they've been suffering for many months now. So the leaders in government will, I guess, have some incentive to negotiate on behalf of their people, essentially.
11: I think all of this will be about how the leadership is weighing up the repercussions of taking various different actions and what that repercussions will mean for Iran, what will it mean for the people, and what will that subsequently mean for them, and also what they want to make sure they get across for the negotiations. And if they weigh up that actually the most important thing is that they can show that they still determine who comes through the Strait of Hormuz and that they can close that effectively whenever they want to by attacking any ships that come through, if they decide that that is more important, even knowing full well that that is likely to trigger a response from the US, then it might be that their assessment is that that is more important than some of the economic damage. That is, of course, the big question, is all of these different factors that both sides are making these calibrations about how much economic pain or subsequent pain that they might be able to endure and what is the most important to them given that potential cost.
0: Okay, for now, thank you, Caroline. Caroline Davies there, reporting from Jerusalem. The authorities in southern Spain say at least 11 people have died in a wildfire in the province of Almeria. Several others have been injured. Let's get more on this with our global affairs correspondent, Sebastian Usher, who joins me in the newsroom studio. What do we know so far?
12: Well, what we're hearing from local authorities is it could be up to 12 people who've been killed so far. It seems that several of those were in a car. They were trying to escape after a fire broke out, and others were trying to escape on foot. Also reports that some of them are foreigners, several British being reported to, not confirmed as yet, and that 19 more people from this area are missing, and 8 others have been injured, 4 of them seriously. So this is a major, major incident. I mean, already more people have died in this fire than died throughout the whole of the last year in Spain in these fires. It's not clear, it's not been confirmed. I mean, obviously, it's very early days. What caused the fire? But eyewitnesses say that a power line fell down in this forested area, and that coupled with the soaring temperatures may well have been the cause. So that is being investigated. As you can imagine, the Spanish authorities, both locally and nationally, the Prime Minister Pedro Sanchez expressing his deep sadness over this.
0: A lot of firefighters have also been deployed as well, and messages for locals to start evacuating as well.
12: Yes, around 1,000 people. This is a hamlet, Bedara, in Almeria, which is in Andalusia and the south. I mean, obviously, this is where you have particularly strong temperatures in the summer in any case. But what has been seen, as we've seen all across Europe, especially this year, is a number of heat waves on top of each other. In Spain, already in recent years, temperatures have been topping 40 degrees Celsius quite regularly. Those are the sorts of temperatures that are now becoming a new normal there. Spain is a sort of epicenter of just how intense the heat is becoming. And of course, that is all, linked to climate change, almost certainly, as scientists say. And I mean, people in Europe, not just in Spain, here in the UK, in France, in Italy, are all really feeling this year that as strongly as they ever have in the past. There's another heat wave just happening here in the UK at the moment. And these wildfires, there was a huge amount of wildfires in Spain last year. It looks like this will be even worse.
0: Yeah. Thank you, Sebastian, for coming in. Sebastian Usher there, our global affairs correspondent. A story we'll keep you updated on throughout our bulletins and future editions of the Newsroom programme. As I mentioned, you are listening to the Newsroom. This is the BBC World Service. I'm Ankur Desai. Thank you so much for your company. Now, when the Trump-backed Gaza peace plan came into effect last October, the UN reported that just 4% of Gaza's pre-war farmland remained both accessible and undamaged. 8 months on, Israeli forces continue to occupy much of the territory's agricultural land, leaving most Gazans dependent on aid or often unaffordable food markets. With access to fresh fruit and vegetables still limited, one seed bank in central Gaza is helping locals have more control over their own food security, as Theo White reports.
13: 2 years of war has not only devastated Gaza's infrastructure, its buildings and roads, but also its ability to feed itself. The food supply is unreliable, prices are high, and even for those who can afford it, there's little choice in what to eat.
14: We first started thinking about this project in 2013. In 2017, it officially began operating, and we started distributing seeds to farmers.
13: This is Salama Mahana. In response to the difficulties facing Gaza's food supply, he started a seed bank with his daughter Hanadi, funded by the International Committee of the Red Cross. Salama gives the seeds out to farmers, and they return the same number after the harvest. That way, the model keeps working year on year.
14: We even introduced farmers to heirloom seeds. Local seeds can withstand the drought, pests, and harsh weather conditions.
13: His goal is to give farmers what they need to produce a variety of produce locally. When Israeli forces advanced into Gaza in 2024, Salama and Hanadi's home was destroyed, along with the original seed bank. Now from a tent, they have started again. Shelves of seeds line the white tarpaulin walls. Each variety is held in a small container. The war, Hanadi says, has made their project even more important.
15: The war pushed most residents of the Gaza Strip toward agriculture, whether farming next to tents, in home gardens, or in rooftops for those who were not displaced. This was due to the high prices of vegetables in the market and their scarcity.
13: Youssef Alastal is one of the farmers working with the seed bank. He stood in blazing sunshine in a golden field of his own barley, but says he grows much more than this.
16: Right now, I have planted local arugula, parsley. I have planted two types of cowpeas, two types of okra, watermelon, molokhiya, pumpkin, corn and sunflower.
13: Youssef says he's dedicated a large part of his life to making Gaza more self-sufficient.
16: The Gaza Strip is besieged and completely closed. Some seeds were close to extinction, and some have already disappeared. So, we try to preserve them. We achieve self-sufficiency.
13: But this project accounts for only a tiny fraction of Gaza's food needs. The UK was among a number of countries last month to describe the aid coming into Gaza as insufficient, both in terms of quality and quantity. The Israeli authorities responsible for bringing aid into Gaza told us that, going by UN guidelines, they'd allowed four times the food needed into the territory since the ceasefire with Hamas was struck last year. The International Committee of the Red Cross says the situation isn't good enough. Foreign journalists aren't allowed into Gaza, so I talked to their spokesman in the territory remotely.
1: Farming in Gaza, there is very little space. The soil that is available has been reused again and again. The soil itself is exhausted, as are the farmers. And then on top of that, you have the restrictions on what is able to be brought in to support agriculture in Gaza itself. So no seeds, no fertilizer, no nursery soil to support new seeds.
13: Despite these challenges, Hanadi and Salama's seeds are taking root across Gaza. Farmers in the territory, for now, have options.
0: That report from Theo White. The war in Gaza, and specifically the action of Israel and its military since the Hamas attacks in October 2023, has led to much criticism, often from people in the public eye. One of them is the pianist Jason Gillam. In 2024, he made comments about the Israeli-Gaza conflict at a concert in Melbourne. It backfired on him as his employer, the Melbourne Symphony Orchestra, cancelled one of his concerts. He challenged the decision, taking out a workplace discrimination case, which he lost. A correspondent in Sydney, Simon Atkinson, told Nick Mills more about the case.
17: This is in a very kind of low-key solo recital that Mr. Gillam was giving on a Sunday morning in Melbourne in August 2024. And as part of this, he was premiering a piece called Witness, which was written by a composer, Connor Donetto, and he dedicated it to the journalists of Gaza. At the time he was giving this recital, he said that more than 100 Palestinian journalists had been killed by Israel forces since October 2023, and that Israel was carrying out targeted assassinations of prominent journalists. And he referred to this being a war crime in international law. And that number of journalists have been killed in Gaza since that time has more than doubled. So these are the comments that he made, and the concert continued. And then a couple of complaints came in the coming days.
18: And Melbourne Symphony Orchestra, what was their argument behind this?
17: They moved on to cancel a recital that Mr. Gillam was scheduled to do a few days later. There was then a backlash to that. About 500 people complained about this being scrapped, more than had sort of initially complained about the comments. But what they effectively said when this matter came to court, that they weren't responding to Mr. Gillam's political views, but more this was about who had control of the stage, and that he was invited to perform for them, and it was a custom or practice that he shouldn't be making sensitive political or social issues while he was part of that performance. And the judge ultimately found that that was the case. They decided that he wasn't discriminated against under workplace law, that instead that the Melbourne Symphony Orchestra was within their rights to stop the performance, not because of their political beliefs, but because they were acting to protect, he said, the reputation of the organisation.
18: And briefly, Simon, what happens next? Is it possible to appeal?
17: It is possible to appeal. We had a very short statement from Mr. Gillam shortly after the verdict came down, saying he was disappointed that he needed more time to process the judgment before saying any more. So an appeal may well happen. The Symphony Orchestra put out a short statement as well. They maintained that they were merely seeking to have authority over what was said on their stage. They hoped to put the matter behind them and focus on their music.
0: Simon Atkinson in Sydney. Scientists in Britain have developed a new non-invasive procedure to treat a serious condition which can affect identical twins during pregnancy. Twin-to-twin transfusion syndrome can happen when babies share a placenta, with one receiving more nutrients than the other, putting the life of both at risk. With the potential new treatment, high-powered ultrasound waves are fired into the placenta to seal the blood vessels instead of laser surgery. Bryony Garrett's identical girls were saved using this very treatment. She told us how she felt when she was first given the diagnosis of her twins' condition.
19: It was devastating. It was awful. It was the worst moment of my life, to be honest with you. And being diagnosed, I was only at 12 weeks and they were already at stage 3, so it was very dire. And the conversations were really directed towards elective abortion and all these things that just to me sounded horrific and just not something that I was really wanting to go through at all. And the laser treatment was also unavailable to me, and I was very blessed that the consultant I saw in Bristol was aware of Dr. Lees and the trial and put me forward, and thank God that he did. You know, the risks were low. The worst risk was that nothing was going to work, and I was already in that place. So for me, there was nothing to lose.
0: Professor Christoph Lees, who Bryony mentioned there, is the head of fetal medicine at Imperial College.
20: We've shown that we can target the blood vessels in the placenta that cause the condition, and we can do that safely. We haven't yet shown that in all cases it's a treatment that can work, so that's the next phase. This was a very early phase treatment, and in Bryony's case, as she said, there were clear signs that it worked after we were able to use it. But, you know, we need to do a much bigger study to see that it is clinically effective. The other treatment is a laser treatment, which, of course, is invasive. So it's a little telescope that pierces into the mother's womb, into the amniotic sac. But fortunately, with this treatment, we don't have to do that. So it's very, very high power focused sound waves, ultrasound waves, rather, that can manage to stop blood flow in a little blood vessel.
0: Next to the Football World Cup, it was a case of repeat rather than revenge. As for the second tournament running, France knocked out Morocco by 2-0 in Boston. 4 years ago, the sides met at the semi-final stage, with France going through with the same scoreline. This time it was goals from captain Kylian Mbappe and Ballon d'Or winner Ousmane Dembele, enough to secure another last four berth. French fans in Paris took to the streets to celebrate. The French now face the winners of the quarterfinal between Spain and Belgium. That's in LA later on. We asked our football correspondent Joe Linsky, though, if he thought the match was rather one-sided.
21: Morocco had got past the Netherlands. They'd drawn with Brazil as well in the group stage. They had looked a spirited force in this tournament. And of course, they reached the semi-finals at the last World Cup 4 years ago. They were the last African team standing of the nine that made it through to the knockouts. But yes, as you say, France made them look ordinary. But they are certainly not the first team at this World Cup to have suffered that fate, are Morocco, because France, with those two goals in the second half, the first from Kylian Mbappe, bringing him back level with Lionel Messi at the top of the golden boot standings, and Ousmane Dembele, the Ballon d'Or holder, with the second goal for the French. And those two players really demonstrate the wealth of riches that France have, particularly in those forward positions. I think what's been unfortunate for the African side is many of them kind of ended with a good bit of momentum at the end of the group stage, but then they met European teams and South American teams in the knockouts. And that really is the conundrum they have to solve in African football, I suppose. So much promise, so much potential. The Senegal team, I mean, they finished the group stage so strongly with that 5-0 win against Iraq that propelled them into the knockouts. And then they led by 2-0 against Belgium with just 5 minutes left of that match. They somehow found a way to lose that game, and there had just been too many unfortunate moments, unfortunately, for the African side. But once again, we look at the potential and the promise of those sides. You would think that a team could at least equal Morocco's semi-final showing in the next edition of this tournament.
0: Joe Linsky there. Now we end the programme with the return of a special piece of artwork that has come back to the UK for the first time since it is believed to have been created here nearly 1,000 years ago. The Bayeux Tapestry, depicting the moment in 1066 when William the Conqueror from France conquered England at the Battle of Hastings, and it's arrived back on British soil. It was embroidered in the southern city of Canterbury, so it's believed, and then taken to Bayeux in northern France. It's being loaned to Britain in a historic agreement signed by the British and French governments. The tapestry, all 70 metres of it, is on display at the British Museum from September till July, and the museum expects 1 million visitors during a 10-month run, which would make this one of its most popular exhibitions ever. Our culture and media editor Katie Razzle was there overnight to watch it arrive.
2: The back gates of the British Museum have opened and a yellow truck is slowly and carefully inching its way back into the loading bay. We're all standing and staring at it, cameras trained on the back of this truck, because we all know that inside it, in a double crate, on a folding stand, concertinaed, because it is, of course, 70 metres long, is the Bayeux Tapestry. And just by being here, it is making history, because for the first time in nearly 1,000 years, the Bayeux Tapestry is in Britain. It's been such a delicate operation, years of negotiation, months and months and months of careful planning and multiple dry runs to get it here. And now it is.
0: Lord Peter Ricketts is the UK envoy for the loan of the Bayeux Tapestry and former British ambassador to France. He thinks it's an important moment in the sometimes difficult relationship between Britain and France.
4: This reminds us that we are two old nations who have come together to share a history together that binds us together. And it's a more iconic object in the UK than it is in France, because it's the foundation story of our modern history. You know, the Normans arrived, they changed our language, our food, our architecture, our sovereign. In France, it wasn't the same impact at all. So I think Emmanuel Macron understood that by lending it to the UK, it would be very, very powerful here. Thousands and thousands of children would learn, which they probably don't now, about the history of that period. And therefore, it's a way of expanding the relationship beyond the ups and downs of the day-to-day.
0: And let's get the reaction of Hélène Treilly-Duchesne, the French ambassador to the UK.
22: It's an extraordinary gesture, this loan of the Bayeux Tapestry. It's the first time that the Bayeux Tapestry is leaving the French soil and it goes to the UK. And it means something for the fact that former enemy, because it was about battle, are now able to have this kind of trust. At the moment that we are ready to lend you the Bayeux Tapestry, it's also a technical feat, because it's an embroidery, it's very fragile, it's incredible human endeavor with team from French and British teams working together to make this possible.
0: And just to remind you, if you do want to check it out, it will be at the British Museum from September till July. Right, that's almost it for us. For now, let's give you a reminder of our headline. Wildfires in Spain have killed at least 11 people as a heatwave continues across much of Europe. We're still getting more information on this one. We'll bring it to you as and when we can in our next edition. For now, thanks for listening to the newsroom from the BBC World Service with me, Uncle Desai, and from the team. We'll speak to you soon.
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0: Coming up next on Business Daily with me, Will Bain, we're taking stock of the business week, where how much countries spend on their defence was once again front and centre. We'll hear from our guests in Japan and the UK about how domestic economies and their backdrops are making that even more testing. And we'll look at what's going wrong for one of the world's biggest gaming companies. So join us after the latest world news.
1: BBC News with Alan Smith. Wildfires have killed at least 11 people in Spain's southern province of Almería. Several victims were found in their cars. Witnesses say the fire was caused by a downed power line during a heat wave. Iran's former supreme leader Ayatollah Khamenei has been buried in the city of Mashhad. He was laid to rest alongside family members killed with him at the start of the war launched by the US and Israel in February. The budget airline EasyJet has agreed in principle to a near $8 billion takeover from the US firm Apollo. It comes just days after the carrier accepted a lower offer from a rival US suitor, Castlelake, potentially opening the door to a bidding war for one of Europe's biggest airlines. 2,000 lawyers in Nicaragua have had their licenses revoked without explanation. The UN said the move would shut down the last remaining route for legal defence against the authoritarian government of Daniel Ortega. The US Secretary of State Marco Rubio has invited ministers from more than 60 countries to a summit next week to discuss what Washington is calling the resurgence of transnational far-left terrorism. But reports say many European leaders are unlikely to attend as they don't view it as a major concern. Russian officials say a fire at an oil refinery in the Krasnodar region has been extinguished. The Ilsky oil refinery, one of the biggest in southern Russia, had been struck in a Ukrainian drone attack. Fires have also been reported at two fuel depots in Russia's Rostov region. And the Bayeux Tapestry has arrived in London after leaving France for the first time in more than 900 years. Made in the 11th century, the nearly 70-metre-long artefact tells the story of the Norman invasion of Britain, culminating in the Battle of Hastings in 1066. It was delivered in the dead of night to the British Museum, where it'll be put on display in September. And that's the latest world news from the BBC in London.
0: Hello and welcome to Business Daily on the BBC World Service, where today we're taking stock of a week of presidential video review.
2: I asked for a review because I didn't think it was a foul. And, you know, again, I'm good at this stuff. I didn't think it was a foul. I thought it was two great athletes that crashed into each other and got entangled. That was not a guy punching somebody in the face or anything that, you know, would be different.
0: Expert referee, it turns out, and president of the US, Donald Trump. Well, following FIFA's decision to rescind that red card for star striker Follerin Balogun, the US promptly crashed out of their own World Cup, losing 4-1 to Belgium.
3: I do think the controversy played a big part.
4: I think maybe we could have done better if he still kept the red card. Like, a little politics got into it, and it just didn't help the team at all.
5: They should have just kept him off. They brought him on. The pressure was on him, and he couldn't do any work.
0: Unhappy fans, controversy. Hopefully we're free of those two things with our panel today. And Sajiro Takeshita, Professor of Management and Information at the University of Shizuoka, is with us alongside Yael Selfin, Chief Economist at the global professional services firm KPMG, joining us from the UK. Sajiro, I can't imagine you've ever been banned from anything. Sports, bars, anything like that. You had to fight to overturn a ban anywhere?
6: Well, no, I didn't get any ban, but I've been playing rugby. So, yes, I have had some very, very, I should say, rough moments. But however rough it is, I've never had the experience of external factors like political issues intervening on decision. It doesn't matter whether this is red card or yellow card or blue card or green card, in my opinion. It's the fact that there's been intervention which spoils everything, I think, in my opinion.
0: Yael, you're much more used to kind of that politics rubbing up against your work.
7: Well, I think, you know, especially when you're working in professional services and you represent the firm in some ways, you have to be a little bit careful. And also I speak to a lot of clients and you want to convey certain things, but you also need to be mindful of their own, if you like, professional interests, et cetera, et cetera. So I have found that I do need to be a bit careful.
0: Yeah, absolutely. Well, hopefully plenty of room for candor here on the programme today. We won't be interfering at all in your opinions, I hope, as we go. We're taking stock. We're going to be looking at all those decisions shaping the global economy this week, from government spending on defence at the NATO summit to changing economies. Well, economies under pressure in both the UK and Japan. That's Taking Stock from Business Day. Let's dive into our first topic then. President Trump says the ceasefire in Iran is now over, blasting in extraordinary language, really, the regime in Tehran as scum, among other verbal exchanges before relaunching those airstrikes. Speaking at the NATO summit in Ankara, Turkey, he described the Iranian authorities as violent, saying he didn't want to engage with them anymore.
8: As far as I'm concerned, it's over. I don't care. They can talk, but I think they're wasting their time. They're a bunch of lying guys. My whole life, that's all I do is deals. And I deal with these guys and I say, this is from a different school. They're liars. They're cheats. They're sick people.
0: Well, the end of the ceasefire became a useful reminder for leaders at that NATO summit on the need for defense spending to rise. But the big question is, who pays for it? President Trump repeated his grievances that others weren't pulling their weight across the NATO coalition. The US president said members had failed to support him over his desire for Greenland and his war with Iran.
8: When they could have, they weren't there for us, and we've been there for them. We spent over $1 trillion over the last short period, $1 trillion, in order to protect these countries from Russia. And has nothing to do with us. We have an ocean, but it's been a long-term thing, and they haven't treated us right.
0: Yale, this row about bumping up defense spending going on, but actually from an economic level too, are we starting to see countries try and find new ways to up their defense spending in those countries that you look at so closely?
7: I think there's a genuine desire to raise spending, especially in those countries that are closer to Russia. There's a bit of a difference, I'd say, between countries that are much further and therefore the priority of a physical threat, if you like, is not there. And that's potentially one of the reasons why we see lower spending by Spain, but also Italy to some degree. But overall, we would probably expect spending to go up because the threats are there, especially when you look at things like cyber. It will need to be funded by something else, cut somewhere else, or higher taxes.
0: So, Jiro, what's the picture in Japan?
6: You know, you can almost copy and paste what Yale just said. You just change the name to countries like Taiwan, who is being the direct threat because not only the political, but the geological distance that is there. Japan has made it very clear that if China attacks Taiwan, then it will be survival threatening armed attack, and therefore Japan will support Taiwan. And that became a very, very big issue, as you know. But, you know, I think we are starting definitely to feel the threat from unitarian states like that of Russia and China. If you asked the Japanese 20 years ago to increase your military spending GDP over 2%, it would have been a big, big mess. Huh. But now you see the most of the public saying yes to that.
0: Is it about pooling money now then, Yale, as well? These countries perhaps working closer together. Is that somewhere, you know, if it's going to be difficult to find it in national budgets, is it about being creative, perhaps stripping back some of the regulations that have stopped countries working closer together on areas like defence for obvious reasons, right? Because of security concerns about sharing some of that information and that tech.
7: That's a really important point, actually, because there's two issues here. One is where it's going to be produced and whether you can produce things together and where you procure it from. So the Europeans were quite keen to buy from Europe, so to use that opportunity to support their own industries. And then the problem is that they can't buy everything from Europe. They need to buy some of the stuff from the US, and also the US wants them to procure some of the stuff.
0: Yeah,
7: and in
0: from them.
7: Later summit, they were showcasing how much they're actually going to buy from the US. The other issue is that it hasn't been that easy to get, especially the Europeans, to work together across countries to produce things together. And also they each want to support their own national industries. So again, we found it difficult to unite Europe.
0: Is that a similar problem across East Asia, Sugiro, as well? That actually, if you're making this political balancing act, and as a result, we're going to spend less on something domestic, but people want to see it spent on companies there as the sort of quid pro quo.
6: Things are quite different if you look at it from a geological or geopolitical sense, in the sense that Japan is under the umbrella of the United States as far as security is concerned, without a speck of doubt. I mean, we have 130 U.S. bases here, and if it wasn't there, we might be seeing Chinese flag on top of Mount Fuji, unfortunately. So we are totally dependent on United States barrier, and we recognize that. And for that reason, as NATO did this time, we always have to make sure that U.S. is not, I would say, feeling aside. Basically, you have to support their military goods, etc. And obviously, that's one of the methodology of keeping Mr. Trump and his administration
0: happy. Where politics and power meets the economics again, isn't it? Yale, you've been looking at what's going on here in the UK and the budget projections for what looks like a new Prime Minister Burnham by, the next couple of weeks.
7: So the Office for Budget Responsibility, there's similar offices in other, especially European countries, which is the area I cover, and they look at where public finances are going to be based on current government plans. And they produce this longer-term report on the sustainability of public finances. And in the longer term, they're looking at 50 years range. Debt is unlikely to be sustainable unless certain measures were going to be
0: i.e. raising taxes
7: or cutting spending. So you probably need to do both because we have an aging population that will require more health care, more social care, and there'll be a rise in the spend on pension, on state pension provision.
0: And funny enough, Sugiro, that is exactly the same pressures that the Japanese government are trying to think about.
6: Well, you know, the Japanese government is playing a very difficult point, Bank of Japan too. It's, in my opinion, they're at the cul-de-sac of the situation. And, you know, all these wonderful, you know, revival scenario could be spoiled very much by the unpredictability of the Trump administration and his actions, because obviously Japan is very, very vulnerable to export-import prices, and this would be exacerbated by the current weakening of the yen. So this scenario of comeback, which we are starting to see, may be put to jeopardy. We will see a 5% rise in, for example, pay for the first time in 20 years. And many of the economists are estimating that there will be a very good drive by the private consumption, but I think that is far too optimistic. I know the psyche and the tendency of the Japanese consumers, and I don't think they will be out there spending. Their propensity to spend isn't going to increase on back of a 5% rise in their wages. So I think we have a very rocky road ahead of us going forward.
0: Yeah, well, this week, yen, can it have kind of international ramifications, that? I mean, we saw it with a bit of what was going on the stock market, didn't we, at one point?
7: Well, I mean, it is likely to influence capital flows. The foreign exchange market is so large and things can shift quite quickly, and that will have an implication for other currencies. So, for example, if you've got investors moving away from the yen into other currency, it just means that they are appreciating, and then that's a problem for exports somewhere else.
0: You're listening to Business Daily on the BBC World Service, where today we are taking stock with Sugiro Takeshita, Professor of Management and Information at the University of Shizuoka, and Yale Selfin, Chief Economist at KPMG in London. Now, it's that time of the week where we get our guests heroes and villains of the business week. Yale, who have you gone for? What have you gone for?
7: So my hero is the World Cup, football-wise, because it does increase consumer confidence overall until your country loses and gets out of the championship. And it increases, as evidence that it increased consumer spending. But also looking at it more longer term, I really like the leveling up part of it, where you've got most of the players tend to come from a more humble background, in it from emerging economies as well. And they get this major increase in their wealth, in their standing, in their opportunities, thanks to football. And then the other thing is that it's one thing that unites the world and make it a little bit smaller.
0: Massively.
7: For just these few weeks.
0: You know, working in a big city like London, where you just see not just people obviously coming out to watch England, but all the kind of people from around the world who have moved to London to work supporting their team and that kind of stuff. A real festival, isn't it? Sugiro, was it like that? I mean, Japan very unluckily knocked out by Brazil, having played brilliantly earlier in the World Cup. Did it have the same kind of impact in Tokyo and around Japan?
6: Oh, yeah. At first, they were all going out cheering and everything. But, you know, after we lost, things simmered down quite substantially. But the Japanese football fans are quite happy about the fact that they were able to fight at par with Brazil, because this wouldn't have happened, you know, 20, 30 years ago. And it's kind of giving a lot of confidence amongst the Japanese football fans that we are now considered to be one of the major players in football. So I think that gave a positive effect.
0: Here in the UK, so the Mexico-England knockout match that England won very dramatically finished here at 4:05 in the morning, local time, and they changed the laws to allow the pubs to stay open. And the pub I spoke to that morning, it was still there when they came on the radio, on domestic radio that morning, had taken more money that night than they did on New Year's Eve. So a spending boom as well.
6: Well, you know, I can tell you one thing, very similar in Japan, but rather on the sad front. But, you know, the first class that I had after the Brazil-Japan game, you couldn't believe how many students were falling asleep. So, well, that said, you know, my lecture is pretty boring, so I wouldn't blame them, but...
0: I'm sure that isn't true. Let's move from games on the field then to games on a screen, perhaps, because earlier this week, Microsoft announced it was cutting nearly 5,000 jobs, 2% of its global workforce, but most of those in its Xbox gaming team. Peter Moore, former Xbox executive, spoke to the team on World Business Report.
9: I think at a macro level, you're seeing Microsoft kind of reposition its business in advance of AI. Certainly when I were there, it was a simpler time. It was sell a lot of hardware, get a very good attach rate of software and services and peripherals to that. But the industry's changed enormously, and hardware is expensive. What you're seeing right now with the cost of chips and the hardware price increases does not bode well for selling more boxes. On top of that, inflationary pressures, is gaming a necessity or a luxury? Well, it's probably a luxury. And so consumers are making decisions. And so gaming has struggled across the board. I mean, all publishers have had layoffs, unfortunately. But overall, the industry is going through a major upheaval. Microsoft isn't the only one that has to rethink what it looks like over the next 3 to 5 years.
0: Former Xbox exec Peter Moore there, and Sajiro, he's right, isn't he? Because you're obviously in the capital of gaming with Sony and Nintendo. They're big rivals there, and those two under pressure for similar reasons.
6: Very much so. But, you know, the shortage of semiconductor is not only for gaming. It's overall industry. And if you look at various areas, I mean, we were initially talking about hegemony of war between the United States and China. And one of the forefront of that is definitely these high-tech technologies, particularly in areas of semiconductors. So it's pretty obvious, I think, that the shortage is everywhere, not only for gaming. And I don't think gaming comes at the very first priority. I mean, I have a 12-year-old son, so, you know, in my household, things might be a bit different. You know, gaming might be the top priority. But seriously speaking, I think we have to look into areas like encryption, which I think will need a massive increase in, you know, memories at all. There will be continuous, I think, imbalance of supply and demand that will continue from here on. And from that point of view, I think the trend, unfortunately, will be continued.
7: Absolutely. I think the issue also is what worries me is that they're a little bit what we call perishable. So their lifespan is only about 5 years. And therefore, you really need to make the most of them while they're there.

0: Southeast Alaska Independent Living, or SAIL, helps seniors and people with disabilities live independently through Southeast Alaska. 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
1: The U.S. are some of the biggest companies in the world, but also economic data that we're expecting out from the world's second largest economy in China too. Clear that politics is going to be a big bit of the backdrop to all of that.
2: Absolutely. I mean, and we've got the ceasefires that may or may not be there next week, and that is impacting oil prices, that is impacting the supply of certain commodities that are feeding directly into chips and production of that sector. So there's a lot going on.
1: So, Jared?
3: Well, yes, I think it would be nice if we can see a very good leadership by the free world, i.e., you know, United States, to hold a nice scrum or consolidation in order to get this, you know, process innovation going further. So, you know, from that point of view, I really would like to see a comeback of U.S. as a captain, but I don't see that happening. I think we're seeing the other way around.
1: Well, I'm sure those stories, and as you guys say, what goes on with the ceasefire, whether we get another one and what that does to the global economy, oil prices, etc., all things I'm sure we'll dig into on Taking Stock next week. Just about it from us today, though. Big thanks to our panel, Sujiro Takeshita, the Professor of Management and Information at the University of Shizuoka, and Yale Selfin, the Chief Economist at the global professional services firm KPMG in London. Remember, you can get in touch with us, businessdaily@bbc.co.uk. 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
4: BBC World Service. Now witness history with me, Josephine McDermott. It's not often you get to hear the words of someone who started an art movement 110 years ago, but today we are going back to the start of Dada with one of its co-founders, Richard Hulsenbeck. But first, some Dada.
5: Jolly Fanto, Bambla o Fale Bambla, Globiga, Mfa, Habla, Horem.
4: Don't worry, you're forgiven for not understanding that language. That's a Dada poem. We're going to find out what on earth that's all about and how it helped to shape the future of music, art and political protest. We're in Zurich, Switzerland in 1916. World War I has been fought for 2 years between the so-called Central Powers of Germany, Austria-Hungary and Italy, and an alliance of Russia, France and Great Britain. There's ongoing trench warfare in France, Luxembourg and Belgium in the west, and Russia in the east. It is the most deadly and destructive war the world has yet seen. Switzerland, a neutral country, is where many refugees have headed. Among them are artists and free thinkers from all over Europe. In a BBC interview in 1959, Richard Hulsenbeck described how he came to be one, leaving Germany.
6: I didn't like it in Berlin. I was very much opposed to the imperial setup there. And together with many friends, we believed that the Kaiser and his army had a great hand in causing the First World War. Our resentment was so strong that I decided to go to Zurich. There were two motives. One is a personal one, namely to follow my friend Hugo Ball, and the other one was a political and social one, to get out of Berlin and Germany.
4: Hugo Ball was a writer, actor and dramatist. On a sloping, cobbled back street, Spiegelglasser number 1, near the River Limmat, amongst the tall, elegant townhouses with shuttered windows, he and his wife, Emmy Hennings, found a small bar. They lent it the name of the French Enlightenment writer who had outspoken beliefs in religious, political and social liberty.
6: The Cabaret Voltaire was originally founded by Ball in order to give him some support. He wanted to make a living there. He had gone through hard times. Both founders, original founders of the Cabaret Voltaire, Ball and Hennings, had worked in a factory, and as they had no support, the Swiss were about to throw them out. So they founded the Cabaret Voltaire, which was originally supposed to be only one of the many cabarets, but then later the artistic and literary elements came in. Ball had called it the Cabaret Voltaire because at this time he was at the extreme end of his liberalism, I may say.
4: Young artists and pacifists

0: Romanian-French-born poet Tristan Zara, the French sculptor Jean App, and Romanian-Israeli artist Marcel Yanko were all drawn to the bar.
1: Ball, as well as myself, were writers. And one evening I came in, there was Zara and Arp and Yanko and his brothers, all people who had come together to collaborate with the Cabaret Voltaire.
0: A recipe for success.
1: Anyhow, our cabaret was bankrupt after 2 weeks. The owner came and said, "Dear friends, I'm sorry, but you will have to quit the place unless you bring in some money." So we had to hire a real performer who could sing. A Ball played the piano, but the public wanted to hear some songs, and we hired a Swiss girl. Her name was rather complicated, and we wanted to give her a stage name. So a few days before she was supposed to come to the cabaret, I went with him through the Larousse encyclopedia. And there I found the word da-da. So I said to Ball, "Why not da-da?" And he said, "Da-da-da-da is wooden horse or toy in French." This girl that I was talking about never showed up in the cabaret, and therefore we told the whole story to our friends. The word da-da had a kind of a magical attraction, and from now on we called many of our activities da-da.
0: And how did they make da-da? It was about group collaboration, spontaneity and chance. Wanting to reject all traditional types of art, many Dadaists worked in collage and photomontage. They wanted to shock, be absurd, create chaos. For one early performance, it's said that Hugo Ball was carried onto the stage in a cardboard cylinder he described as a sorcerer's costume. He had wings, giant paper claws, and a blue and white striped hat which was 2 feet tall. And he performed sound poetry, which focused on sounds over meaning.
2: Karawani!
0: Actor Brian Blessed,
2: by Hugo Ball,
0: was recorded at the Londada Festival in London in 2016.
2: Jolly Fanto, Bambla o Fale Bambla, Grobiga, Mfa, Habla, Horem, Egigag, Garomen, Higo Bloiko, Rusula, Ujo.
1: I would say we were anarchists, not communists. We didn't want to belong to any party. What we wanted to act upon, or what we wanted to act against, we didn't know exactly. So I had been, since I founded Dada together with Arp and Sarah and Ball and the others, I always was in this state of slight uncertainty about the definition of Dada. Until finally I decided that just this kind of uncertainty was the characteristic of Dada. So here was Dadaism. We decided then, I don't want to say that I did it alone, because this was the whole atmosphere. In these attempts to intellectualize it, we finally came to the decision that the irrationality of this movement was its essential factor.
0: So that's all clear then. The first Dada Manifesto was written in 1916. It was a collection of their feelings about the war and society and previous philosophies. But where to target their anger?
1: We had a great deal of hostility, which is always, in my opinion, a part of irrationality. We didn't know exactly against whom we should turn, but it was very important for us to find a target for our resentment. Now, I believe that all creative people have a great resentment either against the country that they live in or against the civilization, the period of history that they live in, and we had this great hostility, which we had turned first against the war and against the imperial regime.
0: Then art, as it was known then, recognizable subjects, people, landscapes, objects aimed at mirroring reality, became the target.
1: Arp had participated in the activities of the cabaret from the very beginning. He's not only a great sculptor, but a great human being, and in his own, a little bit naive way, a great philosopher. He had been from the very beginning against representational art. I then devoted a great deal of time to study the problem of representational and abstract art. And then, to my amazement, I found that the hostility that I couldn't find a target for was something that could be used in the fight against conventional art.
0: Dada spread to the German cities of Berlin, Cologne and Hanover, where it challenged the political establishment, and to Paris, France and New York City in the United States, where it went on to mock the art world. It inspired many artists and counterculture movements, including punk. Cabaret Voltaire can still be visited today. Richard Holsenbeck was a psychiatrist in New York in later life and died in 1974, aged 81. Witness History was produced and presented by me, Josephine McDermott.

0: Coming up on the BBC World Service, the interview, conversations with people shaping our world with me and Soy. For this episode, I speak to Gugu Zuma-Ncube and Tuli Zuma, executive producers of The Polygamist, one of Netflix's biggest new dramas, which takes on the topic of polygamy, the practice of having more than one spouse at the same time. They are also the daughters of former South African President Jacob Zuma, a proud polygamist who is greatly respected by his supporters for upholding his cultural and traditional Zulu beliefs.
1: It's a subject that I know, I've lived, I've seen up close. And so everybody came into the writing room and we brought ourselves, we brought our experiences, we brought everything we could into it. And that includes how I grew up. That includes watching my father. That includes the relationships that I saw him have.
0: Gugu Zuma-Ncube and Tuli Zuma. Hear more on the interview after the news.
2: BBC News with Danielle Jaworowiecka. At least 11 people have died in a wildfire in the Spanish province of Almeria. Some of the victims were found inside vehicles which had been engulfed by the flames. Guy Hedgeco reports from Madrid.
3: The Andalusia government has described this as the worst fire the region has seen in terms of its impact. Eyewitnesses told emergency services that they saw a power cable fall, causing the fire to spread across a nearby forested area. The authorities have not confirmed the cause of the fire. Around 150 firefighters have been battling the fire throughout the night, with members of the military also deployed. Around 1,000 local residents have been evacuated from their homes. The Prime Minister, Pedro Sanchez, posted a message of condolence for the families of those killed or injured, expressing his enormous sadness and grief.
2: France is activating an extreme heat emergency plan for the first time in all areas. 9 departments in western France are being put on the highest heatwave alert today, and 24 will be affected on Saturday. The government says cooling centres will be open to shelter the most vulnerable. The International Energy Agency says that the escalation this week in the conflict between the US and Iran has cast a shadow over the outlook for global oil markets. No new strikes have taken place overnight, but the situation remains volatile. From Jerusalem, here's Caroline Davis.
4: We didn't see any strikes overnight, but of course we had seen a series of strikes in the last 2 days previous to that. We'd also had accusations of strikes again that Iran had said that they had been hit, although we did not get confirmation from the US side that they had again targeted Iran late last night. So at the moment it looks like there's been a pause overnight, but whether or not this means that those tit-for-tat exchanges are now, there's a line drawn under it, or it's a momentary pause and we'll see a resumption, that will be the big question. The other side, of course, is that this is all focused around this particular repercussion of the violence has come from the Strait of Hormuz and arguments about who is in control of the Strait of Hormuz.
2: The South Korean semiconductor company SK Hynix has raised more than $26.5 billion in its New York share offering, making it the largest ever listing by a foreign firm in the US. Archana Shukla has the details.
5: SK Hynix are one of the leading suppliers of memory that we use in our laptops and computers that Dell and Apple sell. They are also one of the largest suppliers of memory chips. Everybody talks about the AI computing, but where does the brain power come from? It comes from these memory chips, and SK Hynix, in fact, the second largest manufacturer of that memory chips, and they are now listing in the US market. The demand was 7 times higher than the supply of these receipts, and that somewhere shows that there is still interest in the AI boom.
2: Archana Shukla, World News from the BBC. The budget airline EasyJet has agreed in principle to a near $8 billion takeover by the US firm Apollo. The agreement comes just days after the carrier accepted a lower offer from rival US suitor Castle Lake. Both companies have until next month to make firm bids or walk away. A British-Australian pianist has lost his workplace discrimination case over comments he made on stage about Israeli forces killing Palestinian journalists in Gaza. Jason Gillam had sued the Melbourne Symphony Orchestra after it subsequently cancelled one of his performances 2 years ago. But the Australian Federal Court in Melbourne ruled that Mr. Gillam's concert was scrapped because of anticipated adverse effects on the orchestra's business and reputation. In a short statement, Mr. Gillam said he was disappointed. The medieval Bayeux Tapestry, which documents the Norman-French invasion of England in 1066, has arrived in London for an unprecedented exhibition at the British Museum. The 78-metre-long masterpiece was placed in a special container to avoid vibrations and maintain a steady temperature before leaving France for the first time in more than 900 years. Some experts had advised against the move, saying the journey could damage the priceless tapestry. The French president described the loan as a gesture of trust, a view echoed by his ambassador to London, Hélène Duchesne.
6: It means something for the bilateral relation, for the fact that former enemy, because it was about battle, are now able to have this kind of trust.
2: The British government has begun a consultation process as part of plans to stop vapes being marketed to children. Around 1 million 11 to 17-year-olds in the UK are thought to have tried vaping last year. The government's proposals include plain packaging and a ban on names and flavours relating to sweets. Critics have, however, argued that overly harsh measures could be counterproductive. And that's the latest BBC News.
0: Hello. I am BBC presenter Anne Soy, and this is the interview from the BBC World Service. The best conversations coming out of the BBC. People shaping our world from all over the world.
7: I want to get freedom. 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
10: These companies don't really, they don't care what governments do.
11: This is a war. First thing that we want is the war to end.
0: For this interview, I met Gugu Zuma-Ncube and Tuli Zuma, executive producers of The Polygamist, one of Netflix's most talked about new dramas from South Africa, which takes on the topic of polygamy, the practice of having more than one spouse at the same time. The 22-episode Zulu language series is based on the 2012 novel by Zimbabwean author Sue Nyati, and is about the tangled love life of wealthy Johannesburg businessman Jonasi Gomora.
12: Jonasi.
0: It begins at the fictional tycoon's funeral, where we learn that his widow Joyce, a social media influencer, is not his only partner. In fact, he has two other wives and a mistress who are all dressed in black. As well as being executive producers on the drama, Gugu Zuma-Ncube and Tuli Zuma are daughters of Jacob Zuma, South Africa's former president and a proud polygamist who is greatly respected by his supporters for upholding his cultural and traditional Zulu beliefs. The 84-year-old currently has four wives, has been married six times, and is estimated to have 20 children. Gugu Zuma-Ncube and Tuli Zuma's parents divorced in 1998 after 16 years of marriage, and another of their half-siblings is also credited as a writer on the series. The success of the show has been huge. In the first week, it attracted 2 million views and was number 4 on Netflix's top 10 list for non-English series globally. You're going to hear about how the sisters' upbringing influenced their approach to working on the series.
1: I'm a product of polygamous unions. And so it's a subject that I know, I've lived, I've seen up close. And so everybody came into the writing room and we brought ourselves, we brought our experiences, we brought everything we could into it. And that includes how I grew up. That includes watching my father. That includes the relationships that I saw him have.
0: Welcome to the interview from the BBC World Service with Gugu Zuma-Ncube and Tuli Zuma.
1: We knew that the show that we had created was really something special. We definitely had the sense that South Africans would engage and would love it. But even the response in this country, this response across Africa and globally, has been such a surprise, such a pleasant surprise. We've been ecstatic. Every day we're hearing more reviews, we're getting numbers. It's been incredible.
5: Tuli?
13: 100% the same. So we were always counting on our local audience who have rode with us over so many shows and always show up to support. And then absolutely blown away by how the rest of the world have received this and have like really been engaging with it. I mean, listen, some people that I've followed online for years who I'm huge fans of were reviewing the show. I've lost all humility. I'm not looking people. People aren't allowed to look me in the eye. I'm, you know, I'm bathing in French champagne at this point.
12: I mean, I'll just read you some of the comments. The Nigerian Afrobeat star Davido says that Yo Jonasi is wild. And Taraji Henson, the Hollywood star, also said that this show had her on a chokehold and she binged on it in one day. And I must confess that I also just couldn't stop watching. Like, I kept waiting for the next scene and the next scene. How was it for you working behind the scenes, creating it from scratch? Let's start with you, Gugu.
1: It was amazing. I mean, it's been a labor of love. It's been almost 3 years, actually, to the date of release of us working from development, creating the scripts. We had an incredible writing room led by Busi Zwane, first-time head writer. She was incredible, put together an incredible team. And it was just, I mean, from there, we'd all read the book, loved the book, were excited to bring this book to screen, and just came in with it, brought our own experiences, brought, you know, everything that we had to offer as well to the story. And I think the scripts were incredible. Putting together the team for production was a feat. And we were lucky enough to get the sort of people that we've always wanted to work with in some cases and always have worked with in other cases. So people that understand our vision. The team was incredible. From post-production, we had a group of four female offline editors who were just absolute rock stars. The composer, Zetu, like, it's just like an incredible celebration of African talent. And from the beginning right through to the end, everybody understood the assignment. Everybody loved and respected the type of work and the type of shows that we create. And I think everybody just brought some magic. You know, we can't forget the cast who elevated it, brought their gifts and their special little, you know, spice and nuances to the characters and really just let them live. It's been an incredible journey, and I think we've been doing this for a while, and to finally have a partner like Netflix that is very supportive, loves African stories, stands behind us and how we tell them, and then to get this kind of reaction to the world in you know, putting ourselves and our worlds and our stories out there. It's been absolutely incredible.
12: And you've said that a lot of the scenes that you see in the show are taken directly out of your lives. I'll come back to that, Gugu. Tuli, what is it that connected with you when you read Sue's book?
13: When I was reading the book, I'll speak for myself and I'll speak for the writing team, because when we came in, the first thing we did, obviously everyone had read the book and we spoke for some time at length about what it is we loved about the book and what it is excited us about being able to adapt the book. And as kind of sensational and scandalous as some of the things that Jonasi does are, all of us could relate. It felt grounded in a world that we not only knew, but that we lived in. It felt like all of us, everyone in the writing room, we were a core group of seven Black women, and all of us were like, yeah, jeepers. And when I read this, I was so scandalized, and it reminded me of this, you know, and my father this and my uncle this. And I remember when my brother, and I remember when my baby daddy, and this one time. And so I think that really is it, is even though it feels like it is so out of this world, it is in many ways so a part of the world, our world, and our lives and our lived experience. And of course, I think Sue penned it in a way that was so beautiful and so riveting that some of us even, you know, in the room were like, oh, you know, it's not until I was reading the book or not until we were discussing the material that you realize, oh, hey, wait, this is kind of like what happened with my grandfather. And oh, yeah, hey, I did have a cousin who we thought was just our cousin, but then it turned out they were actually the sibling of my other cousin. And so, yeah, it just felt deeply, deeply relatable.
12: There have been criticisms on the storyline and the depiction of the characters. To just give you some of them, you know, from critics and reviewers, they point out that the central character isn't truly practicing recognized cultural or traditional polygamy. The Mail and Guardian in South Africa says that, you know, the show consistently chooses sensation over subtlety. Was this the message, though? Was this what you set out to depict, that change in, you know, from the traditional polygamy as it was understood in, you know, traditional African society to how it is being practiced now, Tuli?
13: You know, this is funny. A friend of mine, after watching the show just recently, 2 days ago, messaged me and said, Jonasi is not a polygamist. He is a perpetual cheat. And I said, you know, you can be both. Yes, polygamy exists traditionally the way it ought to be practiced. And like any system, like any institution, there are those who practice it as it's intended and as it should. And there are those who don't. Monogamy, you know, if this was a story about a monogamist who was also a cheater, I don't believe people would be saying, well, this is not traditional monogamy. You can't call it this. Jonasi is a cheater. And the story ours is not to say this is what polygamy ought to be. Ours is to reflect a part of our reality. It's not a condemnation of polygamy. It's not a affirmation of polygamy. It's to say, here is this one man and the way that he did things. And from the response that we've received, I think what is evident is that Jonasi is not an isolated incident. Jonasi walks amongst us. There are many Jonasis in the world who are not operating with full transparency. I think if someone took this as us saying this is what polygamy is and engaged with the show just on that basis, there would be a lot that they would be missing out on, and missing out on a great opportunity to really look at what's happening in the world and engage with a lot of what people are going through.
12: And Gugu, you have said that you famously came from a very polygamous family. And I wonder how much Sue's story resonated with your own life.
1: I don't know that the story resonated with my life exactly. But the subject of polygamy, I think, is something that I'm very much... I grew up, I'm a product of polygamous unions. And so it's a subject that I know, I've lived, I've seen up close. And so, as we said, like, everybody came into the writing room and we brought ourselves, we brought our experiences, we brought everything we could into it. And that includes how I grew up. That includes watching my father. That includes the relationships that I saw him have. So I think, you write what you know, as they say in our industry. And so we did bring ourselves into it. The Jonasi as a particular character, whether I saw similarities there, I think that's a bit more tricky. I didn't really, he's quite an over-the-top kind of crazy character. But yeah, I mean, it definitely formed part of the creative process.
12: And he really is. There's just so much scandal. And, you know, one of the criticisms has also been that it's a weak take on patriarchy and its enablers, and women are reduced to basically reacting to, you know, the next scandal of the main character. What do you say to that, Gugu?
1: Look, the critics must criticize. That's their job. So I'm just like, keep talking and then call me when you've done something that we can also criticize. But, you know, everybody has their opinion. I think the problem with a single story, and I think from Africa, we suffer the sort of issue of having single stories on topics, is that I can't satisfy everyone. We can't tell every single story and give every type of perspective in this one show. So we chose a perspective. It was based on a novel that we loved, and we kept true to that story and true to the story that we wanted to tell. I think it's resonated with a lot of people. I think it's hit home and struck chords with a lot of people. But I can never try, you know, certain criticism you listen to and you're like, you know what, that's fair. And that I'm going to take on and, you know, apply to the next project. But a criticism that wants me to take that point of view or that point of view or that point of view is a tricky one for me. I can't take everybody's point of view. And we took a particular one. We stayed true to it. And we are very proud of the product that we made at the end of the day. I think it's not perfect. Nothing is. And let the critics criticize. Everybody needs to earn their salary.
0: You're listening to the interview from the BBC World Service. I binge-watched The Polygamist on Netflix shortly before interviewing the executive producers, sisters Gugu Zumanqube and Tuli Zuma, virtually. From the opening episode, I couldn't help gasping or shouting in shock at the storyline or plot twist. It's intense, replete with scandal right from the first scene, but also surprisingly relatable upon reflection, especially in modern urban Africa, a society in transition, perhaps torn between pre-colonial culture and the realities of modernity and globalization. The Zuma sisters also have a famous father, Jacob Zuma, who married his fifth and sixth wives while president and in the presence of his other spouses. I remember watching him dancing with gusto wearing the traditional Zulu leopard skin outfit during one of the ceremonies. It's the context that makes the much-talked-about gripping show feel like a mirror in today's sub-Saharan Africa. Okay, let's return to my conversation with Gugu Zumanqube and Tuli Zuma. The intensity of it, you know, just when you're getting to know the characters, they hit you with something and then there's a plot twist and, you know, there's just a huge amount of shock in almost every episode. Was that intentional, Tuli?
13: It was. So at the end of the day, we're telling a story and it is existing on a streaming platform in which we want to take the audience on a ride and we want them to stay with us. And so I think, of course, when you look at the 22 episodes back to back, it is kind of very explosive and very shocking. And I think if you played those 22 episodes over 20 years, what you have is someone's life that is so normalized in our society that you don't even realize how wild it is. And I think that's part of some of the conversations I've been having and the feedback I've gotten is, you know, you watch it and you go, whoa, that is too much. You guys did too much. You did too much. But then the more people sit with it, they go like, oh yeah, yeah. Actually, I do remember when I was 8, this one thing happened between my parents. Sure. And then this, when I was 17, I remember finding out that my two cousins were actually siblings. And I remember. So of course, it's a TV show. It's a story told for a particular format. It has to keep you engaged. It's not a documentary. It's a telenovela. And so, yes, that was intentional for the format. And if you pull it out, and if these weren't 22 episodes, but they were 22 years, I think what you'd find and the conversation that has been happening is, yeah, this is life. And I think that's the strength of the show, actually, seeing it like that. No holds barred, go, go, go. The way it's put together like that enables people to go, oh, wait, some of the stuff that happened to me was actually wild. That actually isn't normal. It's like, you know, but I was a frog in a pot with the heat being turned up slowly, so I never noticed. But with the show, you're thrown right into boiling water and you go like, wait, this isn't normal. This isn't comfortable. And so, yes, that was the intention. And I think it still points to a lived reality.
12: And the other lived reality as well is HIV and AIDS. Southern Africa is the most affected region of the world by HIV and AIDS. But there has been some critique also of how the subject is handled in the show, with the wife of the main character, Joyce, going to get somebody who has HIV to have relations with her husband in order to pass the infection on to him. Were you setting out to achieve a shock factor?
1: No, I don't think we were setting out to achieve a shock factor. So like Sue was saying, I mean, we grew up in KZN in the 90s.
12: KwaZulu-Natal province.
1: KwaZulu-Natal province in South Africa in the 90s. HIV and AIDS was doing there what they were predicting it would do in 20 years' time in sub-Saharan Africa. It was decimating that province. So we grew up with uncles, with family members, with cousins, with aunts. With the disease, we were going to funerals on a Tuesday and finding there's seven others right next to you. The disease was decimating the province. We grew up with people who had weird beliefs around the disease, who wouldn't seek medical attention when they should and when it could have saved their lives. We're in a context now in South Africa where HIV infections are on the rise, and there's a sense to which a lot of the younger people who maybe didn't live through what we lived through, who maybe didn't get the messaging that we got, treating this disease in a light and callous way that is alarming to us, is alarming to the health department in South Africa, which is why a lot of them jumped on the sort of the polygamous messaging to bring about messaging around HIV and AIDS. So we take it seriously, and it was something that has seriously affected all of us. I think in the context of the story, number one, the HIV piece was there in the source material. And, you know, as much as there are very many ways this disease can be transmitted and one can get infected, there is a real sort of behavioral aspect that was dealt with in the book that is a teachable moment to say, there's certain precautions you can take, like multiple sexual partners with unprotected sex is a massive danger, and it can bring about a certain context. Of course, in the show that we created, which wasn't necessarily the way the book was structured, Joyce came out with a mission. Joyce was stuck. She was a woman who was stuck and felt like she was out of options. In the first episode, she mistakenly lights something on fire. It creates this fire and puts in her mind this idea that this guy could have died, and what would that mean for my life? And from that episode on, she goes about trying to kill this man who has visited so much trauma and pain on her life. She does multiple things to try. They don't work. And in the end, she says, you know what? Let me use something that his behavior could have brought about anyway. And I think she says that at some point that, I don't know what your status was. The way you were moving, it's quite possible you were infected already, but this is what I did, right? I think it was used for, you know, the story to give us great cliffhangers and all of that. We weren't using HIV as purely a sensational tool. I think we were trying to drive home a message and, of course, create plots and drama in our story as well. And I think it's a subject we take very seriously, and I think it's a subject that is very serious in South Africa right now, and I think there are lessons to be learned from these characters and the choices that they made, yeah.
12: So what next? How are you planning to build on the popularity of this show?
1: We are just trying to take a moment and breathe it in and enjoy what's happening right now. I think discussions about what next will come, but we're not quite there yet.
12: Tuli?
13: Absolutely. It's this show has been a long time coming, like Gugu said. 3 years we're working on it before its release. And so it's been out in the world about 3 weeks, and we really are just enjoying having it living and breathing in the world, having people engage with it, hearing what everyone has to say. That really is, we don't want to skip over this part too fast. And so we're really just taking it all in and really appreciative to everyone who has taken the time to give it a try, give it a shot, to watch it, and even more for the people who then take to the socials to share their views on it, whether it's criticisms that they have or praise of the show. We really have been so humbled by the engagement and the interaction and the support we've received.
12: Thank you for listening to The Interview. You'll find more in-depth conversations on The Interview wherever you get your BBC podcasts, including episodes with Kenyan businesswoman Jennifer Riria, astronaut Victor Glover, and Hinge dating app CEO Jackie Jantos. Until next time, bye for now.
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0: Inside Science rumbles into action in a moment with earth-shaking claims that a team has created a kind of synthetic cell with the ability to replicate itself. But is it alive? And we hear the birth of new seafloor as submarine volcanoes burst into life.
1: We started recording sound that lava emits when it encounters seawater, and a huge pile of lava up to 100 meters in places had come out.
0: Living Science on Inside Science coming up.
2: BBC News with Danielle Jałowiecka. Wildfires have killed at least 11 people in Spain's southern province of Almeria. Several victims were found in their cars. Witnesses say the fire was caused by a downed power line during a heatwave. France is activating an extreme heat emergency plan for the first time in all areas. 9 departments in western France are being put on the highest heatwave alert today. Cooling centres will be opened to shelter the most vulnerable. The International Energy Agency says that the escalation this week in the conflict between the US and Iran has cast a shadow over the outlook for global oil markets. The IEA had forecast that the agreement between Washington and Tehran last month to end their conflict and fully reopen the Strait of Hormuz would lead to a significant rise in oil supply in the coming months. Japan's lower house of parliament has passed a bill aimed at averting a looming succession crisis for the imperial family. The bill would allow women to keep their imperial status after marriage and for the imperial family to adopt scores of distant male relatives, but women will still not be allowed to reign as emperor. Russian officials say a fire at an oil refinery in the Krasnodar region has been extinguished. The Ilsky oil refinery, one of the biggest in southern Russia, had been struck in a Ukrainian drone attack. 2,000 lawyers in Nicaragua have had their licenses revoked without explanation. The UN said the move would shut down the last remaining route for legal defence against the authoritarian government of Daniel Ortega. The budget airline EasyJet has agreed in principle to a near $8 billion takeover by the US firm Apollo. It comes just days after the carrier accepted a lower offer from rival US suitor Castle Lake, potentially opening the door to a bidding war for one of Europe's biggest airlines. Both companies have until next month to make firm bids or walk away. BBC World News.
0: Hello, and thank you for joining me on Inside Science from the BBC World Service. I'm Tom Whipple. This week we've got rumbles from the deep as part of the world-encircling mid-ocean ridge springs into life to give birth to a new bit of sea floor. We're also asking the question, is a self-replicating fatty blob named after a potato dead or alive? And we're considering the science of a subject more important than mere life and death. Football, of course. All that, and Lizzie Gibney from Nature is here too to tell us about the most interesting other research published this week. Lizzie, please tell me that for once it involves complex metabolic analysis of Carthaginian elephants.
3: How did you know?
0: Oh, at last, thank God.
3: So everyone's been waiting for.
0: Marvellous. Well, we'll hear more about that later, but first, they are small, they are fat, they are blobby. They certainly aren't clever. But they are making a lot of clever people very excited. Because in a lab in Minnesota, these fat blobs made more blobs of fat. They made more of themselves. The spud cells, as they were known, had followed the genetic instructions they themselves contained and divided. And for some biologists, it was a Spudnik moment. Because these cells had no ancestors. We had made them, along with their DNA, from scratch. This was life. Well, not quite life, but we'll get on to that. What it was an advance in a field that hopes one day to harness life to our ends, to make fuel, food, even vaccines. So, what's going on? Fortunately, Kai Kupfer-Schmidt knows all about it and is with me. Kai, what have they done?
4: Right, so I should probably preface that we really only know what they say they have done. What these researchers around Kate Adamala at the University of Minnesota did was to publish a 190-page manuscript online. It hasn't been published in a peer-reviewed journal yet, so a lot of researchers are still kind of trying to assess what to make of it. But in that manuscript, they present what is essentially, like you described, a little droplet of water with a set of, you know, specifically chosen molecules and a tiny genome. And that's surrounded by a simple membrane. And this little drop, which they call a spot cell, they say that can eat, grow, and divide. And they say themselves that this is not, you know, alive, but it is the closest researchers have come to just building a living cell in a lab from scratch. And that's why it has so many other scientists really excited.
0: I mean, how does it do it? This idea that you can have a small blob of watery fat and it can make more of itself is astonishing. How physically is it doing this?
4: Right. And that's where it gets really interesting because, I mean, researchers have tried for a long time to build something like this, right? The idea is that if life is essentially a chemical process, you should be able to put together, you know, the right chemicals and recreate life. But when you get to the details, getting a cell to divide, for instance, is incredibly complicated. So if you think about it, if a bacterium divides, it does so many different things. So it has to replicate its genome, it has to pull it to different sides of the cell, and then the cell elongates. And then you get like a new cell wall that starts to build in the middle, and you get this ring that slowly constricts until you have these two daughter cells. Now, what Kate Adamala did was to try and bypass all of this because it is incredibly complicated. And instead, she put the instruction in the genome for a very simple molecule that basically when the cell produces it, it goes into the membrane on the outside of the cell and it sticks out this little anchor. And then when Adamala adds a specific protein to the mix, that protein binds to that little anchor. And it's a really big protein. And now you can imagine if you just have a lot of really big proteins that are kind of like studded on the outside of the cells that are jostling for space, it basically creates this tension that starts bending the membrane. It essentially tears the cell apart, right? And so that is the way that they have tried to find a very simple way to make this blob divide that is encoded in the genome without having to replicate this entire complicated machinery that cells normally use.
0: Is this useful?
4: I would say that is not the primary goal here. I think the idea is that this is the stepping stone. So she says living cell is like a dreamliner, right? It's this incredibly complicated jumbo jet, and biologists don't really have the plans for it. They don't know how exactly it works. What she's doing is the opposite. She's building this very simple system from the ground up where she knows exactly what every molecule does. She compares that to kind of this very simple flyer that the Wright brothers built. So something that can barely fly for a few seconds, but you know exactly how it was built. And the idea is that this will be useful in eventually getting to building something that can actually fly. So in this case, a cell that lives and where you know exactly what every part of it does, and that allows you to then rebuild it to your specifications. So the long-term goal here is to have cells produce everything that you kind of could want to produce. How far away that is, how realistic that is, those are all questions that I think we can't really answer right now.
0: Lizzie, you've been listening into this. If this is our Wright brothers moment for this field called synthetic biology, if it's sort of taking flight now, what does that mean? Why is it interesting and exciting?
3: Well, I mean, so this paper in particular is just technically quite brilliant. Like, it's very hard to engineer all these different parts together. So I think other researchers are just very impressed by this feat. And it's also really cool because this way of building a cell from the ground up has not really been explored to the same extent as some other attempts to make artificial life. So previously they've tried to take something already living and strip it back, take out genes until you get to just what is absolutely essential, the very minimal cell you need. But as Kai says, like, living systems are incredibly complicated. So this is just much more simple because you've built it all from scratch. You know exactly what's there. You've got this super clean system that you can study. And of course, also, the idea is someday they could be useful, not this, you know, this is a very rudimentary platform, but the idea is that you might be able to make biological factories. Like, already E. coli is used, like a genetically engineered version of E. coli is used to make insulin. So the idea is maybe if you could completely control your artificial cell, you could program it to create all kinds of things that are otherwise scarce or hard to make, you know, biofuels or make medicines. So, you know, long way down the line, there are a lot of possibilities.
0: You were very confident at the top, Kai, and you said this isn't life. So I presume you know what life is.
4: Fair point. I mean, you know, people always end up pointing to that, you know, famous definition of pornography. You kind of, you know it when you see it. in this particular instance, I know when it's not alive. And that's partly just, this is still completely dependent on feeding it specific other little blobs, essentially, that have all the molecules that a cell needs to sustain itself. And after a few cycles, it runs out of steam. Like, this is very far from something where you would say, oh, it can sustain itself or it can even evolve. And I think that's, for a lot of researchers, that's kind of the magic barrier, because when you have something that is self-sustaining enough to start evolving, then you can potentially basically offload a lot of problems to evolution.
0: Lizzie, look, between journalists, we like to talk about Frankenstein scientists doing mad and hubristic things. Are there any ethics worries about this at this stage at all?
3: Well, at this stage, we're okay. As Kai says, this cannot reproduce by itself, you know, left alone for a given amount of time. That is the big worry with artificial life, is that it could reproduce, escape into the wild and have these kind of unknown effects. That absolutely cannot happen here. But, you know, it is the kind of thing where we should probably be laying groundwork for the future, because I'm not sure that the regulations that we have at the moment are really fit to deal with that kind of stage that we might reach where, yeah, you have this kind of artificial life that is able to reproduce, that is able to evolve. The laws, certainly here in the UK, the regulations are all around genetically modified organisms, and, you know, they're just built for something completely different. So this is something that researchers and regulators probably do need to start thinking about.
0: Kai, practically, what do you think we should be looking out for that says there's real progress and this has become something that's important and useful?
4: That's a really good question. I think a system where you integrate these things well enough that they can sustain themselves over longer periods of time. And then, like I said, the question of evolvability, like, do you get selection? Then you're really cooking, I think, because then you start to have the ability to, like, go into certain directions. You know, I'm much less worried, to be honest, about this going wrong in the sense of, like, a cell escaping the lab or doing anything like that. I think it's a science fiction author that I like, Ted Chiang, I think. He said, you know, a lot of the fears about new technologies are really fears about how they will be used in capitalism. And that's, I think, something that we also need to have a debate about. You know, if life, if living cells at some point become a kind of commodity, how does ownership look like? Like, who has control over that? I think a lot of the same debates that we're seeing with AI. And I thought it was interesting that the researchers who did this set up a nonprofit organization that is supposed to look at these questions. And they said that they had looked very closely at what happened with OpenAI about kind of the ownership of that nonprofit as well, to make sure that it can't just be turned suddenly into a, you know, for-profit company. So there's a lot of questions around that I hope, you know, we'll use the time that we have, which is probably still a lot of time, to debate.
0: Thank you very much, Kai. But Lizzie, you stay around. You've been scouring journals looking for the best other news stories of the week. And incredibly, I intuited that this might be an elephant-based one.
3: So, as you hinted at the top, this is a paper that's kind of to do with history as well as science. So, this is in the proceedings of the National Academy of Science this week, and it's some researchers at the University of Oxford and Jena in Germany. It's about the famous Carthaginian military leader, Hannibal.
0: He crossed the Alps?
3: He did cross the Alps in 3rd century BC. He was invading Italy. Historians debate why he took these famous war elephants. And again, that's not what we're going to get into today, but we're going to look at the route, the exact route that he took over the Alps. So that is still a bit of a mystery. There are a bunch of possible paths that he might have taken and it wasn't well documented. And this is where science is here to help.
0: So, OK, so how can science possibly help with the route that Hannibal took over the Alps?
3: So what these researchers did was they tried to effectively figure out which of the four possible routes was the most efficient. And they're all pretty awful routes, I should add. So very harsh terrain. This was October, kind of end of September, October, that they were travelling for 2 weeks. There was ice, you know, extremely steep. And so the researchers are calculating how much energy that would have taken. What was the toll on this trip of the 40,000 men, I think 7,000 cavalry and 37 elephants. So they factored in things like how long the route was, how steep the route was, and they used models of real modern African elephants to estimate how much
0: energy. And it takes a lot to feed an elephant.
3: It's hundreds of kilograms of plant life a day to feed an elephant. So they effectively realised that this wasn't possible. You know, you can't carry that much food on the trip. That wasn't there for them to eat. So they were all going to be using up their reserves, their kind of fat reserves. And they found that there was one out of the four possible routes, the Col de la traversette that was the least used the least energy. Until today, that has been some historians' kind of favourite, but I think overall they were leading towards this other route. So now this adds some evidence that maybe if Hannibal was sensible, that's the route he would
0: have
3: taken.
0: But he would have had to have known. He would have had to have done a metabolic calculation for elephants.
3: Well, I don't think he was doing, like, bioenergetics calculations, but he was, I mean, he's known as being this incredibly good tactician. You know, he was a great military leader. He would have known that an army marches on its stomach and probably would have been familiar, or at least had people who were familiar with elephants, and would have spoken to travellers about the route. So the researchers here suggest that this kind of adds weight. It doesn't prove anything, but it adds weight to the idea that Hannibal picked this specific route.
0: And is this a resolvable problem?
3: Not via bioenergetics, no. but this is, you know, it's giving an extra clue. And also what I thought was pretty interesting was it shows that actually elephants were not as balmy an idea as you might think. You know, we always go, in my head anyway, went like, why on earth do you take elephants across the Alps? Surely they're like these tropical animals. But actually they showed that over this journey, elephants would have used up about 4% of their fat reserves. And that was compared to about 9% in the horses and 19% in the people, in the soldiers. So a lot of the army, very sadly, over the longer journey, only about half of them made it to the other side, right? Whereas I think all or almost all the elephants did. So actually, elephants were probably quite a good choice. They have so many, you know, fat reserves that actually, you know, they were able to survive this very arduous journey.
0: If nothing else, we learn that elephants were unexpected alpinists. And that's the kind of heady heights we take you to here on BBC Inside Science. And that rumbling heralds the arrival of Roland Pease with a tale of construction at the ocean floor.
5: Yes, it's the sound of new seafloor being born under the southern Indian Ocean. A key clue to plate tectonic theory 60 years ago was the realisation that the belts of volcanic ridges that thread the ocean all around the world actually separate the great plates of the world and are where new ocean floor grows at average rates of around centimetres per year. But that growth is episodic, and Jean, Arthur, Olive and colleagues hope to catch for the first time such an episode with hydrophones and other geo-instruments deployed around part of the Southeast Indian Ridge in early 2024.
1: That small bit of seafloor is actually part of a global boundary of plate tectonics, where we have two new tectonic plates that are forming and spreading apart from each other. So in this case, the Antarctic plate and the Australian plate. So it's quite remote, but the reason why we chose to focus on this piece of seafloor specifically is logistical in part, because there's a French research vessel that surveys these areas to resupply French scientific research stations. So we have a guarantee that a research ship will go to this area on a regular basis. And of course, the other reason is that it's a tectonic boundary that we know is quite active.
5: And so this is a place where what you're saying is new bits of seafloor are born along either side of this sort of margin.
1: That's right.
5: But that it doesn't happen continuously.
1: That's exactly right. So in the middle of the oceans, typically we have two tectonic plates that move apart from each other at a few centimeters per year.

0: Southeast Alaska Independent Living, or SAIL, helps seniors and people with disabilities live independently through Southeast Alaska. 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
1: To the other, across the axis of the Mid-Ocean Ridge. And the idea was that these beacons would ping each other and say, hello, I'm here. How much time does it take for sound to travel from one beacon to the other? And we could convert that to a distance. So we wanted to see the stretching, the horizontal stretching between plates over time. And then the third important piece in the network was this pressure sensor, which essentially measures the weight of the ocean column above the instrument. And the idea is that if the seafloor moves up, there will be less water weight acting on the sensor, so we'll see a pressure decrease. And if the sensor moves down because the ground is collapsing, we will see an increase in the weight of the water. So we can measure vertical displacements of the seafloor. So it's the first time that we have a complete seismo-geodetic instrumentation of the seafloor in this type of context.
2: And so this event started, and it started quite dramatically in April 2024, is that right?
1: That's right.
2: Give me a sense of, you know, how long did it last? How much movement was there? What were the earthquakes like? Just give me that sort of picture.
1: So in the evening UTC time, right? In the
2: London time, as it were.
1: I guess you could say London time on April 26, 2024. So all seemed to be quiet in this part of the Mid-Ocean Ridge. But at about 8 o'clock, we started to see a swarm of earthquakes right at the axis of the ridge. And this swarm started to migrate fairly quickly at 2 to 3 meters per second, first to the south and then to the north.
2: 2 to 3 meters a second?
1: That's right. So in about an hour, we saw a swarm of earthquakes that moved by about 10 kilometers. And so what we saw was basically slip on Mid-Ocean Ridge faults, showing this propagating motion. So that's very typical of what we can see in places like Iceland, when fractures filled with magma propagate along the axis of the rift.
2: So this is sort of pushing up from underneath, as we saw, as you say, before we saw lava erupting in the southwest of Iceland in several episodes recently. There was all the sort of the creaking, as it were, of the rocks underneath.
1: And I would say that's really the propagation, the lateral propagation of the fissures, which in Iceland can happen over tens of kilometers. So that's how the event started. So moving swarms of earthquakes. And then our pressure sensor recorded that the seafloor started to go down. So very quickly, the center of the axial valley, so the central valley of the ridge, collapsed by about a meter in a matter of 40 minutes, which is extremely fast. And then it continued to collapse for several days at a slower rate. And over a course of several days, the entire valley floor seemed to collapse by 4 meters.
2: That's quite a lot. So that's basically, as the magma's coming up, it leaves a hollow underneath that it sinks into.
1: That's exactly right. We saw the motion of the first motion of the seafloor was tied to the propagation of the magma crack. So that's literally taking the magma from a magma pocket at depth and putting it in a fracture. So that drains the magma pocket and the seafloor above it collapses. And then eventually there's an open connection between the magma pocket at depth and the ocean. And you have lava that's pouring out at the seafloor. So a few hours into the event, when the swarms of earthquakes had stopped occurring, we started recording different sounds, which we call impulsive events. They're really sharp sounds that are interpreted as the sound that lava emits when it encounters seawater.
2: Wow.
1: There's lots of discussion as to what exactly that sound is and how it's produced, but it's generally interpreted as lava encountering water.
2: I mean, it would have been lovely to have had cameras there to see it
1: yes.
2: come out. I mean, does it ooze out, or like those Icelandic ones, do you get these sort of fire fountains going? How does water pressure work? I'm bemused.
1: So that magma is pressurized, so it comes out with some velocity as it comes out of the seafloor. In our case, it probably built a ridge, a series of small mounds all along the axis. So we don't have any visual confirmation of this. The reason why we know there was lava at the seafloor is when we came back to the site about a year later, we mapped the area, right, with sonar from the ship, and we compared the map from 2025 to the map that we had done in 2024. And in places, the map was different by 100 meters.
2: Mm-hmm.
1: So the seafloor was lying 100 meters above what it used to be, which we interpreted as, well, a huge pile of lava up to 90 meters and 100 meters in places had come out of the seafloor.
2: These are instant hills, basically.
1: It's a lot, yeah. And so when you sum all this thickness, you end up getting about 160 million cubic meters of lava, which is fairly typical, in fact, for these types of mid-ocean ridges, but it's always spectacular to see it laid out on a map like this and to be able to tie it so well with the

0: your physical observations.
1: And to hear the sound of it erupting.
0: Yes, absolutely.
1: I mean, that is a brief episode in the way that all the ocean floors grow, but you caught it as it happened.
0: Yeah, you could say that, or we're looking really at how it manifests on our time scales, right? At the time scale of a day, a week, or several years. And it surprised us, I would say, because it did show that these events of seafloor spreading, of extension, they're not purely magmatic. They're always hybrid between some component of tectonics, so fault activity, and magma emplacement. And in fact, if we want to understand how mid-ocean ridges operate long-term, we really can't separate these two processes. It's not faults on one side and magma on the other. They're really imbricated in the way they build the seafloor. So the degree to which, at the scale of a single event, like within a few hours, these two processes have a clear interplay, I think was somewhat surprising.
1: And during that episode, the team reckons up to 4 meters of seafloor was born along that 20-kilometer segment of ridge, about 40 years' worth of spreading in a matter of weeks. As you can read in the paper Jean-Arthur Olive and colleagues just published in Nature. Jean-Arthur is a geophysicist at the École Normale Supérieure in Paris. Tom.
2: Let's hear that rumbling again. Which is actually not an inappropriate introduction to our weekly visit to the World Cup, where we go, of course, not for the football, but the football science.
3: The World Cup is up and running. When that shot goes in, you think, ah, it's OK. But he just completely misjudges the ball.
4: Gets rid of the ball, the referee goes to his whistle! Nobody should ever have that much drama at 4 o'clock in the morning.
2: And this week, it's football science that has the potential to shake you up. The seismic rumbling that comes not from the seafloor, but from football stadiums as the crowd excitement grows. Lizzie Gibney, tell us what exciting, young and fresh scientific talent you have scouted out for us.
5: Right, this is a paper in Earth, Planets and Space, and it's about what football can teach us about preparing for earthquakes. So this is a paper from Japan, which is, of course, a very earthquake-prone country, but here they were studying artificial earthquakes, the earthquakes that are created when thousands of fans jump up and down at the same time.
2: So you can actually measure that?
5: You absolutely can, yes. And, you know, you can sync it with the audio, so you know the timing as well of your quite predictable waves that creates. So what they did here, this was a J-League football match in Tokyo. They put seismometers, the little seismic centres, around the stadium, around the area, kind of a few hundred metres away. And then they recorded what happened when these artificial earthquakes, these, you know, fans having a great time. And they used it to test how good their models are, right? So they have models that they use to predict how earthquake waves can propagate, like how fast they go, how quickly they die off. And of course, they use those to figure out what the impact of the earthquake is going to be. So here, the team were able to figure out kind of which was the better of two different models that they had by matching how the predictions from those models with the actual results that they got from this kind of quite predictable, controlled, football-induced seismic wave.
2: Were the waves from goal celebrations or chants?
5: You can see all of it, basically, on a seismometer. I think you have to be quite an expert at studying, though, because I've looked at some of these and I'm like, I can't see where the... what are they looking at? But here it was particularly the chants. So when you had everybody doing something rhythmic, they were all jumping at the same time and they were singing, that was something that you could really hang on to and know that that was creating a very specific wave.
2: So does this mean that you could potentially check the score of a match?
5: This is what I was wondering myself. So actually, during the World Cup at the Seattle Seahawks Stadium, which has hosted 6 games, they also have seismic sensors installed. So you can, if you don't want to watch the game, you don't want to watch the minute by minute either, you could potentially just watch the live seismic sensor, kind of the needle buzzing up and down, and from that infer what you think is going on in the game.
2: I think that's how Inside Science listeners should do it. None of us listening to the radio, watching TV, just seismic waves.
5: We're on the blog of the Pacific Northwest Seismic Network instead.
2: And I do hope that Inside Science fans will be making some seismic noise as they support their team over the coming week. Unless, of course, they're Norwegians. No, you two, honest. Do join us next week for Inside Science with me, Tom Whipple, on the BBC World Service.

0: Welcome to the newsroom. I'm Ankur Desai. Wildfires have killed at least 11 people in Spain's southern province of Almeria as a heatwave continues across much of Europe.
1: The fire started and has spread very quickly. We have had to evacuate residents from Almucaisar and residents from Beda, and now we are heading towards the campsite.
0: Also on the program,
2: farming in Gaza, it's an incredibly difficult situation right now. The soil itself is exhausted, as are the farmers. No seeds, no fertilizer.
0: A special report on the huge challenges Gazans face to farm their way out of chronic food insecurity. The lower house of the Japanese parliament has passed a bill aimed at averting a succession crisis in the imperial family. And back in Britain for the first time in nearly 1,000 years.
3: I did well up a little bit seeing it taken off the lorry, so I imagine I'll probably be in floods of tears when I actually see it.
0: The Bayeux Tapestry arrives in London for an exhibition at the British Museum. After this update.
4: BBC News with Danielle Jaworowiecka. Wildfires have killed at least 11 people in Spain's southern province of Almeria. Several victims were found in their cars. Others had tried to escape as the fire spread. 19 people are unaccounted for. Here's Alison Freeman.
5: It seems that what's happened in this situation is that the area was being evacuated. Those that have died have not taken the recommended route to leave the area. Now, eyewitnesses are saying what they think has happened is that a power cable has come down. And when that power cable has come down, it sent fire spreading into a wooded area and caused even more fire and made it impossible for people to leave the area.
4: The International Energy Agency says that the escalation this week in the conflict between the US and Iran has cast a shadow over the outlook for global oil markets. The IEA had forecast that the agreement between Washington and Tehran last month to end their conflict and fully reopen the Strait of Hormuz would lead to a significant rise in oil supply in the coming months. Sebastian Usher reports.
6: As soon as the interim deal was finally signed between the US and Iran, a lot of the pressure on the global oil market eased. The International Energy Agency says that global supply rose by 4.1 million barrels a day last month, although that's still nearly 10 million barrels lower than the pre-war level. The price of oil has duly fallen, lessening the political pressure on President Trump over the economic fallout of the war against Iran. But once again, hostilities have spiked this week over the Strait of Hormuz. That's prompted the IEA to warn that its upbeat forecast for a continuing rise in oil supply over the coming months may be over-optimistic.
4: Japan's lower house of parliament has passed a bill aimed at averting a looming succession crisis for the imperial family. It allows women to keep their royal status after marriage, although it doesn't entertain the possibility of a woman emperor, despite the idea having wide public support in Japan. It means Emperor Naruhito's only child, Princess Aiko, will remain barred from the throne. The US Secretary of State Marco Rubio has invited ministers from more than 60 countries to a summit in Washington next week to discuss what his department is calling the resurgence of transnational far-left terrorism. Thomas Becker reports.
7: The meeting is expected to bring together ministers and senior officials from regions including Europe and Asia. US media, however, are reporting that many European leaders are unlikely to attend as they don't view left-wing political terrorism as a major issue. Some US officials voiced concern that the Trump administration is trying to use counter-terrorism tools to crack down on activists at home they view as left-wing extremists. Labeling them as terrorists can unlock investigative tools such as surveillance.
4: You're listening to The World News from the BBC. The authorities in the Philippines say at least 15 people have been killed by landslides caused by typhoon rainfall on the southern island of Mindanao. Typhoon Bavi is now heading for Taiwan, where more than 2,000 people have been evacuated. It's forecast to dump up to a metre of rain when it makes landfall. 2,000 lawyers in Nicaragua have had their licences revoked without explanation. Nicaraguan media reported that the lawyers were removed from the Supreme Court's registry, effectively stripping them of the ability to practice. The UN said the move would shut down the last remaining route for legal defence against the authoritarian government of Daniel Ortega and his wife Rosario Murillo. The budget airline EasyJet has agreed in principle to a near $8 billion takeover by the US firm Apollo. The agreement comes just days after the carrier accepted a lower offer from a rival US suitor, Castlelake, potentially opening the door to a bidding war for one of Europe's biggest airlines. Castlelake made a series of offers for the British-based carrier, initially rebuffed by EasyJet. Both companies have until next month to make firm bids or walk away. The medieval Bayeux Tapestry, which documents the Norman-French invasion of England in 1066, has arrived in London for an unprecedented exhibition at the British Museum. The masterpiece was placed in a special container to avoid vibrations and maintain a steady temperature before leaving France for the first time in more than 900 years. Dr. Millie Horton-Inch is the exhibition curator.
3: It probably sounds a bit strange to be that excited about just seeing a lorry reverse into a loading bay and a box removed, but when you consider the object within it, how old it was, how close to the events it depicts it was made, and by people who lived through those events, it's really profound. I did well up a little bit seeing it taken off the lorry, so I imagine I'll probably be in floods of tears when I actually see it.
4: BBC News.
0: Hello, you're listening to the newsroom from the BBC World Service with me, Ankur Desai. Welcome to the programme. At least 11 people have died in a wildfire in southern Spain, where fire crews are working to bring one of the country's deadliest blazes under control. The authorities have said most of the victims appeared to be foreign tourists. The fire spread rapidly in a wooded area around the town of Los Galados in the province of Almería. Its mayor, Francisco Reyes, said the authorities were working hard to get people in areas still at risk to safety.
1: The fire started and has spread very quickly. We have had to evacuate residents from Almucaisar and residents from Beda. And now we are heading towards the campsite because the wind is blowing from the west and it's going to reach the campsite, where we also have 400 to 500 people. We are very concerned because houses are burning.
0: Our correspondent Guy Hedgeco joins us now from the Spanish capital of Madrid. Guy, just bring us up to speed with the latest, if you may.
8: Well, Ankur, as we heard there, that firefighters are struggling to deal with this fire in what are very hot and dry conditions, and also with high winds as well, which make it extremely difficult. But there are concerns that the death toll could increase further, potentially quite substantially further, because there are still 19 people unaccounted for, we're told, by the authorities. Of those who've been confirmed to have died in the fire, four are believed to be British, people who were travelling in a British car and seem to have been trapped by the flames last night. There are another seven who died when they were trying to escape the flames on foot. So there are concerns that the death toll might increase further, but several hundred people have been evacuated, taken to local sports halls, and the firefighters are battling the flames alongside members of the military as well.
0: And do we know much about the cause of this? I know there's a lot of consequences regarding the heat waves which are blazing across Europe at the moment.
8: Well, yes, I mean, of course, the very hot, dry conditions that we've been seeing across southern Europe, particularly across Spain over the last few days, will have contributed to this. And there has been a heat wave over the last few days. We're told by eyewitnesses and the authorities who believe that the cause of this may have been a power cable that fell near a road, and then that sparked a fire next to a forested area. And then with the high winds and the dry conditions, it just spread extremely quickly. That was yesterday afternoon. So that's the theory at the moment as to the cause of the fire.
0: And what's the reaction been as well? We heard just briefly there from the mayor. Anybody else?
8: Well, we've heard from officials. We've heard from Prime Minister Pedro Sanchez and the King and Queen of Spain, who they've all expressed condolences and their sadness at this tragedy. I think across Spain there is shock, because Spain is very used to wildfires at this time of year. I mean, last year we saw a record-breaking year in terms of the amount of land that was burned. But what people are not used to seeing here in the summer is people dying because of fires. That's relatively unusual. Certainly this in these kinds of numbers, 11 people dead, that has really stunned people here, I think, not just in the south of the country, but right across Spain.
0: Okay, Guy, thank you so much for your time. Appreciate it. Guy Hedgeco there, reporting from Madrid. After 4 days in two countries, the funeral procession of Iran's former supreme leader Ayatollah Khamenei has ended with his burial in the holy city of Mashhad. Mourners had filled the city. The new supreme leader Mojtaba Khamenei has still not been seen since his father has been killed on the first day of the war. All of this took place after the US and Iran had traded strikes. The US says it hit 170 Iranian targets on Wednesday and Thursday, mainly near the Strait of Hormuz. Iran says it had retaliated by hitting Jordan, which hosts US bases. BBC Arabic talked to some Iranians about the new wave of airstrikes.
9: If war breaks out again, God forbid, what will be targeted this time? Ordinary civilians are left to live in a constant state of fear and anxiety.
10: People are truly exhausted by the situation.
11: Once again, the USA has shown its willingness to violate the ceasefire. My greatest regret is that we once considered the Gulf states our friends, but now they see us as enemies.
0: Well, watching this, Caroline Davies from Jerusalem, who I caught up with earlier.
12: The strikes in particular show that they are willing to risk a US response in order to show that they can still control the Strait of Hormuz, because of course this all started with those three ships that were travelling through the Strait of Hormuz being attacked, and the US blaming Iran, who never publicly acknowledged it but were pointed to by several different countries. And if Iran did carry this out, I think again it shows that they really want to show that they can control who comes in and out through the Strait, because of course that is their trump card essentially in the negotiations. And at the same time, the US are aware that they don't want to have that appearance that this is all being dictated to by Iran. And so, of course, we've had a comment overnight by the US military who was saying Iran does not control the Strait and that the US has helped over 800 vessels through the Strait since May.
0: With the funeral being over now of the former supreme leader, will things change potentially in terms of some level of talks resuming between the two sides?
12: Well, yes, so at the end of the previous talks, the Iranians had said that there were not going to be any further talks until the funeral is over. So obviously the assumption is that then things might resume. Now, we haven't had anything publicly confirmed. There had been rumours talking about whether things might be held in Switzerland or in Pakistan. But again, we have not had any official confirmation about exactly what might be happening, when the two sides might talk. Neither side have said that they are not going to engage in conversation and in talks yet. You'll remember that President Trump, at the same time as saying that the ceasefire was over, also said that his negotiators could continue to talk, even if, in his words, he thought it was a waste of time. But given everything that has happened in the course of the last few days, it really does look like they've even further to come back from to be able to find some form of common ground. Both sides are making these calibrations about how much economic pain or subsequent pain that they might be able to endure and what is the most important to them given that potential cost.
0: Caroline Davies reporting. You're listening to the newsroom from the BBC World Service. Now, when the Trump-backed Gaza peace plan came into effect last October, the UN reported that just 4% of Gaza's pre-war farmland remained both accessible and undamaged. 8 months on, Israeli forces continue to occupy much of the territory's agricultural land, leaving most Gazans dependent on aid or often unaffordable food markets. With access to fresh fruit and vegetables still limited, one seed bank in central Gaza is helping locals have more control of their own food security, as Theo White reports.
13: 2 years of war has not only devastated Gaza's infrastructure, its buildings and roads, but also its ability to feed itself. The food supply is unreliable, prices are high, and even for those who can afford it, there's little choice in what to eat.
14: We first started thinking about this project in 2013. In 2017, it officially began operating, and we started distributing seeds to farmers.
13: This is Salama Mahana. In response to the difficulties facing Gaza's food supply, he started a seed bank with his daughter Hanadi, funded by the International Committee of the Red Cross. Salama gives the seeds out to farmers, and they return the same number after the harvest. That way, the model keeps working year on year.
14: We even introduced farmers to heirloom seeds. Local seeds can withstand the drought, pests, and harsh weather conditions.
13: His goal is to give farmers what they need to produce a variety of produce locally. When Israeli forces advanced into Gaza in 2024, Salama and Hanadi's home was destroyed, along with the original seed bank. Now from a tent, they have started again. Shelves of seeds line the white tarpaulin walls. Each variety is held in a small container. The war, Hanadi says, has made their project even more important.
15: The war pushed most residents of the Gaza Strip toward agriculture, whether farming next to tents, in home gardens or on rooftops for those who were not displaced. This was due to the high prices of vegetables in the market and their scarcity.
13: Youssef Alastal is one of the farmers working with the seed bank. He stood in blazing sunshine in a golden field of his own barley, but says he grows much more than this.
16: Right now I have planted local arugula, parsley. I have planted two types of cowpeas, two types of okra, watermelon, molokhiya, pumpkin, corn and sunflower.
13: Youssef says he's dedicated a large part of his life to making Gaza more self-sufficient.
16: The Gaza Strip is besieged and completely closed. Some seeds were close to extinction and some have already disappeared. So we try to preserve them. We achieve self-sufficiency.
13: But this project accounts for only a tiny fraction of Gaza's food needs. The UK was among a number of countries last month that described the aid coming into Gaza as insufficient, both in terms of quality and quantity. The Israeli authorities responsible for bringing aid into Gaza told us that, going by UN guidelines, they'd allowed four times the food needed into the territory since the ceasefire with Hamas was struck last year. The International Committee of the Red Cross says the situation isn't good enough. Foreign journalists aren't allowed into Gaza, so I talked to their spokesman in the territory remotely.
2: Farming in Gaza, there is very little space. The soil that is available has been reused again and again. The soil itself is exhausted, as are the farmers. And then on top of that, you have the restrictions on what is able to be brought in to support agriculture in Gaza itself. So no seeds, no fertilizer, no nursery soil to support new seeds.
13: Despite these challenges, Hanadi and Salama's seeds are taking root across Gaza. Farmers in the territory, for now, have options.
0: Theo White with that report. The war in Gaza, and specifically the action of Israel and its military since the Hamas attacks in October 2023, has led to much criticism, often from people in the public eye. One of them is the pianist Jason Gillam in 2024. He made comments about the Israeli-Gaza conflict at a concert in Melbourne. It backfired on him, and his employer, the Melbourne Symphony Orchestra, cancelled one of his concerts. He challenged that decision, taking out a workplace discrimination case, which he ended up losing. A correspondent in Sydney, Simon Atkinson, told Nick Mills more about the case.
17: This is in a very kind of low-key solo recital that Mr. Gillam was giving on a Sunday morning in Melbourne in August 2024. And as part of this, he was premiering a piece called Witness, which was written by a composer, Connor Donetto, and he dedicated it to the journalists of Gaza. At the time he was giving this recital, he said that more than 100 Palestinian journalists had been killed by Israel forces since October 2023, and that Israel was carrying out targeted assassinations of prominent journalists. And he referred to this being a war crime in international law. And that number of journalists have been killed in Gaza since that time has more than doubled. So these are the comments that he made, and the concert continued. And then a couple of complaints came in the coming days.
18: And Melbourne Symphony Orchestra, what was their argument behind this?
17: They moved on to cancel a recital that Mr. Gillam was scheduled to do a few days later. There was then a backlash to that. About 500 people complained about this being scrapped, more than had sort of initially complained about the comments. But what they effectively said when this matter came to court, that they weren't responding to Mr. Gillam's political views, but more this was about who had control of the stage, and that he was invited to perform for them, and it was a custom or a practice that he shouldn't be making sensitive political or social issues while he was part of that performance. And the judge ultimately found that that was the case. They decided that he wasn't discriminated against under workplace law, that instead that the Melbourne Symphony Orchestra was within their rights to stop the performance, not because of their political beliefs, but because they were acting to protect, he said, the reputation of the organisation.
18: And briefly, Simon, what happens next? Is it possible to appeal?
17: It is possible to appeal. We had a very short statement from Mr. Gillam shortly after the verdict came down, saying he was disappointed that he needed more time to process the judgment before saying any more. So an appeal may well happen. The Symphony Orchestra put out a short statement as well. They maintained that they were merely seeking to have authority over what was said on their stage. They hoped to put the matter behind them and focus on their music.
0: Simon Atkinson reporting from Sydney. Japan's imperial family is in crisis. It's running out of male heirs currently. There are only three, and the emperor's younger brother and his son, and the emperor's uncle, who is 90 years old. And women aren't allowed to succeed, which is why Parliament has been debating a reform of the law. Let's get more on this from our Japan correspondent, Kurumi Mori, who joins me live now on the programme. So, Kurumi, for those who don't understand, why the crisis and what does this draft bill propose?
19: Yeah, hey there. So the crisis really stems from the lack of male heirs. This really speaks to the broader demographic picture of Japan. We're having a crisis of the aging population with a shrinking population. And it's being reflected here also with the imperial family. Under Japan's 1947 imperial household law, only men in the male bloodline can inherit the throne and take over. But as you said, there's only one young heir, which is Prince Hisahito. He's 19 years old. So this bill, they're hoping to try to widen who may be able to join as a member of the imperial family, not necessarily to take the throne, but to help perform some of the duties. There are a lot of duties that the imperial family have to perform, a lot of attendances, a lot of public events. And so this is their way of hopefully kind of expanding the number of people who could take on a role as a representative of the imperial family.
0: Who could be eligible for that then?
19: Yeah, so this bill, hopefully, they want to make two important changes. First, to allow the imperial family to adopt men from former imperial branch families. There's about 11 imperial branch families, and that would really help widen this pool. It also would allow female members of the imperial family to stay royals and keep their title after marrying a commoner instead of automatically leaving the family. We saw a few years ago a princess leave the imperial family after she married a lawyer, a commoner, and moved to New York City. So we lost her entirely after she got married. And they're hoping that this bill will help keep more members in the family.
0: Just briefly, in about 25 seconds, if you could, we have a woman prime minister in Japan. So is it inconceivable that it could be a woman emperor one day? Why is there not that confidence?
19: Never say never. I would think it's entirely possible, but politically it's very difficult. We've had about 8 female emperors historically, but now that we're seeing a female prime minister elected, there's a lot of hope that we could have a female emperor, but there's a lot of conservatives, especially within the ruling LDP party. And so that male line is essential. They're saying the male line is essential to the monarchy's tradition, which makes it very hard to have a woman emperor at the moment.
0: Okay. Thank you so much for that update. Really appreciate it. Our Japan correspondent, Kurumi Mori, there. Now, scientists in Britain have developed a new non-invasive procedure to treat a serious condition which can affect identical twins during pregnancy. Twin-to-twin transfusion syndrome can happen when babies share a placenta, with one receiving more nutrients than the other, putting the life of both at risk. With a potential new treatment, high-powered ultrasound waves are fired into the placenta to seal the blood vessels instead of laser surgery. Bryony Garrett's identical girls were saved using this treatment, and she told us how she felt when she was first given the diagnosis of her twins' condition.
20: It was devastating. It was awful. It was the worst moment of my life, to be honest with you. And being diagnosed, I was only at 12 weeks and they were already at stage 3. So it was very dire. And the conversations were really directed towards elective abortion and all these things that just to me sounded horrific and just not something that I was really wanting to go through at all. And the laser treatment was also unavailable to me. And I was very blessed that the consultant I saw in Bristol was aware of Dr. Lee's and the trial and put me forward, and thank God that he did. You know, the risks were low. The worst risk was that nothing was going to work, and I was already in that place. So for me, there was nothing to lose.
0: Professor Christoph Lees, who Bryony mentioned there, is the head of fetal medicine at Imperial.
21: We've shown that we can target the blood vessels in the placenta that cause the condition, and we can do that safely. We haven't yet shown that in all cases it's a treatment that can work, so that's the next phase. This was a very early phase treatment. And in Brani's case, as she said, there were clear signs that it worked after we were able to use it. But, you know, we need to do a much bigger study to see that it is clinically effective. The other treatment is a laser treatment, which, of course, is invasive. So it's a little telescope that pierces into the mother's womb, into the amniotic sac. But fortunately, with this treatment, we don't have to do that. So it's very, very high power focused sound waves, ultrasound waves rather, that can manage to stop blood flow in a little blood vessel.
0: Now we're in the programme with the return of a special piece of artwork that has come back to the UK for the first time since it's believed to have been created here nearly 1,000 years ago. The Bayeux Tapestry depicting the moment in 1066 when William the Conqueror from France conquered, England at the Battle of Hastings, having arrived back on British soil. Now it was embroidered in the southern city of Canterbury, or so it's believed, and then taken to Bayeux in northern France. It's been loaned to Britain in a historic agreement signed by the British and French governments. The tapestry, all 70 metres of it, is on display at the British Museum from September to July. And the museum expects 1 million visitors during a 10-month run, which would make this one of its most popular exhibitions ever. Our cultural media editor, Katie Razzle, spoke to us from outside the British Museum, where she saw the lorry with the tapestry arrive overnight.
5: It's here for 9 months. The reason, the practical reason why it's come here at this point is because the Bayeux Museum, where it is housed, well, that is being renovated, so it shut down. The tapestry had to come down and it had to go somewhere. But actually, this idea of a loan was first mooted when Theresa May was our Prime Minister back in 2018. Then COVID hit. Then after Theresa May, during the Boris Johnson years, relationships between Britain and France weren't perhaps as cordial as they are now. And so finally, all these years on, it has happened. But there was some disquiet in France, in parts of France, amongst certain people about it moving. But they made absolute care of this item and all the security protocols and all the dry runs that they did to make sure it was going to be here safely. But, you know, they've taken it inside there. It's going to sit there for a few days. Then they're going to open it out and take a look at it. And obviously, I think after that, once they discover there is no damage, if they do, that is when people will really be able to relax.
0: Lord Peter Ricketts is the British envoy for the loan of the Bayeux Tapestry and a former British ambassador to France. He thinks it's an important moment in the sometimes difficult relationship between the two countries.
6: This reminds us that we are two old nations who have come together to share a history together that binds us together. And it's a more iconic object in the UK than it is in France, because it's the foundation story of our modern history. You know, the Normans arrived, they changed our language, our food, our architecture, our sovereign. In France, it wasn't the same impact at all. So I think Emmanuel Macron understood that by lending it to the UK, it would be very, very powerful here. Thousands and thousands of children would learn, which they probably don't now, about the history of that period. And therefore, it's a way of expanding the relationship beyond the ups and downs of the day-to-day.
0: But Didier Reichner, who is the editor of the online magazine about art and heritage called Tribune de l'Art, is totally against the whole project.
22: I am against this decision, you know. We are gambling with a work of art which is 1,000 years old, and there is no equivalent anywhere in the world. So it's a gambling, and I don't think you can gamble with such a work. The point is, they don't know how the tapestry, which is an embroidery, actually, they don't know what will happen when they unpack it, and after a while there is a return back. And they did all they could, but they didn't study the way the tapestry react with the vibrations. They don't know at all. So they did what they could, but it's, I repeat, it's a grumbling.
0: That was Didier Reichner there. And if you are going to go and check it out and you're passing through London, then it'll be on display from September until July. Thanks for listening to this edition of the Newsroom from the BBC World Service with me, Ankur Desai, and of course from the team. Enjoy the rest of your day.
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0: This is the BBC World Service, and coming up after the news, the global story. This week, Iran buried its former supreme leader, Ayatollah Khamenei, after a funeral procession that lasted 6 days, while still exchanging strikes with the US. The peace between the two is fragile at best. At worst, it could be over. Is the on-again, off-again conflict between Iran and the US the new normal? Join me, Tristan Redman, in 2 minutes.
1: BBC News with Jane Steele. At least 11 people have died in a wildfire in the Almería region of southern Spain. Several victims were found in their cars. Hundreds of emergency responders are working to contain the blaze, which appears to have been caused by a downed power line. France is activating an extreme heat emergency plan for the first time in all areas. 9 departments in western France are being put on the highest heat wave alert today. Cooling centres will be opened to shelter the most vulnerable. The International Energy Agency says that the escalation in the conflict between the US and Iran has cast a shadow over the outlook for global oil markets. The IEA had forecast that the agreement between Washington and Tehran last month to end their conflict and fully reopen the Strait of Hormuz would lead to a significant rise in oil supply in the coming months. Japan's lower house of parliament has passed a bill aimed at averting a looming succession crisis for the imperial family. The bill would allow women to keep their imperial status after marriage and for the imperial family to adopt scores of distant male relatives. But women will still not be allowed to reign as emperor. At least 15 people have been killed by landslides caused by typhoon rainfall on the southern island of Mindanao in the Philippines. The storm is now heading for Taiwan, where it's forecast to dump up to a metre of rain. The American aviation pioneer Wally Funk, who set an age record for space travel, has died. She was 87. In the early 60s, she was denied the chance to become a NASA astronaut, despite outperforming all the male candidates. She finally achieved her dream in 2021, when she became the oldest person at the time to travel to space on the inaugural Blue Origin rocket. BBC News.
0: The coffin of Ali Khamenei, Iran's former supreme leader killed by Israel in February, has been on a processional tour this week of holy sites in Iran and Iraq.
2: Huge crowds line the streets in Karbala in Iraq. The coffin was passed over a sea of hands. Funeral events have lasted all week.
0: The government has its opponents inside Iran, but some of Khamenei's supporters are angry.
3: Very soon, you will see the sign of revenge at the top of the White House. And soon, the color of the White House will change the same as the color of my flag.
2: 3 of Khamenei's sons wept over the coffin in Tehran. Their brother, Mojtaba, the new supreme leader, wasn't with them. He has not been seen since the death of his father. The BBC's Lise Doucette has been in Tehran.
4: Does it bother you that nobody knows where Mojtaba Khamenei is?
5: He's in my heart. He's in my heart. And I hope that he was saved from Netanyahu and Trump.
0: Meanwhile, the US and Iran have launched new back-and-forth strikes. The peace between them is fragile at best. At worst, it could be over. From the BBC, I'm Tristan Redman in London.
2: And I'm Sumi Somaskanda in Washington, D.C., standing in for Asma Khalid. Today on The Global Story, is the on-again, off-again conflict between Iran and the U.S. the new normal?
0: Well, hello, everyone. If you've been listening to The Global Story this week, you might have noticed a distinct lack of Asma Khalid. And that is because Asma's taking some very well-deserved holiday for the summer, some vacation. And so I'm very pleased to say that we are joined in her absence off the subs bench by Sumi Somaskanda from Washington, D.C. Sumi, so great to have you with us. Could you introduce yourself, please?
2: Yeah, I'm Sumi Somaskanda. I'm also based here in Washington, D.C., like Asma. I'm a chief anchor on the BBC News Channel, so you might see some of our programs there if you're an avid BBC viewer. And I also host our US politics podcast, The President's Path. But I'm really happy to be filling in for Asma this week. Thanks for having me.
0: It's so great to have you, Sumi, coming in the attacking midfielder role.
2: Put me in, coach.
0: Yeah. Oh, no. Reliable attacking midfielder. But in the striker role today, we have Parham Gobadi from the BBC Persian Service. So great to have you back, Parham. Welcome.
6: It's a pleasure to be back again on this program.
0: We're delighted to have you. Should we kick things off? Sumi?
2: Yes, Parham. All week we've had these funeral events and processions in Iran and also in Iraq. And it's actually quite unusual in Islamic tradition to have a funeral so long after the death of the person. And Khamenei was killed on the first day of the U.S.-Israeli war on Iran. So why was there this delay? And what have authorities said?
6: So after the signing that memorandum of understanding, Donald Trump said that we've given them a week to get done with this funeral because they wanted to do it in several locations, including, you know, Najaf and Karbala in Iraq, which are two locations that host two important Shiite shrines. So they needed this space and time and security to be able to do that. That's one reason. The other reason, which is really interesting, is that they took Khamenei to another country. A head of a state funeral was held partly in a different location in a different country. And that's, again, because of the proximity. That's because Iranians are trying to project their soft power, that it's not only Iranians who like him, according to the state, but also the Shiites in other countries. And we still have our supporters. Yes, Hezbollah is diminished. Yes, our Hamas is really weakened, but we still have power and we still have our supporters.
0: Parham, back in Cold War days, there was something called Kremlinology, which was the art of deciphering what was happening inside the Kremlin. And often it was based on events that would happen in Red Square, and people would look at who was standing where and who was up and who was down. There have been people who've been significantly not at the funeral this week. Mojtaba Khamenei was not there, the supreme leader. What have the events of this last week told us about who's actually in charge in Iran right now?
6: You're absolutely right. Mojtaba Khamenei was absent again. We haven't seen him. We haven't heard him at all since he was reportedly wounded in the strike that killed his father. But his three brothers were present at the funeral. But apart from that, another really interesting and significant absent people in this funeral was the ex-Iranian presidents. Only one of them actually took part maybe in the later days, Ahmadinejad, the controversial Iranian president. But the rest of them were not even invited. So that's also really important. That shows that Revolutionary Guard has managed to consolidate power after Khamenei's death. And not only it has not weakened them, but it has also strengthened Revolutionary Guards. Because let's not forget Mohammad Bagheri Gharibov, who people know him as the chief Iranian negotiator or Iranian speaker of the Iranian parliament, he comes from the Revolutionary Guards. The head of the Revolutionary Guard right now, Ahmad Vahidi, during Ahmadinejad, was in his cabinet. So it's like a revolving door. They go from the government to the Revolutionary Guards, and now they hold the power.
0: When you saw the funeral unfolding, did you see the Khamenei family being central to proceedings or peripheral?
6: So when they were saying the prayer over his dead body, the three sons were present there, and they were in the first line, standing in the first line. And that shows that the family is still present, and they are there. We haven't seen Mojtaba, but when his brothers are there, that's also sending a message that's significant. So it shows that Khamenei's family is not gone. But the other significant thing that happened was that on the first day, when different delegations appear to pay tribute from Saudis to Khomeini's family, Khomeini is the founder of the Islamic Republic, but his family is not that close to Khamenei. So when they came, they chose really special verses of Quran that were ironic, and they were kind of criticizing those people who were paying tribute. So when Khomeini's family appeared, they said that the verse was saying something in the line of, these are the people who did not conduct jihad against aggressors, saying something similar, ironic and sarcastic when Saudi officials appeared. So all these things, you know, show that how they're playing with power in the system.
2: Farhan, that's fascinating. And these were truly remarkable images, both in Iraq and Iran, the number of people who turned out, and you mentioned some of the dignitaries. Iran is still a country at war. So how did the regime manage this entire funeral procession in a safe and secure way?
6: That's a really good question, because that's what the Iranian regime wants. They want to show that we have millions of followers, and they want to send out a message and a picture of unity. However, that's really far from the reality, because what we know is that the days leading up to this funeral, there was this huge rift that's widening inside the establishment between the hardliners and those who are more pragmatic, like Iranian chief negotiator Mohammad Baqir Ghalibaf. There is this huge rift between them. Both sides are attacking one another of treason. So that's one part of the story. The other part of the story is that the people who take part in the funeral, that's in the, you know, Iranian society, those who take part in the funeral are fed, are given food, water, you know, and accommodation. Wow. And free transportation. However, Khamenei was killed 2 months after a brutal crackdown of protesters in Iran. Those who want to protest in Iran are not given free transportation or food, but they're faced with bullets, live rounds, arrests, and at the end of the day, threat of execution.
7: Farhan, let's turn to the diplomatic and the military situation right now. It changes so frequently. The ceasefire is on again. It's off again. We're speaking on Thursday afternoon. A couple of hours from now, it might have totally changed. So let's park the question of where the ceasefire is actually right now and think about the wider context. Is it the new normal that things would be on again and off again like this?
6: It appears to be the new normal. So what we see is that it's still not a full-on, full-scale war like what it used to be in the 39 days. It appears to me that it's a limited, constrained military operation against one another, tit-for-tat operations. While the Strait of Hormuz, Iranians have not officially declared that they've closed the Strait of Hormuz. And that has a meaning. The United States has threatened, but has not officially reinstated that naval blockade. So yes, they are attacking one another. They are striking, but it's not like during those 39 days. So it shows that, yes, they are trying to use military option and leverage against one another to, you know, make their say, but they do not want to go back to the status quo and to a full-scale war with one another, because both of them need to have the Strait of Hormuz open. Iran needs to export its oil. Iran's economy has been crippled by this war, and the United States needs the oil price to remain low. So both of them need the Strait of Hormuz open.
2: It strikes me, Farhan, that it's kind of a state of limbo right now. We're talking about a memorandum of understanding and then possibly a comprehensive agreement. But it doesn't seem like there's actually agreement on the basic points of that MOU. Is that right?
6: That is right. And the language of that MOU is another problem. Many Iranian analysts warned at the time when it was signed that the memorandum of understanding, the wording, is really vague and ambiguous. And this ambiguity may lead to conflict because it leaves it open to interpretation. When you've got two countries that have different interpretation of one line of this memorandum of understanding, how do you want to then lead it to a kind of, you know, comprehensive deal? It's impossible. With the Strait of Hormuz, the same thing happened. It allowed Iran to have some adjustments or the ships transit through the Strait of Hormuz with the coordination of Iranians. So what does this coordination mean? It means that every single ship that goes through the Strait of Hormuz needs to ask for Iranian permission or not. How about after the 60 days? So it's really vague. And that's why we have a conflict right now, because from the Iranian perspective, they're saying that, listen, we are the one who coordinates the transit through the Strait of Hormuz. Mm-hmm. And you have opened up a lane through Omani water that is against the adjustments we've made. So you violated the memorandum of understanding. However, from American perspective, they're saying that you promised to us to allow ships to go through the Strait of Hormuz. That was the deal. And so why are you shooting at them? So you are violating the memorandum of understanding. But the core issue is that the wording, they were ambiguous, and they just wanted to open the Strait of Hormuz immediately, and they signed a deal.
7: Isn't there a tension from Iran's point of view on the role of the Strait In future, because as you mentioned, on the one hand, Iran needs the strait to be open for it to be able to conduct business and export oil and petrol products around the world. On the other hand, the Strait of Hormuz, as we all know very well by now, is its point of leverage against the United States. If you look at those two things, what is actually the Iranian priority? What's the most important thing?
8: So Iranian hardliners are pushing for the complete control of the Strait of Hormuz. But many Iranian analysts are warning that Iran might be overplaying its card and it works against it. So this is not only what Iranian analysts are saying. Iranian chief negotiator Mohammad Baqir Ghalibaf said it in an interview a few days ago. He said that we should be really careful not to overplay our hand so it won't backfire. So he is aware of that. He gave examples. He said, if we do that, if the ships don't flow and they don't sail through the Strait of Hormuz, other countries might find other routes and other ways for their export, and then the Strait of Hormuz becomes useless. So we have to make ships go through the strait and exert our control over it. But are there different factions playing different games in Iranian establishment? We don't know that yet. But what we know is that they are really adamant to keep the Strait of Hormuz in their hands and in their control. And the reason for that is that they think that sanction reliefs, all those promises that Donald Trump is making, they are empty words and they can be overturned overnight. However, Strait of Hormuz for them is an infinite source of income for an unlimited amount of time.
2: Parham, that's so interesting because that really reflects what you were saying earlier about the different factions within the regime and the Revolutionary Guard Corps. Maybe some are interested in taking a more practical approach. At the moment, during the funeral processions, negotiations were suspended. So where do things go next in negotiations? What is the tone of those negotiations if the ceasefire is on again, off again?
8: So Iranians are right now, we don't hear anything about negotiations going on. They're just both sides are trading blames and threatening one another that if you hit me, I'm going to hit you 20 times harder, what Trump said. And Iranians are using the same language. They're saying that, okay, Donald Trump only understands the language of force, and that's how we're going to speak to him. So the things they're saying to one another is exactly quite similar. They're both using the threat of language, both using military power to solve their problems and to make their points understood. But it hasn't worked so far. Iranians are trying to show that they're not going to bend under pressure. And as we all know, Donald Trump hates to look weak. So that's why we're in the situation that we are right now.
7: On Wednesday, speaking at the NATO summit in Ankara, Donald Trump had this remarkable exchange with a New York Times journalist when he was asked about the way he described the Iranian leadership.
9: Last month, you said Iranian leaders were very rational people, nice people to deal with, strong people, smart people. Today, you said they were scum, sick people, and being led by sick people. What changed?
7: And he gave one of those typically funny Donald Trump answers. You can't tell whether he's being funny intentionally or unintentionally.
10: I got to know him. So?
9: Well, I got
10: I've
9: to
10: said that
9: how.
10: About a lot. Now, when you say rational, I think they're much more rational than level one, level two. Level one is gone. Level two is gone. This is level three. I think they are more rational, but based on their actions over the last week or two, they're not doing a service to the people. And I think more than anything else is I got to know them. And I'm not sure I want to make a deal with them. We can play games, but I'm not sure I want to make a deal. Let's just finish the job.
7: What did people in Iran make of the fact that he called the Iranian leadership scum?
8: So Iranian foreign minister said that we're not going to answer vulgarity, quote unquote, with vulgarity. We are going to speak through our actions. Our actions speak louder than words, something like that. So they refrained from getting into the same language and, you know, name calling. But Iranians, that the message they're sending

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1: Another member of parliament, who's not really high ranking, he threatens to kill Donald Trump. But I thought that these things maybe won't make it to the Donald Trump, but it appears that he knows about these things. He's aware of these things. And these are really significant threats to make and that can jeopardize the future of the country and the people of Iran, because their Americans are taking it seriously.
2: So does that mean that the Iranian regime leadership is trying to distance itself from some of those comments? Are they worried about it?
1: The thing is that the not very high ranking people make that because they're aware that that has a different meaning. If Mohammad Baqir Ghalibaf says that, that has a different meaning than just the one member of parliament. But Iranians are masters of that, masters with playing with different factions in their establishment. So the hardliners have their, you know, have their own role to play. And then Ghalibaf has a different role to play. So different factions have different roles to play. The hardliners are right now threatening to us. One of them was saying that we know where he is right now. He's in our vicinity. We should have targeted him with missiles. The reason we're not doing it is not because of him. It's because of the brotherly country of Turkey who is hosting this event. So they were even talking about, you know, shooting missiles at Donald Trump. How serious are the threats? I don't know, but that would be, you know, really unwise to do that. I cannot even imagine the response, the American response, if that took place.
3: Well, does it matter who's saying it in Iran, or does it matter more how it's perceived by one person in the White House?
1: It's important who says that. For example, I don't think Araghchi, Iranian foreign minister, would use such a language that we're going to, you know, target Turkey to kill Donald Trump. But these are usually hardliners who speak that language, and they have their role to play in that establishment.
3: I'm really interested to know what you think, Parham, about the timing of the ramping up of tensions that's taking place right now. Like, is it a coincidence or not a coincidence that the tit-for-tat that we're seeing right now is happening at the same time as the funeral?
1: So that's what actually surprised me, because I thought that the Iranians would wait, actually, for the funeral to be over and then to conduct military operations if they want to exert their control over the Strait of Hormuz. Because Donald Trump was saying before that we've given them a week to get over with the funeral, and then we're going to start the negotiations. That did not happen. Not that, but also they started attacking one another. So did Iranians conduct a miscalculation? They thought that we're going to, you know, target a few ships and that's it, and they're going to close that route and we're going to be in charge. Was that a miscalculation and it got out of control? Or no, it was calculated, and they just, it's so important for them to all, for all the ships to go through the Iranian water and not to allow any ships to go through Omani waters under any circumstance.
2: Parham, it seems certainly from here in the U.S. that President Trump is really reluctant to go back to a full-out war. And you've been saying the Iranians don't want that either. And yet there seem to be these barriers towards any sort of lasting peace. So what do you think those really significant barriers are at this point in time?
1: There are several barriers. Iranians have proven that they are really adamant to keep the control of the Strait of Hormuz. And it appears that it's a red line for the United States, and not only for the United States, but the countries in the region and the rest of the Western world, and probably for the China and Oman as well. It's not their red line, but they're not happy about it. That's why Omanis are cooperating and providing that alternative route. This is one of the most important issues. The other one is the nuclear program and those enriched uraniums, the stockpile of over 400 kilograms of that is stuck in Iran. So in order to take that out, that is another issue. But those might be solved through negotiations. The other thing is Lebanon. Iran is really persistent for a complete ceasefire in Lebanon. And Israel has shown little appetite for stopping its military activities in Lebanon, because from the Israeli point of view, they want to disarm Hezbollah and solve that problem. So, you know, there are many different issues right now, from Lebanon to nuclear program to the Strait of Hormuz and freezing Iranian assets. But I think nuclear program and frozen assets of Iranians, that can be negotiated and that can be solved. But the Strait of Hormuz is the most important issue right now.
2: So then, Parham, given all of that you just described,

0: what does come next? Do we stay in this kind of state of limbo, a kind of frozen conflict, or is there some sort of breakthrough?
1: I wouldn't be surprised if we stay in such a limbo because you see, with Iranians, the style of their negotiation is always painstakingly long. You know, the nuclear negotiations took 2 years, and it was only about the Iranian nuclear program. Now, as we mentioned, there are so many different issues that needs to be resolved. And we're also dealing with a more hardline Iranian regime than the past. And on the other hand, you've got Donald Trump's administration that's once they say that these people are logical, the next day he says they're scums. So trying to find a deal in this atmosphere is going to be really difficult. However, we don't know what happens in the future. But the other very important issue is that the war, it's not happening on American soil. Yes, Americans are paying more price for their gasoline. But for example, today that we're recording it, one Iranian bridge was destroyed. And that's a very important bridge because that's like a transit corridor from south to north that Iranian import and export through China and Turkmenistan was taking place. And Russians were also using the same route to send goods to Iran and import from Iran. So, you know, destroying that bridge is sending a signal. I saw videos of another maritime control tower that was destroyed. These are the infrastructures that are being targeted. I can give you another example. Like, you know, these plastic bags that we go to a shop, we pay a few pennies for that. Those things used to be free in Iran because Iran is an oil-rich company and that's a petrochemical product. Now that has become really expensive in Iran. And these are the results of when your infrastructures are being targeted. And it doesn't take a month or two to fix those problems. It might take years and years to fix those petrochemical companies or, I don't know, oil refineries.
2: That's super interesting, Parham. You know, the orthodox narrative it's developing sometimes around the world is that the Iranian government has managed the conflict somewhat well. But from the detail you're giving us there, if you drill down into it, things are quite challenging, aren't they?
1: It is, and it's always like that. Everywhere in the world, it's like that. That's the ordinary people usually bear the brunt of the war. So it's the same thing in Iran that Iranians who have suffered from decades of sanctions now are going through a war as well. And when you talk to them, they are really sick and tired of this limbo. They don't know what comes next because if they have an online shop or if they're doing a business or if they have a company, they don't know what's coming tomorrow. Is there going to be a war? Is it not? So whatever job you have, you're living this limbo day and night because you have no idea what might happen tomorrow morning. Tomorrow morning, United States of America might attack Iran in a really massive scale, or it might be a deal. So they don't know. They cannot plan their day and they cannot plan their tomorrow.
2: Parham, thank you so much.
1: Thanks for having me.
0: Thank you so much.
1: Thank you, Sumi.
2: Parham, can I ask a favor before
1: Sure.
2: you go, please?
1: Definitely.
2: I'm always in awe of the way that you pronounce the name of the Iranian chief negotiator, and I'm wondering if you can give Sumi and I a quick lesson.
1: It's my last name as well, so it's the letter we have in
0: Ghalibaf.
1: Farsi. Yeah, Ghalibaf, yeah. Ghalibaf. Ghe. So yeah, Qobadi Ghalibaf. It's Ghe.
2: Ghalibaf.
1: Yeah, that's it. Yeah,
2: Ghalibaf.
1: Yeah, there you go. You got it right.
2: That was Parham Gobadi from the BBC's Persian service. The Global Story is also a podcast. You can subscribe by searching The Global Story on bbc.com or wherever you get your podcasts. And that's it from us. Have a great weekend. We'll be back on Monday. See you then. Cheerio.

0: I'm Zoe Gelber, and up next on the BBC World Service, it's the Outlook Mixtape, the miniature edition, bringing you tales of the tiny, minute, and the microscopic, from some of the smallest known sculptures on Earth.
1: When I did a sculpture at Mount Rushmore in the Arbor Needle, it was a grain of sand out of the ground, and I wedged it into the needle, and I used a tiny little bit of a broken shard of diamond pushed into the end of an hypodermic, and I just held it, and I used my pulse as a jackhammer, and it microscopically carved Mount Rushmore.
0: To the world's first professional toy pianist.
2: I'm sitting on an 8-inch high stool because the pianos are 20 inches high. So I actually sit very close to the ground.
0: And the tiny sea mammal with an even tinier population.
3: Beautiful animal. It looks like the panda. Other fishermen told me they also called them an elf.
0: Small tales on the Outlook mixtape after the news.
4: BBC News with Danielle Jaworowiecka. Wildfires have killed at least 11 people in Spain's southern province of Almeria. Firefighters are trying to contain the blaze, which witnesses say was caused by a downed power line during a heatwave. Our correspondent Guy Hedgeco is in Madrid.
5: There are concerns that the death toll could increase potentially quite substantially further, because there are still 19 people unaccounted for, we're told, by the authorities. Of those who've been confirmed to have died in the fire, four are believed to be British, people who were travelling in a British car and seem to have been trapped by the flames last night. And there are another seven who died when they were trying to escape the flames on foot. So there are concerns that the death toll might increase further.
4: The International Energy Agency says that the escalation this week in the conflict between the US and Iran has cast a shadow over the outlook for global oil markets. The IEA had forecast that the agreement between Washington and Tehran last month to end their conflict would lead to a significant rise in oil supply in the coming months. But the agency now warns that renewed hostilities could upend that prediction. Here's Sebastian Usher.
6: As soon as the interim deal was finally signed between the US and Iran, a lot of the pressure on the global oil market eased. The International Energy Agency says that global supply rose by 4.1 million barrels a day last month, although that's still nearly 10 million barrels lower than the pre-war level. The price of oil has duly fallen.
4: Research by the BBC has established that foreigners from more than 40 countries are now known to have died fighting for Russia in Ukraine. The BBC Russian service maintains a list of named service personnel who've been killed, which shows that at least 3,500 foreigners have died fighting for Russia. The majority were from North Korea. The rest came from around the world, including African countries, the US, Ecuador and Vietnam. Japan's lower house of parliament has passed a bill aimed at averting a looming succession crisis for the imperial family. If enacted, it'll be the first major change to laws governing Japan's imperial throne in decades. From Tokyo, Karumi Mori reports.
7: The bill passed by Japan's House of Representatives revises a law to try to address the shrinking number of imperial family members. If approved by the upper house, the law will permit the imperial family to adopt male members age 15 and older who are descendants of emperors from the male line in 11 former branch families. It would also allow female members to keep their imperial status after marrying commoners. Although it would be a major change to Japan's decades-old system, it still wouldn't allow for a woman emperor, despite the idea having wide public support.
4: You're listening to the latest world news from the BBC. One of Europe's biggest airlines, Ryanair, has confirmed that a passenger on one of its flights was partially sucked out of a window, which broke after the plane took off. The 61-year-old man's wife stopped him being pulled out of the plane altogether by holding on to him for 5 minutes. The plane was travelling from Thessaloniki in Greece to Germany. The aircraft made an emergency landing and the man required medical attention. The authorities in the Philippines say at least 15 people have been killed by landslides caused by typhoon rainfall on the southern island of Mindanao. The storm, Typhoon Bavi, is now heading for Taiwan, where more than 2,000 people have been evacuated. It's forecast to dump up to a metre of rain when it makes landfall. The South Korean semiconductor company SK Hynix has raised more than $26.5 billion in its New York share offering. It's the largest ever listing by a foreign firm in the US. Here's Naomi Rainey.
8: The memory chip maker, a key supplier to chip giant NVIDIA, has been boosted by the AI boom, with its share price in South Korea more than tripling this year. SK Hynix could now find it easier to access investment from the US, with fewer regulatory barriers for buyers than in its home country. It's one of a growing list of $1 trillion AI businesses, along with its South Korean rival Samsung Electronics.
4: The American aviation pioneer Wally Funk, who set an age record for space travel, has died at the age of 87. She was already an accomplished pilot when, in the early 60s, she was denied the opportunity to become a NASA astronaut, despite outperforming all the male candidates. She finally achieved her lifelong dream in 2021 when she became the oldest person at the time to travel to space on the inaugural Blue Origin rocket. BBC News.
0: Hi, I'm Zoe Gelber and you're listening to the Outlook mixtape from the BBC World Service. This is the part of the week where we venture into our vast archive to bring you forgotten treasures big and small, and sometimes even smaller. Like espressos, baby animals and bonsai trees, sometimes the best things really do come in small packages. So today we're going tiny with an ode to life in miniature. From teeny pianos.
2: Oops. Oh, the top one's a bit dead.
0: To the world's most diminutive porpoise.
3: Beautiful animal. It looks like the panda. Other fishermen told me they also called them an elf.
0: And for our first story, works of art so small, they're invisible. Almost.
1: My name's Dr. Willard Wigan. I'm a micro sculptor. I make the smallest sculptures ever made.
0: Willard is an artist from Birmingham in the UK, and when he says small, he really means it. His sculptures are microscopic, as in you actually do need a microscope to see his work. I'm talking tigers carved out of a single crushed up grain of sand in the eye of a needle, or a golden Taj Mahal from a single grain of rice, complete with multiple turrets and windows, all perched atop a pinhead. He often paints his micro-creations using a single one of his own eyelashes, or the hair of a fruit fly.
1: To do this type of work, you've got to make the smallest, finest tools known to man. And then you've got to have the steadiest hands ever. You've got to learn to manipulate and cut and carve and shape. And then, you know, sometimes things happen where they just disappears, that electricity will make it jump.
0: To be honest, it's the kind of thing that really needs to be seen to be believed. So a couple of years ago, I went to take a closer look.
1: This one seems to have a huge effect on people. If you look through the microscope, or before you look through the microscope on the carve, you won't see anything. Can you see anything?
0: No, not at all. I've come to Woolerton Hall, a beautiful Elizabethan mansion in the British Midlands, to see the smallest known sculptures in the world. In a large exhibition space dotted with microscopes, some of Willard's most iconic work is being displayed.
1: When you look through the microscope, what do you see?
0: Wow.
1: Jesus and 12 disciples.
0: So this is a miniature depiction of the Last Supper in the eye of a needle. Mm-hmm.
1: That's Jesus. And 12 disciples, and also Judas is in there. And Judas has got his hand up as if to say, it's nothing to do with me. And Jesus looking quite sad in the middle of the table. You've even got the Holy Grail there and some plates in there. Can you see all the plates?
0: I can see the plates. I can see like a kind of goblet.
1: Like a chalice, like
0: yeah,
1: a goblet.
0: They're holding goblets.
1: Yeah, there's some wine in there, red wine, if you have a look.
0: That is just absolutely mind-blowing.
1: There's some bread on the table.
0: It's just bonkers. From this microscopic Last Supper to a golden motorbike suspended inside a hollowed-out human hair, Willard's work tends to elicit gasps, laughs, and occasionally, he tells me, even tears of disbelief, as the specks under the microscope resolve themselves into complex figures and animals, complete with painstaking detail. Tiny whiskers and stripes on a microscopic tiger, a miniature glass of wine. Later, when some school children make their way around the exhibition, they are wide-eyed with wonder.
9: Your hand-eye coordination must be insane.
10: Well, to do this type of work, right, first of all, you've got to hold your breath. And then you've got to work between your heartbeat. And then you have to have the skill of movement.
0: Each sculpture takes Willard months of work, sometimes carving for up to 17 or 18 hours a day with surgical precision under the microscope. The process is grueling, but seeing the reactions of people makes it all worthwhile.
10: I want, I paint it with an eyelash.
9: Eyelash?
10: One eyelash.
9: Just one eyelash?
10: Yeah.
9: So cool. I love the, you know, the one with the broken cock with the tiger?
10: Yeah,
9: I love that one. That's one of my favourite.
0: Today, Willard is known internationally, but it's been a long road to get to where he is. In the exhibition, there's a large photo of his mum, Zita Wigan, hanging on the wall. He credits her as his driving inspiration. Zita came to the UK from Jamaica in the 1950s, part of the Windrush generation.
11: Arrivals at Tilbury. The Empire Windrush brings to Britain 500 Jamaicans, citizens of the British Empire coming to the mother country with good intent.
0: Starting a new life in Birmingham, the family didn't have it easy.
1: My mother worked in a factory, my dad worked in a factory. As you know, it was difficult to find housing because of these little signs in windows. As you know, no Irish, no blacks, no dogs, believe it or not. Yeah, none of that stuff. But my mum did the best she could. My dad wasn't a very good person, so I didn't get on with my dad. But my mother was very good at inspiring and encouraging us to do the best we can.
0: But Willard had to contend with more than racism as a young boy. He had dyslexia and Asperger's syndrome, a form of autism. This was an era where there was little understanding or support for either.
1: Something was going on in my mind that I couldn't work out, which is now diagnosed as autism, which wasn't diagnosed back then. So I couldn't spell my name. I couldn't articulate properly. I was just lost. You know, I just felt embarrassed, like almost a traumatic embarrassment that would have an effect on me. You know, some people get embarrassed for a minute. I'd be embarrassed for a week. It would just stay with me. Back in the 60s, if you couldn't read or write well, some of the teachers would use it as an example of failure. You know what I mean? They used to have one teacher that used to have a horrible voice. He'd say, any boy who doesn't listen shall face the consequences. I'm going to introduce the rest of the children as failure. Now, could I have your attention, children? This is what happens when you don't listen to your teacher. You become Willard, and she held my exercise book up. You know, when that happened to me, you know what it did to me? It just made me think, even at that age, I just thought, well, you don't accept me anymore. I'm not welcome anymore. So I stopped speaking. I just stopped talking. They fed me a cocktail of failure and made me drink it. So I drank failure.
0: How old were you when you stopped speaking?
1: 5, 6, 7. I'd speak little bits, but not much.
0: And so, at just 5 years old, Willard would take refuge in his garden, creating imaginative worlds among the plants and insects where he didn't feel quite so small. And it was there, in his garden, where a particular concern for the housing situation of ants would first set him on his path.
1: I had a ball in my hand because one day I'd run away from school and I'd hide in the shed, I came out. But what happened, my dog, he was in the shed and scratching at the door. And he had a ball in his mouth, so I took the ball. And I bounced the ball and it went over the next door neighbour's fence. And he was digging underneath the fence to get the ball. And when he'd done that, lots of ants came out the ground, lots and lots of ants. Then I started to cry, thinking the ants are homeless and they've got nowhere to live and the queen ant's got no palace and all the little baby ants can't go to school. And I wanted to help them. So I started making houses for them. I used my dad's razor blade, Blue Gillette razor blade. I remember pushing a piece of wood into the blade and snapping it off and then using that shard of razor blade and I sliced up lots of little bits of wood and then constructing them, just sort of making little hinges and pushing them together there on friction and making the roof out of leaves and things. But I didn't think it was special or anything. I just thought, you're supposed to help the ants. You know what I mean?
0: You're like, this is what has to be done. Yeah, someone's got to do it.
1: Someone's got to do it, you know. but what brought it home is when one of the kids next door looked over the fence and she saw what I'd made for the ants. She went, oh, wow, did you make that? And I just said, yeah. And she said, that's the bestest. I heard that word. It was like someone just told me I'm... I'm the best. So it's like being in a shower and all the droplets of water washed away all the negativity that was said about you because they said I'm the bestest. And it was like a spark. Mm. You know what I mean? And like everything started to set on fire with enthusiasm and encouragement because they said that one little thing that made me understand that I'm going to do this now. But what really solidified it all is when my mother seen my work, seen what I made.
12: So these ant houses, yeah. You took them to your mum?
1: Yeah, my mum seen them and my mum was so overwhelmed with disbelief. And then she just said something to me. She just said, make them smaller and your name get bigger in a Jamaican accent. And I just went, okay. She showed me little red mite walking up the wall, little tiny little red mite. You know, you see them in the summer.
12: Red mites, red. Smaller, even smaller than ants, yeah.
1: It's very small. And she said, make a house for one of them. So I had to make this tiny little house. It's quite small. Then she looked at it, she went, it's too big. It's not small enough. So I could never please my mum. So I became possessed. It's like, see, when you're autistic, you do things extreme because you think there's nothing else you can do, so you become extreme. You just don't stop. Because somebody said I was good, and because I said it, then that's you made me do this because you said it to me, and you've encouraged me, so I'm going to carry on making small things smaller and smaller and smaller, and just keep on keeping on.
0: And so Willard kept on constructing ever smaller sculptures. He carved secret caricatures of the teachers who ridiculed him or fictional characters from books on the end of toothpicks to the delight of his schoolmates.
1: When I was a kid, I did a carving of Peter Rabbit on it, on the tip of this splinter of wood, and I showed one of the kids and I was like, wow, look at the little rabbit, and then go around telling all the other kids. Because I love Beatrix Potter, you see, so I was Beatrix Potter, Peter Rabbit. Oh, and all the kids just come round to have a look. Can I have a look at a rabbit? Give me threepence then, you can have a look. And the kids would come and they would say, that's the best, that's really good, that is. You're brilliant, you are. In the Black Country, they'd say, you're busting. That's busting, that is. I just kept going, I just never stopped.
0: But Willard's unusual and impressive skills went unnoticed by his teachers, and at just 15, he left education behind.
1: I left school with no qualification whatsoever. Not being able to read, couldn't even tell the time till I was 18 years of age before I could tell the time. You know, I got on with the kids, don't get me wrong, got on with the kids. And, you know, you go through all the things that kids go through. You go out, I was into Motown and stuff, and Northern Soul, and I'd go out to Wigan Casino and be dancing to Northern Soul, and you know what I mean? It was a nice feeling, you know, dancing and listening to nice music. But, you know, I was still... I suppose it's like the Smokey Robinson song, Tears of a Cloud. Don't let my glad expression give you the wrong impression, because I'm sad inside, I'm sadder than sad. Don't let my glad expression. You know, and that's what I felt like, a clown. I was just smiling outside, but inside I'm sad. And I had repetitive behaviour problems, you know what I mean? I could never stare somebody in the eye properly. I don't know why that, then I found out later that's because of the autism. I couldn't focus on people. You know, I've never really revealed this, but I will do. When I was very young, you know, they used to say things about your pigmentation, your colour and things. And I used to think, you know, if I can get it off. So I got some wire wool and I used to rub the side of my head here, get the wire wool and I'd just keep rubbing my face thinking it would come off, because I used to think that that was probably why they didn't like me, as you know, all types of stuff. I was so embarrassed that those times I'd go to bed at night and I'd cry myself to sleep with embarrassment. Yeah, I used to do that quite a lot.
12: That's really hard. In the meantime that all of this was going on for you, I know that you had bought a microscope from a second-hand shop and you'd been starting to make your first forays into microscopic sculpture, is that right?
1: Well, because my mum was always telling me it ain't small enough. I remember my first job was working in a factory place, earning a little bit more money, and I went and invested in a little microscope from the second-hand shop. And then I used to go home and I started looking underneath the microscope and I could see another world. So I started sculpting things under it, nice shapes and stuff, carving little angels and things like that. I used to use a broken piece of glass and I'd carve it, fashion it into shapes and things. And I'd show my sisters. I was like, everybody took this deep breath when they saw it, you know. But then I didn't show my mum because I said, I've known the answer to that already. Somebody says it's not small enough. So I just carried on and on and on and on. When I reached age 32, my mum said something to me. She just went, show the world what you can do. Okay. So I decided to do something. I thought, I'm just going to go for a walk. Went into the city centre of Birmingham, went to a place called Corporation Street. All of a sudden, I saw this shop, Pond's Tools, it was called. And there's a big bench there with a piece of lime wood on the bench and all these wood carving tools around. And all of a sudden, this man came in. Hello, dear boy, can I help you? There's a guy called Mr. Pond, David Pond. So you seem to be looking at that piece of wood a long time. And then he says, what do you do? I said, oh, do a bit of wood carving, you know, and do that stuff. And I says, you know what? Why don't you let me carve something on that piece of wood? And he went, yeah, what's your name? I said, my name's Willard Wigan. And he went sarcastically, I've never heard of you. And I says, you will if you let me carve this piece of wood. And he went, but have you got any pictures of your work or what? And in my pocket, I had a beautiful carving of Peter Rabbit on a toothpick. And I showed it him. And he was, oh, wow, did you really do that? Yeah, amazing. And he said, so what are you saying to me then? I said, well, take that bench outside and let me carve something on that piece of wood. And then he went, go on then. So I took the chisel and the mallet and I said, you watch. I kept chipping away, chipping away. All of a sudden, the shape of William Shakespeare's head was coming. People started coming up to have a look and this woman from across the road come running over and said, oh, that looks like William Shakespeare. I said, yeah, yeah, it is. She went, is it possible I could commission that? I said, yeah, yeah, yeah. And then all of a sudden, it was like people were coming up and saying, could you carve my dog? Could you do a carving of my daughter's face? And I'm like, okay. And then that, a few days after that, a journalist came to see me from Birmingham Evening Mail and said, we'd like to do a story on you. So I said, yeah, of course. How did you start doing this? And I said, by doing this. And I showed her the same little sculpture of Peter Rabbit on a toothpick. Wow, did the story, went out in the papers, and then years passed on, you know, and then Edward and Sophie was getting married.
12: That's Prince Edward when he married Sophie,
1: that's right,
12: in 1998.
1: Was it 98?
12: 1998.
1: That's why I took a match, not the red end of the match, the other end, and I carved Edward and Sophie on a match, and I called it a perfect match. And then before I knew it, photographically, it went out in the Sun, the Mirror, Guardian, it went out everywhere. And you know what? That was the beginning of the real small stuff. And then before I knew it, it was like my mum would say, throw a grain of sand into the sea and a tidal wave will come. My mum was right, you know, my name became bigger.
0: Zita's prophecy was coming true. Not long after the public got wind of his extraordinary talent, a major exhibition would be opened of his work. He was interviewed on television around the world and his sculptures started selling for thousands.
13: Perched on that pinhead is a $300,000 sculpture. Under the microscope, an elephant carved from a fragment of a grain of sand.
14: Over here, we have got two birds nesting on an eyelash, no less.
15: Sure.
14: Willard must have a steady hand, that's all I can say.
16: That is the head of
17: a pin.
16: Of a pin, and that is the White House.
17: The White House, yeah.
16: And
17: if you look on your right-hand side, you'll see the president.
16: What? Where's the president?
0: His mother, Zita, passed away just as all of this was starting to happen for Willard. But she carried on encouraging him to the end.
1: To be honest with you, my mum, she still told me my work was too big. She'd always say that to me. So that's why I ended up breaking two world records for the smallest sculptures ever done by a human being by hand.
12: Tell me what they are?
1: It was a little baby in an embryo and a motorbike inside a human hair.
12: So the little baby inside...
1: can fit inside a human embryo.
12: So it's the size of a human embryo. Yeah. And what's it made out of?
1: A piece of nylon, floating, piece of fibre that, you know when you see the sunlight, one of those fibres floating. I carved it out of one of those.
12: How do you do it?
1: Well, to do this type of work, you've got to make the smallest, finest tools known to man. And then you've got to have the steadiest hands ever. You've got to learn to manipulate and cut and carve and shape and push into position the shape of the head, cut the shape of the head, the hands, the body, the legs. And then, you know, sometimes things happen where they just disappear. Static electricity will make it jump. 3 months of attempting that record. But when I finally finished it and put it inside the hair, I called it the beginning.
12: And I've read that when you're making some of these tiny sculptures, the heartbeat in your finger will be the force that chisels.
1: Yeah. When I did a sculpture at Mount Rushmore in the Arva Needle, it was a grain of sand out of the ground, and I wedged it into the needle, and I used a tiny little bit of a broken shard of diamond pushed into the end of an hypodermic, and I just held it, and I used my pulse as a jackhammer, and it microscopically carved Mount Rushmore. Then I painted it with an eyelash to give it that, you know, just to bring out more detail. I painted it.
12: And you've actually learned to slow down your heart rate and your breathing so you can work with this intense
1: focus. If you don't do that, it's not happening. Because one jerk of your pulse and it destroys it, or something will happen, it'll smudge the world, push it out of shape or something like that.
4: Along with his two world records, Willard was awarded an MBE by Queen Elizabeth II and an honorary doctorate for his contribution to the arts. For him, it's about much more than the accolades, though. He now spends a lot of time talking to children about neurodiversity and how just a little encouragement can go a long way.
1: I realise now my work touches people, and it's become a message. Never underestimate. My mum would always say the diamond's in the dustbin. The best comes from where you least expect. Sometimes we don't understand autism. And once it's uncovered, they'll realise that there's more than a diamond there, because autism is beneficial to the world. A lot of autistic kids have a superior gift, naturally. And they just need to be encouraged, not discouraged, like I was. And they'll see what autism can produce, providing they get help.
12: Yeah, I mean, I think there's something poetic about your work with that message, that you might not see something at first, but when you really pay attention, when you look closer, a whole other world is revealed to you, and your work kind of makes this message manifest. When you think back to this teenager who used to cry himself to sleep with embarrassment, thinking that the world was so closed off to him, how do you think about yourself at that age, and what would you like to say to him, if anything?
1: I'd say to him, you're going through a tunnel and it's dark and you probably can't see the light, but when you get to the end, you'll see the Queen giving you an MBE, you'll see a doctorate, and you'll see lots of people coming to see you and talk to you about what you've achieved. So you carry on, and when you get to the other end, you'll see the glory. So I'm very happy with my life, because I've achieved what I wanted to achieve.
12: And you're still working?
1: Even smaller, even more detail now. I can do...
12: What are you working on currently?
1: I'm going to do... Pied Piper.
12: How many children?
1: 25.
12: All in the eye of a needle?
1: Yeah. Pied Piper playing a flute.
12: Do you think it would be small enough for your mum?
1: No. No. But that'll be... Yeah, there's going to be a lot of detail in that. There's going to be a lot of detail in that when it's done. Yeah.
4: That was Willard Wigan speaking to me in 2024. We'll be back after the break with more Tiny Tales. Don't go away.
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0: Still to come on the Outlook mixtape. Margaret Leng Tan's career began at one of the best music schools in the world, but it's since shrunk to a place she didn't expect.
1: I became the first woman to graduate with a doctoral degree from Juilliard. Yep. And now I play the toy piano. Life works in mysterious ways.
0: Plus the man risking his life to save one of the smallest marine mammals from extinction. That's coming up after the news.
2: BBC News with Danielle Jaworzniewska. Research by the BBC has established that foreigners from more than 40 countries are now known to have died fighting for Russia in Ukraine. The BBC Russian service maintains a list of named service personnel who've been killed, which shows that at least 3,500 foreigners have died fighting for Russia. The International Energy Agency says that the escalation in the conflict between the US and Iran has cast a shadow over the outlook for global oil markets. The IEA had forecast that the agreement between Washington and Tehran last month to end their conflict and fully reopen the Strait of Hormuz would lead to a significant rise in oil supply. At least 11 people have died in a wildfire in the Almeria region of southern Spain. Several victims were found in their cars. Hundreds of emergency responders are working to contain the blaze. A passenger on board a flight from Thessaloniki in Greece to Memmingen in Germany had to have medical attention after a window dislodged in flight. Reports say the 61-year-old man from Serbia was partially sucked out of the opening head first before the aircraft operated by a subsidiary of Ryanair, Malta Air, landed safely. Japan's lower house of parliament has passed a bill aimed at averting a looming succession crisis for the imperial family. The bill would allow women to keep their imperial status after marriage and for the imperial family to adopt scores of distant male relatives, but women will still not be allowed to reign as emperor. The oldest woman to ever fly in space, Wally Funk, has died at the age of 87. She trained to become an astronaut in the early 1960s, but was denied the opportunity despite outperforming male candidates. She finally achieved her dream of going to space in 2021 when she became the oldest person at the time to travel to space on the inaugural Blue Origin rocket. BBC News.
0: Hi. I'm Zoe Gelber and you're back with the Outlook mixtape from the BBC World Service, where this week we're celebrating the small, the minuscule and the minute. Like the vaquita, for example, a tiny porpoise found only in the Gulf of California. But it's not just small in size. Its population has shrunk so dramatically that there may be as few as 10 left in the wild. Dr. Lorenzo Rojas Bracho is a marine biologist from Mexico who has devoted his life to preventing these critically endangered animals from disappearing forever. He told Outlook's Clayton Conn about how he fell in love with these rarest of creatures.
3: Beautiful animal. It looks like the panda. It has black patches around the eyes and lips, and it's dark gray on the dorsal part, and then it kind of fades into light gray and white.
4: That is the Mexican marine biologist Lorenzo Rojas Bracho. He's describing one of the smallest and rarest marine mammals in the world, known as the vaquita marina, which means little sea cow in Spanish.
3: Other fishermen told me they also called them an elf. Another name was ghost.
4: Originally, Lorenzo wanted to study the world's largest sea mammals, humpbacks and blue whales. But when a colleague beat him to research funding, Lorenzo shifted his attention to one of the smallest of all porpoises, the vaquita.
3: When we started, everybody said, vaquita's already extinct.
4: Those that believed that vaquita was still alive warned Lorenzo of the myriad of technical and emotional challenges, as well as dangers he was to face if he was to study and protect the animal.
3: A friend told me, Lorenzo, you shouldn't get into vaquita. This is going to burn you. It's a very difficult situation. He told me, Lorenzo, you don't want to be Mr. Vaquita.
4: Yet for better or for worse, Lorenzo would become Mr. Vaquita.
3: Nobody knew really what vaquita was, and so we started trying to make the world know about vaquita.
4: To educate the world about vaquita, Lorenzo first needed an accurate census of the population. In fact, he needed to actually see a vaquita alive. So in 1997, he organized a team, hired a boat, and launched an expedition in the upper sea of Cortez. After more than a week at sea, on the last day of the expedition, Lorenzo finally spotted the panda-like porpoise.
3: And it was so exciting to see finally this animal that I've seen the animal dead. I have worked with the DNA, I had photographs, but it was the first time I really saw the vaquita come out of the water, and I still have it in my brain. So beautiful, and the little face coming out of the water, and then cried a little with watching it after so many attempts to see it. I mean, it was like, wow, there it is. But it was fantastic.
4: Confirming that the vaquita was in fact alive and not a mystical ghost or elf, Lorenzo and his team placed a system of underwater microphones. The hydrophones record the clicks and high-frequency sounds the vaquitas make, enabling Lorenzo to determine the population size, which in 1997 was around 600 animals. Lorenzo would also take these recordings to talks and classes to educate the public, and, well, to also use it as a kind of icebreaker.
3: The question was, how does vaquita sound? And it sounds like a fart. It's like...
5: Wait, how does it sound again? Because that's really great for radio.
3: So it's like...
4: This is the actual sound of the vaquita. After years of monitoring these animals, Lorenzo realized a horrifying trend. The animal was dying off in an alarming rate.
3: And we knew all the time since then that there was illegal fishing for totoaba.
4: The totoaba is a type of endangered sea bass, and its swim bladder has become a high-ticket commodity in Chinese cuisine and has been deemed, without scientific proof, to be medicinal.
3: And our surprise was the prices. Fishermen could make from $1,000 to $10,000 for 1 kilogram of totoaba swim bladder. And totoaba prices were higher than cocaine, higher than gold.
5: I've heard they've called it the marine cocaine.
3: Yeah, the cocaine of the sea, marine cocaine, yeah.
4: Illegal poachers use gill nets to fish the totoaba, but these nets also catch the vaquita accidentally, and it's been devastating for the porpoise's population. In 2012, things got out of control. That year, Lorenzo's census of the vaquita counted only 30 animals left on the planet.
3: There was so much money. And then, yeah, the sad part was I was threatened.
4: The Mexican-Navian police were deployed to prohibit poachers from casting any nets into the water. But this provoked the ire of criminals, and Lorenzo became a target.
3: So the first time I had a call, they said, "Are you Professor Rojas?" And I said, "Yes." I said, "You're the one that works with vaquita." And I said, "Yes, well, you know, I'm calling you from Sinaloa cartel."
4: The Sinaloa cartel is one of the most infamous and brutal drug cartels in Mexico, and they've been linked with totoaba poaching.
3: And I hung up, and I didn't think it was a threat at that point in time. I just thought, they know my name.
4: But then...
3: Last year, I was in a meeting, and a friend came to me and said, "Lorenzo, there's a video."
4: In the video, criminals threatened to beat Lorenzo to a pulp if he were to return to the area, San Felipe, where he studies the vaquita.
3: So this is a horrible thing to happen. I never thought it would come violent.
4: However, for Lorenzo and his team, despite the danger, the urgency to save the animal from extinction was at its highest.
3: Some of us started discussing, Jesus, we should start considering seriously catching vaquitas and put them under human care.
4: The plan was to use various boats, spotters, and U.S. Navy-trained dolphins to find, identify, and corral vaquitas into an ocean pen, where they would be held in captivity. It was a desperate move to save the animal. No one had ever tried to capture a vaquita before. On November 4th, 2017, the team managed to successfully capture one. Another emotional moment for Lorenzo.
3: That was my first eye-to-eye contact with a vaquita. You could see her eyes looking at you, and now you know I cry a lot. So this is what, Jesus Christ, this is the animal we've been working so long. It's the first time I have it alive, half a meter from me, just and watching every part of the animal, the eyes, the teeth, the snout, the tail, it was the colors. It was, oh God, this is... And so they took it to the sea pens, and everything looked like it was perfect. And I remember the voice of one of the vets saying, "You're doing very fine, lady. You're doing fine. She's doing perfect."
4: Lorenzo told the environment minister the good news.
3: And I called the minister and told him, we have one. It looks like we're doing okay. Then I hung up, turned around, and everything had changed completely.
4: The vaquita they had captured began to swim erratically, stopped breathing, and the veterinarians in charge released it back into the ocean. The animal was not responding, and they began performing CPR that lasted hours. They were unable to save the animal.
3: Finally, Cynthia Smith, who was the co-director of the program with me, and she turned and looked at me and said, Lorenzo, sorry. And we cried like hell. I mean, I just embracing Cynthia. Cried and cried and cried. It was horrible.
4: The program was called off as it seemed that vaquitas don't cope well in human care, and Lorenzo decided to focus efforts on upping the surveillance of poachers. But by this time, this dramatic attempt to save the species had made headlines around the world.
6: Endangered marine mammal, a small porpoise called the vaquita.
7: President Enrique Peña Nieto and aptly nodded.
8: The world's most endangered marine animals.
4: And the media spotlight on the plight of this once unknown creature, dubbed the little sea cow, has shown the importance of conservation, as Lorenzo found out from a taxi driver.
3: I know you. And I said, well, probably I took your taxi before. No. I've seen you in TV or in a film or somewhere. And my brother is a TV actor. So I said, no, that's my brother. No. You are the guy protecting the little rooster. Gallito, you're protecting the gallito. And I said, no, it's vaquita. Oh, doesn't matter. It's an animal anyway. The good thing is that at least all this work we've been doing to make vaquita, now, even if they call it little rooster, seem to have some success.
4: The vaquita is in extremely dire straits, but Lorenzo says being optimistic is the only outlook he can adopt. He says as long as his hydrophones continue to record the fart-like clicks of the animal, there is still hope for the species.
0: That was Dr. Lorenzo Rojas Bracho, or Mr. Vaquita, talking to Clayton Conn in 2019. Today, the vaquita remains the world's most endangered marine mammal, but their catastrophic decline has been halted in recent years, thanks to the work of Lorenzo and others. Recent surveys have shown that they are continuing to reproduce and their young are surviving. For our final small tale, we're emerging out of the ocean's depths and into the concert halls of New York, where pianist Margaret Leng Tan has made a name for herself as something of a virtuoso. On the toy piano. Margaret was born in Singapore but now lives in Brooklyn, which is where Outlook's Tara Godomsky went to meet her.
1: Why don't we start with this tiny little one here? It's a very small piano. It probably weighs about a pound and a half. It's from the 1890s, I would say. The top one's a bit dead.
9: Margaret Leng Tan is showing me around the living room of her Brooklyn home, where she has assembled part of her collection of toy pianos. She owns over 30 of them.
1: I'm sitting on an 8-inch high stool because the pianos are 20 inches high. Mm-hmm. So I actually sit very close to the ground. Let me show you now something completely different. This other one is amazing. So I've removed the lid so that you can see. I can really trill on this. This piano, this other one is an upright. This piano has been everywhere.
10: Has a prop stick
1: and it's chromatic. It's so
10: it
1: sounds very chiming.
9: Margaret's passion for the toy piano is evident as she shows off the different sounds and, as she says, personalities in her collection.
1: This piano is one of my top-of-the-line touring pianos. It's like the voice of angels. It's been all around the world. It's even been to Beethoven's house in Bonn, where I played Beethoven on it. And it's even been at Carnegie Hall. Can you imagine?
9: So normally when you do play a concert, you have how many pianos in the show?
1: I usually tour with the grand and the upright. These are my two touring pianos. But I'm going to do a one-person duet.
10: Okay, so you have one hand on
1: the left,
10: one hand on the upright, and one hand on the grand.
1: So that was the Modern Love Waltz by Philip Glass. He wrote it for the piano. But I thought it has to be heard on the toy piano. In fact, I like it better on the toy piano.
9: Margaret grew up in Singapore, where she found oral inspiration all around her.
1: Singapore was not the modern, bustling, cosmopolitan hub that it is today. There were a lot more sounds of nature. The sounds of the tropical night really are magical. You hear the crickets and the cicadas. These tropical sounds I still remember to this day very vividly.
9: Margaret's mother taught European classical piano, but her father made sure she learned Chinese opera as well. When she was 14 years old, a professor from New York's prestigious Juilliard School gave a masterclass in Singapore, and Margaret had the chance to play piano for him. He encouraged her to audition for a place at the school.
1: When I was 16, I came to the Juilliard School in New York. All by myself, auditioned and I got in. And I became the first woman to graduate with a doctoral degree from Juilliard. Yep. And now I play the toy piano. Life works in mysterious ways.
9: Margaret attributes this journey to the influential American composer and avant-garde musician John Cage. He famously wrote compositions for unusual instruments, like the prepared piano. That's a piano with objects placed on or between the strings to alter the sound. John Cage also wrote songs specifically for the toy piano.
1: John Cage really changed the way I looked not only at music, but at life itself. I decided that I wanted to meet him. I was putting together a program of music to take on tour to Asia, and I had a friend staying with me at that time who was a traditional dancer from Asia, and we put together this song and dance act that we thought John Cage should see. And after a lot of persuasion, he finally saw us and he fell in love with us. After that, he became keen to have me perform his music whenever there was occasion for it. And he became my mentor for 11 years.
9: Margaret played John Cage's compositions for the prepared piano and then began exploring playing piano directly on the strings.
1: It was this wonderful feeling of freedom. Freedom and discovery of a whole new world of performing.
9: Despite their many years of collaboration, Margaret didn't play toy piano until John Cage's memorial service at New York's Lincoln Center.
1: You know, my only regret is that I didn't discover the toy piano till after John Cage died. His suite for toy piano, which he wrote in 1948, is what I played on this concert. Boy, by the time I had mastered this piece, I thought, if I can play this on a toy piano, this toy piano has the potential to become a real instrument.
9: Margaret became a champion of the toy piano, encouraging other composers to create for the tiny instrument. But there is something else she has found herself in recent years equally smitten with. Her rescue dogs. She's had up to 6 at a time and currently lives with 2 pit bulls and a Labrador. Turns out, the large dogs and tiny pianos get along just fine.
1: They are lulled into some kind of hypnotic trance when I practice toy piano. One night I was playing the Moonlight Sonata, and it was really, really late. And you know the stillness of the night when it gets very late. And the moon was shining outside, and the dogs were just lying around at my feet, around my toy pianos. And it was just sheer magic. And the feeling of great comfort that they were there, you know, savoring this really timeless, beautiful music.
0: That was Margaret Leng Tan, professional toy pianist,

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1: Globiga mfa habla horem.
2: Don't worry, you're forgiven for not understanding that language. That's a Dada poem. We're going to find out what on earth that's all about and how it helped to shape the future of music, art and political protest. We're in Zurich, Switzerland in 1916. World War I has been fought for 2 years between the so-called Central Powers of Germany, Austria-Hungary and Italy, and an alliance of Russia, France and Great Britain. There's ongoing trench warfare in France, Luxembourg and Belgium in the west, and Russia in the east. It is the most deadly and destructive war the world has yet seen. Switzerland, a neutral country, is where many refugees have headed. Among them are artists and freethinkers from all over Europe. In a BBC interview in 1959, Richard Hulsenbeck described how he came to be one, leaving Germany.
3: I didn't like it in Berlin. I was very much opposed to the imperial setup there. And together with many friends, we believed that the Kaiser and his army had a great hand in causing the First World War. Our resentment was so strong that I decided to go to Zurich. There were two motives. One is a personal one, namely to follow my friend Hugo Ball, and the other one was a political and social one, to get out of Berlin and Germany.
2: Hugo Ball was a writer, actor and dramatist. On a sloping, cobbled back street, Spiegelglasser number 1, near the River Limmat, amongst the tall, elegant townhouses with shuttered windows, he and his wife, Emmy Hennings, found a small bar. They lent it the name of the French Enlightenment writer who had outspoken beliefs in religious, political and social liberty.
3: The Cabaret Voltaire was originally founded by Ball in order to give him some support. He wanted to make a living there. He had gone through hard times. Both founders, original founders of the Cabaret Voltaire, Ball and Hennings, had worked in a factory, and as they had no support, the Swiss were about to throw them out. So they founded the Cabaret Voltaire, which was originally supposed to be only one of the many cabarets, but then later the artistic and literary elements came in. Ball had called it the Cabaret Voltaire because at this time he was at the extreme end of his liberalism, I may say.
2: Young artists and pacifists, Romanian-French-born poet Tristan Zara, the French sculptor Jean App, and Romanian-Israeli artist Marcel Yanko were all drawn to the bar.
3: Ball, as well as myself, were writers. And one evening I came in, there was Zara and App and Yanko and his brothers, all people who had come together to collaborate with the Cabaret Voltaire.
2: A recipe for success.
3: Anyhow, our cabaret was bankrupt after 2 weeks. The owner came and said, "Dear friends, I'm sorry, but you will have to quit the place unless you bring in some money." So we had to hire a real performer who could sing. Ball played the piano, but the public wanted to hear some songs, and we hired a Swiss girl. Her name was rather complicated, and we wanted to give her a stage name, so a few days before she was supposed to come to the cabaret, I went with him through the Larousse encyclopedia, and there I found the word da-da. So I said to Ball, "Why not da-da?" And he said, "Da-da-da-da is wooden horse or toy in French." This girl that I was talking about never showed up in the cabaret, and therefore we told the whole story to our friends. The word Dada had a kind of a magical attraction, and from now on we called many of our activities Dada.
2: And how did they make Dada? It was about group collaboration, spontaneity and chance. Wanting to reject all traditional types of art, many Dadaists worked in collage and photomontage. They wanted to shock, be absurd, create chaos. For one early performance, it's said that Hugo Ball was carried onto the stage in a cardboard cylinder he described as a sorcerer's costume. He had wings, giant paper claws, and a blue and white striped hat which was 2 feet tall. And he performed sound poetry.

0: which focused on sounds over meaning.
1: Karawani!
0: Actor Brian Blessed,
1: by Hugo Ball,
0: was recorded at the Llandada Festival in London in 2016.
1: Jolly Fanto, Bambla o Fale Bambla, Grobiga, Mfa, Habla, Horem, Egigag, Goromen, Higo Bloiko, Rusula, Uju.
2: I would say we were anarchists, not communists. We didn't want to belong to any party. What we wanted to act upon, or what we wanted to act against, we didn't know exactly. So I had been, since I founded Ada together with Arp and Sarah and Bal and the others, I always was in this state of slight uncertainty about the definition of Dada. Until finally I decided that just this kind of uncertainty was the characteristic of Dada. So here was Dadaism. We decided then, I don't want to say that I did it alone, because this was the whole atmosphere. In these attempts to intellectualize it, we finally came to the decision that the irrationality of this movement was its essential factor.
0: So that's all clear then. The first Dada Manifesto was written in 1916. It was a collection of their feelings about the war and society and previous philosophies. But where to target their anger?
2: We had a great deal of hostility, which is always, in my opinion, a part of irrationality. We didn't know exactly against whom we should turn. But it was very important for us to find a target for our resentment. Now, I believe that all creative people have a great resentment either against the country that they live in or against the civilization, the period of history that they live in. And we had this great hostility, which we had turned first against the war and against the imperial regime.
0: Then art, as it was known then, recognizable subjects, people, landscapes, objects aimed at mirroring reality, became the target.
2: Arp had participated in the activities of the cabaret from the very beginning. He's not only a great sculptor, but a great human being, and in his own, a little bit naive way, a great philosopher. He had been from the very beginning against representational art. I then devoted a great deal of time to study the problem of representational and abstract art. And then, to my amazement, I found that the hostility that I couldn't find a target for was something that could be used in the fight against conventional art.
0: Dada spread to the German cities of Berlin, Cologne and Hanover, where it challenged the political establishment, and to Paris, France and New York City in the United States, where it went on to mock the art world. It inspired many artists and counterculture movements, including punk. Cabaret Voltaire can still be visited today. Richard Holsenbeck was a psychiatrist in New York in later life and died in 1974, aged 81. Witness History was produced and presented by me, Josephine McDermott.
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0: Good morning. In 2024, President Trump blurted out, "They're eating the dogs." It was a baseless statement about Haitians, many of whom are actually healthcare workers. What happens as the U.S. revokes their work permits? It's Morning Edition from NPR News. A group of friends went to a coastal Mississippi island July 4th. I'm E. Martinez.
1: And I'm Steve Inskeep. The friends returned safely, except for the one teenager who was black. His family and a civil rights lawyer want to know how he died. Also, who pays for the Patriot Front, the white nationalists who demonstrated in Washington on Independence Day? And in StoryCorps, a former prison inmate talks with a corrections officer. It's Friday, July 10th. John Calvin was born this day in 1509. He's the Christian theologian who later gave his name to a cartoon boy with a tiger. The news is next.
2: Live from NPR News in Washington, I'm Windsor Johnston. Tensions between the U.S. and Iran appear to have eased after 2 days of intense missile and drone strikes, but Iran is still threatening its Gulf neighbors, and Israel says it's prepared to re-enter the war. NPR's Carrie Khan reports from Tel Aviv.
3: A source familiar with the discussion among Israel's security establishment told NPR the current exchange of fire is expected to remain confined to the U.S. and Iran. The source, who was not authorized to speak publicly, spoke on condition of anonymity. However, at an Air Force graduation, Israeli Army Chief of Staff Eyal Zamir said troops should be ready soon. Even at this very moment, our enemies continue to plot evil. New plans are on the drawing board, he said. Prime Minister Benjamin Netanyahu's office says he spoke with President Trump last night about U.S. moves in the Gulf. Netanyahu is expected to go to Washington as soon as next week. Carrie Khan, NPR News, Tel Aviv.
2: The investigation continues into the death of 18-year-old Nolan Wells, a black teenager whose body was found on a barrier island off Mississippi's coast after the 4th of July weekend. His family and attorneys are expected to speak today as the case draws national attention. Elise Gregg of Mississippi Public Broadcasting and the Gulf States Newsroom reports.
4: There's been a lot of speculation, and state officials haven't announced a cause of death yet. They say the medical examiner is still waiting on a toxicology report to finalize the autopsy. In the meantime, civil rights attorney Ben Crump called for an independent autopsy. He said he's holding a press conference in Harlem, New York City, with Reverend Al Sharpton and Wells' family.
2: That's Elise Gregg reporting. The Environmental Protection Agency is proposing changes to pollution rules for heavy-duty vehicles that would make them easier to comply with. According to EPA estimates, that could save thousands of dollars per vehicle for companies buying semis and buses. NPR's Camila Domonoske reports the new guidelines could increase pollution from those vehicles by 11% per year by mid-century.
5: The EPA wants to delay some rules designed to make sure that emissions-fighting technology works across the life of a vehicle, not just when it's new. It would also allow manufacturers to postpone compliance if they pay a fine and eliminate a requirement that engines reduce power if their emissions systems aren't working, which vehicle operators have called disruptive. The proposed changes are now open for public comment. The trucking industry had asked for the rules to be changed, saying they imposed significant burdens. Environmental groups have denounced the changes as damaging to human health. Camila Domonoske, NPR News.
2: This is NPR News in Washington. A wildfire in southern Spain has killed at least 12 people as extreme heat grips much of the country. About 150 firefighters are battling the blaze, with Spain's military emergency unit expected to join the effort. The cause has not been determined. Regional officials say it's the deadliest fire the area has ever recorded. A class-action lawsuit against Elon Musk's AI company over deepfake child sexual abuse material expanded Tuesday to add new plaintiffs and a new defendant, Stability AI. NPR's Huo Jingnan reports on the new allegations in the case.
6: One new plaintiff alleged that although the company alerted the authorities of suspected child sexual exploitation, it did not share potentially identifying information of her perpetrator, even when repeatedly asked. The alleged perpetrator, the woman's stepfather, allegedly used one photo of the woman when she was about 11 to make thousands of deepfake child sexual abuse material using Grok. The original plaintiffs alleged that Stability AI's models powered a third-party app their shared perpetrator used. They alleged that the company had successfully restricted one older model's ability to produce explicit material, but rolled back the measures in newer models for profit. The plaintiffs are asking the AI companies to stop enabling such crimes and are demanding monetary damages. Neither company responded to requests for comment. Hua Jingnan, NPR News.
2: On Wall Street, Dow futures are up 70 points at this hour. 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

0: It's Morning Edition from NPR News. I'm A. Martinez in Culver City, California.
1: And I'm Steve Inskeep in Washington, D.C. Any day now, many Haitians and Syrians lose their ability to work in the United States.
0: That's because the Trump administration won a Supreme Court ruling that should allow it to revoke temporary protected status for more than 300,000 people. The status lets people live legally in the United States if their countries are extremely dangerous. Some of the 300,000 affected Haitians live in Springfield, Ohio, which the administration made part of its 2024 campaign. Vice President Vance attacked the Springfield immigrants in his home state, while President Trump made a false statement about eating dogs.
1: WYSO reporter Catherine Mobley has been reporting in Springfield, Ohio. Good morning.
2: Good morning, Steve.
1: Okay, I guess Haitians and Syrians have known that this day could be coming. As soon as today, they could be losing the ability to work, and that's a prelude to being actually deported. How are people taking this news?
2: Well, in Springfield, there are about 15,000 Haitians, roughly 15,000 Haitians, and many of them are on TPS. Emotions are varied. Some people are sad, some are angry, others are very confused. However, overall, many are optimistic and they believe something positive is going to happen to help them. They told me they expect some kind of relief to either come from the U.S. government or from God. Mm. Now, today is a big challenge because, as you were just saying, work permits are now expiring. These work permits are connected to a person's TPS. Their driver's license is then connected to their work permit. Mm. Thus, once a person loses their TPS, they lose their ability to legally work and drive in their community. And this definitely makes it very difficult for individuals to support their families, to earn an income, and, you know, to pay their bills. I spoke with Rose Thamar Joseph. She had TPS. She's also an asylum seeker. And now she's very anxious about driving openly on the roads in the city.
3: My driver's license is valid to 2029, but I still have to be cautious being on the street. If I don't have any needs, I will be cautious.
1: I'm interested in hearing you say that people still have confidence and hope, hope in God, perhaps. And I do know that the Supreme Court ruling, I mean, it's been made, it's final, it's done. There are some details for lower courts to work out, but is there any way that, people could get out of this?
2: Well, according to the Department of Homeland Security, no. I reached out to the department for a comment, and in an email, DHS directed me to a statement recently made by the department's general counsel, James Percival, during an interview on Fox News.
4: President Trump has been trying to end these programs since 2017. So these people have been on notice for 9 years that this day is coming. So what we would say now is it's closing time, which means you don't have to go home, but you can't stay here. The good news is it's not too late to get a $2,600 check and a free flight home.
1: Are people preparing to leave?
2: Actually, Steve, there's no mass exodus. People right now are sequestering in their homes, and neighbors or non-Haitian immigrants, they're coming in to help. They're delivering food. They're delivering groceries. In Springfield, there's a place called the Haitian Support Center, and they've been fielding calls from people who have questions about their immigration papers, what they can do. Meanwhile, many nonprofits are encouraging these individuals who used to have TPS to apply for asylum, but that's a very slow process, and it's not any protection from being deported.
1: Catherine Mobley of WYSO, who's been reporting in Springfield, Ohio, thanks so much.
2: Thank you, Steve.
0: If people with temporary protected status lose their ability to work in the U.S., it would put more strain on the healthcare sector, which is already facing staffing shortages. Many TPS holders are working in the U.S. caregiving industry, making up 15% of all non-citizen healthcare workers. That's according to a 2025 study. Now, for more, we're joined by Katie Sloan. She's the CEO of Leading Age, an association of nonprofits and providers serving older adults. Leading Age has more than 5,000 members across the U.S. Katie, Mike Lawler is a New York Republican congressman, and he says immediately shutting off TPS would create a crisis in hospitals, nursing homes, and within disabilities community. Does that statement hold water to you?
5: Absolutely, it does. I mean, we are a sector that has long been dependent on foreign-born workers to provide the care and support that older adults need. So in a nursing home, in home health, in hospice, in home care, It can be as much as 25 or 30% of our workforce are individuals who have come from other countries to the U.S. to provide this kind of care and support.
0: What would a crisis look like? What could it look like?
5: A crisis could look like nursing homes deciding, and we have members that have already done so, deciding to shutter some of their beds, close a wing, a home health agency that stops taking admissions, home care agencies that don't have available staff, creating truly a crisis in access to care and the kind of care and support that older adults need. And this comes at a time when the population of older adults is growing in our country and the needs are increasing.
0: Yeah, Ohio GOP Governor Mike DeWine says it's Haitians who many times are taking care of your mom or your dad who has Alzheimer's, taking care of family members who might be in a nursing home. So it sounds like this could be something that is not just devastating, but deadly too.
5: Well, and I think the impact then falls on family members. If you can't put your loved one in a nursing home when they need nursing home care, somebody else has to provide that care. And so the burden, the responsibility falling on family members comes at great expense to families, you know, financially, practically, emotionally, at a time when many families are already strained. But the other ripple effect that I think is important to note is that there is an impact on hospitals. If an individual's in a hospital and ready to be discharged, and there's no place to discharge them to, they can't go to a nursing home or to home health for necessary rehab services, then they end up staying in the hospital, which is at great expense to our healthcare system.
0: And I imagine among the TPS workforce that there are some highly skilled healthcare professionals. I mean, what might this mean for their careers?
5: Well, the TPS workers are their nurses, their physical therapists, their occupational therapists, their nursing assistants. I mean, these are important paid professional jobs, and they've had great careers. Many have been in this country for years providing this kind of service. And the other thing I would just note is that when somebody is in a nursing home, that's their home. They've lived there for a period of time. They've developed trusting and loving relationships with their caregivers. Often they call them family members. So unlike a hospital where somebody is there for 1 or 2 days, when one is in a nursing home, you develop these relationships. And when one of those caregivers suddenly has to leave the country because of a government-mandated decision, you're breaking not only a really trusted relationship, but you're breaking the continuity of care.
0: If there does wind up being a shortage of nurses, a shortage of licensed caregivers, what will providers have to do to make up for the workers they've lost?
5: Well, they're already being incredibly creative. They're going to community colleges. They're going to high schools. They're hosting job fairs. They're becoming certified training centers. There's no one solution to this. It's really a combination of things that that providers are having to employ in order to try to fill those empty positions.
0: And quickly, for people that do leave this job, this line of work, how easy is it to get them back?
5: Well, these are people who love this work. People coming from other countries, coming from countries that revere their elders, view these jobs as a privilege and an honor. And so the opportunity to bring them back in, should that be available to them, I think is right there for them.
0: Katie Sloan is the CEO of Leading Age, which represents more than 5,300 aging service providers nationwide. Katie, thanks.
5: Thank you.
1: Some other news now. A former U.S. Olympian pleaded not guilty to a felony charge of vandalizing the Lincoln Memorial reflecting pool. You know, the one that's supposed to be American flag blue. NPR's Jacqueline Diaz was inside and outside the courtroom.
6: Outside D.C. Superior Court, supporters for David Hearn let their voices be heard. But inside the courtroom, Hearn stayed mostly quiet. His attorney, Mary Dorman, entered his not guilty plea. After Thursday's hearing, Hearn's other attorney, Norm Eisen, was highly critical of the Justice Department's case.
7: Every American should be alarmed about this prosecution. This indictment reflects the administration's effort to scapegoat Davey and to shift blame for their own failures.
6: Hearn is facing one felony charge of destruction of property causing more than $1,000 in damage to the pool. Prosecutors say Hearn damaged the pool on purpose. They also claim they have a lot of evidence against him. Hearn and his attorneys say he just reached into the pool out of curiosity.
7: It is not a crime to touch the reflecting pool, to touch water in the United States of America.
6: Earlier this summer, the Trump administration spent more than $14 million renovating the reflecting pool. Since that renovation, huge chunks of blue paint have peeled off from the pool's surface, and algae has turned the water green. Melanie Davis was one of the protesters gathered outside the court Thursday morning.
8: And any one of us could have been Davy Hearn. I mean, I could have easily walked past that reflecting pool, seen a bit of paint, decided to touch it, and I would have been in this courtroom today.
6: Davis says this case is what she describes as another baseless criminal case brought by the Trump Justice Department and part of a concerning trend.
8: I'm worried for the state of our judicial system. It just feels like it's been corrupted by the current administration.
6: That's echoed by Attorney Eisen, who describes Hearn's case as, quote, the misuse of government power against an ordinary American based on a false and politicized narrative. The next hearing in the case is scheduled for August. Jacqueline Diaz, NPR News.

0: 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He was the artistic advisor to the Cole Porter and Ira Gershwin estates and wrote biographies of Porter, the Gershwins, and Cecil and Blake. Kimball died last week at age 86. Join us.
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2: It's Morning Edition from NPR News. I'm A. Martinez.
3: And I'm Steve Inskeep. Good morning. Hundreds of men marked Independence Day by putting on identical khakis and blue shirts, along with masks and sunglasses and hats, and walking through Washington, D.C. They were part of a white nationalist group called Patriot Front. So where does the money come from for demonstrations like that? NPR's domestic extremism correspondent Odette Youssef covers groups like this. Odette, good morning.
4: Morning, Steve.
3: What is Patriot Front?
4: So Patriot Front is considered one of the largest white nationalist groups in the country right now. You can think of them as a modern-day iteration of neo-Nazi skinheads. Same ideology, different presentation. So these are militant white supremacists. They organize locally across the country. It's a few hundred members. And although it was established in 2017, Steve, Patriot Front is really just a rebrand of Vanguard America. Vanguard was one of these groups behind the 2017 Unite the Right rally in Charlottesville, Virginia. You'll recall that fatal convening of white nationalists where ultimately one of them drove a car through a crowd of counter-protesters and killed a woman named Heather Heyer. You know, the optics of that were very bad for the white nationalist movement. And so one of Vanguard America's leaders, Thomas Rousseau, took that lesson when he went on to establish Patriot Front just weeks later.
3: I appreciate this. It's like you're giving me the genealogy of this group. but you also mentioned few hundred members on a national scale, not very big, yet they managed to get a lot of attention on occasions like July 4th. Who pays for that?
4: Okay. So, you know, logistically, this is how Patriot Front operates. You know, the top decides where they'll stage a provocative display. They tell members to be at a certain place on a certain day. And then typically they are herded into box trucks, driven to the site, and unloaded to start marching around in a kind of menacing display. I actually saw this in Coeur d'Alene, Idaho, 4 years ago when police busted a U-Haul that was stuffed with Patriot Front members en route to disrupt a pride event. For what happened in D.C., a source who's not authorized to speak publicly told me that the group rented a campsite 90 minutes from the city under a false name. But I think what may surprise people is that the men are expected to pay their own way. And actually, this reflects the overall structure of the group, which has been described to me as both a cult and a pyramid scheme.
3: Oh, what do you mean by that?
4: Okay, so I spoke with Christopher Goldsmith. He established the Task Force Butler Institute to work with military veterans against fascism. He infiltrated Patriot Front in 2020 and said that it revolves completely around its founder, Thomas Rousseau.
5: They have this kind of pyramid scheme where you have to buy stickers from Thomas to put up Patriot Front stickers all over the place. You have to show them through photographs on a weekly basis that you are putting them up in neighboring towns to spread neo-Nazi propaganda.
4: But Steve, I think the more important takeaway from the DC presentation is that Patriot Front, you know, what you saw there really hides what the group is and does. You know, they looked clean cut, they marched orderly, but we know from their record that this is a violent hate group.
3: NPR's Odette Youssef, thanks so much.
4: Thank you.
2: Time now for StoryCorps and two men who met years on opposite sides of prison bars. Rob Sanchez was sentenced as a teenager to 15 years for a nonviolent drug offense. He's now a social worker in New York City. Don Harner lives in Reno, Nevada. He worked in corrections for nearly three decades. The two met virtually for StoryCorps, where Sanchez remembered his first day in prison.
6: I'm 19 years old. I'm a month away from being a dad. I remember feeling like I'll be home soon. And I never went home. It got to a point, Don, where I felt like I was born in there.
7: No kidding. You did almost more time inside than you had had life up to that point.
6: Right. I'll never forget that feeling, man, where life on the outside felt like it never really existed.
7: Here's a thing about being a CO for 27 years. You shut your emotions off. You just flip that switch and you go handle whatever needs to be handled. While you were inside, did you have to turn off your emotions?
6: The first time I saw somebody getting cut across the face, it horrified me. But after a while, that stuff stopped bothering me. And I kept saying to myself, it bothers me that that doesn't bother me. I wanted to make sure that by the time I was done with my 15th year, that those things started to bother me again. Let me ask you this, Don. What has life been like after prison for you?
7: You know, if there's tension in a room, I know where it is. I know where it's coming from. I've already planned my exit. I still sit with my back to a wall. I'm constantly scanning for weapons.
6: Just like you said, I am hyper aware of everything that happens to me.
7: You know, when I first started, I had kind of, we'll say, a very black and white view of it. By the end, I had seen good people do bad things and bad people do good things. And I realized that we're all flawed human beings.
6: No. You know, something that I think people get wrong about people who are incarcerated is that people can't be salvaged or saved. So I have to live a good life that will show people that the people that come behind me can do the same.
7: That's a heavy burden. Man, I commend you. Rob, I literally could have hours of conversation with you.
6: Yes, if you ever come to New York, I'll take you around. You can have some Dominican food.
7: Just speaking my language now, brother.
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8: A federal program that helps schools pay for internet access is under review by the FCC. 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
9: To backfill that funding would be very, very difficult. 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

0: Live from NPR News in Washington, I'm Dave Mattingly. It's been quieter today in the Middle East following this week's back and forth between the U.S. and Iran. The U.S. military says it struck about 170 Iranian targets over the previous 2 days after Iran fired on commercial shipping in the Strait of Hormuz, and President Trump declared the ceasefire to be over. Iran responded by firing missiles at several Gulf states, including Bahrain and Kuwait. NPR's Kerry Khan has more.
1: In this latest round of attacks by Iran, not only were missiles and drones fired at multiple Gulf states, Jordan said it intercepted incoming fire from Iran. Iran issued new threats to the UAE just yesterday, and shipping traffic in the vital Strait of Hormuz has also dropped dramatically in the last couple days.
0: Oil and gasoline prices have gone up as a result. AAA says the price of regular gas is now averaging $3.88 a gallon nationwide. Diesel prices have also moved higher. Maine's Democratic Party says it will hold a nominating convention to choose a candidate to run against Republican Senator Susan Collins in November. This follows Graham Plattner ending his campaign. Hot, dry conditions persist in much of the western U.S., where crews continue battling dozens of large wildfires. Red flag warnings were in effect today in more than a half dozen states. This is NPR News. Authorities in Spain say at least 12 people have been killed by a wildfire amid the return of extreme heat to parts of Europe. NPR's Miguel Macias reports.
2: The fire broke out in a wooded area of the province of Almeria in southeastern Spain. Some of the victims may have tried to escape by car using a route that was affected by the fire and died inside their vehicles. Regional authorities reported fire spread fast in a complicated area to access, with houses spread over hills. Some of the victims may be foreign tourists. Spain has been hit by consecutive heat waves this summer, as well as other countries in Europe, which is the fastest warming continent in the world, according to Copernicus Climate Service. Miguel Macias, NPR News, Seville, Spain.
0: Spain takes on Belgium today in the quarterfinals of the Men's World Cup soccer tournament. Yesterday, France became the first team to advance to the semifinals with a 2-0 win over Morocco. Tomorrow, Norway plays England and Argentina takes on Switzerland. Ryan O'Hanlon is following the matches for ESPN. He says Lionel Messi is playing well enough to give Argentina a chance to repeat as World Cup champions.
3: Messi has been, you know, I'm not going to say he's as good as he's ever been, but he just does everything for Argentina, and it's been enough for them to make it to the quarterfinals and be favored to make it all the way to the final.
0: He was speaking to NPR's Morning Edition. I'm Dave Mattingly in Washington.

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1: It's Morning Edition from NPR News. I'm A. Martinez in Culver City, California.
2: And I'm Steve Inskeep in Washington, D.C. A press conference is expected today by the family of Nolan Wells, a black teenager who was found dead on a barrier island off Mississippi's coast following the 4th of July weekend.
1: The case is getting national attention as the family has retained civil rights attorney Ben Crump.
2: Elise Gregg of Mississippi Public Broadcasting and the Gulf States Newsroom is covering this. Good morning.
3: Good morning.
2: What do you know?
3: So right now, what we kind of understand from the investigation and what we're seeing online is that Wells was the only friend in his group who didn't return from that Independence Day trip to Horn Island. A lot of attention is on the fact that it looks like he was the only black friend in a group of mostly white teenagers on the island that day. Now, the Jackson County Sheriff's Office is investigating this as a death, not a homicide, per a press release.
2: Okay.
3: So right now, a lot of the details that we're seeing are coming from social media, like a video showing an argument that took place on the island, a mom of one of Wells's friends saying Wells chose to stay on the island when his friends left. That left behind part is one thing picking up interest, as well as questions about whether that alleged argument involved Wells, and if there is a racial element in any of this. There's been a lot of speculation, and state officials haven't announced a cause of death yet. They say the medical examiner is still waiting on a toxicology report to finalize the autopsy. In the meantime, civil rights attorney Ben Crump called for an independent autopsy. He said he's holding a press conference in Harlem, New York City, with Reverend Al Sharpton and Wells' family. So we'll see if we get further details this afternoon.
2: Appreciate you emphasizing how much we don't know here and how many blanks there are in this story, how much is speculation in social media. Mm-hmm. But what have you learned about Wells and his community?
3: By all accounts, Wells was really loved by his friends and family and people who knew him. He was a wide receiver at Southwest Mississippi Community College. He played football at Ocean Springs High School, too. And in a statement, his coach said Wells was an outstanding young man and the kind of son, teammate, friend, and student every coach hopes to have. And I've really just seen those sentiments reiterated online by friends and family. Now, Ocean Springs is toward the southeast corner of the Mississippi Gulf Coast. Just under 19,000 people live there, and it's a middle, upper-class, majority white community. And for folks on the coast, going out on the water like this is pretty normal, including trips out to those barrier islands. They're part of the national park system. Here's Brian Trasher. He's with Volunteer Emergency Response Group, United Cajun Navy, and was part of the search for Wells this past weekend.
4: Especially Horn Island on the northwest tip, because it's a shallow area and like a really nice beach on both sides. It's a popular place for boats to post up. But there's parts of that point where you could be in like 3 feet of water and 20 feet of water, like within a few steps.
3: He said calls for help around these barrier islands are not unusual.
2: Well, if this is not unusual, is there anything unusual about the sheriff's investigation then?
3: Right. So again, drownings are not uncommon in this part of Mississippi. In fact, there was a drowning of a shrimper in April. However, the level of attention is what's not normal for this case. There haven't been many updates from the sheriff's office, and he hasn't returned our request for comment. They have asked folks for photos and videos of Wells that day, particularly for anything, quote, depicting alleged altercations or arguments that involved Wells.
2: Okay, Elise Gregg with Mississippi Public Broadcasting and the Gulf States Newsroom. Thanks so much.
3: You're welcome.
1: The latest escalation between the U.S. and Iran prolongs a war that has made life expensive for American households. Amid uncertainty over the ceasefire, costs are still piling up in a way that could have major implications for the midterm elections that are just 4 months away. Mark Zandi, chief economist at Moody's Analytics, has put a number on that financial pain. Mark, so you try to figure out what the average household in the U.S. is paying for the war. What'd you find?
5: Well, if you total it all up, and we can kind of go through the accounting, but if you add it all up, the cost for the typical American household is about $1,100, $1,100. That's consequential for a lot of Americans, particularly lower middle income Americans. And just to give you context, if you look at the typical American household spending patterns, that's roughly the amount we spend on, let's say, all the fruits and vegetables we buy in a given year, or all the money we spend on public transportation. So it's consequential. It's adding up. It's really hard on many middle, lower income Americans.
1: Actually, I'm intrigued how you calculated those figures. How did you get to that number?
5: Well, it is a bit of an accounting exercise. The most obvious is the higher cost of gasoline. That's the biggest increase. And that's pretty straightforward, right? Because everyone sees that when they drive to work or go to school every morning. And we know what the price is, and we know what people are spending, how much gas people are buying. So we can that adds up pretty easily. Then there's the cost of diesel. And diesel's important because that is the cost of transporting goods. And, you know, that's when impacts grocery prices, and because you have to get the food from the seaport or the farm to the store shelf. Anything you get delivered by Amazon and UPS, most Americans are like my household, that's a lot of packages, so that costs money. Jet fuel, that goes to, you know, the cost of airline tickets, and airlines have been operating at full capacity, so they pass through a lot of the higher costs. That's the biggest cost, the higher energy cost. That's pretty straightforward. Then there's right. The cost of interest rates. They're up a lot. We can talk about that as well. And, of course, the military. And if you add it all up, it comes to just about $150 billion, almost, not quite. And there's a lot of uncertainty around that, obviously. But there's 133 million American households. So you do the accounting, you do the arithmetic, it's $1,100 per household.
1: Mark, who do you think gets exposed the most? Because you mentioned how, you know, the price of gas obviously is the one that goes up. But if someone, say, maybe needs to drive more than other people, or maybe someone on a fixed income, who gets exposed most of the cost of this war?
5: Yeah, it's really folks in the bottom part of the income distribution, lower income, middle income Americans, because they have to spend, they devote a higher share of their budget to the cost of energy, cost of gasoline. And it varies a lot by where you live in the country. I mean, obviously, if you live in New York City, that's one thing. But if you live in the Southeast U.S., the people tend to drive longer distances to work or school or shopping or whatever. So they have to spend a lot more. But it varies quite a bit. But at the end of the day, it's folks that have lower incomes because just a higher share of their budget goes to that particular expenditure.
1: One more thing, Mark, really quick. I mean, how have Americans adjusted to the fact that they just are going to have maybe less money to spend?
5: You know, so far they've cut back on their saving. If they were saving anything, they've cut back on that. Saving rates are now about as low as they've been. They've been lower, but rarely, and there's a lot of other reasons why saving rates are down, but that's the principal way so far. They haven't cut back on their spending, but I suspect if the war continues on and the costs continue to mount, that's what they'll be doing. They'll have to pull back on their spending.
1: Mark Zandi, Chief Economist of Moody's Analytics. Mark, thanks.
5: Thank you.

0: Shakira is at it again with her latest World Cup anthem. She's just one of the pop superstars uniting for the first halftime show for a World Cup final. That's next time, Here and Now.
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2: Good morning, I'm Steve Inskeep. A museum in the Netherlands has enough peanut butter on the floor to make 15,000 sandwiches. Nobody crashed the peanut butter truck. It's a work of art, first made by a Dutch artist in 1969. Upon his death last month, the museum honored him by recreating his masterpiece. He left instructions before he died. Smooth peanut butter only, spread it as boringly as possible, and don't let anybody lie down in it. It's Morning Edition.
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4: It's Morning Edition from NPR News. I'm Amy Martinez.
2: And I'm Steve Inskeep. Good morning. Sports fans who are not obsessed with the World Cup may be watching Wimbledon instead. The tennis event is certain to have a first-time champion in women's singles. On the men's side, Jannik Sinner and Novak Djokovic are among the players in the semifinals. John Wertheim is covering all this. He is at Wimbledon. Hi there, John.
5: Hi there. How are you?
2: So be honest. Have you been sneaking a peek at soccer games from time to time?
5: Funny you should ask. It's actually banned at Wimbledon from showing the World Cup. It's sort of an inferiority complex sports style. So everyone watches tennis and then retreats to the pub, but there is very little World Cup at Wimbledon by fiat.
2: Okay, call me later. I'll tell you how the World Cup turned out. Anyway.
5: The what cup?
2: Whatever. All right, none of the favorites on the women's side are in the final. What happened?
5: Grass is a fluky surface. There were a number of upsets, but I would say the two players remaining, both Czech, we should have held Wimbledon in Prague this year, are very talented, fine players. So they're not going to be familiar names to the general sports fan, but they are both very worthy of playing for the title on Saturday.
2: Let me try to say the names here. Linda Naskova, do I have it right?
5: Sure.
2: And sure, thanks. And Karolina Muchova, is that close enough?
5: I'll go that one. I'll Muchova.
2: Muchova,
5: you. But point taken.
2: Okay. No. So they've earned it, I assume. I mean, they're talents.
5: They're talents, and they're also dynamic talents. They're really fun to watch, and they're both very athletic, versatile players. It's great entertainment. Again, I'm not naive. These are not household names, but I think from a sports perspective, certainly from a grass court tennis perspective. If you're hard inside tennis, these are really two very worthy, fun players who, you know, one of them is going to be a first-time Wimbledon champion, and the other is going to have a nice result as well. And again, this will not be a ratings bonanza, but it should be good sport.
2: Okay. On the men's side, some more famous names. Jannik Sinner, Novak Djokovic, mentioned them earlier. Who's the favorite?
5: It's a great question. At some level, it's absurd. You have Sinner is age 24, defending champion, prime of his career, and he's playing a guy 15 years his senior.
2: Yeah.
5: And yet, that's Novak Djokovic, who does not look like a 39-year-old. He looks like a real contender. And I think Sinner is probably the favorite for any number of reasons, not least just youth and being spry. But I think Novak Djokovic has a real chance, and I think the crowd will be, you know, very sentimentally pulling for the 39-year-old, and we'll see how that expresses itself.
2: Can you, having followed him all these years, what does it take to last that long into your late 30s as a pro tennis player, and how has Djokovic's game changed as his body has changed?
5: It's a great question. I mean, 39 years old. Jimmy Connors was 39 when he had that run at the U.S. Open a few decades ago, and everyone was joking about cutting up his meat into small pieces. It was this outlier. Hmm. And Djokovic is 39, and we talk about him like he's 29. He's a contender. I think some of this is just the investment he puts in. He's good about his scheduling. He's great about his diet. He's sort of done everything possible to prolong his career. And now here he is, two matches away from a 25th major title.
2: John Wertheim, always a pleasure to hear from you. Thanks so much.
5: Pleasure. Thanks, Steve.
2: John Wertheim with Sports Illustrated. It's Morning Edition from NPR News. I'm Steve Inskeep.
4: And I'm A. Martinez.

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0: From Marketplace, I'm Sabri Benishore, in for Kimberly Adams. If you're a farmer and your John Deere tractor breaks down, you can fix it. Seems normal, but that's actually a radical development. For a long time, farmers could not fix their tractors, even if they wanted to, because they'd have to go to special authorized dealers. It's been the basis of a bitter fight between farmers and Deere & Co., which makes John Deere tractors, and the government. This week, the FTC and attorneys general for several states reached a settlement with Deere & Co. It now lets farmers and independent shops fix their own equipment. But this is a mere battle in a much bigger war over intellectual property and the so-called right to repair, and it goes way beyond tractors. Marketplace's Caitlin Tan has more.
2: Tractors aren't the only thing that manufacturers have made it hard to repair without proprietary parts and know-how. Nathan Proctor with consumers' rights group PIRG can think of another.
3: The McDonald's ice cream machine, which is so famously broken, there's a website dedicated called McBroken.
2: He says those ice cream machines are so often out of order because the manufacturer isn't eager to share the specific software codes needed to fix them. That was also the case for John Deere up until the recent settlement.
3: Farmers may now get what they need to fix this equipment without having to go to the dealer if they don't want to.
2: It's part of a movement called Right to Repair, which Gay Gordon Byrne lobbies for as the head of the Digital Right to Repair Coalition. She says fixing your own stuff was simpler before the internet.
4: Manufacturers used to routinely package a whole repair manual in with the product.
2: But eventually, many manufacturers stopped providing it at all. Instead, they required consumers to go to them or shops they chose to get the item fixed. Gordon Byrne argues this creates a monopoly of sorts. But Cleveland State Law professor Chris Seggers says that's kind of the point.
5: The creator of a machine or something is supposed to have a little bit of control over their product. That's the boon that we give to firms for innovating.
2: The John Deere settlement is part of an ongoing battle to determine how much control lies with the manufacturer and how much with the consumer. I'm Caitlin Tan for Marketplace.
0: All right, let's do the numbers. Dow futures are up 119 points. That's 0.2%. S&P futures up barely less than 0.1%. NASDAQ futures down 0.3%. The yield on the 10-year treasury is 4.55%. And speaking of treasury yields, one reason we are always yammering on about them is this. The 10-year bond yield influences other stuff like mortgages. And lo and behold, the average 30-year mortgage rate smidged up to 6.49%. It was 6.43% last week. This is all according to Freddie Mac. A year ago, the average mortgage rate for 30 years was 6.72%.
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0: You'll hear people in the automotive industry sometimes refer to cars as computers on wheels. That is because they kind of are. The average car has between 1,000 and 3,000 computer chips. Over the last few weeks, General Motors and Ford have signed special agreements with the maker of many of these chips, Micron. The car companies are trying to secure their supplies in a world that seems bent on threatening those supplies. Patrick Anderson is here to talk about it. He's CEO of Anderson Economic Group. Good morning.
6: Good morning to you.
0: We've seen these car makers sign deals with chip makers. What are these deals doing?
6: What you're seeing with the Ford Micron deal, and you're seeing it in similar deals, for example, with General Motors, is the recognition of how these electronic components are just as important to them as, say, steel and rubber.

0: in terms of putting a vehicle together, it totally makes sense for these automakers to make direct arrangements to secure supply for these essential components.
1: I guess what does that mean to secure supply? Does that mean that the car makers, like, they are high priority on a list of customers or guaranteed amounts delivered at any given time, or like what is it?
0: Well, of course, every one of these contracts is different, but what we would anticipate is the same kind of terms that are in other supplier contracts, such as certain amounts that have to be prepared, certain prices, timing of delivery, quality assurance. All those things are what we would expect to have in these contracts.
1: Chips, again and again, seem to have been the Achilles heel for the auto industry. There were pandemic shortages, there were price pressures when Russia invaded Ukraine. Do agreements like this, how far do they get the auto industry in being more secure, given these threats can come out of nowhere?
0: It can't prevent threats that come from nowhere. And of course, as we're sitting here, we again have disruption in the Straits of Hormuz. But contracts like this are really important in terms of identifying and contractually obligating two parties to buy a certain amount of quantity, to reserve certain quantities for major customers, to assure quality. And it does reduce the risks to the manufacturers. And because of that, it also increases the comfort that customers might have if they wanted to say, go order a Ford for delivery months from now, they're just a little bit more likely to have a Ford actually show up when Ford Motor Company has made contracts with the major suppliers.
1: Any idea of what Micron or the chip maker in this scenario gets out of a deal like this?
0: If you're a chip maker, you might be selling to laptop makers or makers of console games. And some of those may be, very volatile demand. I mean, for example, video games are quite volatile, and what's the hot console is something that I can't predict 2 years from now. But I'm pretty confident predicting that we'll be making F-150s, Honda Civics, and Toyota Camrys 2 and 3 and 5 years from now, because they're such long-standing products and are so important to so many people.
1: Patrick Anderson is CEO of Anderson Economic Group. Thank you so much.
0: Good to talk with you.
1: In New York, I'm Sabri Benishore with the Marketplace Morning Report. 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

0: Good morning. The fighting between the U.S. and Iran appears to be on hold for now after two nights of extensive attacks across the Gulf region. Is diplomacy still on the table? It's Morning Edition from NPR News. President Trump keeps warning of the threat of communism in America. I'm Steve Inskeep.
1: And I'm Amy Martinez. His rhetoric has intensified after Democratic Socialists secured primary wins. Do voters agree with the president's scare tactics? Also, should politicians be more transparent about their health issues? And the Rolling Stones release a new album. It's Friday, July 10th, and speaking of Mick and the Boys, on this day in 1965, the Stones scored their first number one hit song in the United States with I Can't Get No Satisfaction. You can get news. That's next.
2: Live from NPR News in Washington, I'm Windsor Johnston. The head of Iran's Islamic Revolutionary Guard praised the country's late supreme leader as a martyr today and called for revenge. The commander is rarely seen in public, but as NPR's Hadil Al-Shawti reports, he made an exception to attend his funeral.
3: Brigadier General Ahmad Vahidi said the death of Ayatollah Ali Khamenei was the beginning of a, quote, new chapter of honor and perseverance in Iran. In a statement, he called Khamenei, who was killed at the start of the U.S.-Israeli war against Iran, a martyr. While Vahidi occasionally issues public statements, his attendance at Khamenei's funeral was the first public appearance since the start of the war. Vahidi publicly performed funeral prayers with three of Khamenei's sons. Khamenei's fourth son and current Iranian leader was not seen during the week-long funeral procession. Hadil Al-Shalchi, NPR News, Istanbul.
2: The U.S. Education Department is trying to reassure disability advocates about plans to move the agency's special education offices elsewhere in the federal government. NPR's Janaki Mehta reports on what officials said during a private phone call.
4: For months, the disability community has been on edge about the special education office moving to the Department of Health and Human Services. According to a recording of the call obtained by NPR, Kelly Rogers, who oversees that office, said the staff with expertise in special education will move to HHS, but that she would continue to oversee them from her perch at the Education Department. She promised that federal funds and oversight of special education laws would not be disrupted by the changes. Several advocates told NPR they left the call more concerned about how this move would improve the lives of students and educators. They worry the changes will make it more confusing for students, state leaders, and families to know where to turn if the rights of students with disabilities are not being met in schools. Janaki Mehta, NPR News.
2: A federal panel has advanced President Trump's proposed 250-foot arch to the next stage of review. NPR's Rachel Treisman reports that it's also gearing up for a debate over its height.
5: The National Capital Planning Commission approved the arch's preliminary site and building plans after hearing more than 2 hours of public pushback on Thursday. It wants the Department of the Interior to come back in September with more details about things like pedestrian access and lighting plans. The commission chair, a Trump appointee, says that's when it will consider whether DC's height limits apply to the arch. The administration is arguing that federal projects should be exempt, which contradicts decades of precedent. The commission's lawyer says changing that could reshape the city. Rachel Treisman, NPR News.
2: Gas prices in the U.S. have risen nearly 4 more cents overnight, bringing the national average to about $3.88 a gallon. This is NPR News. 8 men have been indicted on murder and terrorism conspiracy charges in connection with an alleged plot to attack a UFC event at the White House last month. Prosecutors say the group stockpiled guns, explosive drones, and body armor ahead of the event. Law enforcement learned of the threat 4 days before the fight. Countries across Asia and Africa are speeding up their shift to solar power, batteries, and electric vehicles as the war in Iran keeps oil prices volatile. NPR's Julia Simon reports the conflict is adding new urgency to move away from fossil fuels.
6: For these countries, it's a deliberate strategy to decrease their dependence on precarious natural gas and oil markets. Most of the EVs, solar, and batteries come from China. The Philippines imported more than $470 million in Chinese solar panels from February to May. That's a 139% increase from a year ago. As for EVs, China exported more than 2 million electric passenger vehicles between January and May. A recent analysis note from consultancy Sia Energy writes, if China's car industry were handing out a Salesman of the Year award for 2026, President Trump would be a leading contender. Julia Simon, NPR News.
2: The House is expected to vote next week on a bill that would make daylight saving time permanent. The Sunshine Protection Act cleared a House committee in May on a 48-1 vote and would allow states to opt out. I'm Windsor Johnston, and you're listening to NPR News from Washington.
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0: It's Morning Edition from NPR News. I'm Martinez in Culver City, California.
1: And I'm Steve Inskeep in Washington, D.C. Happy Friday to you. Fighting between the United States and Iran appears to be on hold again. That's after 2 days of an intense exchange of missiles and drone strikes that is testing a ceasefire between the two.
0: In a few minutes, we'll ask retired CENTCOM Commander Joseph Otell how much damage Iran has inflicted on U.S. military bases in the Gulf so far. Iran says it hit those bases this week as retaliation against U.S. attacks inside Iran, some of which coincided with a massive funeral for Iran's supreme leader.
1: NPR's Carrie Kahn has been following all of this from Tel Aviv. Hi there, Carrie.
2: Hi.
1: A mentioned the funeral of Iran's supreme leader, which I know has been going on for several days, but what was the scene there at the end?
2: Last night was the end of this week-long funeral for Ayatollah Ali Khamenei and four of his family members. They were all killed in the first day of the U.S.-Israeli war on Iran. And here are some of the final prayers before his burial in his hometown of Mashhad. State media showed these huge crowds, and you can hear these large groups of women there all dressed in black, and they're just weeping at the sight. These images have tried to portray just this unified country resilient against the U.S. attacks. And Steve, there were also these images of banners and signs held in the crowds over the past days reading hashtag kill Trump. And while at the NATO summit in Turkey this week, Trump addressed those threats, but he also brushed them off.
1: Okay, I want to ask about something else the president said. He was asked about this ceasefire, which keeps being disrupted by exchanges of fire. In Turkey, he said he thought the ceasefire was done, that it was over. So is it?
2: As of now, we don't know when talks will resume. They were put on hold during the week-long funeral of the Ayatollah. And after saying he thought the ceasefire was over, though, Trump also left the door open to negotiation.
1: Okay.
2: Qatar's foreign minister, who's a lead mediator in the talks, yesterday was making a round of calls, speaking to the regional partners, attempting to just re-engage all sides in the conflict.
1: I think analysts have assumed the United States just would not want to go back to full-scale war and that the Iranians probably wouldn't either. But what do you hear in the region as the firing continues from time to time?
2: I'd say the situation is very tense right now throughout the region. You know, in this latest round of attacks by Iran, not only were missiles and drones fired at multiple Gulf states, Jordan said it intercepted incoming fire from Iran, too, and that's not a usual target for Iran. Iran issued new threats to the UAE just yesterday, and shipping traffic in the vital Strait of Hormuz has also dropped dramatically in the last couple of days. Here in Israel, there's a concern about whether they'll get back into the war. Yesterday, Israeli Army Chief of Staff Eyal Zamir said Israel is at the ready. He says, even at this very moment, our enemies continue to plot evil. The campaign is not over. And he told this graduating class of Air Force pilots to be ready and to be ready soon. Prime Minister Benjamin Netanyahu has made similar comments. He and President Trump spoke late last night about U.S. moves in the Gulf, and that was according to the prime minister's office.
1: And what's happening in Lebanon?
2: A U.S. official told reporters yesterday that talks on implementing that peace deal between Lebanon and Israel are set to take place soon in Rome. And Lebanon's information minister also was asked yesterday if he was concerned about a return to war in light of the U.S.-Iranian attacks, and he said no.
1: And Pierce Carrie Kahn, thanks so much.
2: You're welcome.
0: Joseph Otell is a retired four-star general who served as commander of U.S. Central Command. He oversaw military operations across the Middle East, General. How do we know how much damage Iran has inflicted on U.S. bases in the Middle East? How much?
3: Yeah, good morning. So we're primarily relying on open source information right now. I think it's understandable that the U.S. government or the Department of Defense wouldn't openly talk about the amount of damage that has taken place. But I think, you know, based on what we've seen over the last 4 or 5 months, we can conclude that there has been some substantial damage to U.S. regional basing network. And what I mean by substantial is it's widespread and it's operationally relevant. Just in the last 72 hours, the Iranians have gone after our basing in at least 5 different countries across the region. So it shows the vulnerability of fixed installations to sustained attack. And of course, the U.S. has relied on this forward basing as kind of a key principle in our presence and strategy in the Middle East. And of course, that has now turned into the primary retaliatory targets that Iran is going after. And we've seen destruction of hangars, fuel depots, radars, satellite communications, air defense equipment, troop locations. And of course, it's caused the U.S. to have to think differently about how it bases and operates in the region.
0: So on that, on thinking differently, would it be feasible for the U.S. to relocate military assets to maybe Israel or Egypt? That's something that retired CENTCOM Commander General Frank McKenzie has suggested. I'm curious what you might think of that.
3: Yeah, no, I think that's right. I think there's a variety of options here, and I think we have to acknowledge that there's probably an active reassessment for the future. So there's a few things we can do. We can rebuild and harden core hubs there, and some of them are already hardened, but they could be rebuilt. We could reduce exposure in some of the countries where we are seeing more and more strikes, Kuwait and Saudi Arabia. In particular, Qatar is particularly vulnerable. We can shift some of these functions westward, and we can certainly expand selective use of facilities into Israel and then use their very capable protective architecture to help protect that. And we could adopt kind of a distributed network. So I think as we look forward, I think we're likely to see a combination of all of those things taking place.
0: General, last month when we spoke with you last, you said the U.S. defenses in the Gulf have been effective against drone and missiles threats. Is that still the case?
3: I think that is. I think most of what we're seeing right now with kind of these retaliatory strikes that Iran is launching is most of them are defeated. They're not having any substantial effect. That said, I think what this does do is it does put a high premium on the force protection measures that that the U.S. and our Gulf and Middle East partners have in place here. And there's a real focus on that particular domain.
0: How much more can U.S. allies in the Gulf take? I mean, what would be their pain tolerance at this point?
3: Well, they're demonstrating some level of resilience. I think certainly there's a lot of stress that comes along with this targeting. They are increasingly being drawn more and more into this, and certainly again, you know, if there are effective strikes against critical civilian or energy infrastructure, I think that's an escalation that I think would propel this into another level of political discussion and concern as we move forward. So I think it's the nature of what is actually being struck, and then I think secondly it's the sustainment of how long can this go on without having more dramatic effects on economies and business and other things that these countries rely on.
0: Do you believe that Iran is willing to risk prolonged war with the United States to maintain control over the Strait of Hormuz? Are they willing to just go as far as it's going to take?
3: I absolutely do. I think that's a big takeaway out of just these last 72, 96 hours, that Iran is principally focused on permanent sovereign control of the Straits of Hormuz, and they are willing to accept the risk of large-scale conflict before they're willing to relinquish it.
0: And one more thing really quick. Did Iran use the temporary ceasefire to rebuild its military capacity? Is that something that's in the realm of possibility?
3: It absolutely is in the realm of possibility, and they've got some capabilities they can rely on. I would expect that they would try to reconstitute some of those capabilities.
0: That is retired General Joseph Otell. Thank you very much for your thoughts on this.
3: Yes, good to be with you.
1: Prosecutors in Utah revealed their evidence against Tyler Robinson, the man accused of killing the conservative activist Charlie Kirk. They're trying to establish probable cause that Robinson should be tried for his killing. Sean Higgins with member station KUER was at the preliminary hearing.
4: In the hours after Kirk was shot while speaking publicly at Utah Valley University on September 10th, the man suspected of killing him exchanged text messages with his roommate and romantic partner. The lengthy exchange between Robinson and Lance Twiggs was read aloud in the courtroom by State Bureau of Investigation agent Brian Davis.
5: And then Lance replies, "You weren't the one who did it, right?" And Tyler says, "I am, I'm sorry."
4: Robinson's defense has consistently argued against this evidence being admitted in court. In addition to the texts, an edited interview prosecutors conducted with Twiggs in April was also played. District Judge Tony Graff redacted portions of the texts and video in response to defense objections. In the footage, Twiggs detailed Robinson's demeanor the morning after the shooting.
6: I just asked him in person if what he said was true the night before, and he said it was. I started crying a little bit and said he wishes he hadn't done it.
4: Prosecutors allege Robinson targeted Kirk for his political beliefs. Twigg's recorded interview said he had never heard Robinson talk about Kirk and would only occasionally discuss politics. Prosecutors allege Robinson had given some thought to Kirk before the shooting. In the text messages with Twigg's, Robinson said he had been planning the attack for roughly a week. Twigg's also asked Robinson directly why he would kill Kirk, and the reply was, quote, "I had enough of his hatred. Some hate can't be negotiated out." The hearing is scheduled to end today. Judge Graff granted a defense request to file a briefing before he decides whether Robinson will stand trial. Prosecutors can file a brief, too. Another hearing has been scheduled for September 1st, pushing Graff's decision off until then. Kirk family attorney Jeffrey Nieman said they want swift justice.
7: I think we obviously know the court needs to make sure they're balancing all interests here, but I think as soon as the matter could be bound over and this matter could be set for trial, that's what the Kirk family would like.
4: Robinson has yet to enter a plea to the charges against him. For NPR News, I'm Sean Higgins in Salt Lake City.

0: 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He was the artistic advisor to the Cole Porter and Ira Gershwin estates and wrote biographies of Porter, the Gershwins, and Cecil and Blake. Kimball died last week at age 86. Join us.
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2: 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I'm E. Martinez.
3: And I'm Steve Inskeep. A federal planning commission has advanced President Trump's proposed arch in Washington, D.C., or just outside Washington, D.C., but the commission wants more details before it gives the final green light. NPR's Rachel Treisman reports on some of the remaining hurdles.
4: The National Capital Planning Commission's Thursday meeting started with protesters outside and continued with over 2 hours of public pushback in the room.
5: This proposal is an affront to the men and women buried at Arlington National Cemetery.
6: So only Congress can decide if such a work belongs here.
7: Its design is fussy, imitative, and intrudes on the harmony of the surrounding area.
4: Meg Cowan, Ed Sterley, and Peggy Barlett were among the roughly 40 people who spoke out against the arch. That's on top of thousands who submitted written comments, overwhelmingly in opposition. Many of the speakers criticized the arch's proposed placement in a traffic circle directly between the Lincoln Memorial and Arlington National Cemetery. Veterans, some of whom are suing over the arch, and Gold Star mothers like Cynthia Morrison said a huge structure would be out of place.
8: For me, that view is not merely visual, it is remembrance.
4: There are also safety concerns for pedestrians, cyclists, cars, and planes. The 250-foot arch would sit directly in the path of flights coming in and out of Reagan National Airport. Cowan again.
5: The fact that this so-called monument would require red obstruction lights only underscores how inappropriate it is.
4: The commission, which is chaired by a Trump appointee, ultimately voted 8-1 to approve the site and building plans. Three members voted present. Commissioners asked the Department of the Interior to come back with more details, including traffic and environmental studies. Jessica Bowron represents the department.
9: I can certainly commit that we will continue to work to be responsive to the comments of the commission.
4: The panel tabled a discussion of D.C.'s building height limits until its next meeting. That's scheduled for early September. Rachel Treisman, NPR News.
2: The Rolling Stones put out their first album 62 years ago. LBJ was president. The Super Bowl didn't exist. Dinosaurs roamed the earth. Well, Mick and Keith are resilient. Today, the Stones released a new one, Foreign Tongues.

0: Yep, that sounds like Mick and the Boys and Powers of NPR Music. Listen to the new album and consider what it means to keep rocking into your 80s. And first of all, what's your impression of Foreign Tongues?
1: Well, you know, it's just very fun. It'll get you dancing in your kitchen,
0: like
1: which
0: it,
1: is
0: yeah.
1: what you want from a Stones record, right? It's also a bit of an education for anyone who isn't super familiar with the Stones catalog. Mick Jagger has said that they set out to make an album with a lot of varied sounds, and Foreign Tongues is varied, but within the Stones universe, if you know what I mean. It's all things they've touched on before. There's rock and roll barn burners like Mr. Charm, which we just heard. There's straight up blues. There's blue-eyed soul and country rock. A song like Jealous Lover points us back to one of their most beloved hits, Emotional Rescue. It's got that disco falsetto going on.

0: I'd like to hear you try to do that in your 80s. Or
1: no,
0: me.
1: I'm going to have to like channel my inner Barry Gibb, I think, to get there with my voice. No, so it's worth mentioning that they actually cover an Amy Winehouse tune. I mean, that's a little unexpected. That's not on anyone's bingo card, I don't think.
0: Yeah, no, it's a great choice. The guitarist, Ronnie Wood, who's been with the Stones, of course, since the 70s, he was friendly with Amy Winehouse, and the way they cover it is really interesting. Jagger takes a huge harmonica solo in it to replace the horns in the original, and it's a really moody and kind of moving version of the song.

0: Now, critics have not always been too kind to the Rolling Stones about their later output. Some of them say that maybe they haven't had a classic album since Tattoo You. That was 1981, and I wasn't even double-digit aged yet. is that fair to say about the Rolling Stones and their latest output?
1: You know, critics were not nice to the Stones in middle age, and frankly, those albums from the 80s were not always consistent. But if you look, you'll find that every album since Tattoo You has also been called their best album since Tattoo You. So they've always, you know, retained their fan base, and people have always loved that Stones sound. I will say, for most of the past, I don't know, 30 years, the Stones have been about touring and just being icons. Then the death of their original drummer, Charlie Watts, in 2021 really lit this fire under Mick Jagger. And alongside his grief, he found renewed creativity. I mean, Keith Richards, who was kind of ready to retire, was inspired to come back to the partnership and get back in the studio. So now we have all this new material. In 2023, we got the record Hackney Diamonds, and now we have Foreign Tongues, and they're both really good.
0: The new Rolling Stones album is called Foreign Tongues. That is Ann Powers of NPR Music. Ann, thanks a lot.
1: Thank you.

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1: A federal program that helps schools pay for internet access is under review by the FCC. The agency says it's worried about screen time for kids. School districts say being connected to the web is critical for education.
2: To backfill that funding would be very, very difficult. You'd have to look at reducing the services that you provide students.
1: That story on All Things Considered from NPR News.

0: Live from NPR News in Washington, I'm Dave Mattingly. President Trump has until tonight to veto a housing affordability bill passed by Congress before it becomes law. On Truth Social this morning, the president says he's not planning to sign it. He makes no mention of a possible veto. This as the National Association of Realtors reports the median price of existing homes sold in the U.S. last month hit an all-time high. Price topped $440,000. A new study finds the number of people in the U.S. who've died at the hands of law enforcement has risen significantly over the last couple of decades. NPR's Ritu Chatterjee has more.
1: The researchers used mortality files from the CDC's National Center for Health Statistics. They found that there had been nearly 12,000 deaths caused by law enforcement officers between 2003 and 2024. That included 270 children. Annual deaths of adults at the hands of law enforcement more than doubled in that time period. For children aged 17 and under, the annual deaths jumped by nearly five times, from 8 to 37. Nearly 90% of all deaths were caused by firearms. However, the researchers note that deaths by law enforcement are underreported and their analysis may be underestimating the real toll. Ritu Chatterjee, NPR News.
0: That study is published in JAMA. This is NPR News from Washington. More extreme heat is expected in the western U.S. in the coming days as crews continue battling dozens of large wildfires in hot, dry conditions. Ben Cathy is Minnesota Public Radio's chief meteorologist.
2: Places like Denver are going to get a big punch up by 5-plus degrees this weekend, with several days back to back to back near 100. Same thing in Salt Lake City, which will be absolutely roasting in high heat.
0: Red flag warnings are in effect in more than a half dozen states today, from Northern California to the Dakotas. Taiwan, Japan, and Southeast China are bracing for a super typhoon, packing strong winds and torrential rains. Ashish Valentine has more from Taipei.
3: Work and school are canceled in the capital Taipei and all over northern Taiwan as residents stock up on essentials and prepare for the coming storm. Hundreds have been evacuated from the east coast city of Hualien, which is prone to landslides. Buoyed by rising ocean temperatures and an unusually strong El Nino, Typhoon Bavi is one of the largest storms by size to hit Taiwan in decades. After hitting Taiwan, the storm will likely make landfall in southern China over the weekend. Residents of China's southwestern Guangxi province are still reeling from Typhoon Meisak, which caused heavy flooding and claimed 39 lives there last week. For NPR News, I'm Ashish Valentine in Taipei.
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1: It's Morning Edition from NPR News. I'm A. Martinez in Culver City, California.
2: And I'm Steve Inskeep in Washington, D.C. Republican Senator Mitch McConnell has been hospitalized for almost a month. His office has not revealed why, saying only that he is still working with his staff. This is not the first time a member of Congress has been absent with little explanation. NPR's Sam Greenglass reports.
3: Congressman Tom Kaine disappeared from Congress for nearly 4 months this spring. When the New Jersey Republican finally returned, he said he'd been hospitalized for depression.
4: I was still trying to understand what was happening myself. When I said I hoped to return in a matter of weeks, I believed it.
3: The secrecy around these two cases has reignited a debate.
5: Where does the public's right to know begin and the senator's right to privacy end?
3: Adam Gentleson worked for former Senate Majority Leader Harry Reid when he sustained a bad eye injury while exercising. Later, Gentleson was Senator John Fetterman's chief of staff when the Pennsylvania Democrat checked into the hospital for depression. Gentleson says both lawmakers opted for transparency. In Washington, that's often not the first instinct. That was the case when former attending physician to Congress Robert Krasner diagnosed Justice Sandra Day O'Connor with breast cancer.
6: And at first she said, I don't want anybody to know about this. I said, that's impossible. I can't fix that in my little office here in the Capitol.
3: In this 2021 interview with public access station CUNY TV, Krasner said O'Connor took his advice. If you can't fix it, feature it.
6: And for years she would come into my office and say, I got 30 letters this month from people who followed your advice or her advice to be screened for breast cancer.
3: But these decisions can get complicated when health issues may affect long-term ability to do the job. Justices William Brennan and Thurgood Marshall asked Krasner to tell them when it was time to step aside.
6: In many ways, I was the person that they could talk to without any political repercussions.
3: But this is not a system, and Krasner thinks that's a problem. Politicians often stick around into their 80s and beyond. Joe Biden and Donald Trump both face questions about their acuity for office. On the Hill, Gentleson says lawmakers can be reluctant to give up life in Congress.
7: It mimics aspects of a senior living facility. You've got a attending physician right down the hallway and lots of people just, you know, catering to your every need. It is hard to walk away from.
3: This term, 5 members of Congress died in office. In an extreme example, the office of then-Texas Congresswoman Kay Granger did not disclose her move to an actual assisted living facility. All this erodes trust in the institution, says University of Louisville political science professor Adam Enders. He says that's one reason the information void around McConnell and Kaine sparks so many conspiracy theories. There's a truthiness, as Stephen Colbert used to say, to this idea of politicians not being fully open about their health.
8: It's also not the worst thing in the world to have citizens that are kind of monitoring the people who they've turned power over to.
3: Because absent lawmakers can have consequences, especially in a narrowly divided Congress. Kaine and McConnell both missed votes on Iran war powers resolutions that passed barely. For Congressman Jamie Raskin, sharing his 2022 cancer diagnosis was an easy decision. But the Maryland Democrat says that's not the case for everyone.
9: I don't know that you can say that there's one right way of dealing with it. I felt that my constituents had a right to know. You know, I wanted to have that transparency.
3: Raskin says that transparency resulted in tremendous support, too. Sam Greenglass, NPR News, Washington.
1: Presidential speeches delivered abroad often carry as much weight with audiences back home as they do with foreign leaders. President Trump emphasized that dynamic when he used a news conference in Turkey this week to sharpen a message aimed at U.S. voters.
10: I want to get the word out because what's forming is communism in the country. And communism's easy to sell. I would be the greatest communist in history. I'd be right up there with Lenin.
1: He's talking about the former Soviet leader, Vladimir Lenin. The comments were the latest example of how Trump is wielding anti-communism as a defining line of attack against Democrats before the fall midterms. NPR White House correspondent Franco Ordonez has the story.
11: It's not a new tactic. President Trump has been calling political opponents communists for years. During the last election, when struggling to find a memorable attack line against Kamala Harris, Trump eventually landed on Comrade Kamala.
10: I think that we're hitting a nerve. I think this is a different kind of a race. All we have to do is define our opponent as being a communist or a socialist or somebody that's going to destroy our country.
11: Politicians have used the term communist as a way to attack political opponents for decades, going all the way back to the 1950s. It was that same period when Trump, who just turned 80 years old, was growing up.
12: And in his era, the biggest epithet you can call someone was a communist.
11: Tevi Troy, a presidential historian and former White House aide to George W. Bush, said anti-communism was not only a bipartisan issue at the time, it was the dominant view in America.
12: Yeah, this is in his bones. And then you add on top of that, that his mentor was Roy Cohn. And Roy Cohn was that lawyer fixer who helped hunt communists under McCarthy. He worked on the McCarthy staff.
11: Trump has ramped up his rhetoric after the primary wins by Democratic Socialist candidates in New York and Colorado. He has since brought it up dozens of times. He has also painted it as a threat to religion.
10: They will close your churches in this country. They go communist, and they're trying to. They will kill your people, and that's what they're about. They want to end religion.
11: Jenny Stromer Galley, who studies political messaging at Syracuse University, says Trump is conflating democratic socialists with communism in order to juice up support. Polls show a dropping of support on key issues such as immigration that have motivated voters in the past.
13: Part of what Trump is doing is creating a new boogeyman.
11: None of this is happening in a vacuum. Economic concerns, in part caused by the war in Iran, has helped drive support for some candidates who identify as democratic socialists or back a larger government social safety net. And Trump has sought to recast that debate in ideological and emotional terms. Raymond Robertson of the Texas A&M University Bush School of Government and Public Service says while the anti-communist label still carries weight with older voters, it's not so much in the mindset of younger Americans.
14: I think the younger generations don't have that context because, you know, mainly they only really remember the first Trump administration and maybe the Obama administration, and they don't remember the end of the Cold War. I mean, that is ancient history.
11: And Robertson says Trump's criticism of communist influence on Democrats conflicts with his own administration's investments in major U.S. industries, such as acquiring a stake in Intel and a, quote, golden share in U.S. steel. The White House dismisses those claims, calling such comparisons idiotic, and says Trump's agenda is focused on, quote, revitalizing American industry and reshoring manufacturing here at home. Franco Ordonez, NPR News.
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2: Good morning, me Martinez. Tis the season, at least in Denmark. Even though the country's in the middle of a sweltering summer, it is the perfect time for the World Santa Claus Congress happening there. 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And if you think any of this is silly, you are going straight to the naughty list. It's Morning Edition.
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4: Good morning. From the KTOO newsroom, I'm Mike Lane. It's 5:45. An AI-generated story of a beluga whale escaping the Alaska Sea Life Center in Seward received millions of views across social media last month. The center quickly issued a statement confirming the story was false. But the incident highlights how AI-generated content is becoming harder to identify. And for organizations like the Sea Life Center, how false information can harm their reputation and credibility. Alaska Public Media's Michaela Finnerty has the story.
5: You may have seen an image trending on social media of a beluga whale jumping over an enclosure back into the sea. The picture is accompanied with an inspiring story about a Cook Inlet beluga mother escaping from a research facility in Seward to reunite with her young calf. Despite receiving millions of views, the story is false. The Alaska Sea Life Center, the only research facility with a public aquarium in Seward, confirmed last month that the escape never happened. Katie Grant, communications manager for the center, says the photo was likely generated using artificial intelligence.
6: When misinformation like this story gets passed around, obviously that's a concern for us just because the story isn't what's really happening.
5: In an age of increasingly realistic AI, discerning what is real and what is not is harder than ever. Grant says the Sea Life Center was able to put out a statement quickly to counter the false information, and she worries about potential damage to the organization.
6: We're always concerned about making sure our supporters are getting truthful knowledge about what's going on, so they know exactly what they're supporting. And when stories like this come up, it can be confusing. And misinformation could spread like wildfires.
5: Grant says that in the Sea Life Center's 25-year history, a beluga whale has never escaped from the center, and it's not a scenario that could happen. Despite not being named in the post, the Sea Life Center received multiple calls shortly after it began to spread.
6: Some of my staff members said that the calls they got, of course, were emotional, because that story, it was very triggering emotionally for someone who really cares about Alaska marine life.
5: Grant says she appreciated people calling and that it gave the center an opportunity to speak to the real work that they have done with beluga whales. AI-generated content has become quite popular on social media, says Young Saw, a professor of marketing at the University of Alaska. Saw teaches a marketing class on how to effectively address rumors and fake information from a business standpoint.
7: You can see many brands, many organizations are impacted negatively by this kind of misinformation.
5: Saw says the Sea Life Center did the right thing by releasing an official statement. Now, some of the beluga posts are accompanied with an alert stating the AI-generated story and photo are fake. Grant has a theory about why the fake story popped up when it did. Days before it came out, a dead whale was found on the bow of a cruise ship that docked in Seward.
6: I think if I was a site that was trying to get more eyes on a post for whatever reason that might encourage them to do that. Having a story with the word whale and Seward and Alaska in it isn't a bad idea right now.
5: Grant says it's getting harder to tell what's fake and what's real online, and that being cautious about who you follow and the information you choose to share is important. In Anchorage, I'm Michaela Finnerty.
4: 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Today is Friday, July 10th. It's the 191st day of the year, and there's 174 days left in 2026. We're expecting 5 cruise ships in port today. They are the Disney Wonder. They arrive at 6:30 and will leave at 5 this afternoon. Viking Venus arrives at 8 a.m. and leaves at 5:30. Anthem of the Seas will be here at 1 this afternoon and will leave at 8 this evening. Zandam arrives at 1:30 and leaves at 10 p.m. And finally, the Poesia will be here at 2 o'clock this afternoon and will depart at 9 p.m. That's a look at the cruise ship schedule for today, Friday, July 10th. 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
1: Against Belgium. Of course, the Belgians are the ones who knocked off Team USA, so we know they got game. They just crushed the Americans. How do they match up with Spain?
2: Yeah, I think it's an interesting question. Belgium's, despite what you saw against the U.S., Belgium has really struggled in the World Cup. They were nearly eliminated by Senegal. So I think, did we see Belgium turn a corner against the U.S.? Did the U.S. just really play terribly? I kind of think we'll get an answer to that in a game that the U.S. doesn't play in, because Spain are the defending European champions. On sort of pure form and results, they've been the best team in the world, I would say, for the last 3 years. But Spain's one issue in the World Cup is their best player, Lamine Yamal. He's 18 years old. He's sort of the heir apparent to Lionel Messi. He just kind of really hasn't gotten going in the tournament. So what happens with Spain is they either play a really boring game where they're able to keep possession and then nothing happens in the game, or they play a really boring game where they keep possession and then Lamine Yamal does three amazing things in the game and they win 3-0. So I think that will sort of decide what we see today.
1: Okay, so you mentioned one of the star players, marquee players, who has not been great in the World Cup. What about some of the other big stars?
2: Yeah, it's kind of like teaching people that don't really follow soccer the wrong lessons about how soccer works, in that like one individual will do everything for your team and that will help your team win, when it's really an 11-person game. But yeah, so far it's been all of the superstars. I think Erling Haaland with Norway, I would say, has been kind of the breakout star among the wider American consciousness. And I think he's broken out in the American consciousness kind of way, because it's very easy to understand what Erling Haaland does.
1: He's a big guy.
2: Big, he's fast, and he kicks the ball hard. But he's so good at doing those three things that it makes him one of the best players in the world, even though I think as of our conversation, he's completed 35 passes so far in the World Cup, which is nothing, and he has 7 goals.
1: Okay, seven goals. Okay, that's a lot of goals. So he's with Norway. They're going to be playing England this weekend, by the way. What about Lionel Messi, who's also going to be on the field again?
2: Yeah, it's funny for me as someone that, you know, covers soccer for a living, looking at Messi, and, you know, you take someone that maybe just follows the World Cup, right? And we saw the last World Cup, Messi was the best player, Argentina wins the World Cup, and then 4 years later, Messi is the best player, and Argentina looks like they might win the World Cup. But Messi left Europe, he's kind of not been at the top of the sport for 4 years. So someone like me, like, I didn't expect this to happen.
1: Yeah.
2: And yet Messi has been, you know, I'm not going to say he's good, as good as he's ever been, because there was a point where he scored, you know, 70 goals in a season and had like 30 assists. So he's not there, but he just does everything for Argentina. And it's been enough for them to make it to the quarterfinals and be favored to make it all the way to the finals.
1: You emphasize, of course, this is a team game, an extreme team game. But is there something about the biggest stars that they do rise to the moment under this incredible pressure?
2: Yeah, I think there definitely is. And I do think in international soccer, it's just a little bit more of a simplified game, because the players, you know, this isn't their full-time job. They're used to playing with their club teams. So it does maybe provide a little bit more of a platform for sort of simplified tactics, which allows the individual players to, you know, do three amazing things each game and have that decide the result.
1: Okay, Ryan O'Hanlon of ESPN, thanks so much. Really appreciate it.
2: Thanks, Steve.
3: Barbacoa, brisket, and carne asada are taco staples in Texas, but beef prices are on the rise. The number of cattle in the U.S. has dropped to its lowest point in decades. From Houston Public Media, Natalie Weber tells us the state's taco restaurant owners and customers are feeling the pinch.
4: Lucinea Caniford Vasquez is ringing up a customer at Monchi's, a taqueria in Houston. Her mother owns the restaurant, which opened nearly 20 years ago. Vasquez says beef prices have increased by about $2 a pound since last year. In response, she says the restaurant has had to increase its prices, including for its Taco Tuesday special.
5: We increased 50 cents. That hurt my heart, but we had to do it.
4: According to the U.S. Department of Agriculture, wholesale beef prices were up nearly 16% from May of this year compared to the same time last year. And the USDA says those prices are expected to increase by more than 9% in 2026. Taqueros across Texas say these price hikes are the latest hit to business, amidst a backdrop of rising fuel costs and inflation.

0: in general. Kelsey Erickson-Stroyfert with the Texas Restaurant Association says it's harder for these businesses to offset rising costs with higher prices.
1: They really can only raise that price so much before a big benefit of the taco, which is its affordability, disappears.
0: Mondo Rayo, who hosts the Tacos of Texas podcast, says taco trucks in particular are struggling. They can't purchase in bulk in the same way that a taco chain or even a singular brick-and-mortar restaurant could. And, Rayo says, they're even less likely to raise their prices than traditional stores because they often rely on a small customer base in a specific neighborhood.
2: They'd rather be loyal to their community and to their neighborhood than to raise prices by even a dollar.
0: Taco trucks are as much a part of Texas culture as cowboy boots and hats. On a recent Thursday morning, 26-year-old Alonzo Pedraza wiped down the counter of his food truck, Trap Tacos. Pedraza says he shops at different food suppliers to try to reduce his costs. Still, he hasn't changed his menu or his prices.
3: People come to me for the flavor, for the meat. Yeah, I don't want to change that.
0: Back at Monchi's in East Houston, a steady stream of customers comes in and out of the restaurant between the breakfast and lunch hour rush. Vasquez says she's noticed some customers turning to cheaper options like chicken and pork. But not everyone is changing their order. Jesse Rojas, a regular, says his favorite taco filling is steak fajitas, even with rising prices.
4: If it calls, it calls, but you only live once, so you might as well eat. You know what I mean?
0: And that, he says, is what keeps him coming back. For NPR News, I'm Natalie Weber in Houston.
5: This is Morning Edition from NPR News. Our theme music was inspired by BJ Lederman. I'm E. Martinez.
6: And I'm Steve Inskeep.

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1: How do you slow down in the rush of our modern world? 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

0: Good morning. In 2024, President Trump blurted out, "They're eating the dogs." It was a baseless statement about Haitians, many of whom are actually healthcare workers. What happens as the U.S. revokes their work permits? It's Morning Edition from NPR News. A group of friends went to a coastal Mississippi island July 4th. I'm E. Martinez.
1: And I'm Steve Inskeep. The friends returned safely, except for the one teenager who was black. His family and a civil rights lawyer want to know how he died. Also, who pays for the Patriot Front, the white nationalists who demonstrated in Washington on Independence Day? And in StoryCorps, a former prison inmate talks with a corrections officer. It's Friday, July 10th. John Calvin was born this day in 1509. He's the Christian theologian who later gave his name to a cartoon boy with a tiger. The news is next.
2: Live from NPR News in Washington, I'm Windsor Johnston. President Trump says he will not sign a bipartisan housing bill that cleared Congress last month. The measure is set to become law without a signature when the constitutional 10-day review period expires at midnight. Trump says he's withholding his signature to protest the Senate's failure to pass legislation that would require proof of U.S. citizenship to register to vote and a photo ID to cast ballots in federal elections. The latest escalation between the United States and Iran is adding to the financial pressure on American households. Mark Zandi is the chief economist at Moody's Analytics. He says the additional costs are starting to take a toll on families.
3: The cost for the typical American household is about $1,100. If you look at the typical American household spending patterns, that's roughly the amount we spend on all the fruits and vegetables we buy in a given year, or all the money we spend on public transportation. So it's consequential. It's adding up.
2: With the ceasefire still uncertain, the economic fallout could become a major issue in the midterm elections, now just 4 months away. Airstrikes between the U.S. and Iran this week have exposed the vulnerability of U.S. bases across the Middle East. Former U.S. Central Command Chief Joseph O'Tell tells NPR that Tehran's objective is becoming clearer.
4: I think that's a big takeaway out of just these last 72, 96 hours, that Iran is principally focused on permanent sovereign control of the Straits of Hormuz, and they are willing to accept the risk of large-scale conflict before they're willing to relinquish it.
2: O'Tell says that makes the Strait of Hormuz a central flashpoint in the conflict. Stocks on Wall Street opened higher this morning as retail gasoline prices continue to climb. NPR's Scott Horsley reports the Dow rose about 67 points in early trading.
5: AAA says the average price of regular gas and diesel fuel rose another 4 cents a gallon overnight. Fuel costs have been climbing this week as a result of fresh tensions in the Strait of Hormuz. Delta Airlines says its jet fuel bill for the most recent quarter was a record $4.4 billion. Delta's better off than some competing airlines since the company has its own refinery. Despite the headwind of high fuel prices, Delta reported better than expected profits for the quarter. The company points to strong demand for air travel, especially in the premium price seats. South Korea's giant computer chip company, SK Hynix, is offering shares on the NASDAQ for the first time today. The memory chip maker expects to raise more than $26 billion. Scott Horsley, NPR News, Washington.
2: On Wall Street, the Dow was up 56 points, the NASDAQ up 13. You're listening to NPR News from Washington.
6: Good morning, and thanks for waking up with KTOO. I'm Mike Lane. The time is 6:04. KTOO News after this.
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6: Four communities across Alaska could soon receive nearly $7 million in federal funding for hazard mitigation projects. Among them is the Chilkat Indian Village near Haines. As Avery Elfelt reports for the Alaska Desk, the tribe would put the money toward mitigating local landslide risk.
8: The Federal Emergency Management Agency announced late last month that it has set aside disaster-related funding for Juneau, the Bering Sea community of St. Paul, the Matanuska Susitna Borough, and the Chilkat Indian Village. The money would come from a grant program that aims to help state, local, and tribal governments prepare for natural disasters. The Chilkat Indian Village of Klukwan is eligible for up to $1.2 million. The money would go toward replacing a berm that for two decades protected the village from nearby debris flows, but is no longer working as intended.
9: So what we're hoping is to redevelop that berm to protect the highway project as well as Klukwan and critical infrastructure in the village.
8: That's Sandrine Thompson, the Chilkat Indian Village's environmental director. She says that when the tribe first started exploring the possibility of replacing the berm, it would have cost about $1.5 million. Now, just a couple years later, the project could cost $1 million more.
9: So it's quite a bit more, but with the funds that we were allocated, we can do the project scoping portion. So that would be all the permitting and all of the planning, that then we can have a shovel-ready project for the next round of funding.
8: Thompson says the tribe would be responsible for providing a 10% funding match before the three-year project period is over, but doesn't need to have that money in hand up front. The tribe is currently working with the Alaska Department of Transportation and Federal Highways Administration to find the money. Both agencies are involved in the years-long effort to update the Haines Highway.
9: There's like definitely a big safety component for the village and all the infrastructure and people that live here. But also, if there's ever a slide, as we've seen in the valley before, is, you know, people out the road kind of getting stuck up there and not having access to town.
8: Juneau's slice of the funding, just over $3 million, would go toward mitigating flood risk along the Menindal River in preparation for future glacial lake outburst floods. The Matsu Borough is up for $2 million toward a revetment and road upgrades project. The last bucket of funding is $375,000 for the city of St. Paul. If awarded, the money would go toward the lagoon and community pond flood mitigation project. FEMA said the communities will need to apply for the funding by July 22nd. Reporting in Haines, I'm Avery Elfelt.
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0: It's Morning Edition from NPR News. I'm A. Martinez in Culver City, California.
1: And I'm Steve Inskeep in Washington, D.C. Any day now, many Haitians and Syrians lose their ability to work in the United States.
0: That's because the Trump administration won a Supreme Court ruling that should allow it to revoke temporary protected status for more than 300,000 people. The status lets people live legally in the United States if their countries are extremely dangerous. Some of the 300,000 affected Haitians live in Springfield, Ohio, which the administration made part of its 2024 campaign. Vice President Vance attacked the Springfield immigrants in his home state, while President Trump made a false statement about eating dogs.
1: WYSO reporter Catherine Mobley has been reporting in Springfield, Ohio. Good morning.
10: Good morning, Steve.
1: Okay, I guess Haitians and Syrians have known that this day could be coming. As soon as today, they could be losing the ability to work, and that's a prelude to being actually deported. How are people taking this news?
10: Well, in Springfield, there are about 15,000 Haitians, roughly 15,000 Haitians, and many of them are on TPS. Emotions are varied. Some people are sad, some are angry, others are very confused. However, overall, many are optimistic and they believe something positive is going to happen to help them. They told me they expect some kind of relief to either come from the U.S. government or from God. Mm. Now, today is a big challenge because, as you were just saying, work permits are now expiring. These work permits are connected to a person's TPS. Their driver's license is then connected to their work permit. Hmm. Thus, once a person loses their TPS, they lose their ability to legally work and drive in their community. And this definitely makes it very difficult for individuals to support their families, to earn an income, and, you know, to pay their bills. I spoke with Rose Thamar Joseph. She had TPS. She's also an asylum seeker. And now she's very anxious about driving openly on the roads in the city.
11: My driver's license is valid through 2029. but I still have to be cautious. Being on the street, if I don't have any needs, I will be cautious.
1: I'm interested in hearing you say that people still have confidence and hope, hope in God, perhaps. And I do know that the Supreme Court ruling, I mean, it's been made, it's final, it's done. There are some details for lower courts to work out, but is there any way that, people could get out of this?
10: Well, according to the Department of Homeland Security, no. I reached out to the department for a comment, and in an email, DHS directed me to a statement recently made by the department's general counsel, James Percival, during an interview on Fox News.
12: President Trump has been trying to end these programs since 2017. So these people have been on notice for 9 years that this day is coming. So what we would say now is it's closing time, which means you don't have to go home, but you can't stay here. The good news is it's not too late to get a $2,600 check and a free flight home.
1: Are people preparing to leave?
10: Actually, Steve, there's no mass exodus. People right now are sequestering in their homes, and neighbors or non-Haitian immigrants, they're coming in to help. They're delivering food. They're delivering groceries. In Springfield, there's a place called the Haitian Support Center, and they've been fielding calls from people who have questions about their immigration papers, what they can do. Meanwhile, many nonprofits are encouraging these individuals who used to have TPS to apply for asylum, but that's a very slow process, and it's not any protection from being deported.
1: Catherine Mobley of WYSO, who's been reporting in Springfield, Ohio, thanks so much.
10: Thank you, Steve.
0: If people with temporary protected status lose their ability to work in the U.S., it would put more strain on the healthcare sector, which is already facing staffing shortages. Many TPS holders are working in the U.S. caregiving industry, making up 15% of all non-citizen healthcare workers. That's according to a 2025 study. Now, for more, we're joined by Katie Sloan. She's the CEO of Leading Age, an association of nonprofits and providers serving older adults. Leading Age has more than 5,000 members across the U.S. Katie, Mike Lawler is a New York Republican congressman, and he says immediately shutting off TPS would create a crisis in hospitals, nursing homes, and within disabilities community. Does that statement hold water to you?
13: Absolutely, it does. I mean, we are a sector that has long been dependent on foreign-born workers to provide the care and support that older adults need. So in a nursing home, in home health, in hospice, in home care, it can be as much as 25 or 30% of our workforce are individuals who have come from other countries to the U.S. to provide this kind of care and support.
0: What would a crisis look like? What could it look like?
13: A crisis could look like nursing homes deciding, and we have members that have already done so, deciding to shutter some of their beds, close a wing, a home health agency that stops taking admissions, home care agencies that don't have available staff, creating truly a crisis in access to care and the kind of care and support that older adults need. And this comes at a time when the population of older adults is growing in our country and the needs are increasing.
0: Yeah, Ohio GOP Governor Mike DeWine says it's Haitians who many times are taking care of your mom or your dad who has Alzheimer's, taking care of family members who might be in a nursing home. So it sounds like this could be something that is not just devastating, but deadly too.
13: Well, and I think the impact then falls on family members. If you can't put your loved one in a nursing home when they need nursing home care, somebody else has to provide that care. And so the burden, the responsibility falling on family members comes at great expense to families, you know, financially, practically, emotionally, at a time when many families are already strained. But the other ripple effect that I think is important to note is that there is an impact on hospitals. If an individual's in a hospital and ready to be discharged, and there's no place to discharge them to, they can't go to a nursing home or to home health for necessary rehab services, then they end up staying in the hospital, which is at great expense to our healthcare system.
0: And I imagine among the TPS workforce that there are some highly skilled healthcare professionals. I mean, what might this mean for their careers?
13: Well, the TPS workers are their nurses, their physical therapists or occupational therapists, their nursing assistants. I mean, these are important paid professional jobs, and they've had great careers. Many have been in this country for years providing this kind of service. And the other thing I would just note is that when somebody is in a nursing home, that's their home. They've lived there for a period of time. They've developed trusting and loving relationships with their caregivers. Often they call them family members. So unlike a hospital where somebody is there for 1 or 2 days, when one is in a nursing home, you develop these relationships. And when one of those caregivers suddenly has to leave the country because of a government-mandated decision, you're breaking not only a really trusted relationship, but you're breaking the continuity of care.
0: If there does wind up being a shortage of nurses, a shortage of licensed caregivers, what will providers have to do to make up for the workers they've lost?
13: Well, they're already being incredibly creative. They're going to community colleges. They're going to high schools. They're hosting job fairs. They're becoming certified training centers. There's no one solution to this. It's really a combination of things that providers are having to employ in order to try to fill those empty positions.
0: And quickly, for people that do leave this job, this line of work, how easy is it to get them back?
13: Well, these are people who love this work. People coming from other countries, coming from countries that revere their elders, view these jobs as a privilege and an honor. And so the opportunity to bring them back in, should that be available to them, I think this is right there for them.
0: Katie Sloan is the CEO of Leading Age, which represents more than 5,300 aging service providers nationwide. Katie, thanks.
13: Thank you.
1: Some other news now. A former U.S. Olympian pleaded not guilty to a felony charge of vandalizing the Lincoln Memorial reflecting pool. You know, the one that's supposed to be American flag blue? NPR's Jacqueline Diaz was inside and outside the courtroom.
14: Outside D.C. Superior Court, supporters for David Hearn let their voices be heard. But inside the courtroom, Hearn stayed mostly quiet. His attorney, Mary Dorman, entered his not guilty plea. After Thursday's hearing, Hearn's other attorney, Norm Eisen, was highly critical of the Justice Department's case.
15: Every American should be alarmed about this prosecution. This indictment reflects the administration's effort to scapegoat Davey and to shift blame for their own failures.
14: Hearn is facing one felony charge of destruction of property, causing more than $1,000 in damage to the pool. Prosecutors say Hearn damaged the pool on purpose. They also claim they have a lot of evidence against him. Hearn and his attorneys say he just reached into the pool out of curiosity.
15: It is not a crime to touch the reflecting pool, to touch water in the United States of America.
14: Earlier this summer, the Trump administration spent more than $14 million renovating the reflecting pool. Since that renovation, huge chunks of blue paint have peeled off from the pool's surface, and algae has turned the water green. Melanie Davis was one of the protesters gathered outside the court Thursday morning.
16: And any one of us could have been Davey Hearn. I mean, I could have easily walked past that reflecting pool, seen a bit of paint, decided to touch it, and I would have been in this courtroom today.
14: Davis says this case is what she describes as another baseless criminal case brought by the Trump Justice Department and part of a concerning trend.
16: I'm worried for the state of our judicial system. It just feels like it's been corrupted by the current administration.
14: That's echoed by Attorney Eisen, who describes Hearn's case as, quote, the misuse of government power against an ordinary American based on a false and politicized narrative. The next hearing in the case is scheduled for August. Jacqueline Diaz, NPR News.

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5: 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Good Friday morning. From the KTOO newsroom, I'm Mike Lane. Taking a look at the weather for today, looks like showers and patchy fog this morning, becoming cloudy with a high of 59 today and winds out of the south at 5 miles per hour. We have a chance of showers tonight, becoming cloudy late tonight, an overnight low of 50, southeast winds at 5. Tomorrow, a slight chance of showers in the morning, otherwise cloudy with a high of 62 and south winds at 5 miles per hour. Right now in the capital city, we have winds out of the east at 5 miles per hour, mostly cloudy, and 48 degrees at KTOO in downtown Juneau. More local and statewide news straight ahead. 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
7: It's Morning Edition from NPR News. I'm A. Martinez.
0: And I'm Steve Inskeep. Good morning. Hundreds of men marked Independence Day by putting on identical khakis and blue shirts, along with masks and sunglasses and hats, and walking through Washington, D.C. They were part of a white nationalist group called Patriot Front. So where does the money come from for demonstrations like that? NPR's domestic extremism correspondent Odette Youssef covers groups like this. Odette, good morning.
8: Morning, Steve.
0: What is Patriot Front?
8: So Patriot Front is considered one of the largest white nationalist groups in the country right now. You can think of them as a modern-day iteration of neo-Nazi skinheads. Same ideology, different presentation. So these are militant white supremacists. They organize locally across the country. It's a few hundred members. And although it was established in 2017, Steve, Patriot Front is really just a rebrand of Vanguard America. Vanguard was one of these groups behind the 2017 Unite the Right rally in Charlottesville, Virginia. You'll recall that fatal convening of white nationalists where ultimately one of them drove a car through a crowd of counter-protesters and killed a woman named Heather Heyer. You know, the optics of that were very bad for the white nationalist movement. And so one of Vanguard America's leaders, Thomas Rousseau, took that lesson when he went on to establish Patriot Front just weeks later.
0: I appreciate this. It's like you're giving me the genealogy of this group. but you also mentioned few hundred members on a national scale, not very big. Yet they managed to get a lot of attention on occasions like July 4th. Who pays for that?
8: Okay, so, you know, logistically, this is how Patriot Front operates. You know, the top decides where they'll stage a provocative display. They tell members to be at a certain place on a certain day, And then typically they are herded into box trucks, driven to the site, and unloaded to start marching around in a kind of menacing display. I actually saw this in Coeur d'Alene, Idaho, 4 years ago when police busted a U-Haul that was stuffed with Patriot Front members en route to disrupt a Pride event. For what happened in D.C., a source who's not authorized to speak publicly told me that the group rented a campsite 90 minutes from the city under a false name. But I think what may surprise people is that the men are expected to pay their own way. And actually, this reflects the overall structure of the group, which has been described to me as both a cult and a pyramid scheme.
0: Oh, what do you mean by that?
8: Okay, so I spoke with Christopher Goldsmith. He established the Task Force Butler Institute to work with military veterans against fascism. He infiltrated Patriot Front in 2020 and said that it revolves completely around its founder, Thomas Rousseau.
9: They have this kind of pyramid scheme where you have to buy stickers from Thomas to put up Patriot Front stickers all over the place. You have to show them through photographs on a weekly basis that you are putting them up in neighboring towns to spread neo-Nazi propaganda.
8: But Steve, I think the more important takeaway from the DC presentation is that Patriot Front, you know, what you saw there really hides what the group is and does. You know, they looked clean cut, they marched orderly, but we know from their record that this is a violent hate group.
0: NPR's Adette Youssef, thanks so much.
8: Thank you.
7: Time now for StoryCorps and two men who met years on opposite sides of prison bars. Rob Sanchez was sentenced as a teenager to 15 years for a nonviolent drug offense. He's now a social worker in New York City. Don Harner lives in Reno, Nevada. He worked in corrections for nearly three decades. The two met virtually for StoryCorps, where Sanchez remembered his first day in prison.
10: I'm 19 years old. I'm a month away from being a dad. I remember feeling like I'll be home soon, and I never went home. It got to a point, Don, where I felt like I was born in there.
11: No kidding. You did almost more time inside than you had had life up to that point.
10: Right. I'll never forget that feeling, man, where life on the outside felt like it never really existed.
11: Here's a thing about being a CO for 27 years. You shut your emotions off. You just flip that switch and you go handle whatever needs to be handled. While you were inside, did you have to turn off your emotions?
10: The first time I saw somebody getting cut across the face, it horrified me. But after a while, that stuff stopped bothering me. And I kept saying to myself, it bothers me that that doesn't bother me. I wanted to make sure that by the time I was done with my 15th year, that those things started to bother me again. Let me ask you this, Don. What has life been like after prison for you?
11: You know, if there's tension in a room, I know where it is. I know where it's coming from. I've already planned my exit. I still sit with my back to a wall. I'm constantly scanning for weapons.
10: Just like you said, I am hyper aware of everything that happens to me.
11: You know, when I first started, I had kind of, we'll say, a very black and white view of it. By the end, I had seen good people do bad things and bad people do good things. And I realized that we're all flawed human beings.
10: No. You know, something that I think people get wrong about people who are incarcerated is that people can't be salvaged or saved. So I have to live a good life that will show people that the people that come behind me can do the same.
11: That's a heavy burden. Man, I commend you. Rob, I literally could have hours of conversation with you.
10: Yes, if you ever come to New York, I'll take you around. You can have some Dominican food.
11: Just speaking my language now, brother.
10: Let's connect, and I got you done.
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12: A federal program that helps schools pay for internet access is under review by the FCC. The agency says it's worried about screen time for kids. School districts say being connected to the web is critical for education.
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14: Live from NPR News in Washington, I'm Dave Mattingly. President Trump says he's not going to sign a housing affordability bill passed by Congress. Writing on Truth Social, the president says he's protesting the Senate's failure to pass the Save America Act, which calls for photo ID and proof of citizenship to vote in federal elections. Even without Trump's signature, the bill will become law tomorrow. A federal grand jury has indicted eight men accused of plotting an attack on last month's UFC cage fighting event outside the White House. NPR's Matt Bloom says those indicted face charges that include terrorism conspiracy.
15: According to the new indictment, the plot began in May when the group amassed money, firearms, ammunition, and drones to carry out an attack. The group of men from multiple states allegedly planned to target President Trump, Vice President J.D. Vance, and other attendees at the cage fight, which coincided with the country's 250th anniversary celebration. Law enforcement officials disrupted the plan a few days before the event. The men range in age from 19 to 32 and remain in custody. The indictment, returned in Ohio, charges all eight in two separate conspiracies, one to provide material support to terrorists and a second to commit murder on federal government territory and to murder a federal government official. Matt Bloom, NPR News.
14: This is NPR News.
5: Good Friday morning. I'm Mike Lane, and this is Morning Edition from KTOO. The time is 6:31. Governor Mike Dunleavy vetoed a bill yesterday that would have reimposed limits on campaign contributions in state elections. That means donors can continue to give an unlimited amount of money to candidates for governor, the state legislature, and more. A federal appeals court ruled in 2021 that Alaska's $500 a year cap on individual donations to candidates was unconstitutionally low. The bill would have capped donations to each candidate at $2,000 per election cycle. The sponsor of House Bill 16, Anchorage Independent Representative Calvin Schrage, says too often rich contributors have a better chance to push for their priorities with legislators simply because they cut a large check to their campaign.
16: What the House Bill 16 was about was ensuring that we fight corruption or even the appearance of corruption in our elections and help restore some of the faith that voters have in their elected officials and in their government.
5: But in his veto message, Dunleavy says the bill didn't go far enough to limit rich candidates from funding their own campaigns. As of the latest public report in February, most of the top fundraisers in the gubernatorial race had contributed thousands or tens of thousands to their own campaigns. One put more than $1 million towards his own race. Schrage says the veto was no surprise. That's in part because House Republicans who opposed the bill voted to make the bill take effect within the 2026 election cycle. Some said they were hoping to give the governor a reason to veto the bill. But Alaskans will have a chance to vote on a very similar measure in the August primary. Ballot Measure 1 would impose identical limits, and Schrage says he hopes Alaskans come out to support it.
16: So, yeah, it's very disappointing, but I'm confident that voters at the end of the day will step up and re-express their desire to have these strong limits in place in Alaska.
5: In 2006, Alaskans voted by a 3-to-1 margin to impose the $500 limit the court later threw out. Primary election day is August 18th. And coming up in KTOO News,
17: The city and borough of Juneau released a new evacuation zone map in preparation for the glacial outburst flood expected later this summer. Details in about 12 minutes. This is Morning Edition from KTOO.
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7: It's Morning Edition from NPR News. I'm A. Martinez in Culver City, California.
0: And I'm Steve Inskeep in Washington, D.C. A press conference is expected today by the family of Nolan Wells, a black teenager who was found dead on a barrier island off Mississippi's coast following the 4th of July weekend.
7: The case is getting national attention as the family has retained civil rights attorney Ben Crump.
0: Elise Gregg of Mississippi Public Broadcasting and the Gulf States Newsroom is covering this. Good morning.
18: Good morning.
0: What do you know?
18: So right now, what we kind of understand from the investigation and what we're seeing online is that Wells was the only friend in his group who didn't return from that Independence Day trip to Horn Island. A lot of attention is on the fact that it looks like he was the only black friend in a group of mostly white teenagers on the island that day. Now, the Jackson County Sheriff's Office is investigating this as a death, not a homicide, per a press release.
0: Okay.
18: So right now, a lot of the details that we're seeing are coming from social media, like a video showing an argument that took place on the island, a mom of one of Wells' friends saying Wells chose to stay on the island when his friends left. That left behind part is one thing picking up interest, as well as questions about whether that alleged argument involved Wells, and if there is a racial element in any of this. There's been a lot of speculation, and state officials haven't announced a cause of death yet. They say the medical examiner is still waiting on a toxicology report to finalize the autopsy. In the meantime, civil rights attorney Ben Crump called for an independent autopsy. He said he's holding a press conference in Harlem, New York City, with Reverend Al Sharpton and Wells' family. So we'll see if we get further details this afternoon.
0: Appreciate you emphasizing how much we don't know here and how many blanks there are in this story, how much is speculation in social media. Mm-hmm. But what have you learned about Wells and his community?
18: By all accounts, Wells was really loved by his friends and family and people who knew him. He was a wide receiver at Southwest Mississippi Community College. He played football at Ocean Springs High School, too. And in a statement, his coach said Wells was an outstanding young man and the kind of son, teammate, friend, and student every coach hopes to have. And I've really just seen those sentiments reiterated online by friends and family. Now, Ocean Springs is toward the southeast corner of the Mississippi Gulf Coast. Just under 19,000 people live there, and it's a middle, upper-class, majority white community. And for folks on the coast, going out on the water like this is pretty normal, including trips out to those barrier islands. They're part of the national park system. Here's Brian Trasher. He's with Volunteer Emergency Response Group, United Cajun Navy, and was part of the search for Wells this past weekend.
19: Especially Horn Island on the northwest tip, because it's a shallow area and like a really nice beach on both sides. It's a popular place for boats to post up. But there's parts of that point where you could be in like 3 feet of water and 20 feet of water, like within a few steps.
18: He said calls for help around these barrier islands are not unusual.
0: Well, if this is not unusual, is there anything unusual about the sheriff's investigation then?
18: Right. So again, drownings are not uncommon in this part of Mississippi. In fact, there was a drowning of a shrimper in April. However, the level of attention is what's not normal for this case. There haven't been many updates from the sheriff's office, and he hasn't returned our request for comment. They have asked folks for photos and videos of Wells that day, particularly for anything, quote, depicting alleged altercations or arguments that involved Wells.
0: Okay, Elise Gregg with Mississippi Public Broadcasting and the Gulf States Newsroom. Thanks so much.
18: You're welcome.
7: The latest escalation between the U.S. and Iran prolongs a war that has made life expensive for American households. Amid uncertainty over the ceasefire, costs are still piling up in a way that could have major implications for the midterm elections that are just 4 months away. Mark Zandi, chief economist at Moody's Analytics has put a number on that financial pain, Mark. So you try to figure out what the average household in the U.S. is paying for the war. What'd you find?
20: Well, if you total it all up, and we can kind of go through the accounting, but if you add it all up, the cost for the typical American household is about $1,100, $1,100. That's consequential for a lot of Americans, particularly lower middle income Americans. And just to give you context, if you look at the typical American household spending patterns, that's roughly the amount we spend on, let's say, all the fruits and vegetables we buy in a given year, or all the money we spend on public transportation. So it's consequential, it's adding up, it's really hard on many middle, lower income Americans.
7: Actually, I'm intrigued how you calculated those figures. How did you get to that number?
20: Well, it is a bit of an accounting exercise. The most obvious is the higher cost of gasoline. That's the biggest increase. And that's pretty straightforward, right? Because everyone sees that when they drive to work or go to school every morning. And we know what the price is, and we know what people are spending, how much gas people are buying. So we can that adds up pretty easily. Then there's the cost of diesel. And diesel is important because that is the cost of transporting goods. And, you know, that's when it impacts grocery prices, and because you have to get the food from the seaport or the farm to the store shelf. Anything you get delivered by Amazon and UPS, most Americans are like my household, that's a lot of packages, so that costs money. Jet fuel, that goes to, you know, the cost of airline tickets, and airlines have been operating at full capacity, so they pass through a lot of the higher costs. That's the biggest cost, the higher energy cost. That's pretty straightforward. Then there's the cost of interest rates. They're up a lot. We can talk about that as well. And, of course, the military. And if you add it all up, it comes to just about $150 billion, almost, not quite. And there's a lot of uncertainty around that, obviously. But there's 133 million American households. So you do the accounting, you do the arithmetic, it's $1,100 per household.
7: Mark, who do you think gets exposed the most? Because you mentioned how, you know, the price of gas obviously is the one that goes up. But if someone, say, maybe needs to drive more than other people, or maybe someone on a fixed income, who gets exposed most of the cost of this war?
20: Yeah, it's really folks in the bottom part of the income distribution, lower income, middle income Americans, because they have to spend, they devote a higher share of their budget to the cost of energy, cost of gasoline. And it varies a lot by where you live in the country. I mean, obviously, if you live in New York City, that's one thing. But if you live in the Southeast U.S., people tend to drive longer distances to work or school or shopping or whatever. So they have to spend a lot more. But it varies quite a bit. But at the end of the day, it's folks that have lower incomes because just a higher share of their budget goes to that particular expenditure.
7: One more thing, Mark, really quick. I mean, how have Americans adjusted to the fact that they just are going to have maybe less money to spend?
20: You know, so far they've cut back on their saving. If they were saving anything, they've cut back on that. Saving rates are now about as low as they've been. They've been lower, but rarely, and there's a lot of other reasons why saving rates are down, but that's the principal way so far. They haven't cut back on their spending, but I suspect if the war continues on and the costs continue to mount, that's what they'll be doing. They'll have to pull back on their spending.
7: Mark Zandi, Chief Economist of Moody's Analytics. Mark, thanks.
20: Thank you.

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0: Shakira is at it again with her latest World Cup anthem. She's just one of the pop superstars uniting for the first halftime show for a World Cup final. That's next time, Here and Now.
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2: Good morning, I'm Steve Inskeep. A museum in the Netherlands has enough peanut butter on the floor to make 15,000 sandwiches. Nobody crashed the peanut butter truck. It's a work of art, first made by a Dutch artist in 1969. Upon his death last month, the museum honored him by recreating his masterpiece. He left instructions before he died. Smooth peanut butter only, spread it as boringly as possible, and don't let anybody lie down in it. It's Morning Edition.
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4: Good morning. Today is Friday, July 10th. The time is 6:45. Now, KTOO News. The city and borough of Juneau released a new evacuation zone map in preparation for the glacial outburst flood expected later this summer. At a press conference on Thursday, public safety officials said the evacuation zone is larger than last year. And as KTOO's Alex Solomon reports, forecasters expect this year's flood to be about the same size as last year's record breaker.
5: This year, around 1,900 Mendenhall Valley homes are in the glacial outburst flood evacuation zone. That's nearly double last year's number and includes homes in a wider margin around the river and farther downstream. Ryan O'Shaughnessy is the City and Borough of Juneau's emergency manager. At the press conference, he said the map includes areas beyond where water has reached in past floods.
6: It would take into account where roads may become blocked and access may be limited by first responders or those evacuating. We've broadened our criteria for the evacuation area a little bit.
5: The flood wall made of HESCO barriers, large sand-filled blocks, also extends along a greater stretch of the river this year. O'Shaughnessy says that while he's confident in the flood wall's ability to protect properties, the barriers can be crushed by trees. That happened to one barrier near the Diamond Park Fieldhouse during the flood last August.
6: But the entire system is fragile, and that's really why we want everyone in the evacuation area to heed that advisory and to evacuate.
5: He says the city will issue an evacuation advisory using text alerts when the flood begins. The American Red Cross will set up an evacuation shelter at Floyd Dryden Middle School again this year. If the flood wall breaches, the National Weather Service will issue a flash flood warning, and anyone remaining in the evacuation zone will be advised to shelter in place at that time. The entire flood wall is expected to cost nearly $50 million this year, split between the city and the U.S. Army Corps of Engineers. The Army Corps also shipped in more than 40 industrial-sized pumps to bail out water that leaks through the flood wall to prevent property damage. The flood wall protected hundreds of homes during the record-breaking flood last summer, but nearly 50 households still reported damage. John Bohan is the city's chief engineer. He says that without those additional pumps, the city would only have two. Bohan says staff will begin placing the pumps in valley neighborhoods next week.
7: You will see people working on them all the way up to the event. You'll see different tweaks and fine-tuning, adjusting hoses, moving things around.
5: He says city staff will operate the pumps during the flood and asks the public not to touch them. Both the flood wall and the evacuation map account for a flood that's around 30% larger than last year. That doesn't mean the flood will be that large, but it is still expected to be big. Aaron Jacobs is the senior service hydrologist at the National Weather Service in Juneau. He predicts the flood will be around the same size as last year's record breaker.
8: We are also anticipating a flood, if it releases at a full basin capacity, something very similar to last year, to maybe a little bit lower, but still a major flooding event.
5: Jacobs says the water level in Suicide Basin is currently about 90 feet below the overflow channel on Mendenhall Glacier. He estimates it will take another 30 days for the basin to be full. Past floods began between 1 and 6 days after that, but the basin can release at any time. Capital City Fire and Rescue Chief Tom Hatley says he plans to have extra staff available during the flood and boat rescue teams on both sides of the river.
9: We'll be prepared for a worst-case scenario and, again, to provide services if need be.
5: Travis Eckhoff is the incident commander for the flood at the Alaska Department of Transportation and Public Facilities. He says the state will again fly drones over the flood zone to monitor what's happening in real time, including along state-owned bridges. The flood last year damaged an abutment holding up Backloop Bridge.
10: So we completed a bunch of repairs and restored that bridge to the pre-flood conditions last year, but it's still vulnerable to damage during the flood.
5: When the Mendenhall Lake gauge reaches 12 feet this year, Eckhoff says the state will preemptively close Backloop Bridge. He says Brotherhood Bridge on Glacier Highway should stay open, but the sidewalks will be closed. City staff say flood zone residents can pick up sandbags at Diamond Park every Saturday, starting July 11 until the flood. In Juneau, I'm Alex Solomon.
4: More local and statewide news coming your way in about 15 minutes. Sunrise this morning was at 4:08. We'll see the sunset at 9:56 this evening for a total of 17 hours, 45 minutes, and 26 seconds of daylight today. That's a loss of 2 minutes and 48 seconds from yesterday. This is Morning Edition from KTOO. 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
1: 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Marketplace's Caitlin Tan has more.
2: Tractors aren't the only thing that manufacturers have made it hard to repair without proprietary parts and know-how. Nathan Proctor with consumers rights group PIRG can think of another.
3: The McDonald's ice cream machine, which is so famously broken, there's a website dedicated called McBroken.
2: He says those ice cream machines are so often out of order because the manufacturer isn't eager to share the specific software codes needed to fix them. That was also the case for John Deere up until the recent settlement.
3: Farmers may now get what they need to fix this equipment without having to go to the dealer if they don't want to.
2: It's part of a movement called Right to Repair, which Gay Gordon Byrne lobbies for as the head of the Digital Right to Repair Coalition. She says fixing your own stuff was simpler before the internet.
4: Manufacturers used to routinely package a whole repair manual in with the product.
2: But eventually, many manufacturers stopped providing it at all. Instead, they required consumers to go to them or shops they chose to get the item fixed. Gordon Byrne argues this creates a monopoly of sorts. But Cleveland State Law professor Chris Seggers says that's kind of the point.
5: The creator of a machine or something is supposed to have a little bit of control over their product. That's the boon that we give to firms for innovating.
2: The John Deere settlement is part of an ongoing battle to determine how much control lies with the manufacturer and how much with the consumer. I'm Caitlin Tan for Marketplace.
1: All right, let's do the numbers. The Dow is up 80 points. That's about 0.2%. The S&P 500 is about flat. The NASDAQ is down 0.2%. The yield on the 10-year Treasury is up for the week. It's at 4.56%. Speaking of Treasury yields, one reason we're always yammering on about them is this. The 10-year bond yield influences other stuff like mortgages. And lo and behold, the average 30-year mortgage rate smidged up to 6.49% this week. It was 6.43% last week. This is according to Freddie Mac. Delta Airlines reported earnings. It absorbed the biggest quarterly fuel expense ever in its history, Iran war. But still, operating profit increased. Stock is down, though, 1.6%.
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1: You'll hear people in the automotive industry sometimes refer to cars as computers on wheels. That is because they kind of are. The average car has between 1,000 and 3,000 computer chips. Over the last few weeks, General Motors and Ford have signed special agreements with the maker of some of these chips, Micron. The car companies are trying to secure their supplies in a world that seems bent on threatening those supplies. Patrick Anderson is here to talk about it. He's CEO of Anderson Economic Group. Patrick, good morning.
7: Good morning to you.
1: We've seen these car makers sign deals with chip makers. What are these deals doing?
7: What you're seeing with the Ford Micron deal, and you're seeing it in similar deals, for example, with General Motors, is the recognition of how these electronic components are just as important to them as, say, steel and rubber are in terms of putting a vehicle together. It totally makes sense for these automakers to make direct arrangements to secure supply for these essential components.
1: I guess, what does that mean to secure supply? Does that mean that the car makers, like, they are high priority on a list of customers or guaranteed amounts delivered at any given time? Or, like, what is it?
7: Well, of course, every one of these contracts is different. But what we would anticipate is the same kind of terms are that are in other supplier contracts, such as certain amounts that have to be prepared, certain prices, timing of delivery, quality assurance. All those things are what we would expect to have in these contracts.
1: Chips, again and again, seem to have been the Achilles heel for the auto industry. There were pandemic shortages. There were price pressures when Russia invaded Ukraine. Do agreements like this, how far do they get the auto industry in being more secure, given these threats can come out of nowhere?
7: It can't prevent threats that come from nowhere. And of course, as we're sitting here, we again have disruption in the Straits of Hormuz.

0: contracts like this are really important in terms of identifying and contractually obligating two parties to buy a certain amount of quantity, to reserve certain quantities for major customers, to assure quality, and it does reduce the risks to the manufacturers. And because of that, it also increases the comfort that customers might have if they wanted to, say, go order a Ford for delivery months from now. They're just a little bit more likely to have a Ford actually show up when Ford Motor Company has made contracts with the major suppliers.
1: Any idea of what Micron or the chip maker in this scenario gets out of a deal like this?
0: If you're a chip maker, you might be selling to laptop makers or makers of console games. And some of those may be, you know, very volatile demand. I mean, for example, video games are quite volatile. And what's the hot console is something that I can't predict 2 years from now. But I'm pretty confident predicting that we'll be making F-150s, Honda Civics, and Toyota Camrys 2 and 3 and 5 years from now, because they're such longstanding products and are so important to so many people.
1: Patrick Anderson is CEO of Anderson Economic Group. Thank you so much.
0: Good to talk with you.
1: In New York, I'm Sabri Benishour with the Marketplace Morning Report. 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

0: Good morning. The fighting between the U.S. and Iran appears to be on hold for now after two nights of extensive attacks across the Gulf region. Is diplomacy still on the table? It's Morning Edition from NPR News. President Trump keeps warning of the threat of communism in America. I'm Steve Inskeep.
1: And I'm Martinez. His rhetoric has intensified after Democratic Socialists secured primary wins. Do voters agree with the president's scare tactics? Also, should politicians be more transparent about their health issues? And the Rolling Stones release a new album. It's Friday, July 10th, and speaking of Mick and the Boys, on this day in 1965, the Stones scored their first number one hit song in the United States with I Can't Get No Satisfaction. You can get news. That's next.
2: Live from NPR News in Washington, I'm Windsor Johnston. President Trump says he will not sign bipartisan legislation designed to lower housing costs. NPR's Franco Ordonez reports Trump is withholding his signature to protest the Senate's failure to pass his sweeping elections bill.
3: President Trump has pushed Republican leaders to press harder to pass his election overhaul, the Save America Act, but the controversial bill doesn't have the votes to pass. The president made his announcement on the housing bill online and expressed his frustration in an angry post, calling Republicans dumb for allowing what he described as a horrible calamity to happen to the party. The move is likely to increase friction between Trump and Republican lawmakers who have been clamoring for any legislative accomplishment to be able to take back to voters ahead of the midterms. But the bill is still likely to become law automatically over the weekend, unless Trump vetoes it. Franco Ordonez, NPR News, the White House.
2: The Trump administration has removed the remaining leadership at the Election Assistance Commission. NPR's Ashley Lopez reports the decision comes just 4 months before the November midterms.
4: The White House says it has removed the last few commissioners of the Election Assistance Commission. This is an independent agency created in the wake of the 2000 presidential election, a close race plagued by administrative errors. The agency has since helped provide election officials with resources and has collected data about how elections went. The EAC was created to have four commissioners. At the beginning of this year, one Republican member abruptly resigned, and now another is also resigning. The agency's two Democratic members, however, were removed. Ashley Lopez, NPR News.
2: The final day of a week-long preliminary hearing in the case of Tyler Robinson is getting underway at this hour. Prosecutors have presented more evidence implicating him in the shooting death of conservative activist Charlie Kirk. Sean Higgins with member station KUER reports from Salt Lake City.
5: In the hours after Kirk was shot on the campus of Utah Valley University on September 10th, Robinson exchanged messages with his roommate and romantic partner. The lengthy text exchange between Robinson and Lance Twiggs was read aloud in the courtroom by State Bureau of Investigation agent Brian Davis.
6: And then Lance replies, "You weren't the one who did it, right?" And Tyler says, "I am, I'm sorry."
5: In addition to the texts, an edited interview the prosecution conducted with Twiggs was also played. In the footage, he testified that Robinson expressed regret before turning himself in to law enforcement. Robinson has yet to enter a plea to the charges against him. For NPR News, I'm Sean Higgins in Salt Lake City.
2: Stocks are trading mixed on Wall Street at this hour. The Dow was up 66 points, the Nasdaq down 98. 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
7: Good morning. I'm Mike Lane, and you're listening to KTOO. The time is 7:04. KTOO News is next.
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7: A measure to repeal Alaska's ranked choice voting will be on the ballot again this November. In a pair of complaints to the Alaska Public Offices Commission, defenders of ranked choice and the open primary say the repeal campaign is violating campaign finance and disclosure laws. The complaints allege the Repeal Now campaign has filed inaccurate reports and failed to properly disclose its major donors in disclaimers at the end of its ads. Here's the relevant part of one disclaimer.
9: Judy Elledge, Chair, approves this message. Top contributors are Aurora Action Network, Anchorage, Alaska.
7: Attorney Scott Kendall, chief defender of Alaska's election system since its inception in 2020, says the top contributor to the repeal campaign is not an Alaska group.
9: Repeal Now has chosen to use a fraudulent address. You know, the Aurora Action Network is based in Wisconsin. Its treasurer is there. Its bank account is in another state.
7: At a preliminary APOC hearing yesterday, Repeal Now attorney Craig Richards said the complaint's attorney was off base.
10: He accused us of falsehoods, of intentionally racking up fines as a business strategy by using the wrong address. There is no merit to any of that.
7: Richards says Aurora Action Network is based in Anchorage, and only the bookkeeper is in Wisconsin. The commission declined to consider the complaints immediately and set further proceedings for August. It's also ordered Repeal Now to remove several videos from its YouTube page that lack disclaimers. Defending against APOC complaints can draw money and energy away from a campaign. 2 years ago, the people behind a different ranked choice voting repeal measure were hit with significant fines. APOC found the 2024 repeal campaign had committed widespread and egregious campaign finance and reporting violations. That repeal measure narrowly failed. Both Repeal Now and the anti-repeal group No on Two are funded in large part by non-Alaska billionaires. And the U.S. Army Corps of Engineers and the City and Borough of Juneau are hosting a flood preparedness event on Saturday from 11 a.m. till 3 p.m. at Diamond Park. Residents can learn about sandbag filling and placement, pumping, and other flood risk reduction measures ahead of this season's Glacial Lake outburst flood. Community members can also pick up filled or unfilled sandbags for personal use on both Saturday and Sunday from 11 a.m. till 3 p.m. Residents may load and haul as many sandbags as needed. That's KTOO News for now. More coming your way in about 25 minutes. Between now and then, we'll get a look at an updated report from the National Weather Service. Keep it here. This is Morning Edition from KTOO.

0: It's Morning Edition from NPR News. I'm Martinez in Culver City, California.
1: And I'm Steve Inskeep in Washington, D.C. Happy Friday to you. Fighting between the United States and Iran appears to be on hold again. That's after 2 days of an intense exchange of missiles and drone strikes that is testing a ceasefire between the two.
0: In a few minutes, we'll ask retired CENTCOM Commander Joseph Otell how much damage Iran has inflicted on U.S. military bases in the Gulf so far. Iran says it hit those bases this week as retaliation against U.S. attacks inside Iran, some of which coincided with a massive funeral for Iran's supreme leader.
1: NPR's Carrie Kahn has been following all of this from Tel Aviv. Hi there, Carrie.
2: Hi.
1: A mentioned the funeral of Iran's supreme leader, which I know has been going on for several days, but what was the scene there at the end?
2: Last night was the end of this week-long funeral for Ayatollah Ali Khamenei and four of his family members. They were all killed in the first day of the U.S.-Israeli war on Iran. And here are some of the final prayers before his burial in his hometown of Mashhad. State media showed these huge crowds, and you can hear these large groups of women. They're all dressed in black, and they're just weeping at the sight. These images have tried to portray just this unified country resilient against the U.S. attacks. And, Steve, there were also these images of banners and signs held in the crowds over the past days reading hashtag kill Trump. And while at the NATO summit in Turkey this week, Trump addressed those threats, but he also brushed them off.
1: Okay, I want to ask about something else the president said. He was asked about this ceasefire, which keeps being disrupted by exchanges of fire. In Turkey, he said he thought the ceasefire was done, that it was over. So is it?
2: As of now, we don't know when talks will resume. They were put on hold during the week-long funeral of the Ayatollah. And after saying he thought the ceasefire was over, though, Trump also left the door open to negotiation.
1: Okay.
2: Qatar's foreign minister, who's a lead mediator in the talks, yesterday was making a round of calls, speaking to the regional partners, attempting to just re-engage all sides in the conflict.
1: I think analysts have assumed the United States just would not want to go back to full-scale war and that the Iranians probably wouldn't either. But what do you hear in the region as the firing continues from time to time?
2: I'd say the situation is very tense right now throughout the region. You know, in this latest round of attacks by Iran, not only were missiles and drones fired at multiple Gulf states, Jordan said it intercepted incoming fire from Iran, too, and that's not a usual target for Iran. Iran issued new threats to the UAE just yesterday, and shipping traffic in the vital Strait of Hormuz has also dropped dramatically in the last couple days. Here in Israel, there's a concern about whether they'll get back into the war. Yesterday, Israeli Army Chief of Staff Eyal Zamir said Israel is at the ready. He says, even at this very moment, our enemies continue to plot evil. The campaign is not over. And he told this graduating class of Air Force pilots to be ready and to be ready soon. Prime Minister Benjamin Netanyahu has made similar comments. He and President Trump spoke late last night about U.S. moves in the Gulf, and that was according to the prime minister's office.
1: And what's happening in Lebanon?
2: A U.S. official told reporters yesterday that talks on implementing that peace deal between Lebanon and Israel are set to take place soon in Rome. And Lebanon's information minister also was asked yesterday if he was concerned about a return to war in light of the U.S.-Iranian attacks, and he said no.
1: And NPR's Carrie Kahn, thanks so much.
2: You're welcome.
0: Joseph Otell is a retired four-star general who served as commander of U.S. Central Command. He oversaw military operations across the Middle East, General. How do we know how much damage Iran has inflicted on U.S. bases in the Middle East? How much?
3: Yeah, good morning. So we're primarily relying on open source information right now. I think it's understandable that the U.S. government or the Department of Defense wouldn't openly talk about the amount of damage that has taken place. But I think, you know, based on what we've seen over the last 4 or 5 months, we can conclude that there has been some substantial damage to U.S. regional basing network. And what I mean by substantial is it's widespread and it's operationally relevant. Just in the last 72 hours, the Iranians have gone after our basing in at least 5 different countries across the region. So it shows the vulnerability of fixed installations to sustained attack. And of course, the U.S. has relied on this forward basing as kind of a key principle in our presence and strategy in the Middle East. And of course, that has now turned into the primary retaliatory targets that Iran is going after. And we've seen destruction of hangars, fuel depots, radars, satellite communications, air defense equipment, troop locations. And of course, it's caused the U.S. to have to think differently about how it bases and operates in the region.
0: So on that, on thinking differently, would it be feasible for the U.S. to relocate military assets to maybe Israel or Egypt? That's something that retired CENTCOM commander General Frank McKenzie has suggested. I'm curious what you might think of that.
3: Yeah, no, I think that's right. I think there's a variety of options here, and I think we have to acknowledge that there's probably an active reassessment for the future. So there's a few things we can do. We can rebuild and harden core hubs there, and some of them are already hardened, but they could be rebuilt. We could reduce exposure in some of the countries where we are seeing more and more strikes, Kuwait and Saudi Arabia. In particular, Qatar is particularly vulnerable. We can shift some of these functions westward, and we can certainly expand selective use of facilities into Israel and then use their very capable protective architecture to help protect that. And we could adopt kind of a distributed network. So I think as we look forward, I think we're likely to see a combination of all of those things taking place.
0: General, last month when we spoke with you last, you said the U.S. defenses in the Gulf have been effective against drone and missiles threats. Is that still the case?
3: I think that is. I think most of what we're seeing right now with kind of these retaliatory strikes that Iran is launching is most of them are defeated. They're not having any substantial effect. That said, I think what this does do is it does put a high premium on the force protection measures that that the U.S. and our Gulf and Middle East partners have in place here. And there's a real focus on that particular domain.
0: How much more can U.S. allies in the Gulf take? I mean, what would be their pain tolerance at this point?
3: Well, they're demonstrating some level of resilience. I think certainly there's a lot of stress that comes along with this targeting. And they are increasingly being drawn more and more into this. And certainly, again, you know, if there are effective strikes against critical civilian or energy infrastructure, I think that's an escalation that I think would propel this into another level of political discussion and concern as we move forward. So I think it's the nature of what is actually being struck, and then I think secondly, it's the sustainment of how long can this go on without having more dramatic effects on economies and business and other things that these countries rely on.
0: Do you believe that Iran is willing to risk prolonged war with the United States to maintain control over the Strait of Hormuz? Are they willing to just go as far as it's going to take?
3: I absolutely do. I think that's a big takeaway out of just these last 72, 96 hours, that Iran is principally focused on permanent sovereign control of the Straits of Hormuz, and they are willing to accept the risk of large-scale conflict before they're willing to relinquish it.
0: And one more thing really quick. Did Iran use the temporary ceasefire to rebuild its military capacity? Is that something that's in the realm of possibility?
3: It absolutely is in the realm of possibility, and they've got some capabilities they can rely on. I would expect that they would try to reconstitute some of those capabilities.
0: That is retired General Joseph Otell. Thank you very much for your thoughts on this.
3: Yes, good to be with you.
1: Prosecutors in Utah revealed their evidence against Tyler Robinson, the man accused of killing the conservative activist Charlie Kirk. They're trying to establish probable cause that Robinson should be tried for his killing. Sean Higgins with member station KUER was at the preliminary hearing.
4: In the hours after Kirk was shot while speaking publicly at Utah Valley University on September 10th, the man suspected of killing him exchanged text messages with his roommate and romantic partner. The lengthy exchange between Robinson and Lance Twiggs was read aloud in the courtroom by State Bureau of Investigation agent Brian Davis.
5: And then Lance replies, "You weren't the one who did it, right?" And Tyler says, "I am, I'm sorry."
4: Robinson's defense has consistently argued against this evidence being admitted in court. In addition to the texts, an edited interview prosecutors conducted with Twiggs in April was also played. District Judge Tony Graff redacted portions of the texts and video in response to defense objections. In the footage, Twiggs detailed Robinson's demeanor the morning after the shooting.
6: "I just asked him in person if what he said was true the night before, and he said it was. I started crying a little bit and said he wishes he hadn't done it."
4: Prosecutors allege Robinson targeted Kirk for his political beliefs. Twigg's recorded interview said he had never heard Robinson talk about Kirk and would only occasionally discuss politics. Prosecutors allege Robinson had given some thought to Kirk before the shooting. In the text messages with Twigg's, Robinson said he had been planning the attack for roughly a week. Twigg's also asked Robinson directly why he would kill Kirk, and the reply was, quote, "I had enough of his hatred. Some hate can't be negotiated out." The hearing is scheduled to end today. Judge Graff granted a defense request to file a briefing before he decides whether Robinson will stand trial. Prosecutors can file a brief, too. Another hearing has been scheduled for September 1st, pushing Graff's decision off until then. Kirk family attorney Jeffrey Nieman said they want swift justice.
7: I think we obviously know the court needs to make sure they're balancing all interests here, but I think as soon as the matter could be bound over and this matter could be set for trial, that's what the Kirk family would like.
4: Robinson has yet to enter a plea to the charges against him. For NPR News, I'm Sean Higgins in Salt Lake City.

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5: 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This is Morning Edition from KTOO. We are expecting showers and patchy fog through the morning hours, otherwise cloudy today with a high of 50 and winds out of the south at about 5 miles per hour. A chance of showers tonight, expect an overnight low near 50 and southeast winds at 5. Tomorrow, a slight chance of showers in the morning, otherwise cloudy through the rest of the day with a high of 62 and winds out of the south at 5 miles per hour. Right now in the capital city, we have no wind to speak of. It's mostly cloudy and 50 degrees at KTOO in downtown Juneau. More local and statewide news coming up. This is Morning Edition.
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7: It's Morning Edition from NPR News. I'm E. Martinez.
8: And I'm Steve Inskeep. A federal planning commission has advanced President Trump's proposed arch in Washington, D.C., or just outside Washington, D.C., but the commission wants more details before it gives the final green light. NPR's Rachel Treisman reports on some of the remaining hurdles.
9: The National Capital Planning Commission's Thursday meeting started with protesters outside and continued with over 2 hours of public pushback in the room.
10: This proposal is an affront to the men and women buried at Arlington National Cemetery.
11: So only Congress can decide if such a work belongs here.
12: Its design is fussy, imitative, and intrudes on the harmony of the surrounding area.
9: Meg Cowan, Ed Sterley, and Peggy Barlett were among the roughly 40 people who spoke out against the arch. That's on top of thousands who submitted written comments, overwhelmingly in opposition. Many of the speakers criticized the arch's proposed placement in a traffic circle directly between the Lincoln Memorial and Arlington National Cemetery. Veterans, some of whom are suing over the arch, and Gold Star mothers like Cynthia Morrison said a huge structure would be out of place.
13: For me, that view is not merely visual, it is remembrance.
9: There are also safety concerns for pedestrians, cyclists, cars, and planes. The 250-foot arch would sit directly in the path of flights coming in and out of Reagan National Airport. Cowan again.
10: The fact that this so-called monument would require red obstruction lights only underscores how inappropriate it is.
9: The commission, which is chaired by a Trump appointee, ultimately voted 8-1 to approve the site and building plans. Three members voted present. Commissioners asked the Department of the Interior to come back with more details, including traffic and environmental studies. Jessica Bowron represents the department.
14: I can certainly commit that we will continue to work to be responsive to the comments of the commission.
9: The panel tabled a discussion of D.C.'s building height limits until its next meeting. That's scheduled for early September. Rachel Treisman, NPR News.
7: The Rolling Stones put out their first album 62 years ago. LBJ was president. The Super Bowl didn't exist. Dinosaurs roamed the earth. Well, Mick and Keith are resilient. Today, the Stones released a new one, Foreign Tongues.

0: Yep, that sounds like Mick and the Boys and Powers of NPR Music. Listen to the new album and consider what it means to keep rocking into your 80s. And first of all, what's your impression of Foreign Tongues?
1: Well, you know, it's just very fun. It'll get you dancing in your kitchen,
0: like
1: which
0: it,
1: is
0: yeah.
1: what you want from a Stones record, right? It's also a bit of an education for anyone who isn't super familiar with the Stones catalog. Mick Jagger has said that they set out to make an album with a lot of varied sounds, and Foreign Tongues is varied, but within the Stones universe, if you know what I mean. It's all things they've touched on before. There's rock and roll barn burners like Mr. Charm, which we just heard. There's straight up blues. There's blue-eyed soul and country rock. A song like Jealous Lover points us back to one of their most beloved hits, Emotional Rescue. It's got that disco falsetto going on.

0: I'd like to hear you try to do that in your 80s. Or
1: no,
0: me.
1: I'm going to have to like channel my inner Barry Gibb, I think, to get there with my voice. No, so it's worth mentioning that they actually cover an Amy Winehouse tune. I mean, that's a little unexpected. That's not on anyone's bingo card, I don't think.
0: Yeah, no, it's a great choice. The guitarist, Ronnie Wood, who's been with the Stones, of course, since the 70s, he was friendly with Amy Winehouse, and yeah, the way they cover it is really interesting. Jagger takes a huge harmonica solo in it to replace the horns in the original, and it's a really moody and kind of moving version of the song.

0: Now, critics have not always been too kind to the Rolling Stones about their later output. Some of them say that maybe they haven't had a classic album since Tattoo You. That was 1981, and I wasn't even double-digit aged yet. is that fair to say about the Rolling Stones and their latest output?
1: You know, critics were not nice to the Stones in middle age, and frankly, those albums from the 80s were not always consistent. But if you look, you'll find that every album since Tattoo You has also been called their best album since Tattoo You. So they've always, you know, retained their fan base, and people have always loved that Stone sound. I will say, for most of the past, I don't know, 30 years, the Stones have been about touring and just being icons. Then the death of their original drummer, Charlie Watts, in 2021 really lit this fire under Mick Jagger. And alongside his grief, he found renewed creativity. I mean, Keith Richards, who was kind of ready to retire, was inspired to come back to the partnership and get back in the studio. So now we have all this new material. In 2023, we got the record Hackney Diamonds, and now we have Foreign Tongues, and they're both really good.
0: The new Rolling Stones album is called Foreign Tongues. That is Ann Powers of NPR Music. Ann, thanks a lot.
1: Thank you.

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1: A federal program that helps schools pay for internet access is under review by the FCC. The agency says it's worried about screen time for kids. School districts say being connected to the web is critical for education.
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6: Live from NPR News, I'm Lakshmi Singh. The U.S. and Iran carried out more airstrikes as the Islamic Republic prepared to bury the late Supreme Leader Ayatollah Ali Khamenei, more than 4 months after he was assassinated at the start of the U.S.-Israel war with Iran. NPR's Carrie Khan covered observances from Tel Aviv.
7: State media showed these huge crowds, and you can hear these large groups of women. They're all dressed in black, and they're just weeping at the sight. These images have tried to portray just this unified country resilient against the U.S. attacks. There were also these images of banners and signs held in the crowds over the past days reading hashtag kill Trump. And while at the NATO summit in Turkey this week, Trump addressed those threats, but he also brushed them off.
6: The family of Nolan Wells, the 18-year-old student-athlete found dead on a barrier island off Mississippi's coast after the 4th of July weekend, is calling for transparency in the investigation. Mississippi Public Broadcasting's Elise Gregg has more on Wells' still unexplained death.
8: Wells was the only friend in his group who didn't return from that Independence Day trip to Horn Island. A lot of attention is on the fact that it looks like he was the only black friend in a group of mostly white teenagers on the island that day. Now, the Jackson County Sheriff's Office is investigating this as a death, not a homicide.
6: Wells' parents have retained civil rights attorney Ben Crump. From Washington, this is NPR News.
5: From the KTOO newsroom, I'm Mike Lane. Good morning. It's 7:31. Police say two people are dead after a four-vehicle collision on the Glen Highway north of Anchorage that shut down the highway's southbound lanes for several hours. Officers responded to a part of the highway near Eagle River called the S-Curves near a weigh station at around 8 a.m. Thursday. Investigators say the driver of a pickup crossed the median from the northbound lanes to the southbound lanes, hitting two SUVs and a hatchback. Police say the drivers of the pickup and hatchback were both killed in the collision. Paramedics took a child passenger from the hatchback to a hospital with what police described as life-threatening injuries. The names of the two people who died have not been released publicly. Police say all lanes of the highway were reopened mid-Thursday afternoon. And in other news, Alaska's three major cities continue to have higher living costs than most of the nation's urban areas. That's according to an analysis in this month's edition of Alaska Economic Trends by the Alaska Department of Labor and Workforce Development. The Alaska Beacon reports the cost of living in Juneau, Anchorage, and Fairbanks are in the top 25 among nearly 260 metropolitan national areas. Juneau had the highest overall cost of living in 2025 between the three Alaska cities, according to the analysis. While significantly higher than the national urban average, all three were still much cheaper than some urban areas like New York or Honolulu. Alaska's three major cities continue to have some of the nation's highest health care costs, according to the 2025 statistics. But in a departure from past years, the Alaska cities no longer top the health cost list. Winchester, Virginia, had the highest health cost last year, followed by New York City's Manhattan borough. The three cities also continue to have significantly higher grocery costs than other U.S. cities, according to the analysis. Fairbanks had modest costs in one important category in 2025, housing. The analysis showed that interior city residents paid about 1% lower than the national urban average. However, Fairbanks had the highest utility costs of all the metropolitan areas in the study group. More local and statewide news in about 12 minutes. This is Morning Edition from KTOO.
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9: It's Morning Edition from NPR News. I'm A. Martinez in Culver City, California.
10: And I'm Steve Inskeep in Washington, D.C. Republican Senator Mitch McConnell has been hospitalized for almost a month. His office has not revealed why, saying only that he is still working with his staff. This is not the first time a member of Congress has been absent with little explanation. NPR's Sam Greenglass reports.
11: Congressman Tom Kaine disappeared from Congress for nearly 4 months this spring. When the New Jersey Republican finally returned, he said he'd been hospitalized for depression.
12: I was still trying to understand what was happening myself. When I said I hoped to return in a matter of weeks, I believed it.
11: The secrecy around these two cases has reignited a debate.
13: Where does the public's right to know begin and the senator's right to privacy end?
11: Adam Gentleson worked for former Senate Majority Leader Harry Reid when he sustained a bad eye injury while exercising. Later, Gentleson was Senator John Fetterman's chief of staff when the Pennsylvania Democrat checked into the hospital for depression. Gentleson says both lawmakers opted for transparency. In Washington, that's often not the first instinct. That was the case when former attending physician to Congress Robert Krasner diagnosed Justice Sandra Day O'Connor with breast cancer.
14: And at first she said, I don't want anybody to know about this. I said, that's impossible. I can't fix that in my little office here in the Capitol.
11: In this 2021 interview with public access station CUNY TV, Krasner said O'Connor took his advice. If you can't fix it, feature it.
14: And for years she would come into my office and say, I got 30 letters this month from people who followed your advice or her advice to be screened for breast cancer.
11: But these decisions can get complicated when health issues may affect long-term ability to do the job. Justices William Brennan and Thurgood Marshall asked Krasner to tell them when it was time to step aside.
14: In many ways, I was the person that they could talk to without any political repercussions.
11: But this is not a system, and Krasner thinks that's a problem. Politicians often stick around into their 80s and beyond. Joe Biden and Donald Trump both face questions about their acuity for office. On the Hill, Gentleson says lawmakers can be reluctant to give up life in Congress.
15: It mimics aspects of a senior living facility. You've got a attending physician right down the hallway and lots of people just, you know, catering to your every need. It is hard to walk away from.
11: This term, 5 members of Congress died in office. In an extreme example, the office of then-Texas Congresswoman Kay Granger did not disclose her move to an actual assisted living facility. All this erodes trust in the institution, says University of Louisville political science professor Adam Enders. He says that's one reason the information void around McConnell and Kaine sparks so many conspiracy theories. There's a truthiness, as Stephen Colbert used to say, to this idea of politicians not being fully open about their health.
16: It's also not the worst thing in the world to have citizens that are kind of monitoring the people who they've turned power over to.
11: Because absent lawmakers can have consequences, especially in a narrowly divided Congress. Kaine and McConnell both missed votes on Iran war powers resolutions that passed barely. For Congressman Jamie Raskin, sharing his 2022 cancer diagnosis was an easy decision. But the Maryland Democrat says that's not the case for everyone.
17: I don't know that you can say that there's one right way of dealing with it. I felt that my constituents had a right to know. You know, I wanted to have that transparency.
11: Raskin says that transparency resulted in tremendous support, too. Sam Greenglass, NPR News, Washington.
9: Presidential speeches delivered abroad often carry as much weight with audiences back home as they do with foreign leaders. President Trump emphasized that dynamic when he used a news conference in Turkey this week to sharpen a message aimed at U.S. voters.
18: I want to get the word out because what's forming is communism in the country. And communism's easy to sell. I would be the greatest communist in history. I'd be right up there with Lenin.
9: He's talking about the former Soviet leader, Vladimir Lenin. The comments were the latest example of how Trump is wielding anti-communism as a defining line of attack against Democrats before the fall midterms. NPR White House correspondent Franco Ordonez has the story.
19: It's not a new tactic. President Trump has been calling political opponents communists for years. During the last election, when struggling to find a memorable attack line against Kamala Harris, Trump eventually landed on Comrade Kamala.
20: I think that we're hitting a nerve. I think this is a different kind of a race. All we have to do is define our opponent as being a communist or a socialist or somebody that's going to destroy our country.
19: Politicians have used the term communist as a way to attack political opponents for decades, going all the way back to the 1950s. It was that same period when Trump, who just turned 80 years old, was growing up.
21: And in his era, the biggest epithet you can call someone was a communist.
19: Tevi Troy, a presidential historian and former White House aide to George W. Bush, said anti-communism was not only a bipartisan issue at the time, it was the dominant view in America.
21: Yeah, this is in his bones. And then you add on top of that, that his mentor was Roy Cohn. And Roy Cohn was that lawyer fixer who helped hunt communists under McCarthy. He worked on the McCarthy staff.
19: Trump has ramped up his rhetoric after the primary wins by Democratic socialist candidates in New York and Colorado. He has since brought it up dozens of times. He has also painted it as a threat to religion.
20: They will close your churches in this country. They go communist, and they're trying to. They will kill your people, and that's what they're about. They want to end religion.
19: Jenny Stromer-Galley, who studies political messaging at Syracuse University, says Trump is conflating democratic socialists with communism in order to juice up support. Polls show a dropping of support on key issues such as immigration that have motivated voters in the past.
22: Part of what Trump is doing is creating a new boogeyman.
19: None of this is happening in a vacuum. Economic concerns, in part caused by the war in Iran, has helped drive support for some candidates who identify as democratic socialists or back a larger government social safety net. And Trump has sought to recast that debate in ideological and emotional terms. Raymond Robertson of the Texas A&M University Bush School of Government and Public Service says while the anti-communist label still carries weight with older voters, it's not so much in the mindset of younger Americans.
23: I think the younger generations don't have that context because, you know, mainly they only really remember the first Trump administration and maybe the Obama administration, and they don't remember the end of the Cold War. I mean, that is ancient history.
19: And Robertson says Trump's criticism of communist influence on Democrats conflicts with his own administration's investments in major U.S. industries, such as acquiring a stake in Intel and a, quote, golden share in U.S. steel. The White House dismisses those claims, calling such comparisons idiotic, and says Trump's agenda is focused on, quote, revitalizing American industry and reshoring manufacturing here at home. Franco Ordonez, NPR News.
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0: You're listening to KTOO's Tlingit Word of the Week. This week's word comes from Cushtuck U Bill Fawcett. And the word this week is yauk.
1: Yauk.
0: That means canoe. And here's a sentence. Where is that canoe going? Let's hear it again.
1: Yauk.
0: Canoe. 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
4: Today is Friday, July 10th. Good morning. I'm Mike Lane, and you're listening to Morning Edition from KTOO. It's 7:45. For almost three decades, the Southeast Alaska Food Bank has served people in Juneau as well as other Southeast communities. But how did the organization begin? How does it work? And how can community members help? I recently visited with Dan Parks, the executive director of the Southeast Alaska Food Bank, and got the answers to those questions.
5: For people who might not be familiar with the Southeast Alaska Food Bank, can you describe how it works and who can access it?
6: Sure. Yeah, that's a common question. Get that a lot. And it's not so straightforward as one might think. We have currently about 40 member agencies. And we distribute food to those member agencies Monday through Thursday, all week, each week. These are things like the Glory Hall, Jammy, Aware, Housing First, many churches, you go on and on. And all of these qualifying organizations that we distribute food to then in turn redistribute that food to their target population. We also operate a weekly public pantry that is accessible to anybody, no questions asked. It's every Thursday afternoon from 3 to 5:30 p.m.
5: How did you get involved in the food bank in Juneau?
6: I fell into it like many of my colleagues did as well. I came to Juneau originally as a guide, but then I fell into nonprofit work. I worked for SAIL, Southeast Alaska Independent Living, for a couple years with their ORCA program, the Outdoor Recreation Community Access Program. And I just found I really liked doing nonprofit work. Helped me sleep at night, you know. So after I left SAIL, I wanted to stay in nonprofit work, but I wasn't real sure what I wanted to do. And the food bank was hiring for a part-time driver, warehouse manager. I thought, that sounds like a job I'd like to do for a little while. And I did it for about a week before I ended up being promoted and now I'm running the food bank, yeah.
5: What do you enjoy about working there?
6: I love my team, the people that I work with, both the staff and the volunteers and the board for that matter. It's all about the people. And on that note, you know, it's also about the patrons, the people that we interact with that are using the food bank or using food bank services. Handing somebody a bag of food is something that you can walk away from knowing that's an instantaneous positive impact on somebody's life.
5: When did the food bank in Juneau start, and do you know how and why?
6: It was officially incorporated as a 501c3 nonprofit in 1999. It started a little bit before that. Guy named Jim Wilcox, local guy still around, started it. He noticed that there were just more and more people dumpster diving. And he just thought, there's got to be a better way. Rather than throw this food in the dumpster, maybe we can gather it up, collect it, and take it somewhere. So Jim and his buddies, they just started doing it. It began very organically, very naturally.
5: How many people does the food bank serve now as far as community members?
6: each week, you know, we expect to see a certain number of the general public come down, and most weeks it's about 500. We expect to see somewhere in the ballpark of 120 to 160 households visit us each week, which, you know, every household is three or four, five people.
5: Sure.
6: So, yeah. Yeah.
5: So that leads into this next question. What are the current needs of the food bank and how can community members help?
6: Always the thing that we need the most is just donations, food, cash, any sort of support, whether it's hard goods or financial support. That goes a long way for us. Donations, private donations of food that come into us. Often that's the only way that we can source a lot of products. You know, we buy a lot of food. We're buying more and more food as demand rises. And there's things that are easy for me to buy. Staple foods like rice and pasta, peanut butter and tuna. Those things I can get easily in bulk. But other things, you know, canned meats, cereals, shelf-stable milk, those are the things that we really need the most.
5: I wonder about the summer season when we have a lot of tourists and people who work in the tourism industry. Are you seeing a lot of those transient workers come to the food bank or visit the other distribution centers as well?
6: Historically, we've always expected summer to be our slow season. However, over the last year or two, we've kind of broken the mold. Summer has continued to be as busy as spring or winter, and it's just kind of continually growing our demand. The simple answer is the demand just keeps growing regardless of what season we're in.
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0: It's Morning Edition from NPR News. I'm Martinez.
1: And I'm Steve Inskeep. We're in the round of eight, the quarterfinals in the World Cup. France already won its game in this round, defeating Morocco. Ryan O'Hanlon will follow the remaining games for ESPN, and he's on the line. Good morning.
2: How's it going, Steve?
1: Doing okay. So this is going to be interesting today. Spain against Belgium. Of course, the Belgians are the ones who knocked off Team USA, so we know they got game. They just crushed the Americans. How do they match up with Spain?
2: Yeah, I think it's an interesting question. Belgium's, despite what you saw against the U.S., Belgium has really struggled in the World Cup. They were nearly eliminated by Senegal. So I think, did we see Belgium turn a corner against the U.S.? Did the U.S. just really play terribly? I kind of think we'll get an answer to that.

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1: It's kind of like teaching people that don't really follow soccer the wrong lessons about how soccer works, in that like one individual will do everything for your team and that will help your team win, when it's really an 11-person game. But yeah, so far it's been all of the superstars. I think Erling Haaland with Norway, I would say, has been kind of the breakout star among the wider American consciousness. And I think he's broken out in the American consciousness kind of way, because it's very easy to understand what Erling Haaland does.
2: He's a big guy.
1: He's fast, and he kicks the ball hard. But he's so good at doing those three things that it makes him one of the best players in the world, even though I think as of our conversation, he's completed 35 passes so far in the World Cup, which is nothing, and he has 7 goals.
2: Okay, seven goals. Okay, that's a lot of goals. So he's with Norway. They're going to be playing England this weekend, by the way. What about Lionel Messi, who's also going to be on the field again?
1: Yeah, it's funny for me as someone that, you know, covers soccer for a living, looking at Messi, and, you know, you take someone that maybe just follows the World Cup, right? And we saw the last World Cup, Messi was the best player, Argentina wins the World Cup, and then 4 years later, Messi is the best player, and Argentina looks like they might win the World Cup. But Messi left Europe, he's kind of not been at the top of the sport for 4 years. So someone like me, like, I didn't expect this to happen.
2: Yeah.
1: And yet Messi has been, you know, I'm not going to say he's good, as good as he's ever been, because there was a point where he scored, you know, 70 goals in a season and had like 30 assists. So he's not there, but he just does everything for Argentina. And it's been enough for them to make it to the quarterfinals and be favored to make it all the way to the finals.
2: You emphasize, of course, this is a team game, an extreme team game. But is there something about the biggest stars that they do rise to the moment under this incredible pressure?
1: Yeah, I think there definitely is. And I do think in international soccer, it's just a little bit more of a simplified game, because the players, you know, this isn't their full-time job. They're used to playing with their club teams. So it does maybe provide a little bit more of a platform for sort of simplified tactics, which allows the individual players to, you know, do three amazing things each game and have that decide the result.
2: Okay, Ryan O'Hanlon of ESPN, thanks so much. Really appreciate it.
1: Thanks, Steve.
3: Barbacoa, brisket, and carne asada are taco staples in Texas, but beef prices are on the rise. The number of cattle in the U.S. has dropped to its lowest point in decades. From Houston Public Media, Natalie Weber tells us the state's taco restaurant owners and customers are feeling the pinch.
4: Lucinea Caniford Vasquez is ringing up a customer at Monchi's, a taqueria in Houston. Her mother owns the restaurant, which opened nearly 20 years ago. Vasquez says beef prices have increased by about $2 a pound since last year. In response, she says the restaurant has had to increase its prices, including for its Taco Tuesday special.
5: We increased 50 cents. That hurt my heart, but we had to do it.
4: According to the U.S. Department of Agriculture, wholesale beef prices were up nearly 16% from May of this year compared to the same time last year. And the USDA says those prices are expected to increase by more than 9% in 2026. Taqueros across Texas say these price hikes are the latest hit to business, amidst a backdrop of rising fuel costs and inflation in general. Kelsey Erickson-Stroyfert with the Texas Restaurant Association says it's harder for these businesses to offset rising costs with higher prices.
6: They really can only raise that price so much before a big benefit of the taco, which is its affordability, disappears.
4: Mondo Rayo, who hosts the Tacos of Texas podcast, says taco trucks in particular are struggling. They can't purchase in bulk in the same way that a taco chain or even a singular brick-and-mortar restaurant could. And Rayo says they're even less likely to raise their prices than traditional stores because they often rely on a small customer base in a specific neighborhood.
7: They'd rather be loyal to their community and to their neighborhood than to raise prices by even a dollar.
4: Taco trucks are as much a part of Texas culture as cowboy boots and hats. On a recent Thursday morning, 26-year-old Alonzo Pedraza wiped down the counter of his food truck, Trap Tacos. Pedraza says he shops at different food suppliers to try to reduce his costs. Still, he hasn't changed his menu or his prices.
8: People come to me for the flavor, for the meat. Yeah, I don't

0: I'm actually in the dab.
1: Back at Monchi's in East Houston, a steady stream of customers comes in and out of the restaurant between the breakfast and lunch hour rush. Vasquez says she's noticed some customers turning to cheaper options like chicken and pork. But not everyone is changing their order. Jesse Rojas, a regular, says his favorite taco filling is steak fajitas, even with rising prices.
2: If it calls, it calls, but you only live once, so you might as well eat. You know what I mean?
1: And that, he says, is what keeps him coming back. For NPR News, I'm Nedley Weber in Houston.
3: 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Our theme music was inspired by BJ Lederman. I'm E. Martinez.
4: And I'm Steve Inskeep.

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1: From NPR and WBUR Boston, I'm Indira Lakshmanan.
2: I'm Peter O'Dowd. It's Here and Now. Coming up, the federal government is tapping vast supplies of groundwater in New Mexico to mix cement for the new border wall. Ranchers are concerned.
3: It's going to pump us dry. That's a problem that becomes an immediate disaster. When you've got livestock, you've got water, they can't wait.
1: Also, eyewitnesses to the ice killing of a Mexican construction worker have a very different story from what the immigration agents are saying.
2: And big data centers need lots of water to keep servers cool. It's one reason desert states like Arizona are pushing back.
4: There are places where they make sense and where they're not sucking the groundwater and overtaxing the utilities.
2: Coming up Here and Now.
1: First, the news.
5: Live from NPR News, I'm Lakshmi Singh. A bipartisan housing affordability bill could still become law this weekend without President Trump's signature. Today, the Republican leader wrote on social media that he was declining to sign the legislation in protest of Congress's inability to pass a more strict voter ID bill. As the U.S. and Iran continue to trade fire, Iran laid to rest Supreme Leader Ali Khamenei, who was assassinated on the first day of the U.S.-Israel war with Iran. The head of the Islamic Revolutionary Guard Corps called for revenge. As NPR's Hadil Al-Shalchi reports, the Iranian commander is rarely seen in public but made an exception to attend Khamenei's funeral.
6: Brigadier General Ahmad Vahidi said the death of Ayatollah Ali Khamenei was the beginning of a, quote, new chapter of honor and perseverance in Iran. In a statement, he called Khamenei, who was killed at the start of the U.S.-Israeli war against Iran, a martyr, and that the Islamic Revolutionary Guard will not rest until justice is served. While Vahidi occasionally issues public statements, his attendance at Khamenei's funeral was the first public appearance since the start of the war. Vahidi publicly performed funeral prayers with three of Khamenei's sons. Khamenei's fourth son and current Iranian leader was not seen during the week-long funeral procession. Hadil Al-Shalchi, NPR News, Istanbul.
5: Countries across Asia and Africa are turning to solar, batteries, and electric vehicles at a faster clip as oil prices remain volatile because of the U.S.-Iran war. Here's NPR's Julia Simon.
7: For these countries, it's a deliberate strategy to decrease their dependence on precarious natural gas and oil markets. Most of the EVs, solar, and batteries come from China. The Philippines imported more than $470 million in Chinese solar panels from February to May. That's a 139% increase from a year ago. As for EVs, China exported more than 2 million electric passenger vehicles between January and May. A recent analysis note from consultancy Sia Energy writes, if China's car industry were handing out a Salesman of the Year award for 2026, President Trump would be a leading contender. Julia Simon, NPR News.
5: Hundreds of thousands of Syrian and Haitian immigrants living legally in the U.S. are close to losing their ability to work in the country. Supreme Court recently cleared the path for the administration to revoke their temporary protected status. Catherine Mobley of member station WYSO's in Springfield, Ohio, home to a large Haitian community.
8: In Springfield, there's a place called the Haitian Support Center, and they've been fielding calls from people who have questions about their immigration papers, what they can do. Meanwhile, many nonprofits are encouraging these individuals who used to have TPS to apply for asylum, but that's a very slow process, and it's not any protection from being deported.
5: WYSO's Catherine Mobley reporting. This is NPR News. In Provo, Utah, lawyers for the man accused of killing conservative activist Charlie Kirk are expected to call a final witness to the stand today. They're attempting to convince the court that prosecutors do not have enough evidence to put Tyler Robinson on trial for aggravated murder. Kirk was killed during a speaking engagement on the campus of Utah Valley University last September. The European Union alleges Instagram's and Facebook's parent company designed their platforms to get young users hooked in violation of EU law. Today, the EU's executive arm called on Meta to disable infinite scrolling and other features it views as contributors to social media addiction. Meta's installed features for users to manage usage, but critics say they're not enough. Diving seabirds. They are the inspiration for a new kind of robot, one that can fly and swim. NPR's Ari Daniels offers more insight into the technological muse.
9: The robot's central body houses the motor, battery, and electronics. The wings are made from a flexible nylon fabric. The wingspan's not quite 3 feet, and the whole package weighs about half a pound. To leave the water, the robot must flap its wings 10 times a second. Rafael Zufre is a mechanical engineer at MIT.
10: We need to lift the robot out, and there require a huge amount of thrust.
9: Zufre is excited by the possible applications of such a robot, including monitoring harmful algal blooms and coastal erosion.
5: That's NPR's Ari Daniel reporting. U.S. stocks are trading higher with the Dow up nearly 100 points. I'm Lakshmi Singh, NPR News.
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15: From NPR and WBUR, I'm Indira Lakshmanan in Boston.
2: I'm Peter O'Dowd in Phoenix. It's Here and Now. We're going to start this hour with a look at the U.S.-Mexico border, where construction crews are busy trying to finish hundreds of miles of new barriers along the international boundary. But building a wall requires a lot of water. According to the New Mexico Office of the State Engineer, the federal government is drilling unpermitted wells into already depleted aquifers. State officials say they've counted at least 6 wells under development in New Mexico along the border. One of them is on Russell Johnson's cattle ranch.
3: And that's where they're currently drilling right now. Looks like they've hit water, too.
2: Johnson's ranch shares an 8.5-mile border with Mexico. He says a new well recently appeared on his ranch and another on his neighbor's. Johnson relies on a natural spring to supply water for his cattle and his home. But with the federal government drilling new wells along the border, he's concerned the aquifer is about to drop fast.
3: These wells that they're drilling for border wall construction, they're talking about trying to attain 300-plus gallons a minute. And it's going to pump us dry.
2: And that would be a big problem.
3: When you've got livestock, you've got water, they can't wait. And you can't haul enough water to keep them in good supply. So it becomes an immediate disaster.
2: Johnson is also president of the Luna County Farm and Livestock Bureau. He says a punishing drought across the western U.S. has already forced him to significantly reduce his herd. Groundwater makes up more than half of New Mexico's water supply, and that reserve is shrinking.
3: Most all of our wells are kind of struggling. In fact, the well that feeds my house, the pump is sitting on the very bottom of the hole.
2: So why does Customs and Border Protection need groundwater to build President Trump's signature wall?
16: This is used to mix concrete.
2: Miles Traphagen is a borderlands biologist who's been documenting border wall construction since it began in President Trump's first term.
16: What a lot of people don't understand is that the border wall is not just steel, but it uses a significant amount of concrete and Portland cement. And so that requires a tremendous amount of water.
2: In neighboring Arizona, Traphagen says he's documented 6 wells along a 27-mile stretch of border construction. During the first Trump administration, ponds at the San Bernardino National Wildlife Refuge dried up after crews pumped millions of gallons of water to mix cement for the wall. The wetlands are home to endangered fish. Now, construction across the region has started again. Workers are building a 30-foot wall in places they didn't get to the first time, and a second barrier is going up where a wall already exists. Congress gave the administration nearly $47 billion to finish the project. It includes new sensors, lighting, cameras.
16: This is a staggering amount of money and a staggering amount of resources that are being used for a border wall. And it's largely out of sight and out of mind.
2: The issue is certainly on the radar of state officials in New Mexico. The wells are on federal property, within a 60-foot strip of land that runs along the international boundary known as the Roosevelt Reservation. In April, Customs and Border Protection sent a letter to the state engineer's office that said the federal government is immune from state law that requires a permit to pump groundwater.
17: We do disagree with that.
2: Nat Chakiris is general counsel for the state engineer, the agency that regulates groundwater.
17: In New Mexico, and it's the same in all western states, it doesn't matter really if you're on federal land or land of other ownership. To drill water wells need permits from the state engineer.
2: Chakiris says CBP did exactly that for border wall construction in the first Trump administration. But without permits this time, it's impossible to know how much water the government is using and what kind of impact it would have on local ranchers. The Department of Homeland Security also maintains it has the authority to waive environmental laws to get the wall built. I reached out to DHS and Border Patrol for a statement. They haven't responded. Meanwhile, rancher Russell Johnson says he's all for security. He's a former Border Patrol agent, and he doesn't want people crossing illegally through his ranch, which he says used to happen all the time.
3: We've seen a significant amount of destruction. The trash that's been left behind. Several of us have had our homes broken into. Fortunately, I haven't.
2: But he doesn't understand why the government needs to build a second wall in places where one has already been built, especially if it puts his water supply at risk.
3: To me, it almost seems a little bit overkill. You know, they've been talking about there's going to be, you know, fiber optic sensor systems that are put in, cameras, different lighting and everything. It seems like if everything is working properly and you've got the Border Patrol agents back on the border where they're supposed to be, a secondary wall seems a little redundant.
2: Johnson hosted a public meeting last night in Deming, New Mexico. He says more than 160 people showed up to express their frustration that border security might come at the expense of water security.
15: We're learning more about the fatal shooting by U.S. immigration agents of a Mexican construction worker in Houston on Tuesday. The three other undocumented migrants who were arrested when ICE agents shot and killed Lorenzo Salgado Araujo are disputing the claim by agents that Salgado was trying to ram their vehicle. Their lawyer is demanding an independent investigation.
18: After speaking with these three men that were in the vehicle with Lorenzo, I have no doubt that what these ICE agents are saying is completely false.
15: The shooting of Salgado is at least the eighth death during encounters with ICE agents since President Trump's second-term immigration crackdown, according to a review of public records by the Associated Press. Areles Hernandez is national immigration reporter for The Washington Post, and she joins us now from Houston. Areles, welcome.
19: Thanks for having me.
15: So you spoke directly with the lawyer for these three Mexican construction workers who survived this shooting. They're now in detention. What did the lawyer tell you about the encounter with ICE?
19: Well, he told me that based on the accounts from the three men he interviewed in immigration detention, that ICE's account of what happened may not totally be the truth. All three men sort of reiterated that at no point was an ICE officer or agent in any kind of danger and that their vehicle did not ram any ICE vehicle.
15: And you recounted a disturbing detail that Salgado's brother said about what one of the agents said in Spanish to Salgado after shooting him.
19: Right. Salgado, Victor Salgado, who is Mr. Salgado Araujo's brother, mentioned to the attorney Hugo Valderas Ibarra that, you know, you thought you were going to escape or something to that effect, as in sort of mocking or in Spanish, burlándose, right? Like mocking him and say, oh, you thought you were going to get away, was the comment that they made.
15: At the same time that they were handcuffing him on the ground after he was shot in the abdomen. All right. Well, the Trump administration has said it's targeting dangerous and violent criminal migrants. Did Salgado have any criminal record?
19: As far as we know, no. His family has denied that. The lawmakers that are leading this have said that. Civil rights organizations have said that. And the lawyer for two of the men, Victor Salgado, has not retained Mr. Valderas Ibarra's attorney. But as far as the documents that he has, none of them had criminal records.
15: Mm-hmm. And Salgado has some American-born children?
19: Yes, Mr. Salgado Araujo has three American-born children, and the two of the three men who are in detention also have American-born children.
20: All right. What is ICE saying about this fatal encounter?
19: Well, initially, ICE told the public that this was their agent shot in self-defense, that Mr. Salgado Araujo had weaponized his van and had tried to run over one of their agents. There's been sort of a trickle of more information since then that these men were not the target of the actual enforcement operation. And we know now that they were not wearing body cameras when this happened.
20: And they were actually looking for a Guatemalan migrant, it seems. You went to the scene in the oldest Mexican-American neighborhood in Houston. We've got less than a minute left, but tell us quickly, what is the reaction there?
19: It's devastating. I mean, this is a community that has seen itself under pressure since the beginning of the Trump administration and this deportation campaign. It almost feels like an inflection point for a community that has been hurting for some time.
20: That's Areles Hernandez. She's national immigration reporter for The Washington Post, joining us from Houston from the scene of the fatal shooting last Tuesday of the Mexican migrant Lorenzo Salgado Araujo. Areles, thank you so much for joining us.
19: My pleasure. Thank you.
2: In Washington, D.C., former U.S. Olympian David Hearn has pleaded not guilty to a felony charge of vandalizing the Lincoln Memorial reflecting pool. NPR's Jacqueline Diaz was inside and outside the courtroom.
21: Outside D.C. Superior Court, supporters for David Hearn let their voices be heard. But inside the courtroom, Hearn stayed mostly quiet. His attorney, Mary Dorman, entered his not guilty plea. After Thursday's hearing, Hearn's other attorney, Norm Eisen, was highly critical of the Justice Department's case.
22: Every American should be alarmed about this prosecution. This indictment reflects the administration's effort to scapegoat Davey and to shift blame for their own failures.
21: Hearn is facing one felony charge of destruction of property, causing more than $1,000 in damage to the pool. Prosecutors say Hearn damaged the pool on purpose. They also claim they have a lot of evidence against him. Hearn and his attorneys say he just reached into the pool out of curiosity.
22: It is not a crime to touch the reflecting pool, to touch water in the United States of America.
21: Earlier this summer, the Trump administration spent more than $14 million renovating the reflecting pool. Since that renovation, huge chunks of blue paint have peeled off from the pool's surface, and algae has turned the water green. Melanie Davis was one of the protesters gathered outside the court Thursday morning.
23: And any one of us could have been Davey Hearn. I mean, I could have easily walked past that reflecting pool, seen a bit of paint, decided to touch it, and I would have been in this courtroom today.
21: Davis says this case is what she describes as another baseless criminal case brought by the Trump Justice Department and part of a concerning trend.
23: I'm worried for the state of our judicial system. It just feels like it's been corrupted by the current administration.
21: That's echoed by Attorney Eisen, who describes Hearn's case as, quote, the misuse of government power against an ordinary American based on a false and politicized narrative. The next hearing in the case is scheduled for August. Jacqueline Diaz, NPR News.
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0: A federal program that helps schools pay for internet access is under review by the FCC. The agency says it's worried about screen time for kids. School districts say being connected to the web is critical for education.
1: To backfill that funding would be very, very difficult. You'd have to look at reducing the services that you provide students.
0: That story on All Things Considered from NPR News.
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1: Good morning. 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It's 8:20. Now, our extended newscast. The city and borough of Juneau released a new evacuation zone map in preparation for the glacial outburst flood expected later this summer. At a press conference on Thursday, public safety officials said the evacuation zone is larger than last year. And as KTOO's Alex Solomon reports, forecasters expect this year's flood to be about the same size as last year's record breaker.
2: This year, around 1,900 Mendenhall Valley homes are in the glacial outburst flood evacuation zone. That's nearly double last year's number and includes homes in a wider margin around the river and farther downstream. Ryan O'Shaughnessy is the City and Borough of Juneau's emergency manager. At the press conference, he said the map includes areas beyond where water has reached in past floods.
3: It would take into account where roads may become blocked and access may be limited by first responders or those evacuating. We've broadened our criteria for the evacuation area a little bit.
2: The flood wall made of HESCO barriers, large sand-filled blocks, also extends along a greater stretch of the river this year. O'Shaughnessy says that while he's confident in the flood wall's ability to protect properties, the barriers can be crushed by trees. That happened to one barrier near the Diamond Park Fieldhouse during the flood last August.
3: But the entire system is fragile. And that's really why we want everyone in the evacuation area to heed that advisory and to evacuate.
2: He says the city will issue an evacuation advisory using text alerts when the flood begins. The American Red Cross will set up an evacuation shelter at Floyd Dryden Middle School again this year. If the flood wall breaches, the National Weather Service will issue a flash flood warning, and anyone remaining in the evacuation zone will be advised to shelter in place at that time. The entire flood wall is expected to cost nearly $50 million this year, split between the city and the U.S. Army Corps of Engineers. The Army Corps also shipped in more than 40 industrial-sized pumps to bail out water that leaks through the flood wall to prevent property damage. The flood wall protected hundreds of homes during the record-breaking flood last summer, but nearly 50 households still reported damage. John Bohan is the city's chief engineer. He says that without those additional pumps, the city would only have two. Bohan says staff will begin placing the pumps in valley neighborhoods next week.
4: You will see people working on them all the way up to the event. You'll see different tweaks and fine-tuning, adjusting hoses, moving things around.
2: He says city staff will operate the pumps during the flood and asks the public not to touch them. Both the flood wall and the evacuation map account for a flood that's around 30% larger than last year. That doesn't mean the flood will be that large, but it is still expected to be big. Aaron Jacobs is the senior service hydrologist at the National Weather Service in Juneau. He predicts the flood will be around the same size as last year's record breaker.
5: We are also anticipating a flood, if it releases at a full basin capacity, something very similar to last year, to maybe a little bit lower, but still a major flooding event.
2: Jacobs says the water level in Suicide Basin is currently about 90 feet below the overflow channel on Mendenhall Glacier. He estimates it will take another 30 days for the basin to be full. Past floods began between 1 and 6 days after that, but the basin can release at any time. Capital City Fire and Rescue Chief Tom Hatley says he plans to have extra staff available during the flood and boat rescue teams on both sides of the river.
6: We'll be prepared for a worst-case scenario and, again, to provide services if need be.
2: Travis Eckhoff is the incident commander for the flood at the Alaska Department of Transportation and Public Facilities. He says the state will again fly drones over the flood zone to monitor what's happening in real time, including along state-owned bridges. The flood last year damaged an abutment holding up a backloop bridge.
7: So we completed a bunch of repairs and restored that bridge to the pre-flood conditions last year, but it's still vulnerable to damage during the flood.
2: When the Mendenhall Lake gauge reaches 12 feet this year, Eckhoff says the state will preemptively close backloop bridge. He says Brotherhood Bridge on Glacier Highway should stay open, but the sidewalks will be closed. City staff say flood zone residents can pick up sandbags at Diamond Park every Saturday, starting July 11 until the flood. In Juneau, I'm Alex Solomon.
1: And Governor Mike Dunleavy vetoed a bill yesterday that would have imposed limits on campaign contributions in state elections. That means donors can continue to give an unlimited amount of money to candidates for governor, the state legislature, and more. A federal appeals court ruled in 2021 that Alaska's $500 a year cap on individual donations to candidates was unconstitutionally low. The bill would have capped donations to each candidate at $2,000 per election cycle. The sponsor of House Bill 16, Anchorage Independent Representative Calvin Schrage, says too often rich contributors have a better chance to push for their priorities with legislators simply because they cut a large check to their campaign.
8: What the House Bill 16 was about was ensuring that we fight corruption or even the appearance of corruption in our elections and help restore some of the faith that voters have in their elected officials and in their government.
1: But in his veto message, Dunleavy says the bill didn't go far enough to limit rich candidates from funding their own campaigns. As of the latest public report in February, most of the top fundraisers in the gubernatorial race had contributed thousands or tens of thousands to their own campaigns. One put more than $1 million towards his own race. Schrage says the veto was no surprise. That's in part because House Republicans who opposed the bill voted to make the bill take effect within the 2026 election cycle. Some said they were hoping to give the governor a reason to veto the bill. But Alaskans will have a chance to vote on a very similar measure in the August primary. Ballot Measure 1 would impose identical limits, and Schrage says he hopes Alaskans come out to support it.
8: So, yeah, it's very disappointing, but I'm confident that voters at the end of the day will step up and re-express their desire to have these strong limits in place in Alaska.
1: In 2006, Alaskans voted by a 3-to-1 margin to impose the $500 limit the court later threw out. Primary election day is August 18th. And a measure to repeal Alaska's ranked choice voting will be on the ballot again this November. In a pair of complaints to the Alaska Public Offices Commission, defenders of ranked choice and the open primary say the repeal campaign is violating campaign finance and disclosure laws. The complaints allege the Repeal Now campaign has filed inaccurate reports and failed to properly disclose its major donors in disclaimers at the end of its ads. Here's the relevant part of one disclaimer.
9: Judy Ellich, Chair, approves this message. Top contributors are Aurora Action Network, Anchorage, Alaska.
1: Attorney Scott Kendall, chief defender of Alaska's election system since its inception in 2020, says the top contributor to the repeal campaign is not an Alaska group.
10: Repeal Now has chosen to use a fraudulent address. You know, the Aurora Action Network is based in Wisconsin. Its treasurer is there. Its bank account is in another state.
1: At a preliminary APOC hearing yesterday, Repeal Now attorney Craig Richards said the complaint's attorney was off base.
11: He accused us of falsehoods, of intentionally racking up fines as a business strategy by using the wrong address. There is no merit to any of that.
1: Richards says Aurora Action Network is based in Anchorage, and only the bookkeeper is in Wisconsin. The commission declined to consider the complaints immediately and set further proceedings for August. It's also ordered Repeal Now to remove several videos from its YouTube page that lack disclaimers. Defending against APOC complaints can draw money and energy away from a campaign. 2 years ago, the people behind a different ranked choice voting repeal measure were hit with significant fines. APOC found the 2024 repeal campaign had committed widespread and egregious campaign finance and reporting violations. That repeal measure narrowly failed. Both Repeal Now and the anti-repeal group No on Two are funded in large part by non-Alaska billionaires. And finally, election season is here, with the primary election taking place next month. Seven candidates are running for Southwest Alaska's House District 37, a seat that Bryce Edgman, an independent from Dillingham, has held for 20 years. KUCB's Sophia Stewart Rossi has the story of one candidate running from un-Alaska.
12: Dennis Robinson is running as a Democrat for House District 37, which covers 60 communities in Southwest Alaska, including the Aleutians and Pribilof Islands. Robinson held his first fundraising event at the Norwegian Rock Saloon last month.
13: Yet. So without further ado, would you please join me in welcoming my husband, Dennis?
12: Robinson is Ununga and has lived in Unalaska throughout his life. He spent 18 years on Unalaska's city council, part of that time as vice mayor. He also sat on boards for both the Kalungan Tribe of Unalaska and the Unalashka Corporation. Today, he works for the tribe as their community development manager. This is the first time Robinson has run for House District 37. In 1992, when it was known as District 40, he lost to Carl E. Moses, who's also from Unalaska.
14: I want to run this campaign just a little bit different. I don't want to tell you what I'm going to do. I want to hear what you want me to do. And that's the way I intend on running it. I want to listen to the people and do the best I can for each community.
12: Bryce Edgman is leaving the seat after 20 years to run for state senate. Robinson says now is the perfect time to run again.
15: We haven't had a representative in this district since 2007, and it's time we do.
12: Dutch Harbor is the largest port by volume in the country. So Robinson says fisheries is a big part of his platform. He says the debate over trawling and bycatch is complicated, but his guiding principle into policymaking would be to support what the scientists say.
15: The last people in the world you want making fish policy is legislators, is lawmakers. You don't want that. That would be the same thing as having a grocery store manager manage your subsistence lifestyle. It just doesn't work. It won't work. So leave that in the hands of the professionals.
12: He says he plans to reach all 60 of the district's communities through travel, town halls, and online meetings. Alaska's primary election is August 18th, with the top four candidates advancing to the general election on November 3rd. In Unalaska, I'm Sophia Stewart Rossi.
1: And that concludes our extended newscast for this morning. We'll do it again at 12:01 during our noon newscast. 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
16: Live from NPR News in Boston, I'm Steve Brown. President Trump is choosing not to sign a sweeping bipartisan housing affordability bill today, saying on social media that he is protesting Congress not passing a strict voter ID bill that does not have enough support to pass. Still, the housing measure will become law today, even without Trump's signature, as he had 10 days to issue a veto and stop the measure. Meanwhile, President Trump has ousted members of a bipartisan Federal Election Commission charged with assisting state and local election officials. The White House confirmed today that Trump is taking executive action to change the makeup of the Election Assistance Commission. That agency distributes federal grants to states, tests voting systems, and maintains the national voter registration forms. It's the latest move in Trump's effort to expand White House influence over how U.S. elections are conducted. Volkswagen is reporting weak sales numbers with a significant drop in China. The company said Thursday it plans to cut its model lineup by nearly half. Volkswagen said group sales fell 8.6% in the second quarter to just under 2.1 million vehicles. Sales in China alone plummeted by more than one-third. 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
20: It's Here and Now. average prices for that humble kitchen staple, the egg, are almost 65% cheaper today compared to March of last year. That's when they hit an all-time high of $6.23 a dozen. The staggering prices were driven by an avian flu outbreak that wiped out the hen population, leading to panic buying, purchase limits, and restaurant surcharges on eggs. But behind the scenes, executives at America's three largest egg producers were secretly colluding to hike the market price for eggs, according to the Justice Department. Patrick Thomas is covering this story for the Wall Street Journal, where he writes about agriculture and our food supply. Welcome, Patrick.
21: Thanks so much for having me.
20: So the Justice Department filed a complaint in federal court describing the effort by major egg producers to manipulate the process that helps determine how much we pay for eggs. How did this alleged price-fixing scandal work?
21: Yeah, essentially you have executives at three of the largest companies here. They figured out around 2022, they exchanged messages and phone calls amongst each other, that they could all bid very aggressively for eggs on this wholesale market exchange called Egg Clearinghouse and try and influence the key pricing measure that influences the price shoppers pay in grocery stores, this benchmark price of eggs. If they all bid higher prices on this wholesale exchange, they could drive prices higher or keep them high for an extended period of time.
20: So basically, they were taking advantage of the fact of the avian flu, but they were taking it even further. Is that right, Patrick?
21: That's right. I think that's the right characterization. They were really trying to make sure a good crisis didn't go to waste, so to speak.
20: All right. Well, the Justice Department has alleged that the egg producers use spoofing tactics where a trader places orders to buy or sell in order to change the price, but then pulls out the order before it's actually filed. What have the egg companies said in their own defense?
21: They don't admit any wrongdoing as a part of their settlement. They're settling civil claims, and they're actually donating 50 million eggs to food banks and paying about a $3 million fine to New York and other states. So a little bit of a novel settlement to be donating eggs.
20: And yet there are actually emails that have come out showing that they were making jokes with one another about boosting up the prices. Tell us a bit about that.
21: Yeah, that's correct. One of the alleged co-conspirators said that they needed to place bids on this market, like they vote in Chicago early and often. Mm. They joked about letting it rip when they wanted to flood this wholesale marketplace with bids, and by placing bids, essentially try and drive the prices that they were paying one another for eggs higher on this wholesale market.
20: Wow. All right. Well, the price of eggs has come down considerably since the Justice Department started its investigation, and it became public in March of last year when we saw that record high price. The average price of a dozen eggs is now $2.19, just a fraction of what it was a little over a year ago. But that's still a dollar more than it was back in 2020. So it makes me wonder, did their price fixing scheme essentially work?
21: Well, it's a little bit complicated, but some of this has to do with just the supply of eggs and rebuilding the supply of egg-laying hens. Because bird flu cases have gone down, mostly out of luck. The supply, if you think about how many hens we should have, it's about one per person in this country. Everybody gets an egg a day, so to speak. Hmm. Everyone has their own personal hen. And right now there have been a lack of cases. So prices have come down. They're still a little higher because bird flu is still with us. But right now, it's a little hard to say how this scheme has long-term affected prices.
20: Patrick Thomas covers agriculture for the Wall Street Journal. Patrick, thank you so much for joining us.
21: Thanks for having me.
20: This is Here and Now.
22: Azar Nafisi risked all to teach classic literature to young women in Iran. 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
27: And I'm Peter O'Dowd in Phoenix. It's Here and Now. Social media is often the highlight reel of our lives. We show off our fancy vacations or our biggest accomplishments, maybe a fantastically expensive dinner, you know, the exciting stuff.
20: Many people's lives look absolutely fabulous online, but let's admit it, curated and kind of contrived. 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
27: Ben Brock Johnson and Amory Sievertson introduce us to Sarah Jones Green.
28: Ordinary lives are just celebrating the ordinary, really.
29: So this is self-proclaimed dull woman Sarah Jones Green, and she created the Dull Women's Club group on Facebook.
30: Okay.
29: She works as an actor and a singer in London. But the idea for the Dull Women's Club started with the dull man in Sarah's life, or at least a member of the Dull Men's Club, her husband, who was scrolling through that particular Facebook group one night.
28: We were on a night out. And he was drinking a beer, and I was drinking hot chocolate. And I said, I'm a dull woman. And I thought, well, I know women can join this page, but women want their own page. So, yeah, I set up the Dull Women's Club.
29: Sarah's also said that she came across an article about a couple who met as a result of the Dull Men's Club. So that was further motivation to set up a similar page for women. Now, this isn't to say that there aren't some momentous things that happen in the Dull Women's Club Facebook group, like this post that I just sent you, Ben. Take a look at this.
30: Okay. Just purchased my first home at 60. It's a nice-looking house this person bought in what looks like suburban rural New England.
29: Who knows?
30: Of golden leaves, some jack-o'-lanterns, beautiful house.
29: See, what I love about this is, like, you know, for some people, they would say, whoa, you're just buying your first home at 60? And it's like, no, man, she just bought her first home at whatever age, you know? This is the big event. This is the big accomplishment. And I think we lie to ourselves so often on social media in accepting that what we are seeing is the whole picture. And this is a space where not only can you post the whole picture, but it's so relatable, right? It's like, what other space on the internet can you post about your favorite dish liquid changing scent and have a bunch of people chime in and go, oh man, I know. Like, it's such a, I hate when that happens. And we don't have a lot of spaces on the internet where we can just commiserate about that and celebrate those things with strangers.
30: You know, that is an excellent point. When you're in this world of actually having to click buttons to like things and upvote things and comment on things, and there's this real kind of priority placed on, like, just how much people love it and how crazy it is and how it makes you angry or it makes you blows your mind. You know, like, I do like an area of the internet where you can just be like, yeah, this is just a thing and I like it. And people can be like, that's great, without having to, like, hold you to some, like, crazy standard of, like, oh, well, your post isn't a picture of somebody, like, chugging an entire jug of oil and then throwing up everywhere. So, you know what I mean? Like,
29: yes.
30: I do like that, that I like this as a concept. I'm warming up.
29: Yeah. And these people know that these posts are otherwise like dull. You know, I just shared one more with you. The caption is just very dull indeed. My toast was launched precisely.
30: Okay. This one is my zone.
29: Okay.
30: This is my zone because it's dull, but it's also incredibly unlikely.
29: Yeah. So explain this.
30: Okay. It says very dull indeed. My toast was launched so precisely. This is one of those vertical toaster ovens where you pop the toasts. I guess it's a toaster. It's not a toaster oven. And it says, my toast was launched so precisely from the toaster that it landed just so on its platform. And so, like, on top of this toaster, there's a bread standing perfectly vertically on end. If that happened to you in real life, it's a little out of this. It's like, it is dull because it's just like your toast. It's just like today's piece of toast. But it is also remarkable.
29: Right. Like, this is the sort of thing where I would take a picture of it and I'd probably send it to my husband, or I'd send it to, right, you know, my family. I might send it to you, you know, and be like,
30: yeah, that's true.
29: Look at my toast. But this is a community of 1.6 million strangers around the world where you can post this and you will find your people who are like, man, that toast is amazing. How did that happen? and you'll feel validated. And Sarah says there are about like 200 posts submitted every day that she and five of her friends comb through as moderators. There will be certain crazes where like everyone will start posting pictures of their tattoos, or one time people were posting a bunch of close-up pictures of their eyes, which I'm not into that. I can't do eye stuff. But there are all these spin-off groups. There's like a dull women's vegan group that's been served up to me in the algorithm before. There are fake versions of the group because the real one is so popular that other people are trying to sort of like capitalize off of that momentum. So that's shady. Don't do that. But there is one key rule that Sarah told me about.
28: I can't really allow posts of a political or religious nature, just because, well, all the unrest in the world, there's going to be a lot of rows, and this isn't really the place for rowing.
29: This isn't the place for rowing, Ben. No rowing. I love that because part of the essence of dullness is just feeling like comfortable with your dullness,
30: yeah.
29: safe from being judged and feeling judged and from judging others once you see other people's kinds of posts. And this is like really a point of pride for Sarah. This is what she hopes she has created.
28: Just feeling safe, happy and secure, like a place online that they can call home, where they can be themselves and just celebrate their everyday.
29: Ben, did you watch season 3 of The White Lotus?
30: Always.
29: In Thailand?
30: Yeah, of course.
29: So I have to say, in preparing to talk to you about the Dull Women's Club, I was thinking back to this monologue that Carrie Coons's character has at the end of the series, where she's talking to her friends, one of whom is like a movie or TV star, another one, you know, has married some wealthy guy and has beautiful children and has this life that Carrie Coons either wants or thought that she wanted.
1: I just feel like as you get older, you have to justify your life, you know, and your choices. And when I'm with you guys, it's just so like transparent what my choices were and my mistakes.
29: As I'm thinking about the Dull Women's Club and I'm thinking about this monologue, I was just tearing up because, you know, she says, her character says,
1: I don't need religion or God to give my life meaning, because time gives it meaning.
29: And that it's not the fabulous things that you've done or places you've gone or the extraordinary accomplishments. It's just the fact that you have lived each day and you've gone through the joys of accomplishing small goals and the frustrations of having your, you know, your dish liquid fragrance change. It's just like there is value and meaning just in the living and in the passing of time and experiencing what we do just in the everyday dull as it may be. And so that's what I want to leave people with, is just, as one writer put it, talking about the Dull Women's Club, like, contentment is seriously underrated, and there's value in that contentment.
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1: It's Here and Now. Sports fans are soccer crazy right now with the World Cup nearing its end, but if you follow tennis, no doubt you are laser focused on the grass courts at Wimbledon. And there's been plenty of drama. The fairy tale run of the British wildcard Arthur Ferry is over. He lost today in the semifinals. And for the women, the finals match will guarantee a winner from the Czech Republic and a new Grand Slam champion. Tennis journalist Christopher Clary is in London sampling the strawberries courtside as they do at Wimbledon. He's author of the Substack Tennis and Beyond. Chris, welcome.
2: Thanks, Peter.
1: I'll admit I had no idea about this strawberry tradition. How are they?
2: You know, I've had some pretty good ones in New England over the years, but they're not bad over here. And you know, really, it's people actually.

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1: I see that he received a standing ovation from the home crowd there. Do you think he's talented enough to stick around?
2: He's very talented. He's got a lovely demeanor on the court, and he's extremely quick and a great backhand. The only problem is he's about 5'9", which is short for a modern-day tennis player. A lot of the guys are, you know, 6'1" or bigger, and he's going to have a uphill battle on some faster, higher-bouncing surfaces than grass. But a lot of people here have been really impressed by his game, and he's young. He's a Stanford grad. He was a college star, and I think he's got a lot of potential. Is he a future Grand Slam champion? Hard to see that, but top 20 player, why not?
1: Well, we'll find out. It might be Alexander Zverev, who now advances to the final after beating him. He's fresh off winning the French Open last month, and he's either going to face number one, Jannik Sinner, or the history chaser, Novak Djokovic. What are you going to be watching for as we look for a men's champion?
2: Well, it's interesting with Zverev. I mean, Zverev waited so long to win that first major. He got that in Paris finally. And he's looked like a little bit of a different player here. He's been more relaxed. He's hitting his forehand better. He's, you know, had good results on grass everywhere but at Wimbledon. He's never done well here before, but this year he's in the final for the first time. And he was really impressive through most of the play all the last couple of weeks. So, you know, I think he could be more of a threat to Sinner Djokovic than he would have been at Wimbledon in the past.
1: As for the women, the final players standing are both from the Czech Republic, which is interesting, and neither has won a Grand Slam before. So there's some pretty good storylines here as well, isn't there?
2: Yeah, Peter, also Karolina Muchová and Linda Noskova, the two finalists, both of them faced match points and saved them earlier in the tournament. So they're both kind of playing with house money now. And Muchová had the very emotional victory over Coco Gauff in the semis here on Thursday, saving a match point and a crazy tiebreaker. And is really one of the most talented, entertaining players to watch on the women's tour. And Noskova is a newcomer, 21, with a really solid game and big serve. So all Czech affair.
1: Who's the favorite?
2: I think Muchová is a slight favorite, but having watched Noskova a lot the last couple of weeks, she's been serving great, and she has a really great baseline game, takes the ball very early. But Muchová is a bit of an artist out there and can create opportunity out of nothing and uses the whole canvas.
1: Chris, last time we talked, it was about a month ago. The heat was causing all kinds of problems at the French Open. How's the weather in London? Has it played, any kind of role in this tournament the way it did in France?
2: You know, it's been kind of Miami on the Thames here for the whole time. It's been really warm and definitely unusual weather. And there's still a lot of fans fluttering in center court today, but it's a little more moderate. But it's definitely been a factor here. You know, the grass has been playing pretty quickly and high bouncing. And Jannik Sinner is just happy it's not as hot as it was in Paris when he lost there.
1: You know, you mentioned the World Cup, competing with the World Cup. Is that an issue there? I mean, look, lots of people love tennis, but lots of people love soccer. Are you sensing the same kind of attention or excitement around this tournament?
2: Oh, it's a problem here for, it's been a problem here for many, many years. I mean, they always coincide with the World Cup with the dates, usually anyway, and the Euro Championships as well. And so I've been in matches this week when you hear on a changeover a huge applause and people are all looking at their phones and watching their results. So it's definitely a double screen experience here, Peter.
1: All right. Tennis journalist Chris Clary at the grass courts of Wimbledon in South London. Chris, enjoy the tennis, the strawberries, and the soccer.
2: Off I go. Thanks, Peter.
1: Here and Now is a production of NPR and WBUR. I'm Peter O'Dowd in Phoenix.
3: And I'm Indira Lakshmanan in Boston, wishing I had access to those strawberries in Pim's cup. Have a great weekend, everyone. It's Here and Now.

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0: Tiziana Deering. Journalist Gary Baum received an email informing him that a private AI tribunal would attempt to, quote, adjudicate a determination of truth about one of his articles. He decided to investigate and was blown away.
1: Journalists like myself are used to blowback, but this was something different. It was sort of Kafkaesque.
0: That's next time on Here and Now.
2: The old saying says there are no bad questions, but it certainly helps when a journalist working for you asks a good one.
3: What was it that drove that decision?
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11: I'm Indira Lakshmanan. It's Here and Now. Coming up, our politics roundtable talks about the lessons Democrats should take away from the implosion of Senate hopeful Graham Plattner's campaign in Maine.
10: Also, early voting for Arizona's primary is underway, but there's an ongoing legal fight involving a Trump-backed county clerk that could overshadow the midterm elections.
12: It's all undergirded by this unproven idea that our elections here are not safe and secure.
11: And Shakira will perform her new World Cup anthem with Burna Boy at the first halftime show for a World Cup final, along with an international array of pop superstars. We'll hear a preview coming up Here and Now.
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13: Live from NPR News, I'm Lakshmi Singh. President Trump is refusing to sign a bipartisan affordability bill intended to lower the cost of housing and encourage more home construction. On social media, the Republican leader said he was protesting Congress's inability to pass a strict voter identification bill with the country well into midterm primary season. Trump had 10 days until today to sign or veto or allow the legislation to take effect at midnight without his signature. The administration has ousted the remaining leadership at the Election Assistance Commission. This leaves the independent agency in a precarious position heading into November's midterm elections. We have more from NPR's Ashley Lopez.
14: The White House says it has removed the last few commissioners of the Election Assistance Commission. This is an independent agency created in the wake of the 2000 presidential election, a close race plagued by administrative errors. The agency has since helped provide election officials with resources and has collected data about how elections went. The EAC was created to have four commissioners. At the beginning of this year, one Republican member abruptly resigned, and now another is also resigning. The agency's two Democratic members, however, were removed. Ashley Lopez, NPR News.
13: President Trump says Iran asked to keep negotiating an end to hostilities, and the U.S. agreed, but that the June ceasefire was over. He gave an update on social media today after three Qatari and Saudi commercial tankers came under fire this week and led to retaliatory strikes between the war rivals. Joseph Otell is a retired four-star general and served as commander of U.S. Central Command from 2016 to 2019. On NPR, Votel was asked if he believed Iran was willing to risk prolonged war with the U.S. to maintain control over the Strait of Hormuz.
15: I think that's a big takeaway out of just these last 72, 96 hours, that Iran is principally focused on permanent sovereign control of the Straits of Hormuz, and they are willing to accept the risk of large-scale conflict before they're willing to relinquish it.
13: Goldman Sachs is prohibiting employees from betting on prediction markets such as Polymarket and Kalshi. NPR's Bobby Allen reports on the latest investment firm to warn staff against abusing confidential information.
16: Prediction markets offer betting on many topics involving finance, whether it's a company's quarterly earnings or what an analyst will say on an investor call or when a company will introduce a new service. The new rule from Goldman Sachs prohibits employees from placing bets on future outcomes related to finance, corporate America, elections, or geopolitics. It does allow for employees to wager on sports and entertainment. Billions of dollars are traded every week on prediction market sites, which are largely unregulated. Despite the new rule, Goldman Sachs CEO David Solomon said earlier this year that prediction markets were, quote, super interesting, and that he had met with prediction market executives over possible partnerships. Bobby Allen, NPR News.
13: It's NPR. The Africa Centers for Disease Control and Prevention says the ongoing Ebola outbreak in the Democratic Republic of Congo is the fastest growing Ebola outbreak ever recorded. This comes amid reports that the outbreak has spread to two new provinces in the country. NPR's Jewel Bright has details.
17: Health officials say they are tracing potential Ebola cases in the provinces of Chopo and Haut-Uele. Two suspected cases are also being tested in the city of Kisangani, one of Congo's biggest cities. Health officials say the suspected cases suggest the outbreak is now spreading beyond three provinces in the country's eastern region, which had been the epicenter of the outbreak. More than 1,700 Ebola cases have been recorded in the DRC since the start of the outbreak in May, and at least 600 people have died. This week, health workers responding to the outbreak threatened to go on strike to protest poor working conditions and the non-payment of salaries. Jewel Bright, NPR News, Lagos.
13: The German automaker Volkswagen says it plans to significantly scale back its model lineup after Europe's largest automaker reported an 8.6% decline in global deliveries. More than a third of the decline is in China, where the German automaker is struggling to compete with Chinese rivals. Volkswagen's top executive says sales were affected by geopolitical tensions as well as increasing costs. The company has not said if it now intends to implement its plan for mass layoffs. I'm Lakshmi Singh, NPR News.
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0: From NPR and WBUR, I'm Indira Lakshmanan in Boston.
1: I'm Peter O'Dowd in Phoenix. It's Here and Now. A rare bipartisan bill designed to bring down rent and build more affordable housing will become law at midnight without President Trump's signature. He declared on social media today that he won't sign it, which deprives Republican lawmakers of a showy signing ceremony 4 months ahead of the midterm elections.
0: And this fall's most important race for Democrats, who are gunning to flip a seat in Maine to regain control of the Senate, remains in chaos. Oysterman and Marine vet Graham Platner, who was running as a working man's progressive, suspended his campaign this week after a former girlfriend accused him of rape. Our Friday Politics Roundtable joins us to explain what it all means. Damian Paletta is Washington coverage chief for The Wall Street Journal, and Jessica Piper is senior data reporter at Politico, who broke the story about the rape allegation against Graham Platner. Welcome to you both.
2: Hi.
3: Thanks for having us.
0: So, Jessica, you are reporting that voters in Maine are taping over Platner's name on old campaign signs from last month's primary to reuse them for whoever replaces him. The party has 2.5 weeks to find someone to run against longtime incumbent Susan Collins, a Republican, in November. Half a dozen Democrats have expressed interest. What challenges do they face?
3: Well, they face a lot of challenges, that's for sure. You know, Maine Democrats had several competitive primaries, and there are candidates who lost those primaries just last month who are now throwing their, you know, hats in the ring for Senate. But they only have about 2.5 weeks to convince the delegates who will be deciding who the next nominee is that they're the right person. And it's going to be quite a race to that.
0: All right, Jessica, just briefly, what do you say to the argument that some are making that firebrand Platner wasn't going to win a general election in a state with a strong independent streak anyway, so this could give Democrats a fighting chance to find a more centrist candidate with less baggage?
3: Well, whether, you know, Graham Platner would have won or not, that would have been up to the voters of Maine in November. And I think everyone I was talking to in recent weeks thought it would be a very close race. And most people think it will still be a close race with whoever Democrats land on. But it's too soon to say.
1: Damian, over to you. The Wall Street Journal spoke with the progressive strategist Dan Maraff, who recruited Platner and acknowledged that their vetting didn't turn up some of these problematic issues, like, for example, his Nazi-linked tattoo.
4: Part of our thesis here is that people do not want their candidates grown in vats. They want people who are real human beings, and they want people who do not look and sound like the vat-grown people who've been leading this country off a cliff for the last century.
1: Damian, weigh in on that, and because, you know, Platner's, one of his main arguments was that the Democratic Party had betrayed the working class and that authentic candidates like him aren't the future. How's that theory holding up now?
2: That's an argument that's really popular, you know, following the 2024 elections, where a lot of voters feel kind of betrayed by the Democratic Party with what happened with Joe Biden and Kamala Harris. And they're looking for fresh faces. They're looking for new people. They're looking for unicorns, quite frankly, who might be able to lead them into the future. And so the trade-off with that, when you find characters like this and they elevate so quickly, is that you might not have done all the scrubbing and looked into, you know, the Reddit posts and maybe some other stuff that might become more of a problem as they get closer through the process. And so that's what happened here with Graham Platner, you know, who is a really good speaker on the stump. He had a really interesting story, but I think there was just more and more that kept coming out about him that eventually, of course, in following the Politico report, became just super disqualifying. And so now the question is, there are other candidates like this. There are other candidates who haven't been tested. There are other candidates who are rising quickly and even knocking out traditional Democrats in primaries.
1: Right.
2: But are they ready to run through the tape in November? And those are the questions that we're now asking.
1: Well, that is my next question to you. Do you think there are repercussions nationally beyond Maine?
2: Well, certainly. I mean, one of the big things was Democrats thought they had a chance to pick off the Senate and win control of the Senate, which they'd have to do if they won 4 seats. And Maine was a big opportunity for them. So, you know, look at Texas. Texas is a place where Democrats think they might have a chance to knock out Ken Paxton, who has his own kind of troubled history. They have an untested candidate on the national stage, James Tallarico. You know, there hasn't been anything, of course, about Tallarico like we've seen about Graham Platner. But is he ready? Is he ready for his big moment? And those are questions. There's a really interesting race right now in Michigan, where there's a candidate who's kind of come out of nowhere, who's challenging and really leading Haley Stevens, a more traditional Democrat, and can El Sayed one? Can he run through that primary and then take on a more traditional Republican like Mike Rogers?
0: So, well, Damian Coletta, you read my mind because I was just about to ask about this public health official Abdul El Sayed, who's running as a progressive against this moderate state lawmaker. You mentioned Haley Stevens. They clashed over Israel in a debate this week. El Sayed has said that he struggled with whether Israel should be a Jewish state, and he criticized heavy spending in elections by the American Israel Public Affairs Committee, or AIPAC. Let's listen to some of that debate, courtesy of Nexstar Wood TV's 8.
5: The question I think the congresswoman needs to answer is, why has she allowed $40 million of outside spending, the bulk of it coming from AIPAC, to come into this race? Explain what you've given away for AIPAC support in this race.
6: No one owns my vote and no one owns my policies. Anyone who is contributing to my Senate campaign is doing so because of my proven record of fighting for Michigan.
0: All right, Damian, real quick, is this clash hurting Democrats' chances in Michigan for November? Are they going to come out of this so bruised and bloody that they look bad against whoever the GOP runs?
2: That's a great question. Unfortunately, we won't know till November, but I think what we do know now is it's a chance for the Democrats to hone their message, to hone their identity following 2024. So there's a chance that they come out of this with a real identity. But as you say, it's possible also that they're so damaged that it's going to make them much weaker in November, too.
1: Jessica, what role do you see Israel playing in the midterms?
3: Well, we've certainly seen Israel play a predominant role in many Democratic primaries, Michigan, you know, being one of them. As a general election issue, I don't know that I'll see it, you know, playing as much, but certainly if it shapes the candidates who come out of Democratic primaries, then it will end up shaping the general election as well. If you have more of these progressives who have been harsh critics of Israel winning primaries, because that's what Democratic voters in primaries are looking for right now.
1: Let's talk about this housing bill. President Trump says he's not going to sign it, even though it was passed by lawmakers not only in both parties, but in both chambers of Congress months before the election, because he is trying to hold out for a bill that would make big changes to elections. Damian, what are Republicans saying right now? What are you hearing?
2: Well, really, it's really interesting because, as you mentioned, it is bipartisan, which is right now is a word you don't hear very much in Washington, but it passed through both chambers. Then at the last second, President Trump had this thing. He's like, well, I'm not going to sign this unless there's completely unrelated language added to it that has to do with election law. Now, the Republicans in Congress kind of called his bluff and said, well, we're not taking the bill back. And what the president's doing is refusing to sign it, but it becomes law anyway. So he's sort of doing it out of protest. I think it's interesting. One of the things we've seen this year is some Republicans starting to distance themselves from President Trump more and more. There's a number of issues and a number of votes where they're not falling in line behind him. We obviously saw this with some of the war power stuff related to Iran. So I think what we're going to see here is if they call his bluff, if they say, hey, we don't have the votes on this Save America Act thing you want, and we're going to keep doing our jobs. Obviously, this is going to be a big issue in September when they have to pass a bill to avoid a government shutdown. If they really refuse to fall in line behind him, it's going to be a bigger issue for him and them potentially as we get closer to November, too.
0: Hmm. All right. Jessica, the president declared the ceasefire with Iran over this week. Gas prices have already gone up again. I want to know, you look at data and politics all the time. What do you see this? How do you see this playing out for Republicans at the polls if the president is bogged down in an unpopular war and not focused on the message of affordability?
3: Well, I think, you know, with this matter, it really presents a problem on two fronts for Republicans with respect to affordability. One is the sticker prices. People see higher gas prices and they're inclined to blame, you know, the people in power. And right now that is Republicans. Republicans were excited a few weeks ago when it seemed like a ceasefire might help and gas prices were coming down briefly, and reversing that is just not what they want right now as they look towards the midterms. The second problem is that, you know, Trump is talking about Iran. He's not talking about all of the other things Republicans want him to be talking about. You know, they wish they could talk about how they passed a housing bill aiming to bring down housing costs, but Trump didn't even give them the opportunity of signing that, right? He's talking about Iran instead. So both in the prices that consumers are seeing and in the issue focus coming out of the White House, this could be a real problem for Republicans heading into the fall.
1: Damian, speaking of prices, the president has been asking Congress for more money to fight the war in Iran. Do you think he's going to run into trouble when Congress returns next week?
2: I do, actually. I mean, he wants about $1.5 trillion for the Pentagon, and the way the Iran war is going is not what he had promised them. He told them it'd be over in 4 weeks, and that was back in late February. So I think his approach is going to come under more and more scrutiny. What he wants is like a $350 billion down payment. They're having some real issues with munitions, obviously, and we're seeing in Ukraine that they're lacking a lot of munitions. They need to defend themselves against Russia. So I think what we're going to see from Congress is a lot more scrutiny, public hearings, a lot of questions about the exit strategy here, because Iran keeps kind of dragging their feet and refusing to, make this thing go away. And I think Iran realizes that President Trump, as he gets closer and closer to the midterms, and as Jessica just pointed out, with gas prices remaining high, he's very politically vulnerable. So I expect to see a lot more scrutiny from Congress, because Republicans are going to want to be on the record, you know, questioning the way that the White House is going to get out of this, especially as the cost continues to grow.
0: All right. Meanwhile, Kentucky Senator Mitch McConnell has been in the hospital for nearly a month. We know that EMTs were called to resuscitate an unconscious individual at his home, but beyond that, we've heard little. This week, the Democratic governor of Kentucky, Andy Beshear, said that the voters of Kentucky deserve to know what's going on. We have less than a minute left, Jessica. Quickly, what questions does this situation raise for you?
3: Well, it certainly raises a lot of questions. And frankly, it's not just about, you know, Senator Mitch McConnell. This is a bigger pattern. We saw earlier this year, Congressman Tom Kaine was absent for months. He eventually revealed just in the last few weeks that he'd been hospitalized for depression. But we've just seen a real lack of transparency from elected officials, with Senator McConnell being the latest example.
1: Jessica Piper, senior data reporter at Politico, and Damian Coletta, Washington coverage chief for The Wall Street Journal. Thank you both for your time. Have a great weekend.
2: Thank you.
1: It's Here and Now.
7: A federal program that helps schools pay for internet access is under review by the FCC. The agency says it's worried about screen time for kids. School districts say being connected to the web is critical for education.
8: To backfill that funding would be very, very difficult. You'd have to look at reducing the services that you provide students.
7: That story on All Things Considered from NPR News.

0: The Alaska Fisheries Report is brought to you in part by the Alaska Marine Safety Education Association, providing U.S. Coast Guard accepted hands-on safety training for all of Alaska's fishermen and their families. 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
1: The Alaska Weather Vane Scallop Fishery opened last week. The waters around Kodiak are home to nearly half the state's total harvest, but there wasn't exactly a rush of boats leaving the harbor to fish for them. As reported by KMXT's Catherine Irving, weather vane scallops are the largest species of scallop in the world and the only scallop species on the West Coast that has a substantial commercial fishery. And this year, fishermen can harvest nearly 400,000 shucked pounds in the state and nearly 200,000 around Kodiak. That's according to an Alaska Department of Fish and Game notice published last month. Allocations for weather vane scallops are the same as they were last year. That harvest level is fairly small compared to the millions of pounds fishermen can catch of other species, like halibut and salmon. And the poundage isn't the only part of the fishery that is smaller than the rest. Nat Nichols is an area biologist with Fish and Game.
2: I would put scallops in the end of the spectrum that is really kind of off people's radar. There's two vessels that fish scallops in the state of Alaska.
1: Both vessels are home-ported in Kodiak. Weather vane scallops only live in the waters of Alaska, so they're also the only two boats that fish for them in the world. So why is that? Nichols says it has to do with permitting. The weather vane scallop fishery is co-managed by the federal government and the state, meaning that participating boats need different permits. And Nichols says scallop fishing gear is very specialized, so to be profitable, fishermen need to fish both federal and state waters.
2: So this is a dredge gear fishery. There's not a lot of boats on them that have 15-foot wide New Bedford scallop dredges.
1: There are 9 federal permits in total. Of those 9, Nichols says 7 are owned by a cooperative called Alaska Weather Vane Seafoods. The other 2 are owned on the East Coast and aren't fished. Last year, Nichols says the 2 boats harvested more than 317,000 pounds of shucked scallops. That's just about 60,000 pounds off the total limit for that year. And for this fishery, that's a big deal. Before the co-op was founded in 2000, fishermen struggled to avoid hitting Tanner crab bycatch limits, and often the fishery was closed early. But by forming a co-op instead of competing for scallops, permit holders reduced crab bycatch, allowing the fishery to stay open for longer. Nichols says parts of the fishery have closed to bycatch only twice in the past 10 years. The fishery opened July 1st. According to Fish and Game, the scallop season usually ends before October.
3: Support for the Alaska Fisheries Report is provided by the Stosh and Claudia Anderson Fund. In recognition of the fishing industry, which provides more than 50,000 Alaskan jobs from a renewable source.
1: A federal judge in Anchorage heard arguments last week over the future of the proposed Pebble Mine in the headwaters of Bristol Bay. The judge's ruling will determine the U.S. Environmental Protection Agency's authority to block the controversial mining project's development, KDLG's Jesse Sheldon reports.
4: The hearing was the latest in the 16-year-long battle over the proposed Pebble Mine. Both the plaintiffs and defendants dove into the weeds of administrative law, presenting arguments on salmon genetics, federal jurisdiction over water, and the definition of a fishery. Northern Dynasty Minerals, a Canada-based company, owns Pebble Limited Partnership, which oversees the mine's planning and is suing the U.S. Environmental Protection Agency, challenging its authority to veto this development. Mike Heatwall manages public affairs for Pebble.
5: Ever since the EPA started their actions against the project back in 2010, from our perspective, their actions were illegal, especially this preemptive veto.
4: The state of Alaska and 2 Native corporations, Iliamna Native Limited and the Alaska Peninsula Corporation, joined Pebble in trying to overturn the EPA's decision. The proposed copper, gold, and molybdenum mine site is in the headwaters of Bristol Bay, the world's largest sockeye salmon fishery. Citing both Alaska and U.S. constitutions, the state's attorney argued it's Alaska's job to be the primary regulator of state land and water use. Pebble's arguments focused on the difference between the words likely and will. The company stated that the EPA's findings were speculative and that significant likely risks to the fishery found by the agency do not equate to the, quote, unacceptable adverse effects required for a veto. Heatwall says this is a core component of their case.
5: We have been contesting the EPA's malfeasance in our case for quite some time. We thought our attorneys presented strong arguments in the case, and now it's really up to the judge.
4: The EPA and nearly two dozen parties are defending the agency's decision, citing Section 404C of the Clean Water Act, which gives the EPA veto authority. The agency has used that authority just 14 times since the Clean Water Act was passed in 1972. Here's Daniel Chayette.
6: That gives the EPA the right to say, we believe that this project cannot discharge into waters of the United States safely, that it poses too great a risk to the fisheries or to fish habitat.
4: Chayette is the Senior Vice President of Legal and Lands at Bristol Bay Native Corporation, one of the 23 groups intervening in the case on behalf of the EPA. The EPA argued in court that extensive records clearly show that salmon habitat would be damaged. Chayette says these records justify the agency's block on Pebble's development.
6: We believe that the EPA, in issuing its final determination, relied on a voluminous administrative record that contained lots of good science and firm basis for it taking action to protect the region from the risk posed by the proposed Pebble mine.
4: While supporters of the mine say its operations will bring jobs to the region, Chayette says those jobs are not worth jeopardizing the region's ecosystem.
6: The folks that are concerned about what this mine could do to the region and its fisheries and its subsistence and culture, they're not going away. And we will continue to be as invested as we have always been.
4: U.S. District Judge Sharon Gleason heard more than 2 hours of arguments. She said she will make a final determination on the case soon. In Dillingham, I'm Jesse Sheldon.
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1: For over 70 years, the Alaska Department of Fish and Game has used counting towers in Bristol Bay to track salmon escapement. That means technicians hand count each fish that swims by. But new technology is on its way to the bay. KDLG's Jesse Sheldon visited a research site on the Wood River to learn what AI and drones could mean for the fishery.
4: It's 8:29 in the morning. Norm Van Vactor stands on the bank of the Wood River facing a mysterious-looking gray box with blinking lights.
7: What you see in the far side of the pallets, the two pallets there, is the drone in the box. So that's the habitat and the home for our bird.
4: At 8:30, the box opens. The drone takes off on an automated flight path, flying to an observation position above the right bank of the Wood River, with its high-resolution camera fixed on the riverbed.
8: About 80 feet.
4: The goal is to feed this imagery into a computer model to generate more accurate salmon escapement counts. Van Vactor is the project's lead.
7: I feel strongly that there's some tools out there that, like this, that could significantly enhance the quality of our data collection that helps manage this fishery.
4: Van Vactor is holding a remote controller that displays a live stream from the drone's camera. The screen shows hundreds of salmon. Each fish is making its way upstream to spawn, slowly and steadily swimming through the sunlit, shallow water.
7: I mean, I've been engaged and involved in the commercial fishery here for 40 years, and this last 2 weeks to me has just been phenomenal because it's given me a perspective that I've never been part of. Mother Nature doing its thing.
4: The project's goal is to explore technology that could improve salmon escapement counts, which help inform the management of the Bristol Bay fishery. Most escapement counts across the bay currently come from 9 Fish and Game Counting Tower sites. Fish and Game Tower crews rotate through continuous shifts over 24 hours, counting each salmon that swims by with a hand clicker in 10-minute intervals. This is how the department has been tracking salmon escapement since 1955. Just upstream, the University of Washington's Fisheries Research Institute has a lab on the shore of Lake Elecnagik. It's one of the partners supporting this research alongside Bristol Bay Regional Seafood Development Association and Bristol Bay Economic Development Corporation. At this stage, Fish and Game isn't directly involved in the project. Joel Tibbs is one of the project's technicians in the lab.
8: Tower counts have been successful for so long, and they've been an implemented technology that's really worked for the industry for decades now, but understanding how we might be able to step into easier and more accurate methods for measuring fish is a really important part of management.
4: Tibbs pulls up the footage from this morning's drone flight on his computer. There's a bold yellow line across the river on the screen. His task this morning is to press a key on his computer each time a fish swims past that yellow line.
8: That is data hopefully informing the model like, oh, that was a fish. Because something crossed the line and I pressed F at that time, the model will then hopefully be able to latch onto that.
4: But this hand counting is only temporary. By manually identifying the fish, Tibbs and his fellow technicians are training an AI-powered model. Another member of the team is Ian Chu, who's working remotely to develop the machine learning side of the project. The rapid expansion of AI is controversial, but Chu believes this project is an important application of the technology.
6: AI, especially for like environmental science, is kind of counterintuitive sometimes because AI takes up so many resources. But I think there are like certain applications where AI does really, really help, and I think this is one of them.
4: Back on the bank of the Wood River, Norm Van Vactor says the same.
7: I really think it's our future. I really do. When you think about it, you know, we could be sitting at the fish and game cabin a couple hundred feet up the river from here. We wouldn't be out in the bugs and mosquitoes, and we would be monitoring a machine like this.
4: For the next phase of the project, the crew will test their models against fish and game tower counting data. In Dillingham, I'm Jesse Sheldon.
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20: It's here and now. The White House has removed the leaders of an independent federal agency that helps states administer elections. The firings at the Election Assistance Commission come just months before the midterm elections. NPR political correspondent Ashley Lopez is here to talk about it. Welcome, Ashley.
21: Yeah, hey there.
20: Okay, so first off, this is an agency that many people haven't heard of. Mm-hmm. Why was it established and what does it do?
21: Yeah, so the EAC was established in 2002 in the wake of the 2000 presidential election. I don't know if folks remember, it was a very close and very chaotic election that ended with intervention from the Supreme Court. And at the root of that chaos was like straightforward election administration errors, right? So like badly designed ballots. Right. So after all of that, Congress passed a law called the Help America Vote Act, which among other things established the EAC. And like much of what the EAC does is provide resources to election officials in an effort to prevent snafus of like what happened in 2000. They also certify electronic voting machines. And importantly to people like me, the agency also conducts a survey after every big election to see how things went. So overall, this agency doesn't have like a significant role in elections because we have decentralized elections in this country. And that just means that states and local governments run their own elections, not the federal government.
20: All right. But in an effort to prevent things like a repeat of the hanging chads of the Florida ballots in 2000, they're trying to basically give education, training, guidance. All right. Has the White House explained why they're essentially dismantling the EAC by removing its commissioners?
21: Well, a White House official issued a statement saying that Mr. Trump has the right to remove individuals who, quote, may not be totally aligned with the important task of securing American elections, end quote. And this official also said that these dismissals are part of the federal government's strategy to work across agencies to safeguard elections from fraud and abuse, which I should note is very rare in American elections.
20: All right. Well, here's my question. It's an independent commission, but a recent Supreme Court ruling gave the president power to fire most independent regulators. Is there something going on that Trump wanted these regulators to do that they were pushing back on?
21: Well, I mean, I think it's worth saying that, you know, this is an important part of like what happened here. The court reversed decades of precedent in the Rebecca Slaughter case by saying essentially that the president can remove whoever he wants from these independent agencies, which, by the way, were created to have some distance from politics. I also want to say, I think it's worth noting that Trump has removed Democratic members of independent agencies various times now, including in some of the very few election related agencies we have, specifically the FEC, the Federal Elections Commission, which is a big, you know, campaign finance regulator. And that agency has been without a quorum for at least a year now, which means it hasn't been able to do much meaningful work. But yeah, I mean, before this, Trump did sign an executive order that directed the EAC to add this proof of citizenship requirement to the federal voter registration form that it maintains. But like a lot of, you know, Trump's election related executive order, so far, the federal courts have stepped in and said this cannot go into effect.
20: Interesting. All right, Ashley, we've only got about 30 seconds left. Just briefly tell us how these firings fit into the larger context of Trump trying to influence elections.
21: Yeah, well, I mean, Trump has not hid the fact that he wants power over how elections are run in this country, and he keeps running into the fact that our elections are decentralized. Either way, I think this adds to the tension that election officials are feeling across the country ahead of these midterms. Trump is expected to lose some power, and, you know, he's not in the position usually that wanting to sort of flame out tension.
20: NPR politics correspondent Ashley Lopez, thank you so much.
21: Yeah, thank you.
20: This is Here and Now.
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23: 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And I felt that that is my duty as a writer.
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20: I'm Indira Lakshmanan in Boston. It's Here and Now. With the FIFA World Cup semifinals on Tuesday, we'll soon know which two titans will be battling for soccer's global crown. The final match is a week from Sunday, and for the first time in World Cup history, there will be a halftime show with some of the world's biggest musical acts, including Queen of Pop, Madonna. Everybody get up and dance. Latin music goddess Shakira from Colombia, along with singer-songwriter Burna Boy from Nigeria. South Korean boy band BTS. It's so tight. I mean, no way side. I mean, booty money style. I mean, we're living the life. And Canada's own pop and R&B icon Justin Bieber. Miguel Perez from NPR's World Cafe is here with us. Miguel, welcome back.
25: Hi, Indira. It's good to be back.
20: So, the halftime artist. This has got to be the most cross-cultural pop wattage we have seen together on stage since Live Aid. Am I right?
25: Yes, we are in for, like, a real treat. I think I cannot imagine, like, a more international lineup for the inaugural FIFA World Cup halftime show. Like you mentioned, we have the de facto queen of the World Cup, as I like to refer to her, Shakira, and she will almost certainly be performing the official song of this year's World Cup. It's called Dai Dai, which is spelled D-A-I-D-A-I, and it's an Italian phrase that means come on, come on. So listen to this.

I have to say, I lived in Colombia for a few years and I love Shakira. And she has contributed original songs to 4 World Cups now, a record. I got to admit, my favorite is Hips Don't Lie from 2006. I mean, I don't think anything beats that. Let's listen.

0: Okay, that never gets old. It may be 20
1: it's
0: years,
1: so
0: but
1: good.
0: That never gets old. So tell me, Miguel, what is your favorite Shakira song from the World Cup?
2: You know, maybe it's just nostalgia for me, but I think that the song that she released in 2010 for the World Cup hosted by South Africa takes the cake. It's Waka Waka featuring the South African group Freshly Ground.

0: One of the fun things about that song is that it almost applies to this World Cup, which has been a fantastic World Cup for African teams, from Cape Verde to Egypt, which, you know, nearly held off the World Cup champions, Argentina, to Morocco, who beat Canada. I mean, this has been a really great year for the African nations in the World Cup. So that song feels pretty timely.
1: It really has.
0: This time for Africa. All right, let's talk about the songs we're hearing from the fans in the stands. I have to say, I appreciate Oasis as much as the next person who lived through the 1990s, but of all the songs by all the amazing English rock and pop royalty out there, why are England fans singing Wonderwall?
1: You know, it all started after England's win against Croatia during their opening game in Dallas. Fans started chanting Wonderwall.

0: and the England national team, they joined in. English soccer star Harry Kane called it his favorite moment. They got visibly emotional, and it has caught fire since then. As to why, Oasis and Wonderwall in particular, I think partially because Oasis is touring again, which has drummed up a lot of interest, renewed interest in them. And, you know, England fans also just love a pop song chant. You know, I think it was several years ago at Euro 2020, Sweet Caroline became the fan chant. So for whatever reason, Wonderwall has just caught fire this time around.
1: So another song that we've heard in the stands from French fans is by French rapper Vegadream. Let's listen.

0: All right, that is really catchy. They're saying Allez les Bleus, so let's go blue. What is the story behind this track?
1: I love this one. So that Allez les Bleus means it's the famous rallying cry for France's national sports teams. And this song, it's called Ramenez la Coupe à la Maison. It's France's go-to anthem for the World Cup. It means bring the cup home in French. And Veja Dream released it in 2018, right before France won that World Cup, which was hosted in Russia. And, you know, France is still the overall favorite to win this year's cup. So I feel like we're probably going to hear quite a bit of Ramenez la Coupe à la Maison in the coming days.
0: I'm betting you that this is a good luck charm thing for them. It's like their lucky rabbit's foot. It won them the cup
1: absolutely.
0: In 2018, so they're going for it again 8 years later. All right, definitely. What about reigning champions Argentina? I mean, they were sweating bullets during that game last Tuesday against Egypt, in which they almost didn't make it to the quarterfinals. What are their fans singing in the stands to keep themselves going?
1: That game was such a nail biter. So the Argentina fans are definitely going to be blasting a song that is performed by an Argentine rock band called La Mosca. It's the song is called Muchachos, ahora nos volvimos a ilusionar.

0: All right, so tell us what that song is about.
1: So the original song is from 2003. The original song title translates to "Guys, I'm getting drunk tonight." But the band reworked the song for the World Cup in 2022 in Qatar, where Argentina eventually earned their third championship title. And so the reworked song title translates to "Guys, we're dreaming again," which I think is much more apt for the World Cup.
0: They have hope again. It's true.
1: Yes.
0: All right, Miguel, do you have your own World Cup anthem?
1: You know, every 4 years I root for Mexico. That's where my family is from. So the classic soccer chant for Mexican fans is a folk song called Cielito Lindo. And here's a classic version of that song by Mexican icon Vicente Fernandez.

0: Amazing. And that's got to be hard for fans to sing along to. Am I right?
1: You know, you would think so, but when emotions are high, especially at their final game in this year's World Cup against England, you know, the fans just belt it out. It means sing and don't cry. It's a very emotional song. We are a very emotional people, you know, and it works. We cry if we lose. We cry if we win. It's perfect. It's the perfect song.
0: Well, let's hope everyone is going to be crying tears of joy next Sunday for the World Cup final, whichever lucky two teams make it. Miguel Perez is a producer for NPR's World Cafe. Miguel, thank you so much for joining us and sharing some of the wonderful musical sounds of this wonderful World Cup.
1: Thank you for having me.

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0: You're listening to Statewide News from Alaska Public Media. I'm Ava White. A brown bear seriously injured a woman in her front yard near Kenai early Thursday morning, according to Alaska State Troopers. The woman, who has not been publicly identified, was airlifted to Anchorage for medical treatment after the mauling. Troopers say the woman had opened her front door at around 5 a.m. to let her dogs out and found a brown bear sow and two cubs. One of her dogs ran back inside while the other ran away from the door. Troopers say the woman grabbed a shotgun and fired three or four rounds in an effort to scare off the bears. The sow then attacked the woman on her front deck. Someone else at the house scared the bear away and moved the woman inside. In the yard later, troopers found multiple bird feeders, a known bear attractant, in disarray. Alaska Wildlife Troopers and State Department of Fish and Game officials are investigating the attack and collected samples left behind by the bears. A measure to repeal Alaska's ranked choice voting will be on the ballot again this November. In a pair of complaints to the Alaska Public Offices Commission, defenders of ranked choice in the open primary say the repeal campaign is violating campaign finance and disclosure laws. The complaints allege the Repeal Now campaign has filed inaccurate reports and failed to properly disclose its major donors and disclaimers at the end of its ads. Here's the relevant part of one disclaimer.
1: Judy Ellich, Chair, approves this message. Top contributors are Aurora Action Network, Anchorage, Alaska.
0: Attorney Scott Kendall, chief defender of Alaska's election system since its inception in 2020, says the top contributor of the repeal campaign is not an Alaska group.
2: Repeal Now has chosen to use a fraudulent address. You know, the Aurora Action Network is based in Wisconsin. Its treasurer is there. Its bank account is in another state.
0: At a preliminary APOC hearing Thursday, Repeal Now attorney Craig Richards said the complaints attorney was

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1: You're listening to Statewide News from Alaska Public Media. I'm Ava White. Petersburg celebrated its second annual Amy Hollingstead Day on June 28th, honoring the life and legacy of the late Alaska Native rights activist. And while her work is being recognized, her family says that it's not yet done. KFSK's Baze Hohen has the story.
4: Under a big blue tent, rain holds out for family and friends gathered to remember Amy Hollingstead, a Tlingit woman and Alaska Native activist important to Petersburg's history. She's known for helping to desegregate schools in Alaska, as well as advocating for better health care for Natives and equal pay for female cannery workers. Last year, over 50 years since Amy's passing, the Petersburg Borough proclaimed June 28th as Amy Hollingstead Day. Nicole Hollingstead, Amy's granddaughter, kicks off the event.
5: My Tlingit name is Chakla.
4: One by one, relatives and friends remember Amy for her passion, her impact, and most notably, as lifelong Petersburg resident Mike Schwartz says, her sense of humor.
6: At one time, there wasn't a Presbyterian minister here, so she became the Presbyterian minister. And she sent out a notice to those that were in charge of providing pastors. And she says, if you cannot find a minister for Petersburg, it's all right. Singing's more fun anyway. A pastor arrived within a couple of weeks.
4: After remarks, attendees eat hot dogs, play games, and check out vendors. Family members admire posters of Amy hanging between tent poles with a detailed timeline of her life.
7: My name is Casper Skip Hollingstead. My Tlingit name is Daktu, Strongman.
4: Skip, who's Amy's grandson, says that today means a lot to both him and the community of Petersburg.
7: Keep up the good fight, even though others may not agree with your point of view. But you can go about it with intelligence and with wit and maybe convince people of your side of the story. If not, have them hear what you have to say regarding Native rights and Native history, especially in such a heavily Norwegian-influenced town.
4: Nicole Hollingstead also says it means a lot to see the Petersburg community come out to celebrate her grandmother.
8: Just to see folks and know that the community still remembers her work and honors her legacy, it means the world to the family, but it's her work that stands the test of time.
4: She says although Amy's work is finally being recognized, there is still much more to be done.
8: I feel that it's really important to amplify, if Amy were here today, how important the landless effort would be to her.
4: Nicole is talking about this movement to give land back to 5 Southeast Alaska Native communities. They were excluded from the Alaska Native Claims Settlement Act over 50 years ago.
8: And, of course, Sitka Kwan, Petersburg, is one of those 5 communities.
4: Nicole says she and other landless activists have been trying to get a bill passed through Congress for years.
8: This happens to be a year where we've gotten farther than ever. Our bill went through and has come out of the House.
4: And next, it goes to the U.S. Senate to consider. For Nicole, today is not only a recognition of Amy, but also of the hard work it takes to advance Native rights.
8: Amy was an advocate for our Native people having lands that recognize these are the indigenous homelands of the Tlingit, and it's important to have the legal rights to them.
4: She says every town has someone like Amy, someone willing to step up and work hard for their community. Reporting in Petersburg, I'm Baze Hohen.
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1: You're listening to KTOO Juneau 104.3 and KAUK Junawak Bay 91.7. It's Friday, July 10th, and a total of five cruise ships are due in port today. The Disney Wonder got here at 6:30, and Viking Venus arrived at 8 a.m. Anthem of the Seas will be here at 1 this afternoon. Zandam will be here at 1:30, and Poesia arrives at 2 this afternoon. The last ship leaves at 10 this evening. That's a look at the cruise ship schedule for today. It's 10 a.m. Up next is Science Friday here on KTOO.
2: The gut-brain connection is having a moment on social media. What's the science? I'm Flora Lichtman, and this is Science Friday. Research suggests that some brain diseases, like Parkinson's, seem to start in the gut. What is the link between our brains and our bowels? And how much of what we hear on social media about gut health is true?
3: You guys think fiber maxing is cool? Wait till you hear about poop maxing. That's trending.
2: Plus, the Sci-Fi Book Club is lit this month. Writer Craig Childs joins us to talk about his latest book, The Wild Dark, his journey to the brightest and darkest night skies, and why keeping the lights off matters.
4: Even 20, 40 miles out of the city, we were getting a pretty nice night sky.
2: Don't go away. That's after this.
5: Live from NPR News, I'm Lakshmi Singh. President Trump says he has agreed to resume talks with Iran. But as NPR's Frank Ordonez tells us, the president says he told the Iranians the ceasefire is over.
6: President Trump says Iran's leaders reached out to his team asking to continue talks and that they've agreed to do so. But he says in a Truth Social post that the U.S. has stated to them, quote, in no uncertain terms, that the ceasefire is over. The U.S. and Iran have been trading significant strikes over the last few days, raising concerns about whether the two sides would be able to reach a final deal to end the war. Trump, who just returned to Washington from the NATO summit in Turkey, warned that more strikes were coming in retribution for Iranian strikes on ships sailing through the Strait of Hormuz. But he also insisted that the U.S. would not be returning to full-scale warfare with Iran. Franco Ordonez, NPR News, the White House.
5: The family of Nolan Wells, the 18-year-old student-athlete found dead on a barrier island off Mississippi's coast after the 4th of July weekend, is demanding transparency in the investigation into their son's unexplained death. They have retained civil rights attorney Ben Crump.
7: The family has distrust of the Mississippi law enforcement officials giving them a fair investigation where their black son ended up dead after going out on a boat with three young white men.
5: Crump joining Wells' family at a news conference today. A new study published in JAMA finds that the number of people who died at the hands of law enforcement increased significantly in recent decades. NPR's Ritu Chatterjee reports young black males had the highest mortality rate of all groups.
8: The researchers used mortality files from the CDC's National Center for Health Statistics. They found that there had been nearly 12,000 deaths caused by law enforcement officers between 2003 and 2024. That included 270 children. Annual deaths of adults at the hands of law enforcement more than doubled in that time period. For children aged 17 and under, the annual deaths jumped by nearly five times, from 8 to 37. Nearly 90% of all deaths were caused by firearms. However, the researchers note that deaths by law enforcement are underreported and their analysis may be underestimating the real toll. Ritu Chatterjee, NPR News.
5: A man was partially sucked out of a plane's cabin window midair, according to local media reports in Greece. Happened on a flight operated by Malta Air, a subsidiary of Ryanair that had taken off today from Thessaloniki, Greece, to Germany. Ryanair said in a statement that a window dislodged, no word on how. However, the carrier did not immediately confirm reports about a 61-year-old man's close call on the flight. You're listening to NPR News. What was supposed to be a one-day strike for nearly 4,000 nurses at Brigham and Women's Hospital in Boston has turned into a five-day strike after the hospital locked out striking nurses through July 13th. The medical personnel walked off the job Wednesday over labor contract impasse. Britain's had a turbulent summer of politics, with a new prime minister expected this month, but attention has now turned to another special election, which could see the populist right-wing leader, Nigel Farage, come up against an unusual challenger, a candidate dressed as a giant garbage can. NPR's Fatima Al-Kassab has more.
9: When Nigel Farage triggered a special by-election this week amid scrutiny over his finances, he declared it a people versus the establishment election. Instead, with all of Britain's main political parties calling it a stunt and refusing to take part, Farage has been left to fight the contest against one main opponent. Count Binface wears a trash can on his head and describes himself as an intergalactic space warrior. He comes from a long tradition of novelty candidates in Britain. This time around, the Count's campaign may be more than just a photo op. He's received thousands of donations so far, and one poll shows Britons favour the man dressed as a trash can over Farage. Fatima Al-Kassab, NPR News.
5: Global oil prices are down slightly this hour, hovering around $75. They've generally been elevated since the start of the Iran war. It's NPR News.
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0: This is Science Friday. I'm Flora Lichtman. We are coming to you today from Aspen Ideas Health with two leaders of a field that, in my opinion, is among the most exciting frontiers in medicine and biology. We are talking about the gut-brain connection. And look, we have a lot of language about trusting our gut, gut feelings, gut checks, spilling your guts, getting butterflies. And they describe feelings that are familiar to us. I mean, let me just do a poll. Who here has gone with your gut in real life? I like the 10% of people who didn't raise their hand, I want to talk to you. But how well do we understand this connection on the biomolecular level? The connection between our brains and our bowels. Which of those organs is actually in the driver's seat, and what does it mean for how we understand diseases like Parkinson's or depression? Those are just some of the questions that we're going to churn through with my guests. Let me introduce them. Dr. Emran Mayer is director of UCLA's Center for Neurobiology of Stress. He spent 4 decades studying this. Is it fair to call you a gut-brain OG? I'm going to take that as a yes. And Dr. Tricia Pasricha is a neurogastroenterologist at Harvard Medical School, and she's also a poop influencer, which I hope we can get to later. Thank you both for being here.
1: Our pleasure.
0: What is a gut?
2: What is the gut?
0: What's the gut?
2: Well, the gut is sort of a simplistic term for the digestive system. You know, I think the way it's being used, it would include all the parts of the digestive system from the esophagus all the way down to the end of your large intestine. In more scientific or gastroenterological terminology, it would be primarily the small intestine and the small and large intestine. So,
0: not my stomach.
2: That depends. I think in the whole fascination now with gut health, I think people include the stomach as well.
0: This is a controversy. This feels so spicy.
1: We're going to have such a hot debate, but I think the gut does mean the gastrointestinal tract, and we shorten that to the gut. So I think, like, in just common parlance, I'm with you. I think, like, when we as doctors are like the gut, we are really thinking about the bowels. But I do think, for being a little more technical, I think what people think about, it's everything from the esophagus all the way to the exit hatch.
0: Does it seem weird that we don't have an agreed upon definition?
1: Totally. It's a big problem for us.
0: Is it? For gastroenterologists, is it a big problem?
2: I think gastroenterology, the specialty, has sort of been taken by surprise how all of a sudden their organ of interest is sort of
0: is everywhere.
1: Popular. Yeah, we're the cool ones now. Take that, neurology.
0: Well, why do you think social media has glommed on to the gut?
1: Yeah. I mean, Dr. Mayer is totally right. 10 years ago when I was in med school, no card-carrying gastroenterologist would use gut health. Like, they wouldn't talk about hashtag gut health. And now it's everywhere. Now, you know, I think we're actually realizing we have to use that word. The American Gastroenterological Association, which we're both members of, we're forming an advisory group to talk about how we need to own this space. Why haven't we owned this space before? Like, gosh darn it. Well, we're going to try to figure out. And part of that is defining what that is, right? Because most of GI, we think about curing disease. But maybe what gut health really is the absence of disease and preventing said disease. And that's obviously not been the focus for a lot of that 15-minute visit that you get when you already have a problem with your doctor. And I think, you know, I spend a lot of time, for better or for worse, on gut health TikTok, on hashtag gut talk. And I spend a lot of time in social media kind of talking about gut health. And so I think about this a lot. But my suspicion for why this has really blossomed is twofold. One is a good thing. I think Gen Z is so much less ashamed of their bodies than we were as millennials and everyone older than us. And they are destigmatizing mental health. They're destigmatizing gut health. And I love that. So I think that it's, like, wonderful that they are bringing this and leading the charge there. You guys think fiber maxing is cool? Wait till you hear about poop maxing. That's trending. So this is great. But I think there's a darker side to this, which we know so well, but, you know, one of the most common diseases in GI, I'll give you this example, is irritable bowel syndrome. 15% or thereabouts of Americans have IBS. This is one of the most misunderstood diseases in all of medicine, not just misunderstood by patients, but misunderstood by doctors. And yet it is so incredibly, we all know somebody with IBS. Maybe we've had it. Maybe we got COVID and we never pooped correctly the same. Like, this happens to all of us at some point. And I think when there's such a big void about that information, not that the science doesn't exist, it exists. I think we just haven't communicated it well. But when that void exists, I think then the influencers online, you enter this wonderful space as a patient where you go online. First of all, you can't get an appointment with your gastroenterologist for like the next 6 months. This is a big problem. Now you're scrolling and you see some really attractive influencers saying, hey, do you have bloating? Do you have brain fog? Does your doctor not take you seriously? It's leaky gut. And, or, you know, fill in the blank, and they'll tell you all about their journey and all about the supplements that worked for them. And there's a million videos like this. And for the first time, you're somebody who's been suffering and you feel heard. You feel seen. You feel like you're connected to a person. And that is, I think, almost like 80% of the gut health space right now. It's coming from people who are not physicians or the scientists, but it's coming from people who are helping connect with somebody who has been a little bit dismissed by, or greatly dismissed by, the healthcare system. And I think that is the darker side of why this has become so popular.
2: Yeah, and I mean, being a gastroenterologist myself, and so I went through the first, I would say, 25 years of my career battling the dogma in gastroenterology that it's the gut. Many comments when I give a talk, people get up and say, Dr. Maya, don't forget, it's the gut. You know, when I talk about the brain-gut connection.
0: What do you mean they were saying it's the gut? They were like, the brain is not involved?
2: The brain is not involved. And I'm just based on that experience, this negative experience, and what's happening now, that this has sort of been taking the discussion has been taken away from gastroenterologists to functional medicine and to influencers, and the topic is widened to stuff that and entities that, as a gastroenterologist, you're not trained in. You know, you're not trained what brain fog is, or you know, all these symptoms that are now blamed on the gut in some ways, or gut dysfunction. But I'm not too optimistic that this new awareness will come in gastroenterologists and patients. There's a tremendous growth of functional medicine, for example, because even though they don't have all the science, they have managed to incorporate this holistic concept that includes the brain and the rest of the body in their conceptualization of gut health. I mean, I may be wrong, but what I've seen so far, you know, the interest is definitely shifted away from gastroenterology, which is a specialty trained in identifying diseases of the gut, not of the brain, and has developed, together with the pharmaceutical industry and with endoscopic procedures, very effective way of dealing with the gut, but not with these brain gut problems.
0: Okay, Tricia, I've heard you say that our gut is a brain. I think of my gut as like plumbing.
1: Yeah.
0: Help me reframe.
1: Please reframe. We all grow up thinking about our gut as plumbing. That's very common. That's not how I grew up. I'm the daughter of a gastroenterologist. I'm the daughter of a neurogastroenterologist like Dr. Meyer. And we have known for centuries that your gut is a brain. It contains 500 million nerve cells. That is more nerve cells than are in your spinal cord. And that brain, for some animals, it's the only brain they got. We call it the enteric nervous system. We humans have evolved to have a second brain in our head. Some people call the one in our guts the second brain. That's not what I call it. And they are evolutionarily very closely intertwined. And one of the ways that they communicate is the vagus nerve. And I know we'll talk a lot about that. But remember that your gut does a lot more than just transport and magically transform food into waste. It is constantly producing neurotransmitters, the same neurotransmitters that the brain in your head produces, like dopamine, which is what I study in my lab, serotonin. And it sends these signals up through the vagus nerve to the brain, and it's in the background, but it is constantly influencing our mood, our hormones, and probably most diseases in all of our body, our heart, our lungs, our brain. You can trace the origin to some extent to the gut.
0: Emmer, would you call it an axis, a gut-brain axis? I've heard that used.
2: Yeah, no, I've been trying the last few years to change people's use of these terms. It's really much more common. It's not an axis, it's not a linear system that we can understand with our reductionistic scientific approaches. It's, if you look at it with systems biology, which basically postulates that everything is interconnected, it's a brain-gut microbiome system, and these elements interact in bidirectional fashion, not just amongst each other, but they also are the main system in the body that regulates our homeostasis. So the basic balance within our bodies is dependent on the system. And that goes back in evolution, as Tricia mentioned. So the first marine animals, Plesia, they had an enteric nervous system lookalike structure surrounding basically just a tube that was moving and digesting everything together. With the development of a head in evolution, all the functions that were important for the overall body and survival were moved to the brain using the same neurotransmitters and the same cells were just, you know, shifted up there. With the enteric nervous system, its main function became to run the intestinal function of secretion, motility, permeability, you know, anything that has to do with the GI tract is run by the enteric nervous system fairly autonomically.
0: It's independent.
2: Yeah. Only if we get into a situation that threatens the whole organism, which triggers the fight and flight response, then the brain basically gets involved in regulating the gut as well, but not in the normal homeostatic situation of balance.
1: And there's an uncomfortable truth there too, which is that, you know, we can survive despite being brain dead, right? Why? How? Well, it's because we have a functioning enteric nervous system. As long as that is functioning and you still have some brainstem input with a breathing tube, you will survive because your enteric nervous system is still nourishing and feeding all of the other cells in your body. And that's how important it is.
0: I hope you are enjoying this conversation from Aspen Ideas. We have to take a break, but when we come back, do probiotics actually work? We will get into it. This is Science Friday from WNYC Studios.
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0: This is Science Friday. I'm Flora Lichtman coming to you from Aspen Ideas Health in Aspen, Colorado. We're talking about the conversation happening in our bodies between our guts and our gourds with my guests, Dr. Emmer Mayer and Dr. Tricia Pasricha. When we talk about the gut and the brain talking to each other, how are they talking? What is the mode of communication? Tricia?
1: Yeah, there's two main ways. You know, most of how we've thought about the gut-brain connection, I think, has been in terms of how the brain communicates with the gut. We live that experience every day, right? You know, when you're going on a date, you get butterflies in your stomach, like Flora mentioned. Or if you're nervous, like suddenly you have to use the bathroom and it's your turn at karaoke and there's no bathroom in sight. Why? And then when you sing your song, suddenly you don't have to go anymore. And some of the ways those types of communications happen, some of it is hormone signaling. Some of that can happen through the bloodstream from the brain down to the gut. A lot of it happens through the vagus nerve. The vagus nerve is this long cranial nerve. It extends down from the brain to almost every internal organ, but it has a very close relationship with the gut. And the cool thing that we've learned is just how much of that communication in the vagus nerve is not top down. Most of it, 80% of it, is from the gut upward. So the gut is doing talking all the time. We don't perceive consciously most of that communication. Our conscious brains perceive what comes to us from our five senses, our eyesight, what we hear, what we feel, what we smell. But there's this whole realm called interoception, which is all the information from inside your body that is reaching your brain at the same time. Every second, your brain has to grapple with that while also dealing with that outside information. That internal set of signals is called interoception. And your gut, all of it, that communication, for the most part, is happening without you consciously realizing it. And I think that's why it's been neglected for so long, but it's been happening under the radar nonetheless.
0: That's very exciting. And I want to talk about some specific examples. Trisha, I know you work on Parkinson's. We know that's a disease where you have misfolded proteins in your brain. What's the connection to the gut?
1: Yeah. You know, we have had hints that there may be more to Parkinson's than just the brain for a long time. If you go back to James Parkinson's early writing and his first case description of these patients, he did notice that they tended to have just incredibly severe constipation. He wasn't sure why. And when I started my GI fellowship, by chance, I started seeing a lot of patients with Parkinson's disease, people with Parkinson's disease, and they would just tell me, I have had constipation. It started 10 years, 20 years before these motor symptoms. And we think that for at least a subset of patients now, we know this, that the disease itself begins in the gut. And you know, as you mentioned, Flora, Parkinson's is characterized by misfolded alpha-synuclein protein. It's this protein, when it misfolds, it causes the death of the dopamine neurons in a certain part of the brain. Well, they've done these studies that started in mice, and now we have human data that found that in some people, there's some trigger that happens. It's probably a different trigger for lots of people. There have been a lot of research and interest in pesticides, for example, paraquat. We've talked a lot about that in our field. Ultra-processed foods is potentially implicated. Maybe it's an infection. There's lots of different things that enter our body through the gut and potentially trigger that misfolding, or even other changes that we haven't yet quite understood that are related to it. But that misfolded protein starts to misfold in the stomach, for example, and then it propagates like a prion, which is a kind of disease that basically induces the next cell to start misfolding. And then that one causes the next one, and it goes up the vagus nerve to the brain.
0: Does understanding this role of the gut lead to, are there new opportunities for earlier interventions or diagnostics? What is the meaning for patients?
1: Yeah, I mean, I think that is the hope of our whole field, is that if you think about it, in a way, it feels scary to hear that Parkinson's is starting in my gut, and maybe this is happening well before I would even know that it's there. But the other way of looking at that is to say, well, what an enormous opportunity we have. This means that maybe there is years of time, maybe even longer, where there's a window before the disease reaches our brain. And that's, you know, exactly what a lot of us in the field are trying to figure out, is can we identify a biomarker in the gut that will herald what may happen years down if we don't intervene? And of course, what we need to do is also come up with a way to intervene. And there's a lot of work being done on both of those fronts right now. So it's actually, I mean, we're incredibly biased in that, but it's a really exciting area of research, I think, in all of medicine right now.
0: I want to talk a little bit about GLP-1 drugs, because they feel like an interesting case study in this gut brain system world. You know, we know, so I'm talking about Ozempic or Wegovy, we know that they slow digestion, but they also seem to have effects on the brain. And we've seen, you know, evidence of this in early trials for GLP-1s and addiction, for example. What are they telling us about the gut-brain system?
2: Yeah, this is a particularly fascinating story. GLP, glucagon-like peptide, is a hormone that's stored in cells that are in the gut, that line in the gut. There's about 40 different types of cells like this in the gut, the endocrine cell system. Biggest hormonal system in our body is actually in our gut. So basically what industry has done was found out that, so you take these signaling molecules that are in our gut that have for hundreds of thousands of a million years worked perfectly well to signal satiety, generate all these signals to our brain that it knows what goes on in the body. But I think somehow our lifestyle, the changes in the last 100 years have overwhelmed the system. It's no longer working. So what industry and science has done, so you take these same messengers that nature has developed and give them a much, much higher doses, and they seem to be working. And we don't know what the long-term consequences of that attack is, because right now it seems to be the only solution to the obesity epidemic and with all its associated comorbidities, the whole list of these chronic diseases that have appeared, they seem to be all interconnected. As I call it, the chronic non-contagious disease epidemic that affects everything from colon cancer to Parkinson's to Alzheimer's. And so somehow with this system being compromised, and now we have a potential pharmaceutical solution to fix it, at least as long as you take these medications, I think this will dominate the discussion and the clinical practice for some time.
0: Do you think that's a good thing?
2: Okay, so if I put on my scientific head and clinical head, I would say, yeah, it's a great thing. You can help so many people, save a phenomenal amount of money, because a lot of the interventions that medicine has come up with, from bypass surgeries to expensive drugs, all these costs will obviously go down. But on the other hand, when you think about it, is it a good thing? So now we're really, humans at a certain age are really dependent on the statins and on antihypertensive medication. So now we add the GLP-1s. Is this the way we want to deal with our world that's gone out of balance? Or do we actually want to work more on the root causes that are causing all of this? So we can right now, you know, we have pretty good tools now that we can prevent people dying from this, as long as they stay on these drugs. Obviously, a dream for the pharmaceutical industry, you know.
0: We have to talk about the microbiome, because I feel like that's a huge part of this, and we haven't really dug in there. Do we know what a healthy microbiome looks like? We know more diversity is better. I feel like I've heard that before. But do we know specifically what we're aiming for with a gut microbiome?
2: I think this has this definition has sort of developed a general consensus. And the concepts have been taken from ecology. So diversity and resilience are all the terms that we know from other ecological systems from nature that have been applied to a healthy microbiome. Is resilient to perturbations. It has a high diversity, has a high richness. So it's not just having 100 different types of bacteria, but each bacteria is just 5 or 10 members, but it's hundreds of thousands. There have been some attempts that based on the function, so the microbiome field has moved from asking who is there, shifting pretty rapidly now to what are these microbes doing and what is their capacity, their genetic capacity. So in a few years, we won't have any microbiome tests that just look at who is there, but basically what they're doing. And one good thing that general agreement on is if they produce molecules, so-called metabolites that they generate from breaking down complex carbohydrates or fiber. It's a group of molecules called short chain fatty acids. Probably some of you may have heard this word, butyrate, which have a lot of beneficial effects on not just the gut, but also on the brain, every system of our body. One of the most important ones is probably this anti-inflammatory. So we have built into our body a production site for aspirin.
0: What would you add to that?
1: Yeah, I agree. I mean, I think something that I find so frustrating right now in the world we live in is that I think that what we think about the microbiome is very tempered, and we understand a lot about certain associations with diseases and maybe the upregulation of certain microbes. But when you as a consumer, as a patient, hear about this, see it on social media, it feels very black and white. It feels like, let's check your microbiome. If you have too much of this bacteria, we're gonna cut it out. If you don't have enough of this bacteria that's bad, let's give you a supplement and we'll fix it, right? And the science is just not there yet. And you know, but we've started monopolizing on this and profiting off of it a little bit too early. And the way I think about the microbiome just in simplistic terms here, is it's like a garden, right? And if you have this garden and you imagine what I want are a bunch of flowers and you start seeing weeds growing, you might just pluck out all those weeds because we don't want them. And let me sprinkle some beautiful rose seeds that I do want. And it's not going to be that simple. What if those roses aren't growing, not because the seeds weren't there, but because the soil pH was wrong, because you're not getting enough sunlight, right? And I think sometimes when we think about hashtag gut health or just the gut in general, you know, lately all we talk about is the microbiome and we just really focus on that. But remember, the microbiome, these trillions of organisms, they exist in this ecosystem that is part of us. We have to think about how these microbes are interacting with our individual immune systems, with our nerves. One species, for example, of some microbe can behave very differently in me than it will in you because the milieu is very different and we're seeing all of this play out in studies. So I find it frustrating when patients come to me and they're like, I have spent hundreds of dollars on this testing kit, the supplement, it's gotten me nowhere. Look at the results of my microbiome. Tell me what I should do next. Like, I wish I could. I mean, what I can tell you and what I do tell my patients is like, here are the principles about healthy or healthful eating, that these are the types of foods that support the microbiome. But at this stage, we don't have targeted microbiome directed individualized therapy just yet.
2: Yeah, and there's obviously a lot of, I mean, I shouldn't call it abuse, but I mean, you know, the commercial exploitation of that uncertainty is, it's an unfortunate phenomenon. I mean, not for the companies, there's a billion-dollar industry, the probiotics and the prebiotics and the postbiotics and symbiotics industry comes up with always new expressions to justify a new, you know, supplement. But if you look at the evidence that these interventions make actually a significant difference, it's very weak. So you would not get an FDA approval for any medication with the weak evidence that exists for any of those biotics. I mean, I'm sure there's quite a few people here in this room that take probiotics. And
0: who takes probiotics?
2: Yeah.
0: It's a safe space. We're not here to judge by any means. Yeah. But Emeryn, at the same time, and Trisha, I want to hear your thoughts on this too. I mean, I have heard about doctors sort of prescribing diet for, you know, mental illness and other diseases. What do you think about that?
2: Well, that's a different story. I mean, diet is probably one of the most complex vehicles to deliver tens of thousands of molecules, phytonutrients, and when you eat something, a fiber-rich meal, it's not just eating one fiber like inulin. You ingest thousands of these different fiber molecules. They all do different things to your microbes. So you can't really compare, when people have created this term, psychobiotics. You know, you take this one organism and they think it's going to change your depression or your anxiety or ADHD. I mean, it's ridiculous to think that way. But diet, there are emerging studies that have shown certain, and the evidence is best for, as usual right now, the traditional Mediterranean diet, but also for certain situations like advanced Alzheimer's disease, a ketogenic diet, or for refractory epilepsy and children, also a ketogenic diet, but that's the exception. So in general, I think what this traditional Mediterranean diet concept is, it gives you thousands of these molecules that you can put into a capsule and think that this one molecule will actually be of great benefit to you. So that's my view. I don't know how you think about it.
1: Yeah, I totally agree. I mean, I think a lot of, I mean, they think actually this is why these alternative medicine and holistic providers do really well, is they give this holistic picture. Like, they will advise you a lot more on lifestyle and diet when you're dealing with something that doesn't necessarily feel that connected, like depression or anxiety. I mean, as Dr. Meyer said, the Mediterranean diet has been pretty consistently, reliably shown to be associated with reduced rates of depression, of mental health disease, and of course, neurodegenerative disorders. But that's not often part of the conversation, right, that you have when you go to see a primary care doctor. Like, it might happen briefly, but we don't dwell on it in the way that we should. But I think the other thing I want to just kind of point out about that is, you know, we don't, when we're talking about something like depression and anxiety, to use that as an example, I think about that as being part of this gut-brain connection. I don't think of it as being purely in the head, just as I think of a lot of disease not being purely in the gut. And so I think it's wrong to go completely in the other direction and say, let's just focus on diet when we're thinking about depression. I think we all have to think about looking at that connection, which often forms more of a connection, less of a connection, more of a vicious loop. How are we going to treat the brain in our heads and the brain in our guts, right? Like I start people on antidepressant medications all the time for their GI symptoms, right? And vice versa. And at the same time, we need to also be thinking about diet. But I think there's one side of maybe more traditional medicine or these quick kind of visits where you say, all I've been told is to take a medicine. Then maybe you go to a more holistic practitioner and all you get is sometimes supplements or lifestyle. We have to find that medium that is still very rigorously science-based, and that exists, but it just, our model isn't always set up to have those longer conversations.
0: There's so much to talk about. Obviously, we are out of time. I am so grateful to my guests, Dr. Tricia Pasricha and Dr. Emeryn Mayer. Thank you so much for joining us today.
9: Thank you.
0: After the break, why dark skies matter for humans, animals, and ecosystems. 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

0: and head outside to look at the night sky. And on a really good night, out in the countryside with no moon, I might see the Milky Way, or maybe Orion's Belt, even the stray meteorite. But you know what? Over the years, it seems like I'm seeing fewer and fewer stars and planets. Light pollution has dimmed my sky view, and I'm not alone. Scientists have estimated that more than 80% of the world's population, more than 99% of people in the U.S. and Europe, live under light-polluted skies. That light in the night is called sky glow, and it is ruining our nighttime views. My first guest set out on a bicycle to document the sky glow and to find out how artificial lights at night are affecting the sky, the environment, and us. Craig Childs is a writer. His latest book is called The Wild Dark, Finding the Night Sky in the Age of Light. And it's our Sci-Fi Book Club pick for July. You can read right along with us. Head to sciencefriday.com/bookclub. Craig, welcome to Science Friday.
1: Well, thanks for having me, Ira.
0: You're welcome. Let's talk about your trip. Give me the ABCs of what you did.
1: Well, I started in Las Vegas, on the Las Vegas Strip, with a bike loaded for 10 days of backcountry and a companion who was equally loaded up. And we biked out of the city and headed for the darkest place we could find.
0: Where did you start your trip, and where were you going?
1: Well, we went due north out of Vegas into the Mojave Desert, to the Desert Wildlife Refuge, and just out on these rough roads for 200 miles to basically see how the night would change, what kind of sky we would get for 9 sequential nights going into the desert.
0: And why a bike? Why not hop in a car?
1: Well, you know, a bike is the right pace. If you're driving, you would get to where we're going too quickly. And I wanted to see that transition. I wanted to see each night become entirely different. And walking would be too slow, because I don't think I would have really seen that transition. So biking was the right pace to get a different sky, so that each night We're looking at a completely new experience, and we're going across the new moon, so we're missing any moon glow, and we're seeing just the full clear night sky.
0: Where did this idea come from, Craig? What got you interested in this?
1: Well, it seems like everything I'm writing about has a night sky in it. That there is always some reference to stars, planets, because it's really half the experience of being in the world, and I'm outdoors most of the time, so I've got this focus on the night, and I've lived in bright places and mostly in dark places, but I find that it's such a powerful experience to see a full set of stars that I wanted to know what it's like to go from brightest to darkest, and how that transition affects you, how it affects your eyes, your body, your experience in general.
0: It can be pretty spooky, you know, that total change of atmosphere.
1: Yeah, you're looking at infinity, which, you know, during the day you're not. During the day you're looking at sky, and during the night you're looking at space.
0: Right. And so how did you pick your stops, where you were going to stop?
1: Where we ran out of energy. Where we just I was using what's called the Bortle scale, which is a 9-level scale, from 9 being the brightest sky, which was the Las Vegas Strip, to 1 being the darkest sky that you could find, and so each night it really was we would bike into the dark, and we would just finally go, okay, that's far enough, stars are coming out, let's drop here.
0: What's a Bortle? Is that named after somebody?
1: Yeah,
0: it's a perfect astronomy word.
1: I know, it's a great word. It's somebody's name, John E. Bortle, who's an amateur astronomer, focuses on comets, and he needed a scale that didn't use a device. There was a naked eye scale where people could explain what kind of sky they were in, and so he just set up this scale from going from the brightest to the darkest. And I was drawn to it partly because of the name, because it sounds like something hurtling through space.
0: Right, it really does. Now, I remember being in Las Vegas once, and there's a national park outside there, and there was an astronomy viewing club in the park, and the contrast between the light in Las Vegas and what was going on like 20 miles away was amazing. Did you find that also?
1: Oh, yeah, yeah. Every night was remarkably different, and that's what I didn't know if that would happen or not. That you were seeing so many more stars night by night, and so you're watching this transition. Even the second night, the first night, when we got out of the city, it's still that ivory glow of macular degeneration coming out of the out of the city. But after that, you start picking up more and more stars, and even 20-40 miles out of the city, we were getting a pretty nice night sky.
0: Right. And so what did you learn about the night sky on this trip?
1: I learned that it's the transition that really matters. That going to a dark place, you want to be there at dusk. You want to watch the stars come on, because then your eyes really adjust. Because by the end of this, I got to the darkest sky that I've ever seen. And I live in a Vortal 1 in Colorado, and I've been way out in the Atacama Desert in South America, which has, most of the big telescopes. And so I've seen those great dark skies, but it was very different actually going through the transition. And by the end, seeing the most spectacular sky I've ever seen, which was not because the sky was any more full of stars. It was because my eye was adjusted. My sense of light and darkness had changed. So it made me realize that it's not just about artificial light, but it's also about your own perception and your own readiness to look up and watch the sky.
0: And you sort of lose track of time, don't you?
1: Oh, you're out there. I prefer being out there where you lose the name of days and numbers, and you're just going by the rhythm of sunrise, sunset, night, day. Those, because that's what our bodies are made for. That's
0: right.
1: We evolved for that, not for the world we live in now. This is the human world with light is not one we're really set up for. Our circadian rhythm is based on the light and dark. So we really need both of them.
0: I want to bring on another guest to tell us more about the state of our night skies. John Barentine is an astronomer and principal consultant at Dark Sky Consulting. Welcome to Science Friday.
2: Thank you for having me on the program, Ira.
0: You're welcome. I know you've been working for a long time on trying to keep skies dark at night. Are there any bright spots, so to speak?
2: Oh, there are always metaphorical bright spots to be found. I'm really heartened by the work that a lot of the advocates are out there doing in their communities here in America and elsewhere. There are whole countries now in some parts of the world, for example, Mexico and France, that have decided that light pollution is environmental pollution, and it's serious, and it should be built into their environmental laws. And we're starting to see some results of that in the measurements that we're making. But at the same time, we're a long way from solution to this problem, and in many respects, it gets worse by the year.
0: I want to talk about a report called Artificial Light at Night, The State of the Science 2026. The report mentions data centers in the sky, stuff people don't want in their backyards, a potential new addition to SkyGlow up there orbiting the Earth. Tell us about that.
2: Yeah, I'm concerned about this as a sort of transferring from one environmental problem to another, which on the surface sounds pretty great. A lot of people are concerned about data centers on the ground impacting land use and water and having these other negative consequences. And so the thinking is, well, maybe if we just put them in orbit, we can deal with a lot of those problems. The concern is, though, is you have to generate a lot of electricity to run a data center, whether it's on Earth or in space. In order to do that, you have to put giant solar panels on them. And we know from observations of the very many, now in the tens of thousands of artificial satellites orbiting the Earth, that these large reflective surfaces make them bright in the night sky, especially in twilight around evening and in the morning. So if we put these vastly larger and highly reflective objects into orbit, in maybe as many as a million of them, we're looking at a radical transformation of the night sky, unlike anything that we have seen in human history.
0: I cannot imagine a million new satellites with solar panels on them orbiting. And, you know.
2: Right. The least of which is that it's making things up there very crowded, and the chance that we will have some problems with space debris and possibly even closing off space to future access for some indefinite period of time is a very real concern.
0: Now, the report also calls out LED lighting. It's so cheap, relatively speaking, compared to incandescent, that more people are leaving more lights on, right?
2: That's our hypothesis. It seems to be backed up by data. And for the reasons that you mentioned, it's cheap, it's convenient. People think there are no consequences to its use, so why not put more of it out into the world? But I have to be clear at the same time that LED has a lot of really great characteristics that if it were used correctly and consistently, I think it could solve this problem of light pollution definitively. But we're not using it very well, and we're using too much of it, and we're putting out more light than we need, et cetera. And all of these things add up, I think, to help explain why we're seeing light pollution taking off at such a quick rate around the world.
0: You know, I noticed this spring that a few people are putting signs out in their neighborhoods asking people to turn off their lights at night for migrating birds. This seems like a relatively new development.
2: It's the idea of having these switch offs for birds. It's been around now for, I would say, on the order of maybe 15 years or so. And it's happening here in Europe and other places. And it's really beneficial to the birds during migration season. So if we could switch off some of those lights during their migration, we'd really be doing them a favor. But then if people start realizing how much excess light we're using, maybe it's not just a special period of time in the year, but they think, you know, do these night lights need to be on all night anyways?
0: Right.
2: And it would have a lot of beneficial effects for other organisms besides birds if we dealt with the problem more broadly rather than just, you know, a couple of weeks in the fall, for example.
0: Right, right. I want to address this question to both of you because it's something I'm very interested in. And that is, Dark Sky International has certified dark sky places in the U.S. and around the world, lots of parks and reserves, even urban night sky places. Have either of you been to dark viewing locations? I've seen some ads for weekend retreats to visit even.
1: Well, I live in a dark sky community in a town of about 500 in western Colorado near the Utah border. So almost every night since the end of February, I've been sleeping outside here. So I'm in it. And it's real. It's a sweet spot. Wow.
0: John, you ever been to one?
2: Yes, I've been to many of them, not only here in the U.S., but in other parts of the world. And I have seen evidence in certain places that these designated locations are driving a tourism economy. It's still small relative to other kinds of tourism, but it does appear to be growing. And I was also heartened to find that many of the conservation professionals that work in these places at parks and nature reserves have really taken to heart the messaging around dark skies and how beneficial it is for the ecological world, probably even for humans, and are incorporating that into their practice. Whether or not there's a law necessarily that governs it or requires these changes for the benefit of the dark sky, the conservation and land management world has very definitely embraced these ideas.
0: And of course, if

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1: You, because you're guaranteed to have an experience that's probably different than anywhere else that you've been. If I had to pick one, I would choose the Grand Canyon National Park here in Arizona, where I live, which is spectacular by day, but it takes on an otherworldly quality at night that I can't quite put words to. And standing at the edge of the canyon at night by myself once several years ago in, you know, complete silence and seeing the Milky Way wheeling overhead was something I will never forget.
2: It is really awesome, and is it not? Let me ask both of you, any quick fixes to the light pollution problem that you would suggest? What can I do? Or is this a thing that needs to be solved through government action?
3: Well, I think it's on a lot of different scales, because there's a scale of just your lights where you live, light coming through your window. I live off grid, and for years we've kind of run low on electricity in the winter, and we turn to oil lamps, and we it's a really nice thing to have to adjust your own life to the cycles of light going on around you. So on that scale, there's a lot you can do yourself about changing your outdoor lights so that they're not shining upwards and not shining lights out your window, and paying attention to where your light goes personally. So I think on a one-on-one level, we can make changes.
2: Good to hear. It sounds hopeful. We have run out of time. I'd like to thank my guests, John Barentine, astronomer and principal consultant at Dark Sky Consulting. Craig Childs is author of The Wild Dark, Finding the Night Sky in the Age of Light. 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
9: 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Today is Friday, July 10th, and it's the 191st day of the year. There's 174 days left in 2026. Sunrise this morning was at 4:08. Sunset will be at 9:56 this evening. That's a total of 17 hours, 45 minutes, and 26 seconds of daylight today, a loss of 2 minutes and 48 seconds from yesterday. It's 11 a.m. Up next is Science Friday on KTOO.

0: China's biotech industry is soaring. What does it mean for the rest of the world? I'm Ira Flatow, and this is Science Friday. China was the first country to approve a brain implant linked to a computer. We'll go beyond that flashy headline to understand China's rapid ascent to a biotech superpower.
1: China's rise in biotechnology is not just a random or overnight event.
0: Plus, there's something living in the fog, tiny pollution-eating bacteria that are not so easy to study.
2: Sometimes the fog never comes, or sometimes you see something, but it dissipates so fast.
0: And how do we prepare for the next global health crisis?
3: We have what we call the pandemic memory loss. We all write good reports, and then it ends with, never again. Whatever. Of course, that is not true.
0: Stay with us.
4: Live from NPR News, I'm Lakshmi Singh. President Trump says he's agreed to resume talks with Iran, but the June ceasefire is over. Both sides have been locked in retaliatory strikes over the last few days as Iran held ceremonies to mourn slain Supreme Leader Ali Khamenei. Audio of the funeral captured by Reuters. Khamenei was assassinated more than 4 months ago. NPR's Hadil Al-Shalchi reports ahead of the Islamic Revolutionary Guard Corps, rarely seen in public, called for revenge.
5: Brigadier General Ahmad Vahidi said the death of Ayatollah Ali Khamenei was the beginning of a, quote, new chapter of honor and perseverance in Iran. In a statement, he called Khamenei, who was killed at the start of the U.S.-Israeli war against Iran, a martyr, and that the Islamic Revolutionary Guard will not rest until justice is served. While Vahidi occasionally issues public statements, his attendance at Khamenei's funeral was the first public appearance since the start of the war. Vahidi publicly performed funeral prayers with three of Khamenei's sons. Khamenei's fourth son and current Iranian leader was not seen during the week-long funeral procession. Hadil Al-Shalchi, NPR News, Istanbul.
4: In Venezuela, survivors of the earthquakes that killed nearly 4,000 people last month now face growing risks from poor sanitary conditions in overcrowded shelters. John Otis has the latest.
6: Nearly all quake survivors, with no place to go, are living in tents and underneath tarps in shelters like this one in a Caracas baseball park. It's one of more than 80 shelters that have sprung up for some 18,000 people whose homes were destroyed. But the World Health Organization warns of disease outbreaks, poor sanitation, and a lack of access to clean water in the shelters. Another problem is a shortage of health professionals. Thousands fled the country during an economic crisis. In addition, many health workers in La Guaira State, the region hardest hit by the quakes, were killed, have gone missing, or lost their homes. For NPR News, I'm John Otis.
4: The FIFA World Cup is now in the quarterfinal stage. Spain and Belgium are facing each other this hour in Los Angeles. Steve Futterman is at the match.
7: Spain has a great young player, 18-year-old Lamine Yamal, and he has really not come through like we expected him to. He's turning 19 on Monday. He's had only one goal in this World Cup. He's had sort of a lingering hamstring injury, but they say he is ready now. And a lot of people think that this could be a showcase for him today. So look for him, this superstar in the making.
4: Tomorrow it's Norway against England and Argentina versus Switzerland. This is NPR News. A federal panel has advanced President Trump's proposed 250-foot arch to the next stage of review. NPR's Rachel Treisman reports that it's also gearing up for a debate over its height.
8: The National Capital Planning Commission approved the arch's preliminary site and building plans after hearing more than 2 hours of public pushback on Thursday. It wants the Department of the Interior to come back in September with more details about things like pedestrian access and lighting plans. The commission chair, a Trump appointee, says that's when it will consider whether DC's height limits apply to the arch. The administration is arguing that federal projects should be exempt, which contradicts decades of precedent. The commission's lawyer says changing that could reshape the city. Rachel Treisman, NPR News.
4: China says it has successfully tested a sea-based rocket booster recovery system. test marks the first time China has successfully pulled off a reusable rocket retrieval. Jan Kamenzin-Brumby has more.
9: Named Long March 10B, the 230-foot rocket launched from China's southern Hainan Island. The rocket's booster returned 6 minutes later and was retrieved from an offshore platform. China is the second nation to ever recover an orbital-class rocket successfully. The test marks an attempt to break the U.S.'s historic dominance in the reusable rocket space. It comes after the U.S., Australia and Taiwan hit back at a Chinese ballistic missile launch earlier this week that splashed down in the southern Pacific Ocean. For NPR News, I'm Jan Kamenzin-Brumby in Hong Kong.
4: I'm Lakshmi Singh, NPR News in Washington.
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0: This is Science Friday. I'm Flora Lichtman. Later in the hour, a look into China's rapidly growing biotech industry, including being the first country to approve an invasive brain-computer interface. And what will it take to make global health initiatives more resilient? The founding director of the Africa CDC shares his thoughts. But first,
1: Get inside and lock your doors. There's something in the fog.
0: What is in the fog? It's a question, as it turns out, not just for campy horror. Microbiologists also wanted to know, and they found something. My next guest went searching for fog life and is here to share her results. Tung Kao is a postdoctoral researcher at Virginia Tech. Welcome to Science Friday.
2: Thank you for having me today.
0: Thank you for being here. So fog seems mysterious, like when it rolls in, when it rolls out. Is it a challenge to actually track it down to study it?
2: Yes, this is really challenging because fog is the natural event and, you know, we cannot predict everything. So for my specific research where I had to go down to the field to collect the fog water in Pennsylvania. So I go down there checking the forecast. There is the fog tonight. So I drove down the field like about 2 hours before the forecast say that there is the fog. But sometimes the fog never come, or sometimes that, yeah, you see something, but it dissipates so fast. So this is kind of like a long experiments.
0: When you're in the field, are you camping? Are you just sort of like waiting out in a field and waiting for that fog to appear?
2: I camp in the car, so that's what I can say. It's the really fun experience as a scientist, and because I love that, even if it's stressful, you know, like the very first day, we just teasing about that when doing the fog collection, that we already missed the first night, that the first day that you arrive the field, you exhausted and the fog came. And my first day that I can officially collect the sample, I wait the whole night from midnight until 5 a.m. until the fog came. And it's only an hour and it's end. So I think this is the interesting of doing science, that you cannot predict anything.
0: Yes, I guess that is the adventure of it. Yeah. Why does the fog call to you?
2: It's the interesting question. Fog or cloud water is the only form of water in liquid phase in the atmosphere. So when you climb up the mountain, you were surrounded by the cloud. Or in the morning when you wake up, you see the fog around you. So I just pick up the question that, so what exactly present in that tiny droplet in the atmosphere? So we know the bacteria is around us in the air. So we just wonder that when the water present over there, what happened to that bacteria in the air?
0: What did you find in the fog? What's living in there?
2: So in the fog water, we found very diverse bacteria living in the fog. And if we average the concentration of bacteria in the fog, it is comparable with the bacteria we found in the ocean, like
0: really?
2: Average on the droplet. Yeah, so this is why we think that we should call fog water is the micro habitat. And one group of bacteria really stand out in Methylobacterium, the one that can consume formaldehyde, the pollutant in the air. And they use that formaldehyde to grow inside the fog droplet.
0: Methylobacterium. Tell me about them.
2: So this group of bacteria is specified by their ability to eat up methanol or formaldehyde. And we want to emphasize that because formaldehyde is one of the most common compounds that we found in the fog water. So
0: wait,
2: now it's
0: pause for a second. Formaldehyde is one of the most common chemicals you found in fog?
2: Yes, because they dissolve in the water.
0: That's so it's in the air already, and then it dissolves into the fog water.
2: Yes, that's correct. And now we found the bacteria eating that formaldehyde, and they grow inside the droplet.
0: They're eating the formaldehyde?
2: Yes, they can use formaldehyde, and they grow. And we test it in the separate experiment to confirm that with formaldehyde as the only carbon source, yes, they use it to grow.
0: This sounds like science fiction, because I think we know of formaldehyde as a toxic preservative, right?
2: Yes. So this is the interesting thing that we found, that not only that bacteria is present a lot in the fog water, we also see that Maybe they help us to clean some pollutant formaldehyde when they are in the liquid phase. So this is what we found interesting.
0: How is the formaldehyde getting into the air in the first place?
2: So formaldehyde basically generates from human activity, such as vehicle emissions or industrial process. And this is pretty common around us in the air.
0: Do you think that these methylobacteria are adapted to living in fog? It seems like a hard place to live because it's like your environment appears and disappears rapidly.
2: So this is one of the thing that we found, that methylobacterium, they present in the dry atmosphere. And during the fog event, we detect more of them in the liquid phase rather than in the dry air. So yes, we can say that bacteria prefer stay in the liquid. And we think that is because when they get into that tiny droplet, they multiply because they have water, which like life need water. That also increase the total number of methylobacterium inside the fog. So it can be either because fog provide formaldehyde for them to grow. So this is like you have nutrient to grow on.
0: It's crazy to think, it's fascinating to think about fog as this tiny little ecosystem, transient ecosystem.
2: Yes, under microscope, we see that from the fog water that we collect, there is some growing cell and dividing cell. And this is at the higher proportion that the dividing cell we see in the dry air. So it's confirmed that, yes, with the water, they can divide, so multiply.
0: They're loving life in this toxic fog.
2: Yes, it's amazing, right?
0: It is amazing. I mean, do the findings have a practical component? Like, I know that people convert, there's efforts to convert fog into drinking water. Does this change our understanding of whether that's a good idea?
2: So from our point of view, we think that we just want to bring some awareness for people about like the presence of bacteria in that drinking water. And another thing that we want to raise awareness is that normally they can say that fog water is the clean water. So from our point of view, I think that we need to be careful when using the word clean water, because like if you use it for drinking water, it might still need to go through the process for treatment before you can really use it as the drinking water. So this is not our expertise, but I think that we bring the view there that like we should be thinking more about that.
0: Right. It's not as pristine as it may seem. I mean, I know we made a joke at the top with the movie clip from The Fog, but why do you think fog captures our imagination? Like, why do you think it pops up in horror movies?
2: I think that, so from my point of view, it happened during the nighttime. You cannot predict when it comes. Like, it's come like some creature that come from the nighttime. And when the sunlight come up, it dissipates. And yes, like, I think that is not about the fog themselves, but I think it's like what inside the fog, like what I see inside the tiny droplet, what inside it is matter.
0: Chung, thank you for taking the time.
2: Yes, thank you. It's like, it's nice to having the chance to talk with you and like bring it to the public, you know, and I appreciate that.
0: Well, we appreciate you taking the time to talk to us. Tung Kao is a postdoctoral researcher at Virginia Tech, and she started this research when she was a PhD student at Arizona State University. Speaking of the stuff of horror movies, we recently did a segment on the show where we tried to convince you to love scorpions. And perhaps unsurprisingly, not all of you were convinced. Here's John from Monroe, Louisiana.
3: I'm one of those guys who has a severe phobia to scorpions, and I'm actually happy to hear that I'm actually not the only one. Arachnids, spiders freak me out, but scorpions just absolutely paralyze me with a kind of irrational fear that has never been caused by anything else in my life. And there's nothing that I think can be told to me that is going to change that.
0: Okay, so we didn't turn John, and I don't think Shayla from Chicago is going to come around anytime soon either, thanks to this memorable scorpion story.
4: When I lived in Texas, we occasionally would have scorpions in the house, and our dog took this position that was so specific, we could tell by looking at him that there was a scorpion. Anyway, one day I was getting dressed and I put on my sports bra and felt an incredibly painful pinch right on my back. And I screamed and squealed and wriggled out of the sports bra, and the scorpion dropped out onto the floor and I stepped on it, and it hurt for only about maybe 15 or 20 minutes, and then it wasn't so bad. So that's my scorpion story.
0: But for all of you who told us why no amount of information was going to change your minds, we did have some scorpion converts, and I would like to celebrate these listeners now.
5: I am now completely amazed by scorpions. So yes, I am over the ick. And just the fact that they are so unique among arachnids, saving the sperm, self-insemination, live birth in an embryonic-type sac, they're amazing.
6: Hi there. This is Amy calling from Berkeley, California. And wow, I just heard the report on scorpions, and it blew my mind. I have this picture now of scorpions as community members, the story of the mating dance with their little claws dancing each other and they're kissing. And this is why I listen to Science Friday, to have my world expanded. And as a scorpion little baby sheds its exoskeleton, Science Friday has me continuously shedding my fears and my naivete about how our world works. And I'm just so incredibly grateful for this show every single week.
0: Amy, we are just so incredibly grateful that you listen to this show every week. Thank you to our listeners and thank you to everyone who called. And if you want to leave us some feedback, 877-4SciFry is our number. Don't go away. After the break, we're taking a deeper look at China's first approved brain-computer interface. This is Science Friday from WNYC Studios.
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0: This is Science Friday. I'm Ira Flatow. In March, China became the first country to approve an invasive brain-computer interface beyond clinical trials. The implant, called Neo, is made by the Chinese company Neuracle Technology. It's now available to some patients with limb paralysis due to a spinal cord injury. So how soon will it be available worldwide? And is this the start of a major new industry? Joining me now to help answer some of the unknowns is Emily Mullen, a staff writer at Wired, who's been covering the brain-computer interface industry in China and the U.S. Welcome to Science Friday.
1: Thanks for having me.
0: So, Emily, just how significant is this milestone for brain-computer interface technology?
1: I would say this is a pretty significant milestone, you know, not only for China, but also for the worldwide brain-computer interface field. It shows that China has caught up with the U.S. in terms of BCI technology, and it also shows that these devices are commercially viable.
0: Huh. Tell me a bit about the implant. Can you describe it for us, how it works?
1: Yeah, so as you said, this device is called the Neo, and it doesn't go into the brain directly. It actually rests on top of the brain's protective membrane called the dura mater, and it pairs with a soft robotic glove to enable a gripping action for people who have lost the use of their hand. The system was tested on about 36 people in trials, and China has now started incorporating it into the country's health systems. So we could see this rolled out soon to patients.
0: How similar is this to other BCIs that other companies are currently developing?
1: Yeah, so one of the companies you might have heard of in the U.S. is Elon Musk's Neuralink. And Neuralink is developing this coin-sized implant with thin electrode threads that actually reach into the brain tissue. So that's a little bit different than this device that China has just approved. Now, there are other companies such as Synchron, for instance. They're based in New York. They are developing a little stent-like tube that actually fits into a blood vessel and is pushed up through the blood vessels so that it rests actually against the brain. So there are all sorts of designs that are being developed and being investigated for different uses.
0: Yes, that's interesting. Could we see a bunch of more similar devices approved in China soon?
1: There are several companies in China that are now developing brain-computer interfaces. So I think we are probably likely to see over the next couple of years more approvals like this. The government officially designated brain-computer interfaces as a strategic industry. And the country's latest five-year plan lists BCI, or brain-computer interface, as one of six key industries that are important to China's future tech competitiveness. So this is China saying, you know, we are serious about the field. We are investing in it heavily. We're really staking it out as an area we feel like we can be competitive in.
0: And this is an important statement. China saying, we have arrived.
1: Yeah, absolutely. Here in the U.S., there are a handful of companies that are testing these devices in clinical trials, but that process here in the U.S. is a little bit slower. It seems like there are some talks between the FDA and device companies that are still ongoing, but certainly Neuralink and then Synchron, another company developing a brain-computer interface, those companies are really poised to go into these bigger trials. I think, you know, this will be an interesting test case for not just the U.S., but also globally in terms of how viable this technology is commercially, but also from the patient perspective. You know, how useful are these devices in everyday life?
0: It's interesting you say how useful are these devices in everyday life. What kinds of everyday life applications are we talking about here?
1: Yeah, so most companies are focusing on applications for individuals with paralysis who have lost the use of their limbs. And Neuralink, for instance, they are developing a BCI to allow people to type on a computer, play video games with just their thoughts alone. So these devices, at least right now, are being imagined as an assistive device, tools for people to get back some of their independence.
0: You know, we always hear about stuff that works really well in the laboratory situation, right? How will we know if it really works out there in the real world for patients?
1: So one of the things about these devices is that most of them have to be calibrated before each use. I have visited a BCI trial participant, and actually a field engineer comes to visit him every week and sets up the system so that he's able to use it. He can't actually turn it on and off by himself, and he can't do the calibration himself. So I think that's going to be one of the things that is going to need to be figured out in this process of trials and in the commercial space is, will patients really be able to use them independently? How much are they going to need to rely on somebody else to use a device that's meant to restore independence?
0: Emily Mullen, staff writer at Wired. Now, it's not just China's brain-computer interface sector that's growing. The country's entire biotech industry has skyrocketed in recent years. A decade ago, about 8% of new drug molecules were discovered in China. Now, it's over 40%, and more clinical trials are now being conducted in China than in the US or Europe. And most recently, pharma juggernaut Bristol Myers Squibb signed a $15 billion deal with a Chinese company to acquire several early-stage drug candidates. Has the center of gravity in biotech moved from the US to China? My next guest has been following the Chinese pharma industry's meteoric rise. Dr. Siyun Kang is an assistant professor of health management and policy at Georgetown University in Washington, D.C. Welcome to Science Friday.
2: Thank you for having me.
0: Nice to have you. Tell us, what is driving this enormous growth of the Chinese biotech industry?
2: That's a great question. And China's rise in biotechnology is not just a random or overnight event. It's the sort of result of more than a decade of coordinated investment in science, research, regulation, and biotechnology industry. And I think it's really a two-part story. First is that the way that the pharmaceutical companies develop drugs has changed a lot. So our traditional image of big pharma companies is like Pfizer, like in a higher army of PhDs from biology or chemistry PhD and run their own lab, discover drugs and patent them, develop the drugs and commercialize them, right? So like in a one-stop shop, you know, model. But it changed a lot. And they now, of course, do have their own laboratories, but also to search for the new drug candidates. So they send these, you know, people to China, Singapore, South Korea to find the promising drug candidates. And second part is again, like, you know, China's investment in this drug industry and the transformation of their ecosystem toward more innovation from manufacturing.
0: Are there specific parts of the biotech industry where Chinese companies are excelling, so to say?
2: Right. So China is known for its sort of a factory of the world, you know, concept, right? So the primary supplier of generic drugs. But now they are really doing well in early stage drug development. When you say early stage drug development, means that it include the early stage drug discovery and also the preclinical research and the phase one and phase two clinical trials.
0: Why are they better at doing that?
2: That's another important area that we need to explore and investigate further. But what you hear a lot is about their speed and cost. So startup companies, as you can imagine, like in the small startup companies, they run on the very limited funding that they raised from venture capital firms. So they have limited time and limited amount of money, for example, like at $20 million for 20 months, no, something like that. And time is money, and they have to show the promise within that sort of 20 months of the timeline. And if they fail, then they cannot actually survive because it's kind of binary nature, no, for the biotech companies, survive or fail. And China now offers very cost-efficient models. Like, it's a lot easier to recruit, you know, the patients in clinical trials. And also they offer sort of very favorable regulatory environment. And also they have built some sort of, you know, very effective clinical trial infrastructure. So that combination of this pool of patients and also efficiency around the clinical trials and also the money involved in that really make attracting the lots of startup companies to run these clinical trials in China.
0: Yeah, so that's an important point. Companies getting additional money from the government, even if they fail at first.
2: Exactly. Mm-hmm.
0: Huh. So how common is it for American or European companies to source early stage drug candidates from China?
2: Increasingly, more and more drugs are coming from these Chinese companies. So about half of the new drug licensing deals were about these drugs developed in startup companies in China. And also, like, you know, you just mentioned the Bristol-Myers Squibb's, you know, the recent licensing deal. They signed this licensing agreement with Hengrui Pharma in China for about $15 billion for 13 drug candidates across different therapeutic categories. So it's a huge deal, $15 billion
0: wow,
2: for 13
0: that is
2: candidates.
0: Something. With the Chinese government willing to fund these companies and with the companies themselves, like Bristol-Myers, making deals with China, how disruptive could China's ascent in the biotech industry be to the global pharmaceutical industry?
2: That's a million-dollar question, I'd say.
0: It's not more than a million, isn't it?
2: Yeah, billion-dollar question might be. Yeah, because that's a kind of the topic debated a lot recently. Pharmaceutical companies, so they send people not because the drug is in China, but because that's where science is, right? Where the innovation is. They want to maximize their profit, also maximize efficiency. They are naturally just pursue the sort of, you know, where the opportunities, where the promising candidates are developed. But for the big picture, like as you mentioned, the global pharmaceutical industry, we don't know how the other countries and other companies can survive with this intensifying competition. But now we cannot ignore some sort of geopolitical issues. And also we have lots of uncertainty about what would happen if the majority of drugs are coming from China through this licensing agreements, things like that. And also we don't have the immediate answer to what would be the consequence of this on the U.S. pharmaceutical ecosystem and infrastructure and human capital.
0: Yeah. Are we going to see less talent coming to the U.S. and just staying in China to develop these new drugs?
2: That's an excellent question, too. And for example, previously, when brilliant people came to the United States for their PhDs or training and postdoc fellowship, they tend to stay in the U.S. companies, right? And also U.S.
0: Right.
2: ecosystem. And they recontributed to the innovation within our country. But now, the China's biopharmaceutical industry and biotech industry itself has the capacity to develop their own talent, and so to retain their talent, and also to feed the next generation of the talents too. That's kind of another area that we need to pay attention to as well.
0: So we might soon see drugs that are created from start to finish in China reaching the U.S. market. I mean, not just American companies buying early stage candidates from Chinese companies.
2: Yes, I think that's a fair concern. Because, you know, China, as you know, has this amazing manufacturing facilities and infrastructure. And even though it's currently mostly focusing on generic drugs, and down the road, they may want to develop some sort of cell therapies and gene therapies and manufacture them within China, then it means that they may just own this entire ecosystem from discovery, development to manufacturing and commercialization too.
0: Could the American companies and the American government see that as a threat to the security of American pharmaceutical industry?
2: Oh, yes. We increasingly see this kind of policy debates and discussions around the role of China and also how to handle this kind of investment going to China from the U.S. And also there are sort of discussion about, you know, banning some licensing deals with Chinese companies or certain companies in certain markets. But that's not something that any people or the stakeholders in this ecosystem want to see, because as I mentioned earlier, this is about innovation and science, and completely banning or disrupting this sort of, you know, the natural economy and also the economic behaviors that can have sort of unintended consequences on patients' access to needed treatment. Right. So that approach should be very, very careful. And we want to approach this as a sort of, you know, competitionist perspective, not as sort of, you know, some trade war or any sort of, you know, banning the transactions and negotiation.
0: What about the price of drugs? Could this drive down the price of drugs if China gets really to be one of the superpowers in the pharmaceutical industry? Or would it drive the price up because you might have a monopoly?
2: In theory, if we obtain the drugs developed in lower cost setting, then we may want to see that the drug actual price lower than in the previous settings, right? But now we don't have any evidence to support each any direction. And also from the manufacturer's perspective, that may not be the motivation for them to lower the price, because you know, as I mentioned, you know, Bristol Myers Squibb paid $15 billion, right? So it's not it's no lower than any other deals that they did made with other American companies too. So for them, and lowering the drug price is not, I don't think that it's on their agenda.
0: Is there room then for cooperation between the U.S. and China, instead of viewing it as a competition, or is it this just how business is done?
2: Absolutely. So there's lots of, you know, discussion about how to coordinate and harmonize this, you know, regulatory systems, and also how to co-develop drugs. So there are ongoing some parallel discussion about this. But in the meantime, we need to pay attention to how we can make this, you know, U.S. system stronger, because, you know, this innovation is a sort of long game. And once we lose the sort of resource and infrastructure, it's really hard to rebuild. So what are the kind of consequences and implications of this shift on the U.S. Ecosystem, as well as the local economy supporting this, you know, biopharmaceutical innovation?
0: Thank you for being with us today.
2: Thank you very much.
0: Dr. Soo-Yeon Kang is an assistant professor of health management and policy at Georgetown University in Washington. We have to take a quick break, and when we come back, we speak with the founding director of the Africa CDC, talk about Ebola, and why public health is inherently political. This is Science Friday from WNYC Studios.
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9: This is Science Friday. I'm Flora Lichtman. An outbreak of the Bundibugyo virus in eastern Congo and Uganda has become the third largest Ebola outbreak on record. The Africa CDC warned that if the virus is not halted, it could become even more deadly than the 2014 to 2016 outbreak that killed 11,000 people, primarily in West Africa. The U.S. CDC has deployed some staff and funding, but generally the Trump administration has divested in foreign public health, leaving WHO dismantling USAID. So the question we're asking is, what role should the U.S. play? Here with me is Dr. John Kengasong. He has a one-of-a-kind perspective, and let me just run through a bit of his bio. John was born in Cameroon. He got his PhD in Europe and worked on HIV/AIDS for the U.S. CDC at a field station in Cote d'Ivoire and then in Atlanta, and was the founding director of the Africa CDC. There are very few people in the world who have led and thought as deeply about public health initiatives across the continent of Africa as John. So I'm very, very glad to have him here with us today. Thank you for being here.
10: Thank you.
9: Let's start with Ebola. What international response are we seeing, and what do you think we should be seeing?
10: What we are seeing with respect to this current Ebola outbreak in the Democratic Republic of Congo, commonly called DRC, is African leadership, where the country, Congo itself, is leading an extraordinary response, supported by their own resources, the assets that they've accumulated over the years. Remember, this is the 17th or so outbreak in that country. We're also seeing the regional WHO, World Health Organization, and the Africa Centers for Disease Control and Prevention playing an extraordinary role. The Africa Centers for Disease Control, which we'll call in this conversation Africa CDC, just convened a meeting of head of states in Africa to rally them around this outbreak because it's a serious health security threat. And so we are seeing that. At the global front, we are seeing the coalescing of assets, and the WHO Geneva is leading that coordination. The UNICEF is leading that coordination. Philanthropists like the Gates Foundation, the MasterCard Foundation are supporting. So we are seeing a multi-layered response to this outbreak. But again, what is important and pleasing to me is the leadership that the government of the Congo is exercising. I just spoke with the Minister of Health this morning, early this morning at 7:30, and we're exchanging ideas on how it is going there. So this is the kind of leadership that we have been saying we want to see in the regions and we want to see in the countries.
9: And this is a change, right? Because in 2014, the Africa CDC did not exist.
10: Absolutely. In disease outbreaks, when you do that call and how you do the call is so important. So that is the extra advantage of having regional authorities, health authorities that can look at their backyard and say, hey, look, there's fire in my backyard and I need to do something with it rather than wait for an organization in Geneva to say, look, it looks like you have fire in your backyard and we need to do something.
9: That said, do you think the U.S. should be playing a different role in this outbreak?
10: Oh, the United States has always been a champion, a leader in global health with a distant second. And that has made the world a better place. It has created trust. Trust is what connects all of us as humanity. And that leadership has been recognized at several levels. Where we are today with respect to the control of HIV/AIDS because the leadership of the United States exercised when President Bush went to Congress and said, I want to create an emergency response plan for the world. And he created the PEPFAR, and then the Global Fund. So look at where we are with the trajectory of that. There used to be about 4 million deaths a year. It's mostly in Africa, and today look at where we are, about 600,000 deaths and could do more. Polio, we are where we are with polio and aiming at elimination or eradication because of the leadership of the United States. We are here today because smallpox was eradicated, eliminated because the United States, especially the US CDC, showed a lot of leadership there. So the point I'm making is that when the United States have led, the world has been in a good place. And that leadership role has been recognized abundantly. And it's not protecting others, it's protecting all of us, because we are all very, very interconnected. Let me use COVID as an example. When COVID showed up in Wuhan, it took just 30 days for the whole world to be affected.
11: Yeah.
10: And it created serious economic harm to everybody in the world, including the United States. So the point I'm making is that this is absolutely not the time for the United States to pull out of that leadership role in global health.
11: But the United States is pulling out of its leadership role in global health. Or do you see it differently?
10: Yeah, the United States, of course, is very clear that it has pulled out of the World Health Organization, which I don't think that is a wise decision. The dismantling of USAID was a terrible and unfortunate disaster in the fight against diseases in global health, which I will keep repeating. Global health is not about helping others, it's about helping ourselves.
11: I want to talk a little bit about, you mentioned HIV and AIDS, and that is such an amazing story, and I know a huge part of your career. I want to go back in time even before that and just hear a little bit about your trajectory. How did you grow up? How did you find your way to science?
10: Absolutely. I was born in Cameroon, and the education system in Cameroon at that time was very forward-leaning. In other words, if you just need to study and do well in secondary school and high school, and you get a scholarship to continue studying. But when I graduated, I wasn't sure what to do. I wanted to do entomology, because I've read somewhere that insects can affect plants in a whole variety of ways, and I wanted to solve a problem. I was looking for a problem to solve. Then I abandoned that. Then I wanted to do wildlife, because I read somewhere that there was elephants and other wildlife was in danger. I wanted to solve the problem. So I was struggling with myself, and it's very typical when at that age where you're still trying to define yourself. Then I met a professor, and he said, virology is exciting. And I've never heard about virology. So I started reading, what is virology? And I said, oh, boy, this is something interesting, because the first thing that struck me was that there was no treatment for viral diseases. None. We can treat it, but you just cannot cure it. So that became a problem that I thought at that age that I wanted to be part of. I started working on hepatitis B at the medical school, and then I had a scholarship to go to Belgium at the Institute of Tropical Medicine after just 1 year, and started my HIV career in 1988. That's how I joined HIV, yes.
11: Tell me about your work in Cote d'Ivoire.
10: So I had spent like 10 years at the Institute of Tropical Medicine in Belgium, and actually became the chief of the virology lab at the age of 33. And this is an African who had come in there, studied, did a postdoc, and earned the confidence in Antwerp, of all. I mean, a very conservative city. And so, yeah, I was very young, but I wanted to go back to Africa. I just wanted to. I was in dire need to go back to Africa.
11: Why?
10: Because I thought the need was there, because I was based in Belgium, but my work was mainly in the DRC and Cameroon, Gabon, in Kenya. So remember, this is the peak of HIV, okay? In this was the 90s. I mean, where you walked down the streets of Nairobi or Entebbe, you saw people with sunken jaws. You didn't need a lab test to know that this was an HIV patient or young people there. When I visited Uganda for the first time from the airport in Entebbe to Kampala, you saw nothing but coffins. The thriving business there was coffins. You mean you drive like 2 hours, you saw nothing but coffins. So I said to myself, I need to go back. And I remember reading in the library, The Lancet, a very prestigious medical journal, and I saw that a position had been advertised at the US CDC field station in Abidjan. And I photocopied that advert, I wrote my application, attached my CV, and faxed it to the address that was there. Then I went home and told my wife then I said, my God, I need to tell you something. I have applied for a position in Abidjan. He said, but where is that? He said, where is that? He said, in Cote d'Ivoire. He said, but you have a job here. You are the chief of a virology lab. You're publishing. A lot of people respect you. I said, no, but anyway, fast forward.
11: Was she okay with it?
10: She was okay with it. She supported that. I went to Cote d'Ivoire and interviewed with the US CDC folks. And they gave me a one-year contract, and I took the contract. And this, when I came back and explained to my wife, she said, are you okay? I mean, you have a permanent job here and you want to go take a contract for 1 year. I liked it because it was, you needed to knock down an abandoned building at the infectious disease unit and then build a lab from scratch. That's the kind of challenge that I wanted to do. But I said, if we do, the US CDC is very resourced and I love the scientists there. I said, if we actually do it right, the lab can serve the whole region and the sub-region. And that became a platform. Fast forward, by the time I left, it became a regional platform for treating HIV patients and for conducting virology for HIV as a whole.
11: Is this the kind of person you are? You see a big challenge and you're like, yeah, sign me up.
10: Absolutely. In all my career, and I've just retired from the US CDC after 30 years, I never walked into a job that existed. So I always took a job that I had to create that job. Then fast forward, when I moved to the CDC headquarters in Atlanta, PEPFAR was created. That is the President's Emergency Plan for AIDS Relief. But there were no laboratories. So I showed my hand up. I said I wanted to start creating. So I created a whole new branch in Atlanta and got that accredited. And that is the lab that was used in training Africans that came from all over the countries that we're supporting. Then when the Ebola hit West Africa, and I saw the disaster that it had created in Africa, I told Dr. Frieden, who was the director of the US CDC at that time, that I wanted to go back and build the Africa CDC from scratch. So I've never walked into a job that existed except this job that I am in.
11: You must have a lot of energy.
10: Yeah. A lot of curiosity of what is the problem? Once I know the why, the how, I don't care about the how, I know I'll find a way to do the hows. Yeah, it's always the why. Why am I doing this job?
11: It's so interesting because even as a young person in your 20s, you were looking for the why, right? You were like going through, is it this, is it the bugs, is it wildlife?
10: I knew that.
11: You're always motivated by that.
10: I was very curious about, about the whys and about research, I mean, and answering questions. I mean, when you are born out of poverty, because I was born from a family that was very poor, and you grow up with a lot of curiosity. You sit in a village and you see a plane up there flying. That is the closest you saw a plane was a plane flying in the skies. And you are looking, you put your hand on your forehead to shade the sun. You look at that. You ask questions of, why is that plane flying there? Okay, how is it going to land? And there's all those kind of questions there. I mean, why are they vaccinating me? I mean, all the vaccines that you took. So you grew up in that curiosity of, I mean, because of your circumstances, you are curious to solving the problem because you have to solve your own problems when you are poor.
11: Deaths from HIV/AIDS have decreased tremendously. What are the lessons that you take from that? Like, and can they be applied to other pathogens or things too different? Is AIDS its own story?
10: Yeah, AIDS is its own story, but it has a general story. The general story of HIV/AIDS is that we have to show resilience in fighting a disease. Diseases are very difficult to fight, very difficult to fight. So it's not transactional. It shouldn't be politicized, I mean, because it takes time. It took us years to get to where we are with polio. It took us years and decades to eradicate smallpox, right? So it took us at least 25 years to bend the curve in HIV/AIDS. From where we are having millions of deaths to now that we have about close to 650,000 deaths a year, right? But it took us 25 years. The United States government invested more than $100 billion over the last 25 years in fighting HIV/AIDS in the world. But it saved 25 million lives. So the point is, what do we learn for other diseases? Is that you have to be resilient and do that and have a long haul of it. It can't be because you solve some problems and some new problems will emerge, right? So what does this mean for the global health security? We are extremely transactional in global health security. We have what we call the pandemic memory loss. It's a pandemic hit or outbreak. We all write good reports and then it ends with never again would ever. Of course, that is not true. If you go back to the reports we all wrote and published in the Lancet and New England Journal after the outbreak in 2014, you can take those reports, change the dates, and change the countries, and you give you a report now. Because we say all the right things, but we don't even do it. I mean, we don't follow through. Is that that cycle of panic and neglect. So the point of HIV is that

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1: A developing world, that doesn't create trust at all.
2: How do we build that system, though? I mean, it feels like public health, global public health, is so political. And it feels so vulnerable because, as we see, a new administration comes in, different priorities. What is a better system?
1: Public health is political. It has always been, right? I mean, we, the scientists, can invent the tools, can know exactly how are you affected, who is affected, why are you affected, where are you affected. So we can do all of that and describe it. But if there's no political will behind that, it doesn't go anywhere, and diplomatic will. So two things, political will, diplomatic will. Let me substantiate that. We would still be dealing with HIV/AIDS today if there was no political capital orchestrated by President Bush. When I met him, when I was confirmed as the ambassador for the U.S. Global AIDS Coordinator, I went to meet with him and with Laura. We sat down and I asked him the question, President, why did you create PEPFAR? And he said, I believe in God, and to whom much is given, much is required. And the United States has been blessed, and if they could solve that problem, because Condi Rice came to me, I'm quoting him, and said, there's a whole continent that is going to be eliminated by HIV/AIDS. Then he laughed. He said, I went to Congress and ambushed them. They didn't know I was coming to ask for $15 billion. So that is the political capital and leadership that existed around the 2000. So that is all political and diplomacy there. You mean? So it's always been. I mean, good public health resides on good politics there.
2: John, thank you so much for talking with me today.
1: You're welcome.
2: I appreciate it.
1: Yeah.
2: 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Special thanks to Tanya Bauer and Katie Taylor for their help. 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
10: This is KTOO Juno 104.3 and KAUK Junawak Bay 91.7. It's Friday, July 10th, and on this day back in 1923, President Warren Harding arrived in Juneau on his visit to Alaska. He was the first U.S. president to visit the territory. Shortly after leaving Alaska, however, he became sick and he died in San Francisco. That's a look back at this day in 1923. It's 12 noon. Up next is local and statewide news, then the world on KTOO.

0: At least a dozen people are dead after a massive wildfire consumes part of southern Spain.
1: It's devastating, really. We only just escaped the fires last night.
0: I'm Carolyn Beeler. Also this hour, Hamas says it's giving up governance of Gaza. The plan is for a civilian committee backed by the UN to take over.
2: People in Gaza are

0: so desperate. They will support anyone who can deliver.
1: And that World Cup red card controversy, it is not likely to just fade away.
2: This incident, if it's borne out, would merit the resignation of the president of FIFA.
1: The bio tapestry is back in Britain after nearly 1,000 years. Moving the fragile 230-foot embroidery across the English Channel was no small feat.
3: A heist movie is a really good way of describing it.
1: All that is ahead on The World.
4: Good afternoon. I'm Mike Lane, and this is KTOO. The time is 12:01. The city and borough of Juneau released a new evacuation zone map in preparation for the glacial outburst flood expected later this summer. At a press conference on Thursday, public safety officials said the evacuation zone is larger than last year. And as KTOO's Alex Solomon reports, forecasters expect this year's flood to be about the same size as last year's record breaker.
5: This year, around 1,900 Mendenhall Valley homes are in the glacial outburst flood evacuation zone. That's nearly double last year's number and includes homes in a wider margin around the river and farther downstream. Ryan O'Shaughnessy is the City and Borough of Juneau's emergency manager. At the press conference, he said the map includes areas beyond where water has reached in past floods.
6: It would take into account where roads may become blocked and access may be limited by first responders or those evacuating. We've broadened our criteria for the evacuation area a little bit.
5: The flood wall, made of HESCO barriers, large sand-filled blocks, also extends along a greater stretch of the river this year. O'Shaughnessy says that while he's confident in the flood wall's ability to protect properties, the barriers can be crushed by trees. That happened to one barrier near the Diamond Park Fieldhouse during the flood last August.
6: But the entire system is fragile. And that's really why we want everyone in the evacuation area to heed that advisory and to evacuate.
5: He says the city will issue an evacuation advisory using text alerts when the flood begins. The American Red Cross will set up an evacuation shelter at Floyd Dryden Middle School again this year. If the flood wall breaches, the National Weather Service will issue a flash flood warning, and anyone remaining in the evacuation zone will be advised to shelter in place at that time. The entire flood wall is expected to cost nearly $50 million this year, split between the city and the U.S. Army Corps of Engineers. The Army Corps also shipped in more than 40 industrial-sized pumps to bail out water that leaks through the flood wall to prevent property damage. The flood wall protected hundreds of homes during the record-breaking flood last summer, but nearly 50 households still reported damage. John Bohan is the city's chief engineer. He says that without those additional pumps, the city would only have two. Bohan says staff will begin placing the pumps in valley neighborhoods next week.
7: You will see people working on them all the way up to the event. You'll see different tweaks and fine-tuning, adjusting hoses, moving things around.
5: He says city staff will operate the pumps during the flood and asks the public not to touch them. Both the flood wall and the evacuation map account for a flood that's around 30% larger than last year. That doesn't mean the flood will be that large, but it is still expected to be big. Aaron Jacobs is the senior service hydrologist at the National Weather Service in Juneau. He predicts the flood will be around the same size as last year's record breaker.
8: We are also anticipating a flood, if it releases at a full basin capacity, something very similar to last year, to maybe a little bit lower, but still a major flooding event.
5: Jacobs says the water level in Suicide Basin is currently about 90 feet below the overflow channel on Mendenhall Glacier. He estimates it will take another 30 days for the basin to be full. Past floods began between 1 and 6 days after that, but the basin can release at any time. Capital City Fire and Rescue Chief Tom Hatley says he plans to have extra staff available during the flood and boat rescue teams on both sides of the river.
9: We'll be prepared for a worst-case scenario and, again, to provide services if need be.
5: Travis Eckhoff is the incident commander for the flood at the Alaska Department of Transportation and Public Facilities. He says the state will again fly drones over the flood zone to monitor what's happening in real time, including along state-owned bridges. The flood last year damaged an abutment holding up a backloop bridge.
10: So we completed a bunch of repairs and restored that bridge to the pre-flood conditions last year, but it's still vulnerable to damage during the flood.
5: When the Mendenhall Lake gauge reaches 12 feet this year, Eckhoff says the state will preemptively close Backloop Bridge. He says Brotherhood Bridge on Glacier Highway should stay open, but the sidewalks will be closed. City staff say flood zone residents can pick up sandbags at Diamond Park every Saturday, starting July 11 until the flood. In Juneau, I'm Alex Solomon.
4: That's KTOO News for now. More coming your way this afternoon during All Things Considered. Today is Friday, July 10th, and taking a look at the cruise ship schedule for today, looks like 5 cruise ships are due in port today. The Disney Wonder got here at 6:30 this morning. They'll leave at 5 p.m. Viking Venus arrived at 8 a.m. They'll leave at 5:30. Anthem of the Seas will arrive at 1 this afternoon. They'll be gone at 8 this evening. Zandam arrives at 1:30, departs at 10 p.m., and Poesia will be here at 2 o'clock this afternoon. They'll leave at 9 this evening. That's a look at the cruise ship schedule for today. Up next is The World, right here on KT.
1: This is The World. I'm Carolyn Beeler. It is good to be with you this Friday. A massive wildfire in southern Spain struck with tragic consequences today. Authorities in the region of Almería say at least 12 people have been killed and around 24 remain missing in a region popular with tourists. Hundreds of firefighters are battling the blaze in rugged, mountainous terrain assisted by water planes and helicopters. Dean Taylor lives in that area of Spain. He told the Associated Press about the sense of panic as residents were told to evacuate.
11: It's not good. It's devastating, really. We only just escaped the fires last night. We had to go back on the rural roads, and it was quite terrifying, really.
1: Meteorologists have been predicting a tough fire season for a number of reasons. The World's Jerry Haddon brought us the latest this afternoon.
12: As of this conversation, the blaze is still burning, first of all, and the police are still searching for victims. At this point, they put that number at 12, including at least 4 found in a charred car. And those victims, authorities say, are believed to be from Great Britain. The big clue there is that the steering wheel of that car is on the right side, as they tend to be in the UK. This is a very touristy area as well. And the authorities also say at least 23 people are still missing, unaccounted for, but they stress that this is a very fluid situation and that those numbers will likely change.
1: I understand that some people were also killed who were trying to flee on foot. Is that right?
12: That's right. Yeah. Early this morning, a group of 10 hikers were caught by surprise, and apparently they did try to escape through the woods on foot. 7 of them did not make it. It's been very windy today in that region, and the fire covered about 15 kilometers or 12 miles in the first 2 hours alone. So it's pretty easy to imagine how difficult it would be to outrun it, especially through thick woods.
1: Do we know how the fire started?
12: We're fairly sure. Authorities are saying a downed electrical cable lit some low brush on fire, and it's the kind of fire you'd expect would be contained quickly. But the real problem in forests in Spain and across the Iberian Peninsula, actually, is that they have far too much fuel in them, and that's in the form of dense undergrowth and also just in terms of the density of trees themselves. So if fires do start, they spread very quickly. And the reason these forests are supercharged, as it were, is essentially because they've gone for decades without proper forest management. Not enough cleaning, not enough thinning, not enough fire breaks. So when ignition happens, the fires can become huge and fast moving really quickly.
1: And also the people that you have been reporting on, they died while they were trying to flee. I'm wondering if there's mismanagement there of emergency messaging. Did they stay put for too long, or did they get bad advice on how or when to leave these fires?
12: That remains to be revealed. We don't have enough information yet to really answer that question. But at some point, clearly, they reached the conclusion that staying put was too dangerous, and they did flee. What authorities are saying, though, is that the people who have died, at least in the car, didn't take the indicated escape route from that area. But one of the big questions is, how do you communicate that kind of information to people who are in rural areas and to tourists especially who may not speak Spanish? And if the fire starts in a different place, does that escape route change? So there's so many variables. And on top of it, these fires can move so quickly and start so quickly that, you know, oftentimes there isn't even enough time for authorities to communicate the information to people on time.
1: Jerry, you are based in Spain, but right now you're actually in central Portugal reporting on fire risk and prevention across the Iberian Peninsula for a series that we will have next week. And I understand something similar to this tragedy that you've been telling us about actually happened where you are in Portugal back in 2017. Is that right?
12: That's right. That's why I came to this particular region of Portugal. In 2017, a fire engulfed and killed some 60 people on a road near a town called Pedrogo. And they died in their cars because they had been told by the police they were down on a beach along a nearby river enjoying a normal summer afternoon when the fire broke out. And authorities came and ordered them to leave, to evacuate with all the best intentions in the world. But what ended up happening is they were directed into the inferno.
1: What a tragic story of fleeing a river into a fire. I know it is very hot both where you are in Portugal and in Spain right now. And as I mentioned, it was a rainy spring. How do those two things contribute to a bad fire year?
12: Well, in the spring with the rain, you get great undergrowth growing up through the forests. And then when it suddenly turns very hot and very dry, all of that thick, lush greenery dries out and becomes brittle, and it essentially becomes like gunpowder on the forest floor. So then if you get that spark on the forest floor, it is almost like an explosion. And that's no exaggeration. Anyone who's been, you know, anywhere close to these so-called next generation or mega fires knows how powerful they can be. And I would just add, by the way, that these heat waves that we've been experiencing in Spain and here in Portugal are not exclusive to this region. They've been happening in France, Germany, countries across Eastern Europe have been suffering through them on and off since summer began this year.
1: That was the world's Jerry Haddon reporting from Portugal and Spain on the deadly fire season there. We will have more from Jerry next week on how climate change is fueling fires in the Iberian Peninsula. Staying with extreme weather now, in East Asia, Typhoon Bavi continues to churn through the Pacific. It swept over Guam as a Category 5 storm and triggered deadly landslides in the Philippines. It's now bearing down on Taiwan, several Japanese islands, and the coast of China. Bavi has lost some intensity in the past few hours, but still may hit Taiwan as its most destructive storm in decades. The entire island has basically shut down, and emergency personnel are on standby. In China, where Bavi's landfall is expected tomorrow, some 17,000 residents have already been evacuated. This comes just days after another storm, Maysak, hit the region. Dozens of people were killed in rains and floods in southern China, and rescue efforts are still underway. We will bring you the latest on this story on Monday.

0: As the World Cup heads into its final matches, all eyes are on the teams still battling for a place in the semifinals. Behind the scenes, though, there is a lot of attention on FIFA boss Gianni Infantino. The Swiss-Italian has led soccer's international governing body since 2016. Back then, FIFA's reputation was in tatters following a string of corruption scandals. Infantino was elected on a pledge to restore credibility. But last week's decision to suspend a player's red card after a call from President Trump has prompted questions about whether Infantino is still the right man for the job. The World's Orla Berry has more.
1: When Gianni Infantino was elected president of FIFA a decade ago, he made a sweeping promise.
2: We will restore the image of FIFA and the respect of FIFA, and everyone in the world will applaud us and will applaud all of you.
1: To be fair, the bar was pretty low.
3: The Justice Department indicted 9 current and former FIFA officials and 5 corporate executives for racketeering, money laundering, and wire fraud.
1: Those arrests in 2015 were followed by the resignation of FIFA's then-president, Sepp Blatter.
4: So the thing about 2016 is whoever had come in and become FIFA president was always going to have, in football terms, an open goal.
1: Lee Wellings is a sports journalist and author of the book Football Fables.
4: Because they could and did simply promise a cleaner FIFA, a better FIFA. FIFA had reached the lowest possible point, really.
1: Infantino, the son of Italian immigrants, was raised in Switzerland. He trained as a lawyer and speaks 7 languages, including Arabic. For someone so bright, Welling says, the FIFA boss can say some remarkably inappropriate things, like that time in Qatar, the day before the start of the 2022 World Cup.
5: Today I feel Arab. Today I feel African. Today I feel gay. Today I feel a migrant worker.
1: Human rights groups said his comments were deeply offensive and a mockery of what many experienced in Qatar in the build-up to the Games. Activists said migrant workers in particular have been exploited under grueling working conditions. Karim Zidane, an investigative journalist, says once the 2022 World Cup got underway, though, most of those controversies were quickly forgotten.
6: The fact that the tournament was so successful, and we can even say that the final was one of the great finals of all time, is how the tournament will be remembered, not on the backs of the migrant workers who built it. How many people are actually still talking about that in comparison to talking about Messi's legendary run to the World Cup?
1: This year's World Cup, though, is Infantino's legacy, Zidane says. It's under his leadership that the tournament went from 32 teams to 48.
6: It does feel a bit like of a money grab, because there are more games to be played, more sponsorship deals, FIFA gets to be richer than ever before, and somehow it comes at the expense of fans.
1: Fans have complained bitterly this time round about exorbitant ticket prices, but it was 2 decisions by Infantino that have triggered the greatest backlash.
5: Please welcome the very first winner of the FIFA Peace Prize, the 45th and 47th President of the United States of America, Mr. Donald J. Trump. Please.
1: Human rights group Fair Square said awarding a peace prize to the US president broke FIFA's own code of ethics, which states that the organization must remain neutral in matters of politics and religion. And then came that red card.
7: After review, the number 20 United States committee serious foul.
8: Well, that will be devastating for the USA.
1: That red card issued against US top striker Folarin Balogun during a game against Bosnia and Herzegovina meant a 1-match ban for the US player. Then last Sunday, FIFA lifted the ban with little explanation. On Monday, President Trump hinted at the reason. He had personally called Infantino and asked for the ban to be removed. The news sparked outrage.
9: Das ist unser Spiel, nicht deren Spiel. Das muss man einmal ganz kurz sagen. So, weil das ist unser Spiel.
1: Former Liverpool manager Jurgen Klopp said Trump and Infantino knew nothing about football. This is our game, he said, not their game. Former Arsenal player Ian Wright suggested the leaders of Britain and France should start calling Infantino too.
10: I think Keir Starmer makes a call. Make a call, Keir. Macron for Elise, make a call. Dude, let's start making calls, Prime Ministers.
1: And politicians did get involved. On Wednesday, more than 70 European lawmakers wrote to FIFA calling for an investigation into Infantino. Irish MEP Barry Andrews led that call.
11: It is a breach of the code of ethics of FIFA's statutes, and it's very explicit that FIFA should remain above politics and religion.
1: I ask Andrews if Infantino should step down.
11: This incident, if it is borne out and is indeed a breach of the ethics code, would, in my opinion, merit and justify the resignation of the president of FIFA.
1: Infantino has dismissed the criticism, saying in a statement that FIFA's judicial bodies are independent. Sports journalist Lee Wellings says the FIFA president is unlikely to step down voluntarily and very unlikely to be forced out by the national football federations that elect him.
4: He has this huge power base in Africa and Asia, particularly while there are tensions with Europe. Why are Africa and Asia and their national football associations voting for him? Well, the reason is that he promised he'd generate money, and that's what he's doing, and they benefit from that. And why would they want to change it?
1: Gianni Infantino is likely to remain at the top of FIFA, Welling says, for some time to come. For The World, I'm Orla Barry.

0: Coming up, the operation worthy of a spy novel that brought a priceless tapestry back to England. 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
1: 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Remember, next time you see flashing lights on the side of the road, move over. It's the law, and it saves lives. 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
0: This is The World. I'm Carolyn Beeler. For the first time in nearly 1,000 years, the famed Biotapestry is on British soil. The fragile 230-foot-long embroidery depicts the Norman invasion of Britain in 1066, which ended 500 years of Anglo-Saxon rule. The tapestry was transported through the English Channel Tunnel in a protective case and with a maximum security escort. Dan Musgrove is the author of The Story of the Biotapestry. We reached him in the UK earlier today. He started by describing exactly what it took to get the tapestry from France to England.
5: A heist movie is a really good way of describing it. It's a really complicated operation, basically involving a lorry driving through the dead of night through the Normandy and northern French countryside into the Channel Tunnel, going under the sea, and then being met by a police escort and driven into the centre of London to the British Museum, which is right in the heart of London, and then the tapestry was unloaded into the bowels of the British Museum. And the tapestry was sat in this special vibration damping box. So it was basically folded up in a concertina kind of fashion, put in this box, which has loads of shock absorbers all around it, and that was designed to reduce the risk of rumble, vibrations from the road, and any potential potholes that the lorry might have driven over. So a really quite dramatic entry into England for this famous medieval embroidery.
0: You mentioned all the precautions taken to protect it. It's nearly 1,000 years old. Is its fragility the main reason why this was a complicated undertaking, moving it?
5: Absolutely, that was a big part of it. There was also kind of an underlying political dimension to it, and a sort of a sense that a big part of the reason why a loan had never happened before was political tension between both Normandy, Bayeux, and Paris, and also France and England. But those obstacles were overcome. This project has been broadly driven by the French president, Emmanuel Macron. He's kind of been the driving force behind it. He wanted it to happen as part of a political gesture to try and improve relations between the United Kingdom and France and Europe in the aftermath of the Brexit situation, which happened a few years ago. So that's been one element to it. But the other element was to ensure that the tapestry could be moved safely and securely. And some people did voice concerns about the sense of moving a really old and fragile artefact, which had a checkered history. There have been several moments in its life when it could almost have been destroyed. There was a fire in the cathedral where it was held in the Middle Ages, which almost destroyed it. In the French Revolution, it was nearly cut up and put on a cart to cover up some belongings. In the Franco-Prussian War, it was put into a metal cylinder to protect it from the Prussian forces. Napoleon, at the start of the 19th century, had it moved to Paris as part of a propaganda move to support his proposed invasion of England at the time. And then in the 20th century, the Nazis took a keen interest in it. They had it moved around because they wanted to study it, and they kind of took it to the Louvre in Paris. So it's had a lot of moments of jeopardy. This probably wasn't the worst.
0: Quite the backstory, though, to add to the historical nature of the sort of documentation itself that this tapestry provides. Can you tell me more about the story that it tells and why it is such a significant historical artifact?
5: Yeah, absolutely. So this is the year 1066, when the existing Anglo-Saxon monarchy is replaced, lock, stock and barrel, by the Normans under Duke William the conqueror. So the Normans, they're from northern France, and they come over and they invade. And the tapestry tells this story, and it tells it in a really innovative and sensational fashion. It's in a graphic sort of novel approach. So this tapestry runs from left to right, telling the story of what happens. And there's two main protagonists. There's a guy called Harold Godwinson, who is an important earl in England. He's an Anglo-Saxon ruler. He's kind of the leading man of the king, King Edward the Confessor. But King Edward the Confessor in 1065 has not had a son. He hasn't got an heir. So there's going to be, when he dies, there's going to be a succession crisis. And the tapestry kind of positions the story of Harold alongside that of Duke William of Normandy. They kind of have a buddy story, a bromance, where they go on a military campaign together. And then Harold, at the center of the tapestry, the crux of it, he goes from a portrayal of a hero in the first half of the tapestry to zero afterwards, when he makes a famous promise, a sacred oath on holy relics in the sight of Duke William. And he says, according to pro-Norman sources, that he will support William's claim to the throne of England should the previous incumbent, Edward the Confessor, die without an heir. But Harold goes back on his oath. He goes immediately to England. Edward dies, the king dies, and Harold, rather than saying, OK, William, come over, he has himself crowned, thus perjuring himself and giving William kind of the right to invade. And that leads to a really monumental battle called the Battle of Hastings, which happened in October 1066, when the English forces were routed by the incoming Normans. And famously, King Harold himself dies on the field, and William takes the throne. And that is the story the tapestry tells. And it's got massive significance and ramifications for English history, this change in the ruling order of England.
0: It's also just a good story. You have bromance, betrayal, all the components, grisly death, all the components of a story worth retelling for 1,000 years. What do we know about how it was created and when and by whom?
5: Well, we don't know very much because there is no written sources which help us to understand it. The general consensus is it was probably made shortly after the events it depicts, so in the latter half of the 11th century, in the decade or so after 1066. It was probably made in England by English embroiderers, and there's a very clear reason for that, in that in both its style and its substance, the tapestry appears to copy directly from some old English illuminated manuscripts. So whoever designed the tapestry had access to these sources and used them as their template. So most people think it was probably made in England by English embroiderers.
0: And now it has returned home for the first time in almost 1,000 years. What are the plans for displaying it there in England?
5: So it's just arrived. So as I said, it's kind of going to sit in stasis for a bit in the museum, and then it is going to be on display from early September this year. And the interesting thing, the difference in the display, is that it's going to be displayed flat rather than vertically, as it has been displayed before. And it's also going to be shown in one long run, whereas previously in its former home, it was kind of shown on a U-bend type approach. So you couldn't see the full span of it, the full extent of it. So it's going to be a very, very big event. There's going to be literally thousands of people want to see it. Tickets have sold out for the first few months of the exhibitions. You know, I jumped on the ticketing site on the first day, and I think I was 77,000th in the queue or something. So
0: wow.
5: Like a massive interest. And I think that does speak to the fact that this is an artifact which here in England we have a real affinity with. It's kind of something we've all grown up with. 1066 is the date that we in the UK all know about, and it has a lot more potency for us here than it does in France, where it, you know, habitually resides, because the 1066 story is of much less importance to their national story, whereas for us it's fundamental. So yes, it's going to be an enormous event.
0: Dave Musgrove is the author of The Story of the Bayeux Tapestry: Unraveling the Norman Conquest. Still to come, India banned dowries decades ago, but dowry deaths have continued, and a recent string is bringing renewed attention to the issue. You're with The World.

0: This is The World. I'm Carolyn Beeler. This week, Hamas has announced that it is dissolving its government in Gaza. The group says it's ready to transfer control to a civilian committee backed by the United Nations. The handover is part of the peace plan put forward by President Donald Trump. It would also mark the end of roughly two decades of Hamas rule over the Gaza Strip. The details of how this transfer of power would work are far from clear, as the world's Shirin Jafari reports.
1: A spokesperson for the government, Ismail Al-Tabaita, made the announcement this week.
2: The head of the emergency committee has just resigned.
1: Reporters gathered around the Al-Aqsa hospital in central Gaza. Tabaita is standing behind a worn-out podium, the summer sun beating down on him and his colleague. Al Jazeera translated his comments.
2: It's with confidence that all the preparations for the handover of legal responsibilities of Gaza Strip has been completed.
1: Hamas took control of Gaza in 2007 after winning elections and then ousting forces loyal to the Palestinian Authority. Since then, it has run everything from ministries and schools to policing and municipal services. It has also maintained its armed wing. The idea of this shift is for Hamas to end its role as a governing body. A civilian committee backed by the United Nations would take over. Khaled El-Gindi is a fellow at the Quincy Institute for Responsible Statecraft.
3: These are people who are not political. They are not members of Hamas or Fatah. Some of them have served in the past in the Palestinian Authority in various capacities, but mainly as technocrats, and they are experts in their respective fields.
1: They were selected by the Board of Peace, the group that was set up by U.S. President Donald Trump to end the fighting in Gaza and oversee the transition and reconstruction in the Strip. The 15 members who have been vetted by Israel specialize in finance, health, education, and other areas needed for governance. But so far, El-Gindi says the committee has not been able to get permission from Israel to enter Gaza. Instead, they're waiting in Cairo.
3: They are supposed to be running the civilian affairs of people in Gaza. But of course, they can't do that from their hotels in Cairo. They can only do that on the ground.
1: The announcement appears to be Hamas's most clear signal that it is willing to transform, says Jasser Abu Musa, senior fellow at the Middle East Institute. He even sees this as a possible end to Hamas as it existed before the war.
4: The model of Hamas before 2023 was completely destroyed. In terms of leadership, in terms of command and control, in terms of funding, in terms of communication lines, in terms of the military power.
1: He says Hamas has also lost its biggest supporter, Iran. Iran is currently consumed with the war with the U.S. and Israel. It's suffering financially, and it no longer has the means to send money. He says the group can't afford to pay the same salaries it used to. It has also lost support among many people in Gaza who hold it responsible for the deaths and destruction caused by the war. The transition to a technocrat committee is part of the 20-point plan to end Israel's war in Gaza. A key sticking point, though, is Hamas laying down its arms. So far, that hasn't happened. But Jasser Abu Musa thinks Hamas will take that step.
4: I think eventually Hamas will disarm, not because this is what they want, but because this is the only way that they will keep existence.
1: Israel has dismissed the announcement as cosmetic, saying that Hamas is giving up the appearance of governing while holding on to its guns. Israeli Foreign Minister Gideon Saar wrote on X that as long as Hamas retains its weapons, any civilian government will operate as Hamas dictates. As for how much support this new leadership has inside Gaza, Jasser Abu Musa points to the conditions on the ground.
4: If I was in Gaza right now, it would be 50% chance that I'm living in a tent under this unprecedented heat in the summer, or live under the wreckage of my house, as my brother is doing right now.
1: He says most people's days are consumed with finding clean water and food for their families, charging their cell phones. Children have been out of school for roughly 3 years. So people will support whoever can bring change, he says. In the meantime, Israel's military has continued to carry out strikes in Gaza despite the ceasefire. This week, it killed an aid worker, along with one other person and two children. People turned out today in Gaza to pay their respects to Mohammed al-Wahedi, the aid worker who was killed. The Israeli military said it had targeted Hamas militants, but it didn't give more information. For The World, I'm Shirin Jafari.
0: Staying in the region, this week the funeral procession for Iran's slain supreme leader Ayatollah Ali Khamenei traveled across Iran and Iraq. It arrived yesterday in the holy city of Mashhad for final rites. Tens of millions of mourners walked with his coffin, as well as the coffins of his daughter and granddaughter, who were killed alongside him in a U.S.-Israeli strike back in February. Getting access to this story on the ground is not easy. Foreign reporters must be accompanied by minders. But Saeed Shahryar was there talking to mourners and watching the procession. He brings us this report.
5: In the protection of God, O Martyr of Allah, says the voice over a public address system. The sound reverberates in the streets of the holy city of Mashhad as crowds wait for the coffins to arrive. As hot winds sweep across the area, people continue to pour in, chanting slogans like God is great. As they arrive, they carry flags and make their way forward. Holy city of Mashhad is home to the revered Imam Reza Shrine, visited by millions of Muslim pilgrims every year. It is also the spot that was chosen for the supreme leader's final rest. Amid the voices of mourning, calls to action begin to emerge. Some mourners are vocal in questioning Iran's leaders, calling on senior officials to avenge their leader's blood. Specifically, demand action from the parliament speaker, Mohammad Baqir Ghalibaf, and foreign minister of Iran, Abbas Araghchi.
6: Because we cannot accept it from the U.S. and the Israel to kill our leader, and they would just like say that, okay, we can have the negotiation with Iran right now. Like, no, that is not possible. We want America down, we want Israel down, and we want Zionism to be over.
5: And Fatima Khizri, she's a young Iranian woman from Tehran who has traveled across to Mashhad to witness the gathering. She says people here are struggling.
6: And all of these people right now, like 90% of these people here, they are being literally crushed because of the economical pressure, but at the same time they're saying that they don't mind the sanctions anymore, because all they want right now is revenge.
5: As the crowd continues to grow, chants for Iran's new supreme leader Sayyid Mujtaba Khamenei begin to ring out. Mourners shout, "We are at your service, Sayyid Mujtaba Khamenei," and hail him as the commander of us all. As the coffins carrying the former supreme leader and his family come into view, the crowd erupts. Their chants drown out almost every other sound. In the scorching summer heat, giant sprinklers shower the mourners with water, offering brief relief as they continue walking alongside the body of the supreme leader toward the shrine. This place has deep significance for the people of Iran.
7: Mashhad was Ayatollah Khamenei's hometown and the city where he received much of his early religious education. The city, due to the holy shrine of Imam Reza alayhi salam, is recognized as the main hub of spirituality in Iran.
5: Sabir Aini is an Iranian. He also describes why it is important for the supreme leader to be buried here.
7: Being buried near this shrine is considered a profound spiritual honor. This opportunity doesn't come for everyone, but the leader of Iran, due to the unparalleled services he rendered, deserved to rest in this sacred place.
5: As the sun set and the procession inched toward the shrine, anti-America slogans and death to Israel chants grew louder. Inside the shrine, Khamenei's final rites began at around 10 p.m. It was dark by then. Mourners crowded around nearby, getting as close as they could, crying as they lit candles and said their final farewell. For the world, I'm Said Sheriar, Holy City of Mashhad.

0: In India, the recent death of a newlywed woman in Delhi is the latest in a string of cases drawing renewed attention to dowry deaths. 28-year-old Ukriti Sutar died last week after falling from a building in a few months after her wedding. Her family says she was murdered over her dowry. That's the traditional practice of the bride's family giving money and gifts to the groom's family. Government data shows thousands of suspected dowry deaths are reported in India every year, even though giving and receiving dowries has been illegal for decades. Kriti Kapila is an anthropologist at King's College London who has studied dowry deaths. She explained that dowries in India were traditionally a symbolic gift.
1: Basic household goods, maybe sometimes some cash, whatever parents could do. And over time, the components of dowry have changed radically. It involves cash transfers, it includes now asset transfers, it includes other financial products.
0: It became more of a real important financial agreement that was being entered into.
1: Exactly, and much more of a wealth transfer. And the young men or sons became a commodity, you know, who commanded a price. So that price that they could command was a dowry. How much dowry they could beget, that dowry was still calculated in terms of class, caste, educational background, in professional status, all of that. And if it's seen that you've either gone back on your word or you could just be very greedy in-laws, which, you know, most of them tend to become, they can start demanding more and more, saying you may have said X amount, but can you also now ask your father or your brother or, you know, your mother to now give us more.
0: It turns into extortion after the wedding takes place sometimes.
1: Absolutely, yeah. I'm not saying it happens in every case, but
0: right.
1: The extortion may end at the time of transaction itself and that there may never be a further extraction. But in very many cases, it's an ongoing process.
0: Can you describe more about what dowry deaths actually are?
1: Dowry deaths are murders of brides on the grounds of bringing inadequate dowry.
0: And then, as you said, if the family of the bride doesn't deliver, then the bride can, in extreme cases, be tortured or killed.
1: Yeah, because you see, the thinking being that if she dies, then we can marry our son again, and there could be a second dowry that we can access, and so on and so forth. Whereas, and the number of women who don't kind of wait to be killed, they kill themselves. It's a gruesome and grim picture.
0: Just for a little bit of context here, the government figures from the most recent year available, 2023, the Indian government says there were about 6,000 dowry death cases registered and about 1,200 convictions. Are you saying that is likely an undercount?
1: I would imagine this is a bit of an undercount because not every case would be reported. I suspect there is a degree of underreporting in these cases, but as I said, it's very difficult to pin a number on it. The kind of argument I was making in my own research is it doesn't really matter. One death is one death too many.
0: Have these cases, have dowry deaths gotten more common over the years, less common? Is there a clear trajectory?
1: They've maintained the same kind of percentage in terms of overall death rates, but the fact that the population has grown since the sixth file being compiled and collected. So the numbers are absolutely, you know, through the roof. It's the tens of thousands of women, I imagine, are either tortured or killed or then kill themselves because of dowry. And what has changed over the years is that there is absolutely no discussion now about this. And there used to be not just a public debate, but actually very robust politics of mobilization around and against dowry deaths in the 70s, 80s.
0: There are, though, these news articles that we are talking about. This is being reported on. I understand you're saying there is nobody marching in the streets like there was in the 70s and 80s. But are there other types of discussion? Are there policy discussions? Does it look different than it used to?
1: Some of my colleagues have written that the reason that the protests receded is because a lot of these cases are dealt with judicially. So, you know, once you get people litigating around this issue, it takes on a different form. It no longer makes for that active politics it used to decades ago. I think recent weeks we have had a few more high-profile cases which have been reported in the media. And I think it's a good thing that people are speaking up against it again. I really welcome it.
0: The government of India has taken steps to try to reduce dowry deaths. It made giving and taking dowries illegal back in 1961, and in the late 1980s enacted a law change aimed at making it easier to prosecute suspected dowry killings.
1: Exactly.
0: Did either of those changes work to actually reduce the number of women being killed?
1: I'm not very sure. I mean, what difference this has made in the institution of dowry itself. While there is some kind of legal consciousness around the fact that it is actually a crime and it's actually an illegal activity, there are other ways in which it is now justified. So it's sometimes justified as women's own right, you know, in their parental property, or this is how they will have access to wealth. But actually, it's a half-truth because the law is very clear. You are supposed to be an equal inheritor through the Hindu Succession Act.
0: And what about dowry deaths? Have they changed at all, as it sounds like the law has been tweaked to try to allow for more prosecution of these crimes?
1: It's made some difference, I would say. I'm not saying that it has made no difference, but the fact that the numbers continue to be high and that women continue to be killed, or then they kill themselves, that just shows us that there is something amiss, that there is still a very big gap between the enactment of the law, the prosecution, you know, the litigation, and actual experience of women on account of dowry. Even when they're not killed, a large number of women continue to be tortured.
0: So what do you believe it would take to actually end this practice?
1: It's a very uphill task because it takes on a very particular form in India, and it's been impossible to root it out because it's tied to not just how people get married in India through arranged marriages, but that marriage and caste are completely tied. So it's tied to the caste system. And till you root out the caste system, you will not be able to reform marriage. You will not be able to make daughters equally good to have, even when they are actually equally well-educated, if not better educated or higher achieving than sons. But that has made no difference to the practice itself.
0: Kriti Kapila is an anthropologist at King's College London.

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0: 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This is The World. I'm Carolyn Beeler. National Geographic explorer Paul Salopek is a man on a 22,000-mile walk from Ethiopia to the southern tip of South America. Walking the huge expanses in between involves a lot of setting up camp in the middle of nowhere. That might sound low-tech, but a job is still a job. Paul has to write, take photos, and communicate with colleagues, including regular check-ins with us. He joined me recently to peel back the curtain on the technology that keeps him connected, even when he's far from power outlets and cell towers.
3: Every day, I'm recording things. I'm taking photos. I'm recording audio. I'm recording video. I'm jotting notes. I'm doing interviews. And then once every week or two, Carolyn, I have to kind of draw all this information together into a story. I'm mainly a writer, but they often have, you know, visual elements. So I have to find a way both not just to record this stuff, but send it, right? From It could be, you know, a 6,000-meter mountain pass in the Himalayas, or more recently, a desolate coastline in Alaska, where the nearest plug and the nearest Wi-Fi signal might be hundreds of kilometers away. It's a challenge.
0: So how do you get around that?
3: Well, it's changed over time. If you want, I can give you kind of a little outline of what I carried in my rucksack at the beginning versus today.
0: Please, yes. Let's start with Ethiopia 2013. What were you carrying to communicate?
3: So we're talking 7 kilograms or about 15 pounds of stuff.
0: Wow.
3: You know, everything from like a MacBook Air, kind of the smallest available laptop. For satellite technology, I had a Beegan. Remember the Beegans?
0: Mm-hmm.
3: Those kind of, they're the size of kind of like a plate. I don't even know if they still make them, Carolyn, but basically they weighed about as much as a laptop, and you pointed at the sky, and it was expensive. You know, my editors were saying, you know, don't leave it turned on. And, you know, it was, I think, $7 per megabyte back then. Now you can, for $50 using a Starlink, you can send 100 gigabyte. I carried a satellite phone. I had a digital kind of camera, a great camera, a Canon, but it was like one of those bricks. I had a digital audio recorder, and I had external power banks, and I had solar panels too. And all this stuff was like, it used up maybe half of my pack.
0: Right.
3: Today, all these years later, I'm on one platform. I'm on a smartphone, basically. That's where I do my video, my visuals, and my audio. I even take notes on it sometimes. So yeah, it's gone from 15 pounds down to 6 ounces.
0: So all of that stuff, your satellite phone, your internet connection, your laptop, you've replaced that just with your smartphone?
3: For two reasons. One is just riding this wave of miniaturization. You know, God knows by the time I reach Tierra del Fuego, I might have some implant in my eye and just blink and take a picture, right? But I won't do that. But the other thing is the world is simply getting more and more wired. When I started out walking, getting a cell signal was kind of a rarity that was kind of limited to big cities and highways. Today, there are cell towers everywhere. One example, China. I walked through the hinterlands of China for 2.5 years. The time that I had off-grid was one day.
0: Wow.
3: One day. It's just that wired.
0: So no more laptop? You don't carry a laptop, just your phone?
3: No, I do. So that's the biggest weight. So today, it's a laptop and a smartphone, and I still do carry a Zoom recorder, and that's about it.
0: Zoom recorder, for example, to record your end of these conversations that we have.
3: Yes, that's right. And there's, I'll add one more kind of anthropological little detail. Imagine when you and I were starting out whenever in our careers, and we had to carry all this equipment, coming up to somebody's house and just poking all this technology into somebody's face.
0: Mm-hmm.
3: It was intimidating for that poor person, right? And you had to kind of, you know, prepare them for it. Today, everybody is carrying a smartphone. And so when I've reduced my technological burden, literally and kind of figuratively, there's no barrier anymore because there people are recording their lives so much themselves that one skinny guy walking through the landscape and taking pictures of his phone causes no ripples at all.
0: Right.
3: That's one advantage of kind of simplifying this technology.
0: Yeah. So when you sit down to write, what does that look like? Are you, you know, in the borrowed bed in the guest room and the people who are putting you up for the night? Or are you kind of setting up your mobile office on the side of the road somewhere?
3: Yeah, when I'm lucky, I'm settling into somebody's guest room. Sometimes it's inside of caves, using a headlamp that's kind of on its last, its battery's dying. And it could be inside of a tent. It's a challenge, I must say. I've always asserted that on this project, the walking is the easy part and the writing and the journalism is the hard part by far.
0: Yeah, so you walk for a couple of weeks and then you write up something. How do you sit down and synthesize everything that you've seen over 2 weeks into, you know, some sort of article with a theme?
3: I'm still an analog guy in that I carry a notepad with me all the time. I'm addicted to taking hand notes. Could be some idea. It could be something I've seen. So I know that my kind of narrative biorhythm is like once every week or 2 weeks, I need to produce something. So that tension's building up as the kilometers roll under my feet. And by the time I know that my editor's waiting for something, I have to sit down and go through my notes.

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1: More and more to kind of continue to do the work, but find ways that it's not so intrusive in my kind of days on the trail. And I still haven't quite figured what it means.
2: By intrusive, do you mean taking you out of the moment or being intrusive to the people you're interacting with?
1: Both. Yeah, both. And I think, you know, as this is another thing that people may not realize if they haven't, you know, don't spend time with reporters, is we're information consumers. So, you know, when I do have a phone signal, here's my practice. I always walk with the phone turned off, you know, kind of regardless. I mean, like on airplane mode, I'm not looking at like social media. I'm not scrolling the news wires. I do that at night. But I still do it, right? And so I could be in a one-man tent on a beautiful bay, a glacial bay in Alaska. And then if there's a signal, my instinct is to see what's happening in, you know, in the news in that part of Alaska, because it might be the source of a story idea.
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2: 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I'm Carolyn Beeler. 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
3: 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By the PRX Ambassador Council, whose members include Serena Altschul, John and Kimberly Morch, Christopher Sakara, Jennifer Carroll, Belinda Kiley, Lawrence Hall, and Dan Tauber. 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

Welcome to Native America Calling. I'm Sean Spruce. A new report by the New Mexico Department of Justice released this week says a New Mexico school district disproportionately disciplines Native students, causing them to miss more school days compared to white students. It's the latest chapter in ongoing concerns about education equality for Native students. And in South Dakota, education leaders are discussing alternatives to the teacher licensing exam as a way to boost the number of Native teachers. We'll hear about both these issues right after the news.

0: Skyways, a children's show using puppets to teach youth the Diné language, recently won Emmy Gold. KJZZ's Gabriel Pietrasio caught up with the creator and has more.
1: To all my listeners out there.
2: After just a single season that included 6 episodes and a Christmas special, Navajo Highways won 1 regional Emmy Award for informational instructional content and another for best set design.
3: I really wanted it for the crew who believed in me. I wanted them to feel validated that I wasn't just some crazy kook that came up with the puppet show, you know?
2: Utah-based creator Pete Sands, who films in Moab, says he's still awestruck, even after coming back from the La Jolla ceremony.
3: I guess I've been out of the artist world, living in my own bubble for so long. Dipping my toe back into it. I was like, yeah, I kind of like my Utah life, keeping to myself. And our culture is still alive.
2: For National Native News, I'm Gabriel Pietrasio.
0: An Alaska cruise ship recently set sail powered by liquid natural gas, the first cruise vessel in the state to do so. The Alaska Highway Ferry System, which serves as the state's public transportation network, hopes to follow suit, but operational and funding challenges have created obstacles. Mark Moran reports.
4: The Alaska cruise ship industry leaves a sizable carbon footprint with its emissions. The maiden voyage of the Star Princess this spring was powered entirely by liquid natural gas, or LNG, which the industry says is as clean as it gets. Harley Penner, president of C-SPAN Energy, which fuels giant clean-burning ships, says using LNG in large vessels reduces potent and toxic emissions, like nitrogen and sulfur oxides.
5: Those are the carcinogens that live in our port, and most important to the people in those port communities. The NOx, the SOx, and the black carbon are greatly reduced.
4: At this point, Alaska Marine Highway still has no ferries operating on natural gas or any other alternative fuel, but they say the fleet will be designed to do so in the future. The agency's reliant on state funding for any upgrades, which has dwindled in recent years. I'm Mark Moran.
0: On the heels of America's quarter millennial, the White House is questioning the world's largest museum and its depiction on the United States being founded on stolen indigenous land. Judith Ruiz Branch reports.
6: It criticizes exhibits in the Smithsonian Institution for reinforcing narratives that the U.S. government forcibly pushed Indians from their ancestral lands. The White House argues these interpretations place too much emphasis on racial injustice while downplaying the nation's founding ideals and accomplishments. But Native scholars like Dan Leverance contend land dispossession and treaty violations are essential parts of the American story.
7: I think it's important to remember history accurately. A part of that is remembering, for purposes of the Declaration of Independence, Indians were sort of used as a propaganda tool by the colonists.
6: Leverance argues the United States has long used Indians to serve its interests and agendas. The report was issued as part of President Donald Trump's efforts to reshape how federally supported institutions are presenting American history. I'm Judith Ruiz Branch reporting.
0: And I'm Jill Freitas.
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13: This is Native America Calling. I'm Sean Spruce. The New Mexico Department of Justice just released a report pointing out what it says is a high rate of suspensions and other discipline for Native students compared to their white counterparts at Gallup-McKinley County Schools. They also fault the district for conflicting information about discipline sent to state agencies. The school district in northwest New Mexico has a majority Navajo student population and was the focus of a 2023 news investigation that prompted investigations by the Navajo Nation and the state attorney general. We'll hear from a member of the Navajo Nation Human Rights Commission and school board members in a moment. And later in the hour, we'll hear about efforts to improve the number of Native teachers in South Dakota by streamlining teacher licensing requirements. Join today's conversation on education by calling 1-800-996-2848. What's your thought? Are Native students disciplined at higher rates than other students in schools where you live? 1-800-99-NATIVE to participate in today's conversation. Joining us in Albuquerque, New Mexico on Zoom is Dr. Wendy Gray Eyes. She is the chair of the Navajo Nation Human Rights Commission, and she is Navajo. Wendy, welcome back to Native America Calling.
14: All right. Yeah, it's been a great. I'm so glad to be back on the show. Thank you, Sean. And I'm so glad to hear President Kevin Mitchell and board member Priscilla Benally are joining us today. So thank you.
13: Absolutely. Let's meet those folks now. Joining us from Gallup, New Mexico is Kevin Mitchell. He is the Gallup-McKinley County Schools Board of Education president, and he's also Navajo. Kevin, good morning and hello.
15: Yes, good morning.
13: And also joining us from Gallup is Priscilla Benally. She is the Gallup-McKinley County School Board of Education vice president, and of course, she's Navajo as well. Priscilla, good morning and welcome to Native America Calling.
16: Hello.
13: Wendy, you followed this issue for quite some time. Can you take us through the timeline since the report by New Mexico In-Depth and ProPublica came out back in 2023?
14: Sure. So I currently serve for the chair of the Navajo Nation Human Rights Commission, which was established in 2006 by the Navajo Nation's Council. And they've charged the Navajo Nation Human Rights Commission to manage and monitor and advocate for any issues that impact our Navajo students attending schools throughout the system. And there's been many, many other cases of racism at other school districts. But in terms of this report, we've been anticipating this. And this adds to the other two reports and four public hearings, which we hosted in Gallup-McKinley County School District. So the whole history is that in 2022, the first report was initiated by the New Mexico In-Depth. This is a deep investigative journaling of that is here in New Mexico, and they found that there was a disproportionate of Native American students at Gallup-McKinley County School who had actually shown there was strong discrimination against Native American students in their school systems. And then to 2023, the New Mexico Attorney General, who oversees the New Mexico Department of Justice, announced his investigation into this matter. And then in 2025, the Navajo Nation Human Rights Commission requested a timeline of when this investigation would be completed by the New Mexico Attorney General. But working with the New Mexico Attorney General, we actually hosted last summer the Navajo Nation Human Rights Commission. We did conduct four hearings within the communities that fall within the Gallup-McKinley County School District. And I have to acknowledge that Kevin Mitchell and the former superintendent, Mike Hyatt, weren't present, which showed, their leadership. And so this report did come out in February from the Navajo Nation Human Rights. And now we have this report from Navajo Nation or the New Mexico Department of Justice here on July 2nd that just came out in terms of reporting and showcasing the same comments and findings from these other two reports.
13: Okay, Wendy, I want to ask you more about the community forums that you just mentioned, but let's dig into the findings a little bit deeper, and specifically these higher rates of discipline. What types of discipline are we talking about here?
14: So this report is titled Forced Out. How exclusionary and disparate disciplinary practices at Gallup-McKinley County Schools rob students of instructional time. So what they found is that Gallup-McKinley County School District imposes some of the highest rates of exclusionary discipline in New Mexico, causing students to lose out at least twice as many instructional days to out-of-school suspension, which really is why they use the title forced out. And many of these disciplinary actions are things like bullying, violence, destruction of property, you know, things that involve, you know, just students consuming alcohol on the premises and so forth. And so, you know, there's many types of different disciplinary actions that happen and have been identified at Gallup-McKinley County School District. But what this report shows specifically and why this is so critical is that this report does a great job of comparing other school districts in New Mexico with the same demographics, meaning the high percentage of 70% or more Native Americans. And many of those are Navajo students who attend these schools. And these school districts also serve these small rural communities as well. As you know, New Mexico is a very rural state. And Gallup-McKinley County still has those highest rates of exclusionary discipline comparatively with these other school districts. But most importantly, and this is very, very important, even for the same infractions, meaning the same disciplinary action, Gallup-McKinley County School still imposes harsher consequences on Native American students than on white students. And what the report shows is that that there does exist racial disparities that cannot be explained by just simply the student conduct, which is the infractions. And so, you know, when this report has come out, it verifies everything that's been articulated by New Mexico NDEF, but it's also verified what was a result of the Navajo Nation Human Rights Report as well. So that's generally a synthesis. It is a 43-page report. There is a lot of data analysis in there. They do control for anomalies. I know even President Mitchell had mentioned in the Albuquerque Journal that, you know, over 89% of Native American population that exists within their school district is the root cause of why their data shows they are disciplining Native American students higher than other students. And this is an inaccurate statement. This report directly disputes this statement. And I think that's an important piece that we have to clarify. We cannot give poor information to the public. We have to share the exact data that's happening here, because this fact-finding mission has started in 2022, is to 2026. And you can imagine how many students have lost out and have not had any ability to address some of these concerns that are happening in this school system.
13: I want to share a disclaimer for our listeners. We did reach out to the New Mexico Department of Justice and Attorney General Raul Torres, but we did not hear back from them by airtime today. Now, Wendy, you shared earlier the Navajo Nation Human Rights Commission hosted community forums focused on this issue. Can you tell us about those discussions and what you heard specifically from parents and community members?
14: Yeah, so part of the reason why we hosted those forums is because you know, the Attorney General's office in New Mexico was supposed to host these public forums, and they did end up canceling those. And so when we did host these meetings, we had a full house. You know, the first one was at Red Springs Chapter. We had parents, we had actually teachers and staff members, former employees were there to articulate their concerns. I mean, it wasn't just about school disciplinary action. There was also a belief that there was less funding that was being distributed to those small and rural communities. So, you know, this argument around institutionalized racism was being put forward. And then quality teachers, the lack of culturally qualified teachers who could connect with the large proportion of Native American students who exist in these schools. But, you know, many of these stories go and date back to 10, 20 years ago, where people who finished from the schools or in different schools came to voice their concerns. And so when you hear those voices of the community members, it is deep. They carry the weight of this educational experience deep in their stories, and it was very tearful. Many community members who showed up were crying. And I appreciate that, Kevin Mitchell was there. I appreciate that the former superintendent Mike Hyatt was there to listen and not to comment, not to jump at everything, but they actually heard those pleas and those calls for some type of reform to happen. And that's all we've been asking. That's what this Human Rights Commission has been working towards, is building some type of collaboration. Let's try to fix this deep issue, because Gallup does have a problem, and that the problem is the school treats its Native students differently than white students for the same exact infractions. And it's also reflected in the funding, it's reflected in the teachers, it's reflected in how they engage and build collaboration with the community. And I believe, and as I'm very happy that Priscilla, Vice President Priscilla Manuel Benally is here, and President okay. Kevin Mitchell are here, but they are members of the Navajo Nation, and they are also elected by the Gallup community to represent the interests of the people. And we have been wanting and waiting to hear from our school board members, and I am very excited that they are here. And if we can just try to find some type of unified voice to address these issues and to listen to what the community is saying and what the report here in terms of their recommendations, I think these are doable.
13: Okay,
14: all of the recommendations from the human rights. Yep. Go ahead.
13: Doctor, we have to take a break here, Wendy. We're speaking now with Dr. Wendy Gray Eyes, the chair of the Navajo Nation Human Rights Commission. And we will hear from representatives of the Gallup-McKinley County School Board of Education. On the other side of this break, we have Kevin Mitchell and also Priscilla Benally on the line in Gallup, New Mexico. Stay with us.
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13: Thank you for listening to Native America Calling. I'm Sean Spruce, and we are talking about improving education access for Native students. We're hearing about one school district in New Mexico, but we'd like to know what you think about accommodating Native students where you live. Do you think they're treated fairly? Join the conversation. The number is 1-800-996-2848. That is also 1-800-99-NATIVE. Phone lines are open. We're waiting for your call. Joining us now from Gallup is Kevin Mitchell, Gallup-McKinley County Schools Board of Education President. And Kevin, let's begin with new school board members, since this article came out a few years ago that we're talking about today. Was that a result of these findings?
22: Was that a result of the findings? No, I don't believe that was had anything to do with any of the findings. As as far as the new board coming in.
13: All right. What's your response to this report by NMDOJ and just what we heard from Wendy earlier?
22: Well, I can say, you know, that Gallatin-McKinley County serves a student population that is overwhelming, you know, Native American. And yes, the New Mexico DOJ report raises serious concerns. And those concerns, you know, they do deserve careful review. And that should come from community involvement and, you know, follow through. As a Navajo board member, you know, I emphasize that our Native students, families, and tribal communication must be a part of this whole district response.
13: Okay.
22: I support reviewing the findings, and we will be doing that by things that we have set up for the coming school year.
13: Kevin, how accurate do you think these findings are that are listed in the report?
22: Oh, gosh. Well, I don't know about the accuracy, but, you know, I'll just go with what they have put out. And, you know, we will try our best to work with and finding out how we can better in communication and find ways that will help our children. But, you know, when we include online students in the numbers, you know, that's a concern to me. You know, online students were a part of the equation. And to me, we have no
13: what's the reason?
22: We have no response. I mean, we don't discipline online students. They're okay. Not in our schools. But they are counted. So the percentage there they're in the equation and they shouldn't be. So I think that has something to do with how this is all coming out as far as raising Native American discipline.
13: Okay. So the report includes data for students who were only attending online, not actually in person. But now the report contends that there were inconsistencies with how the school district reported some data. Can you elaborate on those numbers that they're referring to?
22: That our school district was not reporting some numbers?
13: Yeah, there's inconsistencies with how some of that data has been reported. Can you elaborate on that?
22: No, I can't. I do know that, you know, that our school district, I know, put together all the data that they had, and all the numbers that were given should have been accurate. I mean, even with our online students, our online students shouldn't be a part of the equation. The equation should be only the students within our school district that are attending our schools in person.
13: Okay. Thanks, Kevin. Let's hear now from Priscilla Benally, who is the vice president of the Gallatin-McKinley County School Board of Education. And Priscilla, what are your thoughts on the accuracy of the DOJ report, and what findings do you maybe take issue with?
1: Well, I feel the same way as Kevin just stated. I think one of the things that shouldn't have been counted is our online students, because we do not control any discipline that they have. But the majority of we have 852 online students in FY26. In FY25, we had 3,832 students. So the numbers there could be skewed because the nationalities of those students that are online could influence the numbers. So that part, if they could do, and one of the things I provided Amy, what's her name? Amy yesterday was a list of percentages that our student body are Native American students. You know, like Tehachapi is 99% Native American. Theroux High is 93% Native American students. Navajo Pine, 98. You know, and those are the data that we look at. And of course, if you have a student at the Rue High that gets written up or in trouble for bringing a weapon to school, there's a high percent that that's going to be a Native American student. In the same way as Navajo, we have started to work with our communities and our parents to where we have also done our own listening sessions. We have we're implementing an equality equity council. So each of our strategic plans that we've had in the past, and we're currently working on our third one, you know, we have emphasized our need for language and culture. And, you know, that's one thing that we've brought to the table as Dine board members, to where, you know, we feel those kind of things are essential in recognizing our students' culture, especially in a body student base that is more Native American, as mentioned before.
13: Okay, thanks, Priscilla. What can you tell me about the current Board of Education makeup right now? I know there are more Navajo members than in years past. Has that had a positive change so far?
1: Of course. You know, I think our demographics on our board should match the demographics of our student population. And that's one thing that I was very proud of, and it made sense to me when I became a member of the Board of Education. But that's just happened recently, that we are a majority Native American board. You know, for many, many years, it's been a non-Native male entity. And, you know, just recently has that statistics changed to where we now have three board members that are Native American.
13: And Priscilla, remind me, how long have you been on the Board of Education?
1: I've been elected three times. I'm on my third term and midway through my third term. So 10 years.
13: Okay. All right. There's a strategic plan in place where language and culture is going to be a priority. Can you tell us more about that and how that could potentially alleviate maybe some of these issues with these disciplinary measures and the data that we're talking about today?
1: Yes, we're starting. We just ended our second strategic plan. We're in the process of planning and doing work sessions on our third strategic plan. And yes, we due to what I mentioned earlier, you know, one of the things that we really emphasize is our language and our culture, and which includes cultural sensitivity, training for new hirees that come on to the school district, that we're going to continue to provide even additional training if necessary. I think that was some of the, in the listening tours that we did, that was something that was brought up, that, you know, the teachers would like more cultural sensitivity training. So, and then also in within our students, you know, everybody knows that there's a decrease of fluent speakers in our communities, in our tribe. So, you know, just continuing to focus on that, rebuilding that up, providing the necessary identities of our students, you know, continuing to help them with scholarships, with the, you know, by our bilingual seal. You know, we want to see those increases of fluent speakers in our school district to continue to help revitalize our language and our culture.
13: All right, thank you, Priscilla. Let's go back to Kevin Mitchell now, GMCS Board of Education President. And Kevin, we heard from Dr. Wendy Gray Eyes earlier about the listening sessions, the community forums that were held focused on this issue. And as I understand it, you were present at those meetings as well. What did you take away from some of those conversations and specifically the feedback from parents and other community members?
22: Are we talking about the listening sessions that we held from McKinley County or the ones that Ms. Gray has held?
13: Well, whichever ones you were present at. I thought I heard Dr. Gray say you were at the Navajo Nation Human Rights Commission forums, but maybe I heard him correctly. Whichever ones you were at.
22: Yeah. So the ones that I did attend, you know, I did hear a lot of I never heard any discipline concerns come up. I heard, you know, more staffing complaints from maybe some teachers that did attend, or, you know, transportation issues were brought up when I was there as far as bus rides to school. And but never was anything brought up as far as student discipline. At the ones I attended, I didn't hear that they felt that any parent felt that their student was being disciplined harshly. But I do know that, you know, everything else was other concerns within the school district.
13: Okay. Thank you, Kevin.
22: And I do know that, you know, I did have even those concerns addressed that were brought up dealing with any transportation issue or sports or different concerns that the public did have. And those were very all good concerns and are also very important.
13: Okay. Thanks, Kevin. Wendy Gray-Eyes, back to you. I'd like you to weigh in here with regard to this data that we're talking about, specifically this issue of having online students included in the data and whether or not that skews the findings. What we're hearing from the Board of Education is that those online students should have been included, and I'm not really clear exactly why or how significantly that would impact the findings, but I'd like for you to weigh in to maybe better explain that to me and our listeners as well.
2: Hi, so Gallup-McKinley County School District has actually an online school, and so in terms of the inclusion of any disciplinary action, it does state in the report that they were not included as part of the analysis in terms of the total enrollment. So I don't know how they heard that online students were skewing the data, but just from the footnotes within the report, it does state that that data wasn't included. But I want to pull away from the data conversation, because when we talk data, it's been since 2022 we've been talking data. Gallup-McKinley County also had their own auditors come in and do their own data analysis. And in that report, you know, a lot of what they provided also, you know, was cleaned up data. And the New Mexico Department of Justice pointed out that that data was also very skewed. That was missing a lot of information. Definitions were being defined of data points in terms of what school disciplinary action meant for the school. But you have to remember that in this data, there's three sets of data that was provided. One that was provided to the U.S. Department of Education's Office of Civil Rights. By law, all school districts have to submit their disciplinary data. They also submitted data to the New Mexico Public Education Department. And obviously, that was factored into the analysis. And then finally, what they also provided to their auditors. So all of those data sets was what the New Mexico Department of Justice utilized to build this analysis. And they did use a pretty reliable firm that wasn't paid out of any money from Gallup-McKinley County School District. And so I think that's a part of this analysis that's important when you do data analysis, is that there can't be bias in that. And, you know, so having an external impartial party do this analysis is very, very critical in any type of data analysis, because this is a hard situation to prove. You know, even in that first report that New Mexico In-Depth did, they had all the data, but they went out into the communities and got 80 interviews with community members to help substantiate their initial findings from that investigative journaling by Brian Furlow in New Mexico In Depth.
13: Okay. Wendy, has the Navajo Nation released any public comments or perspectives on this report, and specifically these issues raised with the Gallup-McKinley County School District?
2: Yeah.
13: Maybe offered recommendations or anything?
2: We did. The report is actually on our website. It was released on February of 2026. And so we did provide recommendations, which are being echoed within the New Mexico Department of Justice report. One thing we are also doing, we did actually schedule a meeting with the superintendent and shared the report with her. And then we also have spoke with the Navajo Nation Council, the Department of Education, and we have actually been putting out we did put a press release out, but one of the biggest moves we're making right now is actually revising the Navajo Nation's Title 10, which is like their tribal code law, to include the language around restorative justice in terms of handbooks. And so we looked at some best practices that are happening. One was at the Star School, which is a school near Flagstaff. Another school, Cuba Independent School, Navajo Preparatory School. I mean, there are schools out there that are doing and addressing these issues in other alternative ways, which are not, which is Gallup-McKinley County's, their policies are very automatic. And, you know, in terms of the haziness of how they respond to some of them, they're really inconsistent and different. But here you're seeing other schools create those best practices to try to address these issues, and those are in their handbook. So we've borrowed some of those ideas and integrated into trying to revise our Title 10 amendments for the Navajo Nation. And that's the starting point in order to require other schools to do the same.
13: We'll take a short break and we'll come back. We'll continue the show.
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0: We're glad you're with us today on Native America Calling. I'm Sean Spruce. In South Dakota, education leaders are discussing alternatives to the teacher licensing requirements as a possible way to boost the number of Native teachers. Education advocates say the exam and other hurdles could be keeping Native candidates out of the process. Join today's discussion. You can call us at 1-800-996-2848. Once again, 1-800-996-2848. That's also 1-800-99-NATIVE. Joining us now from Agency Village, South Dakota, is Dr. Sherry Johnson. She is the Education Director for the Sistan-Wapton-Oyate, and she is also an enrolled member of the Sistan-Wapton-Oyate. She's been on the show before. Sherry, hello, and welcome back to NAC.
1: Well, thank you. Thank you to be invited again to speak my mind on Native America Calling.
0: Absolutely. Well, what does this shortage of Native teachers look like in South Dakota? What are you folks dealing with up there, Sherry?
1: Oh, dear. We're dealing with all kinds of shortages up here. You know, across the nation, there's over 400,000 teacher vacancies on our last data report. You know, even in South Dakota, it's a huge amount of teachers that were short. In 24-25, we had 137 teacher vacancies statewide, and that doesn't include the numbers that are reported in our tribal schools. So that number is greatly, it exceeds that number well when we include our tribal schools. But also there are, you know, when you look at what our teachers are, so this doesn't show a good representation of what we're dealing with, because there still is another 465 teachers that were assigned outside their authorized teacher license subject areas, and then another 321 working under provisional or temporary certificates. Another 248 teachers were completing educator prep program while they were the teacher of record, and 38 individuals were teaching without certification. So this is just the tip of the iceberg that I'm talking about. So
0: well, sure,
1: it was real awesome that we had the opportunity of working with the LEE organization, Leadership in Education Equity, and we were able to contract with a fella to work with us, and her name was Diana Martinez. And so when I put it to her, I said, need you to find out what's out there, what are the barriers, what are we looking at? Because we knew as education directors across the state of South Dakota that the barrier was huge, affecting our populations and everything. But and it's even worse with, well, I shouldn't say worse. So what's happening is our international teachers are filling some of these slots. And so we have teachers that are limited English proficiency. They also struggle teaching our young kids how to read. And they also have management and discipline problems because they don't understand the management portion of this. And so, you know, we have a lot of different things that we're working with. And just, oh, goodness. We have a whole research report I'd be willing to share with anybody that wants to look at our data and see where we're at, because we looked at Praxis as one of the barriers, and that's what South Dakota uses as a gateway for teacher licensure. And so
0: well, tell me more about these barriers that prospective Native teacher candidates face in actually becoming a qualified teacher. And sounds like you hired somebody to help uncover some of those issues. And what exactly is causing some of these issues and this shortage of teachers? Is it just the training itself or the length of it or the qualifications? I'd like to get a little bit more background on how this problem has become such a big issue there.
1: So what we're looking at is the number of teachers that are retiring out of the education field, and then our new teachers that are coming up in our programs, our education programs, are not, there's a big disparity in those numbers. For instance, in Oglala, the education director, Dana, said that, you know, she has one graduate and there, and then she had how many retirements out of the school system. You know, and we're looking at all of our international teachers, they're filling the void here, and we're looking at systemically maybe one-fifth to one-fourth of international teachers filling those high-need areas and their spot, and just the services, just being the teacher. And on some of our remote reservations, we have 80% of our teachers licensed are international teachers. So that's okay. A huge, you know, listening to the previous discussion and listening to the barriers that they were talking about and the discipline issues with students and how they can, you know, and so that big thing, the big antidote and the saying about, you know, brown like me, those students want to see a teacher that looks like them, that's from their community, that is part of their, that they can relate to.
0: Okay. Sherry,
1: so,
0: I want to ask
1: you. Know, and when we, I'm going to say this one more thing, is when we really circled in on our research and started looking at the praxis, and I asked Diana, I said, can you go nationwide and see what other states nationwide are using for teachers, teacher certification programs and for licensure? And so across the nation, she did that search. And, you know, when we looked at some of the different tests and the different praxis, a lot of them do use the praxis test. When we looked at a lot of those, we found out there are other instances of people using a portfolio basis. And that's where we circled in. Okay, let's look at that as an alternative, because I didn't see any other alternative. And we're looking at our praxis, and we look at a pass rate. It's our pass rate for our first-time people is about 54% will pass the first time they take it. Otherwise, they're having to pay for it and redoing it again. And then the pass rate for in 2019 for white candidates was 75% of them. For black candidates, it was 33%. And then for Latinos, it was 56% pass rate. And then the other 30% is other races, which includes the Native Americans. And so, you know, and this test does end up costing people, you know, hundreds of dollars to do this.
0: What's on that test? I mean, because those are shocking differences there. And it is 75% pass rates for whites, minority populations, in some cases, less than half that.
1: Well, I don't really have real good experience because I've only had to take one. I was certified before South Dakota. I was certified as a teacher and an administrator prior to South Dakota adopting the praxis. So I was kind of grandfathered in, so I don't have a lot of the experience. But one of the praxis does principles of learning and teaching. That's the one. And then after that, there's praxis subject assessments that you, like if you're going to teach high school, there's some subject assessments where they're really focusing in on those. And that's the only assessment that I've ever taken was a science praxis as a, I was a middle certified middle school teacher.
0: Okay. Are there alternatives to the exam? Would there be other ways to license teachers without this specific exam? No.
1: No, they can get in South Dakota a 2-year alternative cert if they are working, but eventually they have to, you know, they talk about the provisional or temporary certificates, and then they have to. And so they have to pass that praxis, otherwise they're done. So they're moving into other areas of employment, and we're looking at that just a huge amount of just the attrition of keeping our own people in and then having them retiring out. We're not replacing those teachers, you know, and our best case studies was a gal named Kelsey and came out of college, and you don't earn your 4-year bachelor degree in anything until you pass the praxis. So you don't even get that diploma until you pass that praxis. She had 14 attempts, paid for it, 14 times to finally get through. Now she's been in the classroom for well over 10 years. She's a exemplary teacher. She also holds a master's degree. But for some reason, there were some barriers there. And, you know, I hear it. I see it. I see it every day.
0: Sherry, so just to be clear, you have the candidates. You have enough Native people who want to be teachers in South Dakota, want to work in these tribal schools, want to work with other Native students. But it's these hurdles, these barriers to licensing and these other challenges you're describing. That's the roadblock. But if it was possible to work through this licensing issue and these other barriers, you've got the pipeline. You've got the people ready to go. Is that right? Or do you even have a shortage of candidates?
1: We have a shortage of candidates because there's not very many people vying to get into our education system just for the different things. You know, got to think that teachers historically have been female teachers, thus lower paid people, and administrators have been historically male and they have a higher pay level. And so, you know, we have a little bit of problems here. And so getting our, and especially with South Dakota, at one point we were like the third bottom for teacher pay. I don't know where we are at this current year, but we are probably still not far from that. You know, we look at our rural communities that we have here. And then we also look at our reservations. You know, we're it's really needed. And so there's a lot of little barriers that are addition to that. You know, even moving on to the Lake Travers Reservation, where I'm, you know, from the northeast corner of South Dakota, the Lake Travers Reservation there. And we lack teacher housing. We lack housing. So people are always vying for places to live on top of this. So it isn't the only barriers on that you have on for reservation schools. You know, we see this kind of stuff all the time. But, you know, if we as education directors can at least eliminate one of the barriers to make the playing ground of the playing field a little bit fair, more fair to Native people, and thus put a teacher that, you know, back to that looks like me. You know, how can I relate that teacher? Mm-hmm. And if we can put them in, it helps that disparity of the teacher shortages that much more.
0: Okay. What types of recruitment efforts are underway to bring in more of these Native teachers who you describe being so desperately needed?
1: So every school that I work has a teacher recruitment. They're all out. They're at teacher fairs. Their principals and their superintendents are at teacher fairs. They're aggressively working there. I mean, these are schools with low budgets that are trying to offer people $5,000 teacher incentive recruitment to sign on bonuses. And, you know, all of our schools, not only our tribal schools, but our public school systems are also doing that. And then they extend some of that services into the next year and the following year just to keep them. Because after they get them, they have to try to keep them. So they're attending fairs, they're putting their things, their money out there. Our teacher salaries are actually getting better, and the state has made some move on their salaries. And so what happens when the state does that, all of our tribal schools and our other schools have to belly up and, you know, match that to keep competitive, got to keep those competitive wages there. So we're doing huge amount of things. We've got schools on our reservation that's putting some teacher housing up, and I one of your commercials was the 105L, and it's through the 105L project that they're doing that, because we got to have and keep our teachers there. We have to have an environment that they want to be there.
0: Keep them there. That's a key point as well, because Sherry, I have known a lot of people who have entered the teaching profession and then they've left. They don't come, you know, they stay maybe 5, 6, 7 years and then they leave for whatever reason. Do you have any data on like how long a typical teacher stays in the field there in South Dakota in these communities that you're working with? Are they long careers, or is there a lot of turnover as well, even for people who pass the licensing?
1: There's some attrition there going on. There's some movement around, but in most part, once they have a nice stable home environment, you know, have a house to live on and feel secure and are good, you know, bonding into that community, they're there. We have, one of our schools has a real high teacher retention rate. It has very low teachers moving out of the district. And there's just certain programs in place and I want to say genres, but really they're like our biology teachers, our SPED teachers. And, you know, a lot of times we end up having, if we do those teacher recruitment ads out there and we can't find somebody, we have to put a body in that classroom. So we get the most qualified person we can find in our, whoever's around. So we're talking partially proficient people that are in teacher ed programs. And hopefully we're not just bringing in a community member off the street, right? But you got to have somebody in those classrooms. And then you have to, if you're putting somebody that's less than certified, you have to have the oversight

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4: 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If it's happening in Juneau, you'll hear about it on Juneau Afternoon. It's 2 p.m. Up next is Fresh Air on KTOO.

From WHYY in Philadelphia, this is Fresh Air. I'm David Bean Cooley. Today, we remember Robert Kimball, music theater historian and champion of American popular song. He was artistic advisor to Ira Gershwin, wrote books about the Gershwins, Cole Porter, and Irving Berlin, and helped unearth unknown songs and manuscripts by them and other early 20th century songwriters. Kimball also helped rescue and rediscover the music of the Black Broadway team of Noble Sissel and Ubi Blake. Also, I'll review the new TV remake of Little House on the Prairie, and John Powers reviews the series Sugar, starring Colin Farrell.

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1: Live from NPR News in Washington, I'm Janine Hurst. The head of the Islamic Revolutionary Guard Corps, or IRGC, is praising the late Supreme Leader as a martyr and called for revenge. The Iranian commander is rarely seen in public, but as NPR's Adil Al-Shalchi reports, he made an exception to attend the late Iranian leader's funeral.
2: Brigadier General Ahmad Vahidi said the death of Ayatollah Ali Khamenei was the beginning of a, quote, new chapter of honor and perseverance in Iran. In a statement, he called Khamenei, who was killed at the start of the U.S.-Israeli war against Iran, a martyr, and that the Islamic Revolutionary Guard will not rest until justice is served. While Vahidi occasionally issues

0: Public statements, his attendance at Khamenei's funeral was the first public appearance since the start of the war. Vahidi publicly performed funeral prayers with three of Khamenei's sons. Khamenei's fourth son and current Iranian leader was not seen during the week-long funeral procession. Hadil Al-Shalchi, NPR News, Istanbul.
1: The parents of Nolan Wells are still looking for answers in their son's death. His body was found off the Mississippi coast this past week. Elise Gregg of the Gulf States Newsroom and Mississippi Public Broadcasting has more.
2: At a press conference today in New York City, Wells's parents spoke alongside civil rights attorney Benjamin Crump, whom they've retained, and Reverend Al Sharpton. Wells's mother, Christine Wells Wansley, called for transparency and honesty in the investigation.
3: That's all we want. We just want to know what happened and what our baby is.
2: Law enforcement has not yet announced a cause of death. Results from the state's autopsy, as well as an independent autopsy called for by Crump, are both pending. Sharpton says they're waiting to announce funeral plans, but says he'll be officiating. For NPR News, I'm Elise Gregg in Jackson, Mississippi.
1: Much of the country is under a heat dome that will send temperatures soaring, including in parts of Colorado. The National Weather Service is calling it significant and dangerous. Colorado Public Radio's John Daly has more.
4: The National Weather Service in Grand Junction issued a heat advisory for areas in the western part of the state, forecasting near-record triple-digit temperatures. It warns heat-related illnesses increase significantly during extreme heat events. Stefania Vascones is executive director of Mutual Aid Partners, which works with unhoused residents in Grand Junction.
5: We're definitely worried about this weekend. Folks are scrambling to figure out where can they go during those hottest part of the day, where can they access water.
4: A coalition of groups plans to distribute water, emergency food, and sunscreen. Doctors and public health officials urge people to stay hydrated. For NPR News, I'm John Daly.
1: And you're listening to NPR News from Washington. British police say they've arrested a man in his 20s on suspicion of murder after a prominent former politician, Anne Widdecombe, was found dead in her home in southwestern England. Police say they're not treating the murder as terrorism and that there's currently no information to suggest the murder was politically motivated. NPR's Fatma Al-Kassab has more.
6: 78-year-old Anne Widdecombe, a former Conservative minister who more recently was a spokeswoman for the right-wing anti-immigration party Reform UK, was found with serious injuries at her home in Devon on Thursday morning. Widdecombe was a Brexit supporter and was known for her socially conservative views in politics, opposing abortion and LGBTQ rights. Prime Minister Keir Starmer said her murder was a moment to rise above any political differences. Lawmakers' safety in the UK is a serious concern. Labour lawmaker Joe Cox was killed in 2016 by a white supremacist, and 5 years later, Conservative lawmaker David Amos was stabbed to death by an attacker inspired by Islamic State propaganda. Fatima Al-Kassab, NPR News.
1: A fast-moving wildfire in Spain has left at least 12 people dead, around two dozen missing. Officials in Andalusia say the remote terrain and the lack of access for heavy machinery are making it tough for the firefighters. 16 aircraft are now being used to help battle the blaze by dropping water. I'm Janine Herbst. And you're listening to NPR News from Washington.
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8: 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Gunachish, hawa, toksunusam, salama. 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
9: This is Fresh Air. I'm David Biancooley. Robert Kimball, the musical historian who rediscovered and rescued music and manuscripts by George Gershwin, Cole Porter, and others, and who co-wrote important books about George and Ira Gershwin, Cole Porter, and U.B. Blake, died last week. He was 86 years old. Kimball, who was born in New York City in 1939, fell in love with Broadway musicals and musical composers when he was taken as a child to see Ethel Merman star as Annie Oakley in Irving Berlin's Annie Get Your Gun. Later in life, after publishing several books on popular songwriters, Kimball got a call from Irving Berlin himself, sparking a friendship that brought Kimball's life full circle. Robert Kimball graduated from Yale in 1961. His undergraduate thesis was on Broadway musicals of the 1920s, but when he returned to Yale, it was for law school, from which he graduated in 1967. While a senior in law school, Kimball was asked to organize the collection donated to Yale by composer Cole Porter. Kimball did such a good job and enjoyed it so much that when he earned his law degree, he didn't become a lawyer. Instead, for the next 4 years, he curated Yale's musical theater collections and began writing books on the subject. And for Robert Kimball, following his passions paid off, and he discovered a treasure trove of musical history gold. The Warner Brothers movie studio in the late 1920s had invested in the new sound era by buying several music publishing houses. The sale included 80 crates of material that lay unopened and untouched for more than 50 years. Then, in 1982, Robert Kimball found the crates in a Warner Brothers warehouse in Secaucus, New Jersey, and cataloged them. Inside were hundreds of unpublished songs by Jerome Kern, unknown songs by Cole Porter, and missing songs by George and Ira Gershwin. Eventually, Kimball became artistic advisor to the Ira Gershwin estate and edited a book collecting Ira Gershwin's complete lyrics, including many of the ones Kimball himself had rescued. Today, we'll remember Robert Kimball by listening back to some of his conversations with Terry Gross. The first came in 1994, when Kimball's collection of Ira Gershwin lyrics had just been published. Terry began by playing a Fred Astaire recording of a George and Ira Gershwin composition, "Swonderful."
10: Swonderful, it's marvelous that you should care for me. Oh, it's awful nice, it's paradise.

0: Robert Kimball, welcome to Fresh Air. How well did you know Ira Gershwin, and how did you get to know him?
1: I knew Ira really quite well. I started working with him in 1972 when my friend and partner, Alfred Simon, who had been rehearsal pianist in Of the I Sing in 31, and I asked him if we could do a book about himself and his brother. And we went out to spend some time with him. We spent many days in the house. And the first day I met him, he took me aside and asked me very, well, I would describe it as somewhat haltingly but insistently, to make the book entirely about his brother George and not about himself. He saw himself to a certain degree as the custodian of George's legacy. Now, when I worked with him, he would come downstairs to his pool room, billiard room, office about noon, and he would say to us, "Boys, am I disturbing you?" And, of course, we were so happy to see him. And he would reminisce a lot because he knew we loved the old stories, and we would ask him questions. And on many wonderful occasions, he would ask Al Simon, who was a superb pianist and who knew, as I say, a lot of Gershwin work, if Al remembered particular songs. And one day he felt particularly lively and asked Al if he would mind playing through the score of Of the I Sing. And so we went up to their living room, and at George Gershwin's own piano, Ira Gershwin sat, cigar in his hand, with his eyes closed, and Al began with the overture, and Ira sang the entire score all the way through, and it was certainly one of the most memorable experiences of my life, hearing Ira sing the wonderful, wonderful songs that he and George had written. And it made us all very happy.
0: I'd like to go back to 1917, to the very first published lyric written by Ira Gershwin, and you reprint this lyric in your new book. And this lyric was actually a parody, a satire. The song was called "You May Throw All the Rice You Desire." I'm just going to read a little bit of the verse, because Gershwin wrote this apparently as a spoof, and it's I think a pretty funny spoof of a type of turn-of-the-century song. "The ceremony was over, and all was happy and gay. The blushing bride and her lover to the steps did wend their way. Their young friends them had proceeded, and had formed a merry plot, although the older folks pleaded, the younger folks heeded them not." And so on and so on. And then it goes to the refrain, "You may throw all the rice you desired, but please, friends, throw no shoes, for 'twill surely arouse my ire if you cause my wife one bruise." What I find particularly amusing about this spoof is that Gershwin became so wonderful about, you know, with using colloquial lines and slang and writing lyrics the way people spoke. It's great that his first published lyric was a parody of lyrics written in the way people didn't speak, written in a stilted prose.
1: Terry, that's a very interesting point that you made. And indeed, if we think of Ira Gershwin's contributions as a lyricist, it's so much his ability to take cliches, shop-worn phrases, and the way, as you say, people actually spoke to one another in ordinary situations, and to somehow bring those into lyrics and to mate them with this incredible music of George's to give them timeless expression. And George just loved the way Ira did that, and that he really responded very beautifully to it. He could almost anticipate some of Ira's ideas, and he would come up with playful thoughts of his own to give Ira to set. And I think that's one of Ira's great contributions to lyric writing, is that it made it less formal. It had a kind of formal sort of idea that you're telling a story, a long verse in the old days, and then a very short refrain that was repeated. And the story, of course, was very much in the verse. And Ira worked to loosen things up a bit and to make them go easier for people who would sing them as well.
0: I think maybe one of his most famous songs that uses colloquial speech is "Swonderful."
1: Well, there, by eliminating the "its" and bringing the "s" and the "w" together, sort of a device that he had used earlier in a song called "Sunny Disposition," where he shortened the words "sunny disposition" to "sunny disposition," all the rhymes that occur. Again, it by making it "Swonderful," you get the feeling of the ecstasy without the formality of saying, "Gee, it's wonderful," which is fine, but not like "Swonderful."
0: Ira Gershwin had wonderfully clever rhymes, but on the other hand, he was capable of abandoning conventional rhymes, which he did on one of his most famous songs, "I Got Rhythm." You want to tell the story about why he didn't use a rhyme on that?
1: Well, he had a number of thoughts about that. He found that the phrases were very short, And he thought that to try to rhyme it just didn't work. It just, the song didn't work. And he had things like roly-poly rhyming with ravioli and some of the dummy lyrics that he put together in a search to find the song. And he just finally came up with a pattern that tended to work better by not having these kinds of repetitions, that each phrase had a distinctive quality on its own. And certainly when Ethel Merman sang it, which was in her Broadway debut in 1930, and you had this fabulous pit band that included Glenn Miller and Benny Goodman and other greats, later, of course, great band leaders in the pit, it was one of the most exciting numbers in the history of the American musical theater.
0: Yeah, you said that he had written a dummy lyric just to try different rhyme schemes to see how they worked. And so the dummy lyric is just to try out certain rhyme schemes. And do you want to quote the dummy lyric that he had come up with, which convinced him that this kind of rhyme scheme wasn't going to work in the song?
1: If you can imagine the tune, we all know the tune, so it's sort of hard to forget the tune of I Got Rhythm, but it went roly-poly, eating solely, ravioli, better watch your diet or bust. Lunch or dinner? You're a sinner. Please get thinner. Losing all that fat is a must. That didn't somehow work as a song, but it gave him the idea of the kind of thing he was trying for. Short words, and each phrase had to be really complete in itself. You know, I got rhythm, I got music. You know, who could ask for anything more, which is certainly one of the most famous lines in all of his songs. Who could ask for anything more?
0: You've brought a record with you of George Gershwin performing the song that he collaborated on with his brother. Would you introduce the record for us?
1: I'd be happy to, Terry. In 1934, when George had begun work on the opera Porgy and Bess, he really needed income. So he went on the radio. And he had a radio show which was sponsored by Phenamint, the laxative, for which he was teased constantly by many people, and later said, well, if there hadn't been Phenamint, there would have been no Porgy and Bess. But on the show, he would play his own music and introduce his songs as well as music of others. And we have a few acetates that survived that Ira Gershwin had, and one of them has a marvelous performance prefaced with an introduction. We hear George Gershwin speaking, mentioning the song I Got Rhythm, mentioning his brother Ira. We hear an incredible, inventive performance, which undoubtedly he did on the spur of the moment during the performance because he could do that so well and that song was so close to him. So from 1934, we hear George Gershwin playing I Got Rhythm.
2: But right now, I want to play for you a composition of mine that brings up the pleasantest memories. It's I Got Rhythm from a show called Girl Crazy. Maybe you saw it a few seasons ago. Again, I had the pleasure of working with my brother Ira, who supplied the lyrics. Anyway, let's try it.

0: Too bad George didn't sing and couldn't sing his brother's lyric.
1: Well, he did sing in times when he and Ira were trying to put things together, and Todd Duncan said laughingly when he heard them audition songs from Porgy and Bess for him that they had the god-awfulest voices he'd ever heard, the two of them. But he said at the same time that it was so incredible and so real to hear how they presented their songs.
2: Robert Kimball speaking with Terry Gross in 1994. More after a break. This is Fresh Air.

0: This is Fresh Air. Let's get back to Terry's 1994 interview with author and music historian Robert Kimball. He died last week at age 86.
1: Well, why don't we listen to Ira Gershwin singing one of his own songs and see what kind of voice he has. And you've brought something with you.
2: Yes.
1: That he, with Ira Gershwin singing Harold Arlen at the piano, a song
2: yes,
1: that they wrote together.
2: This is a song written in 1936 for Fred Astaire for Shall We Dance, and it's called Hi Ho. And it had a very specific idea that Fred would kind of walk through the street, seeing this girl on a poster, and would then respond to it. The scene was never shot, and the song was never obviously in the film. And over 30 years later, a number of friends of Ira's had said that really it should get published. It was such a wonderful song. But he occasionally would do it at parties, and I think this is from a party performance that Harold Arlen, a great composer and performer in his own right, is at the piano, and we hear Ira Gershwin singing Hi Ho, a 1936 song written for Fred Astaire.

0: simply, I want them or I'll simply die. I hope.
1: Ira Gershwin singing his lyric. The melody was written by George Gershwin. Harold Arlen is at the piano. Well, you wouldn't say Ira Gershwin has a great voice, but he sings with gusto and can certainly put his lyric across.
2: Terry, this song actually was, I think, the first song that George and Ira wrote during the last year of George's life. When they arrived in Hollywood, I think they were still at one of the hotels before they found the house on the Roxbury where they lived. And 11 months was all that George Gershwin had left. And if we think about what they wrote during that 11-month period, you know, Slap That Bass, I've Got Beginner's Luck, They All Laughed, Let's Call the Whole Thing Off, They Can't Take That Away From Me, I Can't Be Bothered Now, Stiff Upper Lip, Things Are Looking Up, A Foggy Day, and then the last, even to the very end, George's last song, After Love Walked In and Others, he then, without completing the verse, his last song was Love Is Here to Stay. All those were written in less than a year, and they are among the greatest songs written in this century by any writers.
1: Since we just heard Arlen accompanying Ira Gershwin, why don't we talk about a song that Arlen wrote with Ira Gershwin? And I'm thinking of The Man That Got Away.
2: Well, I think we should say that, certainly to let people know that when George died, it took a long time for Ira to get back to work, and it was listening to some recordings that Fred Astaire made of their songs that made him believe that maybe he should try again. And then during the rest of his years, he worked with a number of great writers, including Jerome Kern, with whom he wrote Long Ago and Far Away, a great standard. And he wrote film scores with Harold Arlen. And one of the songs from Star Is Born is one of the greatest songs that Judy Garland ever sang, of course, The Man That Got Away. And it is a fabulous song, and I probably should say nothing more. We should hear it.
1: Why don't we hear Harold Arlen singing The Man That Got Away?

0: That's Harold Arlen singing a wonderful song with music by Arlen and a lyric by Ira Gershwin. It's so Ira Gershwin that he explains why the lyric became "The Man That Got Away" as opposed to the more grammatically correct "The Man Who Got Away." Do you want to explain his explanation for it?
1: "The Man That Got Away" is, of course, an interesting title, and people always wanted to sing it "The Man Who Got Away," but Ira didn't like that, and he said that the title had come as a paraphrase of something that he had heard and is often used, Fisherman's, "You should have seen the one that got away." That meaning it's somewhat larger in scope, wasn't just a person, it was a whole world that left, not just an individual who departed from one's life.
0: You knew Ira Gershwin in the last years of his life. Was he still writing songs? Is he still listening to a lot of music? What was his life like at the end?
1: Well, Ira actually stopped writing in the mid-50s and really retired. He retired and then he wrote his book, Lyrics on Several Occasions, which had 104 of his lyrics. This book has 730. And he was really retired. I mean, it was amazing. In their early years, George and Ira moved every few months. Ira counted that in the first 16 years of his life, they moved 28 times. That's really quite a lot of moving.
0: Sure is.
1: 3 months' rent would take the Gershwin family from one part of New York to another. Ira really completely shut down, in a sense. He didn't go out. And when I knew him, he rarely went beyond the backyard or the front walk for a walk. He basically found everything he needed inside with television. He could watch sports events. He could read. He could entertain his friends and people came to see him. He could write letters to young children. The thing I think he loved doing most, aside from reminiscing and really telling stories about the old days, which he did very, very well, was to receive a letter from a child asking a question, innocent question. Well, how did you work with your brother, or what is songwriting like? He would spend days formulating an answer to a letter like that.
2: Robert Kimball speaking to Terry Gross in 1994. He died last week at age 86. After a break, we'll hear an excerpt from another of their conversations. Also, we'll have two TV reviews. Critic-at-large John Powers reviews season 2 of the TV series Sugar, starring Colin Farrell, and I review the new remake of Little House on the Prairie. I'm David Biancooley, and this is Fresh Air.

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0: That's one of the best-known melodies composed by UB Blake. He was part of the pioneering black songwriting team of Noble Sissel and UB Blake. We're remembering musical theater historian Robert Kimball, who died last week at the age of 86. He helped rediscover the work of Sissel and Blake. We're going to listen back to a portion of our 1998 show about UB Blake and hear selections from Sissel and Blake's 1921 hit musical Shuffle Along, which changed Broadway. It was created by and starred African Americans, and it brought new syncopated rhythms and dances to Broadway. It even helped launch the Harlem Renaissance. Shuffle Along was revived on Broadway in 2016. To perform the music, our actor-singer Vernell Bonnaries, who co-created and starred in a Jelly Roll Morton review and the New Orleans Music Review One More Time, and at the piano, Dick Hyman, an expert in the piano styles of the 1910s, 20s, and 30s.
1: Some of the songs we'll be hearing today are from Shuffle Along, UB Blake's 1921 musical written with Noble Sissel. And this is really a landmark musical in the history of the Broadway stage. Robert Kimball, what's so important about Shuffle Along musically?
2: Shuffle Along described itself accurately as a musical mélange. It brought together so many diverse styles and influences. You hear operetta and a song like Love Will Find a Way. Very important, and it was a very courageous decision for Sissel and Blake to have a beautiful ballad that could have come right out of a Jerome Kern show as part of their score. It also reflected the vaudeville acts of the four creators. Miller and Lyles, who were the book writers of Shuffle Along, had these wonderful sketches that they did together, and it was their comic routines that provided the basis for the books that they wrote for Shuffle Along and other musicals of that period. And then you had Sissel and Blake's remarkable vaudeville act, which was really crucial. And it was an extended 15 or 20-minute sequence, which would involve a diversity of materials. And it was the coming together of all these different influences that made Shuffle Along special. Another part about Shuffle Along that has always struck me very forcefully is that because there were no other black musicals on Broadway, when they gathered the talent together to bring Shuffle Along to Broadway, they were able to obtain the very best talent in the black community.
1: Who are some of the people who come out of Shuffle Along?
2: We think of, certainly, well, one person who you don't think of was Paul Robeson. He was a member of the cast of Shuffle Along. The most beloved of the black artists of the 20s, Florence Mills, was from Shuffle Along. Many ways, the most famous of performers from that period, who later went on to achieve great renown in Europe, was Josephine Baker. She was from Shuffle Along. Two great figures in music were played in UB's orchestra. Hall Johnson, whose choir was world-renowned, and the extraordinary composer William Grant Still played the oboe in the Shuffle Along Orchestra. These are just some of the great people who were part of that show.
1: For now, Dick, I'm going to ask you to do a song from Shuffle Along. This is called I'm Craving for That Kind of Love. It was the showstopper of the musical. You want to do it for us?
3: It'll be great.
1: Great.

0: That's a really fun song. What influence did Shuffle Along have on other Broadway musicals? As we were saying, you know, it brings this kind of mix of an light opera sound and ragtime and syncopation.
1: I would think musically, and knowing from what I've heard from Irving Berlin and others, that Mr. Berlin said that the impact of Shuffle Along was extraordinary, and that there's no question that the kind of syncopated songs that he wrote after, like Everybody's Step and Pack Up Your Sins and Go to the Devil, which were for the Music Box Reviews, were influenced by songs like The Baltimore Buzz, Craving for That Kind of Love, which he heard in Shuffle Along. It's hard to imagine Gershwin's fascinating rhythm without hearing what Cecil and Blake were doing before.
0: Robert Kimball, you rediscovered U.B. Blake and Noble Cecil in the late 1960s. How did you meet him? How did you find him?
1: I would say that I was one of the people who helped rediscover U.B. It happened this way. I was at that time the curator of the Yale American Musical Theater Collection, and I was looking to build the archives in New Haven. And one day I was speaking to John Lahr, the writer, and he said, his father, Bert Lahr, the great actor-comedian, suggested that the very first people you should contact, were Noble Cecil and U.B. Blake. So actually it was Bert Lahr who arranged for John Lahr and myself to go up and meet Noble Cecil. And this would have been, I'm sure, in the spring of 1967. And we had visited Cecil, he told us, maybe just weeks before he was going to throw out all his old files and his old materials.
0: Oh.
1: That he said no one is interested in them, there's no reason to keep them. And by this miracle, we were able to get there in time. We didn't know how close we were to losing this extraordinary heritage. Well, he said, if this interests you fellows, I'll call my old pal up and go out and visit him in Brooklyn. So he made a phone call, and he said, I have these two boys here who would like to meet you, and we could come out. So Cecil drove us out to 284 A. Stuyvesant Avenue, where Ubi and Marion Blake lived, as Ubi said, when he married Marion. I got the coop with the chicken. It was her house that he was moving into. And we were greeted there by Ubi, and the afternoon that I spent there was one of the most memorable of my life.
2: Robert Kimball speaking to Terry Gross in 1998. In 2001, he spoke to Terry again about songwriter Irving Berlin, who wrote many classic American songs, including Blue Skies, Cheek to Cheek, There's No Business Like Show Business, and White Christmas. Kimball had co-edited a collection of Berlin's lyrics with Berlin's daughter, Linda Emmett. Terry spoke to Robert Kimball shortly after the 9/11 attacks.
0: Having put together the book of Irving Berlin lyrics, is there a lyric or two that particularly stands out to you, either in the rhyme scheme or in the sentiment it expresses or in the way it captures the moment that it was written in?
1: Terry, that's a very hard question, but I could think of a few, obviously, one of which I've thought about a lot, and recently, certainly in recent weeks, was a song that was introduced by Fred Astaire, and the sentiments in the lyric are really, really, really timely. Lines like, there may be trouble ahead, and there may be teardrops to shed. Of course, I'm speaking of a song, Let's Face the Music and Dance, which was introduced in the 1936 film Follow the Fleet, and is certainly one of Mr. Berlin's greatest songs.

0: drops to shed.
1: Robert Kimball spoke to Terry in 2001. The author and musical historian died last week. He was 86 years old. Coming up, I review the new remake of Little House on the Prairie, based on the popular series of books by Laura Ingalls Wilder. This is Fresh Air.

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1: This is Fresh Air. I'm TV critic David Bean Cooley. Netflix is presenting a new version of Little House on the Prairie, based on the popular series of books by Laura Ingalls Wilder. All 8 episodes of Season 1 are now available to stream, and Netflix already has ordered a Season 2. It's a story from our nation's early frontier history, and has quite a history of its own, in print and even on television. When Laura Ingalls Wilder started writing her Little House on the Prairie book series in the early 1930s, it was as a fond salute to her own childhood memories. Laura was born shortly after the Civil War in 1867 in the very log cabin she describes in her first book, Little House in the Big Woods. That book and her later ones detailed the joys, the difficulties, and the hard work involved in pioneer life, as seen and told from the perspective of a precocious young girl. Laura loved her ma and pa and her siblings, but she observed them all carefully and perceptively. She was to Little House on the Prairie what John Boy was to the Waltons, another nostalgic family TV series set during an earlier time, in that case, the Depression. The characters of both John Boy and Laura displayed a gift for writing early on and narrated their family's stories. When Michael Landon, after spending years as Little Joe on Bonanza, brought Little House on the Prairie to NBC in the 1970s, he cast himself as the patriarch, Pa Ingalls. But the storytelling, as in the books, belonged to Little Laura, played in that series by a young Melissa Gilbert.
2: If I had a remembrance book, I would mark down how it was when we left our little house in the big woods to go west to Indian Territory.
1: That Little House series was very popular and ran from 1974 to 1983. Especially in the early episodes, it was faithful to the original books and characters. When an Osage Indian chief came by the Ingalls' cabin, Pa invited him in for a sit and a smoke. Ma was frightened, as was Laura's elder sister, and was relieved when he left. But Laura was charmed and sympathetic to his tribe's plight. What Laura says in that 1974 premiere may sound like liberal Hollywood rewriting, but the empathic dialogue, like much of the TV series, came straight from the original books.
3: Goodness, he's gone.
4: Why? I thought it was kind of nice.
3: Poor Indian.
4: Well, I wouldn't be upset about it. A few months from now, there won't be an Indian left in the territory.
2: But why not, Pa?
4: Government's going to make a move, Half-Pint.
2: Move where?
4: Oh, west, I guess.
5: I'm glad.
2: I'm not. Does old Dr. Shane have to go too, even though he's a chief?
4: Yeah, I'm afraid so.
2: It's not fair. They were here first.
1: The new incarnation of Little House on the Prairie is created for TV by Rebecca Sonnenschein. Her writing credits include episodes of the TV series The Boys and The Vampire Diaries. She and the show's other writers, as well as the directors, take some liberties with their new version. They introduce an entire family of Osage characters, for example, to present another set of family dynamics. One thing they don't mess with, though, is Laura as the central voice. She's played here by Alice Halsey, whom you may remember as the brilliant daughter on Lessons in Chemistry. And her performance is the show's very best. A show that starts, as before, with Laura's opening narration.
6: Once upon a time, Pa and Ma and Mary and Laura left their house in the big woods of Wisconsin. Ma was sad to leave her life behind, but Pa said it was getting too crowded, and we needed a fresh start in the West. Every day, the horses traveled as far as they could, and Pa and Ma made camp in a new place.
1: Warren Christie is another standout. He plays John Edwards, a Civil War veteran and sometimes drunken loner who agrees to help the Ingalls build their log cabin before winter sets in. Charles, that's Pa to Laura, likes him, but Caroline, that's Ma, fears him as much as she does the Osage and sends him away. Luke Bracey plays Pa, and Crosby Fitzgerald plays Caroline.
7: He's not coming back.
8: What?
7: He was drinking here at our home. He said he didn't do it while you worked, but I didn't believe him.
8: What'd you say?
7: I told him not to come back until he didn't need something to chase the ship.
8: It doesn't work like that. You don't just snap your fingers and make it go away. His wife is gone. His girls are gone. He got chewed up and spit out by the godforsaken war.
7: You knew? You knew and you didn't say anything?
8: Caroline, we are alone at sea. We don't have room for this obsession with virtue.
7: It's not virtue. I don't want to lose my family
8: again. We can't finish this house without it.
1: Their argument is intense. But as filmed, there's something off about it. Like many other scenes in this new little house on the prairie, it's shot by handheld cameras in extreme close-up and calls too much attention to itself. Also, some of the dramatic plot points that work so well in the books and in the NBC series are less effective here because they're not established or presented as well. The familiar title of Little House on the Prairie may bring lots of viewers to this new version, but I can't say it really resonates, except for the performances of Alice Halsey as Laura and Warren Christie as Mr. Edwards. But I will say that the entire original series of Little House on the Prairie is available to stream on Peacock, and when I dove back in there to refresh my memory, that series really did resonate. Coming up, critic-at-large John Powers reviews the new season of Sugar, starring Colin Farrell as a private eye with a secret. Quite a secret. This is Fresh Air.
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1: This is Fresh Air. The Apple TV series Sugar stars Colin Farrell as John Sugar, an L.A. private eye with the strangest of secrets. Its second season is currently being released and finds him seeking a missing person in areas of Los Angeles you won't find in the tourist brochures. Our critic at large, John Powers, says that Sugar has a strange, starry-eyed allure that he found irresistible.
13: Aliens from outer space come in basically two kinds. The first are murderous invaders that need to be destroyed. Think Alien or Predator. In more complex stories like The Man Who Fell to Earth or Arrival, the ETs don't come to wreak havoc, but to engage with our world, often discovering what it means to be human. The latter is what you get in Sugar, the seductive Apple TV series whose second season is now unfolding. Here, the alien, played by a terrific Colin Farrell, doesn't merely travel between planets, but between genres. He learns to be human by becoming a private eye in Los Angeles, or maybe a fantasy of a private eye, one who tools around L.A. in a vintage Corvette Stingray, sports immaculately tailored suits, and has a spirit so pure he makes Philip Marlowe seem sinister. Wrapping noir inside science fiction, or maybe the other way around, Sugar injects fresh feeling into storylines that have grown more than a little musty. Now, Sugar's first season was nearly impossible to review because its shocking reveal that Private Detective John Sugar is actually from another planet didn't come until episode 6. So late you couldn't intelligently discuss the series without spoiling it. In its final episode, we learn that Sugar is part of a team of aliens sent to Earth to monitor and observe. But they've been betrayed and must flee our planet to avoid being killed. Sugar stays behind. In season 2, cut off from his home planet, he's back to detective work. Where the first season's client was a Hollywood mogul, this new one moves us into the L.A. of the powerless. Sugar takes the case of aspiring boxer Danny Moon, played by Jin Ha, a Korean immigrant who wants him to find his missing brother, who has dangerous men on his tail. Sugar quickly finds himself faced with Latino street gangs and a dirty cop named Vega, played with menacingly placid amusement by Tony Dalton, who you may know as the psycho Lalo Salamanca in Better Call Saul. Clearly needing help, Sugar hires a streetwise assistant. She's played by Sasha Calle, and calls in favors from his scruffy police pal, slyly played by Shea Whigham. Naturally, there's also a mysterious woman, Charlotte, the wonderful Irish actress Laura Donnelly, who just as naturally has eyes for Sugar. Heck, he's Colin Farrell. As part of his interplanetary mission, Sugar has been ordered not to assimilate. Eat no meat, have no sex, don't kill anybody. But as the story progresses, with the amoral Vega looking unstoppable, and Charlotte coming on pretty darn sexy, we wonder if he'll be corrupted into violating those taboos. Here, you sense temptation coming when he first meets Charlotte in a bar.
14: Hello.
15: Hi.
14: I don't mean it as... Have we met before?
15: I don't think so.
14: Zurich, the sustainability conference, that wasn't you?
15: No.
14: My mistake.
15: Not at all. John Sugar.
14: Sugar? Like what, sweet?
15: I suppose.
14: I'm Charlotte.
15: Like the web.
14: Like the spider's web.
13: The late, great David Lynch said that what drew him into a story was a mood, a mental atmosphere he wanted to be inside. I get that in Sugar, with its riffs on genres I love, its undertow of City Light's melancholy, and the way Sugar's alienness puts a spin on everything, from the heightened way L.A. is shot to his philosophical ruminations on existence. Sugar learned about Earth by watching old pictures like Casablanca. He's now a film buff. And one of the show's stylistic trademarks is to cut in clips from black and white movies that echo what he's experiencing in the story. Even when this technique feels a bit mannered, these clips remind us that Sugar often approaches life through the mythologizing of the Hollywood dream machine. Rather like us, come to think of it. It's one of the best science fiction cliches that aliens often possess more humanity than human beings. The empathetic Sugar certainly does, whether he's quietly washing the dishes for the grandmother of a murder victim, believing villains would go straight if only they could, seeing himself in L.A.'s uprooted immigrants and unhoused people, or reacting in horror at how heartlessly the dispossessed are treated. This city breaks your heart, he tells us. While we might mock a human detective for being so unhard-boiled, Farrell wins us over with the subtlety and charm we expect from his performances. Deploying his charisma with great discretion, he gives us a Sugar who may look like a perfectly cool detective, but whose interactions have an earnest, awkward, off-kilter honesty that gives every scene an offbeat twirl. In fact,

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0: aboard KTOO. Welcome to Juno Afternoon, broadcasting live from the homelands of the Occoquan and on demand as a podcast. It's Friday, July 10th, 2026. I'm your host, Boston Christopher. Gonna cheese, hawa, tuxknusum, salamat. Thank you for joining the conversation. You can also find us on our live stream on KTOO's YouTube, Facebook, and Instagram pages. Today, we speak with Patrick Bringley, author of New York Times bestseller, All the Beauty in the World, the Metropolitan Museum of Art and Me. He has a talk and a signing tonight at the out at UAS Egan Lecture Hall. We have an update from the Juno Community Foundation on some recent grants and marimbas. And Juzu Marimbas is hosting a public concert and workshop this weekend. Those conversations are all coming up this hour on Juno Afternoon. But first, this week's Plinkett Word of the Week.
1: 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This week's word comes from Cushtuck U, Bill Fawcett. And the word this week is yauk.
2: Yauk.
1: That means canoe. And here's a sentence. Where is that canoe going? Let's hear it again.
2: Yauk.
1: Canoe. 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
3: Cushtuck o ish Bill Fawcett was Hlukach Adi and the child of a southern Toshone man who passed away before Bill was born. 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He lived on Occoquan Ani and enjoyed working with advanced language learners, helping them answer difficult questions about the language.
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0: 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I'm Boston Christopher. You can also join us on the live stream on KTOO's YouTube, Facebook, and Instagram pages. Patrick Bringley is the New York Times best-selling author of All the Beauty in the World, a memoir about the decade he spent working as a guard at the Metropolitan Museum of Art after the devastating loss of his brother Tom. His work served also as the inspiration for an exhibition last year at the City Museum called Slow Beauty. We'll talk a little bit. Well, okay, we'll get to that. It's still up. He will be at the U.S. Egan Lecture Hall tonight at 7 p.m. The event is free and open to the public. It's brought to you by the Juno Douglas City Museum with the help from the Friends of the City Museum and the Juno Community Foundation's Blackwell Fund. It's Patrick's first visit to Alaska, and it's an honor to welcome him, as well as of yesterday, I guess we say as of today, the former executive director of the City Museum, Beth Weigel. Gunath Cheesh, Yadi, thank you so much. It's a pleasure to have you here. Beth, welcome in. Wasiti, how are you?
1: Mm-hmm. Okay. I'm doing pretty good, despite all of the drama of the last bit of time here at the city, but I'm really happy to still be here. I'm a free agent now.
0: You're producing
1: kinds of things, yeah.
0: Yeah, that's so great. And then, Patrick, welcome to Alaska. Gunath Cheesh, Wasiti, how are you?
2: Oh, I am wonderful. Thank you so much for having me. It's been a delight.
0: Excellent. So let's just get the particulars out of the way. The talk is tonight at the Egan Lecture Hall, 7 p.m. So it's not at the City Museum.
1: I will add that he's going to be at the City Museum tomorrow, Saturday, at 11 a.m. We'll have a little meet, greet, and eat, and he's not going to do any talking there, but, I mean, he'll talk to people. He just won't give a presentation there. So if you want to come and meet him tomorrow morning as well, you can check
0: So if you can't make it tonight. Is tonight going to be streamed or archived in any way?
1: No, we're just doing it.
0: Just doing it. Okay, great. Just making it happen.
2: That's right.
0: I love that. Well, thank you for you both being here. It's really awesome. So, Patrick, this book, New York Times bestseller, All the Beauty in the World. I want to get into the history a little bit first, and later we'll talk about what's going to happen tonight. But what were you doing before you found out that your brother had cancer? What was your life like before that?
2: Sure. I was working at the New Yorker magazine. I wasn't writing for them. I was in their events office.
0: Okay.
2: But I was up in this, skyscraper, and I was just 22 years old when I got that job, and I kind of thought, this is it. I've made it. But things really did change when my brother got sick.
0: Yeah, okay. So then your brother Tom got diagnosed with cancer, and that was it a long journey with that?
2: Yeah, he was sick for a little under 3 years.
0: Oh, wow. Okay. And did you have to participate in the care and the giving of that?
2: Yeah, I mean, he was married, and my parents would come into town. He was in New York City. I'm from outside Chicago. So it's not as if that fell on my shoulders, but I certainly spent loads of time both at his apartment in Queens and in hospital rooms.
0: Yeah, I mean, it affected you deeply, obviously, because after his passing, what happened? You decided to just change it all up. Was his passing the sort of inciting action to you changing everything?
2: Yeah, I just didn't want to rush back to some office job and be answering emails and worrying about kind of nonsense or corporate ladder climbing or whatever else. I had spent all this time in these hospital rooms seeing something that felt, very elemental and very sort of basic and also very beautiful. Mm. And I was kind of shell-shocked and speechless, and I knew of this job, being a guard at this beautiful place where I could just kind of stand still for a while longer and sort of think my thoughts and commune with these beautiful things.
0: Yeah, that's what I was curious about, is how did the idea of being a security guard go from, sort of being an event, working with events at New Yorker magazine to being a security guard. How did you hear about that job? Was it people that you knew who were already doing it?
2: Yeah, I always loved art. So I had been to the Met a lot. I had noticed those guards standing in the corner. But also I just had a work study job at NYU in their art history library. And the head of that library had been a guard. And he sort of just implanted the idea of the job in my mind.
0: I see. Okay. And was it the simplicity of the job or sort of the quietness of the job that kind of, because I know you talk about that a little bit in terms of what that brought to you, but was that sort of the allure of sort of taking that position? Was it you didn't have to interact with a lot of people? And I mean, you got to see people, but you were really standing there with the art.
2: Yes, I loved the idea of just the sort of straightforwardness and honesty of the job. You know, I didn't want to do something that felt BS-y at all. Mm. And I also just relished, yeah, that sort of ghost-like aspect of it. You know, you just, you don't have to, no bosses pushing you around. And you can commune with these things and you can watch some people and sort of, I don't know, disappear into this world that's a lot bigger than yourself.
0: Yeah, I know. I was watching an interview that you had done, and you were talking. They were asking you about, you know, I think there's you said, there's like 500 guards that work throughout all of the Met, and so that there's an all kinds of people who do that job, and so I'm imagining that you got to meet a wide variety of people and stories that are happening throughout all of New York City with people who are working at the Met as security guards.
2: Oh my word, yes. I mean, I think at the beginning, what I really prized was this sort of just being quiet and in the corner by myself. But certainly as it progressed and I became more of a veteran on the job, the people are just such an appeal. I mean, as you mentioned, there are 500 guards. They're from every country you can imagine because, you know, New York City is 40% foreign born. And I'd guess 60% of the guards are foreign born. And not only are they from these different places, they've done everything with their lives. Partially because they came to the job later, many of them from different countries. It's not just one type of person that becomes a museum security guard. You know, all sorts of roads can kind of lead to that. So you meet people who are intellectuals and artists and who are, you know, veterans and have driven cabs and flown airliners and just done everything.
0: Wow.
2: And it creates just really unusual. I mean, there's just not many places in life where you just there's this catch-all of all types of human beings that are wearing the same suit of clothes, so just meet each other on absolutely equal footing, and you can just stand next to them and sort of shoot the breeze and learn their life stories over the course of a long, slow day. And I miss it. I really miss that aspect of the job.
0: So I'm curious, you mentioned sort of the beginning and then sort of, you know, you became more of a veteran worker because you worked there for 10 years, I guess, right? But I'm just curious, like, so you took the job and like right at the beginning, you know, what was those first couple months like? What was that? Can you remember what those first couple months were in terms of that transition that you made into working?
2: Oh, vividly. I mean, the very first day I meet this guard who's a veteran that I'm going to be shadowing. And I just remember, so she's this tall Finnish woman, and she is, you know, showing me the ropes and this and that and the other thing. And then in the afternoon, she's like, okay, I leave you here. And she just leaves me, and then she wanders away. And then you look around, and you're like, wow, this is my job. You know, I'm not busy. I don't have my hands empty. I don't have my head down looking at – or I do have my hands empty. I don't, you know, have my head down looking at anything. I have my head up. And I'm just seeing what happens moment to moment. And it was just, I was so grateful for it. It's just this incredible sort of extraordinary gift where you're spending 8 or 12 hour days in Egypt one day and the old master paintings the next day and all over that building. And I think in those first few months, I just, it was the quiet of it, the stillness of it, and just this almost dreamlike feeling that you are, you know, inside these El Greco paintings.
0: So the job is I'm imagining I was a security guard, but not in a museum when I was much younger, at an apple juice farm where they apples. It was crazy. But like this idea seemed like are these the guards that you see at the museum who are just making sure that people aren't crossing the line or touching the art or, you know, just keeping the peace basically of what's going on. So there is really, most people are pretty respectful. So I imagine that gives you a lot of time because you're seeing not only people walk through and the wonder that they're getting from the artwork and the worlds that they're seeing, but then also you being able to be part of that and be in there and you also getting that tranquility of with the art. So I'm just curious, like, was it interesting to see the people flowing through as well and all the different types of people that you were witnessing?
2: Oh, yeah. Yeah, I mean, the Met, 7 million people come to the Met every year. I mean, more people come to the Met than all of the New York sports teams combined. And over the course of a given day, of course, like you said, the vast majority of people are very respectful. Mm. You occasionally are going to have to, you know, reprimand someone who's touching the statues or things like that.
0: Mm-hmm.
2: But mostly those things just take little minutes out of your day. And then you have these hours to people watch and to watch the art. In fact, one of the early things a veteran told me, he said, the way you work this job is when you get bored of the people, you look at the art. When you get bored of the art, back to the people. and that is a sort of dance you play.
0: Yeah.
2: But it's interesting because you get tourists from all over the world. You get New Yorkers. The Met has regulars. There are people who come, you know, more or less every week.
0: Yeah.
2: Who you get to know. One, you know, this guy Daryl gives Christmas cards to the guards. So it is just this. It's this world in there.
0: That's awesome. You're listening to Juno Afternoon. We're talking to Patrick Bringley, author of All the Beauty in the World, a memoir about the decade he spent working as a guard at the Metropolitan Museum of Art. He's going to be speaking tonight at the UAS Egan Lecture Hall at 7 p.m. So getting back to the book, when was the idea to write the book? When did that come up?
2: I had always been, you know, scribbling little notes. I'm just someone who does that. I didn't get the idea to write like a whole book until, I don't know, 6 years in or something.
0: Wow.
2: But my first idea was to write a guard's guide to the Met. That's what I was calling it in my mind.
0: Yeah.
2: Where I just write little things about the art and, you know, anecdotes about things I overhear and backstage stories and things. But I started to write that and it just was kind of a mess. You know, it's just a bunch of bric-a-brac that you're putting in a book. And eventually it occurred to me, well, the type of art book that there's not a lot of are stories, you know, a personal story about the subjective experience of being with this stuff, as opposed to just a little information on, you know, Velázquez or things. But what is it like to stand in front of those things? What sort of draws us into this museum in the first place?
0: Mm.
2: And once I got that idea, I realized that it would have to be a memoir. So it took me years to realize, to learn how to write such a thing.
0: Yeah.
2: And by degrees, I realized, oh, well, this is going to have to be about me. It's going to have to be about my brother, too. And I'm going to have to, you know, sort of have recurring characters and just sort of teach myself how to do that.
0: Yeah, absolutely. Were there pieces in the museum that, maybe you cover this in the book, but were there pieces that started to speak to you differently after, you know, a number of years that you would see the first couple months and then years later, you'd be like, oh, I see something else in there now. How did that art affect your brain that way?
2: Oh, without question. I mean, you grow relationships with these things, partially just because if you're looking at an oil painting, I mean, it is oftentimes ground up earth and stones and vegetable matter and insects mixed with linseed oil. And it's just, there's so much there. There's tens of thousands of brush strokes. But then also just in sort of peculiar ways, you'll just have looked at a painting for hours and hours and you'll come in one day and it'll just, something about the color harmonies just strikes you as impossibly rich and sort of lush in a way that it never had before.
0: Yeah.
2: Because it takes a certain openness on your part. It takes a sort of lack of glibness on your part. And sometimes that comes very slowly. Because first, when you look at a painting, you kind of get in the way of the painting itself, your own thoughts, your own sort of, you know, suppositions about the thing. And then also some paintings too, and sculptures and everything else, they grow in sort of importance to you because they seem to be about something, you know? It's not just the formal aspects of the painting, but you're looking at the passion or something, and you've just suffered a loss, and you say, wow, this is a picture about suffering, and this is a picture about, you know, death, and there's Mary holding her grown son in her lap. And the sort of profundity of that sometimes can take, you know, months or years to sort of sink into you.
0: Wow, that's amazing. And Beth, I mentioned in the intro that this book and a few other things were inspirational for an exhibit that is still up at the museum called Slow Beauty. How did this book affect the idea of doing the exhibit of Slow Beauty?
1: Well, it came in a variety of ways. I had originally listened to the book as an audiobook, which Patrick narrates, and it does a wonderful job. And you know, I do that listening in the car back and forth to town, and I loved it because I wanted to know about museums and art because I worked in a museum. And then, you know, things happen in your life, like Patrick said, right? And I had a loss. My sister died. And other things happened, and they were difficult. And I had been in Denver, and I was visiting a friend. I'd just come from seeing my parents, who my sister had taken, you know, primary care of. And now I was trying to do it from a distance. And I went to Denver after I'd seen them in Iowa and went down to the Contemporary Museum of Art and just walked around all day. And it's a lot of abstract stuff. You know, it's not so, it's just like textures and colors and sometimes fibers in it and all sorts of things. And I just stood there and looked and looked and looked and looked. And and then I was tired and I went up to the rooftop and I remembered this book that I had read, and I was like, okay, this is a lot more meaningful in that this idea of just being with art rather than trying to understand any history about it or anything about the artist or anything other than just being in an experience with this art. And so when I, you know, we talked about different things and something didn't happen for that small room that we call the media room, and I said, well, what do you think about doing this? Let's do this. Let's just get out the pieces we love the most in the museum and the collection, because we're mostly known as a history museum. Mm-hmm. And so a lot of times, you know, we're telling historical stories and we don't get out the art as often as we should. And so we all just like went through and picked out the different things that we loved the most. And, you know, mine is the Sidney Lawrence Supper on the Bar, and somebody else really loved that Cormorants by Zagers. And we just picked out the things we loved. And there's only six things that we picked, but, you know, because it's a very small room. And I had written a article about it in the newsletter as well. And I went back and listened to the book again and, you know, resonated very differently in that way. And sort of did a little research and thinking about what slow looking is in the art world and that practice and how that translates into, you know, sort of an international movement. There was a slow looking day, I think, or some slow art day, I think they call it, in March or something. So just, you know, and it doesn't have to be necessarily art, but, you know, I had experienced a lot of that kind of feeling when I was out in nature, you know, because here we spend a lot of time outside. And so just being and seeing and looking and slowing down, all of that was very appealing after going through a lot of stressful things. And, you know, the stressful things hadn't really stopped, you know, so more things happen. And so it gives you, I think, the things that resonated for me from the book, or like, it's not really so much learning a skill as like just sort of like slowing down and stopping and allowing yourself to like take care of yourself when there's stress in your life, like, you know, getting laid off from your job.
0: It seems like that's really important in this day and age, right, where we're trapped by our phones or technology or whatnot, and just to be able to stand still or stand in a museum and be one with what's going on in there and let that sort of wash over you and let you reflect and have that time. I think that's really cool. But you didn't stop there, Patrick, which I think is really interesting. I have a theater background, and so when I saw this part, I was like, whoa, this is kind of cool. So then you decided to turn this into a solo play, a performance. How did that all begin?
2: Well, I've been giving, first let me just say, spending time in the exhibit in the City Museum, oh my God, it just fills me up. It's such an honor, and also those pieces are so beautiful. To answer your question, I had been giving talks at museums and, you know, in auditoriums, and I sort of liked doing it. And I realized, well, there's something a little more ambitious that could happen here, because there's something about natural about a one-man show about a lonesome security guard, and we could do something cool with projections and sort of be inside this sort of sacred place of a museum. A theater is kind of like a museum in a way too. And then I had met at this literary festival in Charleston, South Carolina, this man, Dominic Dromgoole, who ran the Globe Theater in London for 10 years.
0: Oh, wow.
2: And has just directed a million shows, this British guy. And we hit it off, and I pitched him the idea, and he read the book, and he said, that's interesting, send me some pages, and it was off to the races.
0: Wow.
2: So we did it first in Charleston, South Carolina. That's where we met. So we did the following year there. And then we did this run of 65 shows off Broadway last year.
0: Oh, wow. Do you have plans to do it again? Or
2: hopefully. Yeah, I don't have hope. There's interest in a London production with another actor, which would be cool for me.
0: Yeah.
2: And then there's perhaps other places where we don't have the contracts inked, but in the U.S.
0: Yeah, that's really cool. And you no longer work at the museum as a security guard. So what are you doing with yourself these days besides traveling to Alaska and giving wonderful talks to our locals here?
2: Yes. Well, happily, that's a lot of what I do these days. I'm so lucky as an author because most authors, you write a book and where do you talk? Like a Barnes & Noble library? Mm. They don't fly to Alaska to talk at a Barnes & Noble. But it's amazing that every city in this country has museums that they're proud of, and every museum has volunteers and docents and members and that just love these places. Mm. And I'm so lucky that I get to tap into that and show up and give talks. And I'm working on another book. I'm working on a couple other projects. And I give private tours of the Met to a lot of book clubs and things.
0: Oh, I see. Okay. Yeah, because I was thinking like so you went as a security guard and the book comes in later and then it turns into this memoir and then you write the book, it gets published, and I'm sure that's a whole difficult process too. But then I'm like, what do you think? When did you decide, okay, this is the next thing I want to do? Was writing a thing that you said, okay, now I'm going to be a writer and I'm going to travel and talk to folks about this? And, you know, is that just happen organically, or was it something that you planned?
2: Well, I had to be extraordinarily lucky to make that the book did well.
0: Yeah.
2: Because most books don't do well.
0: Right.
2: So if the book didn't do well, then back to something. Yeah. I really didn't know what that something would be.
0: Yeah.
2: But you know, it takes some hustle too. You know, you just kind of out there at the beginning, just trying to get people to pay attention, and you give talks and things for free and stuff at the beginning. I don't know quite what I pictured, but I've always wanted to write in some capacity. Mm-hmm. So as long as this did anything, I was probably going to try to work on a new book.
0: Can you give us a tease about what the new book's about?
2: Yeah. My working title of it is First Do Nothing, How to See. So it's along some of the same lines that we've been talking about, which is I do think that whether you're looking at art or whether you're looking at these mountains out here, sort of the first thing you have to do is step outside of the normal sort of flow of life that gives you a sort of narrowed focus, and you're focusing on the thing you got to do, then the next thing you got to do.
0: Mm-hmm.
2: And you sort of have to stand back. And sometimes you think, like, my God, what a strange and mysterious existence this is, and how much beauty and how much sorrow and how much depth. And you just you begin to receive in a way. And I think there are other things, though, that you also can do to engage more fully with both art and also the world around us, the same sort of world that the artists themselves are seeing.
0: Mm.
2: So the book is about that. And it's my sort of journey to make myself better at that, because Lord knows I'm not some sort of expert, you know, talking down to you. In fact, I'm speaking to people who look at things in the world with as much attention as some people look at Rembrandt paintings.
0: Right. Oh, that's really cool. And where can we follow your journey? I know you have a website. Is it patrickbringley.com?
2: Yeah, if you just Google me, patrickbringley.com. Yeah.
0: Yeah, excellent. And of course, you can find everything that's going on at the museum at juno.gov/museum. Beth, it was such a wonderful thing to have you as the leader of that organization. We value our city museum greatly. And hopefully things can turn around and we can get the museum back up to full staff sometime soon.
1: Yeah, and now that I don't, you know, work at the city, I can tell everybody that you need to definitely support your museum and get out there and tell your city leaders and your assembly members that you want your museum back, because I've always said it's the community's museum. It's your stories, it's our stories, it's everyone's stories. Everyone's voice belongs there, and your voice can be heard to bring it back.
2: You're here.
0: Yeah, Gunachich for being here today. Patrick Bringley tonight, 7 p.m. out at the UAS Egan Lecture Hall. Really appreciate you being here today. Gunachich.
1: Gunachich.
2: Thank you so much.
0: This is Juno Afternoon on KTOO.
3: This is Bird Note. Helmeted guinea fowl are sometimes kept as ornamental birds in zoos and farmyards around the world. But from Senegal to South Africa, where the birds are native, their raucous calls are a familiar sound. Helmeted guinea fowl are chicken-sized birds whose round black bodies are covered in tiny white speckles. In stark contrast, their heads are bald, blue, and adorned with a keratinous horn-like helmet on top. They're known for running about in social flocks, squawking as they go, perpetually panic-stricken about something. These are calls of alarm, warning all members of the flock that a predator approaches. In their native range, guinea fowl are favored prey of wildcats and martial eagles. Because they're also spooked by unfamiliar people, guinea fowl are often employed as burglar alarms on farms. Guinea fowl are related to chickens and pheasants, and like them, they lay a lot of eggs, up to a dozen in a nest. The chicks are cute balls of fluff that rapidly grow into gawky juveniles. Helmeted guinea fowl are easily domesticated, but they'll always remain flighty, squawky, birds in a panic. For Bird Note, I'm Michael Stein.
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4: Hanson Gress, ka eat with the shu yi, we ka shuk a eat in. Jin katka ke jin talk anakaya ha anikak gunish cheese.

0: This is Juno Afternoon from your listener-supported public media station, KTOO, live from Studio 2K, dedicated to Carolyn Hobbs Peterson. I'm Boston Christopher. The Juno Community Foundation recently awarded almost $3 million in social service grants through the Juno Hope / CBJ Endowment Grant. I'm joined now by Amy Skillbred, leader of the Juno Community Foundation, to tell us more about that and many other things. Hi, Amy.
1: Hi, Boston. How are you doing?
0: Good. Thanks for being here. I really appreciate it. Happy Friday.
1: Yes, happy Friday.
0: Yeah, so exciting news, right?
1: Yeah, it's great. It's great. A lot of reasons it's great. It's great that we have a Hope Endowment that can bring $1 million a year to social service grants. And it's great that the City and Borough of Juneau was able to provide the same amount of funding as they have in past years.
0: Yeah, absolutely.
1: And so that really helped keep it at just about $3 million.
0: Oh, that's amazing.
1: Which is fantastic.
0: And yeah.
1: Going to say, since about 2015, it's been $22 million overall. So not an insignificant amount of money that's been going in to support our social services.
0: And these are specifically for social service nonprofit agencies here in Juneau.
1: Social service nonprofit agencies, correct. Also, hospice up at Bartlett, sometimes other programs at Bartlett, social workers or caseworkers, social workers at the schools to assist with mental health, mostly is what it's been at the schools.
0: I see. So, okay. Awesome.
1: Yeah.
0: Yeah. And these were awarded. When did these awards get announced?
1: So we announced the awards a little while ago, but we didn't know if we would have all the money from CBJ. So really, June 9th was about the announcement to say, yes, we have the money, and the awards are going to go out. And so letters have gone out to 21 different organizations.
0: Wow,
1: and,
0: 21.
1: Yeah, supporting everything from youth shelter and kin support group to senior services, SAIL, Big Brothers Big Sisters, AWARE, REACH, the Juno Housing First Collaborative, Glory Hall.
0: Wow.
1: Alaska Legal Services.
0: Sounds like every organization in town almost.
1: Yeah. I should have the whole list. Yeah, I do have it.
0: That is great.
1: So, yeah.
0: So it's interesting because what would you feel the landscape of the social service agencies would be without the Hope Endowment and the CBJ grant?
1: It would be, we would have a whole lot less organizations.
0: Yeah.
1: I mean, we have some organizations that without the funds that are coming through the Juno Community Foundation, ours and the city's, we would not have a youth shelter. We would not have an emergency shelter. We would, not have as much support from Alaska Legal Services. Big Brothers Big Sisters wouldn't be here in town or might not be here. I mean, there's a lot of, a lot of the work that NAMI Juno does. So I think, mental health, substance abuse, victims of violence, people who are struggling. And that's the funding that we provide to support that. We don't have, in the year 2000, the city closed their health and social service department. And then they had some funds that they gave out for a while. And then they moved funds and have since increased the amount of funds that they give out through the Community Foundation.
0: I see. Yeah. So, and it's interesting because I feel like the community really steps up in supporting the social service agencies that we have. A lot of people contribute, volunteer, all those kinds of things. Can you give me the origins of the Hope Endowment? Like, where did that come from?
1: The Hope Endowment was started by Bill Corbis and Katie Corbis. And it came from the funds of the sale of AELMP. And so that is an endowment that began at about $20 million. And so it enables us to give out $1 million a year. And since then, we've also had other bequests from people that have died and left funds, legacy funds, to the Juno Community Foundation for homelessness. And that's enabled us to support Juno Nonprofit Housing Development Council, which we help pull people together who actually house people who are homeless or otherwise would be homeless. And looking at how to basically build housing that's needed for people who have basically no income.
0: Mm-hmm.
1: And so how do we do that? And so we have funds for that. The community is incredibly supportive of our Feeding Juno Kids Fund. And so being able to provide, you know, weekend food bags for 750 kids every weekend.
0: Wow.
1: And Gaston Human Services, is sort of an amazing story, has taken that on. It was started by a woman up in the, worked with Douglas Community United Methodist Church. And then Kim Poole ran it for a while and then really needed a larger group of people who could carry totes that were pretty heavy. And so looking around, Gaston Human Services stepped up and said, we'll do it. And so we provide them with the funds to buy the food or get the food. And then they have workers and people who live with, you know, live at Gaston Human Services who all participate in filling bags because you got to do it every weekend during the school year.
0: Wow.
1: It's a lot.
0: That's amazing.
1: So, yeah, so it's great.
0: Because I was going to say, for those who maybe don't know the Juno Community Foundation, this is a foundation that manages so many funds. You can go to junocf.org and see all the different funds that are available. And we hear about, okay, the social service agencies get some grants and things like that, and it comes from these endowment funds. But what can I do as an individual to help in a situation? Can I donate to the Feeding the Kids of Juno Fund, or how does that work?
1: Yeah, so when people want to make, you know, monthly or other donations, we are, you know, we greatly accept them. Every year, we do a push with a matching grant for Feeding Juno Kids. And so I think this year there'll be a $50,000 matching grant. And we will start that probably in October. And that's sort of our every year. A lot of nonprofits have an end of year letter. And that's what ours is about. Our fundraising campaign is Feeding Juno Kids.
0: I see.
1: And so we do that. I would say also is just support your favorite nonprofit social service organization directly.
0: Yeah.
1: That's huge. And like you said, it's always needed. And people are very generous in this town. And so that's, you know, critical and important.
0: And of course, full disclosure, Juno Community Foundation manages the K2O Legacy Fund, which is our endowment fund that's been over there at the Community Foundation for a number of years. And it helps us greatly. As you know, our community stepped up to support K2O.
1: Absolutely.
0: After federal funding was lost last year. This community is the gratitude we feel for that is just amazing. And I'm sure these social service agencies feel the same about the Hope CBJ grant.
1: Yeah, and luckily with KTO, we were able to, we have another fund, the Juno Capital Fund with an OL, that was able to help with Gavel, Alaska.
0: Yeah.
1: And that really, you know, helps to make sure that we are the capital city and able to tell other people in the state what's happening at the capital.
0: Yeah, a lot of people sometimes don't recognize that Gavel is a KTOO production. It's done here at downstairs. We have a bunch of people who work during that time of year, and it's a wonderful service, and it goes statewide over there at 360 TV.
1: Right.
0: You can watch it all the time and keep up to date on what's going on in your government, for sure. I also want to mention that you have some other funds that are coming up for renewal soon or are in the process of application right now. We had some people on to talk about the Arts Vibrancy Fund, but tell me your take on that.
1: So I was going to say the Juno Arts Vibrancy Fund, we are giving out $30,000 in that area, and artists are invited to participate by sending us an application. Go on to junocf.org, and you'll see a big new post right on the front that says, are you an artist? And, you know, do you want money?
0: I think that's a yes from most of the artists, I would think, yeah.
1: And then it's got a August 15th date, I think, that applications have to be in by.
0: Yeah, and we talked when the folks were on a few weeks ago, we were talking about the various different things that people could apply for in there as an individual artist or as a group or with a group. You can have any kind of project almost that you want.
1: Right.
0: Musicians have been helped. Plays and playwrights have been helped. Artists have been helped to do solo gallery shows, things like that. All kinds of stuff has been done through this. So don't limit yourself. That's what I would say, is don't limit yourself in terms of what you think you might be able to get supported as an artist through this Vibrancy Fund.
1: Yeah, definitely. And give us a call.
0: Yeah.
1: You know, contact us, email at info@junocf.org or grants at, and let us, you know, we can talk with you. We'd be happy to talk with you and figure out, you know, does what you want to do fit and where else might you look? Besides us or along with us kind of thing.
0: Right. Yeah, and I know that some people are, you know, fearful of writing a grant. They've never done it before.
1: Yeah.
0: And it's like the I feel like last time the folks were saying it was they've made it really easy.
1: Right.
0: Basically, you need like a one page, couple paragraphs or whatever it is, plus a little bit of a budget to understand like where you're going to spend the money, that kind of thing. So it's not a long, complicated process.
1: Correct. It's
0: it's
1: not. And, you know, the grant applications get a bit longer the more money that is being given out, because when you start giving out $100,000 chunks and stuff, like in the Hope CBJ one, you're asking for a bit more information than, you know, closer to, you know, $5,000 ones.
0: So back to the Hope CBJ grants in terms of the social services, what is the range? You were just mentioning the sort of, Are they operating funds? Are they specific for projects, or is it a wide range of support that's available for these?
1: Wide range, and a lot of operating funds.
0: Yeah.
1: And, you know, ranges from everything from 30,000 to 600 some thousand. So it just depends. And part of that was there are funds we look at every year. We actually have interim reports that are due and final reports. And I do have people who ask me, they say, well, you know, is all this money doing what it needs to do kind of thing? And the answer is it does. And it changes people's lives. And it's, you know, hard to think, okay, that's a lot of money to change people's lives. But when you have, you know, like a story from Gastineau Human Services that, you know, someone who was on opioids and stimulants lost everything but his truck. He got to Gastineau Human Services, progressed well in treatment, had a relapse prevention plan, reconciled with his family, started studying to get his pilot's license, and has now obtained a permanent employment on the North Slope.
0: Amazing.
1: And so, so it's it's hard to live with a mental illness. It's hard to live with a substance misuse. And being able to get help and being at the point that you want help and go and get it. It's good that we have these organizations in town that can make that happen.
0: Yeah, you know, absolutely.
1: When you need it.
0: That's amazing.
1: Yeah.
0: That's really cool. Those kind of stories that individual stories, you know, that you get that, because all these agencies are helping individuals do things, you know.
1: Yeah, there's another one, a woman and her husband. They'd been living with addiction for over 20 years. The wife had a brain injury and serious illness, and they'd lost their house and their jobs. They were living in their van before they lost that as well. And they had a lot of stress and conflict going on in, you know, between them as well. And there were domestic violence disputes and arrests. And then they got to Juno Housing First Collaborative and were able to work with the navigator and the outreach coordinator there, and as well as Search that has a medical team that is a mobile medical team.
0: Mm.
1: She was able to stabilize, and she moved into the Forget-Me-Not Manor and has lived there for several months and is thriving.
0: That's amazing.
1: You know, biking, cleaning up the area, doing positive things. And so, you know, they're both doing better. And these types of success stories really show that despite initial reluctance sometimes on the part of people to get assistance, when they do and they sort of commit to it, it can really change people's lives around.
0: That's amazing.
1: So, thank you to everybody who gives.
0: Yeah, really, really, it is. Yeah. It is. It's those who help others who may not be able to help themselves or are not in a place to help themselves at that moment.
1: Right.
0: And these grants are wonderful for that. There's so many programs available through the Juno Community Foundation. You have a wonderful website, junocf.org, where you can learn all about the different funds, the different projects, because these are just a couple of the things that are on the docket.
1: Lots of parks, trails, and recreation things.
0: Yeah.
1: Hilda Dam Cabin, Treadwell Ditch Cabin. Oh, and the new Mendenhall Lake Cabin. We were able to had a generous bequest of $100,000 that we were able to put towards that cabin and sort of and meet the federal requirement for matching funds.
0: Oh, and that's so cool.
1: Yeah. Excellent. And now there's going to be a second Mendenhall cabin over by the park, the camping area.
0: Oh, okay.
1: And the skaters cabin area.
0: Oh, yeah. Right.
1: Beautiful
0: on.
1: Views of the lake and the glacier.
0: That's so
1: and
0: cool.
1: And the went on the morning that was opened up to the public, it was gone. You know, every night was gone until the end of, I don't know if they do 6 months or what, but it was like, okay, you couldn't get anything.
0: Yeah, there's no
1: 2 hours later,
0: left.
1: You couldn't get anything.
0: Yeah, I know those cabins go fast, man. They
1: it's
0: go
1: amazing.
0: Fast. And I know our last guest who was on here, Patrick Bringley, the Blackwell Fund comes through. What is the Blackwell Fund?
1: Well, Mike Blackwell lived in Juneau growing up, went away and had a career elsewhere, came back to Juneau and started the Blackwell Fund. And it was a donor advised fund, and he wanted funds from it to go to things that he was interested in. And the Juneau Douglas City Museum was one, and he gave money a while ago to help them buy, you know, display cases and things like that.
0: Oh, cool.
1: And they had requested funds to bring Patrick up, and I could reach out now to his sons because Mike has since died. And his sons are the advisors on it and said, hey, you guys interested in helping out with this? And they said, absolutely, sure. And so it enables us to do things like that.
0: I love that.
1: It's really cool.
0: It's so cool. Amy Skilbrad from the Juneau Community Foundation, thank you so much for being here. Gunnath Cheesh, I really appreciate it. Congratulations to all the Hope CBJ Fund recipients. And you can find out more about what's going on over there at the Juneau Community Foundation at junocf.org. Appreciate it.
1: Thank you so much, and have a great weekend.
0: Gunnath Cheesh, I appreciate it. 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

0: This is Juno Afternoon from KTOO. That right there is an awesome driving tune called No Paper from Standing Stones by local artist Marion Call. Unfortunately, Betsy is not going to be able to be here to tell us a little bit about the Marimbas workshop and concert that's going on this weekend, but I did want to tell you a little bit about what's happening with that, and then we'll hear a story from Morning Edition host Mike Lane. The Juno Marimba Intensive Final Performance featuring student groups, teachers, and Njuzu Marimba will be happening this Sunday, July 12th. It looks like it's at 6:30 as doors open, 7 p.m. show over there in Douglas at Perseverance Theater. It's pay what you can. And the profits, 100% of the profits from the performance will go to Tururo, a nonprofit organization in Zimbabwe that works to prevent the spread of HIV/AIDS by educating young women and girls. There's also a workshop that's available that's going to be happening. It starts tonight. I don't think there's many spots left, but you can always reach out to Betsy at, I think it's in marimbas@gmail.com, junomarimbas@gmail.com, one of those. Get on her list for all these cool workshops and concerts that she does with marimbas. It's pretty awesome. So that is the Juno Marimba Intensive Final Performance this Sunday, July 12th at Perseverance Theater at 7 o'clock. Pay as you can. Now, for almost three decades, the Southeast Alaska Food Bank has served people in Juneau, as well as other Southeast communities. KTO's Morning Edition host Mike Lane visited with Dan Parks, the executive director of the food bank, about the organization's beginnings, how it works, and how you, as a community member, can help.
1: For people who might not be familiar with the Southeast Alaska Food Bank, can you describe how it works and who can access it?
2: Sure. Yeah, that's a common question. Get that a lot. And it's not so straightforward as one might think. We have currently about 40 member agencies, and we distribute food to those member agencies Monday through Thursday, all week, each week. These are things like the Glory Hall, Jammy, Aware, Housing First, many churches, you go on and on. And all of these qualifying organizations that we distribute food to then in turn redistribute that food to their target population. We also operate a weekly public pantry that is accessible to anybody, no questions asked. It's every Thursday afternoon from 3 to 5:30 p.m.
1: How did you get involved in the food bank in Juneau?
2: I fell into it like many of my colleagues did as well. I came to Juneau originally as a guide, but then I fell into nonprofit work. I worked for SAIL, Southeast Alaska Independent Living, for a couple years with their ORCA program, the Outdoor Recreation Community Access Program. And I just found I really liked doing nonprofit work. Helped me sleep at night, you know. So after I left SAIL, I wanted to stay in nonprofit work, but I wasn't real sure what I wanted to do. And the food bank was hiring for a part-time driver, warehouse manager. I thought, that sounds like a job I'd like to do for a little while. And I did it for about a week before I ended up being promoted. And now I'm running the food bank, yeah.
1: What do you enjoy about working there?
2: I love my team, the people that I work with, both the staff and the volunteers and the board for that matter. It's all about the people. And on that note, you know, it's also about the patrons, the people that we interact with that are using the food bank or using food bank services. Handing somebody a bag of food is something that you can walk away from knowing that's an instantaneous positive impact on somebody's life.
1: When did the food bank in Juneau start, and do you know how and why?
2: It was officially incorporated as a 501c3 nonprofit in 1999. It started a little bit before that. A guy named Jim Wilcox, local guy still around, started it. He noticed that there were just more and more people dumpster diving, and he just thought, there's got to be a better way. Rather than throw this food in the dumpster, maybe we can gather it up, collect it, and take it somewhere. So Jim and his buddies, they just started doing it. It began very organically, very naturally.
1: How many people does the food bank serve now as far as community members?
2: Each week, you know, we expect to see a certain number of the general public come down and most weeks it's about 500. We expect to see somewhere in the ballpark of 120 to 160 households visit us each week, which, you know, every household is three or four, five people.
1: Sure.
2: So, yeah. Yeah.
1: So that leads into this next question. What are the current needs of the food bank and how can community members help?
2: Always the thing that we need the most is just donations, food, cash, any sort of support, whether it's hard goods or financial support. That goes a long way for us. Donations, private donations of food that come into us. Often that's the only way that we can source a lot of products. You know, we buy a lot of food. We're buying more and more food as demand rises. And there's things that are easy for me to buy. Staple foods like rice and pasta, peanut butter and tuna. Those things I can get easily in bulk. But other things, you know, canned meats, cereals, shelf-stable milk, those are the things that we really need the most.
1: I wonder about the summer season when we have a lot of tourists and people who work in the tourism industry. Are you seeing a lot of those transient workers come to the food bank or visit the other distribution centers as well?
2: Historically, we've always expected summer to be our slow season. However, over the last year or two, we've kind of broken the mold. Summer has continued to be as busy as spring or winter, and it's just kind of continually growing our demand. The simple answer is the demand just keeps growing regardless of what season we're in.
0: That was KTO's Morning Edition host Mike Lane talking with Southeast Alaska Food Bank Director Dan Parks. You can catch Mike every morning, Monday through Friday, from about 5 in the morning till 9, 8:30 or 9 so in the morning. So catch him out. Catch him every Monday through Friday. This is Juneau Afternoon on KTOO. That's going to do it for today's Juneau Afternoon.

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I'm Boston Christopher, producer and host of the program, with help today from Aaron Tripp. Gonna cheese. 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

0: EAC does not ever touch a ballot. It's not counting the ballots. It's not making the rules for how any American is voting.
1: President Trump cleans house at the Election Assistance Commission, drawing condemnation from Democrats and voting rights advocates.
2: It's Friday, July 10th, and this is All Things Considered from NPR News.
1: I'm Mary Louise Kelly.
2: And I'm Scott Detrow. Ahead this hour, the latest on a deadly ICE operation in Houston.
3: My clients will forever be physically and emotionally scarred by this killing.
1: Also, what's at stake for Iran in the U.S.-Iran standoff?
2: And as we gear up for another big soccer weekend, here is a question. How come the world's two biggest countries by population didn't send teams to the World Cup?
1: Our colleagues asked kids in China and India, do you even know there's a World Cup happening?
4: I got to know from you. Okay. That is a World Cup happening now.
2: Those stories and more are coming up after this newscast.
5: Live from NPR News in Washington, I'm Janine Herbst. Graham Plattner has formally withdrawn from Maine's U.S. Senate race less than a week after a former romantic partner accused him of rape. Kevin Miller with Maine Public Radio has more.
6: Plattner said Wednesday night that he planned to drop out, but the progressive Democrat waited 2 days to file the official paperwork. His withdrawal letter doesn't mention the accusations against him, which he has repeatedly denied. Instead, Plattner wrote that his overwhelming primary victory shows Maine voters support the ideals at the center of his populist campaign, such as Medicare for all, ending so-called forever wars, and stopping billionaires from buying elections. And he said by withdrawing, he was seeking to, quote, further the movement we have built. Maine's Democratic Party now has about 2 weeks to select a new nominee to challenge Republican Senator Susan Collins this fall. For NPR News, I'm Kevin Miller.
5: A new UN report says 120 million women and girls around the world are in need of basic assistance and protection. But the aid organizations that are meant to help them are running out of money because of aid cuts from the U.S. and other countries. NPR's Fatma Tanis has more.
7: UN researchers surveyed hundreds of organizations serving women and girls in 52 countries, many of them in crisis. Since the Trump administration's aid cuts in 2025, the report says women who live in remote areas or unstable environments have seen a decrease in basic services like education, health, food, and water. Many of the groups reported that women and girls also face sharp increases in mental health distress, school dropouts, gender-based violence, and forced marriages. At the same time, aid groups say severe budget shortfalls have led to major layoffs within their organizations and impending closures. Fatma Tanis, NPR News.
5: Spain has joined France by winning its quarterfinal match and has advanced to the Final Four in the World Cup. Steve Futterman has more.
8: Spain, which was one of the pre-World Cup favorites, is on its